0: The Hugh Marks says the departure of news director Justin Stevens is an opportunity for the organisation to rejuvenate. Mr Stevens resigned yesterday after 4 years in the role and 19 years with the ABC. Facing a Senate estimates inquiry, Liberal Senator Sarah Henderson asked Mr Marks if the news director was strongly encouraged to leave.
1: Well, Senator, I think it's inappropriate for me to go into detail in specific staff matters, but it is an opportunity for us to move forward and look at a refreshed and rejuvenated output as we work out what, you know, the future of the ABC is.
0: Nine people remain unaccounted for after a chemical tank imploded at a paper mill in the US state of Washington. Two people are confirmed dead in the incident, and it's unclear where the nine missing people were at the time of the implosion. Authorities say the site is extremely hazardous and they've searched the searchable area, declaring they've moved from rescue to recovery. Washington Governor Bob Ferguson says the incident is among the deadliest industrial tragedies in the state's modern history.
2: When you have a tragedy of that scale, the impacts on individuals, on families, and on communities is profound. I want to extend my deepest condolences to those who have been directly impacted by the loss of a loved one during this extraordinarily challenging time.
0: UK's largest spy agency has revealed nearly 500,000 Russian soldiers have been killed in the Ukraine war. Moscow launched its full-scale invasion of Ukraine in 2022 and has been reluctant to publish a death toll. Ukraine announced earlier this year it's lost 55,000 soldiers. The new figures were revealed by GCHQ Director Anne Keast-Butler, who's assured the public in her inaugural speech that they're working tirelessly to reduce the Russian threat.
3: Russia is scaling up its daily hybrid activity against the UK and Europe, stretching from the seabed to cyberspace, relentlessly targeting critical infrastructure, democratic processes, supply chains, and public trust.
0: An English soccer team, Crystal Palace, has won its first European title, beating Spanish side Rayo Vallecano 1-0 in the final of the Conference League. Jean-Philippe Mateta scored the winner from close range early in the second half. The Conference League is European soccer's third-tier tournament behind the Champions League and Europa League. Western Australia's weather: showers for the southwest land division, also the southern and southwest Gascoyne and Goldfields and Eucla. Chance of a morning thunderstorm over western and southern parts of the southwest land division. Some morning fog still likely over the Eucla and adjacent south interior, and windy about the southwest coasts. For Perth, a partly cloudy day, a medium chance of showers becoming less likely in the early afternoon. A forecast top of 21 degrees. Right now in the city, it's 16.5. ABC News.

0: Good morning and welcome back to Radio National Breakfast. I'm Sally Sara. Coming up, I'll speak with Western Australia's Minister for Aged Care and Seniors about a scathing report which says the state is facing a substantial and time-critical shortfall of residential aged care beds. Also ahead...
1: We're far from out of the woods. What we are doing is focusing on working right across the Northern Territory in partnership with the Aboriginal community-controlled organisations to get on top of diphtheria.
0: You'll get the latest on the diphtheria outbreak in some parts of the country, particularly remote Indigenous communities. Plus, Changing Australia is just around the corner and you've got more sport on the way with Warwick Hadfield. Well, to the West firstly, and the aged care crisis. Western Australia is facing a substantial and time-critical shortfall of residential aged care beds. That's according to new analysis released by the state government this week, which shows that thousands more beds and up to 27 new facilities are needed just to keep up with demand at a cost of up to $1.8 billion. The government says aged care beds are substantially more expensive in WA and is calling on the Commonwealth to back a low-interest loan scheme to support investment in new facilities. Simone McGuirk is the state's aged care minister and minister for seniors and joins me this morning. Minister, welcome to Radio National Breakfast.
2: Good morning, Sally.
0: Before we get to your portfolio, your premier has weighed into the capital gains tax debate. Does your government want to carve out for the mining exploration sector?
2: I think the discussion since the federal budget has been what understanding what the implications of the announcement are on different sectors of the economy. So there's been quite a bit of discussion about startups in relation to tech, for instance, and what implications the CGT announcement will mean for them. I think similarly, when you look at exploration in mining, we want the federal government to properly understand what the implications could be for whether the announcement will be a deterrent in investment in startups. It can be, there's a, we, for instance, have got a huge state doing the work to actually identify those resources and then test whether there is enough of those resources to make a mine viable is can be a big venture. So we just want a consideration for that from this federal government.
0: And just briefly, when it comes to capital gains tax and other changes regarding housing, does WA support those?
2: Yeah, I think it has been very welcome from what I can see out there. We have got huge pressures here in Western Australia. We've got an economy that's going very well, but on the other side of that coin is big demands with housing. So, yes, I think this has been a welcome announcement by the federal government for housing.
0: Well, let's return to your portfolio. Aged care facilities in WA are around 98% full. How many people who need a bed in aged care currently don't have access to one?
2: Yeah, well, we've been trying to do that work, as you said, and the challenge is not just the immediate need, but what the projected need is going to be in the next 5 years. And if you think where we are, where we were last year, 2025, was when the first of the baby boomers turned 80 after 1945. So we're going to start seeing a big increase in older West Australians and older Australians needing residential aged care. And that's manifesting itself in people who are in hospital, older people who are in hospital, ready to be discharged, but they can't be discharged because they can't go home safely. They don't have the home care packages approved and ready to go, or they don't have a residential aged care bed. And when I became minister just over 12 months ago in this portfolio, there was about 200 people who fit that criteria in our hospitals. And now it's over 360. So the growth is real and we're hearing that demand occurring in other states as well.
0: There are problems in other states, as you correctly say, but why is the situation so acute in WA right now?
2: One of our challenges is the cost of builds in our state. It's estimated by the federal government that it takes about $500,000 to build a facility for each bed. But in Western Australia, that can be well over $650,000 for each residential aged care. So the business cases for

0: But in Western Australia, that can be well over $650,000 for each residential aged care. So the business cases for the providers is proving really difficult, and also some certainty about what the pricing structures will be. So the federal government just did do an accommodation supplement review, and that did find that more was needed for concessional beds, for instance, and they have increased the rebate for concessional bed the rebate that's received from the federal government, but still the business cases are proving really difficult to stack up. That's why, as a state government, we've put in place a $100 million low-interest loan scheme. We're just evaluating those applications at the moment. We're hoping to get some extra beds out of that. They won't in themselves buy extra beds. They might just help a business case stack up in what is very difficult times for infrastructure builds.
1: So let's have a look at the numbers here. The latest government analysis shows the state will need somewhere between 1,600 and 2,700 new aged care beds by 2030, which is not that far away. How far behind is the situation at the moment?
0: Well, to give you an idea, Sally, in 2024-25, there was a net gain nationally of 9 facilities across the country. So, we are looking at a big hill that we have to climb, which is why one of our key asks of the federal government was that they have a loan scheme similar to us, and we were disappointed to hear that that wasn't announced in the budget. It really will help a number of those facilities just get over the line in terms of their business cases. They're making 30 or 40 year investment decisions. So we've got that. We've also invested in a number of transitional care or time to think beds as well, to try and get people out of hospitals and give them, you know, up to 12 weeks in a residential care setting so that they can think about their next stage in their care journey. The builds for residential care is where we're really needed. The federal government does have a scheme now, but it is very limited. It only applies to regional areas, and in metropolitan areas, it's really limited. We did get an announcement by Minister Sam Ray of $115 million to the Aged Care Capital Assistance Program, which is across 4 regions. So that will deliver about 50 aged care beds for Perth once it's delivered.
1: Minister, thank you very much for joining me this morning.
0: Great. Thank you.
1: Simone McGurk is the state's agent.

0: clean sweep.
1: Yes, Sally, look, a clean sweep in the women's series after the men losing game one last night, 22-20 in the final seconds. Well, you'd have to say that'd be the roughest end of those pineapples. Pineapples first introduced to Queensland by Lutheran missionaries in 1835. There's one for the tea room this morning. And how little those proselytisers would have known what they had started. There's a heritage list as big pineapple on the Sunshine Coast. And, of course, over time, politicians have been inspired to use it in speeches in Parliament. And, of course, you'll know this because you're a playwright, even the playwright Ray Lawler used it in his wonderful little bit of theatre, The Piccadilly Bushman. Now, the New South Wales women have been inspired in the series so far, two games, two wins, and have every reason to believe that will continue under their coach, John Strange. And Strange is a name to further terrify Queenslanders after what John Strange's son, Ethan, did last night on debut in the men's game. Pater Strange travelled from his team camp in far northern New South Wales to watch his son score a try, break tackles and ultimately break hearts before just an hour ago he had to get back on the big bird to Coolangatta for tonight's game at Robina Stadium, and for which he has the luxury of an unchanged side. Queensland, in contrast, is missing a few good ones, including the Maroons' best female player, their fullback Tamika Upton. Now, the men's fullbacks, Maroon and Blue, are some of the main stories from last night. Kalyn Ponga sent off, leaving his teammates to defend a 26 lead with just 12 blokes on the field, and they almost did it until Nathan Cleary hoisted for the New South Wales number one, James Tedesco, to take the catch adjacent to the uprights. 20-0 in favour of Queensland turned into 22-20 against by the conversion. Ponga won't be suspended for the hit on Tolu Kola. That cost him, well, cost his side a win, cost him $6,900, and the losing the game is hurting far more than the fine. He's apologised to his coach. Nathan Cleary, player of the match, just ahead of Ethan Strange and the other halfback on debut, Queensland Sam Walker. Game two in Melbourne when they do it all over again in a fortnight, Sally.
0: Bring it. Now, in the AFL, even with a decent game on television tonight, it's all still about Essendon and Mr. James Hurd.
1: Yeah, stop me if you've heard it before, perhaps, Sally. There was another significant development yesterday. The CEO of the AFL, Andrew Dillon, placing on public record his organisation won't be preventing Hurd from taking the coaching job at Essendon, vacated, of course, by the sacking of Brad Scott last weekend. Now, the reason for the question and the answer is the supplement saga at Essendon in 2013, when, among much else, Hurd was barred from coaching for 12 months. Yesterday, well, many people returned to the trenches they dug so deeply for themselves back then. Hurd is either the returning Messiah or Satan incarnate. Dillon, however, well, he'd know of the danger of blowing the whole thing up again at great cost to him and to the game, particularly with Essendon folk in possession of information which casts doubt over the conviction of the 34 players for using banned substances. So now, officially, it'll be a matter for Essendon, whom to appoint as coach, as due diligence, as distinct from due diligence, we might say, because remembering Andrew Dillon was the general counsel to the AFL back in 2013. Now, tonight, Hawthorn, fourth place St Kilda. Now, that's a measuring stick for the Saints, who've spent a fortune in recent times with the aim of getting beyond on the 11th spot they're sitting in at the moment. And if I might, a word to Sally for the St Kilda coach, Ross Lyon. If he's not going to pick young Angus Hastie, for goodness sake, let him come home so he can open the bowling for us next summer.
0: Fair enough. I'm sure that message will be taken on board. Now, Warwick in netball, Bryony Acor has to apply for her own job at the New South Wales Swifts. People don't usually like this, but she thinks it's a good idea.
1: Well, you've been around and I've been around long enough to know when the grey cardigan folk of Mahogany Row ask you to apply for your own job, they usually don't want you to get it. But apparently that's not quite the case with Ackle and the Swifts. By mutual agreement and in the constant pursuit of best practice, they'll open up the position to all comers, and one of those all comers will be this willing incumbent. Now, the Swifts have won two premierships during her time as coach, but this year are sixth in a competition in which, of course, only the top four teams play finals. And just quickly in hockey, 1-1 between India and the Hockey Roos in Perth last night, Sally.
0: You must have 28 TV screens there, Warwick, to keep across everything. You can claim them on tax, I'm sure.
1: Thank you for that piece of advice.
0: I'm probably right. Warwick, thank you so much for that.
1: Good on you, Sally.
0: Warwick Hadfield, it's 18 past 8.
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3: Prime Ministers are refreshingly candid once they leave office. Well, join Australia's 29th Prime Minister, Malcolm Turnbull, with an audience at the influential Harvard Kennedy School today in the United States to shoot the breeze on Trump, diplomacy...

0: politics, and much more.
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2: You're listening to Radio National Breakfast. It's time now for Changing Australia. Well, Jo Nichols was leading a pretty normal life until the eldest of her two sons was diagnosed with a brain tumour, and her family was thrust into a cycle of appointments, surgery and anxiety. Jo was grateful to have the support team behind her while noticing that others were not so lucky. That inspired the creation of a national organisation to support kids with brain illnesses and injuries, as well as their families. Jo Nichols is the creator of Brainwave Australia, and I'm very pleased to say is my guest this morning on Changing Australia. Jo, welcome to the program.
3: Good morning. Thanks, Ali, for having me.
2: Jo, this all started when your son Nick was only six, and he and his younger brother both came down with a virus. When did you realise that something else was happening here?
3: It took a little while because Edward, his younger brother, Nick's younger brother, got better and must have gone back to kinder because he was only four. Nick kind of struggled to get better and he eventually went back to school. He was only in prep at that stage, or grade.

0: grade one, I think. But he kept saying, oh, I've got headaches, and I think the teachers thought he was stacking it on because he didn't want to go to school. And then I just thought, no, there's something more going on. And I went back to our GP. I went back to another GP. I had a GP come to the house, several of whom, I might say, apologised afterwards because they said, look, as a GP, you just, the chances of seeing a brain tumour during your life in practice is virtually nil. And it was my mother who said, for heaven's sake, go and see Donald, who was a paediatrician at the Children's Hospital. He's since passed away, sadly, but he was a long-time family friend from Tasmania. And I made an appointment and went to see him. And he said to me as I left, oh, I think Nick is a migraine sufferer. I later found out that was just to appease me. I was devastated at the idea that my child was going to suffer migraines.
1: Which how is the goalposts shift. Yeah.
0: They do. And I learnt that all the way along, how the goalposts shift for families and degrees of what goes on. So, yeah, later that night he, or a day later, he rang and he said, you need to sit down and I'll tell you what's going on. And he just said, look, Nick's got a tumour. It's the size of a mandarin.
1: That's huge for a child, Joe.
0: It is, on the base of his cerebellum. So it affected his balance. I noticed him sort of knocking over his glass of water at dinner. He wanted the training wheels back on his bike. Just little things, yeah. Mm. So from there it was, I think I got told on the Monday night, and on Wednesday he was in surgery.
1: It sounds like there was just a sense of whiplash for you and your family trying to get your head around this, and then suddenly you're in a situation that you couldn't imagine and had no experience to kind of prepare you for it.
0: Absolutely. I mean, I didn't know the first thing about brain surgery, brain tumours, anything. I just remember thinking, I know heart surgery is pretty bad, but then I thought, wow, this is the brain. This has got to be, you know, this is big.
1: This was a benign tumour for Nick. Were they able to remove all of that, and what were things like for him after that was removed, Jo?
0: They were. Well, his surgeon at the time, who has also since retired, lovely man, he said, look, we're pretty sure we got all of it, but it's hard to know. Life sort of went back to normal. Nick went back to school. We actually changed schools at that point because we'd got him into where we wanted him to go. Excuse me. And but then 3 years later, when he was nine, it grew back. Mm. Nicholas keeps saying he had two brain tumours, and I said, no, you didn't. You had one. It just the same one regrew. Mm. So then he ended up back in hospital, and that was another, I think, it was only about 2 weeks at that stage. And then he said he wanted to go back to school despite the fact he had this massive scar and shaved head and all the rest of it. And since then, touch wood, life's been clear for him.
1: From your experience, how do you articulate how important it is to not only have care for the child patient but also care for the family as a whole, which is on this journey with the child?
0: Look, I think it's absolutely critical. It's, you know, it's a time in a family's life where everything else gets dropped and your sole focus is your child, and that I would say would go with any illness, not just kids with, you know, with brain conditions. But supporting the whole family is critical, and I saw kind of within a couple of years of starting Brainwave that the siblings were the ones that were also suffering during this. Not suffering, but they were impacted by it. So it doesn't just impact the child, it impacts, pardon me, the whole family and the extended family. You know, because life just stops being what it was.
1: What does Brainwave do? What do you provide for families who find themselves often so suddenly in this situation, Jo?
0: We do, like, from hospital to home. So the critical point is when you're diagnosed, and then when a family's in hospital and get told, okay, that's it, that's the diagnosis, we've done what we can do, now it's time to go home.

0: going home might mean you need a lot of equipment. For some people it doesn't. For others it might mean you need a pressure mattress, you need feeding aids, you need wheelchairs. It depends what the neurological condition is. Or you need an assistance dog, or you need a car conversion to put the wheelchair in. So we started by just providing, well, initially we started providing equipment to the hospital. Then we branched into families and provide equipment for families. So we do equipment, we have family days, we have camps, we have parent get-togethers and outings. It's a case of wrapping ourselves around the whole family so that they're all supported in some way. And the camps are a good example of that for the siblings, because they get to engage with other siblings. And I can remember one young child years and years ago, and the mother said to me, it's so important for him, because he said, oh, Mum, I'm not the only one with a sister with a problem. It just makes it real and makes them not so isolated, I think. I think they suddenly, it becomes normalised and they go, oh, okay, there are other people out there with brothers or sisters that have got these conditions.
1: What sort of reaction do you get from families when they have some contact with Brainwave and they're talking to another family? As you say, this stuff thankfully is very rare, but they're actually talking to another family who's been on this kind of journey.
0: I can remember listening the first time we did a parent dinner, and just walking around the tables listening to parents talk. And they didn't need us at all. We'd done our job just by putting them in a room together. And all I remember hearing was them saying, oh, you've got that medication. Well, how did you get onto that? And who did you get that through? And who's your specialist? And how did you find that physio? And how do you get funding for that? And they just share this massive amount of information together. And pretty soon a lot of the parents, you know, connected themselves. I don't know if it was WhatsApp in those days, probably not. however it was, they connected themselves. But a lot of them became friends, and certainly they'd connect at camps, you know, and you'd see kids running up to each other and hugging each other like they hadn't seen each other for 12 months. And, yeah, it's just, it connects a community. And, you know, as one father said, when I said to him once, oh, I guess you wouldn't want to do family nights because you'd want to save your carers for when you want to spend time with your own friends. And he just looked at me and said, these people are our friends. Your friends drop off. This is our community now.
1: Tell me, Joe, how old is your Nick now and how's he going?
0: He must be coming up 37, if we're 30th year, yeah. Extremely well. He's got his own business. He was one of the team that won Tropfest many years ago.
1: Oh, wow.
0: So, yeah, he's always been passionate about film since he was little. So, yeah, he now, and then he went into opening up an ad agency with a friend, and now he has his own business, so... Yeah.
1: I can imagine that the tale of all this is very long in parenting. Was there a time where you had some sort of sense of relief or your shoulders kind of relaxed a bit and you thought he's going to be all right?
0: Yeah, I think probably once he got into his teens and there was no more recurrent growth, I think I kind of relaxed. And now I don't... Pardon me. Now I don't even really think about it unless he says, oh, I've had a headache for a couple of days and I kind of, you know, my shoulders go up. But that's because he has a shunt as well. So when he had his first operation, age 6, he had a shunt put in because his ventricles had been kind of squashed, I think they said. Like his ventricles weren't pumping the brain and spinal fluid. And we did go back. When he was over 18, we had to go to the Alfred at that point because he said, I want to get this thing out, I want to get it out. And thankfully, the neurosurgeon there said, listen, there's a lot of risks. I can do it for you, but, you know, this is now embedded in your brain. You're in risk of a stroke. You're in risk of this, so long as you know. And, of course, with that, Nick just said, oh, it's okay, I'll just leave it there. So I have no idea whether his ventricles work on their own or whether the shunt's still working. Nobody would know.
1: What sort of feedback have you had now that your boys are all grown up? But what sort of perspectives have they given you about what this time was like for them and what was helpful for them?
0: I think just staying as a family unit. We, their father and I separated and subsequently divorced, but the boys and I were always a pretty tight unit. And I can remember Nick saying to me once, "Oh, it's always just been the three of us," which is kind of sweet. He's always worn his heart on his sleeve and told me everything that's going on in his life. Edward was probably a little bit more closed at the time, but now I think they just kind of look at me and go, "Wow, look what you did, and you kept us together," and we're very close.
1: It sounds like you are. Joe, it's been wonderful to have you on the program this morning. Thank you very much for not only sharing your story, but sharing a little of the wonderful work that Brainwave Australia does. Thank you very much.
0: Thank you, Sally. Thanks for having me on.
1: You've been listening there to Joe Nichols, founder of Brainwave Australia. Now, I've got to give you this call out as well. You must know someone in your community or your life, your professional circles, who'd make a fantastic guest on Changing Australia. If someone comes to mind, you can jump online, go to abc.net.au/changingaustralia. I'll give that to you again, abc.net.au/changingaustralia. You can dob someone in there who you think would be worth hearing their story on the program, 28 to 9. Now, Oliver Gordon is back to take a look at the headlines. And Ollie, starting in Canberra, coalition figures have continued attacking the federal government's much anticipated tax reform legislation, which we'll see today.
2: Yeah. Good morning, Sally. So this is about the tax reform legislation, which will be introduced to Parliament today. The federal government has packaged its changes to the capital gains tax and negative gearing and a $250 tax offset for workers into a single bill. Grouping the reforms in one piece of legislation looks like an attempt to wedge the coalition, which is opposed to the tax increases but supportive of the offset for workers. Liberal Senator Andrew Bragg has hit out at the government's approach.
3: It just shows the vacuous nature of this government, that they've cooked up this stuff. Their budget papers are more political than economic. They want to rush these bills through some sort of a wedge. But ultimately, like, higher taxes is going to reduce housing supply and it's going to damage the economy.
2: Liberal Senator Andrew Bragg there, and we'll be following that story as that legislation is put through the Parliament today.
1: And Ollie, 5 of 7 people trapped in a flooded cave for a week in Laos have been found alive.
2: Yeah, Sally, such an amazing story. So specialist divers are now working to rescue the men after they were found alive and in, quote, good spirits, huddled in a tight passage of the cave. They've managed to get food, water and supplies to the men who remain stuck. At the same time, they're trying to locate 2 more people missing inside the cave. This has been an incredible mission in pitch black, squeezing through these tiny small holes which are nearly completely submerged with flood water. This morning we've actually seen GoPro vision that one of the rescuers has filmed of the moment that these 5 men who were hungry but they say unharmed at the moment they were found.
4: I'm Ben. This is Mika. We have found the Laotian nationals. They are all safe.
2: And next task for the rescuers is to get these men who are trapped out and above ground, Sally.
1: And Ollie, in the US, scientists have created a new type of robot.
2: Yeah, that's right. So Duke University scientists have created a roly-poly robot that can traverse beaches, climb between walls and bounce through bumpy forest undergrowth. The Argus robot has 20 contracting rounded legs that radiate from a central core, and that allows it to roll or bounce like a ball and move in any direction instantly. Engineering professor Buyan Chen says his team wasn't focused on trying to build robots that look human-like.
5: This robot doesn't actually have a head. It can look around any direction. If you show up in any direction of its body, it can start instantaneously move towards you instead of heading towards you and then move towards you.
2: Duke University Professor Bouyan Chen, and I've seen the vision of this robot that is bouncing around. It's quite terrifying and quite cool, Sally.
1: Nothing like a headless robot. thanks for that, Ollie. Ollie there, Ollie Gordon. It's 25 to 9.
6: With Sally Sara, this is Radio National Breakfast.
1: Health authorities in the Northern Territory are warning people not to become complacent over the diphtheria outbreak, despite a slowing rate in cases.
7: The numbers are declining. We're far from out of the woods. What we are doing is focusing on working right across the Northern Territory in partnership with the Aboriginal community controlled organisations to get on top of diphtheria.
1: That's the NT's Health Minister, Steve Edgington, speaking earlier this week. Well, the disease has officially claimed its first fatality this week after overseas tests confirmed that diphtheria was the probable cause of a man's death last month. The federal government has announced a $7 million federal funding package in a bid to increase vaccination rates. Simon Cooney is CEO of Catherine West Health Board and joins me now. Simon, welcome to Breakfast.
8: Oh, hi, Sally. How are you going?
1: Very well, thanks. So what's the situation on the ground in your area right now?
8: So we're currently doing routine screening, following up positive cases and going really hammer and tong with the vaccination efforts in the bush across our region, working with the NT Health to make sure that we're getting all the valid information and keeping up to date, and then communicating that to our communities to make sure they have the information they need to be able to manage this outbreak and present early when there are signs or symptoms relating to diphtheria.
1: But a lot of people are getting vaccinated. There's been a bit of a catch-up there. What do we know about how quickly the vaccinations start becoming effective?
8: So my understanding is that the vaccinations become effective fairly quickly. I mean, often what we're doing in this case is we're doing a booster vaccination because people have been vaccinated. There are a number of people who have been vaccinated. You know, it's the same vaccination that contains tetanus. So it's in the childhood vaccination schedule. So young people are generally protected. We have very good rates of vaccination in our under 10 cohort, but it's as people get older, they tend to get this vaccination more ad hoc. When they get a cut or a dirty wound, they come to the clinic, they get seen. Part of the treatment is the tetanus vaccination, which also contains diphtheria protection. So a bit of our job is to catch up and make sure that we get all of those people re-protected. And then those who are positive for diphtheria or a contact of diphtheria, where there's an increased schedule of vaccination for them. So instead of waiting for 5 years between vaccinations, if they haven't had a vaccination in the last year, they will get the vaccination.
1: How's the communication, the public health communication, landing at the moment?
8: Look, so far in our region, it's been pretty good. One of the benefits of Aboriginal community controlled health services, we can get to the people. We can give messages to communities in a way that meets their needs. We're not waiting on, you know, high approvals from, you know, through government departments. We're able to just get to the ground and talk to people. The challenge has been, I guess, the slowness in which the messaging has come out throughout this recent outbreak. I mean, early in the outbreak, you know, end of March, the Northern Territory was dealing with floods, widespread floods, emergency situations. So there were a lot of distractions, I guess, at the start of the outbreak that meant that, you know, by the time we became aware of the scale of it, it was, you know, it had taken a bit more of a hold than we would like.
1: How does all this fit in on the timeline with the Catherine floods? And was that something of a distraction at the time that people obviously were very focused on that?
8: Yeah, absolutely. So we were dealing with the first flood in Catherine, and then we started hearing about these cases of respiratory diphtheria. And whilst diphtheria is a known bacteria that, you know, most people have heard of in health settings, we haven't dealt with it for a very long time because vaccine has been very protective. So starting to go, oh, diphtheria. And then, you know, a lot of clinicians were, you know, rapidly trying to upskill and learn what does diphtheria mean in our context. And, yeah, we were dealing with, you know, at times there was five, you know, half hour to an hour meetings a day to manage the flood response. And then in the background there was this story of these diphtheria cases emerging. And of course, you know, resources get diverted where the greatest need is at the time. And at the time, the flood was you know, the pressing matter. And it wasn't just the Katherine region, right? It was, you know, the Daly region, you know, the east side of Katherine, Katherine Town. We had our communities cut off for months during this wet season. So there were a lot of distractions, unfortunately. And then, you know, we have gathered a lot more steam come, you know, as we've come out of the flood. We've been working closely with Northern Territory Department of Health. Our sector has a good, close relationship with Northern Territory Department of Health. And then, yeah, like always, our sector has stepped up and done what it takes to protect and support our communities.
1: Well, Simon, best wishes to you and your team in trying to bring the case numbers down further. Thanks so much for taking some time to speak with Breakfast this morning.
8: Appreciate it. Thank you very much.
1: Simon Cooney there, CEO of Katherine West Health Board, talking about the diphtheria cases. It's 20 to 9.
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9: 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At times, there's almost been love in the air. And we're talking to young Republicans in the US, troubled, finally, about climate change.
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1: In a few minutes here, you'll find out what is headed your way with Life Matters this morning after 9. But first, to federal politics, political correspondent Tom Crowley is with me. Tom, we're just moments away now from seeing the legislation for the government's capital gains and negative gearing changes, but the carve-outs that the government is considering won't be in this bill. So how significant is it? It's kind of a little counterintuitive the way this is unfolding.
10: It is a little counterintuitive. We are just moments away. It should be just shortly after 9 o'clock when Parliament begins that we will get to see this legislation, which doesn't have any of the juicy bits in it. The government has been making the, you know, kind of slightly unusual claim that because this is a really significant piece of tax reform, it needs to have multiple bites of the cherry, and it wants the Parliament to pass the broad strokes along with all the tax cuts quickly, and then you know, take it on faith that all these other issues relating to startups is now a period of consultation with small businesses and some not so small businesses, that all of that will then lead to additional legislation to clean up some of those issues before the tax is to take effect. And they're saying this is roughly how the GST and other tax reforms have gone, and the GST did take several bills to get across. But that does mean that, not that it's necessarily going to be a fizzer, there is lots of rich detail in exactly how cost bases will be calculated, exactly, you know, how the negative gearing rules will be written, that there will be for us to pick over today. But it's really more the political wedge at this stage and the government's desire, as I say, to move as quickly as possible because it doesn't want this long drawn out inquiry process where all the different business groups can come and bring their claims about what should change. And clearly, the longer this goes on past the budget, the louder that chorus becomes. It's a whole full court press of business groups now who were saying that there are carve-outs that should be made. And the Western Australian government, we heard from the WA Aged Care Minister earlier this hour backing up Roger Cook's suggestion that mining startups should also be thought about. So there are all sorts of startups pleading their case here for the government, a big distraction from what they would like to be talking about, as I keep saying, which is the housing market.
1: I know you love freshly minted legislation. You'll be diving into it later this morning to have a look.
10: Give me an explanatory memorandum. Can't wait.
1: We will be talking about more detail of that tomorrow. Tom, also Claire O'Neill, the housing minister, will be speaking at the National Press Club today. What will she be talking about?
10: An opportunity for the housing minister to recast the conversation around supply, which continues to be the other important part of the government's element, plank on housing. Some new things about prefabricated homes and innovation in the housing sector, not necessarily a lot of money attached, just under $40 million, but part of the government's push to build more homes, build them differently. The budget also did include money for infrastructure like pipes and sewers and roads that helps you to unlock new housing. So the government wants to be able to tell demand and supply stories at the same time. And Claire O'Neill has been pointing to auction results over the last couple of weeks where perhaps first home buyers are just starting to get an early leg up over investors. A lot of that is the macroeconomic conditions with perhaps more rate rate hikes to come. The government might hope that if more first-home buyers can find themselves into homes, whether it was caused by the tax policies or not, that the mood around housing will shift and that they can claim some of the credit for that. But the longer they're derailed with all this small business conversation, the harder that gets. So Claire O'Neill trying to recast that today.
1: These auction clearance rates have been pretty interesting over the past couple of weeks, and obviously the government's paying close attention to those. Tom, thank you. I'll let you get a cup of tea and head to that legislation. Have a look.
10: Tuck in. Thanks, Sally.
1: Tuck in. Tom Crowley there. It's 8:45. Well, on Life Matters this morning after 9, Tegan Taylor will be taking a look at the Great Barrier Reef and the tons of coral that are removed each year by commercial operators. Tegan, good morning.
11: Hey, Sally. Yeah, I mean, the reef is one of Australia's prides and joy. It was one of the wonders of the world. We're really proud of it. And we often hear how threatened it is by climate change. You might not realise that tons of coral are harvested every year, most of it destined for aquariums in private homes. So private operators are licensed to harvest as much as 190 tonnes a year of coral from the reef. And conservation advocates are fighting this. Australian Marine Conservation Society is calling for an end to coral harvesting, saying we should transition to tank-grown coral aquaculture. So after 9, you'll hear from someone fighting for this change. You'll also hear from a man who makes his livelihood harvesting coral. He's the third generation in his family in this business. And you'll hear from a conservation biologist about some of the creative means underway to keep the reef alive for future generations.
1: Tegan, thank you. That's Life Matters coming up after the news at 9 o'clock for you this morning. Well, a group of women with ISIS links left Syria this week and returned to Australia with no arrests made, but the federal government warns that it could still happen.
12: No one should presume that at any point in time the work of the Australian Federal Police in terms of investigating and gathering evidence is over. And I would remind those opposite, before we came to office, 45 people who had gone there to fight had self-managed their return.
1: That's Home Affairs Minister Tony Burke speaking in Parliament. Well, earlier this month, three members of a group who returned from Syria were arrested the moment they set foot on Australian soil. Two were charged with slavery offences and a third faces terror-related charges. Watching these developments closely is Professor Fionnuala Ní Éilín, who is a King's Counsel and a member of the UN Independent International Commission of Inquiry on the Syrian Arab Republic. I spoke with her earlier and started by asking what she makes of these recent returns.
13: The bottom line is that Australia, by returning these women, either by not helping them but not hindering their return, has essentially complied with its international law obligations. It's ensured the return of its women and children from a situation of extreme peril, where they were subject to what I, as UN Special Rapporteur and currently as a member of the Commission of Inquiry on Syria, have found to be conditions that constitute torture under international law.
1: We understand that one of the women who's been living in Al Roj, Hodan Abbey, has been barred from returning and has been given a temporary exclusion order under Australian counter-terrorism laws. Her child is also staying with her. Do you think there is a justification for a country to bar its citizens from coming home?
13: Well, look, my view has always been, and I think it's the broader view of the UN special procedures system and all human rights experts, is that if a person has committed an offence, bring them back and try them and ensure that if there are offences, the victims of those offences see a day in court. So I would say, of course, there are legal challenges being mounted in Australia to this exclusion order. But exclusion orders neither serve the victims of crime well, nor, I think, do they live up to the accountability of bringing people home and ensuring, if they've committed offences, that they respond to the full rigour of the law.
1: What do you see the role of the media here once these women and children return home? We've had scenes here in Australia with some confrontations between media and supporters. They've been crowding around these women and children as they have returned home. What's your view?
13: Well, I think the media in many countries, and I saw some of the images from this turn with media journalists, hacks perhaps I would say, shouting at these women and children, do you support ISIS? I mean, that's actually fundamentally harassment. Many of these women, but especially these children, are victims of terrorism. They were groomed and trafficked to northeast Syria. They were subject to the most brutal regime, including of the organization that did this, the IS. Many of them were forced into marriage. Many of them have endured horrors. All of these children are victims of terrorism. And frankly, for journalists to shout obscenities and treat them as objects of curiosity is not...
1: Were obscenities shouted? What do you mean by that?
13: I mean, the obscenity of holding out a person...

0: to a kind of public ridicule and the sort of purient interest that we see in individuals who, if they've committed offences, treat them to the full extent of the law. We don't allow this in ordinary courts and legal systems in most countries. And where people are victims, what we do, and especially with children, what we do is we protect them from this kind of aggressive media action and say, actually, we need to rehabilitate you. We need to get you home and assess if you're physically and mentally well. If we apply the law to you, let's do so fairly.
1: What about other countries? Have they also been bringing their citizens home?
0: So, I mean, the good news is I think we've seen enormous strides with several European countries. And the one I'd particularly highlight is France. So when I first started working as special rapporteur on these cases in 2017, France had a no return policy, zero return policy. And then we had a series of litigations in French courts, but also a profound and major decision at the European Court of Human Rights. And the result of that, I think, was a really mature turnaround by the French state. They were able to return over 100 of their nationals, and they've continued to return on a case-by-case basis. The really good news in Europe is we are not seeing recidivism. The rates of recidivism in these groups is minuscule to zero. So that also should give succor to the Australian public, that bringing people home results in good law, good practice, and keeps these children for the long term safe.
1: That's Professor Noula Ni-Aolen, a member of the UN Independent International Commission of Inquiry on Syria. Just had a text message through saying, after doing sport with Warwick Hadfield, this message says, in other sport news, Sally and Warwick, shout out to the Australian Sliders playing this week in the International Power Chair Hockey Championships in Finland. Super tenacious athletes who've had a huge journey to get there and playing against the very experienced European teams, worth a look. The message says, full disclosure, my nephew is on the team. Go Daniel. That's from Sarah in Ashfield. 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It's 8:08.
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1: Well, to business now, and headline inflation has dipped to 4.2% in the year to April. Business and economics correspondent Evan Lucas is here. Evan, the headline figure has dropped, but was it all good news?
11: Yeah, morning, Sally. It's interesting when you look at that figure. So, as you said, it dropped to 4.2. We actually saw it decline by 0.1 in April. Now, that is actually the first decline we have seen in headline inflation since midway through last year. You then look at why. Well, it's clearly down to what happened with the cut to the fuel excise by the government that actually saw that particularly things like fuel fell by 8.8% month on month from March to April. Do want to put a caveat to that one. We have still seen an 18.1% rise in fuel since the start of the year, but that is why we did see quite a chunky fall in that consumer price index number on the headline. However, as you pointed out, it's not all great news, because underneath that, when you strip out the top 15 and bottom 15%, which is trim mean, or as we refer to it as core inflation, the story is a little bit different. Because if you actually have a look at the trim mean, it rose by 0.3 in that month, lifting annual pace to 3.4% from 3.3%. That is the highest read in that figure since September 2024. It is also now meaning that for the last 7 months consecutively, you've actually seen core inflation either at a hold or at a gain position. And it's that concern that filters through into the larger story, which is that the slowness of trim mean inflation means that it's not about what's just happened with the fact that the issues around the war are slowing down. It's the fact that the slow-moving ship that is core inflation is now starting to go again, like we saw in 2024, to the upside.
1: What are the biggest contributors to the overall inflation problem? I'm guessing housing's in there, Evan.
11: Housing is absolutely in there. And you've got to also look at why housing is the big story. It does make up about 26, 20.

0: 67% of the total inflation basket. So it always has a bigger impact than anything else. But it's also the fact that it is moving at the moment at 6.3%. What maybe can be seen as good news, Sally, if you want to sort of put the silver lining into it, is that rent fell in April to 3.5%. That's the lowest it's been in about 18 months. I know the government has well and truly been talking about that. But the reason we're still seeing housing accelerate is on the flip side, that's also part of the housing basket, is building and building costs and construction. And new builds are now starting to accelerate. That is off the war. That is off the fact that we're seeing a constrained space. So that was the first one. Transport is still moving quite solidly. Again, that's also the war at 6.6%. And then you look on the other side as well, things like that had been a problem in 2021 through 2024, insurance is starting to move up. We're also seeing that education and health is moving back above 4.5%. These are all essential items we can't do without, and they are the ones that are creating the headache more than any others, because they're the ones that are continuing to just move along no matter what we try and do to impact it.
1: So, Evan, at what point does the RBA accept that rate hikes alone may not be able to fix this type of inflation?
0: So that question is fascinating. And a lot of the journalists in the room of the new communication that we get from the RBA, which is fantastic, to actually grill the governor, have asked that exact question. As she points out, and this is Michelle Bullock I'm alluding to here, they will continue to try. Because, again, you can't get away with essentials. You need to obviously involve yourself with healthcare. We need to be involved with education. Food and fuel you can't do without. It's also the same with things like insurances. No matter, you know, what you look at, it is something that you have to touch. So the RBA's problem is that it's trying to slow the economy down on the sort of the periphery, the things that are discretionary. And we are seeing that sign. I mean, again, you are seeing a slowdown in areas, but, you know, the housing price is not included in the inflation CPI figure. So despite people pointing out that housing is slowing down, that doesn't actually change the inflation story for the RBA. We need to see rents moving down. We need to see an ability to see construction costs come down. That is what the RBA will be watching. And where at the moment their problem is that, as they said, they've got one lever. It is very blunt, which is interest rates. They know that it's blunt, but it's all they've got and it's all they're going to do. And that's why this will go probably a bit further than just the RBA. The question will probably go back towards fiscal policy, which is government policy, and how that in the future is going to be part of the answer for the next 12 to 24 months.
1: 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It's 9:03. You're hearing from Evan Lucas, our business and economics correspondent. With the government announcing its changes to things like a capital gains tax discount, how closely is the government and the sector itself watching the latest figures on housing, auction clearance rates and so on?
0: So they're watching it very closely, and they would be right to point out that you've seen a slowdown. I mean, there's always, you go back to first principles in economics that, you know, you show me the incentive and I'll show you the outcome. That is clearly part of what the changes to the capital gains tax has been designed to do, is to not just try and alter the tax policy and generate some revenue from it, but also alter the behaviour. And the behaviour we've seen, auction clearance rates from this weekend just been and the weekend before, we've seen quite a collapse in that number. It was already falling anyway. That's probably the three rate rises that we've seen, Sally. But now you've also got on top of that the changes that are happening there. Clearance rates in Sydney, for example, are now at 52%. They were at over 78% in January this year. Melbourne's cannot get above 60. Brisbane, Perth, the same. So the CGT on the property side is clearly going to have an impact, and it is changing behaviour already. That will make the government quite happy. It will mean that we slow down the rate rise that we've seen in terms of price rises. The bigger question will be the broader spill out to other markets, and that is, we know, the question the government has been battling for the last 2 weeks as well.
1: Sure is. Evan, thank you for that. Evan Lucas, business and economics correspondent. Tom Crowley, as you heard earlier, they were awaiting this new legislation on a number of the government's changes to things like capital gains tax. We'll be taking you through all the detail of that tomorrow. Stay tuned to Radio National. Life Matters will be with you after the news at 9 o'clock. You can catch up on anything this morning on Radio National Breakfast via ABC Listen. We'll be back tomorrow morning after the news at 6. Talk to you then. I'm Sally Sarah. Take care.

0: ABC News. Good morning, I'm Garrett Mundy. The Federal Attorney General has revealed the Commonwealth is seeking $2 billion in damages from the maker of the firefighting foam that's contaminated dozens of defence bases across Australia. The Commonwealth has today launched legal action against 3M Australia to recover the costs of investigating, managing and remediating contamination resulting from the PFAS chemicals contained in the foam. The government alleges 3M misrepresented the effects of the product and did not fully disclose what it knew about its environmental risks. Michelle Rowland says the legal claim is the largest ever brought by the Commonwealth.
1: The Commonwealth is seeking more than $2 billion in damages to recover significant past and future expenses incurred. Let me be clear, this is the largest legal claim ever brought by the Commonwealth.
0: The Federal Treasurer has introduced Labor's tax reforms to the lower house of Parliament. The legislation seeks to overhaul the capital gains tax system and wind back negative gearing. It also includes a $250 tax offset and a $1,000 instant tax deduction for working Australians. Jim Chalmers says the reforms aim to make the tax system fairer.
2: It cuts taxes for every Australian worker again and again.
3: Yeah.
2: It makes it easier for people to buy their first home, and it better aligns the tax treatment of labour income and asset income.
0: The mayor of the city of Joondalup says proposed high-rise developments in the city would help control Perth's urban sprawl. Joondalup Council is calling for expressions of interest to build high-density mixed-use buildings on the site of two existing car parks. Daniel Kingston has told ABC Radio Perth the developments would supply more housing for the city without the need to unlock previously undeveloped land.
4: We can't just keep clearing all this bushland on the edges of the Perth metropolitan area. And at the same time, when we have areas which have always been scheduled for high-density development, like the city centres.
0: The search for a swimmer missing in waters off the coast of Bunbury has resumed. Police say they received reports yesterday morning of a female swimmer, possibly in distress, off the beach near Anchorage Cove and Kumbana Bay. A multi-agency search, including police divers and a helicopter, failed to locate the woman yesterday. Senior Sergeant Bernie McConaughey says police is urging anyone with information to come forward.
5: It's just incredibly important that people check in with people they know go swimming in the area so that we can identify any people that we might be looking for, because we've been unable to confirm any missing persons as yet.
0: Overseas, the Palestine Red Crescent and hospital sources say an Israeli airstrike on a home in Gaza City has killed 7 people, including 2 young girls. An Israeli warplane is reported to have fired 2 missiles at the house in the city centre. The Israeli military says it struck 2 senior Hamas militants in northern Gaza. New numbers show nearly 500,000 Russian soldiers have been killed in the 4 years since Moscow launched its full-scale invasion of Ukraine. Earlier this year, Ukraine announced it had lost 55,000 soldiers since 2022. The Russian figures were revealed by the head of the UK's largest spy agency, GCHQ Director Anne Keast-Butler, in her inaugural public speech. Speaking from Bletchley Park, the home of code-breaking during World War II, she accused Russia of relentlessly targeting critical infrastructure, democratic processes, supply chains and public trust.
6: But let me be clear that in the face of such aggression and chaos, GCHQ is working tirelessly with intelligence and defence partners to degrade and reduce the Russian threat.
0: And the organisers of the Enhanced Games are offering a $14 million bonus to any man who breaks Usain Bolt's 100 metres world record at next year's event. The Enhanced Games allows athletes to use substances banned by the World Anti-Doping Agency, while swimmers are also allowed to wear so-called supersuits, which were banned in 2010. Jamaica's Usain Bolt ran the 100 metres in 9.58 seconds in Berlin in 2009, a record widely considered untouchable. At this year's event, Greek swimmer Christian Gyokolimev won the 50-metre freestyle with a time of 20.81 seconds, earning himself $2 million. He won't make official record books, though, because the results are considered illegal by global sporting authorities. Showers today over the Southwest Land Division, also the Goldfields and Eucla. The chance of some morning thunderstorms over western and southern parts of the southwest. A partly cloudy day in Perth, a medium chance of showers easing in the early afternoon. Westerly winds tending southwesterly early this afternoon, becoming light in the evening. 21 degrees, the expected maximum. Right now in Perth, it is 17 degrees. ABC News, it's 9:05.

0: Hi, I'm Tegan Taylor, and this is Life Matters, where your stories shape the national conversation. If you've ever been out of work, you know what a grind looking for a job can be. And our current unemployment system leaves a lot to be desired.
1: I've never once been offered a job. I've never once been offered training whatsoever.
0: The federal government has announced a major overhaul, moving away from a one-size-fits-all approach. So will it help? That's in the next 20 minutes. Also ahead, teenagers are digital natives, right? They're the ones teaching you how to turn off annoying notifications and reminding you that your phone torch is on again. But they're not invincible online. In fact, many of them are missing tech literacy basics. So maybe it's time for you to help them. It's all coming up here on ABC Radio National. But first, every year, the Queensland government allows up to 190 tonnes of coral to be harvested and sold into the aquarium trade. If that number shocked you, I'll be honest, it shocked me as well. Australia is the second largest exporter of coral in the world. And while industry members say they are well regulated with a lot of oversight from various levels of government, conservation advocates want change. A new campaign by the Australian Marine Conservation Society has called for live coral harvesting to be phased out by December 2028. Do we need to reconsider our position, or is the reef sustainable enough to keep this trade going? You'll hear from one of the campaigners in a tick, along with a biologist who's helping with some creative ways to keep the reef alive for future generations. But first, Lyle Squire Jr. is the CEO of Cairns Marine, which supplies marine life for display in aquaria. He's the third generation of his family in this industry. Lyle, welcome to Life Matters.
2: Yeah, thank you very much for having me.
0: How much coral do you harvest from the reef each year?
2: This is a golden question. And to be perfectly honest, you said that you were shocked to hear the 190 ton. And I would concede I'd be shocked as well. And so one of the questions I would actually put to Simon is how much Scleractinian hard coral has actually been collected for the last 2 years. So I'm curious to know whether he knows those numbers, whether it's a deliberate act on the part of MCS to provide misinformation to the public in order to drive their campaign.
0: Without getting too weedy, Lyle, let's talk about that in a sec. I introduced the Australian Marine Conservation Society. But for you, for Cairns Marine, can you put a number around what's harvested each year?
2: I can, but I'm very keen to hear Simon tell us how much is being collected, given that he's going publicly and telling everybody 190 ton.
0: Okay, well, why don't we talk about your work and the work that you do first? Who is the primary buyer of the corals and the other marine life that you supply to aquaria?
2: Look, the corals go to a variety of different places. Some corals do go to hobbyists around the world and within Australia. But the industry also supplies researchers around the planet and across, like our company also provides five or six universities within Australia, all doing research on protecting corals. And then also the industry is a fundamental partner with the Australian Institute of Marine Science presently in their efforts for the reef restoration adaptation plan, looking at putting hundreds of thousands of devices out on the reef of heat-tolerant corals. And so we're a very strategic partner in that. And the ability to operate in the fishery and provide corals to all these places around the world afford us the opportunity to also participate in this research, and we're definitely part of the solution by comparison to the picture that AMCS is painting.
0: All right, we've referenced AMCS a couple of times.

0: Now, Simon Miller is with us. He's the Great Barrier Reef Fisheries Campaign Manager. Simon, why have you called for the end of wild coral export?
1: Yeah, thanks for having us for this important conversation today, Tegan. So, I mean, most Australians would be well aware that the Great Barrier Reef is under some pretty significant pressure from climate change. And we've seen, six mass bleaching events in the last 10 years now. Some of those have led to some really significant declines in overall coral cover, including the event that happened back in 2024. But on top of that, we've also got these other local pressures on the Great Barrier Reef. Some come from things like water pollution. Others come from fishing. And so one of the fishing threats to the Great Barrier Reef and specifically to its corals that tends to fly a bit under the radar is through the Queensland coral fishery. So that's why we've launched this campaign, and that's why we're trying to raise the awareness of that the fishery exists, how it operates, and what's occurring out there on the reef. Because it is our view that if more people knew about this, they would be pretty shocked and appalled that the Great Barrier Reef, a World Heritage Site, somewhere important to so many Australians, has corals being directly taken and sold into a global aquarium trade for profit. And so that's why we're launching this campaign, and we are looking to what the future can look like, what that solution can be. How can we transition the fishery and the operators in the fishery away from taking these healthy, resilient corals from the reef into something like aquaculture, where we can grow these corals in tanks so the trade can still exist. It's just not taking the corals from the reef.
0: You're listening to Life Matters here on ABC Radio National. I'm Tegan Taylor chatting with Lyle Squire Jr., who's the CEO of Cairns Marine, and Simon Miller from the Australian Marine Conservation Society's Great Barrier Reef Fisheries. Campaign manager is Simon's role with the ACMS. We're talking about the fact that the Australian Marine Conservation Society is calling for live coral harvesting to be phased out by December 2028 in favour of aquaculture rather than taking corals from the reef. One of the top lines of the campaign, Simon, is this idea of 190 tonnes of coral that are able to be harvested and sold into the aquarium trade. That sort of sounds like the top end of what could be allowable under the legislation. Can you talk to me about where the provenance of this number is for you?
1: Yeah, that's right. So there's a few things to think about here, and Lyle's already touched on it there. 190 tonnes is what's permitted to be taken by both the Queensland and Australian governments. So there's catch limits for individual species. And so if those were fully realised, 190 tonnes is the maximum that can be taken. The longer term average in recent years has generally been sitting between kind of 70 and 120 tonnes of corals that have been taken. And as I suggested, the recent harvest in the last year or two has been down on that. I think it's been in the low 30s. So that is lower than what can be taken. But of course, there is that capacity

0: quickly. And so the catch limits aren't set on sustainable harvest limits. We just don't have that kind of information available for many corals. You can't say that we can sustainably take 5 or 10 tons of a certain type of coral because we just haven't got that information. So instead, what they did was set the harvest limits based on historical catches during a period of pretty rapid growth in the fishery.
1: So
0: in terms of the number of pieces.
1: Lyle, how do you respond to these questions around sustainability?
2: Oh, look, firstly, I've really questioned the use of some of the numbers that Simon's putting out there. With regards to the 190 tonne, it's actually physically not possible under the current management systems to take 190 tonne of hard coral within the fishery. As Simon alluded to, the actual number of kilos of corals that have actually been collected for the last 2 years is sitting at 25 tonne, which is considerably more. It's 13% of what AMCS has based the entire campaign on. Simon was saying in Sydney recently that, you know, the coral take was like the equivalent of 2 trams every year. Clearly, that's not the case. Now, 25 tonnes still sounds like quite a lot, but to try and put that into some sort of perspective, and this also goes to that question about sustainability. If you looked at one hump-headed parrotfish that lives on the reef, they eat 5 tonne of coral per year. So effectively, 5 of these parrotfish on one single reef, and typically there's schools of 30 to 40 of these parrotfish on any given spot, 5 of these fish will eat more coral than the entirety of the coral fishery that's spread across 2,000 kilometres of coastline. So the federal minister was just on the reef the other day and was marvelling at how fantastic the condition of the corals were, the fish, the turtles, everything being healthy. And yet, despite all of that, there's multiple schools of these parrotfish swimming around eating way more coral than the coral fishery could ever hope to take.
1: Isn't that the parrotfish's job, though? Time. Like, that's its food. It's in its habitat.
2: Yeah, sure. But the reef has developed over time to be able to withstand that take. And if you look at the actual take of the fishery across the entirety of the resource, 350,000 square kilometres, the fishery only has the capacity with a footprint of 0.2% of the actual ground that we work. So it doesn't take too much to work out that it's a physical impossibility for this fishery not to be sustainable when you're literally only a drop in the ocean.
1: Well, we approached the Department of Climate Change, Energy, the Environment and Water for a statement about this. The spokesperson said coral harvest for both commercial and research purposes is highly regulated across Australia under a range of state, territory and Commonwealth legislation. Catch limits for coral within Queensland coral fishery are set by the Queensland government as part of its domestic fisheries management. Queensland coral fishery has undergone substantial changes since 2021, including implementing stricter reporting and catch requirements. And it continues, the Queensland government is scheduled to review and update the harvest strategy for Queensland coral fishery in October 2026, so only a few months' time from now. I'll put the full statement on the Life Matters website after the show. But Lyle, the campaign is very much around transitioning from live coral harvesting to growing coral on shore.
2: Yes.
1: Is that something that would be feasible for you and your business?
2: Look, I'm glad you've touched on that point because it's really the focal point of the campaign, and it's completely unfeasible to expect the wild harvest sector to transition to a complete aquaculture scenario. It's a bit like saying we're going to take all the cattlemen of Queensland and convert them to pharmacists because they both have a biological interest in animals. You know, you're talking about a completely different skill set between wild harvesters and aquaculture, and you really have to view them as two very distinct, separate industries. They're not the same, and you can't expect the people in

0: one set with a particular skill set, infrastructure and so forth, to just go across. And by 2028, that's a campaign date. It's not something that's been put forward by science or anybody else. This is something that AMCS has come up with as an appropriate time. And it's unrealistic. Everything about it is unrealistic.
1: Simon?
2: In terms of what we're looking for here, we obviously, from our perspective, we want to see this transition occur. We need to accept that the Great Barrier Reef over the next decade is probably going to start to look different to the Great Barrier Reef that we know now. And so what we are seeking to do here and what science is telling us is that we need to be doing everything we can to reduce all sources of coral mortality so that the healthy, resilient corals remain out there on the Great Barrier Reef to help it repopulate in those periods where it's under less pressure than others. And so in order to do that, we think we need to be transitioning away from the wild harvest of corals into aquaculture as quickly as possible. And while that may be easier for some operators than others, I completely acknowledge that for, as Lars said, it may not be a straightforward transition for everyone. But this is why we are seeking and we're urging the Australian government to provide that support to help the industry transition. I think everyone needs to be in the same room together and pushing forward to really identify what the perfect solution here is, because in 10 years' time, the reef is going to look different. The fishery won't exist as it does now. And so if we start preparing for this transition now and start implementing it now, the trade of these corals can still exist. They'll just be farmed on land instead of taken from the reef. And so that's what we ultimately want to see. And we'd like to see everyone get together to try and work on this.
1: It's Life Matters on ABC Radio National. I'm Tegan Taylor with Simon Miller from the ACMS. He's the Great Barrier Reef Fisheries Campaign Manager. I'm also chatting with Lyle Squire Jr., who's the CEO of Cairns Marine. And you're telling me what you think about this story, a live harvest of corals from the Great Barrier Reef. My number is 0418-226-576. Differing views on the text line. One person says 180 tonnes, it was actually 190 that I said, what a non-story, an amazingly minuscule amount, probably more destroyed by pleasure boat anchors every day. How many gazillion tonnes are there in total? What is the ratio? It's like a square metre of grass being harvested in Kakadu. I think I need to do some back of the envelope maths there to fact check. Catherine says, this is a very interesting discussion. Quite frankly, given we are talking about one of the seven wonders of the world, which is under extreme pressure from climate change, not 1 ounce of coral should be harvested from that area to go in aquaria or anywhere else. Definitely not a consensus here on Life Matters. Well, I'm also joined by someone involved in the preservation of the reef. Dr. John Daly is a conservation biologist at Taronga Conservation Society Australia. John, welcome to the show.
3: Hi, thanks for having me.
1: How resilient is the reef in terms of its capacity to withstand changes from climate change and from harvesting, etc.?
3: Yeah, sure. So, the Great Barrier Reef is still in relatively good health compared to some other regions of the world. There's still quite a lot of biodiversity and genetic diversity out there, and that does mean that there's still the ability to adapt. But we know that oceans are changing and bleaching events are increasing in frequency. And so a lot of the modelling that's been done is indicating that those impacts are going to continue to increase globally. And that includes here on the Great Barrier Reef and on Ningaloo Reef over in Western Australia. And so, the Great Barrier Reef is one of the best managed reef systems in the world. So we would expect that the Reef Authority will continue to take an evidence-based approach and adapt as necessary and keep doing what's best for the reef.
1: Tell me about the conservation work that you're doing with cryopreservation.
3: Yeah, so we've been cryopreserving and biobanking coral genetics since 2011. And so we use cryopreservation to secure the existing genetic diversity of the corals that are out on the reef. So we've actually got the largest collection of cryopreserved coral samples in the world at the Cryodiversity Bank. That's located in Sydney on Cammeraygal country, and a second site out in Dubbo on Wiradjuri country. And so basically that involves freezing coral sperm in liquid nitrogen, which is minus 190 degrees.

0: Celsius, and so they can remain frozen and alive for decades and used for breeding and things like that. And so that provides us with an insurance against the loss of genetics out on the reef, but it also provides a tool that can be used to support breeding programs. And it's an effective way to sort of support those breeding programs for resilient corals to support restoration.
1: Is this a break glass in case of emergency bank, or is this something that you sort of see being a live bank where things are coming in and going out of it regularly?
0: Yeah, so ideally it's a technology that's used to support a restoration industry. So having that reserve of genetics means that we can increase the genetics that are available for a breeding program beyond just what we can keep in an aquarium or can collect from the reef.
1: Sorry, do we still have you there, John?
0: Yeah, sorry.
1: Okay, yes. Keep going.
0: And so those corals, those genetics can be used to produce new corals that can go out on the reef as part of those recovery programs.
1: Well, John, Simon and Lyle, thank you all so much for chatting with me today. Lyle Squire is the CEO of Cairns Marine. Simon Miller, Great Barrier Reef Fisheries Campaign Manager from the Australian Marine Conservation Society. And Dr. John Daly, Conservation Biologist at Taronga Conservation Society Australia. Thank you for your texts as well. One says, aquaculture is the solution to be embraced. The right thing to do can sometimes take work. Another, coral harvest for research is okay. Coral harvesting for people who want but don't need aquaria is not all right. And one more says, thanks to Lyle and Simon for coming on. It was great to hear both sides of the story, particularly the reality of how much coral is actually harvested. Well, this is Life Matters here on ABC Radio National. Next, upcoming changes to Australia's unemployment system. Are these changes fair? Will they work? That's next.
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1: The federal government has just announced a major overhaul of the unemployment system that it says is ill-equipped to support many of the people who rely on it. About a million Australians are out of work and relying on JobSeeker, but only around 1 in 10 of them found long-term employment through a job provider last financial year. The plan is to change the way support is provided to people depending on their needs rather than the current one-size-fits-all approach. Here's the Employment Minister, Amanda Rishworth, explaining the issues with the current system at the National Press Club yesterday.
9: People with more complex barriers to employment simply get put in the too hard basket, what's known in the system commonly as parking. 20% of the Workforce Australia caseload has been stuck in the system for over 5 years. This figure is just too high.
1: So does this sound like a fairer system? Will it actually help people who are out there find meaningful work faster? Well, if you've had to deal with this system, I would really love to hear your experience. How hard was it to get back into the workforce? Did you have the support you needed to get back on your feet? My number's 0418 226 576. Tell me your story of Australia's unemployment system. 0418 226 576. Kerry Forrest is one person who's seen this up close. She's relied on JobSeeker in the past and is currently working two casual jobs while looking for secure, ongoing work. Kerry, thanks so much for joining me.
10: Thank you, Tegan. No worries.
1: How are you getting by at the moment?
10: I actually live on mortgage redraws because when I left my permanent job because of systematic bullying in 2022, I was able to take out all of my super or most of it and pay it into my mortgage. So I'm basically living on that because I'm not getting enough work.
1: Right.
10: And
1: you're not working. Sorry, keep going, Kerry.
10: I'm doing a casual relief job, which is a state government job, but casual relief. So I'm basically checking my phone from 7 o'clock in the morning to see if I'm required. I can't make plans because I don't know if I'm going to be working. And I do have kind of an ongoing casual job, but I've lost hours. I'm back to basically one shift a week on the casual security job that I do as well. And they're great employers, but I just really need more hours. I can't pay out my mortgage. I want to be able to retire one day, and I can't at the moment.
1: We didn't know if we were going to get to talk to you this morning because you were waiting by the phone to know if you were going to be called into work today.
10: Yep. Yes. I wasn't sure.
1: So you're not on JobSeeker payments right now, but what was your experience like when you were looking through those employment agencies?
10: I was dealing mostly with Workforce Australia directly, and reporting my hours and income to Centrelink on the app. But they did in the end, just before I was taken off Centrelink, I was referred to a job agency. But this is something I don't think should ever have been privatised. The old CES, if an employer had a job and needed a person, they had one point to go to. And people say, yes, they can advertise on Seek. I'm sorry, but serious job seekers don't look at Seek. I'm sorry, Seek has given me recommendations. Because I'm working in a hospital, they've given me recommendations for surgeons. I mean, it's the stuff, the algorithm just doesn't work. And they're offering me jobs in Melbourne and things like that. And I'm in Tasmania. So there was that one point of call. So all the job seekers went there and we looked at the little cards. I remember doing it when I was like 16. Look at the little cards and that. Employers seeking staff contacted them. Now, who do they contact? Like there's squillions of them and they come and go all the time. Like they're changing names, they're changing staff. And quite frankly, I don't think it should be given to a for-profit organisation like that because if you think about it, if they find me a job, a permanent full-time job, and I leave them, they've lost funding, haven't they? Mm.
1: Well, we will speak to the peak body that represents these employment agencies in just a tick. Also here with me is Edwina McDonald, who's the Acting CEO and Chief Strategy Officer for ACOS, the Australian Council of Social Service. Edwina, what are you hearing when you hear Kerry's story?
7: Oh, Kerry, look, I'm really sorry to hear the experience you've had, but also sadly it's all too familiar. We've heard, and the Minister has acknowledged this now, that this is a fundamentally broken system and it's one that's causing harm, and the way in which it's operating isn't supporting people into paid work when they're very much looking for it. It's creating barriers to people getting work because it's creating, you know, busy work that's not actually meaningful or leading to meaningful and sustained employment.
1: So, Edwina, when you're looking at the changes that have been announced, what really stands out for you?
7: So I think there's a few things, and I think the acknowledgement from the Minister that this system is broken and harming people is really noteworthy because there is a lot of evidence about the harm that it's caused. And she's talking about having the supports much more tailored to what people need. Looking at changing how the funding is so that it's not so much focused on just outcomes of getting people through the door as fast as possible, but actually looking at meaningful outcomes for people. And looking at, she's very clear about the quality of the services. What she's setting up is a reform process. And so what we know is needed is a fundamental overhaul of this system. And for that to happen, it needs to be more than three streams of services. We need to be looking at addressing, as Kerry has said, the model of commissioning, of contracting of these services. The competition model, the privatisation model is a really key part of what has led to this low quality service the focus on getting people through as cheaply and fastly as possible, rather than on a culture that is really fundamentally and genuinely interested in supporting people into employment. So that's a really key part of it. The other bit that looks like the minister and the government won't be touching is the penalty and the compliance framework. And that is very harmful. We've seen successive ombudsman reports and loads of evidence around the harm.

0: harm that that is causing, that people get, you know, suspended, their payments are suspended automatically, and, you know, there've been even illegal cancellations through that system. And so it's very concerning to us that that system, that the penalties and the compliance part of mutual obligations look like they'll be staying in place, because it's really clear to us that that is not at all helpful in supporting people into employment, and worse still, it is very harmful.
1: So, Edwina, just if you know about this system, you really, really know. If you don't, perhaps that might have brushed past you a little bit. Can you talk a bit more about what you're talking about there with mutual obligations and penalties?
0: So for people who are receiving payments like JobSeeker, and Kerry was talking a bit about this, there are requirements that they have to complete in order to receive the payment. So that can be things like attending appointments, completing job applications, training programs, work activities. So one example of a requirement that people are facing is having to apply for 20 jobs a month. And that can be ridiculous, because then you're applying for jobs that, you know, you may not be qualified for, may not be appropriate, but because you just have to meet this target. And then what happens if you don't meet the target, if you miss a requirement, and even if that's because of illness, it could be because of caring responsibilities, it could be because of administrative issues, then your payment can be suspended or even cancelled. So we've got these activities that are meaningless and actually can be a barrier to getting employment. And then we have these penalties that come in that mean people who are already struggling to survive on a daily basis on a woefully inadequately low payment suddenly find themselves without any money at all. So what the minister's been talking about is looking at the activities to make those more meaningful and actually supportive. But what we're not hearing is that they're looking at addressing those penalties that are leaving people in situations where there's just no money at all to put any food on the table.
1: It's Life Matters on ABC Radio National. I'm Tegan Taylor chatting with Edwina McDonald from the Australian Council of Social Service. You've also heard from Kerry Forrest, who's relied on JobSeeker in the past and is currently working two casual jobs while looking for secure ongoing work. A really stressful situation she's found herself in. And I did say that you'd hear from the peak body of the employment services industry. Well, Catherine Mandler is CEO of the National Employment Services Association. Catherine, you're representing these job providers that are tasked by the government to help people find work. Do you agree that the system needs a shake-up?
2: Oh, absolutely, Tegan. This reform is long overdue, and we really do need to move to a much more flexible system where we have adequate funding. So we have manageable caseloads. The minister yesterday at the press club announced the third stream, the more intensive stream for people with complex needs. It really needs to be acknowledged that providers today are already delivering for cohorts with really, really horrible backstories, domestic violence, homelessness, drug and alcohol abuse. They've been in the child protection system. And, they're delivering with very high caseloads, people coming through their doors, under a very punitive framework that's quite rigid and doesn't give them the flexibility to service these people in a way that's really tailored for their unique needs.
1: What does the role of the fact that we're currently dealing with very low unemployment, Catherine, what does that mean for the work that job providers or job service providers are trying to do?
2: Yes, so the caseload has changed from the days when we had quite high unemployment. So with lower unemployment, there are a lot of people who are quite easy to place. A lot of those people are already moving into jobs because there's quite a lot of labour shortages across multiple sectors in Australia. And so the caseload, the 4.5% unemployment caseload, what we're seeing now is a much higher proportion of people with really complex needs. So it's absolutely imperative that this punitive, rigid, overmanaged approach that we currently have shifts to actually be more responsive to this different caseload that we've got. You know, I think the key challenge will be we've got the digital service, which is provided by government already, Workforce Australia Online. You know, there's a lot of people who've been stuck in the online system, languishing away without any service. And we know that when we, particularly for young people, we've had young people there for up to 12 months, you know, even longer, without actually getting adequate services, they get further and further from the labour market. Their self-esteem goes down, their motivation goes down. And then you need to do a lot more work, and it's much more intensive and costly to bring them back into and closer to a job that's actually going to meet their needs. So we need a system that's much more timely, that's much more responsive, and stops people falling through the gaps, and gives people the choice to go directly to a provider that can actually meet their individual needs and give them the skills, the confidence, and the training that they need to bring them closer to a job that's going to be meaningful and that they're actually going to be able to keep, that'll be sustainable. And we need more funding for that post-placement support to help providers support people through the early days of job placements. You know, those first 3 to 6 months are actually quite critical, because for people who haven't been in employment for a while, learning how a work setting actually operates, you know, the rules and the governance and the ways of working, the cultures around that, it's really important that they're supported through that. And it's also important, if it's not working, that they're still engaging with their provider so that they can actually potentially be placed elsewhere if that's not the right job for them.
1: You're telling me your stories on the text line 0418 226 576. One says, I live with disability and I've had first-hand experience with job providers. In my experience, they never even offered me a job. I just had my appointment every 2 weeks and I had to go in for that. Ask me if I'd found a job and I would say no, and they would go, okay. Anything changed when they know? And they would say, see you next time. Another says, I was on JobSeeker for a few years while I was underemployed. I found the job provider company to be absolutely useless, providing no tangible and no useful support and chasing up needless bureaucratic box-ticking tasks. I had to partake in a Work for the Dole program, which gave me no substantive skills and reduced my ability to work in my paid job. I eventually landed a full-time job entirely off my own bat, and then the provider attempted to claim they got me the job so they could claim bonuses from the government. Catherine, there's quite a few texts talking about how ineffective and unhelpful job providers have been. How do you respond to that criticism?
2: Yeah, look, I really want to acknowledge the lived experience that you're hearing about today, and we really need to learn what was actually going on for each participant and what settings actually need to change to give them a much better response. So what a lot of people in the public wouldn't realise, that everything providers do is micromanaged in a very detailed and overly prescriptive contract, and that's the basis for their agreement with government and actually providing the service. So their hands are tied. It's quite a controlling relationship, and there are things that they must do. And I was trying not to laugh when the text you read out was talking about the bureaucratic box-ticking task, and that causes providers no end of frustration when we've currently got a front line that's spending 50% of their time on administrative and regulatory tasks created by government, which are really not doing much to help them, give them more time to actually engage with job seekers and help them into jobs. Just think about that. 50% of frontline staff's time is taken up with administrative work for government, and that's taking time away from their time with job seekers and actually engaging with employers to find the right type of work that would suit that person.
1: So the Commonwealth Ombudsman report raised concerns along the lines of a high rate of provider decisions were overturned, that there were concerns about quality, consistency and appropriateness of decision making that lead to people's payments being cancelled, as we were talking about with Edwina before. Catherine, how do we improve this quality?
2: Yeah. Look, we all work in a system. You know, participants are coming into that system. We've got a range of providers. We've got lots of charities, not-for-profits. We've got private companies, you know, small family employment services right through to larger companies. And in the Indigenous employment space, we've got Indigenous local councils delivering employment programs. So it's quite an eclectic mix of providers that are constrained in actually how they deal with job seekers. So the new system moving forward needs to give much more flexibility and agency to providers to be able to help the people that they put up their hands. You know, no one puts up their hand to work in frontline employment services because they love administrivia and box ticking and doing regulatory tasks. You know, show me one frontline staff person who thinks that actually is a meaningful job for them. They actually sign up for employment services because we have a workforce with significant lived experience of incarceration, homelessness, domestic violence, child protection. And these people put up their hand to help those who've had similar experiences to them and help them into jobs. We're seeing enormous turnover in our sector because we work under, you know, very fiscally restrained settings, very onerous prescriptive, you must do this, this is how you will do it, and these are the outcomes you've got to achieve this time to get a good performance rating. So we've got to start bringing a bit more humanity and dignity back in the system, not just for participants but for providers. But we've also got to bring it in for the employers that we're working with so that we can actually work at a community level to develop something. And I'm really keen on the co-design with government, bringing all relevant stakeholders into the mix to actually design something that's really designed for the real world to get the outcomes that government's trying to get with this reform.
1: Sounds like there's some frustration on all sides there. I do want to raise the other elephant in the room here, which is just the amount of job seeker. On the text line, 0418 226 576, one person says, thanks for talking about this. I've been on job seeker since graduating and the system doesn't work. $400 a week is a very stressful amount of money to live on. This person continues, every job I apply for, I get a generic rejection of, we had an unprecedented number of applicants. They finished the job provider is absolutely useless. Edwina, I do want to talk about this amount of money, which we've heard from many people, not just that one text, it's barely enough to keep a roof over their head. Has that been addressed?
0: We know that amount of money is just woefully inadequate, and we've had successive recommendations from the government's own Economic Inclusion Advisory Committee around the urgent need to increase that payment to bring people out of poverty. We haven't seen any significant increase to that payment, and we know that it is putting people in positions where, you know, that they are skipping meals, they're, you know, making choices about, you know, can you actually eat protein or vegetables, going without medicine, not being able to put a roof over your head. And in the job context, you can't afford clothes for an interview, a haircut, transport to the interview. But really fundamentally, you've got a payment that is affecting people's health. It's affecting mental health and physical health. And when you're just struggling to survive and all your energy is going into working out how on earth you're going to eat, there is nothing left to be able to be looking for a job, to be putting yourself out there, to be well enough to do it, to have the confidence to do it, or just to even have any brain space to be thinking about that. Mm-hmm. So we know that a really fundamental part of this picture is increasing job seeker youth allowance, which is even lower, and other working age payments to around, you know, the pension level, which is $600, which would be bringing people out of poverty and into a position where they would actually be able to be better placed to be looking for work.
1: Well, thanks so much for sharing your insights today. Edwina McDonald, Acting CEO and Chief Strategy Officer for ACOS, the Australian Council of Social Service. Catherine Mandler, CEO of National Employment Services Association, which is the peak body for employment service providers in Australia. And you heard from Kerry Forrest as well. She relied on JobSeeker in the past, currently working two casual jobs while looking for secure ongoing work. And Kerry's experiences reflected also from you on the text line.

0: unemployed for 2 years after redundancy, says one person, not on Centrelink, surviving on super, have tried agencies, they don't even ring back. Another person says the proposed system still doesn't address age discrimination. And Greg suggests that people, for whatever reason, ought to be able to join a national service program of environmental rehabilitation or social service for a basic wage for as long as they like. Well, it's Life Matters on ABC Radio National. Coming up next, is the teenage child in your house also tech support? There are some new stats that show Gen Z might still need a bit of help on the digital front.
1: I just thought it was a dream.
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1: We were in love. 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
0: Kids these days, it feels like they came out of the womb knowing how to operate a smartphone. Their tiny baby thumbs were already texting, live streaming, finding their way around algorithms. But the numbers say otherwise. There's new data from the Australian Curriculum Assessment and Reporting Authority that shows that in 2025, only 37% of Year 10 students in Australia were proficient in digital skills. Which actually shocked me. If the kids can't even keep up with this newfangled techie world, what hope do the rest of us have? I'm about to get into it with our resident sociologist, but I want to know from you, how did you get tech savvy? How did you develop digital skills? 0418 226 576. And is this outsourced to the young person in your life? 0418 226 576. It's social studies time. Dan Woodman is Professor of Sociology at the University of Melbourne. Dan, welcome back to Life Matters.
7: Good morning, Tegan.
0: Who's the tech wizard in your house?
7: Well, I'm going to use this to give a cheeky shout out to my basketball team this morning, the Huskies, because we won our first grand final in about 15 years last night.
0: Congratulations.
7: Thank you. And I'm going to bring it back to the topic because I spent about 15 minutes this morning putting together a social media post with me with my gold medal. It was a big event for me. And my kids would have done that in about a minute and a half. And they definitely do help me with those kind of tech skills. But other things about understanding how algorithms work and how we might understand the data that's being collected about us and presented to us. I'm probably a little bit ahead of my kids, but I tell you, they are catching up.
0: It was a very elaborate flex to talk about your gold medal just then, Dan. I appreciate it. It was seamless. No one noticed. It was very, very good. With this data that's come out, though, it's really shocking to me that like a third of kids are proficient in digital skills by the time they're like 15, 16 years old. What skills are we talking about here?
7: We need to put a couple of caveats on the results. So the number of people proficient has dropped a little bit since the last time they did the testing, which was 3 years ago. So for year six, it was from 55% down to 50. And then for year 11, 46 down to 37. But they actually changed the time of the year that they do the testing from the end of the year to May. So it's a couple of terms earlier in the year. So some of the changes in the results will be just to do with testing people at a different time in the year. But irrespective of that, it is worth noticing that it is only one third of people in year 10 who are reaching this level of proficiency. And that doesn't mean that they can't do a good pithy post or even make a brain rot AI video in less than 30 seconds. But it was things like designing algorithms, setting up a web form to get feedback on how users were using your website, analyzing website data and those kind of things that they were testing, which looks like the students weren't performing as well as maybe ideally we'd hope to prepare them for the world they're going into.
0: Okay, so that feels like a job skill. What about I think a lot of the anxiety around digital literacy is about knowing what's real, knowing what's fake, knowing how to be a critical thinker and a critical consumer of digital media. Did it look at that?
7: It did. It mixed together a lot of things, and it was a little bit hard to tell from the results because it was a kind of overall index of their abilities that they put together using the tests, where the big gaps were. But people have pointed out that maybe being able to design a good PowerPoint presentation or even skills around algorithms and coding that 5 years ago we might have told everyone was the future of work and what they should be doing, that's changing pretty quickly. And those broader, I guess, digital literacy skills of knowing what digital data can do and what it can't, and when to trust things and when not, and when to trust but verify is really important skills that I think might be where we should be focusing in the next iteration of designing our digital curriculums.
0: So if we're looking at these data and going, okay, Gen Z's digital skills aren't where we thought that they would be, is the generational digital divide real, or is it maybe a bit of a myth?
7: Yeah, as I was saying, in some areas my children are way ahead of me. But I guess what these tests and the findings show us is that just being exposed to it and using something a lot doesn't mean you have all the necessary, I guess, more academic skills to use it well and to also be a critical user. And I don't think necessarily other generations are any better. But one of the things is that if you're in school, you're getting taught this by people who are, by definition, from an older generation. And it's like, it's an area where things are evolving so quickly. I do feel sorry for teachers in that this is just adding one more area where keeping your skills and knowledge up to date to be able to teach for the world you're preparing your students for just seems to get harder and harder.
0: Dan, I know that you're not an education academic, but you do educate people. What kind of approach do we maybe have if this field is moving so quickly and it is so hard to keep up with the day-to-day skills? What are sort of some of the broad frameworks we can be looking at then?
7: Yeah, well, so I teach in a university, and we're really struggling to adapt on the run to the rise of new AI tools that students can use and sometimes arguably abuse as well. So yeah, we're trying to get people to think about using tools well, not just using them as easily as possible. But that's it. There's so much in our life that pushes towards getting the quick answer and putting together the quick analysis of the website analytic data and not taking our time. And I think it's going to be a kind of thing where if you want to be able to use these tools, unfortunately, we're going to have to be doing lifelong learning and returning to what we know over and over again.
0: Well, that's kind of the picture in your family, isn't it? It's not just the purview of the young when it comes to being tech savvy.
7: Yeah, that's right. And I don't know how long it's going to be till I next get a chance to win a grand final, but I imagine it will be AI Dan that's doing the post, and who knows, it might even be Robot Dan on the court by that point. But either way, I think my children will be living their lives in a world that looks very, very different with this technology. And I guess good luck to them and all of us and the people who are teaching them for that world to come.
0: People are texting me about this. One recently retired says, this opening question makes me wonder, at what point do people learn to type? The most basic of digital skills I initially learned on a typewriter in my 30s. I became fairly fluent in touch typing in an evening typing class. This serves me well at work now. What is the usual way people learn now? And what is the base skill level now? Another says, I'm 60, so I've seen tech change from the first home video game. No one ever taught me anything. I still have to make it up as I go along. And Greg says, our son-in-law... Oh, sorry, that's a difference. That's for a different story. Yes, Dan, it seems like being a bit self-taught and being open-minded might be the key when it comes to keeping up with the times on the tech front.
7: Yes, yeah, and listening to Life Matters.
0: Oh, absolutely. Well, that goes without saying. Dan Woodman, as always, thanks for joining me.
7: Thanks, Tegan.
0: Professor Dan Woodman takes a break from his real job teaching sociology at the University of Melbourne once a fortnight to join me for our segment that we call Social Studies. It is Life Matters on ABC Radio National, but it's almost all I've got time for you today. I've come to you from Jack.

Mikhailov's new series, Putting Gambling Under the Microscope. Bev is going to talk about helping you understand your relationship with gambling, maybe shift the needle on it a little bit. That's tomorrow. But stick around now. After the news is The Screen Show with Jason DeRosso talking film and TV. I'm Tegan Taylor. I'll catch you again next time.

0: This is ABC News. Good morning, I'm Garrett Mundy. The Commonwealth is suing the manufacturer of the firefighting foam containing PFAS chemicals, which has contaminated 28 defence bases across the country. Attorney General Michelle Rowland has confirmed the government has launched legal action against 3M Australia in the federal court. Ms Rowland says the government is seeking damages to recover what she's calling the significant costs of investigating, managing and remediating contamination resulting from the 3M product containing PFAS. The government alleges 3M misrepresented the effects of the product and did not fully disclose what it knew about the environmental risks. Federal opposition leader Angus Taylor says he'll talk to politicians from any party who want to work with the coalition to fight Labor's tax changes. The federal government has introduced legislation for tax reform announced in the budget, which includes replacing the 50% capital gains tax discount with a discount adjusted to inflation. Mr Taylor says the government is rushing the toxic legislation through the parliament.
1: The arrogance of this government and this Prime Minister to not take this to an election, to not give it proper scrutiny, to not allow people to actually look at it and to not explain to people how it's all going to work, I've never seen anything like it. It's a disgrace.
0: Planning experts say the building of more prefabricated homes would provide more supply and choice in the housing market. The federal government has announced $39 million to go towards the building of more homes that are pre-built and then assembled on site. Housing Minister Claire O'Neill says the nation needs to use more innovative methods to help build homes faster and cheaper. Griffith University's Paul Burton says they'll be a good addition to the mix.
2: You're not going to see a sudden disappearance of brick veneer homes with tiled roofs overnight, but it may be that over time we move away from that, or that's something that people have, if that's what people want, then people will pay for that. You know, it's a transformation and it's an opportunity to inject a bit more choice into the market.
0: The WA government says a number of options are being considered for the site of

0: a transitional aged care facility to help ease the shortage of aged care beds in the state. The Minister for Health Infrastructure, John Carey, has told ABC Radio Perth all options remain on the table, but any redevelopment would be a complex process.
1: And if the advice is to us that we can reuse this building in a way, whether aged care, housing and so forth, but let's not dismiss the work or the complexity of these sites, which Basil, as often the media commentator, does.
0: Overseas, the US military has reportedly carried out new strikes in Iran after President Donald Trump said he was not happy yet with the terms of a peace deal. Linda Gruen has this story.
2: US media quoting an unnamed US official as saying that they shot down four Iranian one-way attack drones that posed a threat to American troops. The official has described the actions as measured, purely defensive, and intended to maintain the ceasefire. Iranian state media have confirmed that several explosions were heard and that air defenses had been activated for several minutes. The US earlier this week carried out what it called defensive strikes against Iran, but Tehran said that was a clear violation of the truce. US President Trump has meanwhile dismissed suggestions that Iran and Oman would jointly manage shipping through the Strait of Hormuz as part of a peace deal.
0: Cave diving experts say a mission to rescue a group of men stranded in central Laos will be very difficult. Seven men entered a cave last week, but heavy rain caused landslides and flash flooding, blocking their exit. Five have been found alive, and former cave diver Dr. Peter Rogers says extracting those men will be a challenge.
3: They're essentially trapped by the floodwaters. It's just that they're in the underground situation, so they've managed to get up into an airspace, and really they're best chance of salvation is for the water table to go down. But understanding that there's a massive volume of water involved, I think they're in a fairly remote place.
0: In tennis, third seed Novak Djokovic has qualified for the third round of the French Open after beating local hope Valentin Royer in four sets. Djokovic had nearly as many double faults as aces in the 6-3, 6-2, 6-7, 6-3 victory. Second seed Alexander Zverev was more comfortable in a straight sets win over Thomas Mahach. WA's weather, showers over the southwest land division today, as well as the southern and southwest Gascoyne, also the Goldfields and Eucla. Partly cloudy in Perth, a medium chance of showers easing in the early afternoon, still reaching for a forecast top of 21 degrees. Right now in Perth, it's 19.5. ABC News, it's 5 past 10.

Hilary Harper with you from NAM Melbourne. Hello and welcome to an hour dedicated to arts, culture and ideas on ABC Radio National, including a sci-fi horror film where a therapist whose patient disappears into an alternate dimension has to go in and save him. You had me at Renata Reinsfer and Chiwetel Ejiofor, but also the symbolism. Jason DeRosso will speak to the director of Backrooms and the director of a meditative experimental road movie called Dry Leaf, in which a father traverses rural Georgia searching for his missing daughter. Then on Critics' Corner, we'll hear how First Nations artist Tony Albert has taken kitschy objects using stereotypes of Indigenous people and turned them to his own ends. The Screen Show first, though. Great to have your company.

0: I found something. In the store.
1: Okay. What did you find?
0: The place. I found a place.
2: Hello, I'm Jason DeRosso, and this is The Screen Show, The Place, ABC Radio National. And you've just heard from the new film Backrooms, which is one of two movies this week that deal with the idea of place.

0: its director, Kane Parsons, in a moment. At 20 years of age, he is the youngest director ever to make a film for A24. What's that, you say? Didn't I interview another YouTuber turned director last week? Well, yes, I did. It was Curry Barker. And before I get to the films this week, I thought I'd give you an update on his debut theatrical feature, Obsession, which released around the world 2 weeks ago. At the time of recording this show, Obsession, which according to Variety was made for under $1 million, has made $70 million globally at the box office. This includes a ticket sale jump from its first weekend to its second weekend of about 30%, which is almost unheard of, and points to very strong word of mouth. The only film above Obsession at the US box office is the Star Wars movie, which I haven't seen, The Mandalorian and Grogu, which, needless to say, had a significantly higher budget. But let me return to Backrooms, a film made by another internet-famous content creator hoping to drag its young online audience into theatres this week. Back in 2022, Kane Parsons, working under the pseudonym Kane Pixels, made the first Backrooms YouTube short using 3D animation freeware. It posed as a found footage video of a sinister beige and fluorescent lit world resembling empty office spaces. And over the course of subsequent short films, the Backrooms as a space developed its own lore. If you've ever wandered the wrong way down a fire escape in a shopping centre or gotten lost in a large hotel, you'll appreciate how sinister the utilitarian spaces of modern architecture can be. And that is what the Backrooms conjures, this sense of dread and paranoia. By the way, I will make a small digression here to mention the work of experimental director John Smith. He's made some amazing short films that conjure something similar, many of them available to watch free online. Check out his short film, Dirty Pictures, in which he videos the hotel rooms he stays in during a trip to Israel and Palestine. And be amazed by the image of a suspended ceiling whose beige panels appear to magically levitate thanks to a draft. But I do digress. How would I describe the Backrooms? Well, I'd describe them as a mirror of our own built environment, although stripped of clear purpose, of logic, of standard proportions, and stripped also of 90-degree angles often. It's a distorted mirror. You might call it a concept of placelessness. Doors appear in ceilings, windows open onto closed spaces. None of it makes sense. And occasionally there are inhabitants. But I'd suggest this is very much a place. But I'll get onto that in a moment. In Backrooms, the movie, we're in the early 1990s, and a man named Clark, played by Chiwetel Ejiofor, is a recently divorced furniture store manager trying to work through his anger issues in therapy. His therapist, by the way, is played by an excellent Renata Rinsver. One evening, he finds a portal to the Backrooms in the basement of his store, and he brings along a young couple with a video camera to document what he's found and prove to himself he's not crazy.
1: All right, you feel me?
2: Yeah.
1: Follow my lead.
3: Clark, what is this?
1: It's what I'm trying to figure out. I've been here every night since I found the place, and I still barely scratched the surface. All right, just take it slow.
0: Now, not all of them survive this encounter, which is thrilling and directed in the handheld style of the found footage short films that Kane Parsons made on YouTube. But eventually what emerges is a sense that the Backrooms is this place of memory, a material space that represents a kind of mind loop. And so we get a psychological dimension to the mystery, brought to the table by screenwriter Will Sudik. There's a nod to a broader conspiracy too, with a scientist played by Mark Duplass, who seems to be observing the Backrooms. The danger here is that Backrooms as a movie comes close to explaining away the mystery, perhaps too close. You could imagine it unfolding across 10 episodes as a Netflix series. But Kane Parsons instead has opted for the big screen, And there's

0: of his online series. And he displays great skill working with two excellent lead actors. Kane Parsons is coming up.
1: It's like a maze. It just goes on and on. Sometimes I'm scared I'll get lost.
2: Clark, can you hear me?
3: I don't understand. What is this?
1: It's beautiful. Am I right?
0: Kane, it's really great to speak to you. I really enjoyed this world that you've created, and
1: I appreciate it.
0: Look, I want to begin by asking about how you feel right now, because I mean, this begins as something that you post to YouTube not even 5 years ago, and now it's a major film. How do you feel?
1: I'd be lying if I didn't say a little bit tired. I think it's the technical process of finishing this thing has sort of necessitated that we've been in a crunch period for many months, pretty much all of 2026, and then instantly a week after we finish post-production, which, you know, involves like down to the wire. I'm co-composing the soundtrack and handling some of the VFX stuff. So it's all these things. And then instantly a week later, we're like premiering the film, and now we're on this press tour. So it's really been a pretty insane nonstop sprint, the past few months. But I think like even beyond the tiredness, I'm just tremendously excited to, you know, be sharing this with people now finally. And, really just like, I think for everything this is, you know, opened up for like the next projects and whatnot. I'm pretty great.
0: When did people from Hollywood, when did film people first start to, I don't know, email you or call you about this web series that you'd posted online about these mysterious sort of other places?

0: 16 at the time. I had no real interaction with the industry whatsoever. So it was a lot of companies I did not recognize, a lot of people I was totally unfamiliar with, and some of which I probably should have been. But it was all very like, I had this audience that was already being built online and was already there for the series, and I was already very immersed in this project creatively, and I'm seeing a lot of people who, you know, are interested, but obviously I, you know, I can tell that this is, you know, what happens when you get these kinds of views sometimes, and when something like this catches certain people's attention, I think I was just thinking about all the ways in which it could go wrong. So here are a million reasons why I need to be really cautious and kind of lean on the side of just like only interact with and do something if it's going to yield like a very interesting and beneficial product per like the creative direction of the series so far. So
1: You were happy with what convinced you? What did they propose? Because this is a really fleshed out film with a central character who has all these personal attributes and kind of failings that really, I think, help channel the themes of what the backrooms mean.
0: Yeah, I mean, so this exact film didn't exist at the time. I knew where I wanted the broader narrative of Backrooms to be going, and I, you know, either I do it independently the way I had been, like ideally, you know, YouTube is a growth structure, so more videos I do, the more resources I'll get, and I can do an independent version of wherever I want the story to go. But I was also wanting to entertain what could come out of this, where, you know, more resources are on the line, but. I was still taking it with a grain of salt because it was also crazy. The focus was really for me, like what story can we tell that is inside of this world that is going to, because any film we do, it needs to be a sort of foot in the door experience for people who have never interacted with Backrooms before. So what is something that is not going to like feel like you're cramming all of this dense information from years online into a single film? And what is something where we can... You know, before anything else, like with the people I'm meeting with, it ended up being with Atomic Monster and 21 Laps, but like speaking with people about, you know, what do we want to be doing with this project and what are our safeguards if we don't like where it's going? Like, we need to agree that this is what the project needs to be and where it needs to go and make sure we don't get stuck on a track that just sends it into a fiery abyss of mediocrity, I guess.
1: But tell me, what to you are the backrooms? I mean, you didn't invent the notion of backrooms, but you really popularized this notion. And to me, I thought I'd meet someone who had a misspent childhood, kind of, you know, going through staff-only doors or fire exits and going to places you weren't supposed to explore as a kid, right? But I read somewhere that you were partly inspired by your experience online or in a video game called Portal 2, just exploring that world. Is that where it comes from?
0: I think it definitely planted the seed. I think in general, I'm a very like, I get very attached to setting and to locations. And I feel the character of places pretty strongly. And I most of my life I've spent either trying to, you know, either draw places, never really people. I can't draw or represent people in a physical form. I still can't model humans either. But so like artistically, when rendering these things, it's always been an emphasis on the spaces for a long time. And so I think Backrooms just really appealed to like when, you know, before I was doing anything with it, I think like the notion of what this project was in conversation with this broader liminal space art movement, it was all pointing in the direction of, you know, it's touching on the human mind's interaction with physical space and how, memories are a tool to try to predict the future, to preserve oneself and live longer. And you know, like what are some of the strange interactions that happen inside the mind when a space no longer exists? And like what happens, like just how, like what purpose do they still serve, these physical locations and like the sort of maps that our brains make that kind of just sit in like a almost a useless pile on the back of the brain and when they no longer apply to anything. So I think that like, you know, it conjures up stuff that, you know, returning to a place from much earlier in life when you're in a dream and whatnot. And so it all like is in conversation with that. And Portal 2 is, I think, you know, pretty huge overlap conceptually with what I do now. So that's undoubtedly like a very focused example of like, oh, you can make art about this and

0: it's great and I love it. And so that like gave me a specific fuel. But I think in general, yeah, it's I just love buildings.
1: Yeah, are you familiar? Has anyone spoken to you about Michel Foucault's concept of the heterotopia, which is this concept he came up with about, you know, ordinary kind of spaces that are kind of separate from ordinary society and run on according to their own rules. So they're kind of recognizable, but they're actually different, like prisons or ships or.
0: Yeah, it's not like cemented in my head right now, but the words you're saying are jogging something, and I bet I've watched or listened to or read something about the subject matter in a more specific way.
1: Is there a danger that, I mean, Chiwetel Ejiofor's character, Clark, is this man with a bad, you know, a divorce behind him. He's full of resentment and he's stuck in mental loops, I suppose. So the back rooms, in a way, is this symbol of that internal mishmash that he's working his way through. Is there a danger, though, do you think, with back rooms that you can explain it too much? That part of the fascination is that you can never quite explain it.
0: Yeah, well, I think that's what the goal with the film has always been. Like with all the work I've done, there is no ambassador of the backrooms who comes forward and tells you what's going on. It's a bunch of people, and this is, you know, I think true of most good science fiction. It's science is inherently about making your best guess and trying to piece together you know, a explanation or a fundamental understanding of any part of the world. And in this case, there's something that is obviously deeply, you could say, unnatural, but it exists in the world. So therefore, inside this story, it must be natural, and there must be an explanation. But I think all we're seeing are you know, when a character witnesses some very strange, hard to explain phenomenon, we're with them for that, and they can sort of try to contrive an explanation themselves, and maybe the audience is coming up with a similar explanation in their own mind, and maybe they're similar. But when, you know, Clark or anyone else espouses, like, you know, what they think or believe, doesn't matter how much confidence is in that, it's inherently colored by the notion that it's kind of feels more like a guess than anything else. And so I think that's, you know, it's people trying to reach for a truth that they won't really get to get a they're not going to get graded on this. They're not going to be told if they were right or wrong. So
1: Yeah.
0: I think that in itself is just as noble as unknowable as ever.
1: Do you have an aversion to the color yellow in walls and interior design after all this time spent in the back rooms?
0: No, I like it more actually,
1: Is
0: which
1: that
0: is
1: right?
0: pretty sad. No, I don't mind it. I mean, I most of my childhood house had yellow walls. It was a pretty yellow interior, so maybe there's something there.
1: Not with fluorescent light, surely.
0: No, thankfully not.
1: Kane, thanks. Good luck with the continuing adventures in the back rooms.
0: I appreciate it. Thank you. This was a great talk.
1: Kane Parsons, his creepy debut, Backrooms, releases this week. And don't be tempted, like I have on occasion, to exit the cinema via those fire escape doors. You may find yourself, after watching this film, suffering a bit of an anxiety attack. You're on The Screen Show with me, Jason DeRosso.

0: The Sydney Film Festival kicks off next week with Australian premieres of the Cannes Palme d'Or winner Fjord by Romanian director Cristian Mungiu and the Cannes Grand Prix winner Minotaur by Andrei Zviagintsev. I'll be hosting a Q&A masterclass with Andrei on Sunday, June 14. One of the absolute gems in this year's lineup for me is a film from Georgia, directed by my next guest. It's called Dry Leaf, and it's a road movie about a father searching for his daughter, a photographer who's disappeared and left a letter telling her parents not to come looking for her. But the father, who's played by the director's own father, does come looking after learning that his daughter's last project was going around the country photographing remote village football pitches. Dry Leaf, by the way, as a title, refers to a Brazilian technique of kicking a football that gives it an unpredictable trajectory. And this film certainly has a spontaneous quality to it. It is a particularly beautiful work that also beckons us to look at the cinematic image anew, because it's shot on extremely low-resolution video using a camera phone that's many years old, as you're about to hear. And the result is impressionistic, richly colourful, and a much more successful exercise in visual deconstruction than, for example, Hong Sang-soo's recent deliberately out-of-focus film, In Water, which you may have seen around the festivals back in 2023. In a further gesture of deliberate obfuscation, some of the characters in Dry Leaf do not appear in the film. We only hear them. And these characters include the father, Irakli's travelling companion, who is his daughter's best friend. Dry Leaf is meandering, as I'm sure you get a sense, but also very moving. It is a film that offers few psychological anchor points in the tradition of the great French filmmaker Robert Bresson, but its quiet way of enveloping you in its landscapes, its mists, its moments of documentary candor with non-actors is greatly effective. And finally, its sense of place. This is a road movie, so the place is the road, and it's always changing. Here accrues a sense of meaning via a father's love and a daughter's growing desire to be independent. This film received a special mention at the Locarno Film Festival, which is one of the great showcases for films that push the boundaries. I was really excited to speak to its director, Alexandra Koberidze. He's coming up. Alexandra Koberidze, welcome to The Screen Show.
1: Happy to be here. Thank you.
0: You have made this quite beautiful road film, road movie, shooting on a very unusual camera. Can you tell me what the camera is? It's not the first time as well that you've shot on this camera.
1: It's not the first time. I've made a few shorts during my studies with it. Then my first feature, and this is the second one, and I hope to not the last one. It is a Sony Ericsson W595.
0: And is that a phone camera?
1: Yeah. It's a little phone from 2008.
0: It's quite extraordinary because I Googled it, right? And people can Google it at home, the Sony Ericsson W595. It's like a flip phone. It's an old-fashioned phone. And so you've made these images that I'm sure you're used to answering this question and you've heard these observations before, but your images of especially the Georgian countryside, but not just that, also buildings and so forth, recall or bring to mind the images of the Impressionists and the Post-Impressionists. It is this kind of smudged, intensely, the hues are intense, they're very vibrant colours, high contrast, but very smudged, very ghost-like images. Tell me about this aesthetic and what appeals to you about it.
1: Yeah, I think this moment in art, what you describe was very important in a way that the artists started to understand that how the information given is divided between the someone who creates the image and someone who has later to see it is an important subject. And we can work on it and we can play around it. And not necessarily every time you have to give everything possible to start a conversation with the spectator. Of course, it had to do with the invention of photography, but I think in the history of arts, it's very much talked about. I think because the cinema is just a much younger art, it still has to go through all these stages, because people were painting for thousands of years and we are filming for maybe 100 and a bit more. Because it's very interesting, like for me now to see the reactions on this film that many people say that, of course, when it starts, it looks strange because, as you said, our habits now are that we are used to some kind

0: of images which are completely full with pixels, but many people describe that maybe after 10-15 minutes you get completely used to it, and after, some people said that they don't even remember that it was that it had different quality, like that at some point you just watch without thinking about it, because I think our brain is has this ability to feel what is missing completely, more or less.
1: It's the concept of ellipsis, really, isn't it? We can fill the gaps.
0: And I think we in art we learned it in times what you have described with impressionists, and also before, but also later. And well, what's the logic there that the it's not a coincidence that the painters are painting not in a photographic precision, no? Because they want to start this kind of a dialogue with the spectator where we share. And for me, it means kind of a sharing, like that I leave a space for you. And at some point, the film can only be made when you watch it, because before you watch it, it has some empty spaces, which you have to feel. And in the end, it's made only by viewing. Whereas I think a film which is made in 4K is not leaving spaces like this on the visual, on the surface. Of course, there are wonderful films made with this kind of a cameras, which find another ways to create these spaces with light and with other techniques. In this sense, everything is possible. But what I like here is that it's already given in the material.
1: What also is quite beautiful about the film is that it is an authentic postcard, really. You get a very vivid sense of Georgia and the Georgian countryside. What this man does, this father who is looking for his daughter, is that he's following in her footsteps, and she has traveled around the Georgian countryside looking for old football fields in small villages around Georgia to photograph them. She's been a sports photographer, and this is a kind of art project. So he's traveling through these villages with a friend of hers, trying to retrace her steps, see if anyone saw her. Now, first of all, tell me about that structure. Are these real football pitches? I get the feeling that there is a documentary element to this film.
0: These are real ones, and at some point I had a feeling that I was a few years too late, because many, many beautiful football fields have completely disappeared or replaced with some municipality made ugly fields where kids don't even want to play. Whereas I think like 15 years ago, it was much more, but yeah, I wasn't there ready maybe for the film back then. But still there are many, many places in, because in every village where there are kids, football is played. But as you travel across the country, you discover that in many villages, maybe people leave that, but there are no kids anymore because the young parents live to the cities. So it was very much also mirroring what's going on in every place. Because if you have a place where every evening kids gather and play football, it means the place is kind of alive. But in many places we arrived, and there, for example, where the village where my great-grandfather comes from, we went there, and there was the place where my father remembered that they were playing there is a forest. So it's been ages that no one plays there anymore, and this place has become kind of a place where people go in the summer for vacations, but not really to the village for people who live there. We can say it's done. It's empty.
1: Yeah.
0: So it's very interesting in this sense, but also for me, it has still this kind of a touch that everywhere you find it, it's very beautiful, because very often the kids make it themselves and the young people, because they have some flat space where for ages something was played. But more or less every summer you have to do it again.
1: After the thaw, after the snow melts and so forth, you put up the goalposts again. Yeah, there are some very handmade goalposts in this film. And it struck me as well, did you realize that, because you have some shots of goalposts in these verdant landscapes with dark forest behind and maybe a mountain, where the goalposts start to resemble these portals, and given the film that it is, they start to take on this cosmic kind of dimension as an image, I think, because we're talking about missing people and we're talking about the fact that there are characters who literally do not appear on screen. They are invisible characters. Your film is playing with this idea of what is real, what is not real, and crossing the border between material reality and immaterial reality all the time. So did it strike you that these could serve as symbols of kind of portals in some way?
0: Well, this was never a plan, and somehow I was never sure what kind of football fields we would find and what kind, because every time, as you said, it's mostly handmade and looks really different. But these are things which feel the film while you are doing it and give you somehow ideas, but also moments to interpret maybe later. Because the way we worked was a way of working quite open, in a way that we had this starting and ending point more or less very clear, and the rest I tried to keep quite open, like ideas, how we film, what we film. Also, I never made a storyboard before, so I tried to start really this filming process kind of empty, from ideas and from what I want to do, but somehow to follow what comes. And these kind of things, and the discovery that actually every football frame looks like a film frame or frame for an art piece and so on, it was a later discovery, which then somehow I think I included in the film.
1: Yeah. I mean, we've spoken about the gaps that are left by these images that are so low res that we have to, in some way, like when we look at an impressionist painting, we have to in some way fill in those gaps ourselves as active viewers. But the other gap, of course, is in these invisible characters. And this man, this father who's looking for his daughter, is accompanied by her best friend. And the best friend, you point out early on in the film, you're saying, and this is not the only character who doesn't appear on the screen, but he's a major one, he's invisible, he's not there. And it struck me at a point that some of the poignancy of this film, especially if you're a parent, is that you can watch this thinking, this is a man who is talking to himself, really, who has gone a little bit mad in the grief, in this momentary grief of not knowing where his daughter is. And I'm wondering, though, where the idea of these characters who do not appear came from. And is it something as prosaic as a budgetary issue? Was there an issue where you thought, oh, I don't have the cast, or what? What was it?
0: Yeah, it's a hard question for me, because generally it's very hard sometimes to trace the ideas, like where they come from. Sometimes if you think about it a lot, you go back like step by step, you find some moments when, or kind of combination of reasons maybe. And with this one, I don't know, like sometimes it's, there is an idea, you like it and you want to use it, and you hope that you'll understand why you are doing it maybe later. And it doesn't happen often, but this is the case for me, that I was not sure, like, when I wrote it down, this idea, or at which point I decided to go for it. But for sure, when I was making it, I was not sure, like, what's behind it. But what was interesting for me, for sure, as a filmmaker, is a challenge to film something with what is not visible.
1: Yeah. I mean, I think also there's even the

0: psychology of the characters aren't really visible in that Bressonian way. You don't, and yet I found this film, as I've said already, quite emotional to watch. And again, this comes from that that what happens, I guess, when we're not given all the information we project. So the acting of your father, for example, is very, you know, basic, and yet it's a very moving film. And there are moments of documentary footage where, for example, he goes and meets an old person in a village who tells this story of a great teacher he had and the funeral for the teacher. And there's some bitterness there about the communist authorities. And that's a real moment, you know. So this film has some beautiful moving moments, but yeah, it plays in that Bressonian tone, I think. Was he an influence?
1: Always. Like, I think Bresson is, even if maybe while doing something, we don't think about him in the very moment, I think he's always with us. I try to watch before I start to film, or even also before writing, a lot of Bresson, because I think it's the best influence we can have.
0: It's I love Bresson too, and I love filmmakers influenced by Bresson, but he is kind of the enemy of conventional Hollywood influenced storytelling and melodramatic storytelling. And I love melodrama, don't get me wrong, and I love Hollywood, but but he's kind of the enemy, and culturally the kind of enemy of so many funding bodies and, you know, people who judge what a good script is, what a good film is, you know.
1: Yeah, I think it's one that it's you feel so free, like, because sometimes you forget how free you are, and you get anxious and you worry, and after watching him, I feel, even though his films are often very heavy and very craftily, also very well done and so on, still, like, somehow innerly you feel free that you can do very different things in a way which you think it's right. And it's a good feeling, important feeling, I think.
0: Yeah. Just finally, I want to go back to this image of this, you know, mid-2000s camera phone. How much did you grade the image? How much is the richness of these images, especially in terms of color? How much does that come out in the grading process?
1: None. No, it's exactly what the phone does.
0: Wow, that's amazing. Yeah. I love these crushed blacks. Just to paint an image for the spectator, you film a lot of fog, which is fantastic, and the fog is very dynamic in your film, but some beautiful, intense colors, and there are moments when the camera aperture is always adjusting to the light, and so that gives this pulsating quality to the image. But I thought you would have maybe graded it to bring out the intensity of the colors. I'm amazed.
1: Yeah, it's I've been working with this camera for 18 years now, almost daily. So
0: you know what it can do.
1: You learn in, because you don't get these images in every kind of a light or in every kind of a space. So I think with time and with making a lot of images and looking to it, you somehow learn how to do it. I'm dreaming to learn to be this kind of familiar also with analog camera at some point, but it requires maybe another 18-20 years, starting today, and I'm not starting today.
0: Is your next film going to be shot on the same Ericsson camera phone?
1: No, we want to shoot on 16 millimeters, but there I won't be touching the camera because I don't know how to do it.
0: Well, good luck. I look forward to seeing what you do with celluloid. But yeah, because if what you do with very primitive digital is anything to go by, it's going to be another great thing to watch. Thank you so much for speaking to me. I enjoyed this film so much, and I hope people get along and see it.
1: Thanks a lot. I enjoyed it as well. Many thanks.
0: filmmaker Alexandra Koberidze. He has made a sublime film in Dry Leaf. I hope you get to see it at the Sydney Film Festival. It may also appear at other festivals later in the year. It is challenging and delightful in equal measure. A perfect watch in a festival setting. And that is it for the show this week. Thanks as always to producer Sarah Corbett. I'm Jason DeRosso. The Screen Show is what you've been listening to from ABC Radio National. Bye for now.

0: Over several decades, Indigenous artist Tony Albert has collected bric-a-brac, specifically cheap, tacky and racist Australian souvenirs. We're talking cups, tea towels, trays, playing cards, figurines, all depicting Aboriginal people and designs, but created by non-Indigenous people. Why would a First Nations artist subject himself to this parade of dehumanising images? His collected objects are now part of a new exhibition at the Museum of Contemporary Art in Sydney, which also features Albert's work across sculpture, photography, installation and painting. The show is called Not a Souvenir. Tony Albert, welcome.
1: Hi, thank you so much for having me.
0: Great to have you on ABC Radio National. Now, this specific collection is just one part of this big retrospective. We'll talk more broadly about that in a minute. But can you describe these particular objects, which you've called Aboriginalia?
1: I started the collection actually as a child. So I would frequent the secondhand shops and I came across this iconography. And my initial impression of it was really a very innocent childhood perspective of love. I saw these images with, people that surrounded me on them. In some respect, I kind of thought they must be famous or important. But to me, they represented imagery that I wasn't seeing on my favorite TV shows or in books or anything really in the media, and I just fell in love with it, and that's when the collection started.
0: And it has grown exponentially since then. I understand there are 450 souvenir boomerangs in there now. But how did your relationship with those images change as you grew older and started to, I guess, compare them to the reality of what you knew?
1: Well, of course, the collection started very much before I knew I wanted to be an artist or that I knew artists were people that existed. It was, I guess, the collection kept growing and it is in the tens of thousands of objects. And of course, over the years, I think going into teenage years, understanding more political ideals, the more sinister undertones of these objects, that they actually weren't made by Aboriginal people, that there was no kind of money going back to community or people on these images were appropriated or used without consultation. So it changed my attitude towards these objects, although I still reflect on that very innocent childhood perspective. And they haven't always encroached upon my work, but being at the studio, I was slowly taking iconography and utilizing imagery to the point where the objects became the medium itself. And through large-scale installations or photography, I've been able to utilize and use these objects, within my own artwork. But what is really special about this show is that attached to the exhibition is just the collection itself. So people can get a really good insight through advertising, through the cups, the plates, the tea towels, a whole range of objects, just the expansive nature in which these objects existed.
0: Oh, yeah, these giant stacks of souvenir trays just tilted hilariously because they're so enormous.
1: Yes. And some objects I found, like, I could get maybe one a week, and then there's other objects that once a month, and then objects I've only ever found once, you know, that I feel are rarer or a home craft or a hobby. But the collection is very, very expansive.
0: Is the idea that there'll be nothing left in circulation when you finished collecting?
1: I mean, I could be getting there. The funny thing is, once you're attuned to kind of visually finding or seeing these things, you do see them more often than you think. But it's changed from 40 years ago to now. There's great differences. One, in the price, in the way in which people understand or associate with these objects, and that will continue to change as we progress and attitudes change. And the great thing with Aboriginal enterprise is that we have our own people at the moment doing fantastic things within this space that's ethical and sustainable and royalties going back to community. But my collection premise really looks at these kind of quite difficult, quite racist at times, subversive imagery. Yes, that was really reflective of that era. Yeah.
0: Yeah, I love some of the tensions in the work. I know you've talked about the images of children that were mm-hmm. represented in a particular way during the time when the Stolen Generations was being enacted. Could you talk a bit more about that?
1: Absolutely. As the collection grew and my research specifically into these objects, it stands alongside and parallel to policy in this country, which really was reflective of, you know, the era as well. But if you look at the sensitivity or within, especially the images of children at a time where, you know, our government was saying it was okay to take children away from their families, there's a vulnerable nature to it. It's like they almost needed rescuing. And I think this all, you know, psychologically kind of is attached to a view and a gaze of certain people. So it's really interesting when you look at those parallels and kind of the mindset at the same time. The same with the images of men as this kind of noble savage, or women with very westernized bodies or very sexualized. You know, it all, that there is very much these sinister undertones with it, and from a part of our history which we don't really like to accept, or they're deemed almost uncollectible. There was a time when I was collecting where certainly, you know, people would pay you to take this stuff away, but it's part of history which has kind of been swept under the rug, and I do think it's an important way in which a large population of our society reflected, looked at Indigenous people through the lens of these objects.
0: Another tension I love in your work is that you're using them in a really powerful way to make a huge emotional impact on the viewer. But Virginia Trioli, when she talked to you for her program on ABC TV, talked about the retained sorrow that she felt was in the artist. In these works. Does that still hurt sometimes to work with these objects?
1: Oh, absolutely. I have to always sit back and understand, like, for me, this is 40 years of reconciling with these objects. Like, I get a great sense of power and achievement over giving a voice to these objects and bringing them back into the institution under the autonomy of us as people. But the objects have a voice of their own with the interventions that I give them. So there's something quite powerful in that. But I have to always remember how long I've been doing this, and that there's still audiences going to be coming in, and this is the first time seeing that. And when you see the collection and the abundance of these objects en masse, there is something very confronting about it. And there is something that does make you feel uncomfortable, but that is all part of the story. And there are moments where I also struggle, or I think, you know, we have to be mindful or warn people or enter knowing and understanding this. But it is through this kind of work we break down a lot of those barriers, and we start to have really strong conversations about what these mean, what they represent, how our identity as not just First Nations people, but Australian people has come to be. And these objects were very rendered without a voice. You know, Aboriginal people, from my perspective, have always been meant to be seen and not heard. And when we give these objects voices, they become really powerful metaphorical statements of who we are as people and the kind of discussions we are having.
0: How are audiences reacting, Tony Albert, when they do see these objects used in your incredible artworks?
1: It's kind of really amazing and powerful, because there is an entry point in it through the nostalgic nature of these works. People have this, you know, oh, I remember this at Granny and Granddad's house, or I've met immigrant families that have had these beautiful objects with a way of them thinking that it's attaching themselves to Indigenous people of this country, or a little symbol or signal of where they are now, without knowing that they were appropriated or fake objects. But I tend to find it offers an in before people really get to the nitty gritty of the work itself. So I really love kind of the dialogue that the work actually creates. I find people talk a lot in front of the work, especially with friends or family, and most often they uncover an object which they remember from childhood or another period of time, or wedding gifts, or just a heartening memory of being at an event or someone's house and having that object, or the ashtray coming out in the 80s, or, you know, when you would smoke around the dinner table or something. So there is an in to the work before people start to analyse it more. So it's been really positive and very interesting.
0: Yep, I'm nodding here in the background here. That's the 80s for
1: and
0: me.
1: And then for, you know, for children and the younger generation, they're like, oh my God, how did... where was this stuff? Or did people really hang this stuff up? And yeah, it's funny, the generational gaps and the way in which a younger generation look and think and feel about these objects as well.
0: Oh, totally. And now, you know, people can put it in a donation bin at the MCA, which is an amazing, mind-blowing thing. Just before we have to finish up, tell me a bit about some of the other works in this retrospective, because I know it includes your engagement with the artist Margaret Preston, again using tea towels.
1: Yes, Margaret Preston is an amazing influence on my practice. And for a modernist painter in the early 1900s, was very much looking at the idea of an Australian identity, and through that, looking at Indigenous people, Indigenous culture, and motifs that come from First Nations culture. So I really respect the fact that she had this forethought that there, you know, so much of Australian identity should come from First Nations people. But the after effect of that was these appropriative images that came from all different parts of Australia. So whilst the forethought was there, and I love that, it just wasn't executed, you know, in the best possible way. But Margaret Preston, as an artist, also looked at interior design, very popular in Australia, kind of in the turn of the century, bringing the outside in, so making curtains and fabrics and cushion covers out of Indigenous motifs. So whilst, you know, appropriating those objects, it was a very, very interesting idea. So I've been able to use a lot of those fabrics as part of my work and recreate paintings or woodblock prints, but actually using the fabric itself to make up the composition and images. So I've been able to pull and extract part of the collection in really different ways to tell this story.
0: Tony, it's been wonderful talking to you. Can't wait to see the exhibition. It sounds extremely wide-ranging. Thank you for your time.
1: Thank you so much for having me, and I hope as many people can get to the Museum of Contemporary Art Australia as possible.
0: Yes. Tony's exhibition, Not a Souvenir, is at the MCA in Sydney until October the 19th. And he was on Creative Types with Virginia Trioli, Series 2, Episode 5. Check that out as well. Thanks for being with me today on ABC Radio National. Check out ABC Listen for other Critics' Corner interviews. News is next, and I'll catch you again soon.

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6: Good morning. I'm C. Benedict, and I'll be with you throughout the day here on Radio National. Coming up, the ABC's Asia editor, Karishma Vyas, on her surreal week in wartime Tehran. Lisa Wilkinson is trawling the floor of the Atlantic Ocean for the story of Australia's Titanic survivor on Big Ideas. And All in the Mind's forensic series continues with a look at the science of the eyewitness. How much can we actually remember when we witness a crime?
7: Good morning. This is ABC News. I'm Garrett Mundy. The Attorney General Michelle Rowland says the Commonwealth will take on one of the world's largest chemical manufacturers as it seeks $2 billion in damages from so-called forever chemicals. The federal government is suing 3M, alleging the company withheld its own environmental laboratory testing that showed there were significant adverse environmental effects associated with firefighting foam used at defence sites for decades. It's seeking to recover costs from investigating, managing and remediating contamination. Ms. Rowland says the government is fighting for the long-term interests of Australians.
8: This is the largest legal claim ever brought by the Commonwealth. Our position is that 3M withheld a range of information and misrepresented the effects of this substance.
7: A 34-year-old Melbourne woman who returned from a Syrian detention camp last year has been charged with terrorism offences. The woman was arrested this morning and will face charges of entering or remaining in declared areas and being a member of a terrorist organisation. Federal police allege she travelled to Syria in 2013 or 2014 and returned to Australia in September last year after being detained at Syria's Al-Hol detention camp. AFP Deputy Commissioner of National Security Investigations, Hilda Sirek, says she's the fourth ISIS-linked woman to be charged with terrorism-related offences in the past month.
9: I won't outline our operational strategies or who could face charges in the future, but I will confirm investigations are continuing in all recent adult female returnees who spent time in internally displaced persons camps in Syria.
7: Scam victims could automatically get up to $3,000 back from their bank, telco or tech platform under a new government proposal. Here's National Consumer Affairs reporter Michael Atkin.
10: Scam victims who have their money stolen should get paid back quickly if it's a small amount. Assistant Treasurer Daniel Molino is proposing that people ripped off for $3,000 or less are automatically reimbursed by their bank, telco or tech platform. He says that would stop lengthy fights over small amounts that frustrate victims and tie up the resources of companies. He's rejected concerns that would make people blasé about avoiding scams. Larger losses will go through a dispute resolution process.
7: A new study has found an increasing number of younger people are relying on an inheritance to achieve financial security. The Inheritance State of Play report has revealed about one-third of people aged between 18 and 29 say receiving an inheritance is critical to their future. The director of Solomon Hollett Lawyers, Morgan Solomon, says the rising cost of living and wage stagnation have left Generation Z more in need than any generation before them. He's told ABC Radio Perth, while some older Australians may be tempted to pass on their wealth to their children sooner, people need to plan for a long retirement.
11: People are living into their hundreds and they need that money to support them. The current boomers, for example, inherited largely when they were in their 40s and 50s from their parents, whereas their children are not inheriting till their 50s, 60s, even 70s.
7: Samoa's central bank has ordered the bank accounts of several people be frozen after two Samoan nationals were arrested in Vietnam for the murder of an Australian underworld figure. Liam Fox reports.
12: Samoan police are investigating local connections to the murder of Lorenzo Lamalu, who was gunned down on a busy street in Ho Chi Minh City last week. Following a request from police, the Central Bank of Samoa has ordered the bank accounts of six people and a car rental company be frozen. The order says the move is related to an ongoing investigation into a serious violent incident that occurred in Vietnam. Among those listed in the order are two Samoans, two New Zealand nationals and a US citizen.
7: To sport, Fremantle coach Justin Longmuir says he's hopeful rather than confident midfielder Hayden Young will face Brisbane on Saturday. Young has missed the past two AFL games with concussion but was expected to be fit to face the dual reigning premiers at the Gabba. Longmuir says the 25-year-old still has some work to do before the medical team clears him to play.
4: He's got some boxes to tick and it's just one of those things that we just don't want to take any risk with. So he's got some boxes to tick today.
7: Perth's weather, partly cloudy tomorrow, a high chance of showers, most likely in the morning and afternoon. Light winds and a forecast top of 19 degrees after an overnight low of 9. Looking further ahead, Saturday showers increasing 21, more rain on Sunday 20 degrees and easing on Monday for a top of 19. Right now in Perth it is 20.1 degrees. ABC News, it's 5 past 11.
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6: Good morning, I'm C. Benedict, standing in for Cassie McCullough, and this is ABC Radio National. Later today, the Titanic's only Australian survivor, Lisa Wilkinson, tells her story. That's on Big Ideas after the midday news. All in the Mind continues their forensics series, looking at the psychological tools used to solve crimes. Today, it's the science of the eyewitness. How much could you actually remember from the scene of a crime? Michelle Grattan joins Fran and PK for the party room. Federal Parliament is sitting for the first time since the budget. So has the government managed to claw back the narrative? And Matt Bevan looks at a century of political limbo for Taiwan in If You're Listening. Later on this hour, Oliver Gordon is with you for the breakfast wrap. But first, on Global Roaming, a correspondent's surreal week in wartime Tehran. The ABC's Asia editor, Karishma Vias, has just spent 7 days inside Iran after procuring a rare visa from the government. You'll hear her tell Kylie Morris and Latika Burke about what she's seen, who she could speak with, and life in the city right now.
13: So when is a ceasefire not a ceasefire?
14: As American forces carry out further strikes in southern Iran, claiming self-defence, negotiators from both sides are at the table in Qatar.
13: But what impact is that having on the ground for people in Iran, with an internet blackout that's lasted months?
14: The fog of war has many victims, and often it's the people who need information most. I'm Latika Burke.
13: And I'm Kylie Morris. Welcome to Global Roaming.

0: Well, Kylie, the bombs are raining down again over southern Iran as Donald Trump reopens the war on Iran with a limited campaign in the south. But this is a bit of a gear shift from the ceasefire that we've had. And while not making good on his bellicose rhetoric about, you know, wiping out all of Iran, as he's done in the past, this is a troubling new stage.
1: It is. I mean, I think it's interesting the kind of language, the rhetoric that we're hearing from the Pentagon about this. They're calling these strikes self-defense. They are targeting, they say, missile sites and mine-laying vessels. So perhaps trying to speak to this being a kind of a narrow, closely focused campaign in order to allow it to proceed even as these negotiations are going on in Qatar, the new talks with negotiators from Tehran arriving there. Of course, President Trump has been talking about an imminent peace deal, but I've got to draw your attention to there was a an unnamed White House official saying that the Iran deal is 95% done, but suggesting that the remaining 5% of negotiations are focused on Iran opening the Strait of Hormuz and turning over all nuclear material, which, of course, are the most difficult two elements to achieve before a peace can be realised. Greg Karlstrom, who's one of the Middle East correspondents for The Economist, wrote, "Well, I'm 95% done with a deal to buy a new house. The remaining 5% of negotiations are focused on the price and whether the owners are actually willing to sell." So this is a problem, I think, for Trump. And certainly we're seeing that kind of criticism within the US, that there aren't many people who are satisfied by the idea that Iran's nuclear future is something that is just going to be kicked down the road. And meanwhile, we'll get to a deal that will open the Strait of Hormuz. I mean, obviously, the Iranians are very unlikely to agree to anything other than that. But has perhaps Donald Trump been caught up in a fairly poor result here?
0: Well, I mean, this 95, I mean, it does invite the memes, doesn't it, Kylie? If only we could all get the final hurdles in the 5% of all our deal making, we'd be in much better shape. But yes, I think trying to say they are closer to a deal when the nuclear issue and the Strait of Hormuz remains in Iranian control, they're nowhere near a deal.
1: Well, usefully we've got an insight into life in Tehran itself today for this episode. It's very rare that foreign journalists have been allowed inside Iran to chart the course of this war and to get a sense of what things are like on the ground in the towns and cities inside Iran. And the ABC's Asia editor, Karishma Vyas, she's inside Tehran. She was able to secure a 7-day visa only from the Iranian government. She is working under restrictions, as you might expect in a situation like this. But she is able to spend some time with us today to tell us about what she's seen. Here's that conversation now.
0: Karishma Vyas, welcome to Global Roaming. When did you get to Tehran?
2: We arrived here mid last week, and it's been a really fascinating experience. It's my first time inside Iran, and we also happen to be here at a very historic point in this country.
1: And how freely are you able to move around, Karishma? I mean, working in Iran normally brings a certain set of restrictions. I guess in wartime, it's even more pronounced.
2: Yes, that's correct. Well, to begin with, it took us 2 months to even get permission from the government to come here. And the access has been quite rare. Only a few journalists, foreign journalists, have been given those visas. But we are working under restrictions, like you said. It's not like working in Australia or many other countries. We are required to work with a local media company that has been pre-approved by the government. Now, this company provides us with transport. They provide us with a local producer who helps us line up appointments and also acts as a translator. So those restrictions are in place. But in terms of moving around, we've been able to move around the city of Tehran, the capital, quite freely. We've been issued local press cards, as well as an important letter from the police saying that we have permission to be here. And these two documents are extremely crucial for us because we've been approached several times a day when we're out and about by plainclothes as well as uniformed security personnel who asked to see these documents. If we didn't have them, it would be a huge problem. We would be hauled in. But so far, you know, we haven't had any issues because of them.
1: And Krishma, what's your reality on the ground there been like in terms of what you've seen? How would you describe what you've seen?
2: Well, it's weird to say, but things are normal in Tehran, even though this conflict has been going on in the country for 3 months now. It's important to remember that Tehran is a city of almost 10 million people, and people have jobs to go to. You know, children have to still carry on with their classes. Traffic is, you know, heavy in the city. It's difficult to move around quickly. But underneath that, you know, it is a country that is in war with two of the most powerful militaries in the world. That's Israel and the United States. We have gone to locations that were hit by Israeli as well as American strikes at the end of February and into March, and the damage is extensive. We're not allowed to film military and police locations that were hit by these strikes, but we've also seen civilian areas, you know, residential areas where apartment buildings have been reduced to absolute rubble, and people have been killed. There's around 1,700 civilian deaths recorded because of these strikes, and you'll remember one of the most famous ones was the elementary school, where more than 150 or 160 elementary school students were hit. That was in the city in Minab, that's south of Tehran. But even across the capital here, there are sites with extensive damage.
0: And are you seeing any evidence of the deadly put down of the protests earlier in the year? Is there any sign of mass death or anything like that?
2: You know, no, there isn't. What we are being shown, I say that very specifically, are nightly rallies, pro-government rallies that have been happening ever since the war began on the 28th of February. And when we went, it in itself is a very interesting insight, right? Like that side of Iranian society, which is very pro-government, very pro the IRGC, the military, you know, the very strong military organization that is in Iran. And, you know, you go to these rallies and there's thousands of people waving Iran's flag. They listen to speeches that

0: That it is a city that is closely controlled. Beyond you and your activities, are there plainclothes officers? Are there police, keeping an eye on neighborhoods? That's certainly what we've been told before.
1: Yes, there is definitely a sense of that. When we're out filming, I don't clock these security personnel often. And I'm caught off guard usually when somebody drives up to us on a motorcycle or, in a car and starts asking questions. It always comes as a surprise. I'm not aware or cognizant that we're being watched when we're out onto on the streets, but it always surprises me how frequently we are approached. Anytime we move to a new location, somebody will come up and ask us questions who we are and whatnot. So there is a heavy but invisible security presence on the ground. We certainly see some military vehicles in the squares that we're going to around Tehran, and these are the squares where the nightly gatherings are happening. So there are some obvious signs of security personnel, but most of it is happening by plain clothed individuals. And because of that, I think there's a lot of self-censorship. There's certainly self-censorship on our part. We don't want anybody that we speak to getting into trouble once we leave. But I think that goes the other way as well. A lot of Iranians that we approach in the markets or on the streets don't want to be interviewed. They're much more open to being interviewed if we're doing simply audio interviews and their face is not used and we don't mention their names. They're much more comfortable speaking. But even then, there is a deep sense of hesitation and concern.
2: And what do those people tell you?
1: They talk about the economy a lot, actually. Like, while everybody is focused on this conflict, and of course, that's making headlines all over the world, the real silent problem here, the real silent conflict, is how bad the economy is and how much people are struggling. Inflation is at 70, around 70%, which is mind-boggling. But then you compare that to specifically food inflation. And according to the International Monetary Fund, that has spiked past 115% compared to this time last year. So you imagine basics like rice, eggs, vegetables, that is becoming simply less and less affordable for people over here. Unemployment is a real issue as well. Like, because of these strikes, a lot of businesses have had to close, and unemployment was already, the economy was already problematic before this conflict. It was because of the plummeting value of the rial against the dollar or the euro. That was the issue that kicked off those protests in December and January. That was the trigger for them. So it wasn't human rights concerns that initially got people onto the streets. It was just basic affordability and survivability. So that is what people talk about again and again, and how desperate they are for things to change.
0: I'm Kylie Morris. Latika is in Odessa, and our guest, Karishma Vyas, the ABC's Asia editor, is inside Iran for this episode of Global Roaming. Karishma, do you get a sense of how aware Iranians are of what's happening with the war beyond Tehran? How badly damaged other parts of Iran might be, the Iranian strikes on the Gulf, what's happening in Lebanon, what's happening in the Strait of Hormuz?
1: They're very aware of what's happening in Lebanon. They're very aware of what has been happening in Gaza over the last few years, and the damage done to civilians, to those parts of the world, really feed into their anger that exists about the damage done to their own country by the war that started in February here. And they really see themselves as being on the receiving end of a great military power for no reason. They say they did not start this war, that they it, and it started for no fault of their own. In fact, there is a theory that is quite common that President Trump struck Iran because he wanted to deflect attention away from the Jeffrey Epstein controversy. That is

0: engulfing the United States, but also poses as a threat.
1: Karishma, so do you have regular Iranians, sort of ordinary people, talking about Jeffrey Epstein?
0: Yeah, and that's one of the things that was really surprising to me. In fact, on the first day that we arrived, we were driving around Tehran and we noticed all these billboards. Usually when you go to a city, you have like, you know, clothing brands or the Coke billboards all over the city. Over here, these are propaganda billboards, and the messaging is very, you know, targeted towards being anti-American. But in one of these billboards, it was, I call it kind of like a series of America's great crimes, and it was pictures of like the bombing of Hiroshima, the slaughter of Native Americans, and one of the pictures there depicted young girls, children really, running around on Jeffrey Epstein's private island. And so this is very much part of the psyche in Iran, is that, you know, President Trump has been implicated in Jeffrey Epstein's crimes, or at least was a close association. And because he wanted Americans to stop thinking about that, he started this war.
2: I mean, that is wild to hear. What are you gathering in any sort of sense about how Iranians feel about the nuclear program, which is evidently going to be the key to whether this war stops long term or not?
0: Well, an interesting thing that has happened because of this war is that even people here who are opposed to their government have now kind of galvanized behind the authorities here because they feel under attack from an external force. So they, even though they don't support their government, they love their country. And that's easy to understand. They don't want their neighborhoods being bombed. They don't want their elementary schools being bombed and school children being killed. And so they have kind of, you know, united in some way. Like, you cannot say that Iranians are united in their support for their government, but they are united in supporting their country and not wanting to see it come under attack. As part of this nationalism, people are also supporting their right to have a nuclear program here. It bleeds into this nationalism that we're seeing, and that has existed in Iran for a long time, even before this war started. So when we speak to people on the street and say, well, would you be okay with the government here compromising on their nuclear program and their ability to pursue that, they say, absolutely not. It would be like us going to America and demanding that they stop their nuclear program, that America, Israel, or any other country does not have the right to tell Iran what it can and can't do with its own internal energy supplies, or its ability to pursue any program that they feel is beneficial to them. And they also, ironically, this attack on Iran may have actually increased Iran's motivation to pursue a nuclear program that is weaponized, because they feel that it would act as a deterrent on any further acts of violence against their country. So in an odd way, it may end up having the reverse impact of what the United States and Israel wanted.
1: So you mentioned going to a press conference by the foreign minister, but we know more broadly there's an internet blackout that's been in place for months across Iran. How are people getting their news about what's going on? Who is communicating with Iran's citizens on behalf of the government?
0: So the internet blackout is a major issue, and it's not just about what people are, the news that people are getting access to. It's also just daily life. We use the internet, we use the network on our phones, like in almost every aspect of our daily lives. So over here, my driver, for example, can't navigate through the city because his phone does not have Google Maps. So we are fortunate, in a very privileged position as foreign journalists, we've been given what's called a white SIM card. And this SIM card allows us to access international sites. Now, this internet blackout applies only to people's access to sites outside of Iran. Within Iran, they can communicate with each other. But of course,

0: that means that they're severely restricted in their ability to just access news that's being given to them from, you know, local media companies. So it is a severe form of control. But, you know, certain government officials, certain businesses will have this white SIM card like we do. So ordinary people are only hearing and seeing what I guess is approved by the government, and people know, you know, it's not like news organizations are checking every story or every report, sending it to the government for approval. People know what they can and can't do.
1: I mean, I was going to ask you, when you go along to these rallies as a foreign crew, do you not feel any kind of animosity from people? I mean, it's a war, right?
0: It's a war, but the first question people ask us is, where are you from? And we say Australia. And there, even though diplomatic relationship between the two countries is really bad right now because of, you know, ASIO's report last year on these attacks on Jewish sites and Iran using proxies to carry them out, people have a lot of goodwill towards Australians. And, you know, they usually end their conversation with us by saying, welcome to Iran. So we don't feel any kind of animosity. But I think that also has a lot to do with where we're from, and also because it's so rare for them to see journalists, foreign journalists coming in, that they're really curious. People just come up to us and start chatting to our translator to find out, you know, what we're doing, where are we from. And so we haven't felt any animosity from anyone, even the security people that have approached us. Once they see our paperwork, again, they say, welcome to Iran.
1: Karishma, certainly some rare insights. Thank you so much for everything you're seeing and what you've been able to tell us today.
0: Thank you.
1: So that's Karishma Vyas, the ABC's Asia editor, as you heard, with a trip inside Iran, a place where access is very heavily guarded at the best of times, and these certainly are not the best of times, shortly to leave. But Latika, what did you take away from that?
2: I was fascinated by her saying that they were given special SIM cards, coloured white, so they could have better
1: the
2: access.
1: The white SIM card.
2: I mean, this is a regime that has really thought long and hard about how to implement restrictions on its people and is going about it in a very systematic and industrialized way, isn't it?
1: Yeah, I mean, it's tricky, isn't it, when you're in a position like Karishma is, where she knows that what she's able to see and who she's meeting is being, you know, there's a gatekeeper with her effectively from the government. But what did you make of her commentary around the normalcy of life in Tehran?
2: You know, this was probably the biggest surprise to me, Kylie. But then again, if we think it through, why would the Iranians be letting in foreign media now? I mean, they weren't doing this when the bloody crackdowns were going on and people were dying in the street and being slaughtered. So it does make sense that once they'd restored order, that's the time they open up the doors and say, oh, you can come and have a very carefully curated look at how the city looks here in Tehran.
1: I think you're right in the sense that it reflects a level of confidence in the control that the authorities are still able to exercise over the population. And that is critical, isn't it, in terms of when you think about the motivations for this war, or as they were expressed, the idea that President Trump in the early days, this was about, you know, the Iranian people standing up and kind of loosening the yoke of the government and control. That certainly, according to at least the sliver of what Karishma has been able to see, that's certainly not happened. There's not evidence of opposition, and indeed the government is confident enough that they give foreign crews papers so they can go around the streets of Tehran and talk to people and, if you like, enjoy the protection or an umbrella of security from the government itself. So you could only really do that if you knew that you had everything locked down.
2: Yeah, definitely. I was also very taken by her comments about the reaction she gets when she says she's Australian.
1: The welcome to Iran.
2: Yes, but you know what? This also does fit, and we really do have to make very careful distinctions between

0: between the Iranian regime and the Iranian people. Because, you know, it's my dream to go to Iran. I've never been. But everyone I know, including former foreign ministers of Australia who've made the trip, have said the Iranian people are extremely sophisticated, very open-minded, outward-looking, and very, very hospitable. That is something I've heard universally from every Westerner I know who's actually gone to Iran. And so I'm not really surprised that they are so welcoming and hospitable. That would seem very much part of their culture.
1: Even in wartime, though, I think that's interesting. Maybe, though, if Karishma's only travelling to parts of the city where people aren't directly impacted, it's easier for that welcome to stay in place. You know, certainly it would be an very unusual place if, for example, an American film crew were able to travel into the heartland of Iran and not feel any animosity when, after all, there are US and Israeli bombs that are landing inside Iranian territory, and indeed many civilians, as we know, have died in that process.
0: But unless, Kylie, they're capable of separating, just as we are, the difference between the regime and them. And I was also very intrigued by her comment, because we recorded an interview earlier this year on Global Roaming about how the society in Iran had pulled around each other, not necessarily against around the regime, but around each other, yes. And that really accorded with what she was saying there about how there's this new nationalism and a new sense of togetherness. So, complicated dynamics. Well, another fascinating chat that we've recorded here on Global Roaming. Lots of you are also very taken with the chats we're having. Steve has written in. He declares his email far too long to read out on it. You're right, Steve, it is a bit, but we'll share one section. He writes in responding to the Peter Varghese conversation played last week. He says, AUKUS is stalling badly. I reckon both partners would welcome a rethink of their commitment to supplying our subs. Likewise, I think we could view with fresh eyes our role, our geography, and most importantly, our agency, and are we on the right path? You interviewed someone a while back who made a lot of sense, describing the importance of shoring up our support and infrastructure and how that feeds back into the economy. It was intriguing. Another suggestion was we might upgrade our port facilities to host NATO vessels a long way from home. Both Ukraine and indeed Iran have shown there are many, often cheap ways to deal with a large invader, and yet we're set to sink so many eggs into this one enormous basket that might even be obsolete when launched. I'd feel a lot safer if we started thinking more like a porcupine and less like a poor man's deputy.
1: Latika, I've got to say, Steve's not alone in those kinds of ideas being expressed by listeners in their feedback to us these days. I mean, certainly questioning the long-term investment in weaponry and technology of the sort that aren't necessarily winning wars in Ukraine and Iran. I mean, you're in Odessa. We had that great conversation recently with Jade McGlynn, where we were focused on drones and the difference they've made inside Iran. It might make Steve even more frustrated if he were to go back and listen to that episode. It is called "Is the Tide Turning in Favour of Ukraine?" But it does very much address the idea that, you know, perhaps it's these more cheaply made weapons that can be produced in the field that make a difference in this kind of modern warfare.
0: And if you like Steve, you'd like to write to us, please do. We love all your questions and feedback and ideas, by the way. Email is global.roaming@abc.net.au. Thanks to our producer, Rob Kelly. Hamish and Geraldine, back tomorrow, talking to veteran foreign correspondents Barbara Demick and Lise Doucette. Kylie, that's going to be a ripper.
1: It's a great one. See you.
0: Bye.
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4: You're listening to ABC Radio National. I am C. Benedict, standing in for Cassie McCullough. And now it's time for The Breakfast Wrap with Oliver Gordon.
5: From Wurundjeri country, I'm Oliver Gordon, filling in for Luke Sidham-Dundon. And today on The Breakfast Wrap, the federal government readies itself to introduce legislation to Parliament for major tax reforms, including the much-derided changes to the capital gains tax and negative gearing. Labor Minister Amanda Rishworth joins the program.
6: This is about making sure there's fairness in the tax system and also supporting more Australians to get a roof over their head.
5: But the coalition isn't happy. Liberal Senator Andrew Bragg accusing the government of wedging the opposition by including multiple proposals in one bill.
7: They've cooked up this stuff. Their budget papers are more political than economic. They want to rush these bills through some sort of a wedge. But ultimately, like, higher taxes is going to reduce housing supply and it's going to damage the economy.
5: And we hear from an expert about the federal government's use of temporary exclusion orders to bar one of the so-called ISIS brides from returning to Australia.
8: Of course, there are legal challenges being mounted in Australia to this exclusion order.
5: From the Radio National Breakfast team, this is The Breakfast Wrap. Let's start with Sally Sara's conversation with Workplace Relations Minister Amanda Rishworth. Just yesterday, Minister Rishworth revealed how she plans to overhaul the country's employment system. But there's some important legislation being tabled too.
9: Just before we get to employment services, the government's plans to reform capital gains tax are now subject to something of a full court press from opposition and some business groups who say the changes should not apply to shares. Are they wrong?
6: Look, we've made a very important decision, and reform is not always easy, but let's look at the principles of this. Not only are our reforms really critical to helping more young Australians be able to buy a home, but they're also about rebalancing the tax you pay from assets versus the tax you pay in your income. Economists have been asking really governments to rebalance this for some time to make it fairer and to ensure that workers do get some extra tax support, which we are doing in this budget with the $2,800 on average a taxpayer will be better off. So this is about making sure there's fairness in the tax system and also supporting more Australians to get a roof over their head.
9: We have the legislation we're expecting this morning. In there, will we see these any carve-outs?
6: At the moment, we are putting in the first tranche of legislation. As the Treasurer has said, there is still consultation going on and there will be further work to be done to look at what there are in terms of sensible arrangements. Tax policy is never done in its first go. I think the GST, there were seven different tax bills to bring in the GST in 1 year. So this is an ongoing process and one, but we are working through.
9: So what we see today may change?
6: Well, what we will see today is a really important piece of legislation to outline the framework. Of course, we're working through some of the details with business, as the Treasurer has said. But what the bill will have today is the important principles in there, the important legislation that brings effect to our changes.
9: So any carve-outs, will that be visible later in further legislation? Will it be in regulation? How will that happen?
6: Well, that's something that the Treasurer and the Prime Minister will work through. Of course, as we've said, getting this legislation in as a really fundamental principle of rebalancing the tax system to support workers, and the vast majority of people earn a wage. And you know, these changes are not only about getting a roof over people's head, which is really, really important, but it's also about rebalancing the tax system so that workers get a fair go.
9: Are you expecting there'll be a drop in the housing market as this change takes effect?
6: Oh, look, I think there is the expectations by Treasury is that that there will house prices will continue to rise over the longer term. But you know, this is about ensuring that when a young person turns up to an auction, that they're not being outbid by someone that has tax breaks backed by the taxpayer.
9: Is it frustrating that two Labor state premiers in Chris Minns and Roger Cook have now made public criticism of the tax policy?
6: Well, Well, that's entirely a matter for those premiers. What I would say is we work very closely with state and territories. For example, in this budget, and if we'd like to talk about the contribution we're making to state and territories in this budget, there's $25 billion for state hospitals, the largest hospital deal. So, look, we'll keep, of course, working with state and premiers, but the fundamental principles that drive us are critically important. And as I said, many economists have been calling for the rebalancing of the tax system and looking at what we can do to support first home buyers into a home. And we're taking action here.
9: Let's go back to your portfolio. Changes for services and the system for unemployed Australians. There are more unemployed Australians who've been on employment services system for 5 years or more now than there were a decade ago. Why? What's happening?
6: Well, look, I mean, there's a couple of things happening. Firstly, of course, with a historically low unemployment rate for those that still have those barriers to work, the people on the caseload are often people that find it more difficult to get to work, But also, I think the system is failing them. I think they are not getting the right support to take steps into a job, and that's why we need to change the system. We need to make sure they're getting actual effective help in the support they receive, in their mutual obligation settings, to make sure that they are on a pathway for a job.
5: Workplace Relations Minister Amanda Rishworth. Liberal Senator Andrew Bragg also joined the program, who shared his views on the planned changes to capital gains taxes, specifically how they'll impact housing.
10: Well, I think the idea that more taxes on housing, which would reduce housing supply by 35,000 dwellings, is a crazy policy. And I think that having now lower levels of supply as a deliberate design feature is actually going to be very...
9: The government says that supply will go up when you're accounting for other measures as well. The 35,000 on this policy alone?
10: This is a government that has reduced housing supply by 30,000 homes each year since they've been in government. Every promise they've made, whether it be the housing targets or the Housing Australia Future Fund or anything else, they've never met any housing target they've ever set for themselves. So their budget says that they will reduce housing supply by 35,000 due to their tax changes. And what we need is an abundance of housing. We don't need measures which suppress housing supply, because that's going to make it harder for young people.
9: If the government restricted its changes to housing only, would you still oppose that?
10: We don't believe in high taxes. I mean, it's doesn't make any sense that you want to suppress housing supply. So they've brought in 1.6 million people since they've been in office, and they've only built 600,000 houses. So we need to build more houses. And the idea that you want to suppress one form of investment is also quite insane. I mean, they're desperate for their mates at the super fund to be building houses and for them to become big landlords, but they want to chase individuals out of being investors in property. So it's very incoherent, like most things this government does.
9: One Nation now says that negative gearing should be limited to two properties, joining Labor, the Greens and the Teal Independents in favour of scaling back housing tax concessions in some way. Why is the Liberal Party the odd one out here?
10: Well, Sally, as you know, leadership is not about lowest common denominator things and things that sound good on social media. Leadership is about explaining there are difficult challenges and here is how we're going to solve them. And I can't find any credible economist that can argue that fiddling around with CGT negative gearing will fix the housing crisis. Ultimately, it's about supply and demand, right? And if you look at the Budget Paper 1, which details the government's political justification for changing the taxes, I mean, there's virtually no discussion on supply. I mean, you honestly couldn't make it up. The fact that they've collapsed supply, the fact that they've let so many people into the country, and the fact that those two things have come together should have been featured in their budget analysis, but you can't even find that.
9: Housing Minister Claire O'Neill says there are already signs at auctions over the past two weekends that home buyers are getting a leg up over investors. Is that a good thing?
10: Well, let's see. I mean, my take on that is that the government have reduced supply. So at the end of the day, that will make it harder for everyone to access housing. It will also push up rents. And at the end of the day,

0: you don't have enough houses to house your population, you're not actually going to improve the situation for anyone.
1: The government is expected to announce an almost $40 million investment to support innovation in the construction sector later today. Do you agree with the Minister, Claire O'Neill, that, quote, if we want housing to be more affordable, Australia needs to find smarter ways to build more homes?
0: Oh, look, definitely. And unfortunately, what they've done with the National Construction Code, which are the rules for housing in Australia, is they've made that more complex. And in the two iterations of the National Construction Code since they've been in office, they've blown it out to 2,000 pages. And as Angus Taylor said in the budget reply, we'll be looking to have a National Construction Code more like 200 pages, because in Australia, it is illegal to build a cheap house. Now, I believe that you should be able to build a cheap house if you want to. And the way that Labor have established all their construction rules is that it assumes that everyone is disabled and that everyone wants the most super-duper energy-efficient house in the whole world.
1: Should the federal government be trying to encourage the use of prefabricated and modular construction to address the housing crisis?
0: Yes, definitely. And this is the sort of stuff that the National Construction Code should be able to facilitate. But Claire O'Neill has turned this into an absolute boondoggle. And you should just be able to have, you know, if you want to build a cheap and basic house, you should be able to. If you want to have one with bells and whistles, you should be able to. If you want to do modern methods of construction, you should be able to easily. But, I mean, no one can understand the ridiculous system that they've established. It's way too complex. I mean, let me give you a very bad example. The typical home builder in Australia, the small business person, wouldn't be able to read the 2,000 pages of the National Construction Code. I mean, how bad is that?
2: And that was Liberal Senator Andrew Bragg speaking to Sally Sarah on Radio National Breakfast. RN Breakfast political correspondent Tom Crowley has been listening in and provided this analysis to Sally Sarah.
1: Tom, earlier this half hour I spoke with the Employment Minister Amanda Rishworth about the campaign by business groups against the government's capital gains tax changes. How much of a problem is this for the government right now?
3: Look, it is a problem, although, you know, I suppose in some sense it's a bit of a predictable one. Any time that you raise taxes on anyone, you are expecting and bracing for opposition from the people you're raising taxes on. I think the scale of it probably did catch the government a little bit by surprise, though. They sequenced this very carefully, albeit behind closed doors, when they held this productivity roundtable all the way back last year. That was really an exercise in figuring out where the bodies were buried on capital gains and negative gearing, and they didn't really manage to unearth this very much. It's not clear whether shares were discussed in great depth. Certainly the government didn't understand shares and small businesses and all these other sort of startups and these dimensions of the problem until, I think, much later in the piece. And now, having conceived of this as a way to talk about housing, they're finding themselves distracted talking about all these other things that are not where they would like the focus to be. And in the meantime, the criticism that continues to be made is that there weren't enough winners in this policy that they could make the argument for to distract from this conversation about that's coming from businesses. And so I think they opened the gate from the beginning to making a change on startups. Then over the course of this week, they sort of opened the gate to, well, perhaps we can look at some further concessions for small businesses. You end up in this death by a thousand cuts kind of situation. And now they're in a position where some of the business groups are just standing at the end of the line and saying, well, hey, why don't you just bring this all the way back to property? There is potentially a victory for them on property, as you were getting into there with Andrew Bragg. He goes back to issues about housing supply, and he and the government are talking in various ways about supply. Claire O'Neill will say more about that at the press club today. But the argument about housing affordability and tax, the Liberal Party does look a little bit like the odd one out now on that. And there are many moderate Liberals, and even Joe Hockey at the press club earlier this week, who do acknowledge that there is some case broadly for revisiting these tax concessions for housing. And so Labor could simply ditch the component that applies to shares. They have reasons for holding on to it, but as they introduce the legislation to Parliament today, I think that there is a growing frustration within Labor ranks that they're not able to speak as cleanly about housing as they would like to, because they find Roger Cook, Chris Minns and the business community really lined up against this.
1: Roger Cook, if you're listening, we'd love to talk to you this morning as well. Amanda Rishworth also unveiled some substantial changes to employment services for job seekers yesterday. What kind of reception has there been?
3: I think everyone seems to be keeping their powder dry on this proposal, which, you know, admittedly, there's a lot more detail that still needs.

0: to come. Amanda Rishworth yesterday and today with you, setting out broad directions for where she would like to go on this front, and I suppose doing the problem diagnosis part of it, suggesting that these services for job seekers need to be more personalised and, as a result, I suppose, better at getting people actually back into work, and threading the needle, as Labor sees it, between holding on to some sense of mutual obligation, which had its origins as a coalition idea, but I think Labor has resolved that it doesn't want to dispense entirely with this idea that if you're on these welfare payments, you ought to participate in some way in trying to get a job, but while also grappling with some of the kind of, you know, failures and I suppose the waste of money that's going towards services that aren't dislodging people who are long-term unemployed. And so, you know, I think on the kind of progressive side of the debate, you do have this criticism about the privatised system and scepticism that the government can change the problems it's identifying. From Jane Hume and the Coalition, you have them saying, look, we see that there's a case to do something here as long as you don't get rid of mutual obligations. There is potentially, I think the government will see a way through here and will be reasonably happy with the response it's had so far.
1: RN Breakfast political correspondent Tom Crowley. Next up, we take a look at the so-called ISIS brides cohort. This week, another group of women with ISIS links left Syria and returned to Australia. Watching the developments closely has been Professor Fionnuala Nyalon, who's a King's Counsel and a member of the United Nations Independent International Commission of Inquiry on the Syrian Arab Republic. She spoke with RN Breakfast host Sally Sara.
2: A group of women with ISIS links left Syria last week and returned to Australia with no arrests made, but the federal government warns that that could still happen.
3: No one should presume that at any point in time, the work of the Australian Federal Police in terms of investigating and gathering evidence is over. And I would remind those opposite, before we came to office, 45 people who had gone there to fight had self-managed their return.
2: That's Home Affairs Minister Tony Burke speaking in Parliament. Well, earlier this month, three members of a group who returned from Syria were arrested the moment they set foot on Australian soil. Two were charged with slavery offences and a third faces terror-related charges. Watching these developments closely is Professor Fionnuala Nyalon, who is a King's Counsel and a member of the United Nations Independent International Commission of Inquiry on the Syrian Arab Republic. I spoke with Professor earlier. Professor Fionnuala Nyalon, welcome back to Radio National Breakfast.
4: Good morning. Glad to be with you.
2: We last spoke in February when the Australian government ruled out providing assistance to families who were at that time trying to leave the Al-Roj camp in northeastern Syria. Since then, the majority of women and children have returned to Australia. What's your reaction to the way in which all of this has unfolded?
4: Well, look, the bottom line is that Australia, by returning these women, either by not helping them but not hindering their return, has essentially complied with its international law obligations. It's ensured the return of its women and children from a situation of extreme peril, where they were subject to what I, as UN Special Rapporteur and currently as a member of the Commission of Inquiry on Syria, have found to be conditions that constitute torture under international law.
2: We understand that one of the women who's been living in Al-Roj, Hodan Abbey, has been barred from returning and has been given a temporary exclusion order under Australian counter-terrorism laws. Her child is also staying with her. Do you think there is a justification for a country to bar its citizens from coming home?
4: Well, look, my view has always been, and I think it's the broader view of the UN special procedures system and all human rights experts, is that if a person has committed an offence, bring them back and try them and ensure that if there are offences, the victims of those offences see a day in court. So I would say, of course, there are legal challenges being mounted in Australia to this exclusion order. But exclusion orders neither serve the victims of crime well, nor, I think, do they live up to the accountability of bringing people home and ensuring, if they've committed offences, that they respond to the full rigour of the law.
2: What do you see the role of the media here once these women and children return home? We've had scenes here in Australia with some confrontations between media and supporters. They've been crowding around these women and children as they have returned home. What's your view?
4: Well, I think the media in many countries, and I saw some of the images from this turn with media journalists, hacks perhaps I would say,

0: shouting at these women and children, "Do you support ISIS?" I mean, that's actually fundamentally harassment. Many of these women, but especially these children, are victims of terrorism. They were groomed and trafficked to northeast Syria. They were subject to the most brutal regime, including of the organization that did this, the IS. Many of them were forced into marriage. Many of them have endured horrors. All of these children are victims of terrorism. And frankly, for journalists to shout obscenities and treat them as objects of curiosity is not...
1: Were obscenities shouted? What do you mean by that?
0: I mean, the obscenity of holding out a person to a kind of public ridicule and the sort of prurient interest that we see in individuals who, if they've committed offences, treat them to the full extent of the law. We don't allow this in ordinary courts and legal systems in most countries. And where people are victims, what we do, and especially with children, what we do is we protect them from this kind of aggressive media action and say, actually, we need to rehabilitate you. We need to get you home and assess if you're physically and mentally well. If we apply

0: apply the law to you. Let's do so fairly.
1: What about other countries? Have they also been bringing their citizens home?
0: So, I mean, the good news is I think we've seen enormous strides with several European countries. And the one I'd particularly highlight is France. So when I first started working as Special Rapporteur on these cases in 2017, France had a no return policy, zero return policy. And then we had a series of litigations in French courts, but also a profound and major decision at the European Court of Human Rights. And the result of that, I think, was a really mature turnaround by the French state. They were able to return over 100 of their nationals, and they've continued to return on a case-by-case basis. The really good news in Europe is we are not seeing recidivism. The rates of recidivism in these groups is minuscule to zero. So that also should give succor to the Australian public that bringing people home results in good law, good practice, and keeps these children for the long term safe.
2: That was Irish academic and lawyer specialising in human rights law, Professor Fionnuala Nealon. Thanks for listening to those interviews from Sally Sara. They were produced by the Radio National Breakfast team, and Oscar Coleman produced today's episode of The Breakfast Wrap. You can hear more interviews like that every morning on Radio National Breakfast, and then later on in the day, you can catch The Breakfast Wrap. My name's Oliver Gordon. I'm filling in for Luke Sidham-Dundon. Thanks for listening. We'll be back tomorrow.
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12: 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There is heaps of good listening on ABC Listen. There's a new true crime series from Unravel, which is brilliant. What Became of Jack is what it's called. The first two episodes are available now. And ABC Jazz is marking 100 years of Miles Davis with some rare live recordings. Highly recommended. And today is your last day to vote in the ABC Classic 100. Greatest of all time is the theme. My votes are in, and yours can be too via the website. This one, I reckon, is a front runner.

0: afternoon. This is ABC News. I'm Garrett Mundy. The federal government is suing one of the world's largest chemical manufacturers to recoup the costs of investigating, managing and remediating PFAS contamination at defence sites. 3M is accused of withholding its own environmental laboratory testing that showed there were significant adverse environmental effects associated with its firefighting foam. The Commonwealth is seeking $2 billion in damages. Assistant Minister for Defence Peter Khalil says communities around 28 defence sites across the country have been affected.
1: We are taking on 3M on behalf of the Australian people and the Australians that are affected. This government is prepared to make those hard decisions. We are prepared to take on powerful corporations when Australians and Australian communities have been impacted.
0: The Deputy Premier says the government has stepped in to prevent the closure of a Perth hospital after the previous operator went into receivership. If approved, Bethesda Healthcare will take over operations of the 170-bed Mount Hospital in September this year. The state government says it would use the facility to purchase additional elective surgery beds if required. Rita Saffiotti says the deal will be a welcome boost to the state's health system.
2: If we let this hospital shut down, it'll put more pressure on the public system. This is about being nimble. This is about making sure that we have one focus, and that is the health services for the WA community. That's why we've been able to save this hospital and make sure it continues to provide services to Western Australians.
0: A man who spent 20 years in prison for a brutal attack on a Sydney TAFE student

0: in 2005 has been refused parole. Jamie McKinnell has more.
1: Robert Black Farmer is serving a jail sentence of 24 years for his shocking attack on Lauren Huxley at her Sydney home in 2005. The then TAFE student was tied up, repeatedly beaten, doused in petrol and left for dead in the burning Northmead property, but she survived despite a traumatic brain injury. The State Parole Authority has considered Farmer's case before the end of his 20-year non-parole period. It's accepted expert evidence that parole is not appropriate at this point for Farmer, who continues to deny responsibility. His total sentence expires in January 2031.
0: Overseas, and testing has confirmed chemicals leaking from a ruptured tank at a paper mill in the US state of Washington have entered the Columbia River. The tank contained so-called white liquor, a chemical solution of sodium hydroxide and sodium sulfide, when it imploded yesterday. Authorities say they're looking into the extent of the environmental impact. Two people are confirmed to have died in the incident. Nine others are still missing. Local fire chief Scott Goldstein says the mission has moved from rescue to recovery.
2: We know nine individuals are missing. We have searched the area that is searchable. We do not have the ability to state that we have located all nine, nor the ability to state where those nine were.
0: The Department of Fire and Emergency Services says an increased risk of bushfire activity is expected for parts of the northern WA this dry season. The Australian and New Zealand National Council for Fire and Emergency Services seasonal bushfire outlook has flagged increased risks for parts of the Dampierland bioregion, the northern Great Sandy Desert and the Ord Victoria Plain. DFES Kimberley Superintendent. The DFES Superintendent says while preparations such as mitigation burning are underway, communities should do their part.
3: Whilst we are doing everything we can do to prepare, members of our communities have a responsibility to prepare your own property, tidy up around the property, make sure you get rid of all that long grass and fuel around your houses and your communities, and making sure you're aware of conditions and the fire danger rating system.
0: To sport, in the AFL, Fremantle coach Justin Longmuir says he's not buying into talk this week's clash with Brisbane is a test of his side's premiership credentials. Some betting agencies have installed the Dockers, who are on a 10-game winning streak, as favourites for the flag. Longmuir says there's a lot of the season to play out.
4: Where are we? Around 11. We've got improvement to get after in our footy, playing a really good team away. Yeah, I understand it's a big challenge, but if we win, yeah, we'll still look at it the same way as if we go up there and lose.
0: WA's weather, light showers or drizzle tomorrow over western and southern parts of the southwest land division, some likely morning fog over inland parts of the southwest, and drizzle for Gascoyne and northwest goldfields. For Perth, a partly cloudy day, a high chance of showers, most likely tomorrow morning and afternoon. Light winds expected for Friday with a top of 19 degrees. Right now in the city, it's 20.7 degrees. That's the latest from the ABC newsroom. 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
6: This is ABC Radio National. I'm C. Benedict, in for Cassie McCullough today and tomorrow. And I, like a very large percentage of the population, have seen the movie Titanic. I even owned the children's encyclopedia that was about the Titanic, the sinking of it. Actually, I think a lot of kids of my generation did. But even before that, even before the James Cameron blockbuster, it was a tragedy, a story that captured a lot of imaginations all around the world. But there is an Australian story buried in there too. Here's Big Ideas.
7: So you know the story of the Titanic, the luxury ship, which at the time of its fateful voyage in 1912 was the largest ever human-made structure built to move. Everything about it was mammoth. 52,000 tonnes of it, 11 decks in height, over 2,000 passengers. But do you know the story of Evelyn, the only Australian survivor of the Titanic disaster? A young nurse from rural South Australia. Well, one of Australia's most well-known journalists, Lisa Wilkinson, former co-host of Channel 10's The Project and Channel 9's Today Show, started digging. And what she unearthed in extraordinary detail is gobsmacking. It's a story told for the first time, and she tells it in her historical non-fiction book, already a number one bestseller, The Titanic Story of Evelyn. And Lisa joins me today at this Northern Books event on Jajawarang country in the Goldfields Victorian town of Castlemaine. Hello, I'm Natasha Mitchell, and this is ABC Radio National's live event show, Big Ideas. So if I found this a wild read, what was it like to write?
8: It was a book I never thought I would write, because being married to Peter Fitzsimons for the many decades that I have been, watching the work that he has to put into the historical non-fiction works and the stories that he tells, it was something that was way too big for me to ever tackle. He'd already cornered that market. But one thing I did like being involved in with Pete's books was occasionally I would come up with an idea, and a couple of them have been printed and been very successful. But one particular day about 3 years ago, he was looking at a photograph of the Titanic, which had come up in some research for another book that he was doing. And I said to him, have you ever checked to see if there are any Australians on the Titanic? Because there could be an amazing story there for one of your next books. And he said, great idea. And no, I've never thought of that. And I said, well, the weird thing is, between your 40 years in journalism and my 40 years in journalism, I've never thought of it either. So there mustn't have been any Australians on the Titanic, because we would know about them.
7: And so it began.
8: So I said to him, you need to look into it. A couple of days went by and my husband did what most husbands do, completely ignored his wife's idea. And when I checked in with him, he said, no, I haven't looked into it, but I promise you it's a great idea and I will. And I thought, I've got a computer, I've heard of that thing called Google, I can look into it myself. And I did, and I was shocked to discover that there were actually six Australian passengers and crew on that maiden and only voyage of the Titanic, and only one survivor, a young 28-year-old kick-ass nurse from an hour and a half north of Adelaide, who, when I looked into her story, I realised that she was really reflecting the rise of the suffragettes at this turn-of-the-century moment as she was growing up. I don't know if you know, but South Australia was only the second place on the planet where women got the right to vote, second only to New Zealand. They got it in 1894. The US didn't get it until 1920, and the UK didn't get it until 1928, which was a full decade after women could actually be voted into Parliament. So you could be a member of Parliament in the UK, but you couldn't actually vote for yourself.
7: Although South Australia was where also women were first allowed to also run for Parliament.
8: Yes.
7: So you discover this woman, this young nurse, her name is Evelyn Marsden.
8: And so she was growing up with this ethos happening around her. And she was a champion horsewoman, but she didn't want to ride side saddle, like girls were meant to do back in those days. She always wanted to ride astride, like her big brother Tommy, whom she hero worshipped. And her poor mother Annie finally gave in to her willful teenage daughter and made her a pair of culottes in order to save her dignity as she rode off with Tommy every afternoon. She wanted to help out her dad. She was the youngest of five children, daughter of the station master at Hoyleton. And the way she could help out her dad was to learn Morse code. And so she would fill in for her dad in the station master's office when the Morse code messages were coming in. She also loved to row, and she used to travel down to Murray Bridge and row on the Murray River. And she didn't want to row like the other people who rowed at Murray Bridge did, which was get in the rowboat and go out with the current, and then when the tidal flow turned, gently row back to shore. Evelyn always wanted to challenge herself, and so Evelyn would always row against the tide. Mm. And when I read those words in the few things that I could find about Evelyn on the internet, I thought, I wonder how many Australian women even now feel like they are constantly rowing against the tide.
7: Yeah, it's beautiful.
8: I know I have many times. And so when I put all of this together,
7: I mean, I just love that. Can we just acknowledge that this woman is a very strong rower, and she knows Morse code, and she trains to be a nurse. It's almost like

0: like the Titanic was waiting for her.
1: Yeah.
0: I just want to go back, though. At the beginning of, you know, you do your Google search, her name pops up. Really very little has been talked about Evelyn before. Her story had just only been told very minimally.
1: Mm.
0: So where do you start with a project like this? How do you start unravelling the mystery of a woman lost in time?
1: Well, she only ever gave two interviews, and that's the reason why this story never got any bigger than really sitting in the dark cobweb corners of the internet. So I figured the first thing I had to do was read everything I could get my hands on of the biggest story of the Titanic. Mm. And that meant also listening to every podcast I could possibly listen to and watch all the movies and the documentaries that have ever been made about the Titanic, not all of which can agree with each other on the facts of the Titanic, but I wanted to understand that larger story so that I could decide which of those stories

0: certainly
1: means if you're about to embark on telling the story of a Titanic survivor, you know that you're going to encounter these people. But it's a risky enterprise.
2: It is, but I couldn't think about them. I could only ever think about Evelyn and being true to her story and true to the story of the Titanic. But one of the things I discovered in doing that research is that, like so much of history, our history is told by men. And everything that I was seeing on the Titanic was stories being told by men. So I knew that there was an opportunity there when I discovered that there were so many incredible women on the Titanic. There were 434 of them, and they were everything from political activists to the highest paid, most famous movie star in the world at the time, the most celebrated fashion designer in Paris at the time, a big game hunter, don't condone, but wow. Big game hunter, female, at the turn of the century is extraordinary.
1: On the Titanic. Yeah.
2: Suffragettes, these incredible women, and I couldn't understand why their collective story had never been told, but I also knew that they were going to help me tell Evelyn's story. But the day came when I discovered that one of Evelyn's most precious relatives was still alive. She had a favourite niece, Mavis, and Mavis's daughter is still alive. She's 76 years of age. She lives in South Australia. And she was my absolute connection to Evelyn because Patria holds all of the letters and all of the family folklore.
1: That is an absolute gift. She's the sole survivor of...
2: No, there are other family members, but Patria, because she was Evelyn's favourite niece's daughter, Mavis passed on all of that family folklore to Patria. And Patria has held Evelyn close to her heart all of her life.

0: there was the Olympic, and then launched was the Titanic, and there was meant to be the Gigantic. But when you sink a ship as big as Titanic, you tend to think maybe we'll put the Gigantic on the back burner. So that's why you've never heard of the Gigantic. And interestingly, there was this massive fight going on, a corporate fight between the White Star Line and Cunard. Cunard had cornered the market in speed on these great ocean liners, these huge new ships. And the White Star Line decided that they were going to corner the market in glamour. And that really sets up the story for some of the shocking human error that is the reason that the Titanic sank. Because J. Bruce Ismay, the owner of White Star Line, wanted the world to know that this was an unsinkable ship.
1: Well, he described it as a lifeboat.
0: Yes, it was a lifeboat in itself.
1: They don't need lifeboats because really the Titanic is a lifeboat. And there is the beginning of the negligence, because they didn't actually put enough lifeboats on that ship to meet the needs of all the passengers.
0: Well, that the Titanic had capacity for 3,000 passengers. And in fact, that's how many people were waiting in New York once the Titanic was meant to dock there, who were going to be travelling back to the UK. Mm. So for 3,000 passengers, they ended up with, because J. Bruce Ismay thought that lifeboats made that top boat deck look very unattractive.
1: Because it's all about appearance.
0: Totally. Glamour, luxury, you know, anything super practical, really, we're going to have to think about that before we let that one go ahead. So they really should have had 64 lifeboats in order to accommodate 3,000 passengers.
1: And what did they have?
0: The Titanic sailed with 20 lifeboats.
1: Unbelievable.
0: With enough positions for 1,176 people.
1: Unbelievable.
0: Unforgivable.
2: Journalist and TV presenter Lisa Wilkinson's new book is called The Titanic Story of Evelyn. It's an untold story about Australia's only survivor of the sinking of the Titanic. And she's joining me and you at this Northern Books event in the regional Victorian town of Castlemaine. This is Big Ideas. I'm Natasha Mitchell. It's great to have you with us.
1: Take us then to Evelyn and how she got there, how she landed on that ship.
0: Well, there's a moment that happens early in the book where her ability to read Morse code really has an enormous effect on her. I won't do any spoilers, but the Morse code message that she reads on that particular day means that she decides that she wants to become a nurse. So she travels down to Adelaide and trains at Adelaide Hospital, and it's while she's there that a patient needs a nurse companion to come with her to go back to the UK. And Evelyn has always dreamt of elsewhere. So she accepts that role as a nurse companion, and when she gets to London, she realises just how incredible elsewhere is. Mm. And so she signs up to be a nurse stewardess on cruise ships travelling all over the world, and she loves this life. And it's while she's on one of these cruise ships that she meets and falls in love with a handsome ship's doctor by the name of William Abel James. They become engaged to be married, and they're travelling the world. And they both then hear about this magnificent, very famous, supposedly unsinkable ship, the Titanic, and they both apply for him to be one of the two ship's doctors on the Titanic and for Evelyn to be a nurse stewardess in first class. They're both told, you've got the gig. But with just days to go, William is told, sorry, scheduling issues, you're going on the Macedonia, which is travelling to Sydney. And so Evelyn sails alone.
1: Just tell us, though, how you piece all this together, because this sounds like a complete story now, but it wasn't a complete story when you started. So what are the little kernels and the clues that give you a sense of Evelyn's story?
0: I mean, there was a
1: It reads like a novel.
0: Yeah, that was my intention, so thank you very much. Yeah. That was what I wanted to do, because I didn't realise just how many incredible stories there were

0: on the Titanic amongst those just over 2,200 people. Mm. And I really, I had to understand the stewardess experience. And there's a beautiful book called Titanic Survivor that was written by one of her co-stewardesses, Violet Jessop. And they had travelled together quite a bit. And in fact, they were both on the Olympic, which is the sister ship to Titanic, as I mentioned. That ship also had a pretty nasty crash. And that ship also was captained by Captain Smith, who was the captain who went down with the Titanic. So they'd already had that experience together. So this beautiful book that Violet Jessop, well, she actually wrote it just as a memoir for her family, but after she passed away, the family put it together as a book. And she was a beautiful writer, and she was so lyrical and poetic in the way she described the experience of being a stewardess and of being on the Titanic, that I could really marry up what I discovered, you know, beyond what I first found out at the very beginning.
1: What a gift. So it takes you inside the interior of Evelyn's life and experience on board. So the Titanic, when it launches, is mammoth. It's a mammoth media event. It's a mammoth community event. Just describe this vessel for us. I mean, the one statistic that stands out for me, other than the, it's something like, what, 52,000 tonnes, is 30,000 eggs were part of the cargo, and tonnes of meat and tonnes of vegetables.
0: Yes, I've got the full list of the bizarre and completely exotic and utterly expensive.
1: I mean, caviar.
0: Yeah, money was no object, particularly for those in first class. And yeah, I've got so many favourite characters in this book beyond the wonderful Evelyn. I hope when you read the book you fall in love with her in the way that I absolutely did and have and remain. But I've tried to sprinkle throughout the book moments that will give you a sense of this rise of feminism that's going on. And some of them are very subtle stories, but they tell a much larger story when you put them all together. I want you to look out for one particular couple, William and Lucille Carter. William is heir to a massive coal mining dynasty. And he and his wife, Lucille, arrive on the Titanic with their coterie of servants. The only automobile that was on the Titanic
1: is theirs.
0: A very spivvy car is theirs, as well as a number of polo ponies. They also arrive with their two children, who are also called William and Lucille, because apparently that's what rich people do. They create children in their own image.
1: Oh, God.
0: So they're 10 and 12 years of age. And on the night that they hit the iceberg, William wakes Lucille up and tells her, "We've hit an iceberg. Please get the children up, dress them warmly, and I'll meet you up on deck." And I'm going to leave it there.
1: Yes, we haven't got to the iceberg yet.
0: Because what happens, it's towards the end of the book, but there's a moment of female empowerment that will have you cheering, ladies and gentlemen.
1: Can you tell she's worked in TV? Lisa, though, we also meet Molly Brown. And Molly Brown, alongside Evelyn, is my heroine in this story. She's an extraordinary woman in the suffragette movement. Mm. Tell us about Molly Brown, because she also becomes this phenomenal ethical figure at every point in this story, including after the survivors emerge from this horrible disaster.
0: Yes.
1: Who was she?
0: She, a very, very rich woman. She was almost divorced from her husband. Together they had a mine in America and they struck it rich. But she was fighting very hard for the suffragettes and for women in America to get the vote. She was very politically active, did a lot of social justice causes, and she's just a very significant figure in first class. She's very well connected to the Astors and the Guggenheims and, you know, all of these massive American figures that are on the ship. Mm. But on the night, by pure happenstance, Molly Brown and two

0: other very significant suffragettes all end up in Lifeboat 6. And all I can say is, you've got to feel sorry for Officer Hitchens. Because that poor guy never had a chance. And it took him a while, but he finally realised that these women were 10 times the man he was.
1: It wasn't just about first class. There was second class, there was third class, and there was the boiler room.
0: Where the stokers were, who were the guys who were shoveling the coal, and that was hell down there. And they were incredible men as well.
1: Introduce us then to Captain Smith. He is a problematic character, and you really cast him as such.
0: Well, it's hard not to. Captain Smith was actually on his last voyage. He was retiring after the Titanic. And it was a pretty dastardly combination. Captain Smith, who was very proud of his ship, the Titanic, and very connected to the first class passengers. You know, he really took a lot of satisfaction in the fact that he was so well connected to the rich and powerful. The problem is, Captain Smith had a level of arrogance that I think was one of the major contributors to the sinking of that ship. For example, Captain Smith, despite the fact that he knew they didn't have enough lifeboats on that ship, he was a great believer that it was unsinkable. So Captain Smith, despite not having enough lifeboats, decided they weren't going to do any of the lifeboat drills that were mandatory, that would have tested the ropes, that would have made the ropes move more easily as the lifeboats, you know, were they to be used, would be lowered. So he wasn't doing lifeboat drills. That was mistake number one. He liked the idea, just as J. Bruce Ismay liked the idea, that while Titanic has got the market in glamour and luxury absolutely cornered, he quite liked the idea that on his very last voyage, they might actually be able to beat Cunard in the record that they had established between the UK and New York. And so between Captain Smith and J. Bruce Ismay, they were constantly putting up the speed and the distance that they were travelling every day for everyone to start placing bets on how much earlier they were going to be arriving in New York than was originally planned. So between them, they were ordering for the boilers to be fired up while they were in the middle of an ice field. Captain Smith was also ignoring all of the cables that were coming in from vessels that were in the area, all of which were saying, you know, we've stopped because you have got an ice field, the size of which and the southerly position of which we have never seen before. You know, we would recommend that you stop. And they didn't. Also, the guys in the crow's nest, somebody forgot to leave the key for the box that had the binoculars in it for the crow's nest. So Frederick Fleet was up in the crow's nest. It was approaching midnight. And he's been told there's icebergs in the area. And the way the water ripples around an iceberg wasn't obvious that night, because it turned out that this particular iceberg had flipped. And so the iceberg was
1: black.
0: All of the scrapings that had come from when the glacier broke off. So you couldn't see the iceberg with the human eye. He would have seen it with binoculars. And he saw it way too late. So when he rang the bell and called down to the bridge, they thought, well, we've got five pairs of binoculars down here. We probably should have given them one up there. This constant
1: human error. The layers of negligence. Yeah, it's extraordinary. And so the Titanic hits an iceberg. Let's pause there for a moment. Rewind. There's another woman on board, Edith Rosenbaum. She actually tries to get off the ship before it launches, doesn't she?
0: Edith is a fashion designer, fashion stylist, and she gets on because there's a number of stops after the ship, you know, first sets sail, and she gets on in Cherbourg in France. And the night before she sails, she goes with a

0: couple of girlfriends for dinner, and on the way they decide that they're going to go and see a fortune teller. Edith doesn't really care too much for fortune tellers, and her girlfriends get their fortunes read, but the fortune teller is a bit intrigued by Edith.
1: Well, Edith is an extraordinary woman.
0: Very much so.
1: She is an absolute doyenne of the fashion world.
0: Yes.
1: She's a writer, she's a fashion designer, she's a celebrity dresser, she's all of those things.
0: Yes. But the woman, the fortune teller, Madame de Tebbe, is fascinated by Edith, and whether Edith likes it or not, Madame de Tebbe is going to tell her her fortune because she's very concerned that Edith is going to be in a major disaster and that she's going to lose her voice. And Edith kind of shrugs it off.
1: And not just a major disaster at sea.
0: At sea.
1: It's that specific.
0: Yeah. And she kind of shrugs it off and still gets on the ship, but there is an unease ever after for Edith. And there's another woman on the ship that had a premonition, Esther Hart. Esther is on the ship with her husband and 8-year-old daughter Eva. From the moment Esther gets on, she knows this ship is going to sink. And so Esther tells her husband and her 8-year-old daughter, I will not sleep. I will sleep during the day, but at night I am keeping watch. And she does that every single night until the inevitable happens.
1: And these are stories that have been written down afterwards.
0: Oh, yeah, they're very well documented.
1: Yeah, yeah. Okay, so what happens on the longest night, as you describe it, that long, dark night?
0: Well, initially, not a lot of people think that this unsinkable ship is going to sink because there's a feeling from Captain Smith down that they don't want to cause chaos. But the designer, Thomas Andrews, who was in fact the second designer of the Titanic, the original designer, Alexander Carlisle, quit because he was in such a fight with J. Bruce Ismay over the number of lifeboats. Mm. So Thomas Andrews takes it on, but Thomas Andrews is very angry that Captain Smith keeps calling this ship unsinkable. And so once they hit the iceberg, Thomas Andrews pulls him into an office and shows him the layout of the ship and these so-called watertight bulkheads that ultimately are not watertight at all, particularly given the spot where they have hit the iceberg. It really was the worst possible spot.
1: Yeah, you got suitably nerdy about hull engineering, which I appreciated, I have to say.
0: I wasn't an expert before, but I am now.
1: Look, this whole scene that we're taking you into now, what was it like for you to occupy these next hours? Because it is truly devastating. And you take us through moment by moment. And Evelyn is there too, so let's keep Evelyn in our sights as well.
0: Yeah, well, Evelyn works out very early on because of her proficiency in Morse code. She is seeing the Morse code messages going out. She knows this ship is sinking, while many of the crew are still being told, we're not going to sink, we're just going to get, you know, enough people in lifeboats that vessel that we can see on the horizon, which was actually the Californian, they didn't know that at the time, but they could see a ship in the near distance that turned out to ignore them. You know, the captain of the ship was being told by his first officer, I'm sure that's the Titanic and I'm sure those are distress rockets that are going up. Mm. And there's a strange kind of tilt to their lights. But the captain of the Californian had a big day and he was a bit tired.
1: Went to bed.
0: And he said, no, I don't think that's the Titanic. Look, if anything changes, let me know, but I'm going to bed. And the way it works on ships is if the captain says that ain't the Titanic, there's not much the first officer can do.
1: So back on the Titanic, things start to get desperate.
0: So Evelyn knows that the ship is sinking. And initially there was, you know, a bit of calm. It wasn't too chaotic up on the boat deck. But as the ship is getting lower and lower, people start to get desperate. But the entire time, Evelyn, knowing that she probably won't get a spot in a lifeboat, is just securing the life belts of women and children, and she's seeing before her eyes families being torn apart, husbands and wives literally being separated, and she would have known that there is very little likelihood that these men are going to survive. So scenes of utter tragedy and devastation, but she just keeps women and children calm and making sure that she can comfort wherever she can.
1: And men are not allowed on those boats. Some try, but they
0: are... Some succeed in the early lifeboats. There was this strange, inexact science going on either side of the ship, because on one side, one of the officers was women and children only, and on the other side, it was women and children first, but if there's none of those around, we'll let men in. And in one of the early lifeboats, 10 stokers got into one of the lifeboats. You know, a number of the rich men, you know, who possibly have been called, you know, were ever after known as cowards because they had survived. They got into those early lifeboats. But it's a tragedy that there wasn't more urgency. And again, the arrogance of these men who owned and captained this ship didn't realise how bad the situation was.
1: And the band kept playing.
0: Led by the wonderful Wallace Hartley. They played right until the very end. And in fact, today I was in Ballarat and I went to see the bandstand that is dedicated, that was erected as a memorial to the 8 members of the Titanic band.

0: My guest on Big Ideas is journalist, presenter, broadcaster Lisa Wilkinson, and we're on board a sinking Titanic with a story that she's excavated, the story of Australia's only survivor, a 28-year-old nurse called Evelyn. Natasha Mitchell bringing you ABC Radio National's live event show from Castlemaine today, and you can hear us on ABC Listen or wherever you get your podcasts. We don't want to give everything away, but why did Evelyn survive when so many of her colleagues on the staff, she was a first-class stewardess, so many others did not survive?
1: Well, a lot of the staff in third class and certainly almost all of the male crew didn't survive, and there were 900 crew on the Titanic. So there was only a couple of lifeboats left, and Evelyn, I think it was about a half an hour from the ship actually going down, Evelyn was helping women and children into lifeboat 16. And there was a couple of spots still left in that lifeboat, and a gentleman came up to her who'd been watching her for a while and said, "Get into that lifeboat." And she said, "Thank you very much, but I'm crew. I'm just helping women and children." And he said, "Get into that lifeboat. My name is J. Bruce Ismay. I own this ship." And
0: she remembers that moment.
1: Oh, yeah. And her husband, William, wrote to J. Bruce Ismay stating, you know, what exactly Evelyn had told him about the role that J. Bruce Ismay played in that moment. And I'm absolutely convinced, getting to know Evelyn over the last 3 years and what a humble and selfless woman she is, I'm convinced that the only way Evelyn could have ever made peace with taking a spot on that lifeboat is she would have had a look at those oars and known what a strong rower she was. And sure enough, Evelyn got in that lifeboat, because everyone who was in a lifeboat was told, when you hit the North Atlantic, and hit they did, you have to get as far away from the Titanic as possible, as quickly as you can, because when this 52,000-ton vessel goes down, she is going to suck everything in the vicinity with it. And so Evelyn got in that rowboat and she rowed like she'd never rowed before.
0: She was the woman for it. Take us there. There's an incredible scene.
1: Yeah, so they are in the rowboat, in the lifeboat. There's Violet Jessop, her fellow stewardess, and her are both in lifeboat 16. And as so often happened in the chaos of what was going on in the final half hour or so

0: of the boat going down, a lot of babies became disconnected from their parents. And Violet was handed a tiny baby, parentage unknown, to try and keep alive. So that's the point that we're up to in the book. Evelyn is no longer rowing. Like the others, the oars rest across her lap and between her knees, still wet from the frantic push they'd made to get clear. Now, in the middle of this freezing ocean, silence settles over Lifeboat 16 like a funeral shroud. The baby finally has stopped crying. She lies curled in Violet Jessop's arms, swaddled in a steward's coat, breathing in shallow little puffs, barely moving. They are out far enough now to stop, at least for the moment. The creaking of oarlocks has ceased and the murmurs have died away. What remains is only the sound of breath, gasping, ragged, staggered, drawn in and out by sailors and passengers alike who cannot believe what they are seeing. Titanic's bow is beneath the water's surface. The stern tilts upward at a degree that renders the whole scene uncanny, even from afar. Deck lights at the rear of the ship, which remain above water, still glow, row upon row, turning the ship into a floating half-palace, lit for a ball nobody will survive. From the lifeboat, Evelyn sees what she thinks are shadows moving across the lit portholes. Not shadows, people. Can she see some frantically waving? She's lower than when we left, Violet Jessop says quietly beside her. Much lower. Evelyn nods. She can feel it in her stomach, that pull downward. It seems to grip her soul just as it grasps that of the ship. She's still going. And yet no one can look away. Do you think she'll stay afloat? A woman whispers. She's not built to break, a crewman mutters in reply, but his voice carries no confidence. It takes all his courage to muster speech. And so Violet and Evelyn sit in horror, floating, waiting, hoping, watching.
1: Before that, there is also a terrible chorus that many of the survivors will probably never, ever get out of their heads. And that was the sound of hundreds and hundreds of people dying in frozen waters. And, of course, many didn't, even if they got into a lifeboat, they didn't make it back. They froze to death on those waters before being saved.
0: Particularly in the smaller lifeboats, because there were 14 traditional wooden lifeboats and then there were six rafts and what's known as cutters, and they're sort of collapsible. And, you know, for those who were in those collapsible ones, a lot of them were up to their knees for hours in the freezing North Atlantic, and some of them just fell down and slowly floated away. And they were some of the saddest scenes that I had to write.
1: What was the impact of writing those scenes for you? I found it really gruelling. I mean, incredibly powerful rendering of this story by you. But to occupy these stories in the close way that you did.
0: I had many nights where I was dreaming about being on the Titanic. You know, it just, it completely consumed my life.
1: Mm. We will come to audience questions. I just want to find out what happened to Evelyn. Are we allowed to just give a little hint of what happened to Evelyn afterwards? And how she... is there any indication of how this voyage and this disaster changed her life? Because it certainly changed many people's lives, didn't it?
0: Yeah, in fact, that was one of my favourite parts of the book, was to write the epilogue.
1: It's extraordinary.
0: Because I really wanted

0: to know, how does anyone who survives, you know, the most famous maritime tragedy that the world has ever known, how do they live with, you know, more than likely the survivor's guilt when only 700 of the 2,200 or so who were on that ship actually made it out alive? And the experiences of all of them were so diverse. Some of them rose to absolute magnificence.
1: Molly Brown.
0: Molly Brown being one of them.
1: Well, she really lent in to supporting survivors.
0: Particularly the women from steerage. You know, she was magnificent in looking after them. She developed the Titanic Survivors Committee, and that was about making sure that those women who now literally had nothing apart from their children to support, many of them not educated, certainly didn't have careers, everything that they went onto the Titanic with was gone, their husbands were gone, and Molly recognised that, and she really rose to that challenge magnificently.
1: Bravery medals for crew. I think she organised a statue, and somehow she ends up as a nurse in World War One.
0: Yeah, one of her patients was Ernest Hemingway.
1: There you go.
0: In fact, many of the suffragettes who were in first class on that ship, they all became nurses in the First World War. You know, these were women who, whenever a challenge presented itself, they rose to that moment and surpassed all expectations.
1: And Evelyn?
0: Well, when Evelyn finally arrived in New York, the Carpathia was the rescue ship, and she had virtually no money. William, meantime, was halfway to Sydney when every ship at sea heard about the sinking of the Titanic, and there were survivors lists that were posted around the world. Evelyn's name wasn't on any of the survivors lists, and so her family back in Hoyleton, there were small stories that were appearing in the Adelaide press saying that there was a woman from South Australia and she's probably died because there's no mention of her in any of the survivors lists. And William knows Evelyn, and he knows that Evelyn more than likely would have gone down with the ship. But she arrives in New York. It's not until the very next day that she gets to the front of the queue to be able to send two telegrams. She has enough money for two words in the two telegrams, and she sends the same telegram to the family in Hoyleton and to William. And the telegrams read, "Safe, stop, Evelyn, stop."
1: And you'll have to read the book to find out what happens to her next.
0: What I will say is one of the joys of writing this book is the beautiful love story between Evelyn and William, you know, so much of which was informed by getting those precious letters from Patria.
1: But what a gift to meet her.
0: Oh, incredible.
1: And she's quite an elder now, isn't she?
0: Yeah, she's 76 years of age, but, you know, her light for Evelyn is so incredibly strong even now. But in that love story, I won't do a spoiler on what happens at the end, but you know that Celine Dion song, "My Heart Will Go On"? I think it was written for William and Evelyn, because the thing is, Jack and Rose weren't real. William and Evelyn were real.
1: You've been living a great love story. And I think your publisher at one point said to you, Evelyn was sent to you to help you heal. You were writing this through a very, very difficult time. You were dealing with a defamation court case. It's been a rough ride the last few years. You've been in the public eye and the social media trolls, the whole bit. It's been pretty anarchic and hellish, and yet Evelyn arrives in your life at just the right time.
0: Well, she arrived in my life at possibly the lowest point of my life, and that was one of the reasons when I initially came up with this idea, and I said to Pete, you've got to send this idea to your publisher, and he did, and within half an hour I got a call from his publisher Vanessa. And she said, Lisa, everyone's talking about this incredible idea that you've had for Pete's next book, but we don't think we're going to do it. And I'll clean up what I actually said to Vanessa in response.

0: her saying she wasn't going to do the book. But I said, are you kidding me? This is the best untold story Australia will ever hear. And she said, oh, no, no, no, we don't think it's a Pete book. We think it's a Lisa book. And I said to her, Vanessa, I really appreciate your belief in me, but as you know, I'm going through this massive court case. I'm really at the lowest point I've ever been in my life. I don't know that I have the emotional strength to be able to do this book. And she said to me, Lisa, I believe you can do this, and I'm going to leave that idea with you, and I'll call you in a few days. Well, Vanessa didn't wait a few days. Vanessa waited exactly 3 hours. Because 3 hours after that, news broke around the world that the Ocean Gate submersible had gone missing in the North Atlantic looking for the Titanic, yet another Titanic tragedy. So the entire world lent in. And so Vanessa said to me, have you heard the news? And I said, yes, Vanessa, I have heard the news. And she said, well, what do you think? And I said, I think Evelyn and I are about to go on a journey.
1: And it's an incredible read, so congratulations. It's really finding readers very quickly. People are obviously really drawn to what you've created.
0: She's a magnificent woman and she was almost lost to history.
1: Mm. Congratulations. Evelyn lives on in all our hearts. We'd love to take your questions and we'll go for maybe 10 minutes or so. Thank you.
2: I was wondering why Evelyn only did 2 interviews.
0: Because she was such a humble woman. And, you know, I mentioned the epilogue and how people dealt with the post-traumatic stress of having been on the Titanic. Mm. I believe Evelyn's way of dealing with that trauma was to continue to live her life serving others and with enormous gratitude that she was lucky enough to survive when so many others didn't. There were plenty of people on the Titanic who gave many, many, many interviews. Mm. And that was their whole reason, I think, for continuing to have relevance, was to keep identifying themselves as Titanic survivors. And I say that with no judgment, because I don't think any of us could confidently predict how we would have reacted had we been on that ship and stared death right in the eye as that water continued to rise. And so I don't think she ever wanted to be...
1: Did she write down her story?
0: No.
1: No.
0: No, no, no.
1: So you don't...
0: But there were enough...
1: Letters?
0: ...things in the letters that gave me a really strong sense of her. Mm. But, you know, quite often you hear about people who were on the Titanic and they would get asked constantly, are you that person that was on the Titanic? And I think there's a basic flaw in that question being asked, because I think for everyone who was on that ship that night, never really left the Titanic.
1: Yeah.
0: I think it stayed with them for the rest of their lives.
1: So you can see there's a journalistic mind that's been applied to this project, which is fantastic, but there's a wonderful literary talent here too. And so I'm curious to see if you write more historical nonfiction. I hope you do.
0: I've already got my next one in mind.
1: There you go.
0: I've got the bug.
1: That's fantastic. And we're all the better for it. Congratulations, Lisa.
0: Thank you so much.
1: Thank you so much for being here. We're going to have a book signing now. Let's thank Lisa. The Titanic Story of Evelyn is Lisa Wilkinson's new book. It landed at number 1 in Australia's bestseller lists in its first week out. Titanic indeed. And she's got the bug for historical non-fiction now. I do too. It's addictive, so I wonder what she'll come up with next. Thanks to Northern Books in Castlemaine in central Victoria for organising this event. And if you're in another beautiful part of country Australia, this weekend I'll be hosting sessions at the Make Good Festival at Bundanon in New South Wales. Our email address, bigideas@abc.net.au. Write to me. I'm Natasha Mitchell, back with you next time with more Big Ideas.
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2: You are listening to ABC Radio National. I'm C. Benedict. And still to come, The World Today and then All in the Mind continues its forensics series. How well do you think you'd be able to remember a crime if you witnessed one? You can hear all about the science with Sana Kadar and James Bullen. Then it's The Party Room, where Michelle Grattan is on with Fran and PK. And then Matt Bevan takes on a century of Taiwanese geopolitics with If You're Listening. On Conversations, Sarah Kanofsky's guest is skate teacher and mentor Jaden Sheridan. It's the story of a boy growing up and the local skate park where Jaden is now the kind of role model he never had. And on Late Night Live, the women who were critical to the success of the Nuremberg trials. Although they weren't permitted in the courtroom at all, a number of highly qualified female lawyers helped prepare the case against the Nazis. Natalie Livingston profiles them in her new book, which is called The Nuremberg Women.
3: I found Harriet Zetterberg as a literal footnote in the memoirs of one of the assistant judges, Telford Taylor. And I just started this journey of investigation into her. And it turned out she was this Yale-educated, brilliant young woman. She was sent to Nuremberg. She became a very important part of the American prosecutorial team. She painstakingly put the case together, which ensured that one of the most vicious perpetrators of Nazi crimes was convicted. But there's a twist in the story. Even though she sat for hours and days upon end in the freezing cold Palace of Justice, working endlessly and underneath a very low wattage lamp, even though she poured everything she had, all her education, all her knowledge, into forming this dossier, when it came to actually advocating, when it came to actually speaking in court and reading out her dossier, she was forbidden to do so. The reason? She was a woman.

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1: This is the sax of Sonny Rollins, who died this week at the age of 95. He's not classical, but he is one of the greatest of all time. He was one of the last, maybe the last, surviving legend of the bebop generation. And there is a great interview Mr. Rollins did with Andy Ford, which I've dug out of the archives for this weekend's music show. You can hear that here on ABC Radio National, 2 p.m. Saturday. They talked about, amongst other things, how important it is for a jazz musician to not just show off. I think you can hear that sensibility here. After the news, stay here on ABC Radio National for the world today. And then at 1:30, it's time to delve into the forensic science of the memory with All in the Mind.
2: Good afternoon, Jonathan Hopper with ABC News. Federal Health Minister Mark Butler has extended the quarantine period for six hantavirus-exposed people at the National Resilience Centre in Perth by more than 2 weeks. Mr Butler says the decision was made based on advice from health authorities after another two people in Spain and the Netherlands tested positive for the infection. Five Australians and one New Zealander were due to be released on June the 5th. Mr Butler says the evacuees have been informed.
3: That it would be appropriate for that quarantine arrangement to remain in place for the rest of the 42-day incubation period to the 23rd of June.
2: Federal Employment Minister Amanda Rishworth has left the door open to future carve-outs in Labor's capital gains tax changes. The government has introduced legislation to replace the flat 50% CGT discount with a discount adjusted to inflation. Several sectors, including small businesses, startups, biotech and mineral exploration, have asked to be exempt from the changes. Ms. Rishworth says the government hasn't ruled it out.
4: There will be further work to be done to look at what there are in terms of sensible arrangements. Tax policy is never done in its first go. There were seven different tax bills to bring in the GST. So this is an ongoing process.
2: Consumer advocates say the federal government's decision to delay implementing scam laws will cost Australians billions of dollars. Although the laws passed Parliament in February last year, the government has announced the scam prevention framework won't be up and running until next March. Consumer Action Law Centre CEO Steph Tonkin says it will cause unacceptable harm to hundreds of thousands of Australians who will fall victim to financial crime in the coming months.
5: It's just entirely unacceptable. It's in the billions of dollars. We need much more commitment and motivation of this government, of industry, to do better.
2: ABC's Managing Director Hugh Marks has confirmed the organisation's next news director will be an external appointment. News Director Justin Stevens resigned yesterday after 4 years in the role and 19 years with the ABC. Mr Marks would not comment on suggestions. Mr Stevens was encouraged to leave but has told a Senate inquiry his replacement is all but locked in.
6: I expect an announcement will be made imminently. And we will proceed with a candidate who I think has the potential to lead the organisation editorial into a bright future.
2: Iran says it's targeted a US airbase in retaliation for fresh American airstrikes, which Washington has described as defensive. Linda Gruen reports.
7: U.S. forces have reportedly shot down four Iranian one-way attack drones that they say posed a threat to American troops. Iran's Revolutionary Guards say they have targeted a U.S. airbase in response to the early morning attack. They warn that any repeat will result in a more decisive response. The Persian Gulf nation Kuwait says its air defenses have intercepted hostile missiles and drones, but has not said where the attacks came from. The U.S. has a long-standing defense relationship with Kuwait, and more than 13,000 U.S. soldiers are stationed in the Gulf nation. In March, six U.S. soldiers died in an Iranian attack on a U.S. base there.
2: In sport, Essendon's interim AFL coach Dean Solomon admits it's been a whirlwind few days following the sacking of Brad Scott. Scott was let go on Tuesday, having led the Bombers to just one win in their past 24 games. Solomon will serve in the role for the remainder of the 2026 season. The former Essendon Premiership player says he's not putting any thought towards his future beyond that.
8: Just with the responsibility I've got right now, the workload, my heart is with these players and these staff members. If I'm thinking about something else that's about me, potentially about me, it's just the wrong thing to be doing. And I just won't entertain that.
2: Western Australia's weather, showers over the southwest land division, southern and southwestern Gascoyne, Goldfields and Eucla, more frequent over the far northern central west, northwestern central wheat belt, and far southern parts of the Gascoyne. Rainfall easing in the afternoon and evening. Chance of a thunderstorm over southern coastal parts of the southwest and southern parts of the south coastal districts in the early afternoon. In Perth, partly cloudy today, a medium chance of showers becoming less likely this afternoon, a forecast top of 21 degrees. Tomorrow, Friday, showers 19, Saturday, showers increasing and 21. Right now in the city, it's 18.9.
9: Good afternoon, I hope you're well. Welcome to The World Today. I'm Andy Park, coming to you from Gadigal Land in Sydney. This Thursday, scam victims may soon be automatically reimbursed thousands of dollars under a new plan being considered by the federal government. And an extraordinary story, two brothers meet almost 60 years after a forced adoption.
10: Ian, that's your brother Alan.
11: Fuck, ripping in the mirror.
12: Didn't know what to do, didn't know what to say, but it's a pretty good day in the end.
9: First, though, the federal government's controversial tax reform bill has been introduced to Parliament. The bill bundles negative gearing and capital gains tax changes, as well as the $250 working Australian's tax offset. The coalition remains vehemently opposed and says it will fight the changes, as Tanya Dendrinos reports.
13: I present the Treasury Laws Amendment Tax Reform Number 1 Bill 2026.
14: A bill for workers, first home buyers and future generations. That's how Treasurer Jim Chalmers categorised his tax reforms, introducing them in Parliament.
13: The bill has four core elements. A new $250 working Australians tax offset for over 13 million Australian workers. Yeah. A $1,000 instant tax deduction for workers. Reforming future negative gearing to apply to new builds from 1 July 2027 and returning the capital gains tax to its original intent by reintroducing cost-based indexation so that only real gains are taxed.
14: But the bill is just a framework. The Treasurer says there will be further legislation to come, which includes specific details around implementation.
13: The government is consulting with stakeholders on the treatment of capital gains of small and start-up businesses where indexation is applied to a low or zero cost base. Further consideration will also be given to a range of specific details, such as interactions with attribution-managed investment trusts, tax consolidation, residency changes, along with other relevant issues.
14: Jim Chalmers himself conceded the changes are contentious. Criticism has been widespread. Labor Premiers Chris Minns and Roger Cook have voiced their concerns. The West Australian Premier wants to ensure tax changes don't have unintended consequences, particularly when it comes to the mining industry, which he argues should receive a carve-out, saying there's a need to ensure the changes don't disincentivise international investment in major projects or exploration. Andrew McKellar is the CEO of the Australian Chamber of Commerce and Industry, one of the groups still consulting with the government.
15: This will result in a higher level of taxation on business investment, and that's not something that's going to be good for the economy. If we want to boost productivity, if we want to create a culture of enterprise, have more successful businesses being homegrown in Australia, creating jobs and opportunities for Australians, then we're not going to achieve that by increasing the level of capital gains tax on those businesses.
14: He's calling for a full and open Senate inquiry into the legislation.
15: We should take the time with this legislation to make sure that that detail is right and that the broad principles are also right. So, you know, I think there's a lot of water to go under the bridge. We want to play a constructive role in that discussion, but we don't want to have, you know, a piecemeal solution to what is a very complex problem.
14: The opposition supports the $250 Working Australians tax offset, but has accused the government of wedge politics, tying the measure in with the negative gearing and capital gains tax changes. Opposition leader Angus Taylor was asked today whether the coalition will work with the Greens to block those measures.
11: We'll talk with anyone. We're talking with anyone who's prepared. And I call on all my parliamentary colleagues right now. I'm talking to them. Come and work with us to fight these toxic taxes.
9: That's the opposition leader Angus Taylor, ending that report by Tanya Dendrinos. The ABC's managing director, Hugh Marks, has been questioned in front of a parliamentary committee about the next boss of the National Broadcaster's news division. Justin Stevens, who served in the role for the past 4 years, suddenly announced his resignation yesterday. The Guardian is reporting that the new boss of the ABC's news and current affairs division is Simon Robinson, who's currently the executive editor at the Reuters news organisation. Reporter Rachel Mealy has been following the latest developments. Rachel, what's the managing director had to say about the news boss?
16: Andy, the ABC's managing director, Hugh Marks, has found himself in a bit of a tricky position while appearing before the Senate Estimates Committee. He was asked who's been appointed to lead the News and Current Affairs Division of the ABC following the departure of Justin Stevens. Now, Hugh Marks said that a formal announcement hadn't been made by the organisation, but while he was appearing at the committee, a story naming Reuters executive editor Simon Robinson as the replacement appeared in The Guardian Australia. So when Liberal Senator Sarah Henderson asked Hugh Marks directly if Simon Robinson would be the new boss, here's what he had to say.
17: Will Mr. Robinson be the new replacement as the head of News and Current Affairs?
6: Again, Senator, I'm not into making announcements during Senate Estimates. I understand the question, and an announcement will be made in due course.
17: And how long before that announcement is made?
6: I expect it will be made in the near future, Senator.
17: What, by the end of the day, tomorrow?
6: I would expect tomorrow.
17: Sorry.
6: Well, I'm here, Senator.
17: Marks, come on.
6: Fulfilling my democratic responsibilities.
17: Well, I appreciate you being open and honest with me. I do appreciate that. But if it's Mr. Robinson, we would, and clearly it looks like it's been briefed out, Mr. Marks, somehow. I'm sure it wasn't Mr. Robinson. I'm not suggesting that he briefed the story out, but clearly someone has. So if it's Mr. Robinson, I would ask that you confirm that.
6: We will, Senator. An announcement I expect to be made tomorrow.
16: Now, Andy, Justin Stevens had been the boss of News and Current Affairs at the ABC for the past 4 years. He announced his resignation yesterday. Hugh Marks told Senate Estimates that the ABC is looking to move into a new phase of operations where it, quote, refreshes and rejuvenates its output to make the ABC fit for the future. He confirmed that an external headhunter had been appointed to find a replacement for Justin Stevens, and he said that he'd met senior news executives around the world in the past 6 months as part of that process of appointing a new head of News and Current Affairs.
9: And Rachel, Hugh Marks also confirmed that a reporter working for the ABC's Four Corners program has been sacked.
16: Yes, that's right. The managing director says the ABC sacked Four Corners reporter Mahmoud Fazal after an internal investigation. He told the Senate committee that Mahmoud Fazal had declared previous links to organised crime to the ABC prior to his employment, but that his employment had been terminated because he breached the ABC's editorial policies in relation to an external work request. Hugh Marks says the findings of the internal investigation led the ABC to terminate Mr. Fazal's contract.
9: Rachel Mealy there. I'm Andy Park. 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Just search for The World Today. Overseas now, and hundreds of thousands of people have been ordered to leave southern Lebanon as Israel prepares to intensify its attacks on Hezbollah. The IDF is warning residents to leave the region or risk being caught in strikes against the Iran-backed militia group. More than 3,000 Lebanese people have already died in Israeli attacks since March. Analysts say the evacuation order is a significant escalation that threatens to destabilise broader peace negotiations between the US and Iran. Here's Bridget Fitzgerald.
18: Like many Lebanese Australians, Robert Bakazi says he feels as though his homeland is being torn to pieces.
19: Systematically, every building is being destroyed, every home. And whilst this is happening, hundreds of thousands, and now it's surpassed the million mark, of Lebanese are internally displaced, living out of schools or whatever shelter that they can find in other parts of the country.
18: The Israeli military began strikes against Hezbollah in March after the militia group fired rockets at northern Israel in solidarity with Iran. Since then, Lebanon's Ministry of Public Health says more than 3,000 people have died and thousands more have been injured. In a major escalation overnight, the IDF declared southern Lebanon a combat zone and warned residents to move north. Robert Bakazi is from the United Australian Lebanese Movement.
19: And I ask myself, how can the world actually allow this to happen?
18: The IDF evacuation order is the most significant development since Israel and Lebanon agreed to a US-brokered ceasefire on the 16th of April. Emeritus Professor Amin Saikal is a Middle East analyst.
20: Prime Minister Benjamin Netanyahu is absolutely determined to occupy southern Lebanon.
18: Israeli Prime Minister Benjamin Netanyahu said on Tuesday that Israel needs to take further action in Lebanon to protect communities in northern Israel from Hezbollah. It comes as the United States and Iran are reportedly on the verge of securing an extended peace deal, which Iran says must include cessation of fighting in Lebanon. Amin Saikal again.
20: Israel is definitely separating the Lebanese situation from the US and Iranian peace talks.
18: Do you think that there's any world in which Iran agrees to any further ceasefire, extension of a ceasefire or larger peace deal if Israel maintains its offensive against Hezbollah?
20: I would be very surprised if the Iranians accept that, but at the same time, Iran is also coming under enormous pressure, particularly given the state of its economy. And nonetheless, the Iranians have persistently said that any ceasefire must really include Lebanon.
18: Dr. Jessica Ganawa is an associate professor in international relations at the University of New South Wales. She says the conflicts in the Middle East are tied together.
21: For Iran, and actually equally for Israel, they are fighting one fight or one war across the region. So for Israel, they see Hezbollah and Iran as very much

0: Iran and being backed by Iran, and that they won't just abandon their proxy forces in the region in order to try to make a deal with the US.
1: In a statement, a spokesperson for Foreign Minister Penny Wong said Australia opposes Israel's escalation of the conflict in Lebanon, which has cost civilian lives, and remains unequivocal in its condemnation of Hezbollah for its ongoing strikes in Israel. The government continues to advise Australians not to travel to Lebanon.
2: Bridget Fitzgerald there. Australians could soon be reimbursed thousands of dollars if they fall victim to scams where people are tricked into handing over their money under a new plan being considered by the federal government. The rules would force banks, telcos and digital platforms to automatically reimburse victims who've been scammed $3,000 or less. Experts say authorised payments made because of deception by fraudsters is a growing problem and has surpassed credit card fraud in some countries. Here's Kathleen O'Connor.
3: Melbourne woman Jan Marshall fell in love in 2012, but it wasn't real.
4: I got caught in a romance scam and lost $260,000 over the period of about 10 weeks, including taking money out of my self-managed super fund.
3: She says back then she couldn't get any help from anyone.
4: Luckily, I was a working woman and was able to survive quite well after a few months at least. The first month I was actually flat broke.
3: According to the Australian Competition and Consumer Commission, in 2025, Australians lost $2.18 billion to scams. The federal government has today announced strengthening protections for Australians in an effort to disrupt scams. Daniel Molino is the Assistant Treasurer.
5: So what we're looking for is a scheme with the under $3,000 scams where it's much more automated or semi-automated. It's really not going to make sense to have tens of thousands of cases in that realm swamp the dispute resolution process. That would lead to huge costs and also delays. So we want to have some kind of automated or semi-automated process, and we're consulting on that.
3: There are already existing codes in place so victims can claim some of their money back. But the federal government is considering a new plan to force banks and telecommunications companies to automatically reimburse victims with losses under $3,000. Luke Coleman is from the Australian Telecommunications Alliance.
6: There is a great risk that automatic compensation will create a honeypot for fraudsters. We've seen the experience in the United Kingdom where they have an automatic compensation model. That has resulted in fraudsters exploiting the system. They are deliberately scammed by someone they know and then they request reimbursement from their bank.
3: Luke Coleman says the telecommunications sector has already made significant efforts to reduce the impact of scams.
6: We need to have a model where compensation for scams losses only occurs if regulated companies have failed to comply with their regulatory obligations.
3: Dr. Kate Gould from Monash University is a neuropsychologist who researches scams. She's welcomed the government's idea.
7: I think this proposal to semi-automatically reimburse scam victims where the losses are $3,000 or less, I think is a really encouraging start and something that a lot of scam advocates have been hoping would be adopted here.
3: But Dr. Gould hopes the application process for reimbursement will be made easy.
7: If this is implemented in a way that doesn't require a lot of administrative work and hoops to jump through, then I think that would be really positive as well.
3: Melbourne woman Jan Marshall says while the government has increased protections for victims compared to a decade ago, more needs to be done to punish offenders.
4: I understand that the government is trying to do things and it's very difficult because of the jurisdictional issues where most of the perpetrators are overseas. But I really just think I'm not sure how much it helps to give somebody a $3,000 payment.
2: Melbourne woman Jan Marshall, ending that report by Kathleen O'Connor. Australia faces its most challenging strategic environment since the Second World War. That's according to the Australian Strategic Policy Institute's annual cost of defence analysis, which also finds the ADF is increasingly asked to carry the burden of deterrence with less. The analysis of the 2026 National Defence Strategy and Integrated Investment Program, which is effectively one of the largest restructurings of the ADF in its peacetime history, finds Australia's strategic direction is broadly sound, but defence's key constraints are not.

0: longer simply financial. ASPI's Director of Defence Strategy, Mike Hughes, joins me now. Mike, money tends to solve most problems, and defence certainly gets a lion's share. But you need to have someone to pay that money to make your problems go away. And you say that the ADF can't find those people. Why is that?
1: Thanks, Andy. There's a key issue with the workforce, particularly the workforce that defence requires, in that no matter what capability we're looking at, whether it's submarines, frigates, I guess some of the less sexy stuff like communications and the like, all these capabilities are competing essentially for the same types of people who tend to have backgrounds in STEM, engineering, mathematics, technology, science, and the like. They also happen to be the same people that our overall economy is needing, and therefore there's a massive demand on, a small portion of graduates and specialists in that field. So that's really the key touch point that we're focusing on when we're talking about workforce and the cost of defence.
0: Your report also finds that only around 4 cents of every dollar in the Albanese government's additional $53 billion defence funding announcement in April is appropriated in the current budget year, with the remaining 96 cents sitting in forward estimates, promises, reserves, alternate funding, that sort of thing. So does that essentially mean that we have a big defence bill yet to fully swallow?
1: That's a good way to put it. I think very little of that $53 billion is actually approved. Now, in part, that's understandable because, of course, this government has committed, and rightly so, in our view, to modernising the ADF and transforming the ADF from essentially the force that fought low-intensity conflict for almost two decades under the global war on terror into a modern force that is built for modern warfare, the likes of which we haven't really seen since the Korean War or the Second World War. Now, that transformation is going to take time, and the backbone of that transformation is bringing on very large, complex new capabilities, such as nuclear-powered submarines, for example. We're not going to buy those capabilities overnight, and therefore it's understandable that some of that additional funding, we're not going to all spend it in the one sort of budget cycle.
0: So how, taking a broader approach, would most taxpayers feel to hear that what your report says, that there are reductions in present-day preparedness? This is an uncertain time, the war in Iran, fuel shortages. How should Australians feel about our defence readiness?
1: As an Australian, I'm slightly concerned, so I would expect most Australians would be. I think, we certainly understand that the government itself is in a very tight decision space when it comes to increased spending on anything. Both sides of politics recognise a cost of living crisis. Both sides of politics have essentially tied themselves in a knot by the last election. Both sides campaigned on continuing tax cuts for the Australian people, which is something that essentially I think the Australian people have been used to for a couple of decades now. But we're now living in a vastly different environment. So, I would say we're still living a 1990s lifestyle, but in a world that is so vastly different from the 1990s that we scarcely recognise it. And the government is in a bit of a bind in terms of how much money it can appropriate for defence to do the things we need to do to secure our sovereignty and our prosperity in this much more dangerous world. So we recognise the binds that the government is in, but it is the government of the day. They stuck their hand up for the job. They were voted to do the job, and therefore our sympathies can only go so far. We would like the government to be spending more money up front to ensure that the ADF is sustained, that it is fighting fit as it can be with the equipment it currently has, while also investing in that future capability as part of the ADF's long-term transformation. So the government has definitely got the long-term part right. Their intent is right. Hopefully by the end of the decade, we'll be able to pass a scorecard that says they did everything they said they were going to do. But in the meantime, in the next few years leading up to the early 2030s, we've just got a bit of concern that there is some money lacking in ensuring that the ADF is ready to fight with whatever it has, should it be called on to do so.
0: The Australian Strategic Policy Institute's Director of Defence Strategy, Mike Hughes, appreciate your time. Thank you.
1: Thanks very much, Andy. Cheers.
0: Two Aboriginal brothers from Adelaide have shared their extraordinary story of meeting up almost 60 years after their mother was forced to put one of them up for adoption. This Reconciliation Week, they want people to be made aware that stolen generations policies are still affecting Indigenous Australians to this very day.

0: Jean Boisvert reports.
1: Ian Seymour grew up in a white family in country Victoria and never questioned his background until his wife and sister-in-law came back from meeting his relatives in England.
2: I didn't act like them, didn't look like them, and they said, no, that's not definitely not your family.
1: So he took a DNA test and found out he was Aboriginal. His mother, Avis Gale, had put him up for adoption in 1965 after becoming pregnant while she was a teenager in Adelaide.
2: I found out that I had a brother called Alan and my mother was Avis and they were Aboriginals, and I was like, oh, my God, what do I do?
1: Ian Seymour contacted LinkUp, which supports Indigenous Australians who've been separated from their families and culture. His caseworker warned him it might take years to find his relatives.
2: And I said, OK, yeah, no worries, and he had a look at the paperwork. Yeah, let me have a... And then within 2 seconds of looking at the paperwork, he went, you got your mum's eyes, and I know your brother. So what was supposed to take 3 years or 10 years... took about 30 seconds.
1: He met his brother, Alan Edwards, 2 years ago in Colebrook Reconciliation Park in Adelaide South. It was once the site of Colebrook Home, where their mother lived after also being taken from her mother as a baby to be assimilated into white society.
3: Hey, how are you? Ian, that's your brother, Alan.
4: It's like ripping in a mirror.
5: And then my legs went to jelly. I didn't know what to do, didn't know what to say. But no, it was a pretty good day in the end.
2: It was.
1: For much of her life, their mother was an advocate for children who spent time at Colebrook, overseeing its transition to open as a reconciliation park in 1998.
6: We are creating one of many moments in the history of reconciliation.
1: Alan Edwards grew up with his mother's passion for supporting the Stolen Generations, but she never told him about her first baby.
5: By the looks of it, she told absolutely no one, kept it to herself all these years.
1: Ian Seymour never met his birth mother. She died 6 years ago.
2: Very emotional, and even now it still affects me and I'm still struggling to deal with it.
1: But the Colebrook Reconciliation Park features a listening post and a clip of her speaking about her time at Colebrook Home, allowing her story to live on.
7: My name's Avis Gale. I went into Colebrook 7 days old. It was hard, you know.
1: Ian says it's been a crash course over the past 2 years, learning about his culture.
2: Brought up as a white fella, but I've been learning all about 58 years of missing heritage and missing culture.
1: The two brothers run tours of the park, focusing on the Stolen Generations and sharing their mother's experience. Alan Edwards says his mother's legacy of advocacy now passes to him and his brother.
5: For us to be able to tell her story at this place, I'm still doing that today, and Ian's still doing that today now as well.
0: What an incredible story. Colebrook Reconciliation Park tour guide Alan Edwards, ending that report by Eugene Boisvert. And that's all from the World Today team this Thursday. Thanks for your company. Hope you can join me at the same time tomorrow. I'm Andy Park. Bye for now.

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1: The head of the World Health Organization has called for a ceasefire in the DRC as an Ebola outbreak claims more lives. You'll hear from the International Rescue Committee and Anna Henderson from SBS World News, Matthew Knott from Nine Newspapers, and our political correspondent Stephanie Boris will give you a wrap of the week in federal politics.
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2: You're listening to ABC Radio National. I'm C. Benedict, standing in for Cassie McCullough. And it's time for the third episode of All in the Mind's forensics series. If you saw a crime, how clearly would you remember it? What about if you were questioned years, even decades later? Eyewitness testimony is an important part of the justice system. So how much do we actually know about our ability to recall details? Here's Seneca Dar.
3: You are at a bus stop. A young girl is dropped off not long after you're there. And minutes later, an older woman comes by and gives the girl a bar of chocolate. And then they walk off holding hands. Did you just witness a crime? The unsettling answer is you might not be able to tell.
4: With kidnapping, I think, you know, if we get the audience to think about it, when they hear kidnapping, they probably think stranger comes up to child, child makes a fuss, kicks and screams, kidnapper pulls them into their van, drives off. But that mental representation we have might be very different to how kidnapping actually occurs.
3: And if you didn't recognize it as anything out of the usual at the time, how much of it will you be able to remember days, months, even years later?
5: Memory decays very rapidly. So within the first even hour that we've experienced something, we will forget about 60% of details of what we've witnessed.
3: On All in the Mind from ABC Radio National, I'm Sana Kadar, and this is part three of our special series, Forensic. It's all about the psychological tools used to crack crimes, what works, what doesn't, and the surprising ways things can go wrong. Today, eyewitness memory. All in the Mind senior producer James Bullen is here. Hi, James.
6: Hi, Sana.
3: So how often is eyewitness memory used in cases?
6: It's used very frequently in Australia. It's a really persuasive form of evidence for courts, juries, justice systems. So if an eyewitness testimony is available, chances are that it will be called upon in a court and it will be used. Now, I spoke to Dr. Celine Van Gold, who we also had on the last episode of the show, talking about false confessions. She's an associate professor at the University of Sydney.
5: DNA evidence, fingerprint evidence, any other type of bodily fluids indicates that a person might have been there, but not that they committed a crime necessarily. Well, an eyewitness does that. And there's also a lot of crimes like domestic violence or any type of other crime where often the only evidence that's there is somebody's memory, is the victim or the witness. So for that reason, before it even goes to court, there is a lot of value in eyewitness memory.
3: And how much weight is put on this kind of testimony?
6: Celine says a huge amount of weight is put on eyewitness testimony in court systems.
5: When there is a person sitting there, tears in her eyes, saying like, I saw this with my own eyes, I'm 100% certain that's the person that murdered the other one, it has a very emotive and a strong impact on jury members and on judges. Jury research has also shown that it is one of the most powerful pieces of evidence that you can provide within a jury trial.
3: Okay, so it sounds like the stakes around eyewitness memory are really high. But Celine Van Gold also mentioned that there are, you know, shortcomings here. So what does that mean?
6: That's where we're going to go next.
5: We've got various factors that will influence how accurately we can recall a crime. And that's, for example, our age will have an influence. So a child will recall something that they've witnessed completely different than an adult will. But also, for example, if we are paying attention or how stressed that we are at the time that we are recalling something. And these are factors that will impact our memory at the time that we are encoding what is happening to us.
6: Encoding is the first step in how we remember. The steps of memory go encoding, storage, then retrieval. But let's focus on step two, storage.
5: So this is when we transfer what we're seeing into our memory to be stored and then recalled at a later point in time. Now, how we store our memory will also impact what and how we remember things. And this is, for example, how we tag a certain memory. So the pre-existing knowledge that we have will help us to organize all this information that is coming in and store it in a cohesive way.
6: And just to pick up on the tagging, so what does that mean exactly?
5: So if we look at our brain, it's technically like a big neural network where we get all little pieces of information that we experience, and then we try to store it in this specific like network of little nodes that are interconnected. So for example, if I witness a car crash, I've got this piece of information that there was a car involved, there might be broken glass, there might be victims there might be a second car, it crashed into a tree. So there's all little pieces of information that I'm trying to store in my network or in my neural network for this car crash. And then I will tag it or I will put like a little reminder, like this is the car crash that I witnessed. And because I know what a car crash is, maybe I've never experienced one before, but I've known it from TV or about reading about it, I can say this is a car crash. And if I later on want to retrieve that information, I just have to think back about that tag that I gave it, like car crash, and then those details will come back.
6: For adults, Celine says that it's actually a lot easier to organize because over time we've learned how to sort and store the information that's coming in.
5: But we can still make mistakes because we have a lot of similar experiences. So we might, if we don't remember specific detail, we might fill that gap into our memory with a detail from a previously experienced incident or something that we've witnessed somewhere else. And when that happens, we call that a source monitoring mistake. So we are confusing our sources between our sources where this information is coming from. I'm trying to remember the specific car incident that I've witnessed, but I've got some gaps in my memory, so I'm filling it in and I'm taking it from a different source, a car crash that I saw on a TV episode.
6: Celine says that these source monitoring mistakes, that's our brains filling gaps with information from elsewhere, happen more often than we think.
5: Memory decays very rapidly. So within the first even hour that we've experienced something, we will forget about 60% of details of what we've witnessed. It's not arbitrary what we forget, so we will keep on remembering those details that were central to us, that we paid attention to, that we focused on. And then over time, we see that about, and this is, goes into days and months, that we remember about 30% of all the details of that specific one-off incidents that we witnessed. And it actually makes sense because when you go out in the streets, you're not expecting to come across a crime or to witness a car accident. So you might not be paying attention from start to finish. It might be all of a sudden your attention gets like captured by it. You witness it, and then it's different than if you study for a test where your sole focus is on just remembering what you're learning. With an incident like that, so many things are going on. So while you observe everything, you also forget a lot of those details. Now, what then happens is you remember about 30%, but at the same time, there's a pressure on you to remember certain things because police will come and ask you questions, friends might ask you questions, family might ask you questions. So you're eager to provide answers. Now, those natural gaps that are in our memory can actually quite easily be filled with information from different sources. And that can be a person asking a leading question. So, what was the blue car doing? Like, were they driving erratically before they crashed? And that question already implies that a car was blue, even though I might not have said that before or not remember it that way. And then I can take that information and slot that into my memory for the color of the car that I witnessed. It can also be that my co-witness, another person that's heard, like, oh my God, did you just see how that one person punched the other one? And while I don't remember that, well, there's another person that watched it as well. And clearly there was a punch. So now all of a sudden that becomes part of my memory as well.
3: From ABC Radio National, you're listening to All in the Mind. I'm Sana Qadar. Today, reporter James Bullen is asking, how reliable is eyewitness testimony?
6: Okay, Sana, I want to show you a video now.
3: Okay.
6: You might have seen it before, but let's have a look. I'm going to pass you the phone.
3: Okay.
6: It's an awareness test.
3: Right. I don't think I've done one before, so I don't know if I've seen this, but okay. Let's see. Okay, so I see a black page that says awareness test. Okay, now it's like a lineup of guys with basketballs. They're wearing sporty clothes. How many passes does the... Oh, I missed the question. I was so busy explaining what I'm seeing. How many passes do they make? Okay. I don't know. This is a lot of passes. Now the number 13 has flashed up. Did you see the moonwalking bear? No. No, I was too busy panicking about how I had missed the first bit of the question and, oh my gosh, there was a moonwalking bear? Oh, okay, right, there's the moonwalking bear. Yeah, I see him now this time around. That's so funny.
6: It gets everyone.
3: He's like right in the middle of the frame.
6: Yeah.
3: It is funny because all the, they're all wearing kind of, it's quite a muted tone. So they're all wearing kind of grays and blacks and browns. And so the bear really does, unless you know he's there, he kind of blends into the background. But I feel so silly. And then the end says, look out for cyclists. So that's a very good PSA.
6: That's a good PSA. That's a good PSA. But I wouldn't feel silly. It gets absolutely everyone. It got me the first time I watched this video. And it's a really good example of this concept called inattentional blindness. So where we have some sort of cognitive loading, we're doing some complex task, we can miss things that are right in front of our faces. And it's a kind of bizarre phenomenon that occurs and that has some really serious implications for eyewitness

0: testimony.
1: And if you want to see this video, those of you listening at home, we'll link to it in our show notes as well.
2: So inattentional blindness, it sounds like a complicated term, but it's pretty simple. It's essentially looking without seeing.
0: That's Dr. Hayley Cullen, a lecturer in the School of Psychological Sciences at Macquarie University.
2: So it's the idea that when you're focusing your attention on something specific, you can fail to notice other very obvious and important things in your environment. So for a witness, if they're focusing their attention on driving or watching their kids at the park or something very specific, a crime might actually happen in front of them that they just don't even notice at all.
0: This feels counterintuitive. It's hard to believe. How could someone miss something right in front of them? But Hayley says it definitely does happen.
2: There was a case in Boston of a police officer, Kenny Conley, and he was called to the scene of a crime in a park one night. He arrives at the scene, he sees the suspect, and he pursues them on foot.
0: What Kenny and other police at the park don't know is that there's an undercover police officer there too. He's not in uniform. The other police mistake the undercover cop for the perpetrator of the crime. They catch him.
2: And he was brutally assaulted. This happened just metres away from Kenny Conley as he was running past. And he claimed that he didn't notice this crime occurring because he was so focused on pursuing who he thought the suspect was that he didn't see this happening at all.
0: Kenny Conley completely misses what's happening metres away from him.
2: Now, a lot of people doubted this claim that Kenny Conley gave, but researchers in the United States, led by Chris Chabris, they actually conducted a study where they tried to simulate the conditions of the Kenny Conley case. So they had participants who they took to this park and they had them complete a counting task that, you know, they were running along a path, counting the number of times someone in front of them touched their head. So just a basic task. And they simulated the assault off the path, like what happened in Kenny Conley's case. And they found that around 50% of people didn't notice the crime. So when they replicated the known facts of Kenny Conley's case, it seemed like a highly plausible thing that he was claiming. There's been research since then that does show that, you know, when you get your participants to complete some kind of task, like they might be counting something or watching for something specific in a scene, they might fail to notice a theft or a physical assault or something like that.
0: Recognising that this strange phenomenon exists is important, Hayley Cullen says, because it influences how eyewitnesses are seen in a courtroom. Our bias towards thinking that someone would notice a crime happening right in front of them is so strong that when they don't, we don't trust that person.
2: If they do give testimony, what our research shows in our lab, but what others are finding as well, is that they might not be believed because this intuition around we see unexpected and dangerous things is so strong that if someone claims that they didn't see it, they might not be believed. In Kenny Conley's case, what happened was that when he went to trial and made claims that he didn't notice this assault, he was actually convicted of perjury and obstruction of justice, partially on the basis that people just didn't believe that his claim could be true. And he spent close to 3 years in prison before he was exonerated. So, yeah, it was quite serious implications for him just based on this claim that he didn't see the crime.
0: Along with inattentional blindness, another factor that means an eyewitness might not clock what's going on is the idea of ambiguous crime. An example of this, which Hayley has written about, is the case of Cheryl Grimmer.
2: Cheryl Grimmer's story is a really unfortunate one. So this is going back to the 1970s. Cheryl Grimmer was a young girl who disappeared from Fairy Meadow Beach in Wollongong just on an ordinary summer's day. And still to this day, Cheryl hasn't been found some, 50 years later. This case was, a bit of a cold case for many years, but in recent years, the BBC actually put out a podcast about Cheryl's disappearance, And on the back of hearing that podcast, there are a number of people who have since come forward who were at the beach that day or believe they have useful information that might actually contribute to reopening the case and legal proceedings. What the concern is here is that for particularly for one of these witnesses, they said that they remember being at the beach that day. They saw Cheryl with a young man, but they didn't really think anything of it because she was just screaming like children do, right? You know, even with parents, they scream sometimes. And so it wasn't until hearing the BBC podcast that they really started to think that maybe they actually have really important information they need to provide to authorities. What this basically means, though, is that they didn't interpret this event as a crime initially, and 50 years later, they're starting to reevaluate what they saw. Memory decays quite rapidly, and so whether we can actually rely on the statement that someone's giving 50 years after an event when they've reinterpreted the experience is something that there's actually not really a lot of research about how that might impact the quality of the evidence that they give.
0: And you've kind of alluded to it there and mentioned it, but kidnapping as an ambiguous crime, what does that mean?
2: Ambiguous crime is a term that when I was first starting out as a researcher in eyewitness memory, I was looking into this. I kind of had to create it as a term. But what I meant in saying it's ambiguous is that some kidnappings, you know, we have what we call schemas, which are event representations, like how we typically expect an event is going to unfold. You know, when you go to the movies, you kind of know you're going to go get your popcorn, you sit down, there are, you know, previews, the movie starts, there's credits, it goes dark. You've got this very clear mental representation of how that event will unfold. We have those with crimes as well. And with kidnapping, I think, you know, if we get the audience to think about it, when they hear kidnapping, they probably think, stranger comes up to child, child makes a fuss, kicks and screams, kidnapper pulls them into their van, drives off. But that mental representation we have, it might be very different to how kidnapping actually occurs. So kidnappings sometimes happen where a child willingly goes with a stranger without obvious fuss. And that means that it could be the type of event that when it's happening, we don't realise that it's actually a crime in that instance. That could impact the way that we remember it because of that initial perception is not that it's a crime, but it could just be an ordinary day-to-day event.
0: And you've done some experiments that test kind of eyewitness reactions to kidnappings. What did you do and what did you find?
2: Yeah, so this is way back when I was an honours student, so when I was doing my research, my first research project as a psychology student. And it was actually inspired by the William Tyrrell case where, you know, from the reports, we know that William Tyrrell was in, you know, a Spider-Man costume, and so he should have been someone who really stood out on the day he went missing. But nobody has been able to give information about his whereabouts on that day. Maybe it's because if William was abducted or kidnapped, maybe it just came across like an ordinary event. So we ran this study where we had, again, participants, they didn't know what the study was about. They saw a video of a bus stop where a little girl arrives by car at the bus stop. She goes and sits down, and eventually an older woman comes up to her, has a conversation with her, and in some of the video versions, we change the ending.
0: So in one version, the scene just ends while the girl and the older woman are talking to one another. There's no crime that happens.
2: In another version, the lady offers the little girl a chocolate bar and they leave holding hands. And it's what we would consider an ambiguous kidnapping. It doesn't show the typical signs of struggle. And if you see it, you might not interpret it as a crime.
0: Then in the third version, the video ends with what they call the unambiguous crime,
2: where the lady gets up, she pulls the girl's arm and drags her, and the little girl calls out for help. And I should say our participants have headphones on, so they think they're listening to their music, they're waiting for their bus to arrive. So in that unambiguous kidnapping version, they can actually hear the girl screaming over the audio.

0: And what we did was we asked our participants whether they noticed anything strange about that the video that they saw, so that we could get a sense of what their interpretation of the event was. Interestingly, what we found when we first ran this study was that about half of the participants who were shown the video with the unambiguous crime, you know, the kick, the screaming and dragging, did not interpret it as a crime. They said, you know, didn't think I saw anything like a crime. The reason for that, though, was while participants were watching this video, we told them that they needed to be, you know, counting the number of buses that passed the bus stop. So, like I said before, their attention was kind of being taken away from what was actually happening in the video, in the with the lady and the girl. So what it suggested to us is that when people are distracted or focusing on their day-to-day tasks, even things that are seemingly obvious might not be interpreted as crimes, like abduction or kidnapping.
1: Haley says that could change the way these kinds of experiments are done in the future and what we understand about how eyewitnesses make sense of what they see.
0: A lot of researchers, even eyewitness researchers, I think just made the assumption that we notice crimes, and so in our experiments, we don't have to worry about disguising what we're researching. We can just ask people to watch our crime video and tell us what they remember. But I think it just goes to show that at least, you know, some of the research, we might actually be overestimating what people remember because we're making assumptions about what they saw, when my research is showing that we might miss things about a crime and we might not interpret things to be crimes in the first place.
1: As we talked about right at the top of the episode, the stakes are high here.

0: Eyewitness testimony is a powerful piece of evidence in the justice system, and it can make or break convictions.
1: If we can better understand eyewitness memory, we can reduce instances of wrongful convictions, which I think benefits society at large. You know, it benefits witnesses who are, you know, might feel guilty about making a mistaken identification. It benefits, you know, innocent people who are saved from a wrongful conviction. It benefits society because when a person's wrongfully convicted, often that means that the guilty person continues to commit crimes, and that puts society at large in danger. At the other end, I think, you know, for certain types of crimes, memory evidence is so crucial. It might be the only thing, and it means it's very hard to secure genuine convictions. So in cases of domestic and family violence, for example, we're often relying on testimonial evidence. And I also think it's important to make sure that we understand eyewitness memory or how memory works in these contexts so we can make sure that there is justice for those who need it most. So it's, you know, both ends I'm really focused on. If we can prevent wrongful convictions and we can make sure we're securing genuine convictions, then ultimately I think we've got, you know, an even better legal system.
2: That is Dr. Hayley Cullen, who is a lecturer in the School of Psychological Sciences at Macquarie University. And you also heard from Dr. Celine Van Gold, who is an associate professor in legal psychology at the University of Sydney. Thanks to producer Rose Kerr and senior producer and reporter this week, James Bullen. If you have any questions about forensic psychology you want answered, about memory, criminal profiling, lie detection, maybe it's something you've seen on TV and you're wondering if it's true, send us an email. I'd love to know what you think of the series. You can reach me on allinthemind@abc.net.au. I'm Sana Qadar. Thanks for listening. I'll catch you next time.

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5: You're listening to ABC Radio National. I'm C. Benedict, standing in for Cassie McCullough. Peter Martin is here to tell us what's coming up today on The Economy, Stupid. Peter, hi.
6: G'day.
5: So the words tax expenditure sound to me pretty innocuous, kind of vague, maybe boring, but tax expenditure...
6: Well, that's the idea.
5: Yeah?
6: They're meant to be boring.
5: Okay.
6: They're meant to be hidden.
5: What do they mean?
6: Well, the biggest expenditure in the budget after grants to states is the age pension, right? Massive. The second biggest is the National Disability Insurance Scheme. We can see them. They're visible. They're in the budget expenditures statement. They need to be approved by the parliament. There's a whole class of other expenditures, tax expenditures, which are invisible by design. Now, what they are, in simple language, is tax breaks. Now, every year the Treasury puts together a list of them, but they're not in the main parts of the budget and they don't need to be approved by Parliament because they're just pre-existing tax breaks. The tax break on superannuation, the various tax benefits on super added together, are bigger than the NDIS. That is to say, they cost the government money in the same way as spending on the NDIS costs the government money, except in this case it's revenue they don't get instead of spending they do make. There's a whole raft of them, 300 of them are identified by the government, but they are not reviewed, even though the Audit Office has twice told the Parliament to review them. In fact, at one stage it suggested each should end after 3 years. Gee, I bet the people with capital gains tax concessions would hate that.
5: So capital gains tax is part of this list of tax expenditures?
6: Oh, yeah, there's a whole lot of them. Private school fees, they don't pay GST. Who knew? And why? And

0: the thing, when you examine them, and this is what we discuss in the program, you find out they tend to be used by, how can I put this politely, see, better off people mm-hmm. who send their children to private schools, who have high contributions to superannuation, who are able to take advantage of capital gains. But except for this budget, where they have looked at capital gains, normally they're not looked at. Mike, there is one that low-income people tend to enjoy disproportionately, and that's fresh food is exempt from the goods and services tax.
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0: See you.
1: You're listening to ABC Radio National. After the news, Fran Kelly and Patricia Karvelas are with you for The Party Room, and then Matt Bevan with If You're Listening. And our science team are busy, busy. Here are some questions they're answering for you this week. How much lead is in our clothing? That's Lab Notes. Can AI talk whale? That's The Science Show. And do animals fall in love at first sight? That's What the Duck. All that and more here on Radio National. It's coming up to news time.

0: Good afternoon, Jonathan Hopper with ABC News. A Melbourne woman who returned from a Syrian detention camp last year has faced court where she's accused of being a member of Islamic State. Here's investigative reporter Danny Tran.
1: Early this morning, detectives from the Joint Counter-Terrorism Team arrested Rayan El-Houli at her home in Broadmeadows in the city's north. The 34-year-old is accused of travelling to Syria between 2013 and 2014 to join the Islamic State before later being detained by Kurdish forces. Ms. El-Houli returned home in September and today appeared in the Melbourne Magistrates Court, where she's been charged with entering or remaining in a declared conflict zone and being a member of a terrorist organisation. She was remanded in custody ahead of a bail application next week.
0: Nationals leader Matt Canavan says the government should have taken its proposed tax changes to the people and has called for an election. The government has introduced its contentious tax reforms to Parliament, including changes to negative gearing, capital gains tax and a $250 tax offset. Senator Canavan says with the cost of living and housing crisis, the tax changes should not be passed without the support of the Australian people.
2: If the Prime Minister had any guts, he'd take this to the election, he'd stop being a coward, he'd stop trying to run and hide in that building and come out among the people and sell his vision and see if they support a massive big tax grab from Labor.
0: Western Australia's health minister says it's up to the community to step up and get vaccinated against the flu. Figures show the percentage of people who've received a flu jab in WA was in the single digits for all age groups under 65. Just 1.8% of children aged 5 to 15 were vaccinated. Meredith Hammett says the service is there and available.
3: This year we've done more to make flu vaccinations free, and we've done more to make them accessible as well, like the pop-up clinics, and we've recently announced an extension of the pop-up clinics at the AFL games. The community need to respond to that and do their bit.
0: The WA Premier says a proposed deal to keep the Mount Hospital operating is vital for the WA health system. The future of the facility had been uncertain after the operator, Healthscope, entered receivership in May 2025. If approved, Bethesda Healthcare will take over operation of the hospital in the second half of this year. Roger Cook says it's vital the facility keeps operating.
4: The 170-bed specialises in cardiology and cardiac surgery, as well as orthopaedics, neurosurgery, vascular and general surgery. It goes without saying that these are critical services as part of our overall health system.
0: The WA Education Minister says a new learning hub will help support teachers to provide quality education to students with complex needs. Sabina Winton says the $16 million Disability and Inclusion Professional Learning Hub is designed to provide educators with access to disability training as well as support for those teaching children with complex behavioural needs. Ms. Winton has told ABC Radio Perth the government is taking a more active role in providing professional training in the public school system.
5: What this hub

0: creates is a central place whereby we as a system take more responsibility in terms of supporting schools to get access to evidence-based quality professional learning.
1: The mayor of the city of Joondalup has proposed high-rise developments in the city would help control Perth's urban sprawl. Joondalup Council is calling for expressions of interest to build high-density mixed-use buildings on the site of two existing car parks. Daniel Kingston has told ABC Radio Perth the developments would supply more housing for the city without the need to unlock previously undeveloped land.
2: We can't just keep clearing all this bushland on the edges of the Perth metropolitan area. And at the same time, when we have areas which have always been scheduled for high-density development, like the city centres.
1: Western Australia's weather: showers over the southwest land division, southern and southwestern Gascoyne, Goldfields and Eucla, more frequent over the far northern central west, northwest and central wheat belts, and far southern parts of the Gascoyne. Rainfall easing this afternoon and evening. Chance of a thunderstorm over southern coastal parts of the southwest and southern parts of the south coastal districts in the early afternoon. For Perth, partly cloudy with a medium chance of showers today, becoming less likely this afternoon, a top today of 21 degrees. Tomorrow, Friday, showers and 19. Saturday, showers increasing 21. Sunday, more showers, becoming windy and 20 degrees. Right now in the city, it's 20.2. ABC News.
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4: I'm C. Benedict, standing in for Cassie McCullough. Federal Parliament is back in session. So what are the public and political temperatures on the budget? And as a number of IS-linked women return from Syria, how will the government manage it? Fran Kelly and Patricia Karvelis are here along with Michelle Grattan for The Party Room.
5: Today, the Australian people have voted for Australian values.
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8: We've always been about the planet, but we've got to make sure that people have their daily needs met.
9: People are starting to see that there is actually a different way of doing politics.
10: Hello and welcome to The Party Room. I'm Patricia Karvelis and I'm joining you from Ngunnawal country here in Parliament House in beautiful Canberra.
11: And I'm Fran Kelly on the Gadigal land of the Eora Nation in Sydney, wishing I was there with you, PK, in Parliament House. What's the sense of things on the ground, I'm wondering? Because as we record this, the Treasurer is in the House of Reps introducing the new tax bills, and his message was pretty unapologetic. He reckons this is a budget for workers, for first home buyers and for future generations.
10: Yeah, I mean, he would say that, and that's he's very passionate about these changes. He knows he has to fight for them and argue for them. But it's not all just roses and happy times in the Parliament this week. There has been some dissent. We all know that. It's also inside the Labor Party. I mean, some people have been raising concerns about the extent of these changes. So we're going to get into that in a moment. Just on some other issues, a group of so-called ISIS brides have landed in Australia this week as well. I think the optics are very troubling, problematic for the government. It very much plays into One Nation's hands, I think, Fran. And there's also news of a potential teal-ish party, or maybe not. It was briefly touted this week, but it looks like it is over again before it really even began.
11: It burnt bright for a minute and then fell to earth. That's what it looked like from where I was watching anyway. Yeah, so there's not much happening this week, PK. Just kidding. Michelle Grattan's going to be joining us. She's the perfect guest for this week. Shall we bring her in?
10: Let's do it. Michelle Grattan, Chief Political Correspondent at The Conversation and Professorial Fellow at the University of Canberra. Welcome to The Party Room.
12: Hi to you both.
11: Hey, Michelle, great to have you on this day in particular. As I mentioned there, the budget cell has really reached crunch point now, and as we're recording this, the Treasurer's just been on his feet in the House of Representatives. The opposition is all geared up to say no. It's accusing the government of rushing now and fixing it later, and given the import of these bills, you know, that's a pretty big criticism, I think. What do you think, Michelle? Is this an unholy rush, or business as usual for budget tax bills, as the government is saying? And has the government laid the groundwork in the Parliament and outside of it to get it through?
12: I think it is really business as usual, because what's happening is that the legislation is...

0: is now adjourned until next week. It'll then be considered by the House and by the Senate. The government hopes to have it through by the time the Parliament rises at the end of next week. And then in subsequent weeks, it would bring forward tranches of fresh legislation containing whatever amendments and carve-outs are negotiated with the business sector, the small business sector in particular. So, yes, it's a rush, but in another sense, no, it's not such a rush because those consultations are going to be going on. As for the opposition, well, of course, it can put forward its objections, it can stamp its feet politically, but if you don't have the numbers, as John Howard used to say, it's the arithmetic that counts.
1: Yeah, the arithmetic is quite key, and the government clearly has the arithmetic, at least in the lower house. And let's be honest, I think it's very unlikely the Greens will oppose this. I think we agree on that, right?
0: Well, there's a bit of foot stamping from the Greens too, but in the end, they're not going to vote against these changes, and that's certainly the government's calculation.
1: Mm, I think it's an accurate one. So the government has given this week a bit of a red-hot go to kind of resetting the tax changes, bringing it back to what it wants us to focus on, which is housing. We're recording this Thursday, as we do with the Party Room. Claire O'Neill will be delivering a speech at the National Press Club. My understanding was that was kind of organised at the last minute with the press club.
2: She's the housing minister.
1: Yeah, that's what, you know, like they are just wanting to pivot to housing as much as they can. So they're really spinning every part as they can on the kind of benefit to housing, but the carve-outs are still the question overwhelmingly that's being asked of the Prime Minister, how wide the carve-outs will be. I feel like the message we got from the Treasurer, Michelle, is maybe there's a lot of nuance here, but he's wanting more limited carve-outs than I think maybe the Prime Minister was signalling he was open to.
0: The Treasurer will want to limit the carve-outs as much as he can. And, of course, it will, I guess, in the end, be the Prime Minister's call. And, of course, the negotiations are still going on. So we don't know yet where all this exactly will land. But the Treasurer's argument would be that the more you carve out, the more you distort the whole purpose of the legislation.
2: Mm. Michelle, the government might have the numbers. As you say, the arithmetic works its way in the House, in the Parliament probably, if the Greens end up playing ball. But it doesn't seem to have the numbers, certainly not the loud, noisy numbers anyway, outside the Parliament still. I mean, so far every business group that I can think of, small and large, is critical of the breadth of the changes, though there is some support from COSBOL, the Small Business Agency. But ACCI, the Business Council, they've come out firmly against the scope of these changes and want the government to limit it to housing. And I noted these comments from Paul Bassett, who's, you know, quite an influential venture capitalist. He founded SEEK. He runs the Amplify Public Policy Institute. He says the 50% discount should be retained for non-housing assets so that it should only be there for the housing changes. And he said this, which I thought was interesting. He said, two elements of this budget were surprising. First, they've implemented significant tax changes that have obvious immediate losers and no winners. And second, they do something so fundamental in a really short period of time and without any outside consultation, which goes to this idea of why doesn't the government allow an inquiry on this, Michelle, a long, decent, in-depth inquiry to inform the changes it is clearly considering making?
0: It's always possible, of course, that there'll be a Senate inquiry depending on how the upper house numbers go and the players react. But in terms of a wider inquiry, I think that the government would judge that that would just multiply its problems. I do think it's interesting that the government, which prides itself on being very nimble on its feet in terms of the politics of selling measures and so on, has in this case really been somewhat blindsided by the fact that others have been more nimble. particularly the younger business tech sector. And, of course, those memes that we saw were so effective, and the government has found itself outplayed, I think, in this debate, especially because much of the debate has been driven on social media, and that's been different, I think, than budgets we've seen in the past.
2: But two things, Michelle, not just nimble on its feet, but it's a Prime Minister who prides himself on and has promised the Australian government and largely delivered, you know, orderly process. And yet, you know, to me, I think, and maybe others, I see what you think, it looks a little tricky if the government doesn't want a full inquiry and doesn't, you know, is trying to rush this through. It may be optics, it may be what you do for tax bills, you know, get the broad structure in first so people can't rot it before it comes in and then work it out. And I'm wondering what sense you have of the support for this inside the Labor caucus. Is there much pushback going on? Do either of you know? You're both down there.
0: Well, I think these are very Labor, quote-unquote, measures. And you have to see them in this context. They are, in large part, not entirely, but in large part, the shortened agenda of some elections ago. They're to the left or from the left of the Labor Party in ideological terms. Mm-hmm. So, in a way, the government may judge that it has to just push to get them through. It doesn't want them watered down more than it has to water them down.
1: Yeah, there was a meeting of Labor MPs. Was reported in the Sydney Morning Herald. I've spoken to a couple of people about it too. It's, you know, where some concerns were raised. So there is a bit of dissent. It's not dissent to the whole idea, though. It's, again, to the area we're talking about, Michelle, like carve-outs, dealing with the panic of small business. So, of course, especially with a 94-seat majority, just to be clear about what that means, it means there are MPs covering constituencies that aren't necessarily always traditional Labor constituencies, more small business community. You know what I mean? So they've actually got, because they are such a dominant party now, a wider remit of representation. And a lot of, yeah, there are a lot of concerns in the community about how this will affect people. And so the Treasury is being kind of pressed on the exemptions case, although I think broadly most people think it's worth fighting for what they're doing.
0: Well, that would be my impression, and certainly there's not the sort of caucus revolt that we've seen in earlier years on various items.
2: In days past, Michelle, days past.
0: Days long past. It's a very different caucus from those days long past.
2: What about, I mean, we are seeing, and this is, again, age-old parliamentary tactics, a wedge and a counter-wedge going.

0: Who's going to win the wedge?
1: Well, I think in terms of the wedge, firstly,
2: whose wedgie is going to be the most intense wedgie?
0: Who's got the best wedgie?
1: Firstly, I think it would be very foolish for the opposition to try to play off the NDIS reforms into this wider tax issue, because obviously we need to see those reforms. The opposition has made the argument that the NDIS is out of control, so it would be totally hypocritical. As for the tax wedge, well, yes, it's not all that good for the optics of the opposition voting against a tax cut in the name of the voting against the wider tax package. But I think we are in a different situation than before the election, when the opposition voted against those income tax cuts and was certainly wedged, was certainly in a very bad spot. I think that...
0: Because

0: It's only $250?
1: No, because it's 2 years out from an election. Yeah. And I think this issue will be somewhat submerged when we finally get to the election. Anyway, the opposition can argue that it has a plan for pretty drastic income tax relief. So you can see why the Treasurer is playing this game, and it might resonate with some people, but I don't think it'll have anything like the impact that it had in 2025.
2: Just some breaking news too, which I think is worth mentioning, that an inquiry will be launched into Labor's tax changes. The Greens will send the government's tax changes to a Senate inquiry. You know, not probably the government's most ideal outcome here, but that's
0: Do we
2: politics.
0: Have a timeline for how long?
2: Oh, that's so Fran Kelly, you know, always on breakfast. Do I sound like I'm the leader of the Greens, Fran? I will have the Greens on afternoon briefing later and ask that question.
0: Oh, nicely handled, Pico, nicely handled.
2: Look, I want to do a big pivot into another theme of the week, which is quite different, but, you know, has been a big story this week. Another cohort of ISIS-linked women and children returned from Syria this week. That's 7 women and 12 children, all Australian citizens. No arrests were made, but the Home Affairs Secretary, Stephanie Foster, told Senate Estimates, and I quote, activities in law enforcement and intelligence agencies are ongoing, so that pressing charges remains under consideration. Now, Tony Burke told the House the police investigation was ongoing. Look, you know, I've spoken to some people in government. They say it's just that they are in some ways very lucky. One lucky thing they got was that the first cohort, coincidentally, they don't organise these things, right, happened to be the ones where they were ready to press charges immediately. That probably helped them, because this second cohort, that hasn't happened straight away. So if you kind of swap this around, just sort of a bit of a thought project for you, and the cohorts were the other way around, you know, the women arriving, not being arrested would have been even a bigger political issue, because, of course, there is a discomfort around them coming back after they fought for or supported the fighting of ISIS. They joined that caliphate. That was a decision they made. You know, some people argue coercion. I think it's very complex. But either way, Michelle, these are people that many Australians are not comfortable with, and so it becomes a political issue for the government, because any government becomes responsible. How do you think it's played out? I feel like this second round, some of the heat has come out of it.
1: I think that's right, and that's probably because other issues, especially this whole budget argument, have taken some attention away. I think people's attitudes are probably baked in. Those who feel somehow these people should have been excluded, and others who think, well, they are Australian citizens, and even though a couple have been excluded on security grounds, we have to really accept the rest back here. It's a question now of monitoring. It's really over to the security agencies to see there are not problems with these so-called ISIS brides and their families, and that's going to be a long-term project.
0: But Michelle, I mean, I think, yes, you're both right that it's been quieter on the political front in a sense, because it's been drowned out by everything else. But I'm not sure. I think the optics that have been playing out over all the, you know, the news feeds that people are getting aren't good for the government, because I think people are discomforted by this, and the imagery of these women coming in and being met by, you know, the male supporters, one of whom in this latest lot, you know, pushed aggressively against a camera operator in the first lot, one of them abused a female journalist. You know, I think people don't like this. They don't like the look of this. It frightens people. And, you know, I think all it does is really all roads lead to One Nation and growing support for One Nation, which is what we're seeing. I think this feeds into it. Is it beholden, I think, on the government, state and federal, but also on the Muslim community to, you know, come out at this time and be openly reassuring of the Australian community? And certainly I think we've seen that the AFP have indicated, and all the police services are right across this, and I don't think we need to worry so much about that, the security angle. But I think it's the optics, and it feeds right into, you know, Pauline Hanson and her stance on Muslim immigration.

0: Well, I think that's probably right, but nevertheless, I do think the strong argument is these people had to be taken back.
1: It was just
0: too hard to do anything else. It was important the other day that the ones coming to New South Wales were whizzed away and you didn't get airport scenes. Now, there was some criticism that they were receiving special treatment, but I think that treatment was justified, and it did mean that there weren't clashes, and it minimised the optical problem of their return. But perhaps the more important issue, the greater attention should be focused on the hearings this week at the Anti-Semitism Royal Commission, where various security agencies appeared, and we got a bit of an insight into some of the lack of coordination between security agencies dealing with counter-terrorism, dealing with potential threats. And those sorts of gaps and problems are really important for the future and things that we need to see more focus on. A lot of information, of course, is being hidden because some of the hearings are in secret, but even from what we saw publicly, there are problems there to be rectified. So maybe those things are even more important than the actual issues around this cohort of so-called ISIS brides. Mm.
1: So in terms of the political ramifications, which I agree with Fran, all roads lead to One Nation on this issue, although I do believe some of the surging support for One Nation is so beyond this sort of concept of race politics. I think it's
2: I really
1: think it's a deep-rooted economic grievance, like this sort of compounding cost of living, you know, erosion of people's living standards that's made people overwhelmingly cranky. But speaking of One Nation, I mean, there's been this extraordinary polling in the AFR over the weekend, which Phil Currie teased on the podcast actually last week. We got a bit of a sneak peek there. The Redbridge MRP poll found if an election was held today under a worst-case scenario for the major parties, One Nation would claim 59 seats, forcing Labor deep into minority government. Now, all the caveats are important here, right? Like, of course, we are way away from an election. All of these polling that goes, that's that wider, is deeply, can be, you know, should be kind of challenged, right? So all of that should be not criticising Redbridge per se, but, broadly. However, I have spent, I'm in Canberra, I come for lots of the sitting weeks, as you know, Michelle. I've spent a lot of time trying to talk to people, and I will say that I feel that Liberal MPs are absolutely petrified. I'm not exaggerating. Like, they are like, this is, they see this enormous train coming for them and they are worried. So all of them have different strategies. I'm doing this to try and inoculate myself. I'm going to use this, I'm the massive strategy. What I think is interesting about that is it's so seat by seat trying to protect people's own sort of sense of survival that you're almost like, I don't know, the cohesiveness of a party and thinking about winning a general election seems to even be going, because it's like survivalist. Are you getting that vibe too?
0: I think there is a lot of fear, obviously, on the Conservative side about One Nation. I think people really don't know what to do. Yes, they can try and reinforce their support in their own seats, but if the giant wave is coming, it will take most of them before it. And, of course, that was the message from that poll. However, while we are 2 years away from a federal election, we're only months away from a Victorian election, and there's a New South Wales election in March. Now, I think both of these are big tests for One Nation. And One Nation is this giant balloon at the moment. More air was put into it by the Farah by-election, but air can be taken out of it by the Victorian election and the New South Wales election, or more air can be put into it by those polls. Mm. So it faces tests also in coming months.
1: Yeah.
0: But at the moment, I think that

0: an immediate threat to the coalition. It's a longer-term threat to Labor. I agree with the point you made that we're far beyond the old One Nation. It's now reflecting people's grievances on a massive scale, and it's not just about the cost of living, it's also their grievance about the party system, about the political system as a whole, their alienation from it, their feeling that the politicians don't really listen to ordinary people.
1: Michelle, thanks for being with us today. It's always great to have you on the Party Room. Thank you so much.
0: Really good to talk.
1: Taking time out on a very, very, very busy week.
2: Thanks, Michelle.
0: Bye-bye.
2: That's it for the Party Room.
1: But remember, you can hear a special extended version of this podcast with bonus content, including a chat about the possibility of a teal party. Yes, no, yes, no, probably not. And whether the National Anti-Corruption Commission has lost public trust. That's on ABC Listen in the Politics Now feed. That's the feed where this Party Room podcast lives.
2: And it's exclusive content. See you, Fran.
1: See you, PK.
3: And just an update on that episode of The Party Room, which was recorded earlier today. Police in Victoria have since charged a Melbourne woman who travelled to Syria in 2013 or 14 with joining the Islamic State group. The Australian Federal Police said authorities had conducted searches at homes in the Melbourne suburbs of Broadmeadows and Fitzroy North early on Thursday. The woman, aged 34, returned with another woman from Lebanon in September 2025. 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
3: This is ABC Radio National. I'm C. Benedict. For decades, Taiwan has existed in political limbo, claimed by China, governed separately, and shaped by a history far more complicated than most people realise. Here's Matt Bevan.
6: So, we have a bit of a problem. Nobody can agree on what Taiwan actually is.
7: Taiwan is a cork in a bottle.
8: A country that isn't a country. Well, then again, maybe it is.
9: It's an international pressure point.
10: Taiwan is Taiwan and China is China.
11: There is only one China, Taiwan being part of China.
6: Obviously, it's complicated. The short, simplified version we usually tell goes like this. More than 100 years ago, the ancient Chinese Empire was overthrown in a revolution. What followed was a decades-long civil war where the communists under Mao Zedong and the nationalists under Chiang Kai-shek fought over who would control the new Republic of China.
12: On both sides, the war is fought savagely, without quarter. Millions have been displaced or died.
6: That civil war was put on hold when the Japanese Empire invaded China in the 1930s. Mao and Chiang joined forces to fight the Japanese in World War II. When World War II ended, the civil war resumed. Mao won, and Chiang Kai-shek's nationalists fled to the island of Taiwan.
13: Chiang arrived in Taiwan with about 2 million troops, politicians and assorted refugees. They proceeded to impose their rule on Taiwan, which had just been freed after 50 years as a Japanese colony.
6: That was in 1949. And it's at this point that the civil war froze in place. Both sides, the communists and the nationalists, claimed all of China, including Taiwan, as their territory. Neither will agree to surrender the territory they control to the other side. And this is where it gets complicated. Mainland Chinese people say that they live in the People's Republic of China and that Taiwan is one of their provinces. The Taiwanese government officially calls their country the Republic of China, and Taiwanese people say
10: Taiwan is Taiwan and China is China.
6: It helps to think about it this way. Taiwan, aka the Republic of China, is kind of David facing the authoritarian communist Goliath of Xi Jinping's People's Republic of China. This is the version of the story that we have told before when we were talking about Xi Jinping's hopes of reunification or Taiwan's world-leading semiconductor industry. The thing that we, and most rapid-fire summarisers of a century-long civil war, miss is that the story is actually far more bizarre and complicated than it seems.

0: Taiwan exists thanks in part to an American magazine magnate, a truly unusual and unique woman, an incredible propaganda campaign, high housing prices, and a horrific massacre. Over the next couple of weeks, as Taiwan continues to find itself as
1: an international pressure point,
0: I'm going to tell you this story with as much nuance and complexity as we can jam into two episodes. I hope you'll stick around because it's a wild, wild ride. I'm Matt Benham, and this is If You're Listening. What do you know about Time magazine?
2: More than 29 million people all over the world turn to Time's lively pages each week to catch up on what's new.
0: You know, that thing that we all used to read on long train trips and in doctor's surgeries before we got smartphones?
2: With writing so fresh and pictures so colourful, you enjoy every minute and start looking forward to the next issue.
0: Well, it was founded by a guy named Henry Luce, who, according to his biographer Alan Brinkley, was in most ways exactly the kind of guy that you would expect him to be.
3: He was the product of elite boarding schools. He was a skull and bonesman at Yale. He was an ardent Republican through most of his life. He was one of the wealthiest men in America and lived accordingly.
0: But before all of that, Henry Luce's early life was extremely not what you'd expect. He spent his childhood in China, back when China still had an emperor.
3: He was the son of a Presbyterian missionary in China, and much of his life was shaped by the culture of the missionary world that he grew up in.
0: So in the 1930s, the most powerful media mogul in America was looking at the world through an unexpected lens, that of the son of a Christian missionary in China. Picture yourself in that position. Now, picture how you'd react when you hear that the generalissimo of the Chinese army and de facto leader of the nationalist government there had married a Christian, American-educated woman named Song Mei Ling, and then himself converted to Christianity.
4: I bring to you, the American people, the greetings of friendship from the Chinese people.
0: Song Mei Ling toured the United States under the name Madame Chang, giving speeches about her vision for the future of

0: for justice amongst mankind. Freedom for all people.
1: Henry Luce had been hoping for a Christian democratic China, and suddenly the Changs dropped into his lap like a golden ticket. He started promoting them aggressively on the front cover of Time magazine. When the Japanese invaded in 1937, Madame Chang toured war-affected parts of China with Western newsreel cameras in tow.
2: Most pitiable is the need of the children, thousands of them orphaned in the recent fighting. Their safety has been the special care of Madame Chiang Kai-shek. This heroic little lady visits each group as they arrive in Hankou.
1: American audiences heard endlessly about Madame Chiang's exploits.
3: Under the guidance of Madame Chiang Kai-shek and her sisters, the Chinese are continually rebuilding the city.
1: Henry Luce led the way, naming Madame Chiang and her husband Time magazine's Man and Wife of the Year and bringing her to America on a US tour. And with Luce's backing, she toured America to rapturous welcomes.
2: 15,000 New Yorkers and again thousands of Chinese Americans gathered to salute the woman history may well classify as the greatest of our time.
1: At the time, the US was trying to stay out of the conflict, which had escalated into World War II. Madame Chiang addressed Congress and begged the Americans for more resources.
4: Let us not forget that the longer Japan is left in undisputed possession of these resources, the stronger she must become. Each passing day takes more toll in lives of both Americans and Chinese.
1: As the war continued, her husband, Chiang Kai-shek, was publicly portrayed as being one of the key Allied leaders.
5: President Roosevelt and Prime Minister Churchill met with Generalissimo Chiang Kai-shek in Cairo.
1: It was genuinely one of the most impressive propaganda campaigns of the 20th century. To the rest of the world,

0: all from the highly simplified history I gave earlier, may have been paused in order to fight off the Japanese, but it was by no means over. If and when the Japanese were defeated, Mao Zedong and his enormous communist forces would be back to try and overthrow him. On top of that, the Allied officials who actually had to work with Chiang Kai-shek had experienced a very different version of the Generalissimo than the one who was portrayed on the cover of Time magazine. Lord Mountbatten of the British Navy said negotiating with him was enough to drive people absolutely mad. US Army General David Barr described Chiang as the world's worst leader. But it was General Joseph Stilwell, head of US forces in China, who turned hatred of Chiang into a literal art form. In his diary and personal letters to his wife, he called the Generalissimo a peanut dictator. He said he wished that Chiang was dead and wrote poetry about stabbing him in the face with a harpoon. In the opinion of the American military leadership, Japan's defeat would not be because of Chiang Kai-shek, but despite him. When World War II finally ended, the Japanese colony of Taiwan was handed over to the Generalissimo. At first, Taiwanese people celebrated the end of Japanese colonial rule.
1: We were happy that Taiwan was going back to its mother country. We hoped things would get better.
0: But the reality of living in Chiang's free China was not as rosy as the Taiwanese expected. Chiang and his nationalist government were suspicious of the Taiwanese, accusing them of having helped Japan during the war. He ruled over them with an iron fist, appointing one of his own men as governor and implementing a policy of widespread oppression of the Taiwanese people. And then in 1947, just 2 years after China had taken control of Taiwan, something happened that would shape the Taiwanese perspective of the mainland forever. On the evening of the 27th of February, a cigarette seller was beaten up by a police officer for selling without a proper permit. People gathered to protest and were shot by police, which led to more protests and a brutal crackdown.
2: The evidence shows the troops shot everyone, man or woman, old or young. This was intentional terrorism.
0: More than 10,000 people were killed, with some estimates saying it was more like 30,000. It's difficult to say because information about the massacre was suppressed for decades. Even now, there's only a handful of grainy pictures of what happened. Back on the mainland, things weren't much better. The truce between Mao and Chiang had ended when the Japanese left, and the civil war was back in full swing. By 1949, Chiang had lost.
3: October 1st, 1949. The war is over. The communists take over China. For the first time since 1911, China has a central government effectively able to control the whole country.
0: Well, almost the whole country. Chiang, his wife, his army, and his followers retreated to Taiwan.
4: Chiang arrived in Taiwan with about 2 million troops, politicians, and assorted refugees.
0: When most people lose a civil war, they flee to a friendly country and retire in exile. Chiang Kai-shek and his wife could have just gone to America and lived there as Time magazine's man and wife of the century or whatever.
5: Not so for Chiang Kai-shek. He called himself this undiscouraged old soldier.
0: Instead of admitting defeat, he declared that he was still president of China but was just temporarily operating from Taiwan.
5: President of some 13 million people who are never allowed to forget that their Generalissimo has pledged to lead them back home to the mainland. But for 11 of the 13 million, Taiwan is their home. They were born here, and to the outside observer, it seems that they have no strong feelings about invading the mainland.
0: And it's easy to understand why he didn't win over the hearts and minds of those 11 million Taiwanese people. Many of them were still rather upset about the massacre Chiang's forces had committed just 2 years earlier.
4: Some Taiwanese resisted, and the revolt was savagely put down.
0: Many native Taiwanese wanted Taiwan to become an independent country, rejecting both Chiang and Mao.
6: Many observers point out that if the native Taiwanese had their say today, they'd opt for neither Chiang's nationalists nor Mao's communists.
0: Chiang was in a

0: difficult spot, squished between the communists on the mainland and supporters of Taiwanese independence on the island. He was the meat in a very inconvenient sandwich. So in order to keep his paranoia of being invaded or overthrown at bay, Chiang declared martial law in Taiwan.
1: There are some political prisoners in Taiwan. There's an elaborate security system.
0: Chiang turned Taiwan into a surveillance state, facilitated by a huge network of human informants.
2: They have even informants in their public places like hotels and restaurants.
0: The oppressive regime became known as the White Terror. Over the 40 years it was in place, 140,000 people would be imprisoned and thousands executed for alleged opposition to Chiang's ruling Nationalist Party.
3: The fact is, you don't know it when you're in trouble until it's too late.
0: So what did that look like for the people of Taiwan? Well, for the next part of this story, we need to talk about Popeye.
4: I'm Popeye the Sailor Man. I'm Popeye the Sailor Man.
0: In 1967, Popeye cartoonist Bud Sagendorf started a new storyline where Popeye and his son start their own country called Popolania.
4: Strong to the finish, 'cause I eat my spinach. I'm Popeye the Sailor Man.
0: During the story, Popeye declares he's going to run an election for president of Popolania, where he is the only candidate, and his son the only voter. He gives a speech saying,
5: "Fellow Popolanians, if you vote for me, I promises to give you peace, happiness, and spinach in your pots."
0: Now, one of the top newspapers in Taiwan ran translated versions of Popeye cartoons. One of the paper's journalists, Bo Yang, did the translations. Now, Bo Yang was extremely aware that criticism of the nationalist government was forbidden, and journalists could be punished for things they wrote in the paper.
6: Police really ran things, and everyone had a little police headquarters inside himself. You would think, this phrase I wrote, would they approve?
0: But he wasn't thinking about that when he was translating this cartoon. It was, after all, just a cartoon about a spinach-fueled sailor man. So it felt like pretty safe territory. But it was when he got to the phrase, fellow Popolanians, that he ran into trouble.
6: There could be hundreds of translations for fellows, but I chose one which was, all my fellow countrymen.
0: But that was a phrase that Chiang Kai-shek used in his speeches.
6: The Bureau of Investigation arrested me, saying, why didn't you translate it into something else?
0: They said portraying President Chiang as Popeye was an insult.
6: This attacks our national leadership. It deserves the death penalty. No doubt, the death penalty.
0: Whilst he was under arrest, Bo Yang was tortured and had his leg broken in order to get a confession out of him. Then he was sentenced to 18 years in Green Island prison. And stories like this of torture and imprisonment were routine under Chiang's Nationalist Party leadership. And because they were under martial law, there was no way for the Taiwanese people to do anything about it. They didn't have any control over their own government. The actual structure of that government was bizarre. Chiang and the parliamentarians in the National Assembly had been elected in 1948 while they were still on the mainland. The parliamentarians had fled with Chiang to Taiwan the following year, and under martial law, no elections could be held. So the guys who won that mainland election in 1948 just stayed in office. The parliament was a farce.
1: Only about 20% of its members represent electorates in Taiwan. The rest are still sitting on seats they won in the late 1940s for electorates on the mainland. They're all old men now.
7: The present residents of Shanghai may not appreciate it, but their aging delegate of 1948 still represents their interests in Taiwan's Assembly Hall.
0: And yet, despite this clear lack of democracy, if you

0: of free China.
1: The last refuge of free China, which the communists want to smash.
2: The last spark of hope for free China. And the first line of defense for the United States.
3: And all the positive press really paid off. Throughout the 60s and 70s, Americans became a common sight on the streets of Taiwan.
4: This follows a pact by the United States to defend Taiwan from communist attack. 10,000 American soldiers are based here, and Taipei has become a favorite spot for Americans on leave from Vietnam.
3: The US invested billions in the Taiwanese economy, deployed nuclear weapons to the island, and spent significant resources arming and training Chiang Kai-shek's army.
2: Members of our army are helping the Chinese nationalists to become a potent fighting force, a helpful ally ready and able to cut off the spreading tentacles of communist aggression.
3: The FBI in America also assisted Chiang's authorities in spying on Taiwanese dissident groups living in the US and Japan. The Americans weren't always super enthusiastic about supporting Chiang's brutal authoritarian dictatorship. The CIA considered attempting a coup against him once. But Chiang died in office in 1975 and was succeeded by his son, who was elected by the strange parliament full of old men representing mainland electorates.
5: President Chiang Ching-kuo, son of Chiang Kai-shek, assures the people, as usual, that the mainland will be recovered. He doesn't say how.
3: Martial law continued, and yet, from an economic perspective, the results were hard to argue with.
6: The Taiwanese economy is one of the success stories of Asia. Taiwan boasts one of the most dynamic economies in the world.
3: There's a theory that a lot of dictatorships have, that if they make their population wealthy, it will solidify their control over the country. If your people are rich, they won't protest.
5: Unofficial voices of discontent are muted by affluence.
3: In the early 1960s, the average Taiwanese person was twice as wealthy as their mainland counterparts. But by the mid-80s, they were 10 times wealthier. But making your society wealthier isn't a foolproof way to protect your dictatorship. In the 70s and 80s, authoritarians in rapidly growing societies from Portugal to South Korea faced growing protest movements. It generally starts with something small. Farmers get angry about a trade deal they think benefits America more than them. City folks get angry about the high cost of housing. Then, when the government cracks down, people start demanding democratic freedoms. In both versions of China, the communist one on the mainland and the nationalist one on Taiwan, people took to the streets demanding free and fair elections. But the communist and nationalist governments reacted very differently.
7: As the army still massacres unarmed protesters in Beijing, the authorities have foreshadowed a continued purge.
3: In Beijing's Tiananmen Square, student protesters were met with gunfire.
8: The troops, without warning, opened up with a burst of rifle fire lasting a minute or more.
3: Less than a year after the massacre at Tiananmen Square, student protesters were standing outside the Chiang Kai-shek Memorial in the Taiwanese capital, Taipei. It was March 1990. Scattered protests had been seen across Taiwan for years. Martial law had been lifted and the Chiang dynasty had ended. The new president, elected by that same strange parliament, was Li Denghui. Now, he was facing demands from students for direct democratic elections of the President and National Assembly. In Taiwan, the students were painfully aware that they might face the same fate as the protesters in Tiananmen Square, but they didn't. After 6 days of protest, President Li agreed to a timetable for democratic reform. Hopeful but sceptical, the students left the square. As they left, they chanted, "We'll be back," expecting that they would need to return to make sure President Li followed through on his promises. Within 6 years, Taiwan was a full democracy, and an extraordinary one at that. So that was the early 1990s. Chiang's Nationalist Party had been holed up on an island for

0: 40 years creating an authoritarian economic miracle. Now they were facing elections. So buckle up when I tell you what the current leader of the Nationalist Party is up to now.
1: Zheng Liwen is on a 6-day trip to China.
0: Zheng Liwen, the opposition leader of Taiwan, was given the red carpet treatment by the leader of the Communist Party, Mao's heir, Xi Jinping, while the governing party back in Taiwan begged her to stop.
2: General Secretary Xi Jinping says the meeting is of great significance for developing relations between the two parties and across the Taiwan Strait.
0: While Taiwanese people protested loudly back home. Zheng Liwen is the leader of a political movement that for a century has been at war with the party Xi Jinping leads. A group that essentially defines itself as not the Communist Party. So the question is, why would she go there?
1: This meeting is historic for multiple reasons, and it could have greater implications for Taiwan's China policy moving forward.
0: That story's next on If You're Listening.
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4: Doma ninialka. 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
11: Wardadawiya.
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13: Ya pulingina. Meladina Palawa, Lutruwita, Mina, Daisy Allen. Hello, everybody, and welcome from Lutruwita, Tasmania. My name's Daisy Allen, and I am sharing today Palawakani, which is the language of Tasmanian Aborigines. So the fourth word, I was just going to choose an animal, and I just thought off the top of my head I'll go with the Tasmanian devil. So the Palawakani word for Tasmanian devil is purinina, purinina. And just recently, I actually spoke with you guys not long ago about two purinina in a zoo in Aotearoa, New Zealand, that were given Palawakani names, and some Aboriginal children from an Aboriginal childcare in Lutruwita, and some Tasmanian Aboriginal Centre youth group children all got together and thought, what names can we give these two purinina in Palawakani? So it was an exciting project for them. So the children looked at their personality traits, and one of them was a bit more outgoing and the other one was a bit shy. So they were named to represent the importance of the sea and the ocean between Lutruwita and Aotearoa. And when the children watched a few videos of them and got to talk with the zookeepers, they thought that Waiana, shark, would suit the more outgoing purinina, and that Wiri, starfish, was best for the shyer one. And they had great laughs, and they thought it was hilarious with a purinina, Tasmanian devil, to be named Wiri, starfish. My name's Daisy Allen. I'm speaking Palawakani, the language of Tasmanian Aborigines. Nairi nina tu. Thank you for listening and having me share with you Wulika for now.
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3: 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On Conversations After the News, Sarah Kanoski's guest is skate teacher and mentor Jaden Sheridan, talking about becoming the kind of role model he never had. I'm C. Benedict. I'll be back with you tomorrow from 11 a.m. Thank you very much for your company. 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

0: Good afternoon, Jonathan Hopper with ABC News. The Federal Health Minister Mark Butler says the six hantavirus exposed passengers will remain in quarantine in Perth for an extra 3 weeks. The decision comes after another two cases were confirmed in Spain and the Netherlands, bringing the total number to 13. Mr. Butler says, based on advice from health officials, the five Australians and one New Zealander will remain at the National Resilience Centre in Bullsbrook for the full 42-day incubation period. Mr. Butler says the passengers are well.
1: The passengers have been informed about the advice and the decision of government. They've only been tested again in the last 24 or 36 hours or so, and all six have again tested negative.
0: WA's health minister says West Australians need to step up to improve the state's flu vaccination rates. Western Australia has the lowest percentage of people under the age of 65 who have received the flu vaccination, according to data from the National Centre for Immunisation Research and Surveillance. With winter now just days away, Meredith Hammett says there's no reason not to get the jab.
2: We've made more vaccinations free this year than ever before. We've made it more accessible as well through AMSs, through GPs and through pharmacists. The community need to respond to that and do their bit.
0: Roger Cook says he's hopeful the Commonwealth is listening to the concerns of West Australian businesses as it embarks on big changes to capital gains tax laws. The WA Premier has broken ranks with his federal counterparts in calling for a rethink on how the mining sector might be affected. Mr. Cook says he's concerned exploration and foreign investment could be compromised.
3: We know that the Commonwealth Government is listening. They're listening to the concerns of the community, of industry, and they're listening to the concerns in relation to state governments around the country. They'll craft their laws following the announcement in the budget, and I look forward to seeing those laws.
0: The US has reportedly carried out fresh defensive strikes against Iran and imposed new Iran-related sanctions. Linda Gruen has more.
4: US media reports that American forces have shot down four Iranian one-way attack drones that pose the threat around the Strait of Hormuz. They are quoting unnamed US officials who are not authorized to comment publicly. A similar move earlier this week angered Iran, which called the attacks a clear violation of the current ceasefire. The US Treasury Department has meanwhile imposed fresh sanctions, adding the Persian Gulf Strait Authority to its list. Iran introduced the agency to manage requests for passage through the Strait of Hormuz. Tehran closed the vital oil shipping channel after the US and Israel launched their war against Iran 3 months ago.
0: The World Health Organization is calling for an immediate ceasefire in the eastern regions of the Democratic Republic of Congo so health workers can contain the spread of Ebola. The BBC's Barbara Plett-Usher has more.
5: It's in an area that is insecure. Dozens of armed groups have operated there for many years. The infrastructure is very bad. Transport links, we were told, meant that actually moving the materials that are now being brought in takes a very long time. And there's no treatment for this disease. There's no vaccine either. So what you need to do is test, isolate, and then pursue people who have had contact with the patients. But that is hard to do because of what I've just said, and also because the local population, many of them are suspicious. They don't necessarily believe that there's a disease that they need to worry about.
0: In the AFL, Fremantle coach Justin Longmuir says he's not buying into talk. This week's clash with Brisbane is a test of his side's premiership credentials. Some betting agencies have installed the Dockers, who are on a 10-game winning streak, as favourites for the flag. Longmuir says there's still a lot of the season to play out.
6: Where are we? Around 11. We've got improvement to get after in our footy. Playing a really good team away. Yeah, I understand it's a big challenge, but if we win, yeah, we'll still look at it the same way as if we go out there and lose.
0: Western Australia's weather for tomorrow, light showers or drizzle areas over western and southern parts of the southwest land division, southern and southwest Gascoyne and northern goldfields, more frequent about the west and south coasts. Chance of morning fog over inland parts of the southwest land division. In Perth, it'll get

0: down to 9 degrees tonight. Partly cloudy tomorrow, high chance of showers, most likely in the morning and afternoon. Light winds with a forecast top of 19 degrees. The weekend, Saturday, showers increasing and 21. Sunday, more showers and windy, 20 degrees. Right now in the city, it's 20.1.
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13: Jaden Sheridan grew up in regional Victoria, in a town where the future looked pretty grim. And for Jaden, home wasn't any kind of refuge either. His mum wasn't always able to look after him. His biological dad wasn't in the picture at all. So Jaden slept at his nan's or couch surfed. At one point, he lived in an empty commission home with his best mate, whose family were all in jail. Not surprisingly, all of this instability made Jaden a lost and angry kid. He got in trouble for fighting, he sold drugs, and he took them. But in the midst of the chaos around him, the local skate park was one place where Jaden found security and identity. Then when Jaden was just 17, he got some life-changing news. He was going to be a father. And with no positive male role models in sight, Jaden went straight to the place he knew best, the skate park, where he worked out himself how to be a good dad and along the way how to help change his town for the better. Jaden ended up founding his own charity called Gnarly Neighbours, which teaches kids how to skate and where Jaden is the kind of role model he never had. Hi, Jaden.
14: Hello.
13: How did you get your first proper skateboard? What's that story?
14: That one's actually a funny one. I won my first decent skateboard that wasn't the Kmart kind of just where you could get your hands on through Toasted TV.
13: What pray tell is Toasted TV?
14: So Toasted TV was the Cartoon Network kind of thing before school that everyone would watch and most people would know as Cheese TV. I was in that weird little age category where it ticked over and they had Pip and Dan on there. Same cartoons, just different hosts. And there was a photo competition on there and I entered it and I was begging my mum to send the envelope away. And one day I rocked home from school and there was a massive package there and my stepdad and mum were kind of scratching their heads like, what is this? So I opened it up and it was an Australian brand Q-Day skateboard and couldn't have went to someone more like stoked, like it just made my life at that point. Like it was the best thing ever.
13: So you won the skateboard from a TV competition. What was different about skating with that better board? How did it feel? Do you remember?
14: Just the smoothness and stuff. Like the skateboards that are pushed out to Kmart and stuff like that, and the wheels are just like the lowest quality. They don't do what they're meant to. The bearings, they don't turn properly, and it can really discourage people from skateboarding. So having that cool skateboard plus the brownie points for being like a rad skater helped a lot.
13: What did it look like? Did it have good graphics and stuff?
14: It was fluoro pink and black. I think I was that kid running around, never had the Vans, wasn't lucky enough for the Vans, but I had the pink checkered Dunlop Volleys. So I thought it was pretty hip, it was pretty fitting.
13: How old were you when you first started skating?
14: I think I was 9. Yeah, so I've been skating just turned 30 the other day, so, yeah, 21 years.
13: And was it something that you kind of took to right away?
14: Yeah, 100%. So, that's what my brain grabbed onto. That was, like, I always said, stuff team sports.
13: Why? Why didn't team sports work
14: for you? I had the coordination of a newborn giraffe. And I think I was too insecure and stuff like that, maybe to yell out for the ball. And once I got the ball, didn't know what to do with it. It's like I'd eaten popcorn. Yeah, so it just kind of, it was a way I could, like, show my creativity, be myself, have a different style to everyone else, but it'd still be okay. And just going to the skate park and having that common interest with people really helped.

0: So the town where you grew up, Jaden, what kind of place was it when you were a kid?
1: Well, it's Seymour. So Seymour is an hour and a half north of Melbourne. It's been labelled as the end of somewhere middle of nowhere quite a few times, and growing up there, that's exactly how it felt. It's top 9% disadvantaged towns in Victoria, low socioeconomic. I think a third of the town is commission housing, and a third of the average income is less than $500 per household. So DV rate is triple the state's average. It's a dumping ground for a lot of people that are coming out of jail or low socioeconomic backgrounds.
0: So as a little kid, before you were, I guess, kind of aware of that, was it a place with a lot of freedom? Like, I imagine there's bush around, and how would you spend your time as a little kid outside?
1: Being a little kid there and, like, being kind of ignorant, like, ignorance is bliss to that side of it and not seeing that, it was so much fun. We were running around. We'd always have bindies in our feet, sometimes glass because we never had shoes on, running around on bikes, always getting hurt, learning them life lessons, the crucial ones, going to the shops. It's like kids these days don't know, like, they've got a phone, so if they are on the way to the shops and they hurt themselves or need help, they call. We didn't have that back then. So there's a lot of life lessons we got from it, kind of being a bit more not so polished and, like, looked after.
0: It's a small town, so is it the kind of place where everyone knows what's going on with everyone else?
1: Yeah, literally, if they're not related. So it's got a population of about 7,000. Because the population is so small and we're in that top 9% disadvantage, the overlap of the wrong paths crossing is very high.
0: What about your own family, Jaden? What was going on at home for you?
1: When I was younger, we lived on the other side of town, which is the reason I can't ignore it now. My mum, at a young age, found she had some problems mentally. So she's now, I think, diagnosed with bipolar, which she's medicated for now and doing really well. But I think everyone falls into that category and Seymour falling with the wrong crowds and getting involved in drugs and such. And I think that took a big effect on her mental health without her knowing, and just she didn't have the lessons or wasn't taught the right way of how to deal with things and stuff like that. So home life kind of then...
0: Was she a drug user as well?
1: It was just maybe like smoking like marijuana and stuff. But from there that kind of led to like a decline, which also brought to light all the things that she hadn't known about. Her mental health and stuff like that. So I remember when I was younger, there was one thing which I think helped change things for her as well, that she had a fight with my stepfather at the time. And there's a few instances like where she'd kind of started, probably her words, like lose the plot a bit, where she had all kind of come to a conclusion, where she had tried to... that escalated to her trying to take her life because her mental wasn't okay.
0: So when you were, 8, 9 at home and your mum was struggling with this mental health stuff that wasn't being treated properly and using maybe marijuana, which can exacerbate a lot of that, what did that mean for what she was like to be around for you as a little kid?
1: So at this stage, I was about 5, 6 or something like that because I was so young. That kind of stuck with me as something I remembered, and there wasn't much else around there. There was some fights and stuff in the neighbourhood that I can vividly remember, and some like things that might be trauma to a lot of people. I actually think I blocked out all these things, and it's not like emotionally blocked out. I could still remember them, but it wasn't like when I tell the story, it wasn't hard to talk about. I could just talk so freely on it. And I've come to realise as an adult and recently having like a panic attack that I had this feeling of like a big pointy pyramid, black, rushing towards me. And it was so immense that it felt like a car crash. And being young and not knowing any better and not being able to remember when I felt that feeling, but remembering the feeling in my head, that was like the future, and that's how I was going to die. And I was going to die in a car crash or something. And then as an adult recently, last couple of years, I had one. And it was a panic attack. I was in bed and like business stresses and stuff like that and life just kind of got me a little bit. And I had this feeling and it was like an Instagram like story reel of like flicking through it really quick and all these traumas I had from a young age came back to me and it was like a quick gasp. And I was like, and it was like I'd put all these trauma and things I'd experienced as a kid as like puzzle pieces in this box and I've put them in order so I could just get on with it and not have to deal with the emotion side. But then after that happened, it kind of shook that box for me and I kind of realised there was all these things that were actual detrimental to my mental health as a kid that I had processed myself and kind of rearranged. So I think there's a fair few things like that. So as a kid, I was none the wiser to it all, if you know what I mean. And it just felt like the norm.
0: When you were still pretty young, your mum and stepdad decided to move up to Queensland. Why was that?
1: That was shortly after all these problems. I think just seeing the kind of rip that Seymour can pull people into very quickly. I think they just wanted like a
0: fresh start.
1: Fresh start, yeah, and that's exactly what it became up there.
0: And what was life like for you in Queensland?
1: Oh, it was phenomenal. It was the best. Like I've got the best memories. Like I'm on a trip right now taking my son through the best time of my life, or back then the best time of my life, to show him everywhere. And
0: why? What was different? What felt different living in Queensland from Seymour?
1: Up there was just a different community. Like they didn't get up there and fall into a wrong crowd or anything like that. My mum was so happy. She was cooking all the time. Like my mum is a beautiful person. She's got such a big heart. And
0: what would she cook for you?
1: She would bake, like make lasagnas all the time. She would make like banoffee.
0: Oh, that's good.
1: All slices, caramel slice. That's

0: of living out of bag, I think, and just said, well, we've got to go back to Seymour. So she up and left back to Seymour, and that's kind of very pivotal to how life went for, I think, all of us down there.
1: What was it like to be back in that little town again?
0: In Queensland, before I left, I was bullied pretty bad in school. So when I got to Seymour, for me, it was the fresh start. The fresh start, not knowing any better and wanting to fit in somewhere so badly. I just felt like I had something to prove. And obviously had no one knew me there. Even if they knew my mum and family back there, that was about it. So I just had to prove myself to try to be cool. Like I wanted to be that cool kid because I didn't ever have the opportunity to do that. And then that led to me at a young age trying to fit in with the older kids, lying about things, going out drinking from 12 years old. And I had no older siblings, like no one had responsibility for me. So no one really cared, or like if they cared, who were they going to kind of tell about it?
1: Was your mum keeping much of an eye on you at that point?
0: I think, like, I guess I would say it was a different time. Like, in a small town, it was easy for me to just go out and do things. Like, she didn't know I was going out to do all this stuff. And once I did get caught for going out drinking, I passed out somewhere and someone had let her know, I did get grounded. Like, it wasn't like she was like, oh, yeah, cool, just go do what you want. She still did care.
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3: Today on Conversations, teen dad turned skate teacher and mentor, Jaden Sheridan.
1: You got involved in fighting. What do you remember about that?
0: I think, yeah, there was like it started just in school and just the typical schoolyard toxic masculinity that's, I think, ingrained. And
1: this bit's all, I mean, it's just a mystery to me, that urge that lots of young guys have. Like, do you remember wanting to fight, or did you kind of feel you had to?
0: Oh, no, definitely felt like I had to. Yeah, for sure, which is a big journey I'm going down now to help other people, and especially school-age students, realise it's not the way. But people had older brothers and stuff like that, and I didn't get into the fighting. Like, I tried to ignore it as much as possible and not get involved, and then it started to happen in school to defend myself and stuff like that. I think it didn't come more prominent until I was a bit older, and I had some hardships. I was just angry at the world, and that's what led me to go down the path of fighting a lot and getting into a lot of trouble.
1: You ended up being put on probation. Was that for fighting, Jaden?
0: Yeah, that was for fighting. So I think what led to all of this is home life. So my stepdad and my mother were using marijuana after getting back there again. And then they split up, and then that kind of took my mum into a bit of a spiral, probably feeling sorry for herself once again, no tools. And then, yeah, so from there was a string of boyfriends, me just going out, and kind of I couldn't be at home because my mum was using drugs, and she had mental health. She became unwell again. She said her meds had been changed over and stuff like that. So she was dealing with her own stuff and couldn't be the parent to us that she probably wanted to be as well. And so from there, it was just kind of that trying to prove myself to other people. And then once things started getting worse and worse, was kicked out of school. And then from there, the skate park just became the sanctuary, as we've kind of mentioned, and the role models there just weren't positive. It wasn't a good place to find anyone to look up to. So I think that's where it began and led down to me being on probation, was just being angry at the world and wanting to stamp authority into the world and make myself known and prove myself to these who weren't positive role models and these people that I was once looking up to and now there's very few like doing well now and being on the straight and narrow, and

0: It's either heavily involved in drugs, in jail for drug offences, murder, attempted murder, if not their life taken away as a product of that. That was the circle we were in.
1: After you were put on probation, it was decided that you couldn't go back and live with your mum. So where were you sent? Who did you go and live with?
0: So I was shipped off to go live with my uncle, and he was fresh out of jail and swore he was not using.
1: Where was he living?
0: He was living in WA. So he was living just out of Perth. And then when I got up there, it was very obvious that he was still using. He was a heroin addict. And I got up there, and after moving in with him, he got kicked out of the house a week later. And then he would take me to go to work or go skate or something like that, and be really would work for however long, and then he would just go pick up some friends and would sit in car parks for hours either waiting for him to get his drugs or him doing the drugs, and I'd just be there, and his girlfriend at the time didn't know, so I was kind of like the little scapegoat.
1: How old were you?
0: I was about 14, 15 when that happened. I remember having like a CD in the car, and it was like a Bliss and Esso CD, and I felt like that CD parented me in the way that when I was in the car, that's all I had. So I would just listen to that on repeat. I can tell you every single word of every single lyric on that thing, because that's all I had to look forward to.
1: Was there any other adult in Perth who had their eyes on you, like a teacher or anybody?
0: I was actually very fortunate when he lost the house. We had no choice but to move in with his girlfriend's family. It was a little three-bedroom house with about like eight to ten of us living there, and it was one of the best senses of family at that time for me. It was actually beautiful. Like it wasn't ideal, and it wasn't, but it was for me. It felt so good. Like there was a household of Indigenous family, half Yamaji, half Noongar, and I kind of just fell into their culture and their ways of things, and it was such an eye-opener for me moving from this small little bogan town where it's so easy to fall into racist, bigotry, misogynistic and everything ways, and just like it was my first mind opening to like different cultures and stuff like that.
1: You know, it's so clear that that's, in terms of what was going on with your uncle and his drug use, a terrible thing to happen around a kid.
0: Yeah.
1: Are you angry looking back, or how do you think about those adults from this place in your life, looking back at what you were thrown into at that age?
0: There's two sides of it for me. My uncle, he's an adult now and he can make his own decisions. He wasn't given the right tools. Like I'm pretty understanding on that for people, but I wouldn't have the time of day for him. My mother, on the other hand, you can't hate the roots of the tree without hating the tree. And my mum, she's a beautiful soul. She didn't have the tools, as I've said multiple times. And I did have resentment for a long time, especially after having my son and knowing I would never, ever put him in the positions of like falling into the wrong stuff, especially again. But at the end of the day, like if I carry that resentment around with me, it's like that is just a kind of energy I'll be teaching and passing on. It just becomes a vicious cycle. I think that removes any accountability on my end as well, which is something I'd love to teach even my mum. Like I know some things would be hard for her to talk about because there's that lack of accountability. But I think I've seen her grow and grow more the more I've had grace for all these things and show her I've got grace. And yeah, so I think there's that two sides of it. It's like there's people that can't change and there's people that are trying to do better.
1: How did you finally get out of that situation with your uncle in Perth?
0: So I just kind of like begged to fly back, and my mum couldn't afford it. She said I had to wait, like it was like however long before she can get the money. So then I ended up just kind of having to wait until I could get flown back.
1: Were you using drugs yourself by that point, Jaden? It was all around you.
0: Yeah.
1: It was what every adult, it seems almost, in your life was doing to cope with stuff.
0: Yeah. I actually never used drugs before then because I'd seen what it had done to people around me in my life. So I didn't use drugs until I was in Perth when I felt worthless. And the school I was going to there, people were selling their ADHD medication. They're selling it for like a dollar a pill or something like that. And I was buying them not knowing if I was going to do them.
1: So is it sort of like taking a, you know, a pharmaceutical version of speed or something?
0: Yeah, exactly. So, and I didn't even know at the time. And I was trying to fit in with the people because that's what was happening at this school. And it's like very low socioeconomic and very, very rough. So I was just trying to fit in, do what I could to fit in, I guess, while also feeling worthless. So it was just a recipe for disaster. Yeah, so I did it up there and tried it for the first time. And then once I did it, I had just like this feeling of impending doom, like knowing that subconscious in my head was just like, you're going to become like that. So it kind of kicked me out of it really quick. And then I did try things along the way once I moved back. But then that voice kind of overwrote every single time and I wasn't actually using drugs.
1: But you were selling drugs, you were making money from drugs. How did they work together, the not using but the selling?
0: Yeah, well, when I moved back, I did live with my mum again for a bit. And by that point, she was buying large quantities and she didn't get to leave the house much. So a lot of the times there wasn't a lot of food in the house or I just wanted to go and get stuff with my mates and stuff like that and not be that scab that I was kind of known for being younger, just trying to get by. And I started selling, taking some of her weed to sell to my friends, and I'd sell it cheaper because I didn't smoke it and it wasn't mine. So that led me to being able to pay my own way for things, and then I got to fit in with more crowds and do more things and kind of found it as a way to survive.
1: You were probably more reliable if you weren't using yourself.
0: Exactly right, yeah. So, and then because I wasn't using, I was doing it cheaper than everyone in town, so that brought everyone, the young people, the old people and everything like that.
1: Things weren't great at your mum's place, so you weren't living there. Where were you sleeping?
0: So my nan took me on for a bit and then I was getting in a lot of trouble, and my nan is a beautiful human as well, and some of the time as well, being an angry young teenager, probably wasn't the best to her as well. And so I made myself not welcome there at times.
1: And where would you stay then?
0: So I was just couch hopping with friends and I was getting drunk all the time and just sleeping on friends' couches until my friend's family was all in jail. And we had a little commission house that we stayed in and lived in together.
1: At what, 16, 17?
0: Yeah, 16, 17.
1: And so the two of you guys living there at that age together, I mean, was it a crazy party house? What was life like when the two of you were there, almost in charge, I guess, of yourselves and that house?
0: So a bit of both, to be honest. Like on the weekends, it became the party house. But even before that, it was actually a home. We would cook, would clean. The house was always tidy to like a 16-year-old's kind of.
1: So you actually standard. Sort of stepped up and took it as a chance to look after yourselves differently.
0: Yeah, 100%. And that's the most, like, we went to school, we got up in the morning, we got ready together because we kind of had that, our own like leadership and wanted to be better, and it had no negative forces around us. So it was actually, it was really great. And like it kind of, I think for both of us, started that journey of us doing better for ourselves and having just something to look forward to in life.

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0: conversations today. Jaden runs a charity called Gnarly Neighbours, which teaches kids how to skate, and where Jaden is the kind of role model that he never had growing up. How did you think about the future for yourself back then, Jaden? Like, what did you imagine it might look like?
1: I didn't think there was one. I clicked 30 like recently, the last couple of months, and until I had my son. And even after my son, I still had that thought, like from younger, that I'd always told myself I wasn't making it this far. And that's the way I lived my life, very fast and crazy, to be honest. So I didn't actually see a big future. When I was a child, I had to tell myself I was here for something different.
0: You didn't think about like a kind of job that you could get outside of the world that you were in, or training, anything like that?
1: No.
0: It was just day-to-day?
1: Day-to-day. And the people I was looking up to, like when I was drug dealing and stuff like that, that's what I was gonna do.
0: That's it. It sounds like you've already lived such a big life and you're only like 17 at this point. And then in 2012, you got a phone call from your then girlfriend. What did she say?
1: I was actually out drinking with my mates on the streets, probably just causing trouble, riff-raff. And she called me bawling her eyes out and told me she was pregnant. And the first thing I said, we cannot do this. Like, I was still a child myself, and not wanting to bring a child through what I have experienced. And she just kind of gave me the ultimatum. She said, well, I'm keeping it and you can bugger off. And that was putting it lightly, to be honest. And I said, well, obviously I'm not going to. And then from there, when I was drinking with the boys, I had a six pack and I couldn't tell anyone. I was told not to tell anyone, obviously. And I drank, like the way I'd seen coping mechanisms in my people around me, I drank the six pack in like 5 to 10 minutes and just kind of was just on a kamikaze, I guess.
0: And when you woke up the next day, did it sink in what this was going to mean?
1: It was a dream. I had to keep asking, is it real? And from that moment, when it was real, it couldn't have been more real. And I was so scared, like so, so scared. My life was over. I thought to myself, my life is over. I was 17, about to turn 18, when I thought my life could get better and I thought my life was over. And I was correct, just not in the way I thought. Like, my life was over, but that was that life, and it was all about to get left behind me because I let go of the white knuckles and stopped being angry at the world and said, I've got to do something. Use the same energy and aggression in a positive way to do something about it.
0: How did that happen? When did that happen in that pregnancy? What was the moment?
1: Yeah, I actually, from there, had turned, by that point I'd turned to the drugs I was selling and partying. And I said from the start of all that it was going to be done. Like, I tried to do the happy family. His mother and I were very rocky. We're best friends now, but just young and dumb kind of stuff, just very silly. I tried to step up and be that man. As soon as that didn't work, it was just, once again, like a kamikaze, I guess. And I said, as soon as he comes along, he's not having the same environment and same home life or anything. So it was just before, a few months before the birth, I just said, it's all done. And no one believed me because I was I was the most reliable in town to get stuff off, and everyone had just seen how far gone I had let myself get to. And yeah, a few months before, I just dropped it all. My phone stopped ringing. I told everyone to stop calling me, and all the friends that I had, that I was getting hundreds of calls a day almost, it seems like, just went silent.
0: Were you there at your son's birth?
1: I was there, and it was a few times that it kind of got a little bit scary, and he couldn't be born naturally, so I went in for a C-section. And when he came out, there was a few seconds he wasn't breathing, and it was my world just... that was a very, like, butterfly effect moment. If that had gone bad, I hadn't yet had the tools, and I would have been a different person today, and I wouldn't have been a nice one, and I wouldn't have been reliable to be around.
0: What was it like when you heard him make that cry and know that he was okay?
1: Everything, like, just

0: or the past just didn't matter, and it all led to this moment. If I was to live the life again, I wouldn't change anything, any hardships, anything I've ever dealt with or gone through. I would do it all 100 billion times again for that one moment.
1: And when you held him, Jaden, could you see yourself in that little face?
0: Yeah, I could, yeah. It was a spitting image of myself, which is super crazy. So it was just, yeah, it couldn't have been more real. I just wanted him to be able to cast his own shadow and be his own person, and it just really sunk in there that that's what I was going to pave the way for him to do.
1: You saw a shooting star not long after your son was born.
0: Yeah, I went around to some friend's house and wet the head, I think is the term, and on my way home I seen a shooting star shoot across, and I remember having a little giggle to myself and just thinking, I don't have to wish for anything, I've got it all. And it was from going from everything else to that moment, everything was so perfect just because I had him, and I knew I was going to completely, like, the trajectory of my life had just completely changed for the better.
1: Have you told him that story?
0: Yeah, yeah. So we actually, where we live now is down the street, so I can see the corner where I seen that shooting star, and it's the same street we live on now where I lived on in that house that was called 13. So it's all kind of, it's such a small little world that from that house to that corner where I seen that shooting star is where we are now, and it's just completely changed.
1: You and his mum weren't together anymore, so you were going to have to work out your own approach to this parenting thing. Did you reach out to any of the men in your life to get their advice, or mm-hmm. was there anyone that you could kind of turn to?
0: Not really, and I think I liked that aspect of it all. I think I knew what I needed to be for my lack of, and as I said before, I could pave the way for Brooklyn to cast his own shadow, make his own decisions, and show him by me dreaming for more, that would then teach him to do so. So I actually kind of, I guess, can you say winging it when talking about
1: I think
0: fatherhood?
1: You have to say
0: yeah,
1: it.
0: Yeah, yeah. So, yeah, I was just winging it and, like, but diving so deep into, like, thought processes, what's gone through my brain, and teaching that to him. And, like, even when he's teaching me, like, he doesn't know, he's taught me more than anyone ever could in this life, because anything he said to me, I was taking and I was doing the research and I was giving it back to him as a transparent lesson that he could.
1: So when he was just there as a little bub and you've got this huge responsibility of being his dad and not someone that you ever had give that to you, what kind of dad did you want to be? What sense did you have about the sort of dad you wanted to be and the sort of son you wanted to raise?
0: I didn't want to be that I'm not around because I'm working so hard dad. I still don't want to give it to my son so easy that he doesn't know, he doesn't have the lessons of having to work for things and having to kind of show up and be the best version of himself as well, to also help him go through life. And that's why I say, like, when referencing other people and my mum and stuff, like not having the tools in life to deal with things, I want him to have the tools and I want him to do what he believes in. Like, because I've done this charity organisation thing, it doesn't mean he has to do that. I just want to show him that I'm following my dreams, so that gives him a kind of better idea that he can do exactly that and chase whatever dreams he believes in.
1: So when he came along, Jaden, you were still just 18, like, mm-hmm. kid yourself in your own way. Were you still skating? Was that a big part of your life when he was born?
0: Skating is what I turned back to. Like, the skateboarding's always there. It's one of the beautiful things of it, and there's the life lessons that are ingrained in there. So the skate park once again actually became my sanctuary, but I was one of the role models.
1: And was it a place to clear your head a bit? I mean, being around a little kid can be intense.
0: Mm-hmm. Yeah, definitely. So, and his mother and I were both learning and at the time probably both very toxic to each other, and like anytime we'd have an argument

0: more. In fact, that, like, skate park, headphones in, and the world was just completely blocked out, and I could just kind of channel that now, which I think is still very prominent.
1: You did a stint in Melbourne when Brooklyn was little, where you learned screen printing, you worked for the YMCA and started your own clothing brand. So you're really starting to build this different life for yourself there. What brought you back to Seymour full-time?
0: So I was always going to move back to Seymour full-time because I was always 50-50, like 50-50. And so it was week on, week off when I was up in Melbourne. So I got a bit of the like country life, Melbourne life, different playgrounds every single day, different kids every day rather than just the same little bucket that Seymour kind of has. It was, he'd done 2 years of kinder, so I ended up staying an extra year that I thought I was going to. And then as soon as he started school, I was moving back.
1: And how did you feel about that? Because, like, this was a place that had been a really hard place for you to be, a lot of bad memories for you in that town. Was it kind of scary, the thought of going back to live there full time?
0: The thought of it, I hated it. I hated the thought of going back there. And, I cried to one of my friends one night and said, like, I don't belong there. I've created this life up here. It's completely different from what it was, and I don't belong there. And my friend replied and said, I know you don't. Like, they'd seen. And I said to my friend at that time, I said, we've got to change it. Like, you've got to help me change it. And this is a friend who's also in relation to the household as well that we lived in. So he's seen exactly, and even worse hardships than I had seen. And he said, I know. And so I got back and started to make the change.
1: I'm Sarah Kanoski, and Jaden Sheridan is my guest on Conversations today. So how did you think that you might do this? This idea that you're going to change the kind of what the town's offering for kids who are in a position like you were in?
0: I wanted a more positive environment for Brooklyn, like my son Brooklyn, to grow up in. So I knew where I found sanctuary, and there wasn't anything else to do but the skate park. It was just kind of a no-brainer to do what I know best, and I was working for YMCA and I was doing skate lessons, running competitions and all this stuff, and had built my own way of doing that while working for this because I was so passionate about it. So I just thought, I didn't even think, to be honest. It was
1: you just knew.
0: I just knew, yeah.
1: So. What was the skate park like at that point when you first turned up? What kind of atmosphere, vibe was it?
0: Always a mess. Kids run around swearing, just like the usual kind of little rat bag thing that I knew all too well, being one of them. So it wasn't as rough as I remember. We got a new skate park and stuff like that too, so it's come a long way since. But, yeah, it still wasn't the best environment.
1: How did you react when you heard kids swearing or, you know, chucking litter around? What were you doing?
0: I took it in at the start. I just said it, just took it in, and I just went there and done my thing. Didn't give the kids too much, gave them respect. And then from there, when I started going more and stuff like that, I ended up getting 6 skateboards and taking them down to the skate park and then just offering kids to skate. So before putting my authority in there, gave that kids the respect and offered them to help learn tricks and stuff like that. Then from there we went over, this is your space. We have to respect it. Let's put our rubbish in the bin. Hey, no swearing. There's other people around, et cetera, et cetera. And then from there, more and more kids started coming through. More and more kids doing the right thing. It was the minority to be doing the wrong thing. And the majority kids, I wouldn't have to say anything. Kids would come and try to dob to me and I'd say, this is your place. You don't have to dob to me. You just do something about it. You teach them how to do that. And then from there, more kids were coming and it became a community and a place where kids could just come and have friends and know they were going to get respect and stuff like that. And from there, I ended up dropping off my business, my freelance work, and got a job at a cafe just so I could pay my bills.
1: So that you could spend time at the skate park?
0: Yeah. I went from one day, one Wednesday, taking 6 boards down to kids were sharing boards because I didn't have enough boards, to going down 3 days a week thinking they'll make it better, but the kids were just rocking up in more groups, and then more people found out and parents found out, and all of a sudden one of the mums, like there was a few parents that were just like, oh, who's this
1: guy? A bit unsure about their kids hanging out at the park, yeah,
0: especially with a 25-year-old bloke kind of thing. It's like, and not knowing who I was, that's very, very understandable. And then, some of the mums started coming down and seeing it and then bringing their kids down and spending time there and stuff like that and seeing the change it was making. And then the whispers, I call it the whispers of the mums. Everyone just, that was the power behind it. It's kind of like, it all starts with the mums. Like, even with my little DJ career I had, it's like you get the mums dancing, everyone's involved. You know what I mean? And that's how it happened. So from there it just, it blew up, and then the whole community's behind it. And then from there we did some fundraising. We got enough to get 30 sets of boards, helmets, pads. Down the line, ended up paying for a van so we could go around to schools and run programs in schools. And it just escalated and escalated until it ticked off everything I said it was going to do. But then I realised it needs, like, it's so, the impact we're making right now can just be given to so many more people and create more of a ripple effect. Like, right, I screamed from the rooftops when we started about prevention, and because I knew what the prevention was from, and there's no money for prevention. We need Band-Aid solutions. They need to see results straight away, and I just didn't understand that. Everything I've learned has just been coming from doing it and kind of getting in that world. But the way I see it is by us creating prevention, it's just creating a safe space, and we're creating smiling faces, and then some smiling faces of young people grow into adults, and then they become smiling adults, and then smiling adults are the prevention because they know the cause of it and how to bring it all together.
1: So skating's sort of just the tip of the iceberg. That's just that's the most obvious thing that they're learning, but there's all this other stuff going on beneath the surface.
0: Yeah, 100%. So skateboarding is a way, like there's so many more lessons that, like, you fall, you get back up. You kind of have to have the resilience. Skateboarding is scary, and that's the best thing, and it's a great way to build trust with the young people, but also help them tick off little mental cues in their mind and, like, give them the confidence, like instill confidence to go and do things in their everyday life because they've built confidence elsewhere and that sense of community. And then from there we have the social incursion of everyone do it together, but also, as I found out when I was younger, I could do it by myself and have my own style and show my own creativity. And then from there, we now run creative workshops and programs and wellbeing programs in schools, brand building workshops, skateboard art, 3D printing. Like, it's
1: the this has all come out of this charity, Gnarly Neighbours, that you set up, all of these different aspects.
0: Yeah, it's all my undiagnosed ADHD's hobbies just chucked into workshops. And we ask the kids, we ask the young people, what do they want to do? And the way I see it is, when I was younger, I was creative and I did have all these things, but I had no one to share them with. And then when I kind of got bored with something, as kids do, and I say kids and I'm included in there because I'm the biggest one of them all, I throw something over my shoulder. And if I had the next creative thing in front of me when I was younger and the next thing to give me, like, that dopamine endorphin hit, I wouldn't have had, like, to go down these wrong paths, or I would have had more outlets to come out of it and such. So that's what I see Gnarly Neighbours is. It's the mortar in the cracks that kids can fall into, like, and it's creating a foundation that they're creating their own mortar after we've kind of said and done.
1: I mean, it's taken on such a bigger scope than you thought it might at the beginning, Jaden. What's it like when you take a moment to look at that, at what you've created? Do you get the chance to sort of even take a breath and just see how this thing has grown so impressively?
0: I think it only happened as kind of recently, like, we've just started the neighbourhood, which is our skate shop, cafe, print shop and skate park, and it's a social enterprise. And it's only happened since now when people come through and have a look at the place, and I'm showing him around and talking about how we can give employment opportunities to young people and all the pathways we provide now. And they say, this is cool, man. And I kind of find myself looking around with them, taking it in, going, yeah, it's pretty sick, hey, like, I accidentally just did this. and when I say I've accidentally just done this, like, it was just my thought. And it was this crazy thought that I just kind of had to run with. And the community got behind and we've just created it together. It's, they say it takes a village, like, to raise a child. And it's like we've done it as a village. Like, we've created the structures that every child can now kind of have accessible to them lessons and their creativity just, like, exploding.
1: It's already kind of grown so big, Gnarly Neighbours. Do you have plans for it? Like, what do you want to happen with it next?
0: Yeah, I think the plans for the future have grown from strength to strength, and it's all happened. I could still consider us grassroots in the way of the impact that I see can be made and that is happening. Can just be Australia-wide, and I would like to get, and I'm working on now, getting skateboarding into every school as a way of social incursion. And there's a way we're going to be doing that that helps connect kids out of school. And then from there, I would like to open up the neighbourhood social enterprise cafes and Gnarly Neighbours compounds where kids can have that social incursion and bring the whole community together and not just be for the kids. The kids can come in there, pick up things and get creative, play games, learn skateboarding. And then the community and parents and stuff can come there, workshops, help other organisations in the community, bring exposure to what they can do as well for communities. So I'd like to really kind of connect the dots for everyone to bring it all together and just, like, make that impact the biggest it can be.
1: You said earlier, you know, when you were a young kid getting into trouble, the fact that you're in a little town, everyone knows, and you get a reputation for being a bad kid or a problem kid. You must have a really different reputation in Seymour now.
0: It's hard to go to the supermarket. I think when I actually had a panic attack recently, as I mentioned before, I actually was after going to the supermarket. I think it was the Young Australian of the Year thing came out in the tabloids or the ABC, one of the ABC articles. And I went to the shops and got overstimulated and got into the car and just had a little, oh my gosh, what's happening? And then it all was like, oh, like, whoa, that was like kind of, not sure if there's a panic attack or anxiety. I think I might have had one of each, like, in the last couple of years from similar things. But
1: just because everyone wants to say something or connect with you.
0: Yeah,
1: now.
0: Yeah. So I've learned that I have a social battery now, and I have to nurture that pretty well. Because it is pretty wild, and it's even to go anywhere.
1: Those mums, you better watch out. Those mums will see you coming.
0: Yeah. Trust me, my girlfriend reminds me all the time.
1: Does it feel like a place you're happy to live now? You know, it wasn't when you were a kid, but do you love where you live now?
0: It's where I belong. I think for the meantime, it's where I belong, and I couldn't imagine being anywhere else at this point in my life. I don't see me being there forever, maybe having like a HQ there, so then I can always come back. But I think I'm going to go Benjamin Button when Brooklyn's old enough and go see the world. And I had him very young, so I'm going to go and do that. And I'll take him with me. We'll just get two vans and he'll go one way, I'll go the other. He's not cramping my style, I'm not cramping his. And we'll rendezvous. I just want him to be able to see the world and choose his own path.
1: For a 17-year-old guy who had the kind of life that you had, no real stable home, a lot of exposure to drugs and violence, drinking, using drugs themselves, dropped out of school, to get the news that your girlfriend was pregnant, like, that 17-year-old teenager could have made a really different decision than the one that you did. Do you think about that ever, about the life that you might have led instead, that might have been a more predictable or expected one when you got that news?
0: Yeah, very much so. I say I think I must have lived this life a million times before, and as I've gone through and each time I've lived it, I've got to this crossroads where I get to change one thing And every time I just change my mistake each time, but I get further and further in this same life I'm living now, because nothing could be so perfect. And there was so much more opportunity for, like, it feels like millions of possibilities that could have been from me going down the wrong track, and they were easier. It could have been, like, way easier for me to fall into, especially after seeing I'm one of the lucky ones out of, like, the people I grew up around.
1: He gave you a lifeline, that little baby, it sounds like.
0: He did. He was the catalyst for it all. And I owe him so much more than he could ever know. And I'm so happy to live my life repaying that.
1: It is a really wonderful story, and congratulations, Jaden. Thank you so much for being our guest on Conversations.
0: That's okay. Thank you. My pleasure.
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1: That conversation with Jaden Sheridan was recorded in 2025 on the lands of the Yagara and Turrbal peoples. The producer was Maggie Morris. I'm Sarah Konofsky. Thanks so much for listening.
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1: Good afternoon, Jonathan Hopper with ABC News. Six people who were on a cruise ship at the centre of a hantavirus outbreak have had their quarantine period extended. Lauren Smith has the details.
2: Five Australians and one New Zealander who are isolating at the National Resilience Centre in Bullsbrook in Perth will now need to stay for the full 42-day incubation period of the virus. The change is because a crew member from the Netherlands and a passenger from Spain who were also on board the MV Hondius have now tested positive for hantavirus. Federal Health Minister Mark Butler says he's made the decision based on advice from health officials.
3: Confirming that the risk of transmission after disembarkation has not passed.
2: The evacuees in WA have returned negative test results in the past 36 hours.
1: The West Australian government will analyse the potential impact of a $2 billion lawsuit against the maker of the firefighting foam that's contaminated dozens of defence bases across Australia. The Commonwealth has today launched legal action against 3M Australia to recover the costs of investigating, managing and remediating contamination resulting from the PFAS chemicals contained in the foam. Premier Roger Cook says there may be implications for WA.
4: We need to look very carefully at the nature of this announcement and the legal action that sits behind it. Obviously, we will continue to understand what Western Australia's interests are in relation to that court action.
1: A Melbourne woman who returned from a Syrian detention camp last year has faced court where she's accused of being a member of Islamic State. Here's investigative reporter Danny Tran.
5: Early this morning, detectives from the Joint Counter-Terrorism Team arrested Rayan El-Houli at her home in Broadmeadows in the city's north. The 34-year-old is accused of travelling to Syria between 2013 and 2014 to join the Islamic State before later being detained by Kurdish forces. Ms. El-Houli returned home in September and today appeared in the Melbourne Magistrates Court, where she's been charged with entering or remaining in a declared conflict zone and being a member of a terrorist organisation. She was remanded in custody ahead of a bail application next week.
1: Israel's continuing strikes on Lebanon could threaten any prospect of lasting peace in the Middle East. The BBC's John Sudworth has more.
6: Social media videos from

0: Deir, one of Lebanon's biggest cities, shows dust-covered crowds of people gathered around collapsed buildings and with the fires being fought by rescue workers illuminating the night. The tens of thousands of residents were given a warning to leave just 2 hours before the strikes began. The Israeli Prime Minister Benjamin Netanyahu said this week that he will smite the Iranian-backed militant group Hezbollah in response to its use of deadly new fiber-optic drones. Iran has said any deal with America must include Lebanon, yet this conflict is escalating, with more than 3,200 killed so far.
1: The leader of a Thai rescue team says five people trapped in a cave in Laos are in good health. Seven individuals went missing after entering the cave in the country's central province last week. They were searching for gold deposits and wildlife, but became trapped following heavy rain. This rescuer says at least two people are still unaccounted for, but he's not giving up hope.
2: I can confirm that today we've found five of them. They are in good health, just a bit fatigued from the lack of food. The remaining two people, we are still on our mission to find them tomorrow.
1: In sport, interim Essendon AFL coach Dean Solomon says he currently has no interest pursuing the full-time role after replacing Brad Scott. Solomon will lead the Bombers this weekend against West Coast after Scott was sacked on Tuesday despite being contracted through to the 2027 season. Solomon briefly served as an interim coach at Gold Coast in 2017. He says he'll look to lean on some of that previous experience.
3: I think it's a real balance here on how much you change or try and tweak. If you try and change or tweak too much, it can fall flat on its face. So the balance of that is really consuming for the last 48 hours on what we do tweak and change, how much, how little. I feel like we've landed in a good spot.
1: Western Australia's weather for tomorrow, light showers or drizzle areas over western and southern parts of the Southwest Land Division, southern and southwest Gascoyne and northern goldfields, more frequent about the west and south coasts. In Perth, an overnight low of 9 degrees tonight, partly cloudy tomorrow, high chance of showers most likely in the morning and afternoon, light winds with a forecast top of 19 degrees, right now in the city, 19.4.
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0: Welcome to Late Night Live, coming to you from Gadigal land. I'm David Marr. Justice in the aftermath of war is our theme tonight, from Nuremberg 80 years ago to preparations today, perhaps futile, to bring to trial perpetrators of war crimes in Africa, Ukraine and Gaza. The courtroom in Nuremberg in 1945 looked at first glance to be wall-to-wall men, but women played a critical role, and not only behind the scenes, in bringing Hitler's colleagues to the gallows. Author Natalie Livingston tells their story in her new book, The Nuremberg Women. She joins me later in the show. But now, over the last 35 or so years, reporting nearly 18 wars, Janine DiGiovanni has been shot at, kidnapped, held at gunpoint. She's written about massacres at Srebrenica, atrocities in Kosovo, the mass killings in Rwanda, and of course, in Palestine. I thought I'd seen the worst of humanity, she wrote on X last year. I was wrong. Nothing compares to Gaza or the complicity of letting it happen. When Russia began bombing Ukraine in 2022, DiGiovanni decided reporting atrocities was not enough. She wanted journalists to bring perpetrators of war crimes to account. So she and Ukrainian-born British journalist Peter Pomerantsev founded the Reckoning Project to train journalists not just to write stories, but to gather evidence to prosecute war crimes. Janine DiGiovanni joins me now from Paris. Welcome to the show.
1: Good evening. Thank you so much for having me, David.
0: What can journalists do that's not been done before to help the prosecution of war crimes?
1: Well, at the Reckoning Project, what we do is we train local journalists, so only Ukrainians in Ukraine, Darfurians in Sudan, and when we begin our Palestine project, there will be Palestinians working in the field.

0: We train them to a very high level of IHL law, international humanitarian law, so a strong knowledge of the Geneva Conventions, of the laws of war. And then we train them to take witness testimony, testimony that is very different from a journalist reporting a conflict or the aftermath of a bombing or taking testimony from the survivor of an atrocity. It's testimony that will be held up in court that can actually go on the pipeline directly to international or domestic justice mechanisms. So it's like what we do at the Reckoning Project, although we do use our journalistic skills after we follow the legal pathway to amplify the message, what we do is slightly different than what I did when I was a reporter in the field.
1: Yes, I could see, however, that there might be problems for journalists here, particularly in war or in areas of conflict, which is that while we need to talk to people, we must also protect them. And I'm not sure how they can be protected if ultimately what they say is going to land them in the witness box.
0: Well, first of all, most of them won't land in the witness box. In order for that to happen, to have someone who's a potential witness, let's say we're working at the Reckoning Project very intently on the crime of deporting Ukrainian children to Russia, Putin's policy of taking 20,000 Ukrainian kids, many of them with special needs, and basically busing, putting them on trains, sending them to Russia to be adopted. We interview the people around them who are the last to see them, the caregivers, the parents. Now, if they are potential witnesses, you have to go through a whole series of consent. A journalist, let's say, working in the aftermath of the invasion of Iraq, and I'm thinking of that because I'm thinking of a very specific incident that happened, which I met some of my Australian colleagues working on it. If you're a journalist and you're taking you're interviewing someone, so it's slightly different than taking a testimony. You might not be aware that you could be re-traumatizing the person you are speaking to. So what we do, which is hugely important, and again, very different from, let's say, what a television journalist would do, is they're trained not to traumatize, not to re-traumatize someone by taking their memories, their recollections. It's a very complicated thing because you could easily trigger someone, especially with sexual violence or with children. So, for instance, when I was a journalist, I would interview children. I would often, especially in places like Gaza, like Lebanon, like Syria, I would sit on the floor with kids and play with them and talk to them about what they had seen. You can't interview a child technically unless, for reasons of court, for legal proceedings, unless you have a member of the law enforcement or a social worker or a psychologist with you. That's the only way we could actually use the testimonies that we want to use in court. Now, a journalist is free to do what they want, and all you have to do is turn on ABC or CNN or Al Jazeera, and you see kids interviewed all the time. Second example I would give is sexual violence. This is something that is so delicate. I just got back from the border of Sudan, and I was taking testimony largely from women who had been sexually violated. And it's a very tender, and you need to employ a lot of skills. First of all, not to re-traumatize them, but also to make sure that you're getting a very clear narrative, because often someone that has been traumatized and brutalized, these women had just arrived over the border. Many of them had walked in their sandals. It was the beginning of rainy season.
2: Yeah.
0: You have to be very, very cautious of not triggering them to become even more traumatized than they already are.
1: Janine, I understand that and respect that. But in the prosecution process, the statements of witnesses need to be backed, don't they, by the appearance of that witness in court to be questioned on that statement. And that's going to mean, and obviously there will be many, many people

0: who are willing to face that challenge. But it is going to mean that for many of those that journalists talk to, even when they've been trained in this way, ultimately those people are not going to want to go into a witness box.
1: Yes, I totally agree with you. But what we're doing, we're not journalists right now. We're researchers and we're doing something completely different, which is, you know, we have a whole procedure of taking consent. Do you or would you agree to appearing in a domestic court? It doesn't have to be the ICC or the ICJ. I don't know if journalists do that. I cannot speak for them. I can't speak for TV journalists or radio journalists. Or they might have their own company, may have their own procedures, but largely they're not going for what we are. We are building prosecutors' files, dossiers. They are trying to get a story on the evening news. We have different goals. It is true that when I personally was a reporter, I was hoping that my work would have impact on policy. But that's a very different thing from what we're doing now. So I just do want to stress that, because when we take our testimony, they are then verified. We have an entire team of data scientists who use OSINT and other tools that...
0: Explain OSINT.
1: Oh, I'm sorry. OSINT is open source intelligence. So it is something that didn't really exist, or it did exist back in the days of Srebrenica in 1995 or the Rwandan genocide. When those things occurred, satellite imagery was only available to the State Department in the US and probably other intelligence agencies. There was no satellite imagery of the Rwandan genocide because it was too expensive. Now we are able to access satellite imagery to verify, for example, El Fasher, which was the city in Darfur that fell to the RSF, the Rapid Support Forces, last October. There was plenty of satellite imagery leading up to the massacre that occurred there in October that could have warned, and indeed governments and policymakers were told over and over again, that something truly horrible was going to happen, and yet we did not act. So satellite imagery, you can use radio, you can use, I'm not an OSINT person, but I do work with them on my team.
0: OSINT material is now being used by the press all the time, isn't it? It's transformed the reporting.
1: I can't speak for journalists or other journalists. I can only speak for myself and my team. So I don't know. I do know the New York Times does incredible work. They have a whole OSINT unit. I'm sure all the Australian papers do as well. But how they work and how we work, I think, you know, I can only speak for myself. I cannot speak for the whole journalistic profession.
0: On ABC Radio National, this is Late Night Live. I'm David Marr, and I'm talking to Janine DiGiovanni, war correspondent and CEO and co-founder of The Reckoning Project. Janine, what was it about the fighting in the Ukraine that gave you the idea for The Reckoning Project?
1: Well, there were several things. First of all, there was the speed at which the Russian army was proceeding through Ukraine and the number of criminal incidents, which were just staggering. You can remember, think back to February 2022, how quickly they rolled almost all the way to Kiev and Irpin and Bucha, which are basically suburban communities on the outskirts of the capital. The events that happened in Bucha, the massacre there, the torture, the deportation, the level of criminality was extreme. Now, journalists were there. There were thousands and thousands of journalists, but investigators take longer to get there. So the UN, Interpol, ICC investigators, the International Criminal Court. From my experience going back to Bosnia, my deep frustration at seeing the number of crimes that were never actually, that where justice never reached the victims, the survivors, where the perpetrators more or less wandered away, sometimes launched new personalities or new identities, and yet the people who were left behind who had suffered terribly were never given any kind of justice. So that was

0: brilliant journalists, but they might not be trained observers, trained in law, trained in taking evidence, trained in taking witness statements.
1: No, I take the point. I take the point. Yeah. But a good journalist is a trained observer and does know what counts in a story. Translate that, give them a bit more training into legal requirements, and you don't have to wait around for a UN investigator to turn up on the scene 5 years later.
0: I'd be careful with that. I do think that it, you know, what we are doing, it might seem easy, but it's not. And it requires, it's a different skill than being a journalist. In fact, the best researchers are social workers, in my view. We've hired social workers. Our team of researchers in Ukraine, for instance, or Sudan, most of them are lawyers, but some of them are social workers. Some of them are investigative journalists. I think the skills, when I was a journalist, that would push me to ask more questions, to go deeper, are very different than what we would employ for the Reckoning Project. So why I have huge admiration for my colleagues, especially reporters like Nick Kristof, whose recent piece about the
1: extraordinary piece.
0: Yeah, courage and also...
1: And thoroughness, extraordinary thoroughness, getting all of those testimonies.
0: Yeah, he has witness statements, but also he is a journalist that does his research. Now, as a human rights organization, we've all known about the sexual violence in Israeli prison for years. I mean, it was the first story, well, the first reporting I ever did was in the West Bank in Gaza in 1990, the first intifada, and I've remained working there since. We have known about torture in Israeli prisons. And organizations like B'Tselem, which is the greatest Israeli human rights organization, have constantly been calling this out. Or 972 magazine, again, a brilliant Israeli investigative journalist team. Nick Kristof, as you know, is now under fierce attack, not just from the Israeli government, who are, I believe, trying to sue, which good luck to them, they won't win, but from the hordes of people that are accusing him of blood libel. Now, he, to me, is one of the greatest human rights journalists, and what he has done is extremely courageous, and it is the truth, unfortunately.
1: And is that sort of work useful for your project?
0: His own work?
1: Yes.
0: No, we would do our own. We would do our own. I mean, we might collaborate with him in some way, but we would essentially, we're just opening a very small Palestine program, and it's small because we cannot get governments to back us. We're largely funded by governments. Believe it or not, still the U.S. State Department, the EU, Sweden, Germany, Finland, and everyone is happy to back projects in Ukraine, but they're extremely cautious and fearful of backing identical programs in Palestine. So you have to ask yourself why human rights has a double standard.
1: Is the work you're doing based at some level on a confidence that international forums can bring justice? Or do you feel that you're sort of papering over the cracks here?
0: No, I believe justice is a long game, and I believe we will have justice. If we allow the Netanyahus, the Trumps, the Putins of this world to get away with what they're doing, then that sends a very clear message to every other dictator in the world, every other potential dictator in the world, every extreme right leader who has ideas of deporting asylum seekers, refugees, every Department of Justice that would use practices such as torture in prison, deporting children, numerous crimes. These have to be documented, but also the work has to be done now so that when the moment comes, we are ready. The prosecutors have their files. The evidence is in place. That didn't happen in Bosnia.

0: or Rwanda or numerous other places. There was too long a lag time. Equally, I think what you're saying is justice completely broken? And I would say no. I still have hope. And the reason I do is I look to the case of Slobodan Milosevic. Now, I reported all of the Balkan wars. They were terrible wars and awful criminality, including the rape of dozens of thousands of women in the rape camps in eastern Bosnia, like Foča and other villages in that area. Now, many of the testimonies of these women were never taken. Justice has never been delivered. Some of these women say today, when they go to pay their tax bill, the man who they give their check to was one of their rapists. I think that what happened, though, when Milosevic was eventually caught, and everyone thought he would never be caught, like Putin, like Netanyahu, but the government changed. There was a change of government. The new government wanted very much to be part of the EU, and part of the deal was to hand over Milosevic. And off he went in his bedroom slippers one night, and that was it. And he went to The Hague, and he died in The Hague. And so did Radovan Karadzic and many other of the perpetrators of the war in Bosnia and other Balkan wars. This is why I still have hope. I mean, justice is a long game. We're in it for the long run. We're not giving up. We are watching, we are documenting, and one day we will get them.
1: But is there a tribunal that could try the crimes you accuse American politicians and officials of committing?
0: You're trying to get me sanctioned, aren't you?
1: No.
0: Yes.
1: What?
0: Of course there is.
1: Which
0: well,
1: one?
0: There's domestic courts. So in Ukraine, we don't just use the ICC or other international mechanisms, as well as universal jurisdiction, which I could talk to you about as well. There's domestic courts. These are very important. Remember that the U.S. has a really robust legal structure, and many of the attorney generals, state attorney generals, are pushing back. Look what happened in Minneapolis. So, of course there could be a reckoning in America. And in fact, there are many human rights organizations now working in Minneapolis, training grassroots human rights workers to take testimony, to gather evidence so that it could be at a later date usable in court.
1: We have a few minutes. Let's look at universal jurisdiction because it's the most remarkable development in international crime. How does it work?
0: Well, it's for instance, we have a universal jurisdiction case in Argentina of torture of a Ukrainian individual by Russian forces. We brought the witness. First of all, you have to pave the way and find a jurisdiction that complies with what you're trying to do. We chose Argentina for several reasons. First of all, they know torture very well from their own war and their own past. Second, the Global South was very important to us because many of the countries in the Global South don't share the same narrative on Ukraine that we might. They believe that Putin was legitimate in invading Crimea and the occupied territories of Ukraine, and that it's a NATO war, it's a Western-led war, it's a colonial war, it's the U.S., NATO, and other powers moving against Putin. So Argentina was one of those countries, although they have a large Ukrainian diaspora. And we were asked to go to the Global South by the Prosecutor General, the then Prosecutor General of Ukraine. We worked directly in the office of the Prosecutor General in Kiev. So this was his request. So how it works is you choose a third party country. In the Syrian trial at Koblenz, it was Germany. And you then bring the witnesses. We brought our Ukrainian witness to Argentina, and you use their system. Now, is this symbolic? Is it just symbolism? Yes and no. It is symbolism, but it also is a pathway to justice, a mechanism of international justice that could be used. That is another tool in our

0: toolkit.
1: How big is the project now, the Reckoning project?
0: We're 43. I'm very proud of my team. In a time when USAID cuts have basically decimated many NGOs, we've grown. We've grown fourfold. We opened in two new countries, and we are undeterred, you know, in basically a world without rules, to use the phrase of the great legal scholar Una Hathaway from Yale. We are living in a time when the Geneva Conventions are being ignored, when the laws of war are being ignored. But we keep going because we truly believe that justice does matter and that there is justice. Above all, there will be justice. There will be a reckoning.
1: Janine, have you had victories, or is it too soon to count for them?
0: No, I think we have victories every day, but probably the most important one are some of the kids that whose cases we've worked on have been brought back to Ukraine. So that is extremely heartening. But more than that, I think the biggest victory for me is giving agency back to the Ukrainian people, back to the Darfurian people, back to the Palestinians. It is, we use local people. So we don't use, aside from our international staff who operate outside of the country, such as myself or our COO. We are Ukrainian, we are Darfurian, we are Palestinian. And it is their justice, it is their story, and we want to keep it with them. It belongs to them. It doesn't belong to me. It belongs to them. And many of our researchers will say, thank you so much for giving me this chance to not be idle when my country is being torn apart, when my country is being invaded. It's basically giving them hope, but also a chance to participate in their own system of justice. And that, to me, is the greatest lesson from the Reckoning Project, the sustainability to accountability. And also to highlight, I think that what we've also done, one of our successes, is we've brought to light that, you know, justice can be taken from a grassroots, from a small beginning. And we were small. The Reckoning Project was Peter and myself and a third person. And now we're 43. And my dream is that those Ukrainians, those Darfurians, those Palestinians will go on to form their own war crime units, that they will train to the same extremely high level we do, that they will use our methodology, and it will have a knock-on effect. And that's the dream that I have, and the dream before I die, I hope to see.
1: Do you hope to see figures in Israel prosecuted for war crimes? Do you see that as a real possibility?
0: Yes, I do. If you see that, I just came from 6 weeks in America. The tide is turning on Israel. Even Republican lawmakers are looking at it and saying, why are we funding a country that is A, committing genocide, and B, and that's, by the way, not my view. I know there'll be pushback on that. People will write to you and say it's not a genocide. That is the view of Jewish Israeli scholars and lawyers, including Omar Bartov from Brown University, yes, one of the greatest experts on genocide. And I'm not talking about anti-Semitism. That's a whole different thing. I'm talking about just criticizing the policies of the state of Israel, not the Jewish people, not the Israeli people, because there are many, many Israelis pushing back against Netanyahu. There's an election coming. Let's see what happens. But I do believe that eventually dictators, bullies fall. There will be a time when the Ben-Gavirs, and we saw what he did with the flotilla, people are coming to see, not just looking at Israel with rose-colored glasses of the days of 1948, because it is no longer that same place. It is a very different state run by extreme right-wing politicians who do not believe in the laws of war.
1: Janine, thank you so much for joining us on Late Night Live.
0: Thank you so much for having me.
1: I've been speaking to Janine DiGiovanni, war correspondent, CEO, and co-founder of The Reckoning Project. Coming up, the women at Nuremberg.

0: In November 1945, an international tribunal in the city of Nuremberg began trying the defeated leaders of Nazi Germany, including Ribbentrop, Goering, Hess, Keitel, all men. The courtroom was wall-to-wall men, but women played a key role at the Nuremberg trials, one of the pivotal events of the last century, but their role has not been celebrated until now. Historian and journalist Natalie Livingston has told their story in her new book, The Nuremberg Women, at the trial that brought the Nazis to justice. Natalie, welcome to Late Night Live.
1: Oh, thank you so much for having me.
0: Natalie, you have a personal stake in all this, haven't you?
1: I do. This is a story that is very, very close to my heart and to my family and to the fabric of who I am. I grew up with my grandfather, who was a Holocaust survivor. My grandmother was also a Holocaust survivor. Most of my family perished in Auschwitz. So the Nuremberg trials were an event that loomed very large in my childhood. My uncle became a criminologist. He's Professor Robert Reiner, because he became so fascinated with reckoning with crimes. And Nuremberg is a story about my family and about so many other Jewish families and so many other families whose lives were affected by the Second World War. So, yes, it's a very, very personal story, but I also hope it's a universal story as well.
0: Had you always been aware that the role of women had been left out of accounts of Nuremberg?
1: No, absolutely not. I mean, I'd heard about the Nuremberg trials from a very, very early age, and I knew how important they were, and I knew that they were a pivotal, momentous legal event, the first of its kind, the first time that a government of a foreign country had been held to account, the first time that the story of the Holocaust, the brutality of the Holocaust was broken to the world. But I had just accepted the fact that this was a male cast, that all of the defendants were male, that the judges were male, and it was a story of men, by men, for men. And it never really occurred to me until relatively recently, when I was at the Imperial War Museum in London, which is amazing. Anyone who comes to London needs to make that into one of their essential visits for their trip.
0: Yes.
1: Most extraordinary museum. And I'd gone to the Holocaust galleries to visit a painting that I knew very, very well of the Dock of Nuremberg. And I was standing there looking at it, and it was a very familiar painting to me. And it suddenly dawned on me, really dawned on me, that I was looking at a sea of men. And then I peered in a little bit closer and looked at the name of the artist, and it was painted by a woman, Dame Laura Knight. And the penny suddenly dropped. And I thought, goodness, I'm missing something here. And there's something huge missing from the picture. And that's all the women. Because, of course, you know, the Nuremberg trials were a moment of reckoning with the terrible crimes of the Second World War. And gender was absolutely no antidote to war crimes whatsoever. So women suffered just as much as men. So women had every right to be there as much as men. So it set me on this journey of discovery about who were these women. And I found the most extraordinary cast.
0: Tell us about the painting. It's a view from above of the dock.
1: Yes. So the painting was produced by an amazing artist called Laura Knight. She was 68 years old when she arrived in Nuremberg. She had a relatively impoverished childhood. She grew up in Nottingham. She went to art school when she was 15 on a scholarship because she was so unbelievably talented. But by the time she arrived in Nuremberg, she was relatively well established. She was the first elected female academician of the Royal Academy of Arts, which is quite an amazing achievement. And she asked to go to Nuremberg. She wanted to paint these war trials. And she arrived in this ruined city,

she produced a diary about it. And the diary is stored in her archive in Nottingham. And it's fascinating to read the diary because at 68 years old, it was her first ever time on an aeroplane. So her diary starts with her account of what it's like to take off on an aeroplane and what it's like to look at the world from above the sky and what it feels like to land. And it's an incredibly evocative account. And then she arrives in this decimated city and she can barely believe what she sees because it's ruins. Nuremberg was 90% ruined by bombing. And it is an extraordinary eye-opener for her. And she's an interesting woman, Laura Knight. She's obviously a marvelously talented writer. She's put up in the hotel in Nuremberg where all the dignitaries stay, the Grand Hotel. And at this point, she's under the impression that it was the same hotel that Hitler had stayed in when he was staging the Nuremberg rallies. And she writes this crazy passage in her diary when she says that she sleeps. She knows she's sleeping in Hitler's bed and she's never slept so soundly, which is a crazy concept. And then after this very sound night's sleep, which is quite an incongruous idea, you know, sleeping in the Führer's bed and actually being able to catch even the tiniest moment of sleep, she goes to the courtroom. And she looks at all of these defendants and she's looking at them from the eye of an artist and she sees the courtroom as a theatre and all she wants to do is capture the drama of the courtroom. And she realises relatively quickly that in order to capture the true drama of the courtroom, in order to capture the essence of what the Nuremberg trials are about, it's not enough to use her usual realist method. So what she decides to do is collapse one of the walls of the courtroom in her painting to show the ruins of the city and the terrible brutality, barbarism and horror of war. So

0: you've got this amazing painting where you have three walls of courtroom 600 with the judges and the defendants and the lawyers. And then the third wall shows the ruined city beyond it. You see the fire, you see corpses piled up. You really get to come to terms with the horrors of war, which has been unleashed by human hands and the hands that are sitting in the dock.
1: Why on earth did they hold the trial in Nuremberg if the place was such a dump? I mean, you know, blasted to pieces. Wouldn't there be a more convenient place to hold this event?
0: Yeah, that's a really, really good question. And that was something that was debated for a very long time. Most of Europe, most of the places that the trial could have been held, because, you know, of course, the trial was, it was the first time that different countries had come together to try a different nation. So you had America, you had Russia, you had France, you had Britain. And there was a lot of discussion about where it should be tried. The first suggestion was Berlin, but there actually wasn't sufficient space to hold all of the delegates that would be necessary to put this amazing trial together. And miraculously, there were two buildings in Nuremberg that hadn't been completely ruined by the bombings. One was a Palace of Justice, where the eventual trial took place, and the other one was a Grand Hotel, where a lot of the dignitaries were to be tried. So there was a decision was made that practically Nuremberg would be the most sensible place to hold the trial. But also there was a symbolic element that Nuremberg was the cradle of Nazism.
1: Yes.
0: It was at Nuremberg in 1935 that the Nuremberg laws were enshrined into the Nazi constitution, which really made, you know, enshrined anti-Semitism into an integral part of Nazi law. And it was also where the Nuremberg rallies were held. So yes, there was this wonderful sense of historical circularity that the place that gave birth to this monstrous ideology was also the place which this ideology would be laid to rest. The proponents, the perpetrators of the crimes unleashed by Nazism would be held to account.
1: On ABC Radio National, this is Late Night Live. I'm David Marr, and I'm talking to Natalie Livingston about her book, The Nuremberg Women, at the trial that brought the Nazis to justice. Natalie, Harriet Zetterberg, who was she? How did you find her?
0: So Harriet Zetterberg was a brilliant forensic lawyer who painstakingly assembled the case against Hans Frank, who was one of the defendants who was known as the Butcher of Poland. I found her. She's not one of the legal names who comes up in the books. I mean, you hear about Robert Jackson, you hear about Hartley Shawcross. I've never heard about a woman before. I found Harriet Zetterberg as a literal footnote in the memoirs of one of the assistant judges, Telford Taylor. And I just started this journey of investigation into her. And it turns out she was this Yale-educated, brilliant young woman. She was sent to Nuremberg. She became a very important part of the American prosecutorial team. She painstakingly put the case together, which ensured that one of the most vicious perpetrators of Nazi crimes was convicted. But there's a twist in the story. Even though she sat for hours and days upon end in the freezing cold Palace of Justice, working endlessly and underneath a very low wattage lamp, even though she poured everything she had, all her education, all her knowledge, into forming this dossier, when it came to actually advocating, when it came to actually speaking in court and reading out her dossier, she was forbidden to do so. The reason? She was a woman. And at that time, a woman was not allowed to speak in court. In order to be able to speak in court, she would have had to have obtained a waiver of disability. And that disability was that she was a woman. So she had to sit while a man read out her work. And the only job that she had to do on that day was hand him the various pages of her dossier to read out.
1: Junior lawyers will respond to that story.
0: Well, I hope women across the world will.

0: because it's the sense of outrage and injustice that something like this could happen at a trial whose core is justice.
1: But Natalie, whose rule was that? Whose rule was it?
0: It was an American rule. It was an American rule that no woman could advocate in court. Thankfully, that was reversed 2 years later in the subsequent Nuremberg trials. But for Harriet, it was too late, and she was unable to showcase her brilliant work.
1: She wrote a letter to her mother in which she had a beautiful description of courtroom 600.
0: Yes, yeah, she was incredibly articulate. She had a wonderful eye on the proceedings. In fact, she got to meet the defendants in the interrogations even before the trial began. So she was a really invaluable source on the trial and knew the cases inside out and, you know, became, as I said, one of the most consequential brains in the American prosecutorial team. And it's just a sad accident of history that her name isn't up in lights.
1: And she wrote
0: until now.
1: But she wrote about the constant murmur of simultaneous translations in Court 600. It's a beautiful image.
0: Mm. Well, of course, the Nuremberg trials was the first. It was the first of many things, but it was the first time that this process of simultaneous translation had actually been actioned. So, as I said, there were four different languages. There was French, there was German, there was Russian, there was English. And in order for everyone to understand what was going on, there needed to be a system of translation.

0: freeze. And that's why you see in the picture the defendants wearing headphones, because if a testimony was given in English, it would be immediately translated on a different channel through those headphones into German or Russian or French or whatever language would be appropriate.
1: And many of those translators, I take it, were women.
0: Many of those translators were women. One of my key women, I write about eight women in the book. One of the eight is a Russian translator called Tatiana Stupnikova, who was only 22 when she arrived in Nuremberg and was tasked with translating these heinous war crimes in real time. So the pressure that she was under, the pressure that all these translators and interpreters were under, was absolutely immense. But to think of doing that at the age of 22 is quite remarkable.
1: Tell us about Marie-Claude Vallon-Couturier.
0: Oh, so Marie-Claude, for me, is the heart and soul of the book. Marie-Claude was a fearless French resistance fighter, and she was captured by the Nazis in 1942. She was sent to Auschwitz on a transportation with 259 other women. Only 49 of them survived. She survived her time in Auschwitz. She was then sent to Ravensbrück. When Ravensbrück was liberated, Marie-Claude volunteered to stay for an additional 2 months to look after those who were too weak and infirm to travel. So she was extraordinary. And she came to Nuremberg on the 28th of January, 1946. And for 2 hours, she held the entire courtroom spellbound as she told the horrors that she'd endured in the camp. She really transported the courtroom to the embers of hell. She spoke about everything that she had endured. She brought back to life the people who had been decimated by the horrors of the camp. She remembered their names. She transformed people who had been reduced to numbers back into names. She spoke very eloquently and in unflinching detail about the appalling treatment of all of the prisoners, in particular the Jews. And she spoke of very many, many case studies

0: why she had been chosen to survive. And this was very much her raison d'etre, was to tell the world these stories. And at the end of her incredible 2-hour testimony, there was an amazing moment where she stepped down from the witness stand and she took several moments to look at each of the defendants in the eye and have her moment with them.
1: One of the journalists covering the trial was Erica Mann. Tell us about Erica Mann.
0: So Erica Mann is a fascinating character. She is the daughter, was the daughter of Thomas Mann, who one of Germany's most celebrated writer, Nobel Prize-winning writer. She started off her life as this very kind of glamorous, gilded it girl of her time. She had a twin brother called Klaus, and they used to party. They used to run around in race fast cars. They travel across the world. They wrote very, funny travel pieces. But in the 1930s, Erica couldn't ignore the dark shadow that was growing over her country. And she rapidly became very politicized, and she understood that Nazism was an evil force that was going to ravage her country. She wrote an amazing cabaret, which was a satire about Nazism, which enraged Goebbels, the propaganda minister, so much that she was exiled. She was exiled from Germany. She was found herself to be stateless. She had to arrange very quickly a marriage of convenience for herself. She married an up-and-coming poet called W.H. Auden,
1: A gay up-and-coming poet.
0: in a marriage of convenience. The first time they met was on their wedding day. Erica went on to become an absolutely fierce advocate for anti-Nazism. She wrote endlessly during the war about how the evils of Nazism. And at the end of the war, she was the only female journalist who was chosen to go and meet the 52 most wanted men in the world, the most wanted Nazis in the world, who had been interned in Mondorf-les-Bains in Luxembourg before they were sent to trial. So she had this wonderful moment for her of being able to come face to face with these people who had not only ruined her family's life, but had ruined the life of her country. And then she arrived in Nuremberg, burning with anger and keen to really put into words just how evil the regime was. And she was very, very much ahead of her time in that she could really see the evils of Nazism, and she knew that not that that it didn't end with the trial. Her fight against Nazism did not end with Nuremberg. It was a lifelong struggle for her.
1: Did it make her a good reporter?
0: I think it made her an excellent reporter, because she was so impassioned, and she would do everything that she could to get the story and to get the information about what was going on to the, during the war, to what was going on to the world, and after the war, what had happened to the world. So she was a relentless reporter, and she didn't stop until she had the story.
1: Were her reports of the trial sort of markedly different from the reports of the men? I mean, did she see a different trial?
0: Well, I think the interesting thing, I've got three journalists who I write about in the book, Rebecca West, Erica Mann, and Ursula von Kardoff. And the amazing thing about looking at the female perspective is that they put a much more human spin onto it. They focus on the human toll of the trial, the stories of individuals. So I think, being a woman was a very important part of Erica's perspective. Being an exiled German was a very important part of Erica's perspective. So she lent a very unique insight into the trial from these twin, unique perspectives that she had, that of being a woman and that of being an exiled German.
1: Did it also change her view, her reporting, that she was obviously a

0: German speaker?
1: Well, at that point, absolutely. I mean, she could understand everything that was going on in the trial. But at that point, Erica had come to disassociate herself from her country of birth. She didn't feel like she was German anymore. She didn't feel like the Germany that was being represented in the trial was her Germany. She felt that the Nazis had come and they had ruined the essence of what it was to be German. So for her, it was a very complicated and painful experience.
0: Do you feel with events in the world now that Nuremberg is kind of hovering over us again?
1: Well, I don't think Nuremberg has ever stopped hovering over us. I think every time that there is an international trial, every time anyone refers to international justice, that all happened at Nuremberg. Nuremberg is the birth of international justice. So I don't think it's ever ceased to be relevant. And what I hope is that the lofty ideals and the high ambitions of Nuremberg remain somehow present in the global agenda, because it's an incredibly, incredibly bleak time.
0: Natalie, thank you so much for joining us on Late Night Live.
1: Thank you so much for having me. I hope you enjoy reading the book.
0: I'm sure thousands will. I've been speaking to Natalie Livingston, author of The Nuremberg Women, at the trial that brought the Nazis to justice.

And that's the show. On our next, while the world waits from day to day to hear if a peace deal's been thrashed out between the US and Iran, we'll be looking at the deep history of those countries' dealings with each other. At times, there's almost been love in the air. And we're talking to young Republicans in the US, troubled about climate change.

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1: He was CEO of Goldman Sachs during the GFC and blames the financial meltdown for the political polarisation in America today. Now the straight-talking Lloyd Blankfein shares the story of his rise from the Brooklyn projects to the C-suites of Wall Street in his new memoir, Streetwise.
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2: Australia's biggest budget secret is that some of its biggest handouts, its biggest spending, don't look like spending at all. They're tax concessions hidden within the budget, from generous tax breaks for super to lighter taxes on aviation fuel to little-known tax breaks that favour Australia's wealthiest. How did they get there and what can we do about them? That's coming up on The Economy Stupid after the news and PM.
3: Good afternoon, Jonathan Hopper with ABC News. In the WA Supreme Court, a man has denied removing beer bottles from a hotel room where a woman suffered a fatal overdose. David Webber reports.
4: Rui Hong Nir is one of two men on trial accused of murdering a woman whose body was found in a hotel room in Ascot. The courts heard the sex worker had a fatal dose of a depressant, and the prosecution alleges it was in a bottle of beer she'd been given. Mr. Nir agreed with the prosecutor that he was the only person who went in and out of the hotel room after his co-accused had left. But he said he didn't remove two empty beer bottles and didn't agree with the prosecutor's assertion that one bottle had been used to drug the woman. He also said he didn't take a phone from the room.
3: Details of a new federal domestic gas reservation scheme are casting doubt on whether the WA government will need to consider fracking. Samantha Girling reports.
5: The Premier, Roger Cook, warned last week WA may be forced to allow fracking in the Kimberley if Woodside's Browse project doesn't go ahead. But Federal Resources Minister Madeleine King says the new federal domestic gas reservation scheme, due to start mid-next year, could lead to an oversupply in WA. The Premier didn't directly answer whether this would negate the need for fracking.
6: We still need to understand the detail of the national domestic gas reservation policy.
5: The WA Greens' Sophie McNeil saying the scheme makes a case against new gas projects.
7: If the new federal policy applied in Western Australia, you don't need to frack the Kimberley and you don't need to destroy Scott Reef.
5: Consultation on the federal scheme closes at the end of June.
3: And the Premier, Roger Cook, says WA won't shy away from being part of a lawsuit against the maker of a forever chemical firefighting foam that's contaminated dozens of defence bases across the nation. The Commonwealth is suing 3M, alleging it misrepresented the effects of the product and did not fully disclose what it knew about its environmental risks. Mr. Cook says the claim will be analysed.
6: We will continue to understand what Western Australia's interests are in relation to that court action. And as you've seen before, we are never shy in becoming a party to these court actions if it's in the interests of the Western Australian community and taxpayer.
3: The search for a swimmer reported to have been in distress off WA's southwest coast has been scaled back. Police received a report a female swimmer had failed to surface at Kumbana Beach in Bunbury on Wednesday morning. That report prompted a full-scale marine and air operation with police divers coming to join the search. No missing person report has been received. However, police said the report of a missing swimmer was highly credible. Plans from former soldier Ben Robert Smith to move overseas were factored into decisions around his arrest at Sydney Airport, according to new details provided by the Australian Federal Police. AFP Commissioner Chrissy Barrett has used a Senate Estimates hearing to explain decisions ahead of the Victoria Cross recipient's arrest at the airport last month. She says airports are a common place for arrests to occur as individuals are screened by security and can

0: contained within the terminal. And she says investigators' information, like his plans to move abroad, were considered.
1: The individual had no known fixed abode, and OSI had received information that the individual was planning to relocate overseas. Yep. An operational decision was made to arrest the individual at Sydney Domestic Airport.
0: South Australia police say they haven't uncovered any new evidence in a renewed search for missing 4-year-old Gus Lamont. Talia Fay reports.
2: Police searched more than 30 kilometres of waterways at Oak Park Station over the past 3 days, prompted by recent heavy rainfall which they thought may have exposed new leads. But they say no evidence was found. Detective Superintendent Darren Filkey says one of Gus's grandparents remains a suspect in the police investigation into his disappearance. Gus's grandparents Josie and Shannon Murray previously released a statement saying the family had cooperated fully with the investigation and want nothing more than to find Gus and reunite him with his mum and dad. Police say they'll conduct further aerial searches at the property.
0: WA's weather for tomorrow, light showers or drizzle areas over western and southern parts of the Southwest Land Division, southern and southwest Gascoyne and northern Goldfields more frequent about the west and south coasts. In Perth, an overnight low of 9 degrees, high chance of showers most likely in the morning and afternoon, forecast top tomorrow of 19.
3: Good evening, welcome to PM. I'm Barbara Miller, coming to you from Gadigal Land in Sydney. Tonight, insults fly in Parliament as the government introduces its tax reform bill. Terrorism charges laid against a Melbourne woman who travelled to Syria. And 2 weeks out from the start of the Soccer World Cup, FIFA's ticketing prices under investigation in the US.
4: They are accusing FIFA of a bait and switch seating and variable pricing kind of a ruse where tickets are sold to fans believing they are in a certain seating category and then more expensive tickets are sold.
3: But first, police have laid terrorism charges against another woman linked to the Islamic State group. The 34-year-old Victorian

0: In 2013 or 2014 with other people, including a man, to join the Islamic State group. Police believe that man is now in jail somewhere in the Middle East. We heard from the Australian Federal Police Deputy Commissioner, National Security Investigations, Hilda Seerek, this afternoon, that Ms. El-Houli was detained by Kurdish forces in March 2019. She was then held with her family in the Al-Hol displaced persons camp in northern Syria. And like the Al-Roj camp, this is a sprawling refugee and detention camp which holds thousands of people who either fled from or were connected to ISIS and displaced from ISIS's former territory. Now, Barb, police say Rayan El-Houli returned home to Australia via Lebanon in September 2025 with another 36-year-old woman. So she's been home for roughly 8 months.
1: And two terrorism charges, we heard. Just talk us through those.
0: So she's been charged with one count of entering or remaining in declared areas and one count of being a member of a terrorist organisation. Both of those offences carry a maximum penalty of 10 years in jail. And just to explain that first charge, a declared area is a location in a foreign country which is designated by the Foreign Affairs Minister as a place where a listed terrorist organisation is engaging in a hostile activity. So we know that the Victoria Joint Counter-Terrorism Team, which includes Victoria Police ASIO and the Australian Federal Police, executed search warrants at homes in Broadmeadows and Fitzroy North in Melbourne this morning and charged Ms. El-Houli at about 9 a.m. Now, journalists have been asking police about the difference between the treatment of this woman and other returning women with alleged links to the Islamic State group. Why some were charged the moment they set foot on Australian soil and why Ms. El-Houli has been charged many months after her return. AFP Deputy Commissioner, National Security Investigations, Hilda Seerek, says that if the evidentiary thresholds exist, then police will arrest and charge, which implies that police had been waiting for more evidence. And we know that two separate groups of women, so-called ISIS brides, have returned from Syria to Sydney and Melbourne recently. The Australian Federal Police have hinted more charges are expected. Here is AFP Deputy Commissioner, National Security Investigations, Hilda Seerek.
2: A period of time without charges being laid is not an indicator that the investigations have ceased. I won't outline our operational strategies or who could face charges in the future, but I will confirm investigations are continuing in all recent adult female returnees who spent time in internally displaced persons camps in Syria.
0: Barb, in a brief hearing for Rayan El-Houli in the Melbourne Magistrates Court this afternoon, the court heard that police have videos and telephone intercepts and also that Ms. El-Houli is suffering from significant post-traumatic stress. She's been remanded in custody to face court again early next week.
1: Rachel Hayter, thank you. Now, the sparks have been flying this afternoon in federal parliament. Opposition leader Angus Taylor is reported by Nine Media to have called the Prime Minister an arrogant prick during question time. Insults aside, the Nationals have demanded the Prime Minister call an election over Labor's negative gearing and capital gains tax changes. The tax reform bill was introduced in Parliament today, the first tranche of legislation on the measures announced in the federal budget. Tanya Dindrinas has our report.
3: We know that these changes are contentious. We have seen dishonest scare campaigns already and deliberate distortions of the truth.
4: Treasurer Jim Chalmers sought to set the record straight this morning, introducing his tax reform bill to Parliament.
3: Firstly, we are not introducing a tax on inheritances or inherited assets. Secondly, people will still have their capital gains tax reduced under the new system, with the reduction now accurately reflecting inflation. Thirdly, the vast majority of small businesses in this country will remain eligible for generous CGT concessions. This means the overwhelming majority of small businesses can pay reduced or no capital gains when they sell.
4: The stirring in the chamber, a reflection of broad criticism that's been levelled at the government over the reforms. And of course, come question time, the gloves were off.
5: The question was very clear in asking why the Prime Minister hasn't got the guts to take his toxic taxes to an election.
4: Opposition leader Angus Taylor.
6: Order.
4: Had already

0: tested the Speaker's patience. Milton Dick issuing a strong rebuke over the use of the word lie, which he said was unparliamentary.
1: I've been reflecting on the language used over the last few weeks, and more recently the vulgar language has been used during 90-second statements, and I'm going to make my position clear today on this matter. I don't allow any ambiguity around permitting accusations of lying in whatever carefully crafted form to continue. It does not support the dignity of this House and all of us as members. An accusation that a member has lied or deliberately misled is an imputation or an improper motive.
0: But the argy-bargy continued.
2: Thanks very much, Mr. Speaker. The Leader of the Opposition was triggered when I was talking about reducing income taxes. Immediately you speak about reducing taxes and they get upset.
0: Prime Minister Anthony Albanese with his own jabs.
2: And we're giving every member, some of whom this might be the last chance they have to vote on income tax reductions, Mr. Speaker.
0: And once again, Angus Taylor was called into question.
1: The Leader of the House.
3: Speaker, there was an interjection made by the Leader of the Opposition which was way beyond unparliamentary at the start of that answer.
1: I can't hear, because of the issues I've raised to this House, I can't hear every interjection. But if the Leader of the Opposition has made an unparliamentary remark to assist the House, I'll just get him to withdraw it.
4: To assist the House, I withdraw.
0: The ABC wasn't close enough to hear the remark, but a journalist from Nine Media has reported it being, quote, arrogant prick. Afternoon Briefing sought a clarification from the Prime Minister.
5: Another paper has reported on that unparliamentary language from Angus Taylor, the opposition leader. I'm not going to repeat it because I'm a very polite person. Did you hear it?
6: Of course I did.
5: What was it?
6: Oh, I'm not about to do it on
5: TV. It's going to make you say it. I'm not going to say it.
6: No. Well, I just think that people swearing across the chamber isn't appropriate.
5: So Angus Taylor swore at you?
6: It was withdrawn and the matter's closed.
0: The government's tax reform bill bundles negative gearing and capital gains tax changes with the $250 working Australians tax offset. The opposition, which supports the offset but not the CGT or negative gearing changes, has labelled it wedge politics. The Nationals leader is Matt Canavan.
7: Myself and my Nationals colleagues have come down here in front of the People's House to say the people deserve their say. These tax changes should not be passed through the People's House. They should be first taken to the people.
0: There was no ambiguity in his message.
7: If the Prime Minister had any guts, he'd take this to the election, he'd stop being a coward, he'd stop trying to run and hide in that building and come out among the people and sell his vision and see if they support a massive big tax grab from Labor.
0: The government says consultation with stakeholders is continuing, with further legislation to come detailing implementation and any potential carve-outs. The bill has automatically been referred to the Senate Economics Legislation Committee, with a report due by June 22. Greens leader Larissa Waters argues the process will ensure the changes get the scrutiny they need, despite the coalition having called for a lengthy inquiry.
8: Tanya Dindrinos. The federal government has launched legal action against the US chemical giant 3M over a firefighting foam that contaminated 28 Defence Force bases. The government says the company covered up the effects of a group of chemicals it manufactured known as PFAS. It's seeking damages of $2 billion, making it the largest legal claim to date by the Commonwealth. The chemicals were used for decades at defence sites around Australia. Rachel Mealy reports.
9: The giant US company 3M makes post-it notes, but for decades it also made polyfluoroalkyl chemicals known as PFAS. They were used in firefighting foam at defence bases around Australia. Now the Attorney General Michelle Rowland says the company needs to repay the nation's taxpayers.
10: Let me be clear. This is the largest legal claim ever brought by the Commonwealth. Our position is that 3M withheld a range of information and misrepresented the effects of this substance.
9: She says the company withheld the results of its own laboratory tests, which proved significant adverse environmental effects linked to the firefighting foam. As well, she says the company misrepresented its products as biodegradable and non-toxic.
10: This misconduct has continued.

0: contributed to substantial costs for defence and the Australian taxpayer, including over $1 billion to date to investigate, remediate and mitigate PFAS contamination at defence estate sites.
1: PFAS chemicals don't break down under normal environmental conditions, and research has shown the toxins are in dangerous concentrations in water, soil and food, and can also linger in the body. The Attorney General says she's taking the fight to the top.
0: This is a government that is prepared to take on one of the biggest multinational corporations in the world for the betterment of Australian citizens.
1: Assistant Defence Minister Peter Khalil says the government has already spent $1.3 billion containing PFAS fallout at 28 defence sites.
2: Defence has treated or removed more than 200,000 tonnes of contaminated soil across defence sites to mitigate the spread. Defence has treated and provided at least 8 years of water assistance to eligible properties, and we've operated and maintained 7 water treatment plants across Australia, treating more than 13 billion litres of water since PFAS contamination was identified in those communities.
1: In 2023, the federal government settled a class action over PFAS contamination. Joanna Pickford received a payout for contamination at her property near the Richmond Air Force Base in New South Wales. She says Australian governments over many years have been slow to act.
3: I'm very angry with 3M and DuPont. They did dreadful things, but I'm more angry with the government because the government just kept brushing it under the ground, under the carpet rather, when everywhere else in the world was beginning to say, this is a problem. This government continued to say, no, it's not.
1: She says despite the lessons learned from PFAS contamination, there's still not enough testing of new

0: the things.
1: The 3M company says it'll defend itself against these claims and that it's never manufactured PFAS in Australia, and it ceased sales of the products at issue in Australia around 2 decades ago. Dr. Simon Silver is director of the Biomedical and Environmental Sensor Technology Research Centre at La Trobe University.
2: The fact that it was not fabricated here is one, but they import it into the country. If that's the case, they should be held accounted for that. We have had some sites around Australia that has been affected by the disposal of PFAS on the environment. So if that was done by them or by a product provided by them, they should be held accounted for that.
3: Dr. Simon Silver from La Trobe University, Rachel Mealy reporting there. This is PM, I'm Barbara Miller, and coming up a little later, FIFA under investigation over claims it misled fans over ticket prices for this year's Football World Cup. Israel has declared the whole of southern Lebanon a combat zone, telling the entire population to move north or risk being caught in military action against alleged Hezbollah targets. The sweeping demand comes after an intensification in recent days in hostilities between Israel and the Iran-backed militant group. And it comes as a ceasefire is still technically in place. Our Middle East correspondent Matthew Doran is in Jerusalem. Matt, it's hard to see how these developments don't mean that the ceasefire is over. What's your take?
4: Well, Barb, there was already criticism that this was a ceasefire in name only, and that was not only coming from people on the ground directly caught up in these strikes, but also senior members of the Lebanese government. Tarek Mitri, the deputy prime minister, was one of them. He spoke to me just a few weeks ago, and he was saying that the ceasefire was deeply flawed from the very beginning because of the way that the US had drafted it, because it effectively gave Israel free rein to act however it saw fit against perceived threats. And he said that that was a term put into the ceasefire without Lebanon's prior knowledge. We only have to look at recent history in Lebanon to see the path that ceasefires have taken, being announced and then imposed, but not necessarily stopping the fighting. So while Israel is issuing this evacuation warning for southern Lebanon, and we need to stress that that's the term the Israeli military uses here, Lebanese officials and the community often refer to these as forced displacement orders because of the impact they have on the community. But as those warnings are issued, it is very hard to say that we're not back at the position before Donald Trump announced this truce in April. That doesn't absolve Hezbollah from responsibility here, however, because one of the key factors which has led to this escalation in recent days is the surge in the number of explosive drone attacks launched by the Iranian-backed militant group. These are drones that the Israeli military is struggling to deal with, most notably because they're controlled by fiber optic cables rather than remotely, so they can't actually be jammed in the same way. And they have killed a number of Israeli soldiers and detonated in some of those Israeli communities in the north of the country. Hezbollah has never been party to these talks, these peace talks between Israel and Lebanon. It wasn't at the table when Donald Trump announced this ceasefire, and it has insisted it was going to continue attacking Israel as long as Israel struck Lebanon and continued to occupy some Lebanese territory.
3: And what are you hearing about the situation on the ground? There are lots of people on the move. What has the impact been of any Israeli strikes?
4: Well, there have been numerous Israeli strikes over the last few days, but they certainly intensified yesterday local time. Places like the city of Tyre in the south of Lebanon were hit. Nabatea, another city as well, was targeted along with some towns and villages in southern Lebanon. And when that evacuation warning or that displacement order was issued, there were reports of many people fleeing that area, heading north, going through cities such as Sidon, which has already had to deal with a massive influx of displaced people throughout the course of this conflict. Remember, at the height of this war, which began after Hezbollah opened fire on Israel in solidarity with Iran, there were more than 1 million people displaced as a result of the conflict. That has eased somewhat because many people did go back to their homes in the south, but there is still a very high displacement figure across the country, and something like this is only going to make that situation even worse.
3: And Iran, as we understand it, wants any peace agreement with the US to include a deal that would end the Israeli action in southern Lebanon. So how much do you think these developments might complicate

0: it efforts to reach a deal between Tehran and Washington?
1: Well, this has been one of the key issues being debated in the Israeli media over the last few days, this fear within the Netanyahu government and the Israeli defense establishment that the US would force it to halt its fighting against Hezbollah in the north. And this suggestion that some of this increase in activity by the Israeli military is designed to pressure Donald Trump to carve Lebanon out of any deal. It really depends on how much Iran digs its heels in here and insists that this is part of the deal, as to whether or not that does scuttle these broader talks. But it is an active issue in these negotiations to end the broader Middle East war. And that's why many people are watching this incredibly closely.
0: Matthew Doran, thank you. 2 weeks out from the opening match of the Soccer World Cup, authorities in two US states have subpoenaed FIFA over its ticketing practices. The investigation announced by the Attorneys General of New York and New Jersey centers around claims fans have been misled about seat locations. There are also concerns the governing body's use of what's called variable pricing has drastically inflated prices. Kevin Baxter is a staff writer at the LA Times and a veteran World Cup reporter.
2: Well, you know, the ticket prices for this World Cup have been controversial from the start. We have never seen ticket prices for any World Cup this high. Tickets prices for Category 1 tickets for this World Cup are $11,800. In Qatar 4 years ago, they were about $1,600. So, you know, the increase has been insane. And what's going on in New York and New Jersey, the attorney generals for the two different states, they are accusing FIFA of a bait and switch seating and variable pricing kind of a ruse, where tickets are sold to fans believing they are in a certain seating category, and then more expensive tickets are sold that then move those fans. So this is the first time I believe there's been subpoenas issued, but there have been other legal actions taken. The European Commission has filed a complaint with a consumer advocacy group. They've filed a complaint with FIFA about ticket prices. There's been class action suits begun in a number of different U.S. states. There are 11 venues in the U.S. where World Cup games will be played. And so there has been some major class action law firms that got involved there. And earlier in May, the Attorney General for the state of California, Rob Bonta, also started demanding answers from FIFA about the ticket practices. So this has been brewing for a while. You know, FIFA kind of brought it on itself. There were a lot of questions people were asking and FIFA didn't provide answers. So now they're going to have to go to court.
0: And I know you're not a legal expert, but what's your understanding of where things go from here and whether this action might or might not have any impact on those who hold World Cup tickets?
2: I think if the actions are successful, I think some of those ticket holders will get refunds. I think that's probably the most likely outcome if, in fact, FIFA is held liable for any of the actions.
0: And those are eye-watering sums. You're saying that some people have paid almost $12,000 US, did I understand you correctly?
2: That's correct. And they paid that for Category 1 tickets. And the way this works is FIFA would sell a ticket and they had Category 1, 2, and 3. And, of course, Category 1 presumably is the best ticket. That would be the lower bowl in a stadium, closer to the field. And so people bought those tickets, not knowing exactly what row they would be in, but understanding that those would be the premium tickets. And then once those fans had paid that and got a notice from FIFA that they, in fact, had secured tickets and that they would find out where the tickets were at a later date, then FIFA came in and undercut those Category 1 tickets and actually sold additional tickets closer to the field for even more money. There are some reasonably priced tickets that are available to fan groups for some of the group play games, but even those have not sold. Ticket sales have been, FIFA claims 5 million tickets sold, but there is still, tickets available for just about every game. And that's also part of this whole ticket fiasco, is that one of the charges leveled against FIFA is that they've been holding tickets back to drive prices up.
0: And you've covered, I think, 7 World Cups, is that right?
2: This will be my 8th, correct.
0: Wow. So this one is across 3 countries, I believe 16 cities. What's your sense? Is it going to be a good one?
2: You know what? Every World Cup I've covered, there has always been a whole lot of pearl clutching right before the first game. In South Africa, it was about whether there would be labor actions and strikes by the workers at the stadiums. In Brazil, would the stadiums be finished? Of course, in Qatar and Russia, there were human rights concerns. With this World Cup, you know, the immigration policies of the Trump administration have scared off a lot of fans that normally would come. The high ticket prices, you know, have forced people to turn away that normally would want to buy tickets and come to games. Fear about, you know, what some of the ICE agents and Homeland Security agents might do to visitors at airports. We're just getting the feeling that this could be a really underperforming World Cup. I'm hopeful, but I'm not. I'm also realistic that this is just a very difficult situation in the current climate.
0: A big call there. That's Kevin Baxter from the LA Times. And Kevin told me afterwards his pick to win the World Cup would be Spain or France. That's all from the PM team for this evening. I'm Barbara Miller, standing in for Samantha Donovan. Good night.

What's the biggest expense for the Australian government? What does it shell out the most on, according to the budget handed down a few weeks back? After grants to states, it's the age pension and the National Disability Insurance Scheme, the NDIS. The government's so worried about the growing cost of the NDIS, it's unveiled a suite of measures to slow it. But bigger than the NDIS, more expensive and set to grow about as fast, is a handout not listed in the budget's expenses table. It's the so-called tax expenditure on superannuation. That's right, almost as big as payments to age pensioners and bigger than the payouts for the NDIS are the tax benefits delivered to users of superannuation, the bulk of whom earn above average incomes. They cost the government about as much to deliver as they would if it paid the cash directly into bank accounts. But because it delivers them through the tax system into super accounts, most of us, most of the time, don't see them. The really good thing about tax expenditures, from the point of view of those who get them, is that they're near invisible. Until this latest budget, when the Treasurer ripped away the cloak covering the tax concession for capital gains. What's next?

0: Welcome to The Economy Stupid on ABC Radio National with me, Peter Martin, and our guest this week, Carrie Sadiq, who's Professor of Taxation at the Queensland University of Technology and has been tracking the twists and turns in the way we've treated tax expenditures over the past six decades, and Richard Dennis, who's Chief Executive of the Australia Institute and who, like me, is obsessed with things that are invisible and really wants them to be seen. Welcome, Carrie, and welcome, Richard.
1: Thanks, Peter.
2: Thanks, Peter. Delighted to be here.
0: Richard, can I ask you first, off the top of your head, what's your least favourite tax expenditure, the least defensible? We've already mentioned superannuation, so I've bagged that one. What's the one you most dislike?
1: Well, super's the one I most dislike, obviously. It's enormous and unfair. But the one that just sort of sticks out as what the hell is the fact that we tax jet fuel cheaper than we tax the petrol that people drive their cars around in. So
0: why on earth would we do that?
1: Well, obviously, as a society, we came together and through our parliament thought, you know what, if we had to help anyone with their transport needs, it should be people who fly a lot. Now, I don't know what the real answer is, but thanks to the data we get in the budget, in the budget papers, the tax expenditure statements, we can see this. And because we can see this, we can go and ask the people we vote for, what did you do that for? You know, and there's going to be a big debate about when we should increase fuel excise for passenger vehicles. The government gave us a temporary respite recently for 3 months, end of June. That's likely to come back up, but What's with the cheap jet fuel? And no one's ever had to explain it. That's why tax expenditures are so powerful.
0: Carrie, tax expenditures used to be completely invisible. Indeed, the name didn't exist until the 1960s. What happened? How was the concept made visible in the US and in Australia?
2: Well, the concept actually came from a guy called Stanley Suri, and he served as Assistant Secretary for Tax Policy in the United States. And he first coined the term in 1967, so nearly 60 years ago. And what he was referring to is tax concessions offered by government that he believed should be looked at just like their direct spending programs.
0: Because they're the same. When did we pick up on that in Australia and how?
2: We actually picked up on it quite early, back in 1972, 1973, with Prime Minister Gough Whitlam, who actually asked for H.C. Coombs, the former Reserve Bank of Australia governor, to have a look at the spending of the previous government. But what Coombs did is look at 48 disguised tax expenditures. And that actually broke new ground in Australia, because that report provided comprehensive information outlining the nature of the expenditures, the cost, the date of introduction, the commitment, purpose, operation. And then it sort of made various comments around what we should be doing about these tax expenditures. So, for example, Coombs, way back in 1973, said that we should be limiting their terms, not making them last forever.
0: I think it was a limit of 3 years.
2: Yes, way back in 1973.
0: So part of that would be working out the reason for the tax expenditure, spelling it out, at least for the record. Peter Costello, the Coalition Treasurer, received, I suppose, a wake-up call on this in 1993. The Howard Costello government had set up a commission of audit. They often do this when a new government comes in to look at previous policies, just as the Whitlam government had done. It also recommended action on tax expenditures. What did the Commission of Audit recommend?
2: It recommended regular reporting, mandatory reporting. That's now known as the Tax Expenditures and Insight Statement. It's normally released around December, January each year when we're on Christmas holidays and not taking much notice of the documents that the government releases. My biggest complaint is what it doesn't require is that ongoing evaluation. I'm absolutely all for transparency, just like you and Richard. But transparency for the sake of transparency does absolutely nothing. We need to action that transparency.
0: Why do you think we are not evaluating, Richard? We're reporting, at least the Treasury is reporting now, the 300 biggest ones, but most of the time that seems to be it.
1: Look, great question. And, you know, my answer, having kind of been around these issues for nearly 30 years now, is that in Canberra, you know, populists ask for cash and the serious players ask for tax expenditures because they know that once you sneak them in, no one notices. They know they avoid the annual appropriations type processes. And they know they're a bit complicated. And, you know, that complexity combined with the sort of lack of visibility makes keeping them a lot handier. Like, everyone knows that we have duty-free tobacco and duty-free alcohol at the airport, but try finding someone in government, and I don't mean a minister, I mean a senior public servant, in any of the relevant departments to give you the policy rationale for duty-free, and you will not get further than, yeah, it's been there a long time. But let me give you another kind of related example. The government's just come out and said, hey, look, everybody, you know, just we'll help you out at tax time. And I don't mind this, by the way. I just explain that this is, you know, where people don't see into the complexity. The government said, look, if you just want to claim up to $1,000, that's fine. Just, you know, you don't need any receipts. Just ask for $1,000.
0: Instant tax deduction.
1: Yeah, good. Oh, tick, tick, tick. Simplicity, good. You know, popular, good. But that means that someone on the top tax bracket gets $485 for not asking. Someone on the 30% tax bracket gets $300 for not asking. And low-income earners might get $0 or $200. So,
0: and that's not at all visible.
1: No.
0: Until you mentioned it, I hadn't realised that. The Audit Office has examined tax expenditures, Kerry. It's examined them twice. What is it recommended?
2: Yeah, you're right, Peter. The Audit Office has looked at it twice, and each time they've suggested better integration of tax expenditures into the budget process and a systematic review to ensure that tax expenditures continue to meet their intended objectives.
0: Hang on, they're in-

0: tendered objectives. So they've recommended that we actually work out what the objectives for tax expenditures are.
1: Well, that's the irony, and that's what Richard has been talking about. We often don't even know what the objectives of these expenditures are, or in fact, if we outlined them, we'd find out that the objectives perhaps are not palatable.
0: Has the government acted on either of those recommendations, repeated recommendations, a year apart?
1: I don't want to be overly critical because we do have our tax expenditures and insights statement.
0: Every January, every Christmas holidays.
1: It's always a Christmas present for people who read it. And each year, the information has improved. So, for example, the last couple of years, we've seen demographic data, which is fantastic because for researchers like me, what that demographic data shows is that it's high-income earning men who get the most benefits. But essentially, we are well behind a lot of other developed countries, particularly our OECD member countries. We just don't report and manage the same way that other countries do.
0: Do other countries treat them as expenditures and review them as expenditures?
1: Yes, some countries do. They actually treat them as being the equivalent of direct expenditures and assess them on that basis, and they also have what we call sunset clauses.
0: I'm wondering, though, Richard, whether what's just happened in the budget has sort of changed that. Even though the Expenditure Review Committee doesn't need to look at tax expenditures, doesn't need to look at them, it just has.
2: Absolutely.
0: And maybe this means that things will get more serious. Maybe this means they'll be subjected to more scrutiny from here on.
2: Look, I hope so. And, you know, I think what the government's done in terms of the announced reforms to capital gains tax and negative gearing and trusts, I think that's both good policy and it's good process in that it has come from these tax expenditure statements. And, you know, at the Australia Institute, we used to calculate for ourselves what we thought the percentage of capital gains tax discount going to the top 10% of income earners were, or the percentage of benefits from trusts going to different groups. And we could use census and other data to do that, but it's so much better that Treasury now does it itself. And now that they do it, it's so stonkingly obvious to anyone that even flicks through it.
0: The top 10% get half of the benefits of the capital gains tax discount.
2: Exactly.
0: Almost all of the benefits of franking credits.
2: That's right. And the vast majority of superannuation benefits, and I'm going to guess most of the benefits of the subsidised jet fuel as well. So these kind of distributional analyses that Treasury is now doing, I think, are really important. And I don't think it's a coincidence that early in his treasurership, Jim Chalmers kind of got Treasury to start publishing that data. And then a year or two later, it's like, look at this problem. I think we should fix it. The next step is to get people to really understand that giving people a free lunch is the same thing as paying for their lunch. You'll often hear conservative politicians say, oh, don't worry about tax expenditures. It's just, you know, giving people the tax that they were going to pay back. It doesn't really count. But imagine if I owned a restaurant and I got to give, you know, free lunches to my wealthy friends while charging everybody else full freight for their lunch. Is it a benefit to get a free lunch from someone? You bet. And when it's the government, when it's our elected representatives handing out those free lunches, the parliament and the public should really scrutinise not just who's getting them, but, yeah, why? Why is anyone getting these free lunches?
0: Kerry, you must feel at times, probably like Richard, as if you're sort of speaking a different language. One of the things we often hear is that government spending costs us money, a tax cut saves us money. Might they be right that they're in fact not the same thing?
1: Absolutely not. They are exactly the same thing economically. There is no doubt, and I think Richard has described it beautifully with his free lunch example. How can you possibly see any difference? The difference lies in the politics and the perception. So politicians can sell these tax expenditures really easily when they bring them in, and we can see how difficult it is for politicians to sell their removal.
0: Can I do this quick quiz? And it's the quiz I like to do on this topic because some people say they know what's a tax cut and they know what

0: spending, and the two are different, they say. I want you listening now to answer me this, and then we'll ask our guests whether they know the answer. What is Australia's private health insurance rebate? It costs the government $7 billion per year, but is that $7 billion spending, costing the government money, or is it a tax expenditure costing the government revenue? Your time starts now. Do you even know the answer, Kerry? Do you even know the answer, Richard?
1: I think they changed it.
0: That's right. It was one.
2: It did.
0: And then it got changed to the other. But the measure itself
1: didn't change.
0: Was broadly the same. Mm-hmm. So tax expenditures, in some sense, are expenditures, and we're going to turn our attention to the biggest of them. And a warning, you might be affronted. Some of the biggest are in our backyards. We're exploring what tax expenditures are, what the big ones are, here on The Economy Stupid on ABC Radio National, with me, Peter Martin, this week joined by expenditure sleuths Kerry Sadiq from the Queensland University of Technology and Richard Dennis from the Australia Institute. Richard, when we mention the big one, the biggest tax expenditure at the top of the list prepared by Treasury, some of us are going to get defensive. They'll argue that if tax expenditures are deviations from normal, our biggest one isn't a deviation from normal at all. It's a question of what is normal. That expenditure, by the way, are tax-free gains on the family home. Do baselines, benchmarks, they're called, decisions about what's normal, really matter when you're defining a tax expenditure? In fact, is it like the second front in the war over whether a tax break is a tax break or not?
1: Oh, absolutely. Absolutely. So, yes, is the default setting that we pay tax when someone puts money in our pocket? If yes, then saying you don't have to pay any tax when you make capital gains selling your house is by definition a tax expenditure. Now, people recoil at that and say, oh, that's terrible, houses are special. Well, that's the thing about Parliament. We're allowed to treat houses as special. We are. That's the point. That's why no one pays tax, and it's why people that literally own $40 million mansions and then sell them for $50 million go, oh, but the $10 million capital gain I made is obviously tax-free. So, yeah, we're allowed to treat the capital gain on houses as tax-free if we want to, and clearly in Australia we seem to want to do that. But the tax expenditure statement forces us to keep track of the cost of that decision, as it should.
0: Is this an issue around the world, Kerry? Indeed, you can't really compare tax expenditures, I suppose, because what's normal in one country is different in another.
2: The tax expenditures themselves can be different, but because the OECD does a lot of work around tax expenditures and the IMF does work and there are labs that research this, there does tend to be a fairly standard benchmark that we use. And it's academic and technical, so I won't bore everyone with it.
0: You're part of that process.
2: I am. So in essence, Peter, we do have a benchmark. Now, there are variations built into that. We see that in Australia. We see it in other jurisdictions. But I think people know what a tax concession or a tax expenditure looks like. They know when someone's getting a benefit that they're not.
0: Let's look at the big one. That one I mentioned, should we scrap it? Should we scrap the fringe benefits tax exemption for the family home, or at least scrap it for those really expensive homes you were talking about, Richard?
1: Yes, I think we should absolutely cap the capital gains tax exemption for the so-called family home because, to be crystal clear, there are family homes that are costing tens of millions of dollars. And the tax system, combined with the way that banks like to structure loans, gives very wealthy people really strong incentives to buy absolutely the most expensive house they can get their hands on and then load it up with the cheapest debt you can get, which is a debt secured against your so-called family home. So as income inequality gets worse in Australia, as those at the top gobble up a larger and larger share of our income,

0: it's inevitable that the price of trophy homes is going to rise a lot faster than the price of two-bedroom apartments 40 minutes from the city.
1: You're suggesting that high-income people don't have homes with many, many, many bedrooms and double tennis courts only because they like those things.
0: Well, it's fascinating, isn't it? Everyone wants to talk about housing supply. Everyone wants to talk about high density. All these things. It's like, all right, what if there was no big tax benefit to having a harbourfront block of land with a tennis court, enormous swimming pool, a bungalow, blah, blah, blah. Now, to be clear, if someone wants to blow that much money on that, I'm not going to tell them not to, but we've got a tax system that says you'd be mad to not park tens of millions of dollars in a harbourfront house if you can afford to, because as I said, these trophy homes are finite in number. So as the income inequality gets worse, as the wealth of billionaires rises faster than the wealth of people working in aged care, it's inevitable that the price of those trophy homes is going to rise faster than average.
1: So how would you wind it back?
0: Oh, just pick a number, you know, pick a number that doesn't scare too many people and
1: 20
0: say,
1: million, 10 million?
0: Oh, gee, you're a bit conservative. I still think $1 million is a lot of money, but yeah, let's pick 5 or 10. But again, let's be clear, and this is
1: your
0: important.
1: Capital gain above that would be taxed, but not below that.
0: Correct. And you know, I'm an economist, I've taught economics, I've got all the qualifications. It's okay for me to say this. A lot of policy and politics is making up numbers. All right, so there's no right number, 5 million, 7.2, maybe 8.3 or 10, right? These are made-up numbers. But if the made-up number aligns with some sense of the distribution of the price of houses and it aligns with some sense of people's perception of fair enough, then those made-up numbers become quite important.
1: What would be on your list, Kerry?
2: I would focus on some of the ones with numbers, capital gains tax, our superannuation system, but I'd also be looking at, you know, jet fuel, some of the ones that Richard has talked about. We need to look at these expenditures and say, are they harming or are they doing our country good?
1: What about the goods and services tax, Richard? We have exemptions there. We exempt private school fees. We also exempt fresh food.
0: Yeah, and private school fees, private health insurance, financial services and fresh food. You know, back when the GST was getting negotiated, of course, Peter Costello and John Howard really, really wanted it on fresh. Well, they wanted it on all food. The Democrats were in balance of power. They used their casting vote in the Senate because Labor was opposed to the GST and said, well, how about we carve fresh food out? There was lots of meetings with whiteboards and the definition of fresh food got thrashed out with, you know, all sorts of products getting included or excluded. But to be clear, Peter Costello and John Howard always wanted private school fees to be excluded. And there was almost no conversation about that. Now, over time, the number of Australians going to private schools has increased a lot. The price of the most expensive private schools is rising, as you would expect, in line with growing income of our wealthiest Australians. So the cost of carving out private school fees is rising very quickly. But what people probably don't realise listening is if you take your kid for piano lessons, you pay GST on it. If you take your kid skiing, you pay GST on it. If you, you know, do any so-called extracurricular activities with your kid outside of school hours, you pay GST. But a lot of private schools have done a very good job of bundling up a whole bunch of what look like hobbies and what look like sports and including them in the educational curriculum, which, drumroll please, means there's no GST on the ski trip. There's no GST on the piano lessons.
1: Kerry, are you hopeful? I ask this because the Treasurer's just taken action on capital gains tax. He's been following the tax expenditures statement closely for years. He's upgraded it since taking office. Might this be the beginning of attacking other tax expenditures?
2: I am certainly hopeful, and clearly this most recent budget has tackled a lot of the really expensive tax expenditures and those hidden expenditures with that upside down effect where wealthy Australians are the beneficiaries rather than Australians on lower income brackets. Let's hope it

0: translates into, you know, a solid foundation for actually looking at all of those 300 tax expenditures, and not just the really expensive ones. Absolutely, we want to focus on the dollar amount. But as I said earlier, you know, let's go back and have a look at what they're trying to achieve and whether they align with what we want to look like as a country.
1: You're aware that people listening to you will say, aha, Kerry has identified the Jim Chalmers hit list and they just need to look at the document. There's a secret plan to remove all sorts of things, including the tax-free treatment of the family home.
0: Well, yeah, we will see what happens. Only time will tell.
1: Richard, Kerry, thank you. Before we go, as is traditional on this program, anything to look out for in the days and weeks ahead? Kerry.
0: I'm going to be interested to see the politics and the media framing around these tax expenditures that have been proposed in the budget.
1: It's already begun. I saw a headline saying billionaires oppose.
0: Yeah. So I think that's what we're going to look out for, is that narrative and the politics that come into play. Because as I said, tax expenditures, you know, economically, exactly the same as direct expenditures. The difference is in the politics and the perception.
1: Richard.
2: Well, I think the one to watch out for is June 30, because the government used a tax expenditure to make petrol cheaper for us when Donald Trump attacked Iran. And that was a temporary reduction in fuel excise. That's due to come off on June 30. But at the same time, the Prime Minister is going to have to tell us we can't afford to keep that temporary petrol tax excise in place. He's telling everyone that we can afford to keep giving away more than half the gas we export for free. And to tie a bow in this, when we give gas away for free, it doesn't show up in the budget papers. It doesn't even show up in the tax expenditure statements. But it's a very generous gift of our government to the gas export industry. So, yeah, it's a nice combination of political pressure. The government will be under pressure to keep petrol cheap, and they're under pressure to collect more revenue from gas. Watching them explain why motorists have to see their petrol price go up, but the gas industry gets to keep their cheap gas, that's going to be fun to watch.
1: Richard Dennis, budget watcher and tax watcher at the Australia Institute, and Kerry Sadiq, professor of taxation and tax expenditures guru at the Queensland University of Technology. Thank you both so much.
2: Thank you.
0: Thanks, Peter.
1: And thank you for listening. 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If you have any thoughts or questions or comments, no economic question is stupid, you can email us. Harold has done that by theeconomy.stupid@abc.net.au. Harold writes, quick thought on the capital gains tax changes. There's some pushback from people complaining that removing the discount is penalising them, which is understandable, given that they'll have to pay more tax going forward. I suggest, Harold says, an alternative approach to framing it. Imagine if instead we lived in a world where all income was taxed the same way, regardless of whether it came from wages or assets. Whether that should be the case is a topic for another day. Imagine the government then saying, OK, you asset holders only, we're going to introduce a capital gains tax discount and you won't have to pay as much tax, but you poor wage earners, you won't get the discount, you'll have to pay full tax. I think the community would be outraged. Harold writes, and that's exactly the point, as it happens, that Richard and Kerry have been making today. Daniel, who's no longer a smoker, has written in about last week's program on illegal tobacco. He writes, these outlets are everywhere. It's just insane. One point your program missed is about packaging. The illegal tobacco has very nice, attractive packaging. The legal tobacco has ugly, awful, plain packaging. Even if the price were the same between the two, I know which one I'd rather buy, just based on presentation. He also writes, I find it utterly shocking and baffling that governments have just let this happen. I've lived in virtual mafia states before corruption gets going, and I know what it's like. Thank you, Daniel. The address, theeconomy.stupid@abc.net.au. Thanks to producer Sam Carmody. I'm Peter Martin. We'll see you next week.
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9: Hi, Fran Keller here, and coming up on the Radio National Hour, the World Health Organization's warning a rare strain of Ebola in the Democratic Republic of Congo, fueled by conflict and mistrust, is just outpacing the doctors. I'll speak to CARES country director on the ground in the DRC. And the federal government launches its largest ever legal claim for $2 billion in damages, taking on 3M, the multinational manufacturer of a firefighting foam containing so-called forever chemicals. That's coming up after the news.
10: Good evening, Jonathan Hopper with ABC News. The Prime Minister has flagged no big changes to proposed capital gains tax reforms. Legislation introduced to Parliament today includes a framework for an inflation-based CGT discount, but does not include the contentious details of the capital gains treatment of start-ups and small businesses. Start-up founders have complained the changes would disadvantage them relative to other businesses, while the small business sector is pushing to expand eligibility for existing capital gains tax concessions. Anthony Albanese has told Afternoon Briefing the government is consulting with the sector.
11: What we're doing as part of tax reform is increasing the integrity of the system. So people shouldn't expect big changes,
12: but we will
11: engage in good faith.
10: The WA Premier says he's passed on the concerns of West Australian miners about changes to the nation's tax laws to his federal counterparts. Roger Cook has broken Labor ranks by calling for a rethink on the Commonwealth's capital gains tax changes. Mr Cook says he's concerned exploration and investment will be negatively affected.
13: I've been working very closely and talking and listening to industry who say that they are concerned that some of the changes could potentially disincentivise exploration and or foreign investment. We've made that position and those views, passed them on to the Commonwealth. I'm sure they're considering them.
10: The WA Greens say a new federal domestic gas reservation scheme would rule out the need for new gas projects in the state. The federal scheme, which is due to start mid-2027, will require producers to supply the equivalent of 20% of their liquefied natural gas exports to the Australian market. The details of how the policy will be applied in each state and territory are still being finalised. Sophie McNeil says the scheme would mean there would be no gas shortfall in WA.
14: If the new federal policy applied in Western Australia, you don't need to frack the Kimberley and you don't need to destroy Scott Reef.
10: A not-for-profit West Australian care provider has repaid millions of dollars to workers following years of underpayments. Southern Cross Care has 13 facilities across Perth, Broome and Kalgoorlie. Fair Work Ombudsman Anna Booth has told ABC Perth the company self-reported multiple errors and nearly 2,000 staff have now been repaid more than $5 million, including interest.
15: They came to us after they'd had queries from the union and employees at Southern Cross and done an internal review. Once they'd done that, we then worked with them to firm up, of course, the amount, this pretty substantial amount.
10: The chief executive of a health provider that's taking over the running of Perth's Mount Hospital has denied a conflict of interest. Dr. Neil Fong is CEO of Bethesda and also chair of the state government's Child and Adolescent Health Service. He's told ABC Perth the two roles are separate.
16: There's absolutely no crossover in terms of my role as the independent chair of the Children's Hospital and its services and my job at Bethesda, which is a private hospital which does know paediatrics. And I've balanced many different roles, you know, for government and in the private sector over 40 years.
10: Rescuers in Laos are still trying to determine how to free five people from a cave. The group was searching for gold deposits and wildlife when they were trapped

0: following heavy rain. Five people an hour accounted for, with two still missing. This rescuer says bringing them to the surface will be tricky.
1: As for the five people that we found, we are not yet able to bring them out right away because they are trapped in an area that has to go through a very narrow path and they'd have to dive underwater, which would involve technical methods and the help of experts.
0: In sport, Fremantle midfielder Hayden Young has failed to prove his fitness for Saturday's clash with Brisbane at the Gabba. Young has missed two matches with concussion and will now have to wait for next week's game against North Melbourne in Bunbury to return. Dockers captain Alex Pearce returns from a knee injury. West Coast has named Cooper Duff Tytler, Tom Gross and Clay Hall in an extended squad for Sunday's game against Essendon. The Eagles will name their final side on Friday. Perth's weather, an overnight low of 9 degrees, partly cloudy tomorrow, high chance of showers, most likely in the morning and afternoon, light winds and a forecast top of 19 degrees. Saturday, showers increasing in 21. Right now in the city, 16 degrees.
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0: Hello, I'm Frank Kelly, and this is the Radio National Hour, coming to you from the land of the Gadigal people of the Eora Nation in Sydney. Coming up, it's the Commonwealth versus 3M. The federal government's launched its largest ever legal action, seeking $2 billion in damages from the global manufacturer of so-called forever chemicals, which have poisoned waterways and devastated communities across Australia. Also ahead, a group of men trapped deep inside a mountain in central Laos have been found alive more than a week after they went missing when they were fossicking for gold. But just like that team of footballers in Thailand, they're now stuck inside a flooded cave. I'll speak to one of the Thai divers who helped bring those boys to safety 8 years ago about this new perilous rescue mission. And the Goldman Sachs boss who grew up poor. Lloyd Blankfein is definitely not just another Wall Street fat cat.
1: Frankly, I didn't know what Wall Street was, even though I probably, as the crow flies, I probably lived 3 or 4 miles from Wall Street, but it might as well have been 1,000 miles.
0: Well, he didn't just find Wall Street. He led one of its largest investment banks through the global financial crisis. And now he's revealing all in a memoir called Streetwise. Lloyd Blankfein is my guest later this hour. The federal government has launched its largest ever legal claim, taking on the multinational manufacturer of a firefighting foam containing so-called forever chemicals that have contaminated Defence Force bases across Australia. The federal government is seeking $2 billion in damages from 3M and 3M Australia, alleging the company withheld the results of its own environmental lab tests that showed there were significant adverse environmental effects associated with what's called its PFAS products. Defence has already spent many hundreds of millions of dollars decontaminating 28 sites around the country. One of those is the naval base at Jervis Bay on the New South Wales south coast, whose waters feed into the Indigenous community of nearby Wreck Bay.
2: The Wreck Bay Aboriginal fishing community is tucked away in a little bit of paradise on the south coast of New South Wales. It's pristine ocean, and when you look across to the distance, it's the mountains. It's actually a place right on the ocean that is just us, you know, and it's been like that for thousands of years.
3: Head along Wreck Bay Road, see through there, that's the east-west runway there. Into the right here, we've got the training centre where they do all their fire drills, where the PFAS was kept and stored. But everything from there, from their training centre, all that water, every time it rains, everything runs down this hill and it runs straight into these little gutters and creeks and all these little nooks and crannies that all flow down into Wreck Bay, and then it runs into our ocean down here.
0: That's Wreck Bay locals Teresa Adler and Matthew Sims speaking in the 2024 documentary How to Poison a Planet, which featured the work of award-winning Australian journalist Carrie Fellner. Carrie spent years tracking and recording the impacts of PFAS contamination around Australia. Carrie, welcome to the Radio National Hour.
4: Thank you, Fran.
0: You've described these allegations today

0: from the Federal Attorney General Michelle Rowland against 3M as extraordinary. Now, the minister was essentially accusing 3M of a cover-up. How significant is this action and acknowledgement from our government today?
1: Yeah, today is a hugely significant day in the arc of this story that we've been following since 2015. And the most extraordinary thing about today is the fact that we are seeing this acknowledgement from the federal government about the conduct of 3M. Because in most of the time that I've been following this scandal, we've seen the federal government really stridently defending these legal cases launched by residents of contaminated communities. They've spent a lot of time denying the impacts of this contamination. But yet now we're seeing them turning around and actually acknowledging the scale of the impact of this contamination and also talking to the actions of 3M, the multinational company that originally manufactured these chemicals. As far as we've gone so far, we haven't actually seen 3M feature as part of the discussion at all. I suppose the other significant thing is the quantum of this claim. We'd seen the government to this point pay out about $408 million. So we knew that a claim against 3M would be large, but I don't think anyone was quite expecting the scale of the claim to reach to $2
0: billion. Okay, well, let's go to both those points. What is the federal government alleging exactly? What is their claim against 3M?
1: So the federal government is making two major claims against 3M. They're claiming that 3M basically misled them about the harms of this product, the firefighting foam that contained PFAS chemicals. And so we're seeing things like that. They're saying that the government was told that the foam was non-toxic and biodegradable so that it broke down in the environment. The government saying that wasn't actually true.
0: And let's go to the quantum of the damage that you point out is large. You know, it's $2 billion, the damages they're seeking. The minister says Defence has already spent $1.3 billion investigating and cleaning up the toxic mess, including, as you said, more than $400 million paid out to communities to settle lawsuits. And this is about getting recompense from the company. But the claim is $2 billion, and the assistant minister says it's to recover costs so far, but also in expectation of future costs. So, Gary, I guess the question is, what else is out there that needs to be cleaned up?
1: Yeah, well, it's actually a really convoluted process that they've had to go about at each of these 28 defence bases that are affected. It takes years from the beginning preliminary assessments of the contamination, going around and doing water sampling, doing land sampling, coming up with remediation action plans to redress the contamination. And that's before you even get to the point of the actual remediation, which is the most difficult part. Like what we saw at Williamtown, which was one of the first communities affected, you had all of these drains and waterways that were running off the base, carrying the contamination into the community. And the contamination would sort of sink down into the sediment. And then every time it rained, the contamination would come up in the waterway and then move, you know, several hundred metres down and then sort of contaminate and poison more people's properties. And to my knowledge, they still haven't actually come up with a way to stop that from happening. The chemicals never break down in the environment. So it's a massive environmental disaster that they're dealing with. And I think it's going to be a long time before they find a way to really get a handle on that.
0: You're listening to Radio National Hour. My guest is investigative journalist, Walkley Award-winning investigative journalist, Cari Fellner, talking about this quite extraordinary legal action announced by the federal government today. It's been launched against US multinational 3M, the manufacturers of what we know as PFAS-laden firefighting foam. Let's go to more of the work that you've done on this, because you have spent literally years of your life, spoken to hundreds of people, trying to understand the impacts of this forever chemical pollution. The Indigenous community of Wreck Bay in the south coast of New South Wales is one place you've spent a lot of time, and they've been fighting for acknowledgement of both the environmental and the health impacts of PFAS for some time now. They have received a $22 million payment from Defence. Tell us about Wreck Bay and the impact on Wreck Bay and what that $22 million was an acknowledgement of, can you?
1: Yeah, well, the Wreck Bay, it was particularly harrowing what happened in Wreck Bay compared to all the other communities, and no doubt all of them have suffered. But Wreck Bay was an Aboriginal community where that community is so ingrained with the land. You know, their sacred sites have heavily contaminated water.

0: sort of running through them. It's a fishing community that survived off the fish that were suddenly told you can't eat these fish anymore. So, you know, all their cultural practices have been deeply affected by this. The emotional toll on that community is enormous. And then not to mention, you know, they're also suffering some of the highest rates of premature death in Australia. So they have a lot of unanswered questions about the health effects.
1: Yeah. Let's hear a little more about their unanswered questions. Here's Teresa Adler again from the documentary you were a part of, How to Poison a Planet, talking about some of the diseases and conditions that the community blames on PFAS contamination.
2: The two main killers in the community is from heart attack and cancer. I had a cancerous cyst in my pancreas. Pancreatic cancer is very brutal and savage. Since January, we've had 6 funerals. So a lot of alarm bells was ringing.
1: Now, that was a couple of years ago, Carrie, but some of the evidence given at the Senate inquiry more recently into this from Rick Bay residents, you know, talk about enormous number of deaths in families and young people under the age of 50 and sometimes much younger. You know, there's definitely talk of clusters there.
0: Yeah, that's right. And actually, we managed as part of our investigation to track down the local doctor who had since left the town, but he actually told me he did believe that there was a cancer cluster in that community. And he was sort of shocked by the level of cancer that he had seen and subsequently heard about even when he left. So I sort of did my best digging that I could at that time. And unfortunately, what we found was because it's actually in a territory, it's not part of New South Wales, they don't actually keep data on levels of cancer in that community. But I did find some statistics that showed that these rates of premature death were extremely high, in some years the highest in Australia.
1: Now, we've got a dilemma here, haven't we? Because, you know, there's all this anecdotal evidence of devastated health impacts, and you've uncovered this back in one of your original reports back in Williamtown near Newcastle too. But this legal claim by the federal government against 3M is for environmental, economic and cultural impacts. It's not for health damages. Is that
0: That's
1: because
0: correct.
1: The environmental
0: yeah.
1: impacts are easy to prove, or because the Australian government still does not accept that there are deadly impacts caused from PFAS?
0: Yes, it's definitely the latter there. The federal government very much still denies that there's any link between PFAS exposure and ill effects. I did think that stance perhaps might have started to change. We saw a landmark finding from the World Health Organization's Agency for Cancer, and it found one of the best known types of PFAS, which is in this firefighting foam that the lawsuit is about. It found that was a carcinogen a couple of years ago, but they have yet to change their stance to say there's no ill effects. We've seen strong stances taken by governments in Europe and the United States to link the chemicals to certain types of cancer, high cholesterol, interference with the immune system, fertility effects and effects on children. But the government still says it does not believe that there's any evidence to show that there are health effects from PFAS.
1: Yeah, in fact, the government pointed us to the advice from the Centre for Disease Control in Australia to the government, which is the advice they act under. And it currently states, quote, there is limited evidence of human disease or other clinically significant harm resulting from PFAS exposure. Why is Australia out of step with these other countries?
0: Yeah, well, I suppose what we've seen, some of the other countries, they've kind of relied on these large-scale reviews that have looked at a lot of epidemiological evidence, a lot of evidence in animals. Australia has chosen not to look at some of that epidemiological evidence. So they've kind of, I suppose you have different countries choosing to base their advice on different evidence. And we've had sort of our own health study here that sort of came up with a different view to some of the other scientists overseas.
1: Victorian Senator Lily Thorpe, who established and chaired a Senate Select Committee on PFAS, which heard from many, many people, including residents of Wreck Bay, is demanding that the federal government expand its response to take in health. She says the government must finally come clean about the health risks posed by these toxic chemicals, update its public health advice and provide proper health supports for affected communities. And she says that the money that comes from this exercise of suing 3M must be used not to bolster the budget, but include a strong and well-resourced health response. Do you think there is pressure coming on this government to do more around the health impacts? As I say, you yourself, very early on, gathered a lot of evidence that indicated health clusters.

0: walls of 3M, which have been opened up through the legal discovery process, showing just how much they knew about the health effects and how increasingly concerned they became about the health effects over time. Mm. You know, you had things like they were deleting documents where they were talking about, oh, we're concerned that these chemicals are carcinogenic. They were conducting studies to see how serious the effects were on monkeys, only to find that they couldn't continue the studies because all of the monkeys were dying. They were also, one of the most sort of damning things that came out of these lawsuits was that they were trying to fund their own studies to show that the chemicals were safe, and were trying to deliberately undermine scientific studies that linked the chemicals with cancer. So, you know, as the federal government takes on 3M and canvasses all of those issues within this lawsuit, I think it will be difficult for them to try and weaponize that evidence against 3M, but at the same time say, oh, we don't believe there are any health effects.
1: You're listening to the Radio National Hour. My guest is investigative journalist Carrie Fellner, talking about the announcement today from the federal government that they are suing 3M, seeking $2 billion in damages for impacts of PFAS contamination on communities. 3M Australia has said in response it will defend the claim that it has never manufactured PFAS in Australia, and it stopped selling products that contain these forever chemicals about two decades ago. Is that a reasonable defence?
0: Yeah, well, I think that will be of concern to the lawyers in this case, certainly, because one of the things that we found as part of our investigation was in the early 80s, the Department of Defence was actually told that it needed to stop these chemicals leaking off its bases. So I think perhaps one of the biggest issues in this lawsuit will be, you know, when Defence was training with these firefighting foams multiple times a week, why was it allowing them to run out into the community? And then subsequently, you know, in the early 2000s, we saw 3M actually pull the product off the market, and it alerted the Australian government at the time that it was doing that. And yet we saw the stocks of the foam that they had continue to be used until they were run out.
1: Carrie, regardless of the clinical evidence, this is obviously causing a lot of distress to a lot of communities that have been exposed to these chemicals, communities like Wreck Bay, but others too. Do you think governments have reckoned with this, and will this announcement by the government, will it go some way to calm those communities and make them feel heard?
0: Unfortunately, from my conversations with people today, I've reached out to a lot of the people that I was in contact with 10 years ago, right back in Williamtown where this all started. The feeling today was that they were fairly blindsided by this announcement. And they also felt angry because back in Williamtown all those years ago, they felt as though they were being told that they were hysterical, that they were blowing the whole thing out of proportion. A lot of them said, oh, Defence told us there was nothing to see here, it wasn't an issue. And so now they feel that the government turning around and suing 3M for all this money, it's vindicating, but it's also showing that, you know, they were right to be so worried about it all those years ago. So it's a fairly mixed emotions today for people, I think.
1: Carrie, thank you very much for joining me.
0: Thank you for having me.
1: That's Carrie Fellner. She's an award-winning investigative journalist with the Sydney Morning Herald. And coming up, he was CEO and chair of Goldman Sachs during the global financial crisis and blames the financial meltdown for the political polarisation in America today. Now the straight-talking Lloyd Blankfein is sharing his story of his rise from the Brooklyn projects to the C-suites of Wall Street in a new memoir called Streetwise.
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3: Prime Ministers are refreshingly candid once they leave office. 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
1: It's a terrifying thought, being trapped in a pitch-black cave hundreds of metres inside a mountain as floodwaters rise, making it impossible for you to get out. That's the situation seven Lao men found themselves in more than a week ago when they entered a cave northeast of the capital, Vientiane, fossicking for gold. Now, 8 days later, a team of rescuers has managed to crawl through tight muddy passages and dive through turbid waters to locate five of the men who were trapped on a rock shelf.
5: Pope too, Ben.

0: ไปมาช่วยทุกคนนะเดี๋ยวเราจะหาวิธีช่วยใจเย็นๆโอเคไหม
1: Okay, okay, good luck, they're saying. That's the voice of Norised Benz Palasing, a Thai diver and one of those who managed to find five of the men trapped there. I spoke with Benz earlier from the site of the rescue operation.
2: All right, thank you so much.
1: Benz, you were one of the first rescuers to reach the five men that have been trapped for more than a week underground. Can you just describe that moment to us when you first saw them?
2: All right. So the first time that I saw them is everyone crying, including me, because I was glad that I'm come in to help. And then I just introduced myself and let them know who I am to help them. And then I asking for the people to track who are there one by one to understand and knowing the people. And I asking for the how they are being, how the sickness they have, something like that, for first time for now.
1: And they'd been trapped there underground for 8 days. Even more. How emotional were they when they saw you?
2: Everyone crying a lot because they like lost a hope. But when they saw me, they have hope again. Then like they're crying a lot.
1: And how was their physical health, Ben?
2: So now I try to check and asking for the physical help, so everyone will be okay, but they're just weakness because they didn't eat for long, they didn't have something to eat for long. So now I give them some water, some electrolytes, some power gel for now, and then I try to contact to the doctor. So what can I give for them to drink and eat? Yeah, and then I get a suggestion from the doctor.
1: So you gave them water and energy gel, basically?
2: Yes.
1: Now, tell us about the rescue itself. How did you get in there? When you found them, had you been diving under the waters that have flooded the caves?
2: Yes. So the first is dry area. So it is very narrow. I climbed in, like, kind of almost 300 meters. And then I have to dive under the water 25 to 30 meters to them.
1: Okay, so how long were you and how long is the distance from the cave mouth to where you found them?
2: So that I say for the dry land is 300 meter, pardon minus, and another 25 to 30 meter dive.
1: Okay, and what are the conditions like? What's it like diving through those passages, and what's the water? What's the visibility like in there?
2: Oh, no visibility at all. I cannot see anything else, including my hand, including everything, even my light, sometimes they are like the mud coming up and I cannot see anything.
1: So the water itself is just so murky, is it?
2: Yes, because of the cave water.
1: And how narrow and curvy is the dive, is the passageway?
2: Oh, very narrow. There are so many restrictions, some like horizontal, some like very, very narrow.
1: And now that you found the five, how will you get them out? I mean, you found them. That's the first breakthrough and everybody's celebrating. But now what? Will they have to dive to get out or can they walk out?
2: I cannot say we can celebrate because now it's not that safe. I would say this is the start. It's not the end because we just found them. So, I mean, we have to think about how to get them out, yes. And then nowadays, just only we can do is we lower the water level down to help them to climb out. I try to call anyone that I know and asking for how can I help them because of the restriction under the water. My thigh is really small and I'm kind of fit to that restriction with diving. So that whole thing is really important and difficult to bring them out.
1: Yeah.
2: Just only one way that I can think of now is lower the water down.
1: Yeah. And is that a matter of, so just to remind everybody listening, Benz, these men walked in and then it started raining heavily and there was a landslide. So is the plan to wait for the waters to recede and has it stopped raining?
2: So in 2-3 days, the weather is very nice, no rain, but in few days, the rain will come a lot. So that is our

0: problem again.
1: Is there any other way to try and bring the water level down other than just stop, you know, hoping the waters recede?
0: We try to pumping the water out for now, and we try to have a pump, bigger pump. Yeah, because of the, we cannot bring the bigger pipe because of the hole that we are crawl in is very narrow.
1: Yep.
0: If they have a bigger pipe, the people cannot crawl in.
1: And is it safe in there for these men? Where are they sitting now? And are they safe for now in terms of safe from rising waters? And what about air quality in the cave?
0: So the press they are stay, they have dye chamber and in the, have some place that higher a little bit. Even the water going up a little bit, they can go back and then they can stay longer. I think there might be safe.
1: So what about the air quality and the carbon dioxide building up in the chamber? Is that a risk?
0: Yeah, sure. Because of the carbon dioxide is increased more, the oxygen is decreased down. Mm-hmm. But we hope inside they have a crack of a rock or a mountain that the gas can flow through. But for sure, it's not that much.
1: Ben, when we see this story, we immediately think of the Thai cave rescue of the football team in 2018, okay. And you were a part of that. How does this one compare, Ben, to you?
0: So different. That is bigger, but there have so many junctions, but here, so narrow, but no junction.
1: And unfortunately, that was when we lost Benz Palasing. He had to go to continue the rescue operation. As we go to where Benz and the other rescuers are trying to locate the remaining two members of the group and try and work out a strategy to, as you heard, either lower the water level in the cave or work out a way to get the men out through the floodwaters before the next rains come. You can stay tuned to all the news on this rescue across the ABC. You're listening to the Radio National Hour. The head of the World Health Organization says the Ebola outbreak in the Democratic Republic of Congo now faces a catastrophic collision of disease and conflict, with the outbreak in Ituri province outpacing the response. Dr. Tedros Adhanom Ghebreyesus, who's due to travel to the DRC this week, says responders are now playing catch-up with this fast-moving epidemic. The outbreak, declared just weeks ago, is being driven by a rare strain of the virus with no approved vaccine or treatment, and the WHO has already raised the risk level inside the country to very high. There are so far 1,000 confirmed cases, but officials believe the real number of infections could be much higher, with the virus feared to be spreading undetected through remote and conflict-affected regions. What's more, all of this is unfolding in an area grappling with violence, displacement, and deep mistrust of authorities, which has led to at least 3 treatment centres being attacked by nearby residents. Dr. Amadou Boukoum is CARE's country director in the DRC, leading the organisation's response on the ground there. Dr. Boukoum, welcome to the Radio National Hour.
2: Thank you very much. Thank you very much. It's a pleasure for me.
1: This is now the 17th Ebola outbreak in the Democratic Republic of Congo. The WHO Director General, Tedros Adhanom Ghebreyesus, described this latest outbreak as a catastrophic collision of disease and conflict. In your view, from what you're seeing on the ground there, Doctor, what makes this outbreak particularly concerning?
2: I think what makes it really concerning is in the province of Ituri, we have tens of armed groups. So the situation was already difficult. And now with this new outbreak of Ebola with no proven vaccine, so that makes the situation really complicated, especially with the lack of resources to really be able to address. So for now, it's a real stress and panic between the government and the people of DRC.
1: So we're now dealing with this new strain, the Bundibugyo strain, which has no approved vaccine or treatment. So how much harder is that making your job on the ground?
2: Yeah, it's really hard, because what we have to do is mainly to work on infection prevention and disease and disease control. And this means we need to really sensitize the community to really make sure the rate of infection.

0: inflation will be really low. But that's where the whole issue lies, because of the lack of resources. For instance, if you take the humanitarian response plan in DRC, is funded only at 36%. So this means the action that should to be work on food security, on income generation, or gender, all those resources was not there. So all those has impact on the expansion of the virus. And then when we take the number of cases, and then we are talking about 1,000 suspected cases. But because of a lack of kit to test all those cases, so we end up having only 10 confirmed deaths due to Ebola. So that also make the community to not believe on the situation, and the rumor are really expanding. So that make our work very, very difficult.
1: Could you just walk us through what CARE and other organizations there are doing on the ground right now, day to day, then, to slow the spread?
0: I think it's mainly community sensitization. So, for instance, we really try to control the rumors, and we also try to explain to the community how the diseases are really caught, so to give them the sign of the diseases. And when they notice those signs, they will be able to then direct them to the correct site. And another action also that the organization are doing is to give those kits to really prevent transmission. This means the hand washing facilities. This means to give the mask, to give a gel, and to also give the soap, and also to give personal protective equipment to the health personnel to be really able to really protect them.
1: And doctor, do you have those things on the ground? Do you have hand washing facilities? Do you have masks and soaps and PPE? Do you have enough?
0: No, that we don't have enough because of all those constraints. Because before we used to have a stock that we can then be able to take immediately and address. But because of funding cut, there is no stock. So it's very difficult to really get all those equipment readily available in a good number. So all those make transmission are not easy to really slow down.
1: I'm speaking with CARE's Country Director for the Democratic Republic of Congo, Dr. Amadou Bakoum, about this new strain of Ebola that authorities are struggling to contain, I think losing the struggle at the moment, it should be said. On top of the difficulty of constraining this virus and treating this virus, a number of the treatment centres have been attacked by nearby residents in recent days. Why are they doing this? What are they angry about?
0: Yeah, it's the lack of understanding between the community and the health personnel. For instance, the community need to have a dignified burial. is part of the culture, and because of a lack of testing kit, so they are not very sure if the people are really died by Ebola. So then they need to do the traditional burial service. So because of the medical people also are explaining that, no, even a dead body of Ebola can transmit the virus. So is that a misunderstanding between the community and the health personnel created this tension? So that's why there is a need really to track all those rumors, and also a need to really sensitize the community. For instance, I can tell you one type of rumor also going on is they are saying that it's the international community who brought that virus in the community to be able to raise more money for their own benefits. So those type of rumors are really dangerous for the expansion of the virus. So in a nutshell, there is a real need to sensitize the community to have enough resources through the trusted major radio community network, and also to encourage a kind of dialogue between and transparency between the health personnel and the community, so that can lower down those type of tension. So it's just, to me, just a misunderstanding.
1: These attacks must make it really difficult for your staff. Do they feel safe at the moment? I mean, they're already, you know, unsafe from the virus, and now there's these conflicts from some of the residents.
0: Yeah. I think it's tense. So there's many we are always trying to explain to them, to try to understand also the point of view of the other part of the community. Because if the level of information are not enough, then tension always arise.
1: Dr. Uganda has just announced a temporary closure of its borders. Will this help contain the spread of the virus, or could it make it harder to keep track of where it's gone?
0: I think it will make it harder, because it's not only Uganda, even also Rwanda also closed border, because everyone want to really protect the people that can be really understanding. But the other thing also is the border are always porous, because the official border can be closed, but people will always try to move. And then if they move with no good tracking, so the result they want to get, they want to happen.
1: The Secretary General of the WHO, Dr. Tedros Adhanom Ghebreyesus, will arrive in the DRC this week to spearhead efforts to contain the virus. What do you hope that he might deliver beyond his presence that could help?
0: I think what could help is really to increase the funding level. That's where the whole thing lies. Because, for instance, if we cannot really demonstrate to do all those testing, to really demonstrate that the people who are really having Ebola, this is the real number, then whatever we do, people won't believe. And if there is no community engagement and community involvement in the treatment, then our objective won't be there.
1: Dr. Amadou Bakoum, thank you very much for joining me, and good luck to you and your team and everyone there in the DRC struggling against this outbreak. Thank you very much for joining me.
0: Thank you for inviting me.
1: That's Dr. Amadou Bakoum, CARES Country Director in the Democratic Republic of Congo. You're listening to the Radio National Hour. To some, Lloyd Blankfein might embody the idea of the American dream. Brought up in the projects of Brooklyn, working in the skyscrapers of Wall Street, Lloyd Blankfein is a shining example of where hard work, tenacity, authenticity, and maybe a dash of audacity can get somebody. To others, he may just represent the 1%, the finance fat cats that support and perpetuate market capitalism and the largest and most dominant economy in the world. However you see it, Lloyd's rise through the ranks to chairman and CEO of the investment bank Goldman Sachs while dodging multiple financial crises is a personal success story. And his autobiography, Streetwise, Getting to and Through Goldman Sachs, has just been published. Lloyd, welcome to the Radio National Hour.
2: Well, thank you, Fran. By the way, if I had to choose between the two versions of the story, I picked the first one.
1: Yeah, I thought you would. Well, let's go there, because, Lloyd, your book is called Streetwise. You went from Struggle Street to Wall Street. Where does the wise bit come in?
2: Well, I think wise was a little bit wise guy. I will tell you, I don't hide from this, and at various parts of my career, I tried to get away from it. But I have been a bit of a wise guy. I've learned over time. It used to be weaponized, and over time, I've learned to be a little bit more self-deprecating, just so I didn't, so I could get along better with people. That was something that I learned over my long career. That it was very, very important. In leading a big company, it's a team, and you have to get along with people. And it's not every day is not a winning game; it's a get along game.
1: That world that you ended up leading in, was that where you imagined yourself or wished yourself ending up when you were growing up in Brooklyn?
2: No. When I was growing up in Brooklyn, I didn't know what Wall Street was. Even though I probably, as the crow flies, I probably lived 3 or 4 miles from Wall Street, but it might as well have been 1,000 miles.
1: Well, you certainly got out of the projects. I found this really interesting, the notion of you arriving from the projects to Harvard, feeling like an outsider. You were an outsider to that world, and how that feeling and that reality has benefited you in navigating the world since, and the financial world you find in. Once an outsider, are you always an outsider, Lloyd?
2: You know, I think when I started the book It was, you know, I left the university when I was 16. I started the book when I was 64. So it was only a quarter of my life before I left.

0: left home and went to, started my, great institution, starting with my university. And yet that's this, that early part of your life kind of stamps you. But I know when people walk into the room and engage with me, they're seeing, they're seeing somebody who, is an important guy on Wall Street. Certainly it gives you it makes you understand how other people tick. When you feel awkward in a room, your thoughts are on the other person. I think one of the skills that one needs in business generally, but it certainly helped me in my business career, is to be a very good read of other people and to consider the feelings and the needs of other people. If you want to be a good negotiator, you have to figure out what's important to them and less important to you so you could give it up. And all that, I think it's a lot easier to approach those things when you are, when you're a little bit uncomfortable in your earlier life and learned how to make yourself comfortable and made you sympathetic to others.
1: My guest is Lloyd Blankfein. He was the chair and the CEO of Goldman Sachs from 2006 and 2018. And we know what that means, Lloyd. That means you've lived and worked through the big one, the global financial crisis of 2008,
0: yes.
1: But many, actually. I think you were certainly working in this world at the stock market crash of 87. There was the Asian debt crisis of 97, which we remember here well in Australia.
0: Oh, the tech bubble,
1: the bursting of the
0: dot-com
1: bubble, all of those.
0: The Asian currency crisis. Yes, we managed to have the crisis of the century every 4 or 5 years.
1: That's right. Let's talk about a crisis because people get hurt in crisis. Your success at keeping Goldman afloat during the GFC won you accolades from your financial colleagues. You named the Financial Times Person of the Year. Wrote, Mr. Blankfein and his bank have taken the leading place in the world of finance while others have fallen by the wayside. But other observations, not so glorious. Robert Reich, yes. Former Labor Secretary in the Clinton administration, called you the smiling Buddha sitting in the centre of the simmering heap of Wall Street. And Rolling Stone said Goldman Sachs is a giant vampire squid wrapped around the face of humanity. You were the face of that. Did you deserve admiration or condemnation, do you think, for the way Goldman Sachs survived the GFC?
0: Look, it's not even a question of dessert. Listen, my opinion, no. But guess what? We were the guardians and the drivers of the financial system, and it was a financial crisis. If you are, if you are the warrior class and you lose a war, whether or not you made the worst decisions in the world, you're going to get scorned. And we were subject to that. And of course, we were, Goldman Sachs, by the way, is a wholesale firm. We don't even do mortgages. And yet we got really a lot of the notoriety for the mortgage crisis. The financial crisis was mostly a real estate kind of mortgage crisis. It morphed into other things, but that was the genesis of it. But there was also, because we were influential, because we were highly successful, because the people who work there make a lot of money, and because, by the way, we didn't have a consumer business. So real people, real taxpayers, real citizens really had no relationship with Goldman Sachs. There's no Goldman Sachs branches that people can bank with. It's a wholesale investment bank. So we were highly susceptible to absorb a lot of the criticism. The other thing that transpired was we didn't get hurt in the financial crisis. Economically, we navigated it pretty well. And then there was a lot of suspicion that another element that contributed to it was there's always a lot of Goldman Sachs alumni in government. It's not that Goldman hires from government. Government hires from Goldman. By the way, including a former prime minister of Australia came out of Goldman. But that's very much the case. And so during the financial crisis, the Secretary of Treasury and a lot of officials in high office were from Goldman Sachs, and as fingers were being pointed, we got a lot of we came in for a lot of that scorn, and we had to navigate that. It's not a question of whether you deserve it or not. It's easily explainable why we got it, and some of it, if we had done things a bit differently, maybe things would have worked out differently for us, but it is what it is. I talk about it. I had some perspective, but, we certainly got through it, and we had a role to play in the crisis, and our role was to be the target of a lot of the bad feelings that emerged from the financial crisis, and, we took it. I took it.
1: I don't want to go too far down this because it is a long time ago, but is that simple? I mean, yes, you weren't a retail

0: a financial player. We know that, you understand that. But your company, as I understand it, was a major player in the creation and the transaction of some of these financial products based around subprime mortgages sold to investors. But then, because you're a smart company, you saw what was happening in the housing market and you moved to reduce exposure to a subprime mortgage collapse. So in a sense, you were playing both sides of the street. Is that fair to say? I'm sure that made good business sense, but does it worry you now?
1: No, the last sentence was perfectly right. The ones that the predicate is a little bit off. We are we're always on both sides because we're a market maker. You could go to a dealer, buy a stock, sell a stock, whatever you want. He takes the other side of whatever you do, and then the dealer goes and hedges himself by doing the opposite in the market. That was our role in the market. We were always buying and selling, and during the crisis, staying very close to home. In other words, not letting our longs get too big or our short position on mortgages get too big. In fact, we didn't lose money in the crisis. We also didn't make money in the crisis. We were pretty much flat through that whole period as a good market maker and risk manager should be.
0: Right. And then in terms of managing risk, you've also got to manage, you're the CEO and the chair, you've got to manage your reputation. And as you say, real taxpayers, real citizens were the ones who got hurt. And the realization amongst these peoples, as they saw a company like yours, as you say, not lose money, effectively yours and other companies receiving some kind of government protection, government bailout while they lost everything, seeing your company paying out bonuses not long after the GFC. If you were in charge again through another GFC, would you do all that again?
1: Listen, I understood both sides of it. I understood the hostility for people who came out badly, and I understand and the hostility towards people who look like they came out better on it. And, we had to deal with it. I would say quite clearly the financial crisis for us came in two parts. The existential part, the risky part, we did very, very well in that we came out whole and intact and didn't suffer economically. The second part of it, the reputational part of it, we did not do very well. And part of that was a bit of a botched job because, blame myself. We had no relationship with the general public. People didn't know what Goldman Sachs did. We didn't market. We didn't advertise. We didn't do interviews like the interview I'm doing right now with you. We were always in the background because our clients were institutions, high net worth individuals. It was a wholesale market. And as a result of that, the press could say whatever they wanted about us. And we could push back, but it was totally ineffective. And if I had it all to do over again, I would not have made it. It was for a very long time, it was a part of the Goldman Sachs ethic, not to get your name in the paper, not to give interviews, not to be very public and to be humble and behind the scenes. And if I had it to do over again, and this is my advice to other CEOs, I would get out there and explain who you are and what you do and what the purpose of your company is and how it benefits society. And I would do that all when you're not defensive and you have to make up for some bad crisis that you find yourself in. Mm. So that was something in hindsight I wish we'd done differently.
0: Lloyd Blankfein is my guest. He's the former chairman and CEO of Goldman Sachs through the financial crisis and well beyond. His autobiography is called Streetwise. In your book, Lloyd, you are crystal clear in making the connection between the GFC and the bank bailouts and the polarized populist politics of America today. You call the GFC the defining politico-economic disaster of the modern era. Tell me about that connection.
1: Well, in the financial crisis, it really looked like the people who are closest to causing the causation of the problem came out a lot better than the people who were furthest and remotest from it. Now that's a simplification because not every Wall Street firm was a malefactor, and not every individual consumer who bought three houses on credit because they wanted to speculate on housing, not every one of those was virtuous. But in general, the people who were the fattest cats, to use a statement that you'd used earlier, came out relatively intact, seemingly with government cooperation. And the people who are the consumers, the retail community, didn't get the same kind of help. That's the narrative.
0: Yeah. So if the capital markets, the financial markets, weren't as greedy. It's a loaded term.

0: No, but if, you know, weren't as successful, if you like, weren't as self-centered, maybe is better. Would America look different today? Is that what you're saying?
1: The financial crisis itself certainly contributed. We had polarization before that. The financial crisis added to it mightily because it brought in the notion that the system is could be rigged, that the system itself, you know, tended to favor people closer to power than not. By the way, you look at there are other things that contribute to that point of view. Look at the schism in the country between Republicans and Democrats, people who think an election was stolen, while other people are certain that it wasn't stolen. And so there's a lot of that going around, not just the economic side, but the political side. There are cultural wars in the country today. The global financial crisis was a very, very heavy burden on the American psyche. Mm. And if that hadn't happened, or if people came out and more favorably and the birds chirped and when the flowers bloomed, I dare say things would have been, things would have been different. These other elements that I mentioned would still be there, and we might still have the problem. It's hard to find a cause. Look, the structure of the economic system by itself, the rise of technology has created more winners and more losers. You have the anxiety of job losses befalling certain classes of people, and you have the wondrous, inflation of people's net worth because of the success of some of these companies that are causing the anxiety.
0: So as people listen to you, Lloyd, and you've been right in the belly of this beast, I think they'd be interested to know if you've given much thought to how this could be reversed, this sense that, the world is working for the few and not the many. How do we get back to a more equal society and from the polarized politics we see today?
1: Well, I would say that an economic system has to do two things, really. It has to create wealth. And the capitalist system does a very good job of incentivizing people and creating wealth. Then it also has to distribute that wealth according to the values of society. And the values of society are, could be a more or less progressive tax system. It could be a system in which healthcare is generous and free, childcare is generous and free, or it could be one where they charge money for it and not everybody could get it. That's how wealth, generally it's the political, the economic sector of which I'm a part of, is involved in creating the wealth. And really, it's the taxation system, it's the distributed, it's how money is spent, legislation. It's the political side that, distributes it. And that's where things have been done pretty poorly. And that's really where most of the schism is taking place. Now, the complexity is you want to be able to sometimes the way you want to distribute it undermines the incentives of people who mm-hmm. want to create it. You can have a very heavy tax system and then the wealth creators go on strike. Or you can give a lot to the wealth creators and make them trillionaires, as we have our first trillionaire. And then all of a sudden the people, who are on the wrong side of it and aren't making any money, want to storm the Bastille and take down the entitled class. And so those things have to be properly balanced by political decisions and values. Clearly, we need a much greater, a progressive tax system, and a lot of things that well-to-do people are able to afford have to be given as a net, as a safety net to other people. People will also talk about retraining people for jobs, but it's going to be very hard to get a software programmer, somebody who just went to school for a million years and who's no longer needed because AI can do that programming. It's hard to get him to be very happy to become a massage therapist or a gardener or something else that AI is not going to take away. And so we're going to have some dislocation. But we've gone through these things before with various other industrial kind of revolutions. In my own country, almost half the country was involved in agriculture at the beginning of the 20th century. And guess what? It's single-digit percent now.
0: Yeah.
1: Those people all found goods to manufacture and services to provide, and we're not going to run out of opportunity to create new things. And if worse comes to worse, maybe AI allows us to generate enough wealth so we only have to work 4 days a week, 3 hours a day. Who knows?
0: Lloyd, it's uncanny. But you've just about weighed into the very financial and economic discussion we're having in this country at the moment post our latest federal budget. So it's been an absolute pleasure speaking with you. Thank you very much for joining me.
1: No, it's absolutely my pleasure. Thank you very much for having me.
0: That's Lloyd Blankfein, former CEO and chair of Goldman Sachs during the GFC. And Lloyd Blankfein's book, Streetwise, is out now, published by Hachette. And there's a longer version of that conversation we had on ABC Listen or wherever you get your podcasts. So come and find that interview and many, many more. Well, that's it from me for today. Thanks again for your company. I'm off tomorrow, so Barbara Miller will be with you, and I'll catch you next week. Have a lovely night.

0: Good evening, Jonathan Hopple with ABC News. In the WA Supreme Court, a man has denied removing beer bottles from a hotel room where a woman suffered a fatal overdose. David Webber reports.
1: Rui Hong Nir is one of two men on trial accused of murdering a woman whose body was found in a hotel room in Ascot. The courts heard the sex worker had a fatal dose of a depressant, and the prosecution alleges it was in a bottle of beer she'd been given. Mr. Nir agreed with the prosecutor that he was the only person who went in and out of the hotel room after his co-accused had left. But he said he didn't remove two empty beer bottles and didn't agree with the prosecutor's assertion that one bottle had been used to drug the woman. He also said he didn't take a phone from the room.
0: A Perth woman who was accused of stealing some of her son's payouts from the Dreamworld disaster has had the charge discontinued. Michelle Lisa Hansen's son had received a payout after being injured in the 2016 disaster and traumatised by his experience. Ms. Hansen was facing one count of stealing, but during an earlier appearance, the court heard Ms. Hansen had suffered a stroke and wasn't fit for trial. The stealing charge has now been discontinued. A Melbourne woman who returned from a Syrian detention camp last year has faced court where she's accused of being a member of Islamic State. Here's investigative reporter Danny Tran.
2: Early this morning, detectives from the Joint Counter-Terrorism Team arrested Rayan El-Houli at her home in Broadmeadows in the city's north. The 34-year-old is accused of travelling to Syria between 2013 and 2014 to join the Islamic State before later being detained by Kurdish forces. Ms. El-Houli returned home in September and today appeared in the Melbourne Magistrates Court, where she's been charged with entering or remaining in a declared conflict zone and being a member of a terrorist organisation. She was remanded in custody ahead of a bail application next week.
0: Prison officers have foiled a smuggling plot in far north Queensland. They downed a drone loaded with $1 million worth of contraband, as Chloe Shimicki reports.
3: Queensland Corrective Services say the drone was flying a package of illicit drugs, syringes and a mobile phone into the Townsville Correctional Complex when it was intercepted on the 17th of May. Queensland Police and QCS are investigating. Police are yet to make an arrest or lay charges, but urge anyone with information about the drone to come forward. A similar incident was reported at the same complex in 2022 when officers found a crashed drone carrying $250,000 worth of drugs. A man was charged in 2023 with four charges in relation to the incident.
0: Israel's continuing strikes on Lebanon could threaten any prospect of lasting peace in the Middle East. The BBC's John Sudworth has more.
4: Social media videos from Tyre, one of Lebanon's biggest cities, shows dust-covered crowds of people gathered around collapsed buildings and with the fires being fought by rescue workers illuminating the night. The tens of thousands of residents were given a warning to leave just 2 hours before the strikes began. The Israeli Prime Minister Benjamin Netanyahu said this week that he will smite the Iranian-backed militant group Hezbollah in response to its use of deadly new fiber optic drones. Iran has said any deal with America must include Lebanon, yet this conflict is escalating, with more than 3,200 killed so far.
0: In sport, interim Essendon AFL coach Dean Solomon says he currently has no interest pursuing the full-time role after replacing Brad Scott. Solomon will lead the Bombers this weekend against West Coast after Scott was sacked on Tuesday despite being contracted through to the 2027 season. Solomon briefly served as an interim coach at Gold Coast in 2017. He says he'll look to lean on some of that previous experience.
5: I think it's a real balance here on how much you change or try and tweak. If you try and change or tweak too much, it can fall flat on its face. So the balance of that is really consuming for the last 48 hours on what we do tweak and change, how much, how little. I feel like we've landed in a good spot.
0: Western Australia's weather for tomorrow, light showers or drizzle areas over western and

0: Southern parts of the South West Land Division, southern and south west Gascoyne and northern Goldfields, more frequent about the west and south coasts. Chance of morning fog over inland parts of the South West Land Division. In Perth, an overnight low of 9 degrees, partly cloudy tomorrow, high chance of showers most likely in the morning and afternoon, light winds and a forecast top of 19 degrees. Saturday, showers increasing and 21, Sunday more showers and windy, 20. Right now in the city, it's 14.4.
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2: Hi, I'm Tegan Taylor, and this is Life Matters, where your stories shape the national conversation. If you've ever been out of work, you know what a grind looking for a job can be. And our current unemployment system leaves a lot to be desired.
3: I've never once been offered a job. I've never once been offered training whatsoever.
2: The federal government has announced a major overhaul, moving away from a one-size-fits-all approach. So will it help? That's in the next 20 minutes. Also ahead, teenagers are digital natives, right? They're the ones teaching you how to turn off annoying notifications and reminding you that your phone torch is on again. But they're not invincible online. In fact, many of them are missing tech literacy basics. So maybe it's time for you to help them. It's all coming up here on ABC Radio National. But first, every year, the Queensland government allows up to 190 tonnes of coral to be harvested and sold into the aquarium trade. If that number shocked you, I'll be honest, it shocked me as well. Australia is the second largest exporter of coral in the world. And while industry members say they are well regulated with a lot of oversight from various levels of government, conservation advocates want change. A new campaign by the Australian Marine Conservation Society has called for live coral harvesting to be phased out by December 2028. Do we need to reconsider our position, or is the reef sustainable enough to keep this trade going? You'll hear from one of the campaigners in a tick, along with a biologist who's helping with some creative ways to keep the reef alive for future generations. But first, Lyle Squire Jr. is the CEO of Cairns Marine, which supplies marine life for display in aquaria. He's the third generation of his family in this industry. Lyle, welcome to Life Matters.
4: Yeah, thank you very much for having me.
2: How much coral do you harvest from the reef each year?
4: This is a golden question. And to be perfectly honest, you said that you were shocked to hear the 190 ton. And I would concede I'd be shocked as well. And so one of the questions I would actually put to Simon is how much Scleractinian hard coral has actually been collected for the last 2 years. So I'm curious to know whether he knows those numbers, whether it's a deliberate act on the part of MCS to provide misinformation to the public in order to drive their campaign.
2: Without whether getting too weedy, Lyle, let's talk about that in a sec I introduce the Australian Marine Conservation Society. But for you, for Cairns Marine, can you put a number around what's harvested each year?
4: I can, but I'm very keen to hear Simon tell us how much has been collected, given that he's going publicly and telling everybody 190 ton.
2: Okay, well, why don't we talk about your work and the work that you do first? Who is the primary buyer of the corals and the other marine life that you supply to aquaria?
4: Look, the corals go to a variety of different places. Some corals do go to hobbyists around the world and within Australia. But the industry also supplies researchers around the planet and across, like our company also provides five or six universities within Australia, all doing research on protecting corals. And then also the industry is a fundamental partner with the Australian Institute of Marine Science presently in their efforts for the reef restoration adaptation plan, looking at putting hundreds of thousands of devices out on the reef of heat

0: tolerant corals. And so we're a very strategic partner in that. And the ability to operate in the fishery and provide corals to all these places around the world afford us the opportunity to also participate in this research, and we're definitely part of the solution by comparison to the picture that AMCS is painting.
1: All right, we've referenced AMCS a couple of times now. Simon Miller is with us. He's the Great Barrier Reef Fisheries Campaign Manager. Simon, why have you called for the end of wild coral export?
2: Yeah, thanks for having us for this important conversation today, Tegan. So, I mean, most Australians would be well aware that the Great Barrier Reef's under some pretty significant pressure from climate change. And we've seen, six mass bleaching events in the last 10 years now. Some of those have led to some really significant declines in overall coral cover, including the event that happened back in 2024. But on top of that, we've also got these other local pressures on the Great Barrier Reef. Some come from things like water pollution, others come from fishing. And so one of the fishing threats to the Great Barrier Reef, and specifically to its corals, that tends to fly a bit under the radar is through the Queensland coral fishery. So that's why we've launched this campaign, and that's why we're trying to raise the awareness of that the fishery exists.

0: profit. And so that's why we're launching this campaign, and we are looking to what the future can look like, what that solution can be. How can we transition the fishery and the operators in the fishery away from taking these healthy, resilient corals from the reef into something like aquaculture, where we can grow these corals in tanks so the trade can still exist. It's just not taking the corals from the reef.
1: You're listening to Life Matters here on ABC Radio National. I'm Tegan Taylor chatting with Lyle Squire Jr., who's the CEO of Cairns Marine, and Simon Miller from the Australian Marine Conservation Society's Great Barrier Reef Fisheries. Campaign manager is Simon's role with the ACMS. We're talking about the fact that the Australian Marine Conservation Society is calling for live coral harvesting to be phased out by December 2028 in favour of aquaculture rather than taking corals from the reef. One of the top lines of the campaign, Simon, is this idea of 190 tonnes of coral that are able to be harvested and sold into the aquarium trade. That sort of sounds like the top end of what could be allowable under the legislation. Can you talk to me about where the provenance of this number is for you?
0: Yeah, that's right. So there's a few things to think about here, and Lyle's already touched on it there. So 190 tonnes is what's permitted to be taken by both the Queensland and Australian governments. So there's catch limits for individual species. And so if those were fully realised, 190 tonnes is the maximum that can be taken. The longer term average in recent years has generally been sitting between kind of 70 and 120 tonnes of corals that have been taken. And as I suggested, the recent harvest in the last year or two has been down on that. I think it's been in the low 30s. So that is lower than what can be taken. But of course, there is that capacity for larger take to occur. And while all those different numbers are quite hard for people to fathom sometimes, like what does that actually mean? I would bring this back to really the question around sustainability. And so a lot of these harvest limits that are in place for the fishery were put in place after

0: say that we can sustainably take 5 or 10 tons of a certain type of coral, because we just haven't got that information. So instead, what they did was set the harvest limits based on historical catches during a period of pretty rapid growth in the fishery.
1: So, Lyle,
0: in terms of the number of eaters.
1: Lyle, how do you respond to these questions around sustainability?
2: Oh, look, firstly, I've really questioned the use of some of the numbers that Simon's putting out there. With regards to the 190 tonne, it's actually physically not possible under the current management systems to take 190 tonne of hard coral within the fishery. As Simon alluded to, the actual number of kilos of corals that have actually been collected for the last 2 years is sitting at 25 tonne, which is considerably more. It's 13% of what AMCS has based the entire campaign on. Simon was saying in Sydney recently that, you know, the coral take was like the equivalent of 2 trams every year. Clearly, that's not the case. Now, 25 tonnes still sounds like quite a lot, but to try and put that into some sort of perspective, and this also goes to that question about sustainability. If you looked at one hump-headed parrotfish that lives on the reef, they eat 5 tonne of coral per year. So effectively, 5 of these parrotfish on one single reef, and typically there's schools of 30 to 40 of these parrotfish on any given spot, 5 of these fish will eat more coral than the entirety of the coral fishery that's spread across 2,000 kilometres of coastline. So the federal minister was just on the reef the other day and was marvelling at how fantastic the condition of the corals were, the fish, the turtles, everything being healthy. And yet, despite all of that, there's multiple schools of these parrotfish swimming around eating way more coral than the coral fishery could ever hope to take.
1: Isn't that the parrotfish's job, though? Like, that's its food. It's in its habitat.
2: Yeah, sure. But the reef is, has developed over time to be able to withstand that take. And the, if you look at the actual take of the fishery across the entirety of this, of the resource, 350,000 square kilometres, the fishery only has the capacity of, with a footprint of 0.2% of the actual ground that, that we work. So it doesn't take too much to work out that it's a physical impossibility for this fishery not to be sustainable when you've, you know, you're literally only a drop in the ocean.
1: Well, we approached the Department of Climate Change, Energy, the Environment and Water for a statement about this. The spokesperson said coral harvest for both commercial and research purposes is highly regulated across Australia under a range of state, territory and Commonwealth legislation. Catch limits for coral within Queensland coral fishery are set by the Queensland government as part of its domestic fisheries management. Queensland coral fishery has undergone substantial changes since 2021, including implementing stricter reporting and catch requirements. And it continues, the Queensland government is scheduled to review and update the harvest strategy for Queensland coral fishery in October 2026, so only a few months' time from now. I'll put the full statement on the Life Matters website after the show. But Lyle, the campaign is very much around transitioning from live coral harvesting to growing coral on shore.
2: Yes.
1: Is that something that would be feasible for you and your business?
2: Look, I'm glad you've touched on that point, because it's really the focal point of the campaign, and it's completely unfeasible to expect the wild harvest sector to transition to a complete aquaculture scenario. It's a bit like saying we're going to take all the cattlemen of Queensland and convert them to pharmacists because they both have a biological interest in animals. You know, you're talking about a completely different skill set between wild harvesters and aquaculture, and you really have to view them as two very distinct, separate industries. They're not the same, and you can't expect the people in one set with a particular skill set, infrastructure and so forth, to just go across, and by 2028, you know, that's a campaign.

need to be doing everything we can to reduce all sources of coral mortality so that the healthy, resilient corals remain out there on the Great Barrier Reef to help it repopulate in those periods where it's under less pressure than others. And so in order to do that, we think we need to be transitioning away from the wild harvest of corals into aquaculture as quickly as possible. And while that may be easier for some operators than others, I completely acknowledge that for, as Lars said, like it may not be a straightforward transition for everyone. But this is why we are seeking and we're urging the Australian government to provide that support to help the industry transition. I think everyone needs to be in the same room together and pushing forward to really identify what the perfect solution here is, because in 10 years' time, the reef is going to look different. The fishery won't exist as it does now. And so if we start preparing for this transition now and start implementing it now, the trade of these corals can still exist. They'll just be farmed on land instead of taken from

0: grief. And so that's what we ultimately want to see. And we'd like to see everyone get together to try and work on this.
1: It's Life Matters on ABC Radio National. I'm Tegan Taylor with Simon Miller from the ACMS. He's the Great Barrier Reef Fisheries Campaign Manager. I'm also chatting with Lyle Squire Jr., who's the CEO of Cairns Marine. And you're telling me what you think about this story, a live harvest of corals from the Great Barrier Reef. Pretty differing views on the text line. One person says 180 tonnes, it was actually 190 that I said, what a non-story, an amazingly minuscule amount, probably more destroyed by pleasure boat anchors every day. How many gazillion tonnes are there in total? What is the ratio? It's like a square metre of grass being harvested in Kakadu. I think I need to do some back of the envelope maths there to fact check. Catherine says, this is a very interesting discussion. Quite frankly, given we are talking about one of the seven wonders of the world, which is under extreme pressure from climate change, not 1 ounce of coral should be harvested from that area to go in aquaria or anywhere else. Definitely not a consensus here on Life Matters. Well, I'm also joined by someone involved in the preservation of the reef. Dr. John Daly is a conservation biologist at Taronga Conservation Society Australia. John, welcome to the show.
2: Hi, thanks for having me.
1: How resilient is the reef in terms of its capacity to withstand changes from climate change and from harvesting, etc.?
2: Yeah, sure. So, I mean, the Great Barrier Reef is still in relatively good health compared to some other regions of the world. There's still quite a lot of biodiversity and genetic diversity out there, and that does mean that there's still the ability to adapt. But we know that oceans are changing and bleaching events are increasing in frequency. And so a lot of the modelling that's been done is indicating that those impacts are going to continue to increase globally. And that includes here on the Great Barrier Reef and on Ningaloo Reef over in Western Australia. And so, the Great Barrier Reef is one of the best managed reef systems in the world. So we would expect that the Reef Authority will continue to take an evidence-based approach and adapt as necessary and keep doing what's best for the reef.
1: Tell me about the conservation work that you're doing with cryopreservation.
2: So we've been cryopreserving and biobanking coral genetics since 2011. And so we use cryopreservation to secure the existing genetic diversity of the corals that are out on the reef. So we've actually got the largest collection of cryopreserved coral samples in the world at the Cryodiversity Bank. That's located in Sydney on Cammeraygal country, and a second site out in Dubbo on Wiradjuri country. And so basically that involves freezing coral sperm in liquid nitrogen, which is minus 190 degrees Celsius. And so they can remain frozen and alive for decades and used for breeding and things like that. And so that provides us with an insurance against the loss of genetics out on the reef, but it also provides a tool that can be used to support breeding programs. And it's an effective way to sort of support those breeding programs for resilient corals to support restoration.
1: Is this a break glass in case of emergency bank, or is this something that you sort of see being a live bank where things are coming in and going out of it regularly?
2: Yeah, so ideally it's a technology that's used to support a restoration industry. So having that reserve of genetics means that we can increase the genetics that are available for a breeding program beyond just what we can keep in an aquarium or can collect from the reef.
1: Sorry, do we still have you there, John?
2: Yeah, sorry.
1: Keep going.
2: So those corals, those genetics can be used to produce new corals that can go out on the reef as part of those recovery programs.
1: Well, John, Simon and Lyle, thank you all so much for chatting with me today. Lyle Squire is the CEO of Cairns Marine. Simon Miller, Great Barrier Reef Fisheries Campaign Manager from the Australian Marine Conservation Society. And Dr. John Daly, Conservation Biologist at Taronga Conservation Society Australia. Thank you for your texts as well. One says, aquaculture is the solution to be embraced. The right thing to do can sometimes take work. Another, coral harvest for research is okay. Coral harvesting for people who want but don't need aquaria is not all right. And one more says, thanks to Lyle and Simon for coming on. It was great to hear both sides of the story, particularly the reality of how much coral is actually harvested. Well, this is Life Matters here on ABC Radio National. Next, upcoming changes to Australia.

0: Australia's unemployment system. 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
0: The federal government has just announced a major overhaul of the unemployment system that it says is ill-equipped to support many of the people who rely on it. About a million Australians are out of work and relying on JobSeeker, but only around 1 in 10 of them found long-term employment through a job provider last financial year. The plan is to change the way support is provided to people depending on their needs rather than the current one-size-fits-all approach. Here's the Employment Minister, Amanda Rishworth, explaining the issues with the current system at the National Press Club yesterday.
8: People with more complex barriers to employment simply get put in the too hard basket, what's known in the system commonly as parking. 20% of the Workforce Australia caseload has been stuck in the system for over 5 years. This figure is just too high.
0: So does this sound like a fairer system? Will it actually help people who are out there find meaningful work faster? Well, if you've had to deal with this system, I would really love to hear your experience. How hard was it to get back into the workforce? Did you have the support you needed to get back on your feet? Kerry Forrest is one person who's seen this up close. She's relied on JobSeeker in the past and is currently working two casual jobs while looking for secure, ongoing work. Kerry, thanks so much for joining me.
9: Thank you, Tegan. No worries.
0: How are you getting by at the moment?
9: I actually live on mortgage redraws because when I left my permanent job because of systematic bullying in 2022, I was able to take out all of my super or most of it and pay it into my mortgage. So I'm basically living on that because I'm not getting enough work.
0: Right.
9: And
0: you're not working. Sorry, keep going, Kerry.
9: I'm doing a casual relief job, which is a state government job, but casual relief. So I'm basically checking my phone from 7 o'clock in the morning to see if I'm required. I can't make plans because I don't know if I'm going to be working. And I do have an ongoing casual job, but I've lost hours. I'm back to basically one shift a week on the casual security job that I do as well. And they're great employers, but I just really need more hours. I can't pay out my mortgage. I want to be able to retire one day, and I can't at the moment.
0: We didn't know if we were going to get to talk to you this morning because you were waiting by the phone to know if you were going to be called into work today.
9: Yes. I wasn't sure.
0: So you're not on JobSeeker payments right now, but what was your experience like when you were looking through those employment agencies?
9: I was dealing mostly with Workforce Australia directly and reporting my hours and income to Centrelink on the app. But they did in the end, just before I was taken off Centrelink, I was referred to a job agency. But this is something I don't think should ever have been privatised. The old CES, if an employer had a job and needed a person, they had one point to go to. And people say, yes, they can advertise on Seek. I'm sorry, but serious job seekers don't look at Seek. I'm sorry, Seek has given me recommendations. Because I'm working in a hospital, they've given me recommendations for surgeons. I mean, it's the stuff, the algorithm just doesn't work. And they're offering me jobs in Melbourne and things like that. And I'm in Tasmania. So there was that one point of call. So all the job seekers went there and we looked at the little cards. I remember doing it when I was like 16. Look at the little cards and that. Employers seeking staff contacted them. Now, who do they contact? Like there's squillions of them and they come and go all the time. Like they're changing names, they're changing staff. And quite frankly, I don't think it should be given to a for-profit organisation like that, because think, if you think about it, if they employ, if they find me a job, a permanent full-time job, and I leave them, they've lost funding, haven't they?
0: Well, we will speak to the peak body that represents these employment agencies in just a tick. Also here with me is Edwina McDonald, who's the Acting CEO and Chief Strategy Officer for ACOS, the Australian Council of Social Service. Edwina, what are you hearing when you hear Kerry's story?
6: Oh, Kerry, look, I'm really sorry to hear the experience you've had, but also sadly it's all too familiar. We've heard, and the Minister has acknowledged this now, that this is a fundamentally broken system and it's one that's causing harm, and the way in which it's operating isn't supporting people into paid work when they're very much looking for it. It's creating barriers to people getting work, because it's creating, you know, busy work that's not actually meaningful or leading to meaningful and sustained employment.
0: So, Edwina, when you're looking at the changes that have been announced, what really stands out for you?
6: So I think there's a few things, and I think the acknowledgement from the Minister that this system is broken and harming people is really noteworthy, because there is a lot of evidence about the harm that it's caused. And she's talking about having the supports much more tailored to what people need, looking at changing how the funding is so that it's not so much focused on just outcomes of getting through the people through the door as fast as possible, but actually looking at meaningful outcomes for people, and looking at, she's very clear about the quality of the services. What she's setting up is a reform process. And so what we know is needed is a fundamental overhaul of this system. And for that to happen, it needs to be more than three streams of services. We need to be looking at addressing, as Kerry has said, the model of commissioning, of contracting of these services. The competition model, the privatisation model, is a really key part of what has led to this low-quality service of a focus on getting people through as cheaply and fastly as possible, rather than on a culture that is really fundamentally and genuinely interested in supporting people into employment. So that's a really key part of it. The other bit that looks like the Minister and the government won't be touching is the penalty and the compliance framework. And that is very harmful. We've seen successive ombudsman reports and loads of evidence around the harm that that is causing, that people get, you know, suspend, their payments are suspended automatically, and, you know, there've been even illegal cancellations through that system. And so it's very concerning to us that system, that the penalties and the compliance part of mutual obligations look like they'll be staying in place, because it's really clear to us that is not at all helpful in supporting people into employment, and worse still, it is very harmful.
0: So, Edwina, just if you know about this system, you really, really know. If you don't, perhaps that might have brushed past you a little bit. Can you talk a bit more about what you're talking about there with mutual obligations and penalties?
6: So for people who are receiving payments like JobSeeker, and Kerry was talking a bit about this, there are requirements that they have to complete in order to receive the payment. So that can be things like attending appointments, completing job applications, training programs, work activities. So one example of a requirement that people are facing is having to apply for 20 jobs a month. And that can be ridiculous, because then you're applying for jobs that, you know, you may not be qualified for, may not be appropriate, but because you just have to meet this target. And then what happens if you don't meet the target, if you miss a requirement, and even if that's because of illness, it could be because of caring responsibilities, it could be because of administrative issues, then your payment can be suspended or even cancelled. So we've got these activities that are you know, meaningless and actually can be a barrier to getting employment. And then we have these penalties that come in that mean people who are already, you know, struggling to survive on a daily basis on a woefully inadequately low payment suddenly find themselves without any money at all. So what the Minister's been talking about is looking at the activities to make those more meaningful and actually supportive. But what we're not hearing is you know, that they're looking at addressing those penalties that are leaving people in situations where there's just no money at all to put any food on the table.
0: It's Life Matters on ABC Radio National. I'm Tegan Taylor chatting with Edwina McDonald from the Australian Council of Social Service. You've also heard from Kerry Forrest, who's relied on JobSeeker in the past and is currently working two casual jobs while looking for secure ongoing work. A really stressful situation she's found herself in. And I did say that you'd hear from the peak body of the employment services industry. Well, Catherine Mandler is CEO of the National Employment Services Association. Catherine, you're representing these job providers that are tasked by the government to help people find work. Do you agree that the system needs a shake-up?
7: Oh, absolutely, Tegan. This reform is long overdue, and we really do need to move to a much more flexible system where we have adequate funding, so we have manageable caseloads. The minister yesterday at the press club announced the third stream, the more intensive stream for people with complex needs. It really needs to be acknowledged that providers today are already delivering for cohorts with really, really horrible backstories, domestic violence, homelessness, drug and alcohol abuse. They've been in the child protection system. And, you know, they're delivering with very high caseloads, people coming through their doors, under a very punitive framework that's quite rigid and doesn't give them the flexibility to service these people in a way that's really tailored for their unique needs.
0: What does the role of the fact that we're currently dealing with very low unemployment, Catherine, what does that mean for the work that job providers or job service providers are trying to do?
7: Yes, so the caseload has changed from the days when we had quite high unemployment. So with lower unemployment, there are a lot of people who are quite easy to place. A lot of those people are already moving into jobs because there's quite a lot of labour shortages across multiple sectors in Australia. And so the caseload, the 4.5% unemployment caseload, what we're seeing now is a much higher proportion of people with really complex needs. So it's absolutely imperative that this punitive, rigid, overmanaged approach that we currently have shifts to actually be more responsive to this different caseload that we've got. You know, I think the key challenge will be we've got the digital service, which is provided by government already, Workforce Australia Online. There's a lot of people who've been stuck in the online system, languishing away without any service. And we know that when we, particularly for young people, we've had young people there for up to 12 months, you know, even longer, without actually getting adequate services, they get further and further from the labour market. Their self-esteem goes down, their motivation goes down. And then you need to do a lot more work, and it's much more intensive and costly to bring them back into and closer to a job that's actually going to meet their needs. So we need a system that's much more timely, that's much more responsive, and stops people falling through the gaps and gives people the choice to go directly to a provider that can actually meet their individual needs and give them the skills, the confidence, and the training that they need to bring them closer to a job that's going to be meaningful and that they're actually going to be able to keep, that'll be sustainable. And we need more funding for that post-placement support to help providers support people through the early days of job placements. You know, those first 3 to 6 months are actually quite critical because for people who haven't been in employment for a while, learning how a work setting actually operates, the rules and the governance and the ways of working, the cultures around that, it's really important that they're supported through that. But it's also important if it's not working that they're still engaging with their provider so that they can actually potentially be placed elsewhere if that's not the right job for them.
0: You're telling me your stories on the text line 0418 226 576. One says, I live with disability and I've had first-hand experience with job providers. In my experience, they never even offered me a job. I just had my appointment every 2 weeks and I had to go in for that. Ask me if I'd found a job and I would say no, and they would go, okay. Anything changed when they know, and they would say, see you next time. Another says, I was on JobSeeker for a few years while I was underemployed. I found the job provider company to be absolutely useless, providing no tangible and no useful support and change.

0: missing up needless bureaucratic box-ticking tasks. I had to partake in a Work for the Dole program, which gave me no substantive skills and reduced my ability to work in my paid job. I eventually landed a full-time job entirely off my own bat, and then the provider attempted to claim they got me the job so they could claim bonuses from the government. Catherine, there's quite a few texts talking about how ineffective and unhelpful job providers have been. How do you respond to that criticism?
1: Yeah, look, I really want to acknowledge the lived experience that you're hearing about today. And we really need to learn what was actually going on for each participant and what settings actually need to change to give them a much better response. So what a lot of people in the public wouldn't realise that everything providers do is micromanaged in a very detailed and overly prescriptive contract, and that's the basis for their agreement with government and actually providing the service. So their hands are tied. It's quite a controlling relationship, and there are things that they must do. And I was trying not to laugh when the text you read out was talking about the bureaucratic box ticking task, and that causes providers no end of frustration when we've currently got a front line that's spending 50% of their time on administrative and regulatory tasks created by government, which are really not doing much to help them, give them more time to actually engage with job seekers and help them into jobs. Just think about that. 50% of frontline staff's time is taken up with administrative work for government, and that's taking time away from their time with job seekers and actually engaging with employers to find the right type of work that would suit that person.
0: So the Commonwealth Ombudsman report raised concerns along the lines of a high rate of provider decisions were overturned, that there were concerns about quality, consistency and appropriateness of decision making that lead to people's payments being cancelled, as we were talking about with Edwina before. Catherine, how do we improve this quality?
1: Yeah, look, we all work in a system. You know, participants are coming into that system. We've got a range of providers. We've got lots of charities, not-for-profits. We've got private companies, you know, small family employment services right through to larger companies. And in the Indigenous employment space, we've got Indigenous local councils delivering employment programs. So it's quite an eclectic mix of providers that are constrained in actually how they deal with job seekers. So the new system moving forward needs to give much more flexibility and agency to providers to be able to help the people that they put up their hands. You know, no one puts up their hand to work in frontline employment services because they love administrivia and box ticking and doing regulatory tasks. You know, show me one frontline staff person who thinks that actually is a meaningful job for them. They actually sign up for employment services because we have a workforce with significant lived experience of incarceration, homelessness, domestic violence, child protection. And these people put up their hand to help those who've had similar experiences to them and help them into jobs. We're seeing enormous turnover in our sector because we work under, you know, very fiscally restrained settings, very onerous prescriptive, you must do this, this is how you will do it, and these are the outcomes you've got to achieve in this time to get a good performance rating. So we've got to start bringing a bit more humanity and dignity back in the system, not just for participants but for providers. But we've also got to bring it in for the employers that we're working with so that we can actually work at a community level to develop something. And I'm really keen on the co-design with government, bringing all relevant stakeholders into the mix to actually design something that's really designed for the real world to get the outcomes that government's trying to get with this reform.
0: Sounds like and there's it's frustration on all sides there. I do want to raise the other elephant in the room here, which is just the amount of job seeker. On the text line, one person says, thanks for talking about this. I've been on job seeker since graduating and the system doesn't work. $400 a week is a very stressful amount of money to live on. This person continues, every job I apply for, I get a generic rejection of, we had an unprecedented number of applicants. They finish, the job provider is absolutely useless. Edwina, I do want to talk about this amount of money, which we've heard from many people, not just that one text, is barely enough to keep a roof over their head. Has that been addressed?
2: We know that amount of money is just woefully inadequate, and we've had successive recommendations from the government's own Economic Inclusion Advisory Committee around the urgent need to increase that payment to bring people out of poverty. We haven't seen any significant increase to that payment, and we know that it is putting people in positions where, you know, that they are skipping meals, they're, you know, making choices about, you know, can you actually eat protein or vegetables, going without medicine, not being able to put a roof over your head, and in the job context, you know, you can't afford clothes for an interview, a haircut, transport to the interview. But really fundamentally, you've got a payment that is affecting people's health. It's affecting mental health and physical health. And when you're just struggling to survive and all your energy is going into working out how on earth you're going to eat, there is nothing left to be able to be looking for a job, to be putting yourself out there, to be well enough to do it, to have the confidence to do it, or just to even have any brain space to be thinking about that. So we know that a really fundamental part of this picture is increasing job seeker youth allowance, which is even lower, and other working age payments to around, you know, the pension level, which is $600, which would be bringing people out of poverty and into a position where they would actually be able to be better placed to be looking for work.
0: Well, thanks so much for sharing your insights today, Edwina McDonald, Acting CEO and Chief Strategy Officer for ACOS, the Australian Council of Social Service; Catherine Mandler, CEO of National Employment Services Association, which is the peak body for employment service providers in Australia. And you heard from Kerry Forrest as well. She relied on JobSeeker in the past, currently working two casual jobs while looking for secure ongoing work. And Kerry's experiences reflected also from you on the text line. Unemployed for 2 years after redundancy, says one person, not on Centrelink, surviving on super, have tried agencies, they don't even ring back. Another person says the proposed system still doesn't address age discrimination. And Greg suggests that people, for whatever reason, ought to be able to join a national service program of environmental rehabilitation or social service for a basic wage for as long as they like. Well, it's Life Matters on ABC Radio National. Coming up next, is the teenage child in your house also tech support? There are some new stats that show Gen Z might still need a bit of help on the digital front.
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0: Kids these days, it feels like they came out of the womb knowing how to operate a smartphone. Their tiny baby thumbs were already texting, live streaming, finding their way around algorithms. But the numbers say otherwise. There's new data from the Australian Curriculum Assessment and Reporting Authority that shows that in 2025, only 37% of Year 10 students in Australia were proficient in digital skills, which actually shocked me. If the kids can't even keep up with this newfangled techie world, what hope do the rest of us have? It's social studies time. Dan Woodman is Professor of Sociology at the University of Melbourne. Dan, welcome back to Life Matters.
9: Good morning, Tegan.
0: Who's the tech wizard in your house?
9: Well, I'm going to
6: use this to give a cheeky shout out to my basketball team this morning, the Huskies, because we won our first grand final in about 15 years last night.
0: Congratulations.
6: Thank you. And I'm going to bring it back to the topic because I spent about 15 minutes this morning putting together a social media post with me with my gold medal. It was a big event for me.

0: And my kids would have done that in about a minute and a half. And they definitely do help me with those kind of tech skills. But other things about understanding how algorithms work and how we might understand the data that's being collected about us and presented to us, I'm probably a little bit ahead of my kids, but I tell you, they are catching up.
1: It was a very elaborate flex to talk about your gold medal just then, Dan. I appreciate it. It was seamless. No one noticed. It was very, very good. With this data that's come out, though, it's really shocking to me that like a third of kids are proficient in digital skills by the time they're like 15, 16 years old. What skills are we talking about here?
0: We need to put a couple of caveats on the results. So the number of people proficient has dropped a little bit since the last time they did the testing, which was 3 years ago. So for year six, it was from 55% down to 50, and then for year 11, 46 down to 37. But they actually changed the time of the year that they do the testing from the end of the year to May. So it's a couple of terms earlier in the year. So some of the changes in the results will be just to do with testing people at a different time in the year. But irrespective of that, it is worth noticing that it is only one third of people in year 10 who are reaching this level of proficiency. And that doesn't mean that they can't do a good pithy post or even make a brain rot AI video in less than 30 seconds. But it was things like designing algorithms, setting up a web form to get feedback on how users were using your website, analyzing website data and those kind of things that they were testing, which looks like the students weren't performing as well as maybe ideally we'd hope to prepare them for the world they're going into.
1: Okay, so that feels like a job skill. What about I think a lot of the anxiety around digital literacy is about knowing what's real, knowing what's fake, knowing how to be a critical thinker and a critical consumer of digital media. Did it look at that?
0: It did. It mixed together a lot of things, and it was a little bit hard to tell from the results because it was a kind of overall index of their abilities that they put together using the tests where the big gaps were. But people have pointed out that maybe being able to design a good PowerPoint presentation or even skills around algorithms and coding that 5 years ago we might have told everyone was the future of work and what they should be doing, that's changing pretty quickly. And those broader, I guess, digital literacy skills of knowing what digital data can do and what it can't, and when to trust things and when not, and when to trust but verify is really important skills that I think might be where we should be focusing in the next iteration of designing our digital curriculums.
1: So if we're looking at these data and going, okay, Gen Z's digital skills aren't where we thought that they would be, is the generational digital divide real, or is it maybe a bit of a myth?
0: Yeah, as I was saying, in some areas my children are way ahead of me. But I guess what these tests and the findings show us is that just being exposed to it and using something a lot doesn't mean you have all the necessary, I guess, more academic skills to use it well and to also be a critical user. And I don't think necessarily other generations are any better. But one of the things is that if you're in school, you're getting taught this by people who are, by definition, from an older generation. And it's like, it's an area where things are evolving so quickly. I do feel sorry for teachers in that this is just adding one more area where keeping your skills and knowledge up to date to be able to teach for the world you're preparing your students for just seems to get harder and harder.
1: Dan, I know that you're not an education academic, but you do educate people. What kind of approach do we maybe have if this field is moving so quickly and it is so hard to keep up with the day-to-day skills? What are sort of some of the broad frameworks we can be looking at then?
0: Yeah, well, so I teach in a university, and we're really struggling to adapt on the run to the rise of new AI tools that students can use and sometimes arguably abuse as well. So yeah, we're trying to get people to think about using

0: tools well, not just using them as easily as possible. But that's it. There's so much in our life that pushes towards getting the quick answer and putting together the quick analysis of the website analytic data and not taking our time. And I think it's going to be a kind of thing where if you want to be able to use these tools, unfortunately, we're going to have to be doing lifelong learning and returning to what we know over and over again.
1: Well, that's kind of the picture in your family, isn't it? It's not just the purview of the young when it comes to being tech savvy.
0: Yeah, that's right. And I don't know how long it's going to be till I next get a chance to win a grand final, but I imagine it will be AI Dan that's doing the post, and who knows, it might even be Robot Dan on the court by that point. But either way, I think my children will be living their lives in a world that looks very, very different with this technology. And I guess good luck to them and all of us and the people who are teaching them for that world to come.
1: People are texting me about this. One recently retired says, this opening question makes me wonder, at what point do people learn to type? The most basic of digital skills I initially learned on a typewriter in my 30s. I became fairly fluent in touch typing in an evening typing class. This serves me well at work now. What is the usual way people learn now? And what is the base skill level now? Another says, I'm 60, so I've seen tech change from the first home video game. Yes, Dan, it seems like being a bit self-taught and being open-minded might be the key when it comes to keeping up with the times on the tech front.
0: Yes, yeah, and listening to Life Matters.
1: Oh, absolutely. Well, that goes without saying. Dan Woodman, as always, thanks for joining me.
0: Thanks, Tegan.
1: Professor Dan Woodman takes a break from his real job of teaching sociology at the University of Melbourne once a fortnight for our segment, Social Studies. It's Life Matters here on ABC Radio National. Thank you so much for your texts on job seeking and our unemployment system in Australia that needs a bit of an overhaul, as the federal government has announced it will overhaul it. Julia says, I've worked for a job centre network as their counsellor for over 10 years. The system absolutely needs to change. The staff have far too many KPIs and endless requirements that are pointless. What job seekers require is much more help finding employment, especially now that AI is involved. And on tech savviness between the generations, Greg says one of the greatest tensions in our household of two aged people is the use of technology, or rather not being able to use it. Comes down largely to their fear of getting it wrong and not feeling safe to play with the technology. Well, that is just about it for Life Matters today. I've come to you from Jagera and Turrbal land. Tomorrow, you'll have Beverly Wang with you. She wants to talk about your relationship with gambling. It's Bear with you tomorrow here on Life Matters, and I'll catch you again on Monday.
2: G'day, Natasha Mitchell, joining you across the nation on ABC Radio National. Coming up after the news, it's Big Ideas, our live event show. We're taking you to Harvard today, where Australia's 29th Prime Minister, Malcolm Turnbull, recently joined an audience at the Harvard Kennedy School, which makes many a leader across the world. Let's hear what he has to say about Trump, diplomacy, and the shifting sands of global politics and more. That's up next.

0: Emmy's Natasha Mitchell, and welcome to Big Ideas. This is ABC Radio National's live event show. And today you're joining a former Australian Prime Minister, a former Canadian Deputy Prime Minister, and an audience in America at Harvard to talk leadership, democracy, the shifting tides of global politics, and how to be a good friend.
1: I think it is not only the right thing, I think it is the duty of other foreign leaders, particularly those that lead countries that are friends of the United States, to tell Trump the truth and actually say, look him in the eye and say, listen, you're wrong. You're going the wrong way. This is, you know, what you're proposing here is nuts, or, you know, you've got to take a different approach.
0: Yes, they always get refreshingly candid once they leave politics, don't they? And today's conversation comes from the prestigious Harvard Kennedy School of Government in Cambridge, Massachusetts, with Australia's former and 29th Prime Minister, Malcolm Turnbull, a businessman, lawyer, Republican, Liberal, now an outspoken critic of his former party and, as it happens, also president of the International Hydropower Association. He is speaking with Chrystia Freeland, former Canadian Deputy Prime Minister and Finance Minister in the Progressive Government of Justin Trudeau. She is also a former journalist and newspaper editor, and her books include Plutocrats, The Rise of the New Global Super Rich and the Fall of Everyone Else, and Sale of the Century, Russia's Wild Ride from Communism to Capitalism. She now serves as an economic advisor to the President of Ukraine. And you can share your thoughts as you're listening. The ABC Radio National text line 0418 226 576. 0418 226 576. Let's head to Harvard.
2: Thank you very much for that very kind and warm welcome. Thanks, everyone, for being here. And most of all, thank you, Malcolm, for being here. I was really, really excited when Malcolm accepted my invitation to come spend a day with us here at Harvard. You've heard a lot of the great things about him, and I just want to add a few more things so you, like, see the full Malcolm. Before going into politics, he had a really stellar career as a barrister. He took on MI6 and Margaret Thatcher, and he won the famous Spycatcher case. I think you were 31 years old at the time?
1: Yep, 31, 32, yeah.
2: So you can ask him about that if you want. Maybe we'll have a chance. Malcolm also is a type of small-c conservative, center-right leader. His party is actually the Liberal Party, as is mine, that can seem like a vanishing breed in this country. You've already heard about what the strong environmental policies that he put in place. And he actually, I think your first job as minister was as environment minister.
1: That's true.
2: And he continues today to be a big investor in renewables. He's also the prime minister who legalized same-sex marriage in Australia. And then the final thing I want to say about him is something quite personal. He's a really devoted family man and has a family that's devoted to him. Rare in politics to manage that. And then finally, a very personal thing. I got to know Malcolm at, like, the kind of summits that one goes to. And usually, if you're not the leader, you're just accompanying the leader, you are treated like a non-human by the very important leaders. Not that they're, like, mean to you, but it's like you're invisible. And something that I noticed right from the beginning is Malcolm actually treated me and all the other fellow invisible ministers like we were real people. And he talked to us and he wanted to know what our opinion was. I see that as a real high mark of character. So, Malcolm, your first encounter with President Trump mm-hmm. in the first Trump administration yeah. was rather exciting. Can you tell us about it?
1: Yeah, well, we had entered into an

0: agreement with the Obama administration to assist each other with the resettlement of refugees. And that, when I say reached an agreement, it was a written agreement. It wasn't just sort of a political handshake or anything like that. And initially, we expected the Trump administration to honour it, even though we knew it was an agreement that Trump wouldn't have entered into. And then just before a call I was due to have with Trump, shortly after he was inaugurated, Pence rang my deputy and their national security advisor rang mine and said, no, the deal's off, the president's not going to honour it, the prime minister shouldn't bring it up. So naturally I had to, and, well, it was important to maintain it. And so we had a very tough conversation in which he was very, very angry. It was quite philosophical at times. He said to me once, he said, you're a businessman, you must have reneged on deals in the past. And I said, no, actually, I don't. I believe you should, word is your bond, et cetera. And so it was a very tough call, very angry call. He said it was the worst call of the day. But it began with no, but ended up with yes. And the important thing was that, I stood my ground, I argued the case, and, with great ill will and anger and, and so forth, which he later made public deliberately, he honoured the deal. And the takeaway in a nutshell is that after that I had a good, very good working relationship with him, but I think it was because it had kicked off fortuitously with a row in which I had stood up to him and stood my ground. And I think that is, with personalities like Trump, that's the only way you should deal with them.
1: So, in calls like that, it's not like you're by yourself on your phone and the president is by himself on his phone. There are other people in the room.
0: Yeah, yeah.
1: As the president of the United States starts yelling at you.
0: And hopefully it's only the United States and Australia that's listening in, but I suspect.
1: Probably others.
0: Yeah, yeah.
1: So what did your team think as the president is getting madder and madder?
0: Yeah. Well, I was just, there was one of my staff was on the other side of the desk. And I just, in the course of this call, I looked up and, he was literally as white as a sheet, and I'm not a very white sheet. And, it was horrible. And I mean, someone in the White House, we assume it was Bannon, because they wanted Trump's supporters to know that he had done this reluctantly, or, he didn't want anyone to think that he was an enthusiastic complier with this agreement from the Obama era. But so there was a redacted transcript of it was leaked out to the Washington Post. So it's, it's on the public record. It's quite, the bits that were cut out were actually the best bits. But
1: do you want to share one or two?
0: No. It was just all furious stuff. I mean, I used to do. I'm not going to do it today, but I'll tell you a funny story if I may. We have every year in Canberra, we have what's called the Midwinter Ball, which is the press gallery organises and is essentially a fundraiser. And the Prime Minister and the Leader of the Opposition give a speech, and they're meant to be funny speeches, and it's all super off the record, totally off the record. And I can't remember if it was that year or the later year, I gave a speech in which I didn't pretend to be Donald Trump, but it did. The speech did get a bit Trumpy, I have to say. I do quite like a bit of amateur comedy. And anyway, went down a treat. Everyone thought it was fantastic. But unfortunately, somebody recorded it on their iPhone in breach of all the rules and put it up on the internet. And so the next time, about a month later, I bump into Trump, literally. Well, I see him at the Hamburg G20, so I think it must have been 2017, and Trump says to me, he says, so, Malcolm, I hear you've been having a little bit of fun at my expense. And I said, well, just very affectionately, Donald. And to give him credit, he said, yeah, they say you're better than Alec Baldwin. So I thought that was good. But again, you can imagine, I had a couple of my staff with me. You can imagine when they said that, they were thinking, oh, no, it's all coming to an end. So anyway, he doesn't seem to have his good humoured now.

0: So you had this quite explosive phone call.
1: Sure.
0: And then you had a meeting in the White House. And then how did that go?
1: Like, well, the next meeting I had was actually on the Intrepid in New York, and that was the sort of kiss and make up meeting, but it went really well. And he was, you know, the refugee issue and the agreement, and you know, which everyone had been so exercised about. By that stage, he was joking about it. And it literally, I mean, we had a scene getting back, I mean, that was joking about it then, but the weirdest, the funniest thing, experience I had with Trump was actually in a skiff. Does everyone know what a skiff is? You know, it's like a container, a steel container. What does it stand for? Secure Communications Information Facility or something like that. But anyway, we're at Munich and I was trying to get Trump to agree that there would be no tariffs on Australian steel, right? That was really important to me. And he did. He gave us an exemption, by the way, which Navarro and...
0: I got one too for Canada.
1: Yeah, you did. Lighthizer and Navarro were really angry about it, you know. And so I said, we just want to have a chat. And he said, yeah, okay. And then he said, I want to show you my skiff. I did not at that stage know what a skiff was. I thought, good grief, has he bought a sailing boat to Hamburg? I thought anything's possible, you know. And I got there and it's literally like a steel box. And so he said, oh, you've got to come in, it's so cool, you know, the Chinese and the Russians can't hear what we're saying. But then everybody piled in. Emmanuel Macron, this is the first time Emmanuel met Trump. Theresa May was there. There were various, you know, lots of other people. Wilbur Ross was there. There was everyone, these people jamming into this steel box. And so we're sitting there and Trump's in the corner there, I'm like here, and Emmanuel Macron, you know, is sitting there, sitting on a table. And Emmanuel had some obscure thing he wanted Trump to do about the wording of a communique, which, you know, I mean. And I was saying, look, Emmanuel, seriously, nobody reads these things. It doesn't matter. So why do we care?
0: People here are the writers of communiques.
1: Yeah, I know,
0: they're crushed.
1: I know. But anyway. But then Trump said to him... So you've got to imagine this scene. Emmanuel Macron is a really good friend of mine, by the way, and I'm sure you like him too. I think he's one of the best leaders we have in the world today. But Emmanuel is, like, he's 38 or 9 at that stage. He is a absolute product of the elite French educational system. He's an anarchist, you know, from the top, you know, schools in France. It's very... You know, France is a big country in many ways, but in other ways a very small elite. And so he has never dealt with a guy like Donald Trump before in his life, you know. He's had as much experience with Martians as he's had with people like Donald Trump. And so Trump kicks off by says, Emmanuel, do you know Malcolm has 2,000 of the worst terrorists in the world, the worst, locked up on a desert island? And do you know that fool Obama, worst president ever, agreed to take them? And now he wants me to take them. I think you should take them, Emmanuel. Why don't you take them? And Macron is sitting there. He cannot believe it. But what is this going on? And I said, look, they're very nice people, Donald. They're fine. You'll get on well. They're yours. Anyway, and it sort of went on in this vein. And so, you know, I'd have to say, the relationship was good, and he was making... So it all became a bit of a joke. But the point, the bottom line was, you know, he's a fiercely competitive guy. His technique is to bully and intimidate, you know. And I mean, look, either he wrote or someone wrote for him a book that actually says that. So, you know, this is the interesting thing about Trump. Yes, does he make stuff up and tell untruths? Yes, of course he does. But at times he can be... plainly, incredibly honest. Like, he doesn't make any bones about it. Does he believe, you know, people have said, oh, the Americans don't really believe in international law. They're just pretending they do. Trump doesn't make any bones about it. He says, no, we don't. In fact, in the official documents, National Defense Strategy describes the international rules-based order as a cloud castle abstraction, you know, which is a sort of, you know, posh way of saying bullshit, you know. So it's incredible. Right? So he says the quiet bits out loud. But I think we ended up having a good...

0: with Donald Trump today?
1: Oh, well, they've just, he can't sack them, right? So that's the first thing. And I wrote an essay in Foreign Affairs last year in June, which said more about this, among other things, but making exactly this point. I think it is not only the right thing, I think it is the duty of other foreign leaders, particularly those that lead countries that are friends of the United States, to tell Trump the truth and actually say, look him in the eye and say, listen, you're wrong. You're going the wrong way. This is, you know, what you're proposing here is nuts, or, you know, you've got to take a different approach. And, you know, just nodding and sucking up is, I mean, it's disloyal because you're letting your own country down, but you're not acting like a good friend. I mean, it's like, you know, if you have a friend who's had too much to drink, I mean, do you give him the keys to the car? No, you hide the keys, you know, and call him a cab. And I think that the friends of the United States, the leaders who are the ones that talk to Trump, they really owe it to their country and to the friendship they have with America to be fearless in dealing with him.
0: So this hardly seems to be a truth universally acknowledged.
1: No.
0: And there is a different view, which is you have to kind of humor Trump.
1: Yeah.
0: Do you think that's working?
1: No, I don't think it is. I think it's absolutely not working. And I mean, the Europeans, you know, I tender the European Union and Ursula von der Leyen as, you know, exhibit A in that. I mean, look at the way they rolled over to Trump on the trade stuff last year. Look at that excruciating meeting at Turnberry in Scotland. And what did they end up with? You know, abuse, humiliation, threats to seize Greenland. I mean, you cannot take a backward step. It can be really painful. But you can do all the courtesies in public, of course, you know. I mean, everyone does that. I'm not suggesting you go around punching people, let alone the President of the United States, in the nose. But, look, I just think you've got to tell the truth. You've got to tell the truth and be plain, be blunt, you know. Polite, but blunt.
0: I think that's called Australian diplomacy.
1: Yeah.
0: Diplomacy Australian style.
1: Probably. Well, certainly the way I've always operated.
2: Australian-style diplomacy, or Turnbull-style diplomacy. Yes, former Prime Minister Malcolm Turnbull joins us today on ABC Radio National's Big Ideas from the stage of the Harvard Kennedy School at Harvard University in the United States. It's great to have you with us. My name is Natasha Mitchell. Malcolm is speaking with former Canadian Deputy Prime Minister Chrystia Freeland.
0: What about NATO? Because there has been an argument there from the Europeans, you know, around how, well, we can't afford to be Australian blunt. We depend on the United States too much.
1: Well, yeah, but by the way, I'm not sure other Australian prime ministers would be as blunt as I have been and was. And I was pretty blunt with Obama too, by the way, on some other things. But that's just the way I am, right? I'm not good at being a sucker-upper. Look, NATO, you're right. The problem is that Ukraine is a hostage. That is the real problem. And you know this, Chrystia, better than anyone here, I guess. I mean, the anxiety is that Trump will withdraw support for Ukraine. I mean, he's qualified it and modified it. His sympathies are pretty clearly on the Russian side. I mean, he hasn't really... Look, the humiliation of Zelensky in the Oval Office was one of the most horrible, you know, public spectacles any of us have ever witnessed, I would think. But, Zelensky, embodied the courage of the Ukrainian people, the way he stood up to that. But, yeah, I think the Europeans have got to get their act together and defend themselves. I mean, in that sense, Trump is right. I mean, it is crazy, as Donald Tusk said, you know, why do 500 million Europeans need 350 million Americans to defend them against 140 million Russians? I mean, Russia has the GDP of Italy, so that the Europeans just, you know, have to do that. And I think that's the Europeans have become infantilized. Now, here's an interesting thing about Europe. In the 60s, presidents Kennedy, after which this centre is named, it's not yet the Trump Kennedy forum.
0: Oh, But don't give people bad ideas.
1: Yeah, no, but I'm

0: I'm glad that John F. Kennedy is still alone in his commemoration there. But Kennedy and Johnson were irritated by Charles de Gaulle's insistence that France remain utterly sovereign in terms of its military capabilities, you know, and de Gaulle pulled France out of the integrated military command of NATO, insisted that its nuclear deterrent be thoroughly sovereign, which is not the case with the UK's. And so he was, you know, he was a pain and, you know, he was a pain for the Americans. Interestingly, Vance, talking to Politico, I think was it last year, it might have been, said de Gaulle was right. And he said that it is not in America's interest for the Europeans to be permanent vassals of the United States. And I'm not sure whether this... He definitely said that, but I think the point he was trying to make also was the Europeans had allowed themselves to be infantilized by the United States. And that was... I think there are, you know, there are good points there. I mean, I often compare the UK and Britain in terms of their defence, attitude to defence, and there is no doubt in my mind, and history's demonstrated this, that France was right, de Gaulle was right. I mean, if you look at the, you know, the shocking state Britain's defences are in, particularly their navy, and compare that to France, it's a very sad contrast.
1: OK, and Malcolm is, or one of his early positions, early in his political career, was being a Republican. So now we'll add to that that you're a Gaullist. I think those things go together. Yeah. Republican as in anti-monarchy. Republican.
0: Well, yeah, I've got nothing, to be honest, I've got nothing against, you know, the British monarchy in Britain, right? And I have, and I wouldn't presume to say what Canada should do or New Zealand should do or, you know, the British Virgin Islands should do or whatever, but I always felt, and, you know, the Republican movement in Australia has argued that we, Australians, head of state should be an Australian citizen, chosen by Australians. We have our constitution is incredibly hard to change. I mean, and compulsory voting doesn't help, by the way. It's one of our great prides, compulsory voting.
1: We're going to get to that,
0: but,
1: how to have a sense
0: but
1: of
0: But it doesn't help with referendums. And so, and you know, we had a referendum about it in 99 and lost, sadly, but hopefully we'll have another crack at it at some point. But, yeah.
1: So I want to move Malcolm from Europe to the Asia Pacific.
0: Yes.
1: And we've talked a lot about the United States and how you handled the first Trump administration. Yep. You also had a lot of very close dealings with China.
0: Mm-hmm.
1: How should the friends, the Western alliance, how should we be thinking about China and how should we be handling China now?
0: Well, I mean, I don't think we can't change China, okay? I mean, when we say handling China, what we really mean is how do we handle ourselves in dealing with China? Again, I think that's the same answer, really. You just got to be strong. I mean, I often, sometimes, the Chinese press would take offence at this, but I would often quote what Mao said, you know, when in 1949, you know, when he stood on top of Tiananmen. I won't try my terrible Mandarin, but, you know, when he said the Chinese people have stood up, right? And what he was saying was he was asserting Chinese sovereignty, and we must assert our own sovereignty. And we demand that that be respected as we respect China's. But, you know, clearly, you know, we have to manage risk. But I don't think we should, you know, we shouldn't assume that there is a great, you know, Manichaean conflict coming with China. I don't see why that's in China's interest to engage in a war with any of us, frankly. But I think you've got to hedge against that contingency. Look, I've had a long connection. I mean, I just to give you a bit of background, man, I'm not a Chinese speaker. I'm not like Kevin Rudd, you know, is also Australian Prime Minister's Chinese is pretty much perfect, or as perfect as a non-Chinese person's Chinese could ever be. But I did do quite a bit of business in China in the early 90s. In fact, I set up, among other things, a zinc mine which was the first foreign mining project in China. It's a big zinc, now very big zinc mine, public listed company, in fact, no, just north of Zhangjiakou, if you know where that is, in the northern part of Hebei province, which is just north of Beijing. Hebei province is a province in the north, for those who are not familiar with it, and Beijing sort of sits in the centre of it. And, yeah, so I had a lot to do with, you know, Chinese officials, local, provincial, you know, central government, in all of that sort of Dongbei region in the northeast of China, you know, because I looked at a lot of projects. And so, yeah, I got on very well, and I felt you should just be plain, blunt person, you know, play straight shooter. People used to say, you're just like someone from Liaoning, if you're in Liaoning. I said, what does that mean? Oh, you're very straightforward, that's good. And go to Shandong, they'd say, just like someone from Shandong. So, very straightforward, that's good.
1: So, Malcolm, in February, Canadians were asked in an opinion poll, which country poses the greatest threat to you?
0: Yeah.
1: 55% said the United States.
0: Yeah, sure.
1: 15% said China, and 15% said Russia.
0: Yeah.
1: Is China winning the global battle for hearts and minds right now?
0: Oh, totally. Totally. I mean, it's absolutely. I mean, it's and you know, that poll tells you that. I mean, the number, you could argue that the 15%, you know, the China number is too low or whatever, but the shocking thing is the United States. But why wouldn't it be? I mean, the American president has said, threatened to take over Canada. He's spoken about Canada in a dismissive, disrespectful manner and said it should be the 51st state. I mean, why wouldn't you regard that as a threat? I mean, Xi Jinping hasn't said that he thinks Canada should become a province of China. You know? So, you know, it may be that, you know, he's very cunning and not telling anybody about it, but I think it's unlikely. I do. I think it's unlikely. There must be some fever dream in which someone imagines that to be the so. But you know, I think the reality is that internationally, I'm not telling you anything you don't know that is not a penetrating glimpse of the obvious. The United States is seen internationally as much less reliable, if not unreliable. It's seen as being a force for disruption, not a force for order. And that is not... Now, that is... What I'm talking about is not a bug. That is a feature of the administration's approach. They are setting out that they are unreliable, keeping everyone, you know, on their toes. I mean, Trump is one of those guys that, you know, when you meet him, will shake hands and sort of give you a bit of a tug to try to pull you off balance. It's kind of, well, a lot of men do that. It's a sort of I've always felt it's a corny thing to do. It's not, I mean, you know, he might have done that to me once, but I mean, it's a harmless thing, but it's, you know, keeping people off balance. And that is, and that's part, again, that's part of his style. It's in the book, you know, but if you do that, you will get the inevitable consequence, and that's what you've got. That's those numbers. So polling numbers like that would be similar everywhere, I think, among America's friends. It's a really disorienting time, you know, particularly for Canadians and Australians. I imagine a lot of Europeans too, who've always seen ourselves as being joined at the hip with America, sharing values. You know, just the ties are just so close. You know, we feel at home in America. Americans feel at home in Australia, you know, and then you get all of this stuff. Yeah, it's a very disconcerting.
1: What about American business? You were a partner at Goldman Sachs.
0: Yep.
1: That's a world where you feel very much at home, that you were a part of.
0: Yeah.
1: What do you think about the positions American business leaders are taking?
0: Well, I'm really surprised with how sort of compliant and, you know, sycophantic so many of America's business leaders have been. Now, I would be surprised if they acted... I can't think of any other administration. You all much better students of American political history than me. I cannot think of any other

0: administration where business leaders have been quite so adulatory and obviously, you know, compliant of the president as they have of this one, right? And that is, and it's clearly because there's, you know, see, there's an advantage in that. But it's very, very dangerous. I mean, you know, we were talking earlier today about, you know, the way Edmund Burke in, you know, his reflections on the revolution in France was, you know, justifying the big landed estates of his, you know, Whig, you know, benefactors, was saying, talking about how they balanced the power of the state, you know, or the crown, really. And, you know, this has always been one of the arguments about, you know, a democracy, capitalist system, because, you know, there are big, you know, power is distributed. And it's not just distributed between the branches of government and so forth and between, you know, state, federal. It's also, you know, with powerful forces outside of government. But when everyone is just piling in and being recruited behind one political leader, it seems to me to be, and again, I'm not a student of American history in the way that so many of you are. It seems to me to be incredibly un-American. I've never seen anything like it. Certainly, it's inconceivable that you'd see that in Australia. You know, I mean, the business leaders in Australia will be polite to the Prime Minister and, you know, they don't want to go and pick fights unnecessarily, but they're certainly not going to line up in the sort of conga line of adulation that you see at the moment.
1: And President Trump's recent visit to China, flanked by 12 American billionaires, could be a case in point. On ABC Radio National, this is Big Ideas with former Australian Prime Minister Malcolm Turnbull, offering his appraisal of the world as it is right now. I'm Natasha Mitchell, and asking the questions on stage at the Harvard Kennedy School in the US is former Canadian Deputy Prime Minister Chrystia Freeland. Next up, the A word.
2: What does that mean, you think? What does all of that mean, you think, of AUKUS?
0: Well, AUKUS, does everyone know what AUKUS is? OK, I better just explain it quickly. So AUKUS is a partnership between Australia, the UK and the United States, and it was instigated by Australia, by Scott Morrison, the Prime Minister who succeeded me, very much at the very strong encouragement by the British, and their goal was to terminate a contract we had with France to build a fleet of submarines with France and instead do a deal with Britain, right? Now, Britain's shipbuilding industry is in absolute disarray. Their submarine industrial base is in absolute disarray. I can see why they wanted the Australian money, but there's no way this was a smart idea for Australia. But, of course, the problem was that they needed the Americans to go along with it, and for whatever reason, Biden went along with it. Now, the problem was that because of the time delays and so forth, there was no way any British-Australian submarine could be available in a way that would ensure that we did not have a long period of time, maybe as much as two decades, without any submarines at all. You know, this so-called capability gap. And the solution for that was that the Americans would agree to sell us a number of Virginia-class submarines, second-hand Virginia-class submarines, which is America's, you know, current attack submarine. It was called an SSN, as opposed to the SSBNs, which are the, you know, the boomers that have the nuclear deterrent. Now, the problem is that the US is not building enough submarines for its own navy. So they really need to be building completing at least two Virginias a year to meet their own needs and to meet Australia's needs as well. They'd have to be about 2.3. The current rate of production is and has been for some years, despite a lot of money being spent, between 1.1 and 1.2 a year. Congress was aware of this and so put in the legislation language which said that no submarine could be sold to Australia unless the president certified a whole bunch of things, the most relevant one being that the sale would not degrade the underwater capabilities of the US Navy, which, given that they're short of these submarines and they are by far the most important units in any Navy nowadays because they're the most survivable. The bottom line is that, you know, when

0: 2031 when that decision has to be taken. It is difficult to see how any president, even if they were the greatest, even if they had a mantelpiece covered in koalas, difficult to see how they could possibly responsibly agree with it, right? And so the problem is it is a terribly bad deal. And we're, for our part, you know, we're providing a naval dockyard and a submarine base for the Americans in Perth and at enormous expense. And, yeah, it's just a really bad deal. And, I mean, people, you know, there's a kind of an element in the right-wing media in Australia, particularly Murdoch's media. He has a newspaper called The Australian, which should actually be called The American. And the sort of anybody that questions aspects of the alliance with the United States is, you know, sort of denounced as being, you know, unpatriotic. Well, I happen to think an Australian patriot puts Australia first. That's, you know, call me simplistic and old-fashioned. So that is a very bad deal. In fact, people were saying, you know, there's an anxiety in Australia about do the Americans love us? Fear of abandonment, Alan Gingell described it once, which is a bit like the British anxiety about the special relationship. You know, the Brits always talk about the special relationship. It reminds me of the anxious boyfriend, you know, who says to his girlfriend, "Do you love me? Do you really love me? No, I saw you yesterday. You were on, you know, on the other side of the street, but you didn't smile at me. Does that mean you don't love me anymore?" You know, and it's kind of sad. And I think the message for all of us, and certainly my view in office was and remains the same, is that we simply have to be more self-reliant. We really do. Now, we don't have the ability to do in our part of the world what the Europeans can do. It means if the European members of NATO get their act together, can they defend themselves? Absolutely. No question at all. But they've got to get over their internecine hang-ups and, you know, be prepared to have common... They've got to basically do with defence platforms what they did with Airbus, essentially. And, you know, what they've done with the Eurofighter and a few other things. But for us, it's a different equation. But, you know, Australia doesn't really fear imminent invasion in the way Europe could or can from Russia. But I think we need to be focused on defending ourselves and have the ability to be provide enough of a deterrent and do so not assuming that the Americans will save us. I mean, Lee Kuan Yew summed this up very well in the 60s when he talked about a Chinese proverb. I mean, there's a Chinese proverb for everything. I suspect most of them are made up, by the way. But Lee Kuan Yew was Chinese, so if you're Chinese...
1: He was allowed to.
0: You can make up Chinese proverbs. But it's a great, great one, which was big fish eat the little fish eat the shrimps. And he said, you know, we're a shrimp, but so we have got to make ourselves a poisonous shrimp so that no one is going to want to eat us because that'll kill them. And we've also got to make friends with other little fish and, you know, and make sure that we get some, you know, friends around us. And it was, when I gave a speech at the Shangri-La Dialogue some years ago, I used that line. And it's that's essentially what middle powers or smaller powers, non-superpowers have got to do.
1: Okay, I'm going to offer one editorial comment and then we'll throw it open to questions. And the editorial comment on Europe is, you pointed out, Malcolm, that Russia has the GDP of Italy, so surely Europe can defend itself. I would point out Ukraine has the GDP of Nebraska, and they have been more than defending themselves for 4 years. Mm. All the more reason Europe should feel... I mean, are they worse than the Ukrainians, really?
0: No, yeah. Well, let me make add a footnote to that excellent point. There's a think tank in Australia called ASPI, Australian Strategic Policy Institute, I think it is, something like that. And they have been doing work on tracking technology and who's ahead in technology and so forth. And in terms of defence platforms, you can forecast what a country is going to be able to deploy when you look at the type of research that their scientists are doing, the fundamental research that's being published. And they've been making the point for some time about Iran, and there's a

0: recent paper up, you could find on their website, which points out that in a number of key areas, not many, but a number of key areas, Iran has been in the top 10 in the world. Now, you wouldn't have thought Iran would be in the, leaders in research. They don't have, obviously, the breadth of China or the United States, but they, with their very limited budget, they targeted those areas that they thought were fundamental to their strategic situation. And, they've obviously been demonstrating that.
1: Okay, we're going to throw it open to questions. So please go to the mics, anyone who wants to ask a question.
2: Okay.
1: And I'm just going to offer one friendly thought to Malcolm.
0: Yeah.
1: So in Canada, in question period, ministers have 35 seconds to answer,
0: yeah,
1: and after 35 seconds, you're cut off.
0: Right, okay. Good.
1: So is it 35 seconds in Australia?
0: That's 3 minutes, but I'll do 30.
1: see? Pretend you're Canadian.
0: I'll pretend I'm Canadian.
1: Okay, please.
3: So, hi, Malcolm. My name's Jaden. I'm actually an Australian. I'm a visiting PhD student here in Earth and Planetary Sciences.
0: Yeah.
3: I'm actually a young Liberal, and I'm actually running for the Australian Student Liberal Federation presidency this
0: yeah.
3: year. But I'm not sort of... I've currently got the issue inside the Liberal Party is that everyone's crazy. As you can see, I'm wearing an Indigenous rights shirt. I've got blue nail polish on. Mm. I consider myself a very progressive Liberal, but I detest the Labor Party, I detest the Teals, and I detest the Greens. So I consider myself a hardcore centrist Liberal. Do you have any advice for someone like me trying to get involved in the Liberal Party and this climate and this environment?
0: Well, persevere, get involved and change it. That's, history's made by it, those who turn up. And I would strongly discourage you from detesting anybody. I think there's good in all your political rivals, or almost all of them. So, but just get involved. History's made by those who turn up.
1: Is the centre-right, though, the kind of people that Jaden is describing, the kind of politician you have been, is that a species in danger of extinction in Australia and maybe in the United States?
0: Yeah, well, I've always preferred clear nail polish, as you can see. I'm not a nail polish kind of person, but the reality is, politically, the people that are closest to that centre, right, liberal, smaller liberal view of the world in politics now are, in fact, the Teals, which most people don't know. Australians know what we're talking about. But these are centrist independents who've, because of our excellent voting system, have been able to win what had been hitherto safely conservative seats.
1: Please.
4: Thanks for being here, Malcolm. I'm Manning. I'm an MPP2 at the Kennedy School. We spent the beginning of this talk discussing volatile leaders and how to engage with them. Australia is seeing the rise of several volatile leaders in One Nation, the far-right party that's led by Pauline Hanson and Barnaby Joyce, who you know well. I'm interested in what advice you would give to leaders like Angus Taylor, the current leader of the Liberal Party, in terms of countering the growth of far-right parties, given all of the challenges that have driven their rise.
0: Yeah, Angus has got to stop running off to the right trying to compete with One Nation. I mean, if you are in a centre-right party and you are being challenged by right-wing populists, the worst thing you can do is go off and try to compete with them on their ground, because you cannot outflank people that are completely reckless, right? You've got to tack back to the centre and focus on the economy, economic growth, productivity, jobs, that sort of thing. I mean, the culture war stuff that the angertainment right-wing media is drawn the right wing of politics into has been completely catastrophic for them. I mean, centre-right parties are never going to win elections on education or health or social welfare, even if they've got better policies. Very hard. They win by focusing on economic management. And if you're not talking, you've got to do it eloquently, if you're not talking about jobs and investment and getting a better deal for your family and making housing more affordable, if you're not talking about those fundamentals, people have no use for you.
1: Malcolm, how viable is that approach in a media environment dominated by the Murdoch media?
0: Oh, I think you can outflank the Murdoch media. I think the problem with the Murdoch media is, it was a problem for me because a lot of my base were living in that bubble, but their influence

0: over the whole country is less and less. You know, they've sort of captured one side of politics and are slowly killing it. You know, I mean, killing it by people rushing down that. I mean, you know, friends of mine in the Labor Party, you know, ministers, a couple of them have said to me, you know, it's called Sky News in Australia, unrelated to the Sky News in the UK, but saying Sky News, which is like Fox in Australia, Sky News is the best thing that's ever happened to the Labor Party because it pulled that, you know, pulled the Liberals off into that crazy land. And in a system like ours with compulsory voting and preferential voting, which brings politics to the centre, that is self-destructive.
1: OK, please.
2: Hello. I also wanted to ask a question about Pauline Hanson and the fact that Trumpism seems to be becoming more rooted in countries around the world and not just in the United States.
0: Well, it's certainly rooted in Hungary.
2: I'm curious to ask you, though... Is
0: rooted means something different in Australia than what it does here. So.
2: Is the solution to that to... It seems like a lot of voters are choosing people like Pauline Hanson not because they agree with her on all the issues, but because they're so dissatisfied with how out of touch they perceive the governing parties to be. I'm curious, like the Tories in the UK, is your party experiencing this kind of perception of total elitism that is causing people to drift towards Pauline Hanson? And do you think that the solution to Pauline Hanson is more about rhetoric or more about image of the party as a whole?
0: No, I think Hanson is not in the, you know, Donald Trump's league, or she's been around for a very long time. It'll bore everyone that's not an Australian witless to try to explain it. But I think a lot of the votes that you're seeing for her, and we've seen it before actually in Queensland, it is a very much, you know, you can all go to hell, I hate you all. There was that line from Network, I'm Peter Finch's line, I'm the mad as hell and I'm not taking it anymore. It's that kind of reaction, I think, very much so. In terms of dealing with, you know, more systematic, more effective populists, the answer is you've got to deliver. I mean, I have a series of podcasts, I haven't done any new ones for about a year, but called Defending Democracy, which talks about all of these issues. And in one of them was a discussion with Theresa May, former PM of the UK, is an old university friend of mine, in fact. And I asked Theresa this very question that you just asked me. And she said, well, you have to deliver. You know, liberal democracy has to deliver. You know, you've got to be able to deliver affordable housing, you know, sense that people can get ahead, and, you know, that they're not going to be doing worse than their parents. And

0: Liberal democracy has to deliver. You know, you've got to be able to deliver affordable housing, you know, sense that people can get ahead and, you know, that they're not going to be doing worse than their parents. And you've got to give, you've got to, and if you're not delivering on that, then people will be tempted to look to the charismatic person who says, I alone can fix it, you know. And they'll say, well, what have I got to lose? Well, as it happens quite a lot, but they don't know that until it's too late often.
1: Okay, we're going to have one last question.
2: Awesome. Thank you so much again for speaking. This will probably come off as a very America-centric question, but I'll ask it anyways. So I guess given that this is an atypical...
0: Well, we are in the center of America, isn't that? Isn't Harvard the center of America?
2: I guess maybe in the last 2 years, not so much, but... yeah, I mean, especially given that this is such an atypical time in American politics, I was curious, like, from the perspective of the rest of the world, when it comes to, like, crafting foreign policy... Is there value in investing serious effort in, like, building foreign policy where the U.S. for a longer period of time beyond just this next four-year term is going to play a lot less reliable of a role of its, like, traditional place in foreign policy? Or do you think it's best viewed as kind of an anomalous period of time where things will sort of revert back to normal?
1: Excellent question.
0: That's really, that's the key question. Well, let me put it this way. Let's say Trump's term comes to an end. Let's say the next president is a Democrat, okay? And that president, whoever it is, stands up and says, America is back. You know, we're back, your good old reliable friend. No one is going to be convinced, right? Everyone is going to say, oh, yeah, prove it. You know, so it's going to take a while to rebuild that trust. I mean, Trump won was seen as an anomaly. Because, you know, he kind of fluked the Republican nomination. He didn't expect to win that, then didn't expect to win the election. He won that, and then he lost. Then you had the January 6th debacle, and people thought, oh, well, that's the end of that. Now he's back, and he won, you know, big majority, legitimately. You know, he's got much more control over his administration, his party, and so forth. And the zeitgeist seems to have changed. So, I think it'll take a while, but I think the amount of soft power that has been torched in recent years is just tragic. And, you know, those of us who are friends of the United States, and I think Canada and Australia would rank themselves as being, very good friends, best friends, it's heartbreaking. So, but I think it will take time, and I hope that, you know, many of you are involved in that effort to do that. But it's, you know, there's going to have to be an honest reckoning of the, you know, the damage that has been done. I mean, you know, you look at the business with Iran right at the moment. I mean, the unforeseen blocking of the Strait of Hormuz. Apparently, this was unforeseen. Really hard to believe. You know, Iranians have been threatening to block it for a very long time. Never done so. And now they've worked out they can do it. Trump reminds Americans that America is not going to be unduly inconvenienced by that. Well, let me tell you, in my part of the world, we are massively inconvenienced by it. And the countries that will be most inconvenienced by it are the poorer countries, because rich countries like Australia can afford to pay more for oil and diesel and, you know, everything else to make sure that we have the supplies. But, you know, if you're in the Philippines or in, you know, any other part of Southeast Asia or India or you're in Africa, you are in a world of trouble. So, you know, you're not saying to yourself, oh, no, I'm just going to have to put up with this. This hardship is all worth it because, you know, those Iranians needed to have some bombs dropped on them. No, you're just completely baffled why this has all happened to you. So yeah, I mean, I think there's a lot of trust that's going to have to be rebuilt, but it will take time. So good luck. When you're Secretary of State, I'm sure you'll have it sorted out.
3: Good luck indeed. That was former Australian Prime Minister Malcolm Turnbull speaking with the host, Chrystia Freeland, the former Deputy Prime Minister of Canada. She is currently a fellow at the Harvard Kennedy School, which hosted this event. Big thanks to the team and to the savvy audience of Future Leaders in Making for their questions. You can let us know your thoughts. Our email address, bigideas@abc.net.au. bigideas@abc.net.au. My name is Natasha Mitchell. Thanks for your company. 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

0: So when is a ceasefire not a ceasefire?
1: As American forces carry out further strikes in southern Iran, claiming self-defence, negotiators from both sides are at the table in Qatar.
0: But what impact is that having on the ground for people in Iran, with an internet blackout that's lasted months?
1: The fog of war has many victims, and often it's the people who need information most. I'm Latika Burke.
0: And I'm Kylie Morris. Welcome to Global Roaming.

0: Well, Kylie, the bombs are raining down again over southern Iran as Donald Trump reopens the war on Iran with a limited campaign in the south. But this is a bit of a gear shift from the ceasefire that we've had. And while not making good on his bellicose rhetoric about, you know, wiping out all of Iran, as he's done in the past, this is a troubling new stage.
1: It is. I mean, I think it's interesting the kind of language, the rhetoric that we're hearing from the Pentagon about this. They're calling these strikes self-defense. They are targeting, they say, missile sites and mine-laying vessels. So perhaps trying to speak to this being a kind of a narrow, closely focused campaign in order to allow it to proceed even as these negotiations are going on in Qatar, the new talks with negotiators from Tehran, Iran.

0: arriving there. Of course, President Trump has been talking about an imminent peace deal, but I've got to draw your attention to there was an unnamed White House official saying that the Iran deal is 95% done, but suggesting that the remaining 5% of negotiations are focused on Iran opening the Strait of Hormuz and turning over all nuclear material, which, of course, are the most difficult two elements to achieve before a peace can be realised. Greg Karlstrom, who's one of the Middle East correspondents for The Economist, wrote, "Well, I'm 95% done with a deal to buy a new house. The remaining 5% of negotiations are focused on the price and whether the owners are actually willing to sell." So this is a problem, I think, for Trump, and certainly we're seeing that kind of criticism within the US, that there aren't many people who are satisfied by the idea that Iran's nuclear future is something that is just going to be kicked down the road. And meanwhile, we'll get to a deal that will open the Strait of Hormuz. I mean, obviously, the Iranians are very unlikely to agree to anything other than that. But has perhaps Donald Trump been caught up in a fairly poor result here?
1: Well, I mean, this 95, I mean, it does invite the memes, doesn't it, Kylie? If only we could all get the final hurdles in the 5% of all our deal making, we'd be in much better shape. But yes, I think trying to say they are closer to a deal when the nuclear issue and the Strait of Hormuz remains in Iranian control, they're nowhere near a deal.
0: Well, usefully we've got an insight into life in Tehran itself today for this episode. It's very rare that foreign journalists have been allowed inside Iran to chart the course of this war and to get a sense of what things are like on the ground in the towns and cities inside Iran. And the ABC's Asia editor, Karishma Vyas, she's inside Tehran. She was able to secure a 7-day visa only from the Iranian government. She is working under restrictions, as you might expect in a situation like this. But she is able to spend some time with us today to tell us about what she's seen. Here's that conversation now.
1: Karishma Vyas,

0: Iran, and we also happen to be here at a very historic point in this country.
1: And how freely are you able to move around, Karishma? I mean, working in Iran normally brings a certain set of restrictions. I guess in wartime, it's even more pronounced.
0: Yes, that's correct. Well, to begin with, it took us 2 months to even get permission from the government to come here, and the access has been quite rare. Only a few journalists, foreign journalists, have been given those visas. But we are working under restrictions, like you said. It's not like working in Australia or many other countries. We are required to work with a local media company that has been pre-approved by the government. Now, this company provides us with transport. They provide us with a local producer who helps us line up appointments and also acts as a translator. So those restrictions are in place. But in terms of moving around, we've been able to move around the city of Tehran, the capital, quite freely. We've been issued local press cards, as well as an important letter from the police saying that we have permission to be here. And these two documents are extremely crucial for us because we've been approached several times a day when we're out and about by plain clothed as well as uniformed security personnel who asked to see these documents. If we didn't have them, it would be a huge problem. We would be hauled in. But so far, we haven't had any issues because of them.
1: And Krishma, what's your reality on the ground there been like in terms of what you've seen? How would you describe what you've seen?
0: Well, it's weird to say, but things are normal in Tehran, even though this conflict has been going on in the country for 3 months now. It's important to remember that Tehran is a city of almost 10 million people, and people have jobs to go to. Children have to still carry on with their classes. Traffic is, heavy in the city. It's difficult to move around quickly. But underneath that, it is a country that is in war with two of the most powerful militaries in the world. That's Israel and the United States. We have gone to locations that were hit by Israeli as well as American strikes at the end of February and into March, and the damage is extensive. We're not allowed to film military and police locations that were hit by these strikes, but we've also seen civilian areas, residential areas where apartment buildings have been reduced to absolute rubble. And people have been killed. There's around 1,700 civilian deaths recorded because of these strikes. And you'll remember the one of the most famous ones was the elementary school, where more than 150 or 160 elementary school students were hit. That was in the city in Minab, that's south of Tehran. But even across the capital here, there are sites with extensive damage.
2: And are you seeing any evidence of the deadly put down of the protests earlier in the year? Is there any sign of mass death or anything like that?
0: No, there isn't. What we are being shown, I say that very specifically, are nightly rallies, pro-government rallies that have been happening ever since the war began on the 28th of February. And when we went, it in itself is a very interesting insight, right? Like that side of Iranian society, which is very pro-government, very pro the IRGC, the military, the very strong military organization that is in Iran. And you go to these rallies and there's thousands of people waving Iran's flag. They listen to speeches that happen on stages, and they also shout, "Down with Israel, down with the United States." And so that is what we're being shown. But there is certainly a large segment of the Iranian community that is not supportive of their government, but it's too much of a security risk for us, as well as for the people that we would want to talk to, for us to try and reach them while we're here under essentially surveillance.
1: Karishma, I guess it's hard to know whether or not there's more of a security presence on the streets now than there would normally be in Tehran. But do you have a sense that it is a city that is closely controlled? Beyond you and your activities, are there plainclothes officers? Are there police, keeping an eye on neighbourhoods? That's certainly what we've been told.

0: before.
1: Yes, there is definitely a sense of that. When we're out filming, I don't clock these security personnel often. And I'm caught off guard usually when somebody drives up to us on a motorcycle or, you know, in a car and starts asking questions. It always comes as a surprise. I'm not aware or cognizant that we're being watched when we're out onto the streets, but

0: questions who we are and whatnot. So there is a heavy but invisible security presence on the ground. We certainly see some military vehicles in the squares that we're going to around Tehran, and these are the squares where the nightly gatherings are happening. So there are some obvious signs of security personnel, but most of it is happening by plain-clothed individuals. And because of that, I think there's a lot of self-censorship. There's certainly self-censorship on our part. We don't want anybody that we speak to getting into trouble once we leave. But I think that goes the other way as well. A lot of Iranians that we approach in the markets or on the streets don't want to be interviewed. They're much more open to being interviewed if we're doing simply audio interviews and their face is not used and we don't mention their names. They're much more comfortable speaking. But even then, there is a deep sense of hesitation and concern.
1: And what do those people tell you?
0: They talk about the economy a lot, actually. Like, while everybody is focused on this conflict, and of course that's making headlines all over the world, the real silent problem here, the real silent conflict, is how bad the economy is and how much people are struggling. Inflation is at 70%, which is mind-boggling. But then you compare that to specifically food inflation. And according to the International Monetary Fund, that has spiked past 115% compared to this time last year. So you imagine basics like rice, eggs, vegetables, that is becoming simply less and less affordable for people over here. Unemployment is a real issue as well. Like, because of these strikes, a lot of businesses have had to close, and unemployment was already, the economy was already problematic before this conflict. It was because of the plummeting value of the rial against the dollar or the euro. That was the issue that kicked off those protests in December and January. That was the trigger for them. So it wasn't human rights concerns that initially got people onto the streets. It was just basic affordability and survivability. So that is what people talk about again and again, and how desperate they are for things to change.
2: I'm Kylie Morris. Latika is in Odessa, and our guest, Karishma Vyas, the ABC's Asia editor, is inside Iran for this episode of Global Roaming. Karishma, do you get a sense of how aware Iranians are of what's happening with the war beyond Tehran? You know, how badly damaged other parts of Iran might be, the Iranian strikes on the Gulf, what's happening in Lebanon, what's happening in the Strait of Hormuz?
0: They're very aware of what's happening in Lebanon. They're very aware of what has been happening in Gaza over the last few years. And the damage done to civilians, to those parts of the world, really feed into their anger that exists about the damage done to their own country by the war that started in February here. And they really see themselves as being on the receiving end of a great military power for no reason. You know, they say they did not start this war, it started for no fault of their own. In fact, there is a theory that is quite common that President Trump struck Iran because he wanted to deflect attention away from the Jeffrey Epstein controversy that is engulfing the United States, but also poses as a threat.
2: Karishma, so do you have regular Iranians, sort of ordinary people, talking about Jeffrey Epstein?
0: Yeah, and that's one of the things that was really surprising to me. In fact, on the first day that we arrived, we were driving around Tehran and we noticed all these billboards. Usually when you go to a city, you have clothing brands or the Coke billboards all over the city. Over here, these are propaganda billboards, and the messaging is very, you know, targeted towards being anti-American. But in one of these billboards, it was, I call it kind of like a series of America's great crimes, and it was pictures of like the bombing of Hiroshima, the slaughter of Native Americans, and one of the pictures there depicted young girls

0: even though they don't support their government, they love their country. And that's easy to understand. They don't want their neighborhoods being bombed. They don't want their elementary schools being bombed and school children being killed. And so they have kind of, united in some way. Like, you cannot say that Iranians are united in their support for their government, but they are united in supporting their country and not wanting to see it come under attack. As part of this nationalism, people are also supporting their right to have a nuclear program here. It bleeds into this nationalism that we're seeing, and that has existed in Iran for a long time, even before this war started. So when we speak to people on the street and say, well, would you be okay with the government here compromising on their nuclear program and their ability to pursue that? They say, absolutely not. We would not, it would be like us going to America and demanding that they stop their nuclear program, that America, Israel, or any other country does not have the right to tell Iran what it can and can't do with its own internal energy supplies, or its ability to pursue, any program that they feel is beneficial to them. And they also, ironically, this attack on Iran may have actually increased Iran's motivation to pursue a nuclear program that is weaponized, because they feel that it would act as a deterrent on any further acts of violence against their country. So in an odd way, it may end up having the reverse impact of what the United States and Israel wanted.
1: So you mentioned going to a press conference by the foreign minister, but we know more broadly there's an internet blackout that's been in place for months across Iran. How are people getting their news about what's going on? Who is communicating with Iran's citizens on behalf of the government?
0: So the internet blackout is a major issue, and it's not just about what people are, the news that people are getting access to. It's also just daily life. We use the internet, we use the network on our phones, like in almost every aspect of our daily lives. So over here, my driver, for example, can't navigate through the city because his phone does not have Google Maps. So we are fortunate, in a very privileged position as foreign journalists, we've been given what's called a white SIM card. And this SIM card allows us to access international sites. Now, this internet blackout applies only to people's access to sites outside of Iran. Within Iran, they can communicate with each other, but of course, that means that they're severely restricted, in their ability to just access news that's being given to them from, local media companies. So it is a severe form of control. But, certain government officials, certain businesses, will have this white SIM card like we do. So ordinary people are only hearing and seeing what I guess is approved by the government and people, what they can and can't do.
1: I mean, I was going to ask you, when you go along to these rallies as a foreign crew, do you not feel any kind of animosity from people? I mean, it's a war, right?
0: It's a war, but the first question people ask us is, where are you from? And we say Australia. And there, even though diplomatic relationship between the two countries is really bad right now because of, ASIO's report last year, on these attacks on Jewish sites and Iran using proxies to carry them out, people have a lot of goodwill towards Australians, and they usually end their conversation with us by saying, "Welcome to Iran." So we don't feel any kind of animosity, but I think that also has a lot to do with where we're from, and also because it's so rare for them to see journalists, foreign journalists coming in, that they're really curious. People just come up to us and start chatting to our translator to find out, what we're doing, where are we from. And so we haven't felt any animosity from anyone, even the security people that have approached us. Once they see our paperwork, again, they say, "Welcome to Iran."
1: Karishma, certainly some rare insights. Thank you so much for everything you're seeing and what you've been able to tell us today.
0: Thank you.
1: So that's Karishma Vyas, the ABC's Asia editor, as you heard, with a trip inside Iran, a place where access is very heavily guarded at the best of times, and these certainly are not the best of times, shortly to leave. But Latika, what did you take away from that?
2: I was fascinated by her saying that they were given special SIM cards, coloured white, so they could have better
1: the
2: access.
1: The white SIM card.
2: I mean, this is a regime that has really thought long and hard about how to implement restrictions on its people and is going about it in a very systematic and industrialised way, isn't it?
1: Yeah, I mean, it's tricky, isn't it, when you're in a position like Karishma is, where she knows that what she's able to see and who she's meeting is being, you know, there's a gatekeeper with her effectively from the government. But what did you make of her commentary around the normalcy of life in Tehran?
2: You know, this was probably the biggest surprise to me, Kylie. But then again, if we think it through,

0: makes sense that once they'd restored order, that's the time they open up the doors and say, oh, you can come and have a very carefully curated look at how the city looks here in Tehran.
1: I think you're right in the sense that it reflects a level of confidence in the control that the authorities are still able to exercise over the population. And that is critical, isn't it, in terms of when you think about the motivations for this war, or as they were expressed, the idea that President Trump in the early days, this was about, you know, the Iranian people standing up and kind of loosening the yoke of the government and control. That certainly, according to at least the sliver of what Karishma has been able to see, that's certainly not happened. People, there's not evidence of opposition, and indeed the government is confident enough that they give foreign crews papers so they can go around the streets of Tehran and talk to people and, if you like, enjoy the protection or an umbrella of security from the government itself. So you could only really do that if you knew that you had everything locked down.
0: Yeah, definitely. I was also very taken by her comments about the reaction she gets when she says she's Australian.
1: The welcome to
0: yes,
1: Iran.
0: But you know what? This also does fit, and we really do have to make very careful distinctions between the Iranian regime and the Iranian people. Because, you know, it's my dream to go to Iran. I've never been. But everyone I know, including former foreign ministers of Australia who've made the trip, have said the Iranian people are extremely sophisticated, very open-minded, outward-looking, and very, very hospitable. That is something I've heard universally from every Westerner I know who's actually gone to Iran. And so I'm not really surprised that they are so welcoming and hospitable. That would seem very much part of their culture.
1: Even in wartime, though, I think that's interesting. Maybe, though, if Karishma's only travelling to parts of the city where people aren't directly impacted, it's easier for that welcome to stay in place. You know, certainly it would be an very unusual place if, for example, an American film crew were able to travel into the heartland of Iran and not feel any animosity when, after all, there are US and Israeli bombs that are landing inside Iranian territory. And indeed, many civilians, as we know, have died in that process.
0: But unless, Kylie, they're capable of separating, just as we are, the difference between the regime and them. And I was also very intrigued by her comment, because we recorded an interview earlier this year on Global Roaming about how the society in Iran had pulled around each other, not necessarily against around the regime,
1: yes,
0: but around each other, yes. And that really accorded with what she was saying there about how there's this new nationalism and a new sense of togetherness. So, complicated dynamics. Well, another fascinating chat that we've recorded here on Global Roaming. Lots of you are also very taken with the chats we're having. Steve has written in. He declares his email far too long to read out on it. You're right, Steve, it is a bit, but we'll share one section. He writes in responding to the Peter Varghese conversation played last week. He says, AUKUS is stalling badly. I reckon both partners would welcome a rethink of their commitment to supplying our subs. Likewise, I think we could view with fresh eyes our role, our geography, and most importantly, our agency, and are we on the right path? You interviewed someone a while back who made a lot of sense describing the importance of shoring up our support and infrastructure and how that feeds back into the economy. It was intriguing. Another suggestion was we might upgrade our port facilities to host NATO vessels a long way from home. Both Ukraine and indeed Iran have shown there are many, often cheap ways to deal with a large invader, and yet we're set to sink so many eggs into this one enormous basket that might even be obsolete when launched. I'd feel a lot safer if we started thinking more like a porcupine and less like a poor man's deputy.
1: Latika, I've got to say, Steve's not alone in those kinds of ideas being expressed by listeners in their feedback to us these days. I mean, certainly questioning the long-term investment in weaponry and technology of the sort that aren't necessarily winning wars in Ukraine and Iran. I mean, you're in Odessa. We had that great conversation recently with Jade McGlynn, where we were focused on drones and the difference they've made inside Iran. It might make Steve even more frustrated if he were to go back and listen to that episode. It is called, "Is the Tide Turning in Favour of Ukraine?"

0: But it does very much address the idea that, you know, perhaps it's these more cheaply made weapons that can be produced in the field that make a difference in this kind of modern warfare.
1: And if you're like Steve, you'd like to write to us, please do. We love all your questions and feedback and ideas, by the way. Email is global.roaming@abc.net.au. Thanks to our producer, Rob Kelly. Hamish and Geraldine, back tomorrow, talking to veteran foreign correspondents Barbara Demick and Lise Doucet. Kylie, that's going to be a ripper.
0: It's a great one. See you.
1: Bye.
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4: Hello and welcome to Crowd Science from the BBC World Service, the show that answers your science questions. I'm Anand Chakatia, and this week we're devoting an entire episode to a topic that lots of you are curious about. It's a subject that comes up again and again in the inbox. Itchiness. What is the sensation of an itch? Where does it come from? Why does scratching feel good? And loads more. So to help answer all of your questions, we've got some experts on hand to discuss them. First, let's meet Sonja Stander, Professor of Dermatology at the University of Münster in Germany. Hi, Sonja.
5: Hi, hello.
4: Sonja studies the role of our immune systems and the brain in driving severe itchiness. Also joining us is Professor Gil Josipovich. Gil is Director of the Itch Center at the University of Miami and a global leader in decoding the biology of itch. Hello, Gil.
6: Hi, pleasure to be here.
4: Let's get the Crowd Science Itchy and Scratchy show going with our first listener question.
7: Hi, I'm Ziqi from China, and my question for Crowd Science is, what exactly is itchiness? What's happening in our body when we itch?
4: Sonja, how would you answer Ziqi's question? What actually is itchiness?
5: Yeah, so by scratching the skin, we remove parasites or plants or anything that does not belong onto the skin. And so we start to scratch at the very same area where we itch and remove it. And it can no longer damage the skin and harm ourselves. In this sense, it belongs to the protection mechanism of the body, like perception of touch and pain and everything. So without itch, maybe we would not survive as a human being.
4: And that's quite a bold claim. So it really makes sense then that we would have evolved this mechanism, because obviously you don't want parasites, you don't want things on you that shouldn't be there. But let's move on to you then, Gil. I mean, there are also other reasons why we itch, right? So skin conditions like eczema, where people have very dry skin that can become itchy, that's something different. So what's going on there with itch?
6: So in a disease like eczema, there are numerous skin inflammatory diseases that cause itch, and all of them are related to activity of the nerve. So the protective aspects are extremely important, but sometimes there's what we call overactivity of the nerves and the immune system, because the immune cells could work in crosstalk with the nerves in the skin and induce an overactivity. And it gets sometimes out of control. So that's where it becomes a chronic problem that affects millions of patients.
4: Right. Okay. So you've got itch that, as part of these inflammatory diseases, comes from within the body. And Gil, you mentioned there chronic itch, so itch that lasts a really long time. Sonja, when does an itch become a chronic itch and then a more serious health problem?
5: So on the one hand, we have a definition what itch is. It's an unpleasant sensation of the skin leading to the urge to scratch. But for the chronic situation, we say, okay, it's a matter of time. We define it as 6 weeks and more. Chronic itch is very burdensome. Part of this definition was that we added that there are structural and functional changes in the nerve fibers, but also in other cells. And based on this, itch can become an own disease and you need own treatments. And we hope that in the future, we have more and more pharmaceutical developments to help our affected people, because at the moment we have only a couple of treatments we can offer.
4: Okay, so I guess the key thing really is that it's a disease in its own right. So what is going on to change itch into an actual disease in and of itself?
5: We see that there is a reduction of the nerve fibers, and these nerve fibers, they are constantly active and they are firing all the time. You cannot control the ongoing activity in the nerve fibers itself. And this goes up over the spinal cord, up to the brain. We also have hints that brain perception is altered. There are differences in the activity within the brain. So the whole axis from the skin to the brain that transmit the signal itch is disturbed.
4: Thank you for explaining that, Sonia. So I guess now would be a good time then for us to dive into what an itch actually is as it goes from the skin to the brain. So Gil, maybe you could explain the sensation of an itch.
6: Yeah, so itch has to have skin because it emanates from the skin, but the nerve fibers that transmit itch are very similar to the nerve fibers that transmit pain, but there are some unique receptors that are dedicated to itch. So there is an overlap, but there is also unique dedicated nerves that transmit itch.
4: Okay, well, that's a bit on the different pathways that the body has that then lead or culminate in an itch and a scratch. But we had another question from listener Zichi about what itching actually feels like.
7: Does everyone feel itches in the same way?
4: So, Sonia, this is, I suppose, more about the experience of itch, what itch actually feels like. And people might be aware that obviously we have different sensations of touch, right? We can feel pressure, we can feel kind of tickliness, we can feel heat, cold. What about itchiness? Do we all feel itch in the same way?
5: Yeah, that's a question that has so many dimensions, and it starts with the cultural background. We are all aware that every human being has itch, but for assessing itch, also in clinical trials, we always use the itch intensity between 0 and 10. And already there, we experience cultural differences. In some countries, they never would go to a 10. And in other countries, also the lowest level of itchiness is so dramatic for them that they give you a 10. So there are clearly differences in the perception. And the perception is in the brain. And so by social and cultural background, this is modified already.
6: I would say also that some unique features in the biology of the skin induces more itch, like in skin of color. We've shown that patients who are African-American or black skin have more severe itch. This most probably is related to some neuroimmune aspects that we're still investigating. Also, age could be different in terms, and females, the older we get, I have bad news, is that the older we get, we have a higher chance to be more itchy. And also females seem to have more itch than males.
4: Well, that's, I think, a really good overview about what itching actually is. But we have actually got a question from a listener based in China who's been wondering about itches that seem to come from nowhere.
8: Hi, I'm Leslie from New York, now living in Shanghai, and I find the sensation of being itchy to be a bit curious. I can somewhat understand when things like clothing or someone else's skin is touching our skin that this could cause an itchy feeling. But what is a bigger mystery to me is how an itch can all of a sudden come about when nothing is touching my skin at all.
4: So, Sonia, maybe you could help Leslie solve this mystery. What's going on here?
5: Yeah, so when you think about your brain, you always think that all the signals from all other parts of the body go up to the brain, and the brain then perceives all this. But sometimes it's too much for the brain. And so the brain has also the strategy to inhibit upcoming signals. We call this descending inhibition. You can imagine that there is a gatekeeper that doesn't let all signals come into the brain. And we found out that the upcoming signal that are usually filtered before entering the brain can all go through and suddenly induce an itching. So why does it happen? This is still a great enigma. But we know that by varying every

0: day close, this is inducing a lot of stimuli that is trying to go into the brain, but the descending inhibition controls it. And this can be the start that there is a subtle inflammation around the nerve fibers in the spinal cord and disturbing the descending inhibition. And maybe this can be what Leslie just experienced.
1: So I guess what you were saying there about this inhibition from the brain is that normally our nervous system is suppressing lots of potential signals that just are generated from wearing clothes because they're not important, right? You would go crazy if you were always being disturbed by the clothes on your back. But occasionally some of those actually don't get inhibited and then we get the perception of an itch, even though it may not be caused by anything obvious.
0: Right. And under certain circumstances, so imagine you are very stressed. Then this descending inhibition doesn't work properly.
1: I definitely know what that feels like. I'm sure lots of listeners do as well. Well, thank you so much, Sonia, for that, and to Gil for helping us answer our first set of questions. You're listening to Crowd Science from the BBC World Service, the show that helps to scratch the itch of your curiosity by finding the answers to your science questions. I'm Anand Jagatia, and this week we're dedicating a whole episode to the many listeners who are clearly itching to know more about the science of itch. So far, we've looked at the different triggers, causes, mechanisms, and types of itch, but we haven't looked at the thing it's all been building towards, scratching. So let's get into that now with another expert guest, Dr. Henning Holler, a psychologist at the University of Hull in the UK. Hi, Henning.
2: Hello, nice to be here. Thank you.
1: Henning, you're actually going to help us do a little experiment that listeners can also play along with. What are we actually going to be doing?
2: Yeah, so I thought we could do a little game called Guess the Scratch. So I have a couple of sounds, and maybe I could ask the panel and you, Anand, to just guess what is being scratched here.
1: So you're going to play us some clips, and we have to guess which body part is being scratched?
2: Yes, please.
1: Okay, cool. Let's go for it. Okay.
0: So you are playing human skin, or is it also on animals?
2: Yes, no, strictly human.
0: Strictly human. It sounds like hairy skin, so I would go for the scalp.
1: Yeah, I think it's beard or something, because it does sound like there's hair there. Gil, what do you think?
3: I actually thought there was some clothing that he was scratching on some kind of plastic or something. I don't know. Well, it didn't seem so hairy.
2: It is definitely hairy skin, and Anand was spot on. So it is indeed a beard scratch that we were listening to.
3: Wow.
1: Oh, well, that's I'm an expert.
0: Good.
1: I'm always scratching my beard.
0: Yeah, you're the expert here.
1: Even though I don't have any actual credentials. Okay, have you got another clip for us then, Henning?
2: Yes. So let's listen to the next one. What is being scratched here? Any suggestions?
0: Yes. It sounds like a little bit thicker skin, so I thought about palm soles or the lower arms or the back.
3: The back.
1: Interesting. Yeah, that didn't really sound very natural to me. It sounded more like somebody was scratching plastic or something, or like, I don't know, like clothing on the outside. What's the actual answer, Henning?
2: Yeah, so Sonia was really spot on there. So this is indeed a rubbing of palms.
1: Okay. I've never really thought much about the sounds of different scratching, but they are very distinctive. Okay, and should we play the last one?
2: Yes, so here's actually a bit of fabric that is being scratched. Maybe you can try to guess which fabric is being scratched.
0: That's jeans.
1: Okay, we've got jeans and sweater. I'm a bit of a loss here, I'm afraid.
0: Yeah, I think it's a trouser, jeans.
2: Yes, it was indeed a jeans scratch.
3: You got it all.
0: Yes, yes. So after 20 years of listening, I passed the test. Wow.
1: Henning, we did surprisingly well, actually, on that. But there's a twist here, isn't there?
2: Yes. So actually, the background to this is whether listening to these sounds makes you feel itchy. Did anyone notice any feelings of itchiness, or maybe anyone started to scratch spontaneously while you were listening to them?
1: I definitely did. I 100% did. Did either of you notice that?
3: We are desensitized, most probably.
0: Right. We are desensitized.

0: into that, Sam. Okay, so Henning, it wasn't really a game to see if we could get it right. This is something that you use in your research when you want to see if you can induce itchiness just via sound, right?
1: Yes, that's right. So maybe if we go back a step, so we started out with the question, can we catch a scratch? So similar to how you can catch a yawn, we wanted to know whether itch basically is socially contagious. So we did a study where participants watched videos. So the videos showed people either scratching themselves or just tapping their arm. And we asked people to rate after each video how itchy does watching this make you feel. Additionally, we videotaped them while they were doing the task so that we could score how often they started to scratch themselves spontaneously. And we also scanned their brain activity while they were doing the task. And what we found in this study was, yes, these scratching videos indeed made people feel itchier. They also started to scratch themselves more spontaneously. So the answer is basically, yes, you can catch a scratch. And when we looked at the brain activity, we basically found that the same brain network that is active when people experience the itch that starts on the skin, we see the same brain area being active during this contagious itch. So the brain constructs the itch experience. So the itch that people perceive, it's not just a passive readout of the signal that arrives at the brain, but a signal is interpreted, expectations factors into it, attention factors into it. And under certain situations, we can experience an itch without any skin stimulation.
0: Okay. Do you have any theories for maybe why this plays out? Is it that if somebody else near you is scratching, that maybe they have a parasite, maybe you have a parasite, so it's good if you scratch too?
1: Yes, maybe contagious itch serves like a social warning call there. I see someone else who is an itch. I might be in the same situation with them. I might also be exposed to whatever threatens their skin. So it's like a social safety mechanism, possibly.
0: Well, thanks, Henning, for taking us through all that and for doing that experiment with us. Now it's time for our next set of listener questions.
2: Hi, I'm Roby from Chapel Hill in the United States. I've always wondered why we get these little itches on our skin, but then with just a bit of a scratch, they go away.
0: So why do itches go away when we scratch them? That's a good question, Roby. And we had a similar question from Luke in the UK.
3: Why does scratching help relieve an itch? There's nothing worse than having an itchy foot when you've got your shoes on. This question was inspired by a very itchy foot while I was on my daily commute.
0: And another from Morgan in Norway.
4: What actually happens when you scratch an itch? It itches, so you scratch it, which makes it better. But what happens in the body?
0: So, Gil, what actually happens when you scratch an itch? Why does it seem to make the itch go away?
5: So scratching induces inhibition of the itch, and also there's a significant component of some kind of pleasurability. And we've shown in the brain an area of anterior cingulate cortex, which is involved also in the unpleasant sensation of itch, was inhibited by the act of scratching. In reality, the short-term activity of scratching is very helpful. Unfortunately, if you scratch too much, you damage the skin and it causes a vicious circle of itch scratch.
0: Right, okay. So it might be partly because the scratching is sort of activating other neurons that then inhibit the itch, but also maybe that feels good. But long-term, it can create this cycle that perpetuates.
5: Correct.
0: And we also had another question about itches that seem to come back again.
6: Hello, I'm Nathan from England, and my question for Crowd Science is, why doesn't scratching always make an itch go away? It seems strange that something meant to relieve an itch can sometimes make it come back again.
0: Thank you, Nathan. And we also had a question from Jonathan in the UK who sent us a similar one.
7: Why is it that when you start scratching your back, more areas itch?
0: So, Sonia, what's going on there? Because it's like your itches are playing a game of cat and mouse. Like, you scratch one, it disappears, it turns up somewhere else. Do you want to have a go explaining what might be happening there?
8: Yeah, so the nerve fibers, they are organized in different hierarchies, and they are all connected to each other. And when you start to scratch the skin, you

0: activate nerve fibers by this mechanical stimulus that are in the hierarchy above the nerve fibers that transmit the signal of itch. So in the spinal cord, the scratching and activation of these nerve fibers leads to an inhibition of these upcoming signals from the slower conducting itch fibers. And so the signal of itch doesn't run to the brain and is perceived in the brain. But on the other hand, when you are activating your nerve fiber network in the skin by this mechanical stimulus of scratching, you might also activate other nerve fibers that transmit itching. And so you have the perception that you scratch the itch, it helps on the one hand, but the itching can occur just around the scratching area.
1: Well, maybe that explains why sometimes you just can't seem to scratch or get rid of an itch. We've also had another question about scratching that I personally really want to know the answer to, and it's from a listener called Colin in Navano, Japan.
2: Recently, I was bitten by a buyo, which is the Japanese word for black fly. Their bites aren't usually serious, but do cause a small red spot to appear on the skin. It gradually swells and gets unbelievably itchy. The urge to scratch is very strong, but if you give in, although the immediate feeling is one of relief, inevitably, the skin becomes more irritated and takes longer to heal. As far as I can remember, I've always been told not to scratch these kinds of itches, for example, mosquito bites. Is there ever a case when scratching is actually beneficial? And if not, then why does our body play such a cruel trick on us?
1: So, Gil, why do we feel such a strong desire to scratch these insect bites? Could there be some benefit in the long run, or is it just a cruel trick, as Colin says?
3: Well, I think that evolutionary, we mentioned that scratching of an insect was to remove it out. And what happens here is that we can't control that urge. It's like telling someone to stop yawning, or it's very similar in terms of that behavior. So there's some kind of also reward of chemicals that are involved and inducing that kind of feeling of pleasurability and repetitive scratching.
1: So it's sort of a mismatch between what we've evolved to do and what's actually useful. Like, it might have been useful in the past, but it's not useful anymore.
3: Yeah, the system got out of control. That's what happens with insect bite. And I'm quite sure that all of us have experienced that pleasurability of scratching this insect bite. So we continue doing it. It's very rewarding.
1: We've talked about how itchiness is this sort of compulsion, right? It's this urge to scratch that you really can't stop yourself from doing. And I just wondered if we know anything about how that's generated and whether it has anything in common with other kinds of compulsive behaviors that we can't control. Sonia, have you got any information on that?
0: Yes, that's a very good question. And with the scratching, it's there is an amplification in the spinal cord and it's transmitted to the brain. And in the brain, you have this feeling that it's a very pleasant sensation. It's very rewarding when you scratch. So I always do with my students a test. I tell them, you do not have an itch. Scratch your skin and sense how it feels. It feels unpleasant. And now memorize the last time you had a mosquito bite and then you scratch. This really feels good. And how long do you scratch until it's bleeding, until you destroyed the nerve fibers of the skin? And imagine you scratch and scratch and scratch, and these signals are amplified and it feels even more rewarding. So the sensation of rewarding is sometimes very important for the patients and they really look forward to the next scratching.
1: That's really interesting. Thank you for that. Now, we're getting towards the end of the show, but we have one more question from Vary in Berlin in Germany.
4: Hi, I've noticed that when I get bitten by mosquitoes, when the bites are a few days old, they are much itchier at night. Why would this be? What possible lingering advantage of this could there be to the mozzie or to me?
1: I can totally relate to that, Vary. So, Gil, maybe you can help with this one. Why do we often feel more itchy at night?
3: Oh, it's an excellent question. The majority of chronic itchy conditions are worsened at night, and there are several aspects physiologically. A lot of times doctors have oversimplified and said, well, in the daytime, the patients are more active in their work or daily activities. In the night, they're less distracted. But I think this is an oversimplification because the physiology here is very robust in explaining these differences. We've done studies and showed that the temperature goes up and also the skin blood flow increases at nighttime. And in addition, the skin barrier that protects us is more permeable at nighttime. So some of the irritant could penetrate better at nighttime. That induces more itch at night.
1: Zichi, you started us off, so why don't we go back to you for the credits?
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0: Welcome to Late Night Live, coming to you from Gadigal Land. I'm David Marr. Climate change is a con job, says Donald Trump. Renewables are a waste of time. His theme song is Drill Baby Drill. But at the same time, a band of young Republicans is trying to revive an old-fashioned notion of conservation, where nature is God's work, where mining and conservation go hand in hand. Later, we'll explore the peculiar vision of the American Conservation Coalition. But first, when America was in love with Iran. By now, it's come to seem that Iran and the United States are implacable enemies. But my next guest argues that the last 50 years are no more than a blip in the long history of US relations with what was Persia, now known as Iran. John Gazvinian is an Iranian-born author, historian, a former journalist specialising in the history of the relations of these two countries. He argues that if you go back and if you go deeper, you'll find a history of fascination with each other, even of mutual admiration. John Gazvinian's most recent book is called America and Iran, A History, 1720 to the Present. John, welcome to Late Night Live.
1: Thank you very much for having me.
0: John, that early fascination with this country, how much do you think it turns on the beauty of its old name, Persia, and the sense of a great past that that name brings with it?
1: I think that's probably us looking backwards a little bit. So I think that for sort of 18th or 19th century or even early 20th century Americans, Persia would have meant, the ancient Persian Empire would have meant the Persia of Cyrus the Great. It would have meant the Persia of the Bible. It didn't necessarily have the sort of romantic, exotic qualities that we might be thinking looking back today. I mean, that probably comes more in the early 20th century with a sort of more orientalized vision. You know, I think that actually, you know, one of the interesting things that I discovered as I looked back on the American interest in Iran over the past 300 years was the fact that there even was a fascination with Iran. This was one of the surprising discoveries that I came across, is that newspapers from colonial North America in as early as the 1720s were full of coverage about Iran. They were fascinated by what was going on at the time. It was the great international news story of its day, because when the first American newspapers started coming out in the 1720s, the Persian Empire, the last Persian Empire, was collapsing. And so it was the big story of the day, but they were unapologetically, unabashedly pro-Iranian. And a lot of this had to do with, you know, sort of the enemy of my enemy is my friend. Americans of the early 18th century saw themselves as basically British subjects. I mean, there was no United States yet. So as subjects of a European monarch, we have to remember that the Ottoman Empire was still very powerful at the time, and it was seen as the great threat to European Christianity. And the enemy of the Ottoman Empire was the Persian Empire. So the enemy of my enemy became my friend very quickly. But there were also biblical reasons. I mean, the Persians are very positively presented in the Bible. You have to understand that in the 1720s, people living in Philadelphia or Boston had no understanding of it. When you said, Persia, they weren't thinking of contemporary Iran. They were thinking of, Cyrus the Great freeing the Jews from the Babylonian captivity in Ezra Book 1, for example.
0: Yes.
1: So a lot of it was that kind of hangover.
0: But the Christians were also interested in Persia with the hope of converting the country. Now, this seems, right, in retrospect, just completely dotty. How did it go?
1: Well, so this is the thing, right? So yes, these are the first real contacts between Americans, and when I say Americans, I mean citizens of the United States, and Iranians. These took place in the 1830s. This is the first time you had sustained contact between the two peoples. And it consisted of Presbyterian missionaries from the northeastern part of the United States going to Iran, not, as you might expect, to convert large numbers of the Muslim population to Christianity. That would have actually been illegal. That would have got them in trouble. It would have got them kicked out. And it would have been a pretty difficult feat anyway. I mean, it would have been very difficult for them to do. But what they were instead interested in was actually proselytizing to the existing Christian community of Iran. Iran has always had, and still has, a very small Christian minority dating back to the 4th century of Eastern Christians, a mix of Armenians and Assyrians and others. And for the American Presbyterians, they saw this as a deformed and degenerate, these are the words they use, form of Christianity. These people needed to be converted to American-style Presbyterian Christianity. The idea was that, and they were very low-key about it, they didn't go in sort of with a lot of Bible bashing in the way we might imagine. It was actually, they went in and they kind of built schools and clinics and helped with things like literacy and hygiene and vaccines and so on. And the idea was, and they translated the Bible into the local Assyriac language and so on. The idea was that if you uplifted the position of these small Christian communities, gave them better lives, that then their Muslim neighbors and their Jewish neighbors actually would look to these communities and say, wow, maybe there's something in this Christianity business, and would then naturally themselves want to convert. That was what, in your words, I think we can describe as dotty. This idea that somehow, I mean, it was several chains of causality. It never really worked. Over the course of 100 years that they were there, I mean, they managed to convert about 100 people to Presbyterian Christianity. And yet, the funny thing is, the descendants of those people are still alive. There is still a Presbyterian church in Tehran, as well as in the northwest of Iran, in Tabriz and Urumqi. You know, you can still go to Presbyterian, sort of Anglican, or excuse me, not Anglican, but sort of, you know, Protestant style, you know, Christian church services in Iran. But it's very small numbers in terms of people, actual souls who were converted. The real legacy of the Presbyterian missionaries actually are the schools and clinics that they built. For example, you know, one of those clinics later turned into, you know, a sort of medical school, and actually still, you know, the building still exists, and there's still a statue to Joseph Cochrane, who ran the medical school for a long time. I mean, a lot of the foundations of Iran's medical education, for example, was actually laid, you know, in the 1880s, 90s, 10s, 20s, by American Presbyterian missionaries.
0: You write that the Presbyterians sent James Lyman Merrick to Iran to try to understand why the Iranians were so slow to convert. And what did he find?
1: Yeah, so this is interesting, right? I mean, as I mentioned, you know, the Presbyterians, the official line was, we're not here to convert Muslims. We're just here to, you know, we're

0: to convert the Christian populations, or to give them an improved form of Christianity. But they made an exception one time. After a few years of this, they thought, well, what if we did try to see if we can convert Muslims somehow, some other way? So they sent this chap, James Lyman Merrick, in the later 1830s, on a sort of multi-year mission to go and learn everything he could about Islam and why Iranians were so attached to their Muslim religion, to see if there was some other way that we could sort of pry them away from it. And Merrick went in and he did his job, but he ended up very angry with the Presbyterian Church back in Boston. He wrote a series of scathing letters back, increasingly angrier and angrier. 2 years turned into 3 years, 4 years, 5 years, 6 years, and they eventually pulled the plug on him. And the thing that he was really angry about was that he felt that the American Board of Commissioners of Presbyterian Missions, the ABCFM, which was the governing board of the missions, had grossly underestimated Islam. In his words, he said, the phrase that always sticks with me was flimsy frostwork structure. He says, how could you possibly think that Islam was this flimsy frostwork structure that could be simply, blown over with a bit of, with a bit of proselytizing? He says, the more I study it, the more I appreciate its philosophical richness and its kind of theology and so on. He didn't become a convert to Islam, but he came back with a lot of respect for Islam, which he felt that his bosses didn't have.
1: It strikes me that there is some kind of natural sympathy between that brand of Christianity and Islam, but that's perhaps for another occasion. John, by the time the Americans broke away from Britain, the forefathers of the United States would all have known the history of Persia, wouldn't they? It would have been part of their inheritance as educated people. But did that in any way affect how they built America?
0: Yeah, this is the really interesting question, and I think the jury is still out. So they were all Enlightenment thinkers, people like Benjamin Franklin, Thomas Jefferson, John Adams, especially some of the great intellectuals of the early American Republic. And as Enlightenment thinkers, they would absolutely have been familiar with a certain version of ancient Persian history. They were not terribly familiar with the contemporary Iranian political landscape or cultural landscape, let's say. But they certainly knew their ancient Persian history. Well, some of it through the Greeks, some of it through sources like, Xenophon or Herodotus or other kind of Greek historians. Some of it through the Bible. But they there was, in all of those sources, a great respect for the ancient Persian Empire. How much it influenced their thinking as they created a new republic is what's kind of an open question. I mean, I don't think we want to overstate this. I mean, by far they were more inspired, I think, by Greco-Roman examples, as we know, sort of neoclassical Western examples. But they were much more familiar with Persia than we might think, and much more open to it. So, for example, there was a book written about the ancient Persian emperor Cyrus the Great, by the Greek historian Xenophon in the 4th century BC. That book was widely printed and read in the early United States, in the early American Republic. We know that Jefferson owned two copies of it, and we know he read it carefully because he wrote in his own handwriting in the margins in the differences between those two copies. So he clearly read it closely. And the Cyropedia was basically sort of compendium on the rule of Cyrus and why it had been so successful. And the reason they were so impressed by Cyrus is because the Persian Empire was the world's first truly big international empire. The Egyptians before them had probably a larger empire, but it didn't span the same, sort of wide diversity of countries. I mean, the Persians had conquered 26 other kingdoms. And what they had done was to allow a certain level of religious and cultural tolerance within the lands that they conquered, while still expecting loyalty to the Persian Empire. And for early Americans who were trying to create a new transcontinental giant, republic across on the other side of the world that was composed of a lot of people from a lot of different faiths and backgrounds, this was a sort of inspirational example. One of America's early presidents, John Quincy Adams, was told by his mother, literally, Abigail Adams, literally told him, you should read the Cyropedia for everything you need to know about leadership. So they were clearly influenced. But, you know, perhaps not to the same extent as they might have been by other sources. But I think we've underestimated historically how much they would have admired the ancient Persians.
1: On ABC Radio National, this is Late Night Live. I'm David Marr. And I'm talking to John Gasvinian, author, journalist, historian, about the deep time relations between Iran and the United States. John, we've been talking about what the US knew about Iran. Let's go back the other way. What did Persia, Iran, know about the United States in its early time?
0: So the Iranians discovered or took an interest in the United States a little bit later. It came about a century later. In the same time period that we're talking about, late 18th, early 19th century, you know, Iran still had a fairly glorious empire, the Persian Empire, and didn't pay a lot of attention to what was going on the other side of the world. What they didn't call it America, they didn't even call it the United States. None of the sources used that term until, at least at the earliest we see that term being used in Iran is, you know, in the 1850s, 60s, maybe, you know, 1870s and 80s, it starts to be used more and more. But the term they used was Yengi Donya, which means new world. That is how they always referred to America, and they lumped it all together, North America, South America, just the new world. And to them, this was a land of savages and cannibals and, you know, a world that would be recognizable to some of the worst cliches of kind of early Hollywood, right?
1: Yes.
0: That's how they saw it. I mean, and that was the level of sort of condescension with which they saw even the United States, even as an expanding sort of, transcontinental republic of great prosperity in the 19th century. They still called it the Yengi Donya. And in fact, well into the 20th century, Iranians sometimes used that term. So it took a while for it to disappear, just as the term Persia took a while to kind of disappear from the language of, you know, Westerners when they talked about Iran. But they didn't see it as a particularly, in the early days, they saw it as nothing particularly interesting, as sort of this exotic place that was sort of almost a fantasy land. There's a story about a British diplomat, James Murray, who visits Fath Ali Shah, one of the kings of Iran, around 1807 or thereabouts, if I remember correctly. And the king, the Shah, asks him, you know, what is this new world I keep hearing about? Is it underground? You know, how do you get to it? And, you know, he may have been joking. It may have been an apocryphal story. Who knows? But I think it says something about the way that in the early days, the United States was seen in Iran. Later, by the late 19th century, as the U.S. is becoming a more prosperous country, and as Iran is declining noticeably and is being taken advantage of by kind of British and Russian powers and is declining rapidly as a power itself, then you have this new breed of reformist newspapers and politicians in Iran who suddenly really start taking the United States very seriously and saying, this is the kind of country that we need to learn from and model ourselves after. That's a dramatic transformation versus sort of 60, 70 years earlier.
1: Did that transformation begin with the exchange of ambassadors in the

0: It had to do with the reputation that the United States had for economic prosperity, for sort of clean and above board way of doing things, a hands-off approach to other countries. This is what they really admired most of all about the United States, was that unlike Britain or France or Russia, the Americans really left other countries alone. For the United States, Iran might as well have been Antarctica until well into the 1930s and 40s. And, you know, sometimes Iranians didn't like how much they were ignored by the United States, but what they really admired was the fact that they weren't pushed around by the United States. Unlike, I mean, you had these American missionaries building schools and clinics, you had the diplomat, you had diplomats, but they weren't really doing very much. You know, again and again, at least until the 1940s and 50s, the United States actually tended to, in subtle ways, when push came to shove, stand up for Iran's sovereignty and its independence in a way, sometimes in the face of Britain or Russia. Most famously in 1919, when the British signed a secret agreement with the Shah called the Anglo-Persian Agreement that basically turned Iran into a de facto British protectorate, the Americans actually protested quite vigorously. And there were pro-American riots in the streets of Iran. And this is only a century ago, right?
1: Yeah, and then in the early 20th century, Iran becomes a market for the United States. That must have changed things.
0: Yeah, so Iran in the 1920s and 30s starts to become a bit more prosperous, a bit more modern, a bit more developed. It tries to build a railway, a national railway, which was a long-standing dream of its. It was an uneven sort of expansion of Americans into the Iranian market. But for example, with the railway, the Shah at the time didn't like Britain or Russia. He really admired the United States and Germany, both of which in the 1920s he saw as the kind of the great rising powers of the 20th century. The future, if you will. And so he said, if I build my railway, I want the Americans and the Germans to build it. I want the Americans to build the southern portion and the Germans to build the northern portion. And the idea was that they would meet in the middle and then the Shah would go and inspect the railway and see who had done a better job. And then that would determine which country Iran would sort of do more trade deals with. Turns out the Americans built a wonderful railway in the southern portion of Iran. The Germans did a very good job in the north as well. But the Shah loved what he saw. He went down and inspected it. But the Americans had the misfortune of, the southern portion of Iran is much more desert-like. It's much drier. But there were 3 weeks of freak thunderstorms, basically. There was tremendous torrential rain, and it washed away the rail lines.
1: Oh, no.
0: And so the Shah's royal carriage that he had specially built was derailed, it went into the mud, the locomotive then exploded and caught fire. The king was stuck there for 3 weeks and couldn't get back to Tehran. He was so angry that he cancelled the contract and said the Americans have no idea what they're doing. And a couple of years later was the stock market crash in New York, which made the Americans look even worse. The United States began to look like a chaotic democracy in the worst sense of the word, a sort of chaotic country.
1: Yes.
0: That was modernizing in all the wrong ways, whereas the Germans were much more admired, at least until the Second World War.
1: Yes. Oh dear, the models changed. Yes. John, there was in the 19th century, and perhaps even earlier, a great taste for Persian products, particularly carpets. Was that in any sense a reason for the two countries to be interested in one another, trade in carpets?
0: Yes, I mean, look, the carpet trade, I mean, so there was carpets, there were pistachios, there were dates. I mean, these are always things that have been, that until the revolution, basically, had always been exported from Iran to the West, generally. And they were always seen as kind of luxury products, particularly carpets. Obviously, Persian carpets have a tremendous reputation, unmatched, I think it's probably fair to say. Pistachios as well, by the way, less often known, but, Iranian pistachios are wonderful. The thing about that is that you're talking about the late 19th century is known as the Gilded Age in the United States. It was a time of rapid industrialization, rubber barons, kind of wealthy industrialists making fortunes, Carnegies and so on, Vanderbilts. You had far more millionaires suddenly in the United States, and they needed to establish not just their wealth, but their taste and their cultivation and their education. As we know, this is something they were somewhat insecure about, as the sort of white ruling elite of the United States, largely with Anglo-Saxon

0: Protestant roots, with sort of English and Dutch roots, often felt like second cousins to their European counterparts, like sort of slightly more rough and crude and just sort of, you know, with a lot of money and not a lot of taste and cultivation. You know, so they famously would take their, you know, send their young boys and girls to Europe for sort of travel and, you know, grand tours and things like that. And part of all of that was to cultivate this, a similar kind of taste to what might be seen in European drawing rooms of the time. And that meant Persian carpets. I mean, that was the sine qua non of interior decoration in the late 19th, early 20th century, and for much, for well into the 20th century as well. I mean, that was the sort of way to demonstrate that you had wealth and class and cultivation. You had a beautiful, elegant, and expensive hand-woven Persian carpet in your home, or several.
1: Why, at a time when the countries both admired each other, didn't this turn into some kind of formal diplomatic alliance is too strong a word, but sort of cooperation?
0: Well, it did. I mean, after the 1950s into the 60s and 70s, it did. Except the trouble is that, I mean, as your listeners might know, the United States and Iran were very close friends up until 1979, particularly during the Cold War. The last Shah of Iran, the last King of Iran, was a very close American ally. He, in many ways, owed his throne to the United States. In 1953, the CIA had brought about a coup that kind of consolidated him in power. He gradually drifted to more and more autocracy, more and more dictatorship, more and more ruthlessness in the 1960s and 70s. And the trouble is that his reign was always very closely associated with the United States. And so he was seen as a sort of American Shah, even though he actually exercised great autonomy. You know, he was seen as America's policeman in the Persian Gulf. And of course, the secret police were trained by the CIA and by the Israeli Mossad and so on. So, you know, things, when the backlash came in 1979, it wasn't initially an anti-American revolution. It was an anti-Shah revolution. But the Shah's reign was so deeply entangled with the United States that it had a backlash in the United States as well.
1: Can there be peace between the two countries?
0: I'm very idealistic about this, and anyone who reads my book knows that I actually believe that there's no reason why these two countries shouldn't be at peace, because they have such a long and wonderful and beautiful and rich history together. But I'm not naive. I'm not optimistic. The political tension between the two countries, obviously, now, not just in the last few months, but in the last few years, has been worse and worse and worse. It's the worst it's ever been. So something dramatic is going to have to change. The trajectory is not towards, you know, rapprochement and diplomacy. The last time that happened was under Obama, and that's quite a few years ago now. Ever since, the direction has been, things have gone very much in the other direction. It would take a pretty dramatic change in one or both countries.
1: Can you go there? Can you travel to Iran?
0: Me personally, or
1: yeah, you personally, can you go there?
0: Sure, I haven't gone recently, but you know, I last went in 2009. I went three times for the research for this book. Spent several months there, did all kinds of archival research. You know, in the years since, to some extent, I haven't gone because, you know, timing and other things, and, you know, I've been busy. But to some extent, there have been moments where things have felt particularly tense, and it doesn't seem like a great time to be, you know, nosing around, you know, asking a lot of questions about U.S.-Iran relations, which can be kind of a touchy subject.
1: Yeah.
0: And the truth is, every time I think, you know, and it doesn't get better, it sort of tends to get worse. I don't think I would be in any real danger going to Iran, but that hasn't been, just it hasn't been high on my priority list.
1: John, thanks for joining us on Late Night Live.
0: Thank you. It's my pleasure.
1: I've been talking to John Gasvinian, author, historian, former journalist, whose most recent book is America and Iran, A History, 1720 to the Present. Coming up, Republicans for Conservation. What are they really fighting for?

Last year, President Donald Trump announced the formation of the Make America Beautiful Again Commission. As far as we can see, it hasn't done anything, but at least it's there, which is rated a great achievement by a Republican outfit called the American Conservation Coalition. Harper's Magazine sent Gabby Del Valle to the Coalition's annual summit held this year.

0: in the wilds of Tennessee to try to work out what, if anything, these Republican conservation lovers are fighting for. The result is a wonderful piece in the current issue of Harper's and a forthcoming book. Gabby joins me now. Welcome to Late Night Live.
1: Thank you so much for having me.
0: Now, whose bright idea was this coalition?
1: So this coalition, or the organization, was actually started in, I believe, 2017 by a college student named Benji Backer, who was a freshman at the time at the University of Washington. And at the time, the Republican Party was, I wouldn't say a very different place, but it was different than what you see today. And it was kind of, or Backer's idea was kind of that, you know, to secure the youth vote, conservatives, Republicans would have to take climate change seriously, which the party, you know, had famously not done. Many members had denied its existence. So the idea at the time was really to get Republican members of Congress on board with, if not a Green New Deal, then what they call, you know, like market-based climate policies.
0: And young Benji also would seem to have had an eye for bringing the youth vote to the Republican Party.
1: Yes, he spoke as a very young teenager at the annual Conservative Political Action Conference, which used to be a much bigger deal in conservative politics than it is today. I've been covering it for a couple of years, actually, and whenever I go now, reporters who have been doing it for over a decade will be like, CPAC used to be a zoo. And the CPAC audience now skews much older. But, you know, when Benji first got involved in conservative politics, he was, you know, a tween phone banking for Mitt Romney, for example. He was really a force and really, really dedicated to, like, both bringing young people into the fold and convincing members of Congress that, like, they would actually have to change their policies to appeal to young people. It wasn't just convincing young people that these policies were already kind of what they wanted. It was give and take.
0: Yeah. And they had as their sort of hero, Teddy Roosevelt.
1: Yes. Oh, they love, they adore, they venerate Teddy Roosevelt. He is kind of their godfather, their patron saint. I don't even know how else to describe him. The amount of times I heard Teddy Roosevelt quoted that weekend alone was enough to fill a book, honestly.
0: Why is he their hero?
1: So Roosevelt is a really interesting figure because, you know, he's remembered as a capital P progressive, but that doesn't mean what progressive means now. He was quite socially conservative, pretty economically, I don't know if I would say liberal, but he, you know, was into breaking up big trusts. He was into breaking up monopolies, into ensuring that American families and American workers were paid a living wage. And he also was the most conservationist president, arguably, in U.S. history. He didn't create or invent the concept of national parks. There had been a few designated before he took office. But it's funny, whenever I tell people about my book, they're like, all right, Teddy Roosevelt, he made Yellowstone National Park, right? And I'm like, well, no, but I can see why you would think that, because he was like a really, really genuine nature lover who used his power in the White House to protect an unprecedented amount of public land, which actually earned him a lot of ire from other conservatives.
0: I'll bet. He saved the bison, did he not?
1: He did. So he was the honorary president of a group called the American Bison Society. And the people who were actually running that group were friends of his, William Temple Hornaday and Madison Grant, who founded and ran the Bronx Zoo in New York City. And they kind of worked together with the federal government. Teddy would designate a wildlife refuge, and then the American Bison Society would raise money to stock the refuge with bison, some of which came from the zoo, some of which came from private herds. And, you know, together they helped bring the species back from the brink of extinction. At one point, there were only a couple hundred bison left in the wild.
0: I don't want to be unkind. I really don't want to be unkind. But I can't imagine Donald Trump saving the bison or any wild species. He wouldn't give a damn, would he?
1: No, absolutely not. I mean, the interesting thing about the Trump administration's stance towards conservation is that several agencies have kind of used this frontier bison iconography. For example, the Department of Homeland Security, the department that has ICE and Customs and Border Protection, often uses images of like a lone bison on the prairie. And they're like, this is the homeland that we're defending. But then you look at, the Department of the Interior's policy, and not only are they not saving the bison, they are often working on behalf of ranchers to like rescind grazing leases for bison conservation groups, for example, and doing all kinds of other, or implementing all kinds of other policies that are kind of clawing back protections for public lands for endangered or imperiled species. So it's interesting bedfellows, I would say.
0: So what has this new coalition, what it's only about 9 or 10 years old, this new coalition managed to achieve in Trump's Republican Party? Anything?
1: Well, they've got the the executive order, which is just that they're going to make a commission to study ways to improve access to public lands. The one big thing I would say that they achieved is that last year there was an attempt to include language in the signature Republican legislation, the One Big Beautiful Bill Act, that would have allowed for the privatization of some public lands. And they pushed back on that. They did push back on that. But in terms of things that they have added or done since then, I would say very little. Their other, I would say, minor achievement is that the Trump administration wants to build a border wall through Big Bend National Park in Texas, which is a very remote, very beautiful part of Texas. And the opposition to that has actually also been very bipartisan. It's been, like crunchy liberals and the American Conservation Coalition and local ranchers and just like local outdoors enthusiasts. But in terms of like new positive policy changes, there's been basically nothing.
0: Where are they on keeping down the temperature of the world? I mean, are they anti-coal? Are they anti-gas? Where is the energy of the future going to come from, according to the coalition?
1: They are really into nuclear energy. And in this way, they're also kind of joining forces with the abundance movement, which is this pretty technocratic center-right to center-left movement to just build more of everything, more housing, more nuclear, to have more people. But I would say the ACC is not anti-coal. They're not anti-gas. They had an executive of an oil company speak. They also had an executive of a nuclear company speak. They notably did not have anybody representing wind or solar. They're not necessarily opposed to wind and solar. They kind of take what one could generously call a holistic approach to what they call American energy dominance. But energy dominance does require burning more fossil fuels.

0: holistic approach to what they call American energy dominance. But energy dominance does require burning more fossil fuels. They're not denying the existence of climate change, but I would say that forestalling it is not necessarily their main priority either.
1: How did they go at their annual summit with a journalist in their midst? I mean, they don't seem to be particularly journalist friendly.
0: So it was interesting because I was the only journalist there, and the conference was a lot of college students and people in their early 20s, so people from what they called the young professionals chapters. And I'm 30 years old, or now I'm 31. At the time, I was 30 years old. So I wouldn't say I was their peer, but I also wasn't like significantly older than them. And we were all just kind of playing games, playing kickball and sitting in on these panels together. But at the same time, a lot of people, you know, wouldn't talk to me. They thought that I was there to ruin their careers or to get them canceled or something. And they had actually an entire breakout session on talking to the media, which I attended. I was called out by name, but they were nice. They said, "This doesn't apply to Gabby. We love Gabby. Journalists are not your friends."
1: How do they recommend that people should speak to the press?
0: A lot of it was focused on being positive and talking about what the group does, talking specifically about the kinds of activities they do in their local communities. So, for example, they host a lot of trash cleanups, things like that. It was interesting because it's not that they don't do anything, you know, it's that they're kind of channeling this youthful desire to do something. And this youthful anxiety about, or the young people's anxiety about climate change into these kind of discrete, localized, individual actions instead of towards like large scale innovation, for example. And so part of that is, oh, go ahead.
1: It's good citizen stuff.
0: Yes, it's good citizen stuff. And I think a lot of the time, like, you know, that stuff isn't bad, but it can lead to a kind of complacency where you're like, if you're, you know, thinking about cleaning up trash in your local community, you might not be so worried about climate change anymore. And I think that can be particularly insidious given that they have aligned themselves with members of the administration who are at best doing nothing to, you know, forestall a climate crisis and at worst kind of exacerbating it.
1: On ABC Radio National, this is Late Night Live. I'm David Marr, and I'm talking to Gabby Del Valle about her experience with this Republican outfit called the American Conservation Coalition. Gabby, what do the members say? And no doubt that you challenge them. What do the members of the coalition say as they hunker down in Tennessee about the appalling record of the Trump administration when it comes to conservation? I mean, it is appalling.
0: It was really interesting because I noticed a divide between the leadership of the organization and some of its grassroots membership. During a breakout session on the Make America Beautiful Again executive order, for example, one member of the group, again, of like a local chapter, said, "What do we do about the fact that MAGA, the overall Make America Great Again movement, is sometimes," he didn't use the word hostile, but is sometimes hostile to things that would make America beautiful again. And the fact that like these are the people that we're supposed to be sharing a tent with. And another student asked, you know, what about things like DOGE cutting funding for climate science or for national parks? And like the leadership answers to this were pretty non-committal. I mean, on the DOGE thing, they were like, well, you know, it's important to balance the budget and also make sure we have money for our national parks. And like, that's always a delicate thing to strike. Or for the, how do we reconcile the fact that MAGA and MABA aren't necessarily like aligned on everything? Yeah, there just really wasn't an answer to that. They did say that they are not, you know, cheerleaders for the administration, that they will challenge the administration when they feel like they need to. And to their credit, they have a few times, but there are more times that they haven't.
1: This is the administration.

0: and after all, which has once again allowed oil and gas drilling in Alaska, which had been one of the great achievements of the conservation movement in the United States. And how do they talk about fighting that? Do they talk about trying to protect Alaska, or is that just a defeat they accept?
1: That one's a pretty complicated one, because they're talking about, you know, like American energy dominance and not being afraid of oil. They're kind of trying to have it both ways a lot of the time. They're, you know, saying that we need to protect public lands, and we can't privatize public lands. But maybe, like, also, public lands are meant to be used by the public. So what kinds of uses for public lands are acceptable? They talk a lot about what they call like wise stewardship of the land. And they have a lot of problems with, you know, more liberal environmentalist groups like the Sierra Club, for example. They see them as like trying to rope off this land so that it can't be used by anyone. What during Teddy Roosevelt's time was called sentimental preservationism. And they, you know, really believe that because these are public lands intended for public use, that public use is more than recreation, if that makes sense.
0: Yes, indeed, indeed. I can see that argument, but I can see where they're arguing. What do they mean when they talk about fears of degrowth? What is degrowth?
1: So during the 60s and 70s and into the 80s, there were a lot of anxieties, for example, about population growth. The publication, the 1969 publication of The Population Bomb by Paul Ehrlich really kicked this into overdrive. There was this idea that the world's population would grow exponentially and our food supply just wouldn't be able to keep up. It was this neo-Malthusian argument rehashing the ideas of Thomas Malthus, but kind of for the 20th century. There were, you know, some pretty harsh responses in some parts of the world to this argument. For example, in India, there was a mass sterilization program that was partially influenced by these fears of mass population growth. That is no longer the case in a lot of the world. And there isn't really a degrowth movement in the United States, certainly not one that has any political credence. The furthest left, like, establishment position on what to do about climate change is a Green New Deal, which is at this point, you know, pretty much dead in the water. But that was the opposite of degrowth. That was building up green infrastructure to ward off a climate crisis. It wasn't, you know, what this kind of conservative boogeyman of a liberal environmentalist is, which is like, you can't eat meat anymore, and we're going to get rid of all your cars, and, you know, we're going to make everybody live in cities. That's not actually what anybody is calling for. And I think, I mean, these are also such American things, you know, like telling people, like, we're going to take away your hamburgers and your Hummer.
0: Yes.
1: But yeah, it brings up a real anxiety in people. It's like this idea that there's this massive state apparatus that just wants to take your comforts away from you, I think is what they are kind of conjuring when they say degrowth.
0: Are they grasping at all the more likely prospect of human population declining, and declining quite dramatically in the decades ahead?
1: I think that is actually part of their argument too, is that this like liberal environmentalism has actually led us to this now like reality of population decline, not only in the United States, but in the rest of the world. That argument itself is also really flawed. I mean, fertility rates were already going down in 1969 when Paul Ehrlich published The Population Bomb. And I'm not going to say that that book didn't contribute to a further lowering of fertility rates, but I think they see the reduction in fertility rates and the possibility of depopulation as like the result of an ideology of degrowth, which is interesting because it's actually happening in countries that are generally wealthier.
0: Yes, yes. It's so interesting to get this window into this thinking. In the Harper's piece, you also talk about an argument that you heard, an argument from God, really, that God gave man dominion over nature, and therefore man can.

0: use it up.
1: Yeah, that's where the idea of stewardship comes in again. And you know, that was the prevailing American ideology until conservation really took off at the turn of the 20th century. And it was, you know, like from the moment like the first settlers arrived, it was like we have this Edenic continent that is ours. Look at all these trees, look at these rivers, look at this land, look at these buffalo. Of course it's our right to use it up. And so Teddy Roosevelt actually was quite controversial, despite also being very beloved, because he was one of the first people with power to say, we can't have unlimited use of these resources. There have to be limits on our consumption because otherwise the resources will disappear. So it's an interesting argument. It's again like trying to have it both ways. They talk about how, you know, hunters and sportsmen are conservationists, which is true. Teddy Roosevelt was a conservationist and also a hunter. He had a hunting club, the Boone and Crockett Club, which was largely responsible for adding new protections to Yellowstone National Park. But at the same time, they, you know, they're doing more than promoting wise use. They are supporting an administration that is stripping away environmental protections and, you know, championing unrestricted and unlimited use of these resources.
0: I get the impression from your article in Harper's that a great purpose of this annual get-together was to train the members of the coalition to be, as it were, missionaries, to get out there and sell a message that it was possible to both exploit and conserve at the same time and, crucially, vote Republican. Am I right with that impression?
1: I think you are right, and I would add to that, it's not just evangelizing for this kind of conservative conservationist movement. Their goal is really to get young people into conservative politics. This didn't make it into the piece, just because it was a print piece and yeah, I had space constraints. But there were these all of these different groups there that were offering these kids, you know, free trips to Clearwater, Florida, in the middle of the winter to learn about how to run for office, free cruises around the Gulf of America for this from this group called the Leadership Institute. Like they're kind of training these kids for careers in politics and advocacy, not just for conservative environmentalism, but to kind of ensure that the conservative movement in the United States has an infusion of fresh blood, basically. And I think part of that is it's structural. It's like, you know, for a long time, young people were more likely to be liberals or on the left. And we have seen a shift in the United States with that and also in other parts of the world. But that shift hasn't been entirely organic. Like there are very well-funded organizations that are, you know, again, paying to fly these kids out to a cruise during which they also learn how to report their college professors for promoting DEI in the classroom, for example.
0: Spying on the academics, yes. Now, look,
1: Yes.
0: an important last question. Money. Who is paying for this coalition?
1: That is an excellent question. That on the last day of the summit, there was a little postcard that was given out to every attendee, basically encouraging them to write a thank you note to the ACC's donors. So the Pacific Legal Foundation, for example, which is a kind of libertarian legal organization that sues the government for, you know, perceived overreach, was one of the sponsors of the summit. And the Pacific Legal Foundation right now is spearheading a lawsuit in Florida for a landowner who wants to sidestep an environmental review on a pro so that he can build a house where there is an endangered bird. So this is one of the groups, for example, that was not only sponsoring the ACC summit, but is aligned with the ACC.
0: But what about industry money? What about people who want to build nuclear reactors,
1: Oh, yes.
0: and, you know, mine coal and drill for gas? Are they backing the coalition?
1: They are as well. Yeah. So some of the other speakers, there was the founder of the nuclear company, which I believe is partnered with Palantir. There was Mike Howard of a group called Howard Energy. There is like, you know,

0: it's not a purely selfless interest to fly all of these kids out to Tennessee, because also their room and board was covered. Like, everything was covered.
1: It's an investment, isn't it?
0: Absolutely. It's absolutely an investment.
1: Yep. Never say last question, David, because this really is the last question. Do you think that the coalition, the American Conservation Coalition, is going to have any impact on the policies of Trump's administration?
0: No, I really don't. I don't think it will have any meaningful impact. I think it's actually a tragedy, because everyone I talk to there, like the students, the, you know, the young people who are there for the summit, have this actually genuinely, sincerely held belief that the environment should be protected. They're not lying. They're not, you know, like secretly like trying to boost their resumes so that they can go get a job at Gulf Oil or something. They really care about this. They're really genuinely anxious about climate change, but their energies are kind of being channeled into this neutered movement that isn't really going to do anything.
1: Gabby, thanks for joining us on Late Night Live.
0: Thank you again for having me.
1: I've been speaking to Gabby Del Valle, who is the author of a fabulous piece in the current issue of Harper's Magazine about the American Conservation Coalition. And she has also got a book coming out, which is on a rather larger subject. Gabby, the name of the book?
0: The book is called Blood and Soil. The tentative subtitle, could always change between now and 2027, is Nationalists, Naturalists, and the Fight to Dominate the Great American Outdoors.
1: And we hope to have you back on Late Night Live when the book appears. Thank you so much.
0: I would love that. Thank you.
1: This is Late Night Live. And that's the show for the week, which means it's Chatterbox time, named in honour of our theme song, Elena Katschernan's Chatterbox Rag. We're still hearing from you how much you love it. And we're asked from time to time, who's on the flute? It's Sally Walker, and the full rag can be heard wherever you go online for music. It's wonderful, isn't it? After we celebrated the centenary of Anna Pavlova's first tour of Australia this week, we had a wonderful message from Isabel. Loved your Pavlova story, she wrote. One of the things that's been passed down in my family is a feather from her tutu that fell off during a performance she gave, and my grandfather picked it up from the stage. Well, look, I'm off for a couple of weeks' break, leaving you in the very good hands of Tracy Holmes. She's a professional. Yes, there'll be a spot of sport on Late Night Live, and About Time too. But as always, we'll roam far and wide. My thanks to the Late Night Live team, producers Anne Arnold, Catherine Zengra, and Ali Benton, and our executive producer, Jack Schmidt. I bid you a brief farewell to Pavlova's signature tune.

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7: From Broome to Bermagui, regional towns are chock full of vibrant and vital creative voices. But they don't necessarily get the same opportunities or attention of their counterparts in the big cities. Coming up on Away, you'll hear from a Nyulnyul playwright who's putting stories from her regional town on stage. And a film festival bringing short films, animations and docos to screens throughout regional South Australia. But right now, it's time for the news.

0: Interwoven with the histories and stories that have shaped her community, Melody Diaz plays are packed with local essence and infectious energy. But what does it really mean to be black in Broome? Yama Malia, and welcome to Away, the home of Indigenous arts and culture on ABC Radio National. I'm Rudy Bremer. Today, you'll meet the Nyulnyul playwright whose fierce and funny play invites you into the life of an Indigenous family in a remote town as they grapple with life after the failed voice referendum. Then you'll hear from Ngarrindjeri filmmaker Josh Trevorrow as he chats about his program for the short film festival Nunga Screen and how it focuses on serving audiences in the regions. Plus, for Word Up, Lorraine Williams shares the Gullamurgan word for water lilies. So stay with me here on Away. Melody Dia has had a lot of jobs. She's worked in pubs and kitchens, in classrooms, mine sites, offices, and most recently, she's working in health. But throughout it all, Melody has nurtured a passion for writing. Melody says one day that's the job she'd like to be doing full-time. It's what drove her to join an Indigenous writing program at Galari Media in her hometown of Broome more than 10 years ago. And it's seen her write and stage her debut play FIFO, for in or F off. If you had the privilege of catching FIFO, you'd remember it for its wry humour and unflinching truths. A trait that marks Melody's voice. Now she's preparing to premiere her second show, Because We're Black, and she joined me in the Away studio to discuss the inspiration behind it.
1: It's based on lived experiences and past policies and impacts that have shaped how Aboriginal people live in the world today. And it's definitely a family play. Mm-hmm. We have a matriarch who's a single mum, Fran. And it's funny when you start writing the stories and you put people's names to the characters. I've always loved Fran. I thought it was a lovely older woman's name. But now that I think of my character, I think of Frantic Fran. She owns a business. She's a black woman with kids, and you know, there's a trope that she could be an angry black woman, but she's only just trying to do what she thinks is best for her family. And she's got a very close-knit ties to her sister and her former husband. So she's separated, but the ex-husband still has a lot.
0: He's very present,
1: yes. And he's very much there for her and her kids, even though they're not together.
0: You mentioned that this is a play that's somewhat inspired by true events, and I wondered if you could peel back the curtain a little. What actually happened?
1: It was my niece's 18th birthday, and we decided to have a family birthday dinner at the Tavern, which is a local pub, and we're locals, we always frequent that facility, never issues. And once we'd gotten there, we were sort of questioned about whether we were going to be drinking, how many people were coming. We'd already booked the venue, so my sister was running around making sure everyone was well behaved and sitting down. And we had kids from Broome, so you know, the multicultural aspect, we had white, black and Asian, and you know, all kinds of kids coming. Some were 17 still, and you know, so we were responsible adults, and we were told that we couldn't bring kids without their parents. It was really funny because none of us took our phones out to record or think about that, because in the moment it was just such a surprise for us to have be questioned, to be sitting in a restaurant that we frequented a lot and being told we couldn't go

0: to the bar. My nephew and my son were in their mid-20s then, so, you know, you're not allowed to drink, otherwise I'll kick you out. And so it kind of got questioned. And then we have family members that are, you know, a fair, so they're like, you guys are okay. And then, so sort of based on the colour of his skin, that was the assumption that we were told. And we asked to see the manager, and they were just like, we're not going to put up with this, you need to leave. And my other sister was coming with the cake and was going, what's happening? And we're like, we're a very mixed, multicultural family. So it just was a bit disheartening to be told we couldn't be at the venue because of the way we looked or what. And none of us were over the top or, you know, screaming or yelling or anything. So it was just disheartening, and we were all kind of like, what do we do now? Fortunately, we went up to the mangrove, and they just couldn't have been more accommodating. It was beautiful. You know, there's 30 of us, and they were like, come in, no worries. You know, we're like, oh, my gosh, it's 6:30 or something already, sorry. But, no, we had a great time in the end. It was beautiful. We celebrated our niece's birthday, and we all had a good talk about it and just went, okay, not going there for a while. So, yeah.
1: When it comes to a real life event that has been disheartening and caused this disappointment, at the very least, I think you're being incredibly generous by framing it this way. How do you find the humour in that in order to create this sort of family drama / comedy that you've written?
0: We questioned ourselves, we questioned our own worth, and we even questioned what kind of country do we live in that we have to put up with this behaviour. And then you kind of feel like, oh, sorry, you know, feel sorry that you have to, you feel apologetic almost for being in their space. And you just think it's so unreal that this has happened that you have to put a spin on it and you have to make it a humorous sort of laugh out loud moment. Otherwise, you just kind of reflect on the negative and it's disappointing because it happens quite a lot. And then the referendum happened and, you know, and that cemented some of the ideas or thoughts that we had about being so narrow-minded in this country and not accepting people for who they are and or not recognising we are the First Nations of this country. And we still have to explain that or validate that every day as Aboriginal people.
1: Melody, am I right in thinking that this script was developed through a series of workshops from a couple of years ago?
0: Yes, yes. Yeah. So it might have been 2018, 19. And then I started writing it, and the first thing that started the story was Fran being the angry black woman saying, it's because we're effing black. And then her kids were like, well, that's not all it's about. You know, we have to live together. We have to recognise that it's because we're black that we have a lot of opportunities as well. That developed the first sort of scene. And then through the Galari Writers Program, which I've been a member of since 2014, and that was how FIFO progressed as well. Yeah, so Because We're Black has had amazing people like Jodie Bell, Rachel Mazza, the artistic director of Il Bidri at the time, and so Jodie Bell's the CEO of Galari, and then, you know, our writing mentors and facilitators Dot West and Mari Lowry on just helping the vision of where we need to go to get funding for this development.
1: You mentioned your first play, FIFO. It was very well loved and praised for its bite, for its heart, and its ability to capture an element of regional life that's not often seen in media, that fly-in, fly-out kind of life that does exist. What did you learn from that experience of writing and then seeing FIFO come to life on a stage that you've brought into Because We're Black?
0: It's the essence of living in those worlds.

0: as being Aboriginal people and seeing Aboriginal theatre on stage and really promoting our Aboriginal cast and crew along the journey. Like, so FIFO had a great Aboriginal cast, where there was involvement with the crew and, you know, the production companies being Yiriyarkin and Galari. Because we're black, we've got Melbourne's Ilbidjeri Theatre, you know, their black theatre, and Galari again in co-production. But we've been able to source funding to have an assistant director from Broome, Kimber Benjamin, who in her own right with her documentaries and film and assist Rachel in the directing of the film. Rika Hamaguchi, a Bangarra Dance member and local, in the costume and design, assisting Emily Barry, who's fantastic, bringing the characters. You don't think that costume has a lot to say, but it does when you think of the characters. And then having, we had Gary Hamaguchi attached to the audiovisual, but he's getting a bit too famous now. Local boy. So him, he's doing a lot of his own work too. So it's been able to incorporate experiences and developments with our mob staying in Broome. You know, they don't have to go out to do the fields that they love so much, hopefully bringing it back here to do it. Yeah.
1: And I think in doing that, it really gives it such a rich sense of Broome's own kind of artistic identity, because it is an incredibly creative place.
0: Yes. Yeah. I mean, if you think of our theatre background, we had the legendary epic, you know, Jimmy Chai, and, you know, I feel very humbled and honoured because that was one of my first plays that I saw was Brand New Day here in Broome at the Sun Pictures, and that it was people who you could relate to on stage. The characters were, you know, you could say, oh, my God, you remind me of my auntie, boy, you know, oh, dear. So you could just be like, I mean, because, you know, you have your plays like Shakespeare or Paddy Doyle, and you think, you know, and I've been blessed to have amazing people like Andrew Bovell in my life through this experience, another great playwright in himself, you know, just talented people who see the talent in Broome, you know, and then recognise, yep, it's got it. So investing in here through the Galari Writers Program, and also branching out, we've had Screen West come up. We've done some great masterclasses that we've had experts in the field like Pauline Clegg. Oh, my gosh, blow you away. This Aboriginal woman who's smart and clever and brings Aboriginal essence to theatre or film. And, you know, there's just so much we've been able to see and access a lot of experienced creators in the film, writing, playwriting, theatre industries that have come up and, you know, shared their knowledge so that we can then create our stories.
1: You kind of told me a little bit already, but I wanted to know where your love of theatre initially came from.
0: From an old white man.
1: Which one?
0: Yes, William Shakespeare. My sister gave me, which is, you know, you see a play in a theatre or you see, read books, but she gave me the play of Romeo and Juliet just before I finished high school, and said, follow your dreams. And it wasn't really, didn't really think I could. So that was put on the back bench until the writers' program developed, I suppose. But it was always this idea of prose and words that you could form. And Shakespeare did it so well with his craft and just, yeah, blew me away. Because I love reading too. I can read a novel, but when you get dialogue involved, it carries the story. And, yeah, that was the first move into plays and theatre. And then I used to read Paddy Doyle, an Irish playwright as well. Oh, gosh, I've been able to read so much more through the Writers' Program, because it's not just

0: about film, documentaries, it's about playwrights as well and theatre. So
1: you clearly are someone who values the opportunity to be able to not just write your own stories but engage with other people's stories. How do you see that deepening or enriching your understanding of your own work?
0: The beauty of reading other people's stories, that you know they're unique and our stories haven't been told enough yet.
1: Mm.
0: So tapping into their knowledge and their skill and then realising that if they can do that, then I can do that. And so I think once you have a story, or once you start looking at a story, or sometimes it's the characters that speak to you first. And Janie in FIFO, she really spoke to me about this woman who was trapped in her house and her choices were made due to their lifestyle and it was impacting on her life. So that character came up and spoke, and then you get this characters that are building and then forming. And then you want to be able to use the skills and craft of writing to then bring them together. But then once you've learned the craft, you can then almost not break the rules but apply them into a contemporary cultural, Aboriginal cultural concept, you know. Mm. And so I think that's the thing with words. You get to imagine, it's limitless. Your imagination is limitless, so... And once you get the structure of plays within that, you're then able to do that progression to the final act, you know, and it brings it all together.
1: I would love to take...

0: you to see your words on a page kind of come to life?
1: You know, first week of rehearsals, I was still finishing the play. I was still getting it right, trying to put words in there that were, it was relevant, and, you know, going, oh my God, I'm not going to have anything for my crew or my cast. So, yes, I went in a bit hesitant, going, how are we going to end up with something at the end of it? And I think just trusting the process, you've got direction by Rachel Mazza, and then, you know, Kimber Benjamin's adding her contemporary part to it. And so with that and the great actors that we have been able to secure for this production, I mean, we did a bit of a tech run, or just a sort of full run last Friday, and even I was amazed that I had that moment where I forgot that I'd written the words and I was just watching a play. Because they're characters and that was brought to life by the actors. They were very 100% invested. And just, I think some of the scenes, obviously Fran is the boss. She's in a car, you know, she's got people under her control, her rules in the car, and she gets to say whatever she likes. But then you have this juxtaposition, this scenes on the beach and on country, and I think that's one of the beauties of being First Nations writers, is that we've always intrinsically got the character of country in our stories. It was lovely, Rudy. I was so impressed. I was like, oh my gosh. And I mean, I have to put it out there that through each development we've had actors come and do readings, and some of them have been cold readings and they've just developed the character so well. And the cast that I've been blessed, but I think it's this just becomes that right time, right place. Roxy McDonald, oh my gosh, she is a Fran. You know, obviously Aboriginal people, we all have our different language groups, our old clans and everything, but I think the dynamic of family, Aboriginal families, can be passed along all of Australian Aboriginal families, you know? So she takes the character of Fran and makes her such a character that everyone can relate to, with a vulnerable side, even though you're mad at her. And then you have her sister Winnie, played by my Gumbali, which is Melody. It's, Melody Reynolds Diarra, and she's phenomenal. Winnie is Fran's younger sister who loves her, looks up to her, and wants to get her sister's approvals. But she's also got her own grit, and she'll be pushed to the limit by Fran, and Fran realises she does have a limit, you know, to be pushed. Then Fran's two kids, Bud, played by Trey McLeod, and he's this older son. He loves his mum and he'll help her out with her business. But he loves his dad too, and so he's always been in the middle, and he's definitely the balanced one. And he has his own dreams, but he understands that, you know, his mum's had some struggles in her life, so he wants to make sure she's okay before he wants to go and find his own dream. And then Sophie's young. She's just about to finish school. She's a mad netball champion. And, you know, she's always had her dad there. Her and her mum's relationship is strained. But Fran loves her kids, but she thinks she's doing the best thing for them. But she actually really needs to start listening to the younger generation of our mob, you know. I think the beauty of this play is they are aware that our mob before us, our ancestors, our grandparents and parents have fought so hard to make us recognised. Even if the referendum didn't pan out the way it did, we're still here. We're still the First Nations of this country, and our kids are being able to work and live in the both worlds. You know, we've got the world of our heritage and our tradition, and then we have our modern world in the white man's world, and our kids are really doing well in holding both of those worlds strongly.
0: I really felt that kind of push and pull that Bud and Sophie are having in understanding where we've been and wanting to ensure that where they're going is a better place for everyone in terms of, like, on a cultural level, on a

0: on an emotional level. And there's something incredibly recognizable in that, and the way they're trying to find that balance.
1: It's really hard sometimes. And I think about our younger generation and the social media, and what they have to see is in their face every day that lateral racism, you know. And so I think, you know, they could almost think that whatever our past has done to get us where we are, has it worked? Has it? They could almost think that we haven't tried hard enough. But I think they might forget that our trailblazers that we've had. I mean, you know, from times of Jundamara, who pushed back in the Kimberleys here as a warrior. You know, he was almost our version of Ned Kelly, but he was for country and for keeping our culture alive, to, you know, the freedom bus rides and, you know, even Rachel's dad, Bob Mazza, was a trailblazer for Aboriginal rights and the 67 referendum and things like that. And all of, so, and getting our own AMSs and legal services and even arts, creating culture and arts for us to express ourselves. So we've had trailblazers in every field, and our kids now, we're passing the baton to them. But I think sometimes we have to remind them where we came from too.
0: I wonder, what would you most like people to walk away thinking about after seeing Because We're Black?
1: I think Because We're Black has such a sort of negative impact at the beginning of the play, and then it comes back to the end of the play, and it's actually Because We're Black that we can actually achieve goals, we can keep dreaming, we can keep being a presence in whatever and show up in whatever we want to do. And I think I want our generation, our mob, to realise that we can do whatever we want. You know, we can still be strong. We're Aboriginal Australians and we have allies. We have people who walk with us all along the way. And so I wrote this story just as a snapshot of how we live black in this country and where are we moving to in the future. And it's all about family and country. And so I just feel like it's a bit of an ode to our people that we're still here. So, and I want people to walk out of it having a laugh, thinking, gosh, you know, there were so many big issues in that play, but the resilience of our mob is what shines through.
0: That was Nyul Nyul playwright Melody Dia. She was discussing her latest show, Because We're Black, which premieres in her hometown of Broome on the 27th of May. It's co-produced by Galari Media and Ilbidgery Theatre Company, bringing together two staunch black-led organisations to give voice to a future that's joyous, affirming and self-determined. I'm Rudy Bremer, here with you on Away for Radio National. And you've just heard from one incredibly vital and vibrant voice from the regional town of Broome in Western Australia. Now, I want to take you south to Adelaide, where Josh Trevorrow has been working on Nunga Screen. It's a project that brings the work of black filmmakers to regional audiences across South Australia, hosting screenings in more than 20 venues, including local cinemas, outdoor theatres and schools. From inspiring docos to quirky animations and everything in between, Nunga Screen is an opportunity to showcase black excellence and contribute to creative communities living and working in regional areas. Josh joined me to discuss this year's festival program and why he's so passionate about Nunga Screen.
2: It means a lot to me to program Nunga Screen, actually. It's like Nunga Screen started 15 years ago as Black Screen. It then sort of evolved and took other shapes and forms over the years, and I've now been programming it for, yeah, this is my fifth year. Well, we used to have quite a South Australian focus, and hence the name Nunga Screen, obviously the collective name.

0: for SA Mob is Nunga. But we're very much national, like nationally focused now. And I have a sort of a large, I guess, network of filmmakers that I sort of reach out to every year just to sort of see what short films they've been working on and what they may have produced and created or who they may have worked with. And then we also run an EOI process where we run, yeah, like expressions of interest to see if we have any other submissions or inquiries. And then, but yeah, look, it's very network driven and relational. So it's an incredible program to be a part of.
1: You mentioned that this is a project that has been running for 15 years and you've been involved for about a third of that time. What kind of impact have you seen it make in the screen sector?
0: The impact's remarkable, especially and primarily for, you know, for the First Nations filmmakers that are creating this film content as well. And short films are a natural segue to sort of build capacity and develop professionally for emerging or aspiring filmmakers. So short films aren't overly glamorous and there's not a heap of money to be made in short films. It's essentially about getting credits, you know, as a writer, director or producer, or all of the above, or any two of those combinations, or singular, of course. It's about getting experience, getting credits, which are essential in an industry that, yeah, is sort of centres around that experience and those credits. So I think any sort of exposure you can get is just incredibly sort of invaluable. But we very much see ourselves now as part of the filmmaking ecosystem here in South Australia. So, you know, we have the South Australian Film Corporation, which is the local state-based sort of funding body. And then all of the states have those around the country. And then we obviously have Screen Australia, which is our sort of federal body as well. But we are now sort of working in partnership with the South Australian Film Corporation and the Mercury. And we sort of ran a pilot within the last 12 months where we supported an initiative which secured two First Nations short films to be produced, and one was regional mandated as well. So from that initiative, we've now got two other short films into production. One's actually in post-production at the moment. And so that's, you know, another sort of series of credits that are invaluable for those filmmakers, but it also helps supply our sort of perpetual kind of ecosystem with Nunga Screen, and we get first look at those films for next year's program. So I think those benefits, or that benefit for filmmakers, is incredible, and it's just amazing to be a part of that.
1: I also noticed that as well as supporting regional filmmakers, this is a project that expands into regional areas in terms of actually bringing the films to regional communities. What's the benefits that you see in being able to do that?
0: Yeah, look, Country Arts SA operates four regional art centres in regional South Australia. So as I mentioned, Nunga Screen started as Black Screen 15 years ago, and it was actually always designed to offer free community screenings, and it was actually around raising awareness, not just to First Nations culture, but to sort of contemporary and historical social issues, and obviously offering all of that within a medium that is far-reaching and digitally accessible and has the ability to sort of inform and entertain at the same time and reach, you know, a non-Aboriginal audience. So the fact that we still centre, you know, our regional communities in South Australia, that's what Country Arts SA exists for, to service regional South Australia. You know, we don't just have those screenings in our art centres. We also work with numerous presenter groups, small halls, those sorts of spaces all over the state, and they sort of change a bit every year. We sort of have a few years working with particular groups, and then sort of some will drop off for a bit, but then we'll pick up others. And, you know, we also have a number of arts and cultural facilitators that work in the regions, and generally those positions are Country Arts SA partnerships with the local councils. So, you know, our facilitators will often establish

0: a number of screenings either in Reconciliation Week or NAIDOC Week during those sort of peak times. So we've kind of got this far-reaching sort of capacity across regional SA, and that was always at its heart, that's what Nunga Screen was at its core.
1: Josh, I've heard that a couple of years ago you went to Cairns. What are some of the lessons that you learned from that experience?
0: Yeah, and I did visit Cairns 2 years ago, which has a very much a drama scripted focus. There's factual documentary sort of elements to that, but the largest documentary market and conference in the world is actually in the south of France as well, but it's on the opposite coastline to Cairns. So it's in La Rochelle, and that's actually called Sunnyside of the Dock. So I was fortunate enough to visit Sunnyside last year as well. I think most importantly, what those sort of international markets sort of offer you is an incredible insight into sort of what cuts through internationally. I think the geographical challenge that I think Australia sort of faces when it comes to film is that sense of sort of isolation as well, and that we have not just geographically but sort of with our stories. So I think when you head into the epicenter of that world, you really see what is being funded, essentially, what is being made. Film and television is a very expensive medium. So to actually be able to see where our stories sit on that sort of global scale, and then even further to that, where First Nations stories are cutting through with that sort of global and thematical resonance was incredibly sort of eye-opening for me. And yeah, actually, as a First Nations filmmaker and producer myself, I'm actually extremely optimistic and buoyed by, you know, our stories and telling those stories and how they do resonate in an international market and space.
1: It sounds a lot like you're someone who navigates sitting in the seat of an audience member, a director, and also a programmer. I'm quite curious about how those different aspects kind of feed into each other for you as a creative.
0: Yeah, that's a deeply personal question, and one that I'm actually, you know, really, really sort of proud of, and probably something that I find most rewarding about what I do. And I will just say too, Rudy, you mentioned director there. I've directed one little short film, but my skill set is very much in producing in film. So I'm currently producing a feature film, which is in post at the moment, which will premiere at the Adelaide Film Festival and head on to ABC for TV broadcast next year. But I think for me, Rudy, it's actually all about advocacy and creating platforms and elevating voices for those that may not necessarily have a platform or just don't know how to navigate getting or accessing that platform. So that's probably, for me, that's very much my personal sort of charter and mandate, is just truth-telling and advocacy and providing platforms for those with a voice and important stories to tell. But ultimately it's about truth-telling and reconciling our past as a nation. So, look, I take great pleasure in sort of what I do, but ultimately I feel very honoured to be able to work with communities, to work with First Nations filmmakers, and then reaching those sort of far and wide national audiences as well.
1: Actually, I don't know if you're allowed to even answer this, but what is the film that you've been working on?
0: Yeah, look, I can talk about it. So it's no longer under embargo. Certain elements of the project are, but it's the story of the Hindmarsh Island Bridge saga. So
1: of course.
0: It was an incredibly important land rights issue at the time and incredibly traumatic for the Ngunnawal women. So we are producing a multi-year sort of multi-outcome project around that story. So there is a theatre, a play outcome. There's already been an exhibition outcome. Mm-hmm. And then there's also a film, a documentary feature film component. And it's all underpinned by this community-led archive as well. So we're incredibly fortunate to go through an incredibly special collaborative and consultation process where we first reached out to

0: some of the key women that were involved in that resistance at the time, and then some other women who have passed. We're working with their surviving families. So we're centering five women's stories, and they're known as our Nurundjeri Meemanaa Cultural Authority, which is Meemanaa and Nurundjeri as women. And so it's been a very, very delicate and intricate collaborative process, making sure that we centre those women's voices at everything we do, and we're not extractive. It's all about collaboration and providing them a platform to tell their side of the story, which they didn't have at the time. Mm. It wasn't a very balanced report by certain media outlets. The ABC and SBS occasionally ran a very balanced report at the time, but there were other platforms that did not, and unfortunately they became political footballs for the best part of a decade, and sort of had their cultural and spiritual beliefs challenged nationally, internationally, and by our state government through the Royal Commission at the time that was called into their beliefs. Of course, we know the outcome of that. They were found to have fabricated, and eventually they were vindicated by Justice John Von Dusa, but by then the bridge had been built. So, yeah, I'm very fortunate and honoured to be co-producing, that film for those women, which has just been, sort of my life's work for best part of 2 years now, and we're looking toward an Adelaide Film Festival premiere in October this year, and then we'll run a series of community screenings. We'll take it to the communities. We'll utilise our art centre screens, and then we'll also pair it with a bit of a takeover in Goolwa next year when we run the theatre outcome, which will be a part of the Adelaide Festival next year. It's an incredible new work, a new play created by Tracy Rigney, a Nurundjeri and Wadjabalik woman who's also writing and directing a film as well, and working with theatre director Glenn Shea to bring that vision to life next year down on Nurundjeri Rui. So we'll also screen the film down there at that time as well, and the exhibition will be there as well, which will have a touring life, which will continue to have a touring life as well. So, yeah, it's been an amazing project to be a part of, and just an incredible sort of honour. And for me, for any First Nations filmmakers in the state.
1: That is incredibly exciting, and I will absolutely be keeping an eye out for the film, the play, and the projects beyond. Josh, I better come back around to Noongar Screen. I wonder, could you tell me about some of the programming highlights?
0: We generally try to program around an hour and a half, around 90 minutes. So this year, we have nine.

the first half approximately is very much tailored to younger audiences. We have quite a significant number of school screenings and attendances. So of our physical in-venue screenings, more than half of those are actually schools, and in particular lower primary. So there's very much now a focus on curating or programming what is not just appropriate for young viewers, but actually engaging and informative. So it's become very much a focus for me, sort of from a programming perspective, over the last few years due to that increase. So, yeah, there's absolutely some beautiful films throughout the whole program. And what we try to do is, you know, program a combination of factual sort of documentaries, scripted narrative drama, and also some animations, which can sit in either of those two camps. So, yeah, the program is very special this year, and I'm actually very, very proud of it. But there's probably a couple of standouts for me. I think when it comes to the kids program, there's a beautiful little animation on called The Fix It Man and The Fix It Woman, which is just this beautiful little love story about sort of longing and connection. But it's done through these little animation of these little stuffed puppets. And it's one of the most beautiful little heartwarming films, I think. I've watched it. I actually watched the film so many times, because when I go through the closed captioning process, I basically read the films about 10 times. Oh. So it's just one that I've never gotten sick of, I have to say. And it's just so beautiful and heartwarming. The second half of the program is often a bit harder hitting. Well, we often have films that are tailored at an older, more mature audience, and this year's certainly no exception there, with some films that are certainly going to cut through into the women's health spaces. Beautiful film called The Secret by South Australian filmmaker Lilla Berry. It's beautifully shot and just so thematically important, and is just going to resonate, I think, and cut through. And Lilla's actually taken the next step as well, and she's into a feature film at the moment as well. So it's amazing to be working with these emerging filmmakers, incredibly sort of talented people, as they sort of go through into the next steps of their careers. And, you know, these films are like become immortalized, and they become a part of their sort of chronology or their history. But

0: the Country Arts Foundation. All of that money goes back to our First Nations program here, 100% of that money. And of that money, we pay a royalty to the filmmakers as well. So as I mentioned before, there's not often a lot of money in short films, but due to the development of that corporate arm and the work of our development team here at Country Arts, we're actually able to return, you know, sort of some monetary value to these filmmakers for their beautiful projects as well. And what happens with that, Rudy, is that there are, yeah, we have corporate sponsors, we have different tiered packages, and it's a great way for organisations and companies to work with their people. And around times like Reconciliation Week and NAIDOC Week in particular, and organisations with reconciliation action plans, we'll have access to the program, but they'll often centre one or two of these films that sort of resonate or cut through into their spaces in which they work in. Yeah, we think that that's going to happen again this year with a couple of the films. But look, there's more information on the website, countryarts.org.au, around the full program and sort of how to come on board and view the program as well.
1: That was Joshua Trevorrow chatting with me about this year's lineup at the Short Film Festival Noongar Screen. It opens this month. For all the info, head to Country Arts South Australia's official website. And I'll pop a link on our show page too. 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And this is Raranda by Arnhem Land's most chill band, Drifting Clouds.

0: yang ulo mewe woy ra ara kokoro ton dio mala jet na marka perwala.
1: Drifting Clouds there with their new single, Raranda. I got to see them live when they headlined the National Indigenous Music Awards last year. Nominations for this year's Namers have just opened and tickets are on sale now. So make sure you head to the Namers website to nominate your faves. Or grab a ticket and be at the awards yourself this August on Larrakia Country in Darwin. I'm Rudy Bremer. You're listening to Radio National. And it's time now for Word Up.
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11: Hello, my name is Lorraine Williams. I'm a Larrakia woman of Darwin. My Larrakia name is Joining. Larrakia people, we refer to ourselves as Gulamergen. So our language is Gulamergen. Okay, so at this time of year, all the beautiful water lilies are out. So the water lilies are out and the dragonflies are out, so the water lilies are flowering. So the word for the water lilies in Gulamergen language is Dumbalingwa. Dumbalingwa. It's actually a long word. But yeah, Dumbalingwa, it tells me that it's the all over, on all the swamps and the billabongs, that all the different water lilies are out. So the fresh water is dropping. And all the flowers are coming out. And when those flowers come out, the insects take advantage of the pollen. And with that, the dragonflies are out. So it's all happening at this time of year. I think it just shows that the change of the season. And we sort of then and now are getting ready for, okay, what comes after that? So what does the flowering signify? And I said pollen before, but it's probably more nectar than pollen. But what the insects are after. And then you think of it as in what eats the insects and then what eats the water lilies. So then what comes next after that when the water dries up. But at this time of year, it's almost the start of a new year in that everything is just like flowering, everything is fresh, everything is pretty, everything is beautiful. I remember up in Darwin, there's a place called Nucky's Lagoon. And my mother would say, back in the old days, after church, all the young people would be dressed in their white and they'll go down to Nucky's Lagoon, and that's where their young men and women would meet down at a place called Nucky's Lagoon, and there was a train track there, so I don't know if they used to catch the train down or how they used to get there, but they were all in white. So every time I go back to Nucky's Lagoon and I see all the water lilies that are there, that most of them are just all brilliant white, I think about my old people. I think about them actually being down there when they were young, and all our old people in Darwin in the old days. And this would have been probably back in the 1940s maybe.

0: when my parents were young. And I remember old people just by them having me told me that story, and then thinking about all the young women all in their whites, and then our old people, just being down on country. And for me, when I see those white water lilies, I just remember that story. Thank you for listening. Me teach about Gulamergan language, the language from Darwin. I'm going now, and in my language I say Nagark. See you next week.
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2: 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And that's the show for this week. Thanks for your company. Away was produced on Gadigal Country by Ruby Ritchie and me, Rudy Bremer. Technical production by Roy Huberman. We'll have more Indigenous arts and culture for you next week on Radio National, or check out a full suite of stories on ABC Listen. You'll find us there along with Word Up and our Titter program Speaking Out, hosted by Larissa Berendt. This week, Larissa revisits some of her favourite conversations with elders, including Eileen Morton Robinson and Arnie Pat Turner. Until next time, I'm Rudy Bremer. Yalu.

0: 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And can those memories be manipulated?
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0: This is Sana Qadar from All in the Mind. 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
10: ABC News with Andrew Kaloupas. Israel says its air force has carried out strikes on the Lebanese capital Beirut and hit 135 additional Hezbollah targets across the country as it dramatically ramps up its incursion. Here's Middle East correspondent Matthew Doran.
11: There is this sense that Benjamin Netanyahu and the Israeli government are trying to pressure Donald Trump to carve Lebanon out of any deal he strikes with Iran. Iran wants Lebanon and a halt in hostilities there to be included in this deal, but Israel clearly very concerned about that and wants the ability to continue targeting Hezbollah there. So a couple of factors leading to this major development. The first time Israel has issued such a sweeping demand since Donald Trump imposed a ceasefire in Lebanon back in April.
10: Lebanon's Justice Minister Adel Nasser says more than a million people have been displaced by the Israeli campaign against Hezbollah.
12: The situation is very tough. The resources of the government are limited, but despite that, the government is making all the efforts and deploying all the efforts in order to be able to face this large level of displacement of people. And at the same time, there are cities and towns that are being systematically destroyed.
10: The federal government's been criticized for acting too slowly as it launches legal action against Company 3M over PFAS contaminations at several defence sites. It's seeking $2 billion, accusing 3M of withholding its environmental testing, which showed there was significant adverse environmental

0: and health effects associated with its firefighting foam. Joanna Pickford, who received a payout after a class action over a PFAS contamination at a New South Wales property in 2023, says she's frustrated by the government's inaction.
1: I'm very angry with 3M and DuPont. They did dreadful things, but I'm more angry with the government because the government just kept brushing it under the carpet. When everywhere else in the world was beginning to say this is a problem, this government continued to say no, it's not.
0: Some disability support workers are concerned changes to the National Disability Insurance Scheme will subject those with severe conditions to unnecessarily invasive assessments. The federal government wants to reduce the number of NDIS participants by 160,000 by determining entry based on a person's functional capacity rather than a diagnosis alone. Martin Laverty, who helped design and implement the NDIS, says the government must approach the reform with sensitivity.
2: When the assessment tool is evolved, it should work in a graduated manner. It should be proportionate so that those with the most significant permanent disabilities have the least intrusive assessment.
0: Australia's peak body for telecommunications is concerned a new federal government plan aimed at dealing with scammers may only worsen the issue. The plan is part of its broader scams prevention framework and would require banks, telcos and digital platforms to automatically reimburse victims who were scammed through their services up to $3,000. According to the ACCC, Australians lost almost $2.2 billion to scams in 2025. CEO of the Australian Telecommunications Alliance, Luke Coleman, says the plan has flaws.
3: There needs to be an assessment of liability to ensure that only companies that have failed to comply with those regulatory obligations are required to compensate customers, because to do anything else creates a huge risk of scammers exploiting the system.
0: Kenyan authorities say at least 16 students at a girls' boarding school have died in a nighttime dormitory fire. More than 70 others were injured. The BBC's Akita Wandera reports from Nairobi.
4: The deadly fire swept through a dormitory at Utumishi Girls Academy in Gilgil, northwest of Nairobi, in Kenya's Great Rift Valley, early on Thursday morning. Police say dozens of students are currently receiving treatment in hospital, with some suffering injuries sustained while trying to escape the flames. The dormitory housed around 200 students. Emergency crews backed by military personnel and county firefighters managed to contain the blaze after rushing to the scene overnight. Some students reportedly fled into nearby areas in panic as smoke engulfed the building.
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7: All right, so the topic for today's Music Class, well, I'm going to intro it by asking you a question, actually, Ed. Has there ever been a time in your life where you were expecting or hoping that something would go really well and it really didn't?
8: Ooh, that's a really interesting question. Tell you what pops into my head straight away is when I was a viola player with the Hong Kong Phil, and this was a long time ago, and there was an American conductor whose name I literally can't remember, actually, which is probably a good job.
7: Hank.
8: Yes, let's call him Hank. And we were playing Beethoven's Third Symphony, his Eroica Symphony, starting off with those chords and then launching into that big tune. Mm. And we started off with the chords, bum, bum, da, da, da, da, et cetera. And Hank, he stopped the whole orchestra. Bear in mind, this is in front of a full concert hall.
7: Oh.
8: Stopped the whole professional orchestra, turned to the audience and said, "Ladies and gentlemen, sometimes things don't start as you mean to go on." He then turned back to the professional orchestra and counted us in. He said, "Orchestra, this is the speed. 1, 2, 3, 1, 2, or whatever the speed was.
7: Yeah.
8: And then we played. And I tell you what, I looked around at my colleagues and you could have cooked an egg on the sizzle of our anger
7: being
8: treated like this. I mean, it's never happened since. I can't imagine that this conductor was ever invited back, and probably not to many other orchestras. It was shocking.
7: Yeah, word really goes shocking. Round. Wow. Yeah.
8: It still actually gets me like a bit worked up, actually, just this, you know, because it's his job to give us the speech.
7: Yeah, that's it. That's it. Yeah. Well, I don't know if this is a good thing or a bad thing, but actually Beethoven's Eroica is going to make an appearance a little bit later on in today's music class. So today we're looking at those moments in music where a piece is performed for the first time and it really doesn't go as planned. Either it's poorly received or it's really shocking and controversial. And the piece that this trimester culminates with, The Rite of Spring, has a legendary story about its premiere.
8: Yes. So bearing in mind that we're having trimesters where we're aiming towards a piece at the end, the piece that we're aiming towards this trimester is The Rite of Spring. So this very controversial premiere. But there's another show that covers that premiere very well. So we're not going to go into it too much here. Jen,
7: that's
8: what's
7: that show? So if you've been following Mark Fennell on the ABC for a while, you know he does really great storytelling on whatever he touches. His latest podcast is called No One Saw It Coming. And he invited Andrew Ford, who's our colleague from Radio National, hosts the music show. And Andy sits down with Mark and a piano and gives a really fantastic account of the premiere of Stravinsky's Rite of Spring. So go and find that on ABC Listen and you'll get right up to speed.
8: Today, we're going to take a look at some other pieces which had rather wobbly beginnings but went on to become very much loved. So the fascinating thing is that there are a bunch of different reasons why things might not go so well.
7: Yeah, so here's our first contender, and it's shocking that it's even a contender here because it was reviewed as something that stinks to the ear. Believe it or not, it's Tchaikovsky's Violin Concerto.

0: Tchaikovsky, the last movement of the violin concerto, Maxim Vengerov, Claudio Abbado, conducting the Berlin Philharmonic Orchestra. Jen, I'm having a good sniff, but that's smelling pretty good.
1: Yeah, it doesn't stink, does it?
0: It does not.
1: Here's what else the reviewer said. It said, the Russian composer Tchaikovsky is surely no ordinary talent, but rather an inflated one.
0: Ouch.
1: Oh, that's right at the ego, isn't it? The music brings us face to face with the revolting thought that music can exist, which stinks to the ear. And the finale that we've just been listening to was described as being full of savage, vulgar faces and smelling of booze. I mean, that is such a hatchet job right there.
0: Yeah, I mean, you just got to really wonder how helpful that is with a review like that. It's opinion. That's my opinion on it anyway. I mean, I guess it's context, isn't it?
1: Yes.
0: That the reviewer was Eduard Hanslick, reviewing the Viennese premiere of the piece. So the tastes in Vienna go beyond their lovely little pastries to perhaps something that's not quite so forthright in music. He was famous as being a conservative. He disliked so-called modern Russian music. Tell you what, Jen, 1878, this is something by Brahms.

0: So, having a sniff of that one. Yep, smells pretty good. Smells pretty meat and three veg in some ways.
1: Yeah, it's more polite, isn't it?
0: Yeah, it's got that folksy romp to it, which Brahms often incorporated into his music. But it's not, Brahms, he's so structurally sound in his music. And taste, you know, you're sort of either in the Brahms camp or the Wagner camp and, nothing wrong with that.
1: Maybe if you could liken it to being in a vehicle, Brahms is definitely your high-end...
0: He's a Volvo.
1: No, I was going to say he's a Mercedes. One of the big, heavy Mercedes. Mm. And I have a feeling with Tchaikovsky that you're not even in a car, you're actually on a horse.
0: Right, yes.
1: There's that absolute visceral energy, which Brahms doesn't quite have. I mean, I love Brahms, but it's a very different serving, isn't it?
0: Yeah, I didn't get a chance to look for any reviews of the Brahms violin concerto, but perhaps Brahms was more to the taste of Edward Hanslick, who tried to bury Tchaikovsky. But clearly Hanslick wasn't paying attention over in Poland, because this is a violin concerto that had been around for almost two decades before Tchaikovsky's was first performed. It's by the Polish composer Henryk Wieniawski, his violin concerto number 2.

0: I mean, in terms of temperament and virtuosic sort of pyrotechnics, it's not dissimilar to Tchaikovsky. I wouldn't be surprised if Vinyavsky's second violin concerto served as almost a model. That was a really classic recording. Yasha Heifetz with the London Philharmonic Orchestra and John Barbaroli.
1: All I can say, Jen, is that Edward Hanslick, the original smelling review, the olfactory reviewer, that he really just needs to get on his Instagram a little bit more often and find out what's happening in Parliament.
0: In the world.
1: Yes.
0: So there you go. Tchaikovsky's violin concerto sunk to begin and rose very quickly and established itself firmly in our hearts.
2: This is Music Class with Genevieve Lang and Ed LeBrock.
1: So we have had familiarity as a reason for a piece not succeeding initially, but the second reason might be scandal. So you could say that Bizet's Carmen is pretty much the most popular opera in the world, do you reckon?
0: It's certainly one of the top two most often performed,
1: maybe,
0: for sure.
1: Maybe Aida, maybe.
0: Or Bohème.
1: If you've got an elephant. But look, it is actually kind of hard to believe that the first time it was performed, it was rejected outright, the audience totally scandalized, 1875. So you can imagine that, you know, ideas of what women could and couldn't do back then in France, it was very, very different from nowadays. So they couldn't tolerate the so-called promiscuous heroine. I'm doing air things with my fingers and all the air things with my fingers, low-life characters. So one review from a newspaper called Le Siècle, the Century, complained that it was full of, and this is a quote, females vomited from hell.

0: of the storytelling on stage.
1: Yeah, it's interesting, isn't it? You wonder whether that would happen nowadays in terms of commercialization of things. I mean, I'm sure that back then it was also commercial, but nowadays if something isn't a hit immediately, then it just gets taken off.
0: Yeah, well, we're a disposo society, aren't we?
1: Yes.
0: There's a very sad postscript to this Hero to Zero sort of story. Bizet never saw the work become a success. He died of a heart attack 3 months after the premiere, and so he thought he'd written a flop.
1: Yeah, poor Bizet. Now, Jen, I know you love some strong female performance.
0: Do.
1: So here we have a woman strutting her stuff on stage from 1984.
0: And it's still considered risque.

0: We just had to get to that chorus, Ed. What an icon for women and girl power. Madonna there, and Like a Virgin. Controversial for a number of reasons. I mean, isn't it funny how dated it actually sounds with all that synth stuff going on? But the 1984 MTV performance of that piece really challenged the audience. They were sort of confused about the words in the song and the way in which Madonna performed it in a very sort of highly charged way. It was considered blasphemous for the name of the song, for the use of the word virgin. And that came out almost 100 years to the day after Bizet's Carmen, and we're still being scandalized.
1: Yeah.
2: Music Class with Ed LaBrock and Genevieve Lang.
0: All right, Ed, this is the moment that might trigger some feelings for you.
1: Oh, no, it's Beethoven.
0: It's Beethoven. Beethoven's Eroica Symphony. This was a piece that was, well, received with a gasp, I think, for a bunch of different reasons. One, that it really shattered the glass ceiling of the classical era. And what do I mean by that? I'm talking about the structure of the piece, the overall duration of it, the demands that it placed on the players. I mean, I think the first movement was longer than most classical symphonies of Haydn in total.
1: And it jumps straight in as well. There's no nice, slow, polite introduction.
0: No,
1: that's it. So you can find your seat.
0: That's it. And I would say, I mean, we've been talking a little bit about context already today in music class with how pieces are received and whether it's controversial or it's just a disappointment. It is hard to hear Beethoven's music and identify the shocking harmonies within it, the dissonances within it, given everything that's come since. You know, we've had Wagner's harmonies, and he was really the one who kind of shattered it all. We've had Schoenberg's harmonies, and he broke it all again. So to kind of wind your ears back to Beethoven and be offended to the same degree that early audiences were, it's not easy.
1: But look, do your best. Try and be offended by this Beethoven.

0: Are you okay, Ed? Was that tempo okay? Did the orchestra play well?
1: I thought it was excellent. That's because Geoffrey Lancaster was directing the Tasmanian Symphony Orchestra. No, sorry, David Posseline was directing. Geoffrey Lancaster was playing as well. The first movement of Beethoven's Eroica. You know, it strikes me, Jen, that that is so shocking, that piece. First of all, it doesn't follow just like the regular sonata form that we've learned about.
0: No, true.
1: You know, two characters meet and go off and do stuff. It's much more mixed up than that. I think there's about four characters meeting there. And also there's a lot of silence.
0: Yes.
1: There's so much silence, and it's often silence on the first beat of the bar. And then there's a bunch of syncopation. There's a very strong presence of the brass. So, yeah, I mean, it's kind of an upsetting piece. It's meant to be. It's meant to be revolutionary.
0: It is meant to be revolutionary. And, you know, Beethoven initially dedicated the piece to Napoleon, scratched that dedication out once Napoleon appointed himself emperor and described him instead as a tyrant. And it's just got that air of turbulence around it, a really uncompromising sort of nature, which the audience, I think, sensed, because apparently at the premiere it's reported that one, probably several people in the audience yelled out, "I'll give another coin if the thing will only stop."
1: Oh, ouch. So there's Beethoven being controversial. Nothing so far in music class was written with the actual intention to provoke perhaps that much, although you could argue that that Beethoven was. Anyway, this next piece is definitely deeply provocative.

Very, very controversial lyrics. Released in 1977, the year of Queen Elizabeth II's Silver Jubilee. Can you imagine the look on my grandmother's face, Jen, when she heard that?

0: I mean, it was. It's actually kind of hard to know now how shocking that was then, particularly in the UK. I mean, quite possibly here in Australia as well.
1: Yes.
0: So the style of punk music, you know, this really powerful style, it didn't just disagree with the celebrations of the monarchy, it mocked them.
1: Yeah,
0: really publicly.
1: And that song is a great example of it, or perhaps the best example of it. Lyrics like, she ain't no human being, and there is no future in England's dreaming. I mean, it's insulting to the monarchy. And, you know, the monarchy was treated with then at least a degree of reverence, and in some quarters still now today. So the Sex Pistols really trying to get a reaction. Maybe they just needed a hug.
0: Yes. You could argue with that it's the lyrics more than the music, because if you take the music apart, it's actually basically two, maybe three chords.
1: And a rock beat.
0: That, you know, Bach could have written when he was 4 years old.
1: Yeah, that's true.
0: You take the words away and it's actually quite straightforward music.
1: Takes the sting out of it.
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1: On Music Class today, Ed LaBrock and Genevieve Lang, we are leading you through some of the first times that music was heard at their premiere, these pieces, and for various reasons, discovering that it didn't go so well, or at least sometimes didn't go according to plan, and for lots of reasons, things not realised in the way that a composer might have hoped. And this is all sparked by the piece by Stravinsky, The Rite of Spring, which is kind of our focus point for this trimester of Music Class. We'll be doing a major sort of deconstruction of that piece in the last of our first trimester shows. But Stravinsky's Rite of Spring has been beautifully unpacked by Andrew Ford and Mark Fennell over on No One Saw It Coming, another podcast available on the ABC Listen app. So have a listen to that one. But we come to someone who, well, I hold this composer so dear, Ed.
0: But yet, the premiere of his Symphony No. 1 was not a success. And here's Mahler really throwing everything in. Massive, massive orchestra, huge range of sound. I think that first, the opening of Mahler, I think it's got, is it something like 6 or 7 octaves?
1: From the bottom to the top?
0: Yes, it's something like that. It's this extraordinary pillar of a chord, and it just moves into this world that somehow seems too real and then also too far away. There are popular songs, there are children's songs, funereal sounds, and I would argue even today this is actually shocking.
1: Interesting. Let's talk about that after we've heard the third movement of Mahler's Symphony No. 1.

0: Gustav Mahler, his first symphony, the third movement, the Australian World Orchestra with Zubin Mehta. Jen, it's hard to imagine how dreadful Mahler must have felt after that premiere. So he wrote to his mate, Natalie, and he said, in Pest, as in Budapest, in Pest, where I performed it for the first time, my friends bashfully avoided me afterwards. Nobody dared talk to me about the performance and my work, and I went around like a sick person or an outcast.
1: Oh, see, this is actually really hard for me to understand, because that composer, and that's the minute I heard that symphony, I was taking part in an AYO national music camp. We played it, and I fell in love hard and fast with Mahler. So, with my, you know, teenage years in the 1990s, none of what the audience there was objecting to resonated with me. And you know, it's viewed as the problems with the premiere were there was no program to explain the music. The parody of the children's nursery rhyme that you hear there with Frère Jacques in the minor key, like, isn't that a bit simple to the point of banality? That's what people were wondering. And then subsequent to the premiere, that symphony went through multiple revisions, movements coming in and going out, the name Titan being assigned to it and removed again. And so it was all just a bit much for the audience. But with my 20th century years, as they were the first time, I just fell in love with Mahler and have since discovered that he is still quite a divisive composer for people.
0: Yes. So you, dear listener, what do you think about Mahler?
1: Are you in Team Jen?
0: I'm thinking about that wonderful film, Educating Rita. Do you remember that line of, don't you just love Mahler?
1: I found myself shouting at the television at that point. You can let us know. What are your thoughts about Mahler? Love him or hate him?
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0: Classic. And we're looking at the many and varied reasons why pieces might not have taken off at the point of launch, at their premieres. And the reasons why include sort of the context of a work, what else has been written around it, the content of the work. Is it something that we can really face in ourselves or see on, want to see on a stage? And now we come to sort of something that speaks to, I think, a lot of discontent when we hear things for the first time, and that is just simply the fact that they are unfamiliar. So Debussy's La Mer, these three symphonic sketches, premiered in Paris in 1905, the musical language, not dissimilar to a lot of other of Debussy's pieces like Pelléas and Mélisande, his Prelude to the Afternoon and the Faun, which I would argue is in many ways more controversial than La Mer, but the aesthetic of it was confusing. And in fact, Debussy had a mate, a critic in Le Temps, the Times, Pierre, who up until the point of hearing La Mer, he'd really liked Debussy's music. But with this, he wrote, "I do not hear, I do not see, I do not smell the sea," which actually sounds like a Dr. Seuss book.
1: Oh, that's true. And hello, what is it with music critics and the smelling?
0: Yeah, that's true.
1: Weird.
0: Hans Flick and Lalo.
1: Yeah, that's right. And another Parisian critic, Louis Schneider, wrote, "The audience seemed rather disappointed. They expected the ocean, something big, something colossal, but they were served instead with some agitated water in a saucer." Well, I think this is, I mean, that's a good point, though, because it is the sea. It's not the ocean. You know,
0: yes.
1: He's talking perhaps more about the
0: Aegean Sea.
1: Yes, the Aegean Sea or even the English Channel.
0: Well, let's have a listen to a little puddle of water, shall we?

0: a little play of the waves, not a puddle in a saucer. The second movement from Debussy's La Mer. Gianluigi Gelmetti there conducting the Sydney Symphony Orchestra in music class on ABC Classic. Do you hear the sea, Ed?
1: I actually do hear the English Channel. And in fact, he edited his work when he was in Eastbourne.
0: Ah.
1: On the English side of the English Channel. And Debussy writing that piece, I mean, of course, you can write from your imagination, but he actually wrote it from the very landlocked part of France called Burgundy. So that's kind of hilarious. Yeah. But there's something sort of small and intimate about that piece in a way.
0: Yeah, small, yeah. But still sparkly and yeah. Playful, as the sea can so often be. None of the menace of... the third movement, but yeah, other times.
1: I have to admit, Jen, it's not a piece I particularly enjoy. I love a lot of Debussy, but for some reason I've never really got into La Mer.
0: Oh, interesting. I think orchestras love playing it for the colour and the orchestration of the piece. So yeah, maybe that's an orchestra favourite rather than an audience favourite these days.
1: I actually wonder whether it does need to be immersive.
0: Ah, what, have the audience sitting on stage?

0: In the orchestra.
1: Why not?
0: Great idea. With a, how, and someone could sit there with a bucket and just occasionally splash them with.
1: Just try and avoid the strands.
0: Yeah.
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1: Now, our final part of pieces that perhaps didn't quite kick off how they were meant to is the idea of it just simply being the wrong audience. Jen, you are not the greatest fan of this next composer, Anton Bruckner.
0: Yes, I am the wrong audience for Bruckner. There, I've said it. I have my reasons. Mostly I think it's because I'm still waiting to grow up and into Bruckner's music.
1: Okay, well, Bruckner himself was growing up a little bit. His Symphony No. 3, though, didn't have the best reception, 1877. Mm-hmm. So we're kind of around the time of some of these other pieces we've been talking about. And it was going to be played by the Vienna Philharmonic Orchestra, quite a good band, you might argue. They already knew, but they didn't really like Bruckner's music.
0: Yeah, they'd played his Second Symphony, and he actually tried to dedicate the piece to them, and they rejected the dedication. That's how much they didn't like it.
1: Oh, really?
0: Yeah, yeah. And I'll tell you who else didn't like Bruckner's music was the Viennese audience. They're so fickle, or at least they were in the 19th century. Bruckner had openly declared his admiration for and his sort of allegiances with Wagner and Wagner's music. And Vienna was pretty anti-Wagner at this point. Another thing that really counted against this premiere being a success was that the guy that Bruckner had lined up to conduct it, he was a friend of his, I forget his name, he died right around Halloween of that year, and the performance was scheduled for December. So,
1: Jen, just to cut in, just to explain a little bit that thing about Brahms and Wagner,
0: yeah,
1: there was a split in the classical music world that you either were in the Brahms camp where music was absolute, it didn't need a story, or you were in more the Wagner kind of Liszt camp where music could be anything and it involved a story. So you're going down more the kind of tone poem route, something like Berlioz's Symphony Fantastique.
0: Yeah, that's it. And those two camps, that, you know, they had a different harmonic language and they had a different structural language. Their architecture was quite different. Yeah. So it was very polarized, wasn't it? So
1: the conductor
0: died.
1: Couldn't come because he was dead.
0: Yes.
1: Yeah.
0: It was a friend of Bruckner's, so he was grieving, but he was also really desperate to still have the piece performed. And so he said, well, I'll do it. I'll conduct. Now, Bruckner was two things. He was a fabulous organist and he was a very gifted improviser. But one thing he was definitely not was a conductor. And in a sense, he sort of let himself down that night. This is the shortest movement I could find. That's one of my issues with Bruckner. It's all very, very long. The third movement from Bruckner's Symphony No. 3.

You could argue that an orchestra like that, the Gewandhaus Orchestra of Leipzig and conductor Andres Nelsons, make a very persuasive case for the music of Bruckner, and I'll allow for the possibility that I will enjoy Bruckner's music, but that's for the third movement from his Symphony No. 3. So the premiere of this piece, 1877, people are leaving in droves between movements. At the end of the performance, there's about 25 people left in the audience. And Bruckner sort of curls up and, you know, almost shouts at them, "Leave me alone." And he does.

0: doesn't write any more music for a whole year.
1: Oh,
0: but he does go on to write a lot more music. Big just piles
1: gotta,
0: of it.
1: Yeah, you just got to hope that these composers have a supporters network.
0: Yeah. That's right. Well, actually, he did because one of the 25 that was left was a publisher. And the publisher said, I'm going to publish that and I want a version for four hands piano.
1: Okay.
0: And so that kind of gave him a little bit of something to hold on to.
1: Yeah. Well, sometimes just that little bit is just enough.
0: Just enough.
1: Jen, this has been a big, fun and kind of shocking music class.
0: A history lesson today for music class.
1: Loved it.
0: You can catch up anytime on ABC Listen. You can send us an email, musicclass@abc.net.au. You can send us a text. We love hearing from you. And next week, I think it's mailbag, Ed.
1: It is. And with that, over to you, Jen.
0: Class dismissed.
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13: Peptides are everywhere, marketed for things like anti-aging, muscle gain and weight loss. There's been a review of what's known and not known. Buyer beware.
12: Is a full-body MRI worth the $3,000 it's going to cost you, or is it just the start of what could become an expensive nightmare?
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12: And be careful what you wish for from vitamin D and calcium.
13: That and more on the Health Report
12: after the news.

0: ABC News with Andrew Kaloupas. A US media report claims the United States and Iran have reached an outline agreement to extend their ceasefire, dependent on the approval of President Donald Trump. Here's Nick Palmer.
1: According to the report by Axios, the two sides have agreed on a 60-day memorandum of understanding to extend the truce and launch negotiations on Iran's nuclear program, but the plan still needs President Trump's sign-off. The report has prompted oil prices to reverse course and trade lower. Mr. Trump has repeatedly claimed the end of the war is close, but a day ago said he wasn't yet satisfied by the negotiations and that the US was not discussing easing sanctions, one of Tehran's demands. It comes as the two sides have again traded attacks. Iran says it's attacked a US airbase in Kuwait in retaliation for American strikes, which Washington says targeted the Iranian drone system.
0: The Israeli military has carried out a strike on the Lebanese capital, Beirut, as it continues its offensive against Hezbollah. Here's the BBC's Lena Sinjab.
2: This is the first time Beirut has been targeted since early May, when Israel assassinated a member of Hezbollah's Radwan forces. Today's strike happened in Shuifat area in the southern suburb of Dahiyeh, a Hezbollah stronghold. Thousands of people fled Dahiyeh this week after Israel's Prime Minister Benjamin Netanyahu said the IDF would intensify its attacks on Lebanon. While Beirut was spared for the past few weeks, the south has been bombed daily. Those attacks have now intensified and Israel has expanded its ground operation, forcing tens of thousands of civilians to flee their homes.
0: A 34-year-old Melbourne woman who returned from a Syrian detention camp last year has been charged with terrorism offences. The woman was arrested Thursday and has appeared in court charged with being a member of a terrorist organisation and entering or remaining in declared areas. Federal police allege she travelled to Syria in 2013 or 2014 and returned to Australia September last year after being detained at Syria's Al-Hol detention camp. AFP Deputy Commissioner Hilda Sirek says she's the fourth ISIS-linked woman to be charged with terrorism-related offences in the past month.
3: I won't outline our operational strategies or who could face charges in the future, but I will confirm investigations are continuing in all recent adult female returnees who spent time in internally displaced persons camps in Syria.
0: Swiss police say a knife attack at a train station that left three people injured was an act of terrorism. A 31-year-old Swiss-Turkish national is in custody following the incident, which happened at Winterthur, about 20 kilometres north of Zurich. Police say the suspect had previously been reported in 2015 for spreading Islamic State group propaganda. The three victims of the attack are receiving hospital care, with one requiring surgery. The federal government is being urged to punish scam perpetrators as it announces a new plan aimed at reimbursing victims. Under its new proposal, the federal government will require banks, telcos, and digital platforms to automatically compensate victims who are scammed through their services up to $3,000. Love scam victim Jan Marshall says that while the government has increased protections for victims compared to her case over a decade ago, more needs to be done to penalise offenders.
4: I understand the government is trying to do things. It's very difficult because of the jurisdictional issues where most of the perpetrators are overseas. But I really just think I'm not sure how much it helps to give somebody a $3,000 payment.
0: A football supporters group is doubtful a probe into FIFA 2 weeks ahead of the World Cup in North America will eventuate in any real changes in ticket prices. The states of New York and New Jersey have announced an investigation into FIFA, calling the way it sets ticket prices a gauntlet of confusion, fake scarcity and impossibly high prices. FIFA has previously defended its practices, saying it's responding to high demand. But Pat Clancy of the Football Association, Supporters Association of Australia, says things must change before the next World Cup. You're up to date with the latest from ABC News. For more news at any time, download the ABC Listen app.
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6: Norman, I know you're on social media.
7: Am I? Yes. Well, I try not to be.
6: In some capacity.
7: Yeah.
6: Hashtag peptides. Have you encountered it?
7: I've tried to avoid it because as soon as I do that, it's going to come into my Instagram feed and I will see nothing else. The algorithm is going to hit me. So I know what, I kind of know what's out there, but it's ugly.
6: I went peeking.
7: Oh, did you?
6: I went peeking and it is ugly. It's stuff marketed for anti-aging, gaining muscle. A lot of it's deeply seated in diet culture. Give your pennies, big promises. And a recent study that's looked into this, it's pretty scary stuff with lots of potential harm and it's an unregulated Wild West out there.
7: That's coming up on the Health Report.
6: I'm Priya Alexander.
7: And I'm Norman Swan.
6: And for a change, we're both on Gadigal land.
7: Hi, Priya.
6: Hello. Also on the show, a study that has looked at Parkinson's disease and potential big differences when it comes to gender, how you present and the kind of symptoms you experience.
7: And indeed what might have been the risk factors associated with it, and some of them are quite surprising. Plus we're going to look at a cardiac treatment that you may not need. It's complicated, but we'll get through it.
6: And on What's That Rash? Full body MRIs, are they worth it or do they make you shudder? With fear. They should, but you should definitely listen to this one.
7: Yeah, that's not going to be too much, but it sometimes goes along with the peptide story. So what's the news?
6: First, we're starting with the Heart Foundation, which has launched its first clinical consensus statement on obesity and heart disease.
7: So this is in the era of our favourite drugs, GLP-1.
6: Yes.
7: Well, not necessarily favourite, but we talk about them all the time.
6: We do because there's a lot of, there's a lot of it about and a lot of emerging research. But these guidelines are really giving clinicians, health professionals, cardiologists guidance on management of heart disease in people living with overweight obesity.
7: And also prevention.
6: And prevention. But it is the first time that there's real clarity on the use of GLP-1 medications in the area.
7: And what do they say?
6: So they have said semaglutide, which people would know as Ozempic, should be considered for weight management in people who have established heart disease to reduce their risk.
7: So established heart disease means you've had angina or you've had a stent. Or
6: had a heart attack, yes.
7: Or stroke indeed.
6: They've said a GLP-1 with proven cardiovascular benefits, so that includes semaglutide or Ozempic, liraglutide or tirzepatide, which people would know as Mounjaro, should be considered in adults with type 2 diabetes to reduce heart disease.
7: So this is when you've got diabetes, which is a very high risk. And so if you've got type 2 diabetes, your risk of a subsequent of

0: heart attack is almost the same as if you've had a previous heart attack.
1: Yes, so it's very automatically high, high risk. And then for people, adults living with heart failure, with their ejection fraction preserved, so you're still able to contract and get good blood flow out of the heart, they have suggested considering Ozempic or Mounjaro, semaglutide or tirzepatide to improve someone's symptoms and their functional capacity, so ability to exercise.
0: So this is the whole thing, that these drugs may have separate effects on the heart, independent of their effect on obesity and weight loss.
1: But I peruse this with my GP hat on.
0: Mm-hmm. And is it ever off, by the way?
1: Well, sometimes. It's hard to take it off, to be honest. But the guideline, well, I found the document very useful because it really openly acknowledged things like weight stigma, inequities in the healthcare system. It also talked about the complexities of weight and the kind of relationship between excess fat tissue and how it impacts cardiac function. It was a really clear linking of these things. And whilst it's really good guidance, Norman, I thought some of this is still not implementable because of equity issues. It's still not on the PBS.
0: So in other words, if you don't have type 2 diabetes, you've got to pay for it out of your own pocket.
1: Yes. So access equity here is a real problem. So whilst it's nice to have the guidance, I know lots of patients of mine still won't be able to access it.
0: So we talk about a fair society, but those who've got the dough can reduce their cardiac risk further because they've got the money.
1: Yeah, which just widens the gap further and further.
0: It's not fair.
1: Good news on RSV.
0: Yeah, respiratory syncytial virus vaccine. So this is the vaccine that is given to mothers.
1: Yes.
0: To protect them against respiratory syncytial virus, a nasty, a potentially nasty respiratory virus, but it's very nasty if babies get it and cause of hospitalisation and worse. And so there is a maternal vaccine available, which then protects the baby because of the antibodies going through to the placenta and also presumably through breast milk as well. Now, we have to say to start with, this paper has not been published yet. So this is a preprint. The results may change when it's been properly reviewed. But they're pretty impressive results in terms of protection.
1: The babies who were born to mothers who received the vaccine in pregnancy were 80% less likely to be admitted to hospital due to RSV. That is significant numbers. And worth just pointing out to people that this vaccine rollout happened early last year. We covered it on the health report. So it started in February 2025. And over that period, they've seen hospital admissions for newborns cut by almost half in its first year. So it's a successful program. For people who are pregnant or who are thinking about it, we give it to you any time from 28 weeks. And most of my patients, Norman, come in at 30 weeks for their whooping cough in one arm, RSV in the other.
0: And presumably influenza as well.
1: Yes. They've usually had influenza by then. We're getting influenza in the arm now, but you can have that at any gestation. But, you know, the timings do matter.
0: And interestingly, they also looked at, there's a monoclonal antibody drug which simulates the immune effects of the vaccine. So it's not a vaccine, but it simulates the vaccine. You give it to newborn babies. And these are babies before the vaccine was available to mothers, and they looked at the effectiveness of this monoclonal antibody. It's called nirsevimab, and it was very effective too.
1: Very effective.
0: Up to nearly 90% reduction in risk.
1: So babies get that if mum didn't get the vaccine in pregnancy, if the baby is high risk, or if mum got vaccinated and then gives birth less than 2 weeks later because there's not been time for the antibodies to cross the placenta and get to the baby. So some babies will get it, not all, and it depends on the state as well.
0: So good news there in terms of respiratory virus vaccine. And we just need to touch base with two infections which are roiling the world, or roiling Australia and the world. One is Ebola and the other is diphtheria. And I suppose I want to say, I'm going to editorialise here.
1: Mm.
0: We should be ashamed as a nation of this outbreak of diphtheria. And we look at Ebola in the Congo and in neighbouring Uganda, which has almost certainly been underreported. It could well turn out to be an incredibly nasty outbreak, or it may already be a nasty outbreak with this form of Ebola. And we can come back to that later. And it's no epidemic or pandemic in human history has occurred just because of the bug.
1: Mm.
0: It's the bug's interaction with the way we live, the way our lives are organised, the disruption to our environment. So you've got Ebola in a failed state where

0: there's warfare, where they don't trust the government, and where the health services are woefully inadequate, not just because they might be inadequate anyway, but because health services can't get into that region. And also there's cultural aspects to that too, where people don't want to declare that somebody in their family has died, and therefore there aren't proper burial practices, and you come in contact with the body and you spread Ebola. Let's look at diphtheria.
1: Mm. A vaccine-preventable illness.
0: Words fail me. Mm. That we have now, you know, depending on when you're listening to this episode of the health report, the numbers will almost certainly have gone up, but we're at nearly 200 as we talk now.
1: And in several states and impacting remote Aboriginal communities. I think just to go to your point, Dr. Matt Mason, who's from the University of Sunshine Coast, has said, "We must be honest, this is not simply a matter of individual vaccine hesitancy. It reflects decades of underinvestment in culturally appropriate community-led health infrastructure." So this is a failure. We've seen vaccination rates decline, particularly in childhood.
0: But these are people in their 20s.
1: Yes, the median age, yep.
0: Median age means that the age around which most people are getting infections is 26. Most of it is the skin version of diphtheria, but about a third of the cases are respiratory diphtheria, and that's what you can die of because you can get a blocked throat. It's worse in children than in adults because you've got a bigger throat, but you also get an inflammation of the heart, and that's why it is potentially fatal. But you get this from close contact with other people.
1: Overcrowding.
0: And almost every state and territory in Australia has inadequately invested in housing in Aboriginal and Torres Strait Islander communities. Northern Territory is notorious. And I just heard the other day, you know, giving more money for Aboriginal housing in the Northern Territory. Northern Territory is wasting money on Aboriginal housing by building houses that are hot boxes, where there are alternative designs available which are cheaper and more effective and cooler. So you get families crowding into one room with an expensive air conditioner where they can't afford the electricity, and you come in abnormal contact. We have created, as a nation, the environment for diphtheria to take off, and we should be ashamed of ourselves.
1: There's been criticism, to your point, of the Northern Territory health response, the fact that there hasn't been enough communication with the public, enough Aboriginal-led communication so that it's actually available to people in the community. They know what to do if they develop a sore throat, present early, be aware of vaccination as an option. There has been a lot of criticism, and look, this is a failure at many levels. And I think, you know, just a couple of weeks ago, we covered the fact that the World Health Organization had declared trachoma elimination in Australia. To this, the pendulum swinging completely the other way. This is a complete failure. I agree with you.
0: And if you listen to the two people who led the trachoma campaign, Professor Hugh Taylor, University of Melbourne, and the late Fred Hollows, they spoke about exactly the same conditions that produced trachoma, as we're seeing now all those years ago, but we've managed to prevent it, intervene, do something about it, significantly a medical response as well as environmental. But here you've got this ancient disease back.
1: Surging again. Just a reminder to everybody that diphtheria doses are on the schedule for children. They receive multiple doses, including one during adolescence. But for anyone who is aged 50, it's recommended that you get a booster. If you're travelling, Indonesia, Thailand, India, diphtheria is endemic in those countries. So in your travel consult, you should be asking, do I need a booster? So you might need to pay for it. I think it should be free if anyone's listening who has any clout. I think that we remove all barriers for people. But this is a story that must be watched closely. If you want to hear more about Ebola, we are doing a bonus episode just on that topic where we will do a deep dive and go into much more detail. That is available in the show notes or on the ABC Listen app.
0: On ABC Radio National, you're with the Health Report. So Priya, now it's time for the word of the moment, peptides.
1: Yes.
0: It's just everywhere. Well, we're talking to the chat is everywhere, but I think the peptides are everywhere too.
1: Both are everywhere. The hashtag is everywhere. They're being marketed for weight management, anti-aging, skin benefits, this looks maxing.
0: So every time we talk about peptides, people say, what are they? So is this your starter for 10 or do you want me to do that?
1: Oh, wow. So we're back to med school. I describe them as if you put together lots of little short chains, you make a peptide.

0: peptide. There are some peptides people would know, like Ozempic or semaglutide or insulin. And
1: growth hormone.
0: Yes. What we're talking about, though, is these unregulated products that people can go and get from a website. Some health professionals are actually importing them and giving them to patients, and they're unregulated.
1: And if you want to know more about this, we have a Watch That Rash on peptides a few weeks ago, which you can tune into. And just to clarify further, so a peptide is like a very small protein. It's just a chain of the building blocks of proteins, amino acids. And many of these are on the poison schedule. They're taking, there's a copper-containing one. There's one that's supposed to heal muscles. Mm. The story we ran on What's That Rash was one called melanotan, which is used for tanning.
0: Yes.
1: So these peptides actually have real effects on the body. So this one interferes with melanocortin, which is a hormone, which does stimulate the cells in your skin to produce pigment. But it also has effects throughout the body, including the brain.
0: And it's not risk-free.
1: And there's been a review of the situation at the moment in The Lancet. And one of the authors is Tim Piotrkowski, who is an NHMRC fellow in the School of Public Health at the University of Queensland, which is really a word of warning and the state of the art at the moment. Welcome to the Health Report, Tim.
2: Thanks for having me.
1: So when you did this review, what's the evidence about who's taking peptides?
2: At the moment, we don't have any solid prevalence data. All we've got is proxy measures that we can rely on. So, for example, we know that as of May 2026, there is, I think, a couple hundred thousand posts on Instagram regarding peptides, and I think a couple hundred thousand videos on TikTok regarding peptides, which is a lot more than what there was last year. Other sort of proxy measures we have for us in Australia specifically is needle and syringe providers are seeing a huge influx in service provision for the equipment necessary to inject these substances, so much so that down the Gold Coast, there is needles and syringe providers that have seen a 600% increase in terms of the service provision from this year versus last year.
1: And just to explain, pretty much all these peptides have to be injected or put on the skin because they're destroyed in the stomach when you swallow them.
2: Correct. Yeah. Even topical application has not the best bioavailability. So you really do want to inject.
0: So, Tim, the Therapeutic Goods Administration, the TGA, have in the last 2 weeks seized, they say, more than 900,000 units of unlawfully imported therapeutic goods. That includes things like nicotine pouches and these peptides that we're talking about. Are we really behind the eight ball when it comes to regulation in Australia? Like, how are people accessing these so readily when we don't even know what's in them?
2: So when we talk about the TGA, I guess they're our, you know, medicines or approved product regulation body. And so, you know, when it comes to peptides, like you would have heard and you mentioned earlier, you know, semaglutide, Ozempic, Mounjaro, tirzepatide, that's, you know, their bag. The peptides that we're talking about here are really either A, underground, we'll call them knockoffs of these substances. So they're made in and compounded in an unregulated manner and sold on, we'll call it, you know, online or through underground channels. And then we've also got all of the other wonderful injectable peptides that aren't necessarily on TGA's radar or anywhere near approval. So, for example, BPC-157, which is an interesting one. It was
1: For muscle healing.
2: Yes, it's used for recovery, so for increases collagen synthesis. That one was on their radar for a while, and I mean, I used just one example of, I guess, some of the peptides I've used in the past was BPC-157, probably more 13, 14 years ago. But it took until 2023 to put it on the Schedule 4 poisons list. And so if you can imagine, there's, you know, a lot of these that are popular at the moment. Some of them just haven't made it to even be scheduled. But I suppose, again, part of this responsibility falls on our, you know, regulatory bodies, but a large proportion falls on our APRA-registered friends.
1: Yeah, so just to explain that, I mean, I was confused about this to begin with, that a lot of these peptides have to be prescribed. And I thought, well, if they're going to be prescribed, assume then the TGA has approved them. But in fact, that's not true. What the TGA has done is they've put them on the poison schedule. And if something's on the poison schedule, then a doctor actually

0: The other group, I guess, is those who have the means and the access to go and see a health professional. And commonly, I guess we call these, anti-aging or TRT clinics. And you can go to these clinics, and there is a means there for prescribers to, well, the most popular one, obviously, is Ozempic or semaglutide, right? Being used off-label, so not for the, intended indications, being diabetes, but for weight loss. And so they can, go and prescribe that, and off you go, you purchase it, and you start injecting. Also, the ones that are on the poison schedule or, not on the radar, that have been compounded and are prescribed. So things like GHKCU, BPC-157, of course, TB-500.
1: So I just want to get to what we know, because these are, we'll come to whether or not they're actually getting what they're getting when it arrives at the door. But these are substances with real effects on the body. I described melanotan and melanocortin issue earlier, and the risk is if you are taking the real one, is that you might get an effect on your muscles, but there are off-target effects because you're affecting metabolism or hormone communication elsewhere in the body. But of course, there's also this enormous placebo effect. You're getting it through the mail. You had to make the effort. You got to buy a syringe. You've got to inject it, and your expectation of benefit is high. I mean, this is textbook placebo territory here. Just talk to us about what we know about the benefits versus the risks.
0: I mean, a lot of the let's use BPC-157 as the example. A lot of these substances don't have that level of evidence, and even for BPC, I wouldn't say that it was, fantastic. Lots of preclinical stuff, and there's three human studies to date that were very, very much pilot studies. I guess outside of that, no. People are relying on animal studies with rodents usually. That said, I just do want to make a point that a lot of people, and perhaps this does relate to the placebo effect, a lot of people do order these and do express positive stories about how it's relieved their pain or they're feeling better or, whatever else. And I think we'd be foolish to discount that completely. And really, just points to the fact that we need to gather the resources and interrogate this with robust research, to
1: Now,
0: be
1: of course,
0: honest.
1: you don't know what's arriving in the mail,
2: No.
1: and you've done a study of steroids, in other words, muscle building steroids, anabolic steroids, illicit steroid use in the gym, where you ask people to voluntarily send in what they got in the mail for the steroids to see what was there. What did you find in illicit steroids when you got, when it arrived in the mail for you?
0: So they actually had to bring them in to the service because sending them in the mail is illegal. But when they came in and dropped them off, we then had to cart them off for an analysis. We found that across 2 years of RoidCheck, which is what the program was called, that less than 1 in 10 of the steroids submitted were the right steroid and the right dose. Of a subset that we tested, we found toxic heavy metals outside of permissible daily limits in almost all of those. So things like arsenic, lead, and cadmium.
2: So, do we have a sense of peptides? So, if they're tested, how many of those actually contain what they say they do?
0: So currently have a trial underway where we have people submitting and we are testing those results. I wish I could tell you, but I don't know yet. I'm waiting. We're waiting to see. I do have a feeling that if this is the same unregulated enhancement drug market as steroids, and so I do have a feeling that we're going to see something similar.
2: And Tim, just to be clear here, when you said compounded before, these peptides are compounded, it might not necessarily be in a chemist, the setting that we envision. It could be in someone's home, in a Thermomix, in any environment. Is that what we're saying?
0: Yeah, sorry, I should have been clearer with that. So this isn't necessarily professional compounding. This is, done in.
2: It could be Norman in his kitchen.
0: It very much could be.
2: Okay.
1: You've been filming.
2: Scary stuff.
0: And on that, sorry to

0: interrupt, but on that, a lot of these peptides come with claims around, 99% purity or other things like this. Those also aren't tested in a, regulated facility or in a public research facility like I had with Roydcheck. There was no chains of custody or oversight. And the way that they're being tested, the people involved, there is vested financial interests there. And so I find it difficult to trust the mechanism or the way that that's being done. And I think other people aren't necessarily savvy to that.
1: So coming back to that early question from Priya about regulation, I mean, our regulators are really failing us here. So doctors are prescribing this, and presumably APRA, the regulator for doctors, isn't doing very much about it, I assume. We don't know. And the TGA is putting on the poison schedule and relying on doctors not to prescribe them, but some are. I mean, this is a mess at the moment.
0: Well, I think APRA is also hamstrung in terms of the evidence available. But you're right, there needs to be a response. Number one, for those who are prescribing and where there is evidence there, there needs to be sufficient wraparound care for those people who are. So, for example, semaglutide or tirzepatide, there needs to be sufficient, really, partnership between allied health professionals around that wraparound care in terms of, diet and exercise that goes along with these.
1: Tim, thank you for joining us.
0: No, thanks for having me.
1: Dr. Tim Piotrkowski, who is an NHMRC fellow in the School of Public Health at the University of Queensland.
2: Just interestingly, Norman, I'm not prescribing the unregulated ones, which I don't know what the patient is getting.
1: I've made in my kitchen, yeah.
2: Yeah, that you've made, correct. So I think it is the Wild West. And I think if health professionals are putting hand on heart, writing a script for something which they don't know what the patient is getting, it lacks evidence, safety data, and you're not doing the wraparound care that Tim just mentioned, I think that's dangerous territory.
1: You're with the Health Report here on ABC Radio National.
2: Coming up on What's That Rash? Full body MRI, should we all be having one? Norman, Parkinson's disease, I think most people are aware of it. I think it's a movement disorder mainly, with tremor, rigidity, but it's actually quite complex. It can impact sleep, mood. It
1: affects the whole brain.
2: Yes.
1: Quite significant, and some people get very disabled by it.
2: Yes.
1: And have their on and off moments. Anyway, there's a project run out of Queensland Institute of Medical Research, which is looking at the genetics of Parkinson's disease, but also what the environmental exposures might be and what the differences are between men and women. So this is an interesting study, about 10,000 people, self-reported. So we'll explore just how valid that is when people report their own diagnosis, but really interesting differences between men and women in terms of the lead up to being diagnosed with Parkinson's disease. And the principal investigator on this study is Associate Professor Miguel Rentera from QMR Berghofer in Brisbane. Welcome to the Health Report, Miguel.
3: Hello, Norman and Priya. Thank you for the invitation. Happy to be here.
1: So did I screw all that up, Miguel, or did I get the description of your study pretty much right?
3: Yeah, you did an excellent job.
1: And excellent. Well, thank you for joining. No, let's go further. So let's just summarise the findings here between men and women, because I find some of it was really fascinating.
3: Women experience more falls, more chronic pain, and before the diagnosis, they also experience rigidity. They also reported more often than males that the symptoms started on only one side of the body, either the left or the right side.
1: Really?
3: On the other hand, men had more bradykinesia, which is a slowness of movement before presenting the tremor. And they also experienced more cognitive decline, in some cases, even diagnosis of dementia. Depression and anxiety were also more common among women, and sleep disorders were more common among men.
1: And what sort of sleep disorders?
3: We're talking about things like sleep apnea, in particular, REM sleep behavior disorder. This is a disorder in which people act out their dreams.
1: So they lose the paralysis that normally goes along with REM sleep.
3: Yes, that's correct.
2: I noticed, Miguel, that there's this pesticide exposure, which excites Norman. Well, you're quite interested in it, Norman, I should say. But it appeared that men have higher rates or higher risk of Parkinson's disease, and they also tend to have higher rates of pesticide exposure.

0: Is that enough to say that exposure to pesticides is what is actually causing Parkinson's disease?
1: Well, it is very important to establish that Parkinson's is neither 100% genetic or 100% the environment, and that there is no single cause to most Parkinson's cases. It is instead the cumulative effect of genes, environment, lifestyle, age, and it is extremely difficult to say that there is one single cause. Now, what we did see in the study is that exposure to some toxicants like pesticides or herbicides, or that people were reporting working on high-risk occupations, and this is, you know, in agriculture or welding, some petrochemicals, this is substantial and requires further investigation. So we're talking about 36% of participants being exposed to pesticides and herbicides, 33% having these high-risk occupations. And the other very interesting finding was major head injuries, like, you know, a hit to the head that involves losing consciousness. It was reported by 16% of participants. This is higher than the general population. And again, all we can say is that these characteristics are more common among people living with Parkinson's in the country. And this is in line with what has been reported in other countries as well.
2: I mean, the reason presumably that you asked about pesticides was that this is not the first study to show that. There's been repeated studies suggesting that some toxins may increase the risk of Parkinson's disease. So, I mean, given that you're now the nth study to show this, presumably it requires some more serious investigation, given that there are thousands of people in Australia exposed to this in their occupation.
1: Yeah, absolutely. Importantly, not all pesticides or herbicides are the same. And this is why we need to do more research and figure out exactly like who is susceptible to what, and also what are the mechanisms. Because, you know, being exposed one day for a few minutes is not the same as being exposed as part of your job over decades. We have some evidence about some pesticides or herbicides that is stronger than for others. So, yes, we definitely need to do more work in this field.
0: How reliable is the data, given that it's self-reported, people might be years down the track, that their memory of their symptoms, the onset might have changed over time? How much does that impact the story?
1: I think this is both a strength and a limitation of our study. It is a strength because it gives people living with a disease the opportunity to express how they live with it. And it is also a limitation because, you know, when you talk about a study that involves 10,000 participants, there's just no feasible way financially and logistically to perform detailed clinic-based assessments on every single participant. So at the moment, we are doing in a subset a study that involves telehealth assessments. And this is going to help us, you know, validate what people reported in the questionnaire versus what the observations from the clinicians would be.
2: Miguel, thank you very much for joining us.
1: Thank you, Norman and Priya.
2: That's Associate Professor Miguel Renteria, who is a group leader in this neurogenomics group at Queensland Institute of Medical Research, Berghofer in Brisbane.
0: On ABC Radio National, you're with the Health Report.
2: So I really wanted to do this next story, Priya, because it's not often you hear a story, some research, where you actually don't need to do something.
0: Yes.
2: And as a consumer, you can say, do I really need that? And the specialist is going to say, well, no. And then you can say, if they say yes, you confirm to the health report. So it's kind of a complicated story. Let's see if we get into it. And our interviewee in a moment, Professor Press Sanders, is going to tell us whether we got it right or not. So we're talking about heart failure.
0: Yes.
2: And we're talking about heart failure, which is probably the commonest form of heart failure, where your left ventricle isn't pumping out quite as much blood as it should. And the heart gets larger, and you can get an arrhythmia in your upper chambers, atrial fibrillation. And you can also, because your ventricle is being stretched and damaged, be at risk of a potentially fatal arrhythmia called ventricular fibrillation. And they often put in a defibrillator into your chest, which can zap your chest if you go into VF.
0: It can synchronize things, but...
2: But...
0: Yes.
2: What cardiologists have also been doing is going in and fixing up the atrial fibrillation by burning around the pulmonary vein called ablation. We've done this many times on the Health Report, and we'll have some links to those stories in the past. And the question is, do you really need to do that ablation? Because anything you do extra is extra cost and extra potential risk.
0: And we should explain perhaps that by ablating that node, really what you're saying is to the device, you take over and we'll get rid of the body's system.
2: That's right.
0: Yes.
2: In other words, the theory was that the device could work, the defibrillation
0: would be more effective.
2: Could work better.
0: Yes.
2: So, Professor Pras Sanders, who's director of the Centre for Heart Rhythm Disorders in Adelaide, what do we get out of 10 for our description of what's going on here?
3: Now, that's a fantastic description. I think the important thing, though, is there's two different types of ablation. One is to ablate the pulmonary veins to get normal rhythm, which really we should be trying to do in most people with heart failure because it's got a proven mortality benefit. But the second is where we damage the AV node, where we render the person dependent on the pacemaker. The thought there is really to say that we're going to allow the pacemaker to work more efficiently by ensuring that it's going to be pacing the heart and resynchronizing it.
2: And we should just explain, the AV node is if you like, our endogenous pacemaker in the heart. This is our natural pacemaker.
3: It's our natural electrical system that allows the top and bottom chambers to be coordinated in activity. And so the study that we did, really, because the data would suggest that in people with atrial fibrillation, unless you burnt the node, this therapy was being less effective, and so there was a push towards undertaking this AV node ablation and rendering people dependent on the pacemaker. And so that's where this study is hugely important, because it's a randomized study, and what it shows is that there's no difference between managing it medically or to ablate the AV node. And so this is a scenario where we now should not be ablating the AV node universally on everyone, but rather we need to judge which person would benefit the most from it.
2: So to clarify, what you're doing there by getting rid of the AV node is really cutting off the messaging between the top of the heart and the bottom of the heart, leaving the bottom of the heart to its own devices. What are the side effects of that long term?
3: The side effect is really that you make the person dependent on the pacemaker. So if anything goes wrong with the pacemaker, they're not going to have a backup. There's no nature's backup when the pacemaker gives way. So although it improves symptoms, it doesn't improve survival, it doesn't improve heart failure admissions, and it renders them without any rhythm if the pacemaker should fail or get infected.
0: So you halted the trial early because there was no difference in terms of worsening of heart failure or death, and you've just said this shouldn't be done routinely then. Do we have any sense of in whom AV node ablation is effective and required?
3: Yeah, so I think this is an area that we're going to need to study, but we need to get the heart rates down, because if the heart rates are going very fast, say over 120 beats a minute, then the person's not going to do too well in a compromised in heart failure situation. So we need to get the heart rate down. But the reality is, in most people, we can do this with medications. If we cannot do it with medications, then we ought to be thinking about, is this the person who's going to benefit from AV node ablation? In this study, we improved the amount of pacing, but we didn't improve any of the outcomes.
2: So bottom line here, because another reason we're talking about this is that heart failure is becoming much, much more common as we age. It's not just a side effect of coronary heart disease, it's also a side effect of aging, is that it's another question to ask your cardiologist if they want to get the zapper out.
3: Absolutely. Look, 2% of the population have heart failure and then 2% of the population have atrial fibrillation. This is a big deal and a very common scenario that lots of the listeners will be exposed to.
2: And just to correct, to go back to my error at the beginning, is that to treat the atrial fibrillation is different if you're just getting rid of the electrical conductivity around the pulmonary vein. That's treating the atrial fibrillation but not disconnecting the top from the bottom.
3: That's exactly right. So the listeners should know, if your cardiologist feels they can get you back to normal rhythm by treating atrial fibrillation, they should go ahead because there's good data to suggest that it improves heart failure outcomes and also the risk of dying.
2: Professor Press Sanders is Director of the Centre for Heart Rhythm Disorders in Adelaide.
0: On ABC Radio National, you're with the Health Report. And I'm going to leave you now with Tegan Taylor for What's That Rash?
4: Are you a selfie kind of guy, Norman? Are you guys the kind of guy that takes selfies a lot?
2: No. I mean, no? My arm isn't long enough. You know, I've just got this.
4: That's why you need the selfie stick.
2: Arm.
4: You need the extendable stick. And when you go to all of your different overseas locations that you're always travelling to, you can get yourself in front of the...
2: No.
4: You don't like photos of your own, of yourself?
2: No, I'm sufficiently unself-conscious that I don't mind that. But it's hard to be in the media if you don't. But look, I just feel like a complete idiot doing selfies all over the place.
4: So you're probably not interested in today's episode of What's That Rash, which is really the ultimate selfie, a selfie of the inside of you.
2: The full-body MRI.
4: That's what we're talking about today on What's That Rash?
2: The podcast where we answer the health questions that simply everyone's asking.
4: Beth is asking about full-body MRIs. Beth writes, I keep seeing ads for full-body MRIs. As an avid Health Report listener, I know you guys are dim on these sorts of things, but surely if I had something lurking in my body, it's better for me to know about it and then make an informed decision about what to do about it. What am I missing here?
2: Well, missing is the operative word, as we'll find out.
4: Well, indeed, a little bit of foreshadowing there. But, okay, I guess a good place to start is if you're not getting the ads that Beth is getting, what is a full body MRI?
2: The idea here is that you go into an MRI machine. And by the way, a full body MRI, as you'll discover in a minute, is not necessarily a full body MRI, but we'll come back to that in a moment. But the idea is that you do an MRI of your body.
4: And an MRI is magnetic resonance imaging. Let's take it right down to the cellular level. Subcellular. What is an MRI actually? How does it look inside you?
2: Basically, an MRI machine exerts a very powerful magnetic field in the body, and the molecules twist under the magnetic impulse, which is why it's called magnetic resonance. And different tissues twist at different rates, and you're able to, through complex software, analyze that and pick up really very detailed pictures of the inside of your body without using x-rays.
4: So, and the benefit of that is you're not then exposed to the radiation that could cause damage to your tissues if you were having an x-ray or a CT.
2: Yeah, and it's not necessarily always better than a CT, but it does give a lot of information. And by the way, even MRIs for something like monitoring cancer when you're having cancer treatment are not necessarily the best imaging either, because they will just show up a lump and then you need a PET scan to see whether or not it's an active lump or a lump where it's cancer, for example, that's already effectively treated. So different benefits from different types of scans, but the MRI gives you an amazing picture of the inside of the body in different slices. So imagine a slice, horizontal slice through your body or a vertical slices through your body, and from that you can build up a composite picture.
4: We've talked about this before, the idea that the older you get and the more family history you accumulate, or the more medical history you accumulate, the more reasons why maybe doctors want to look inside your body just regularly to check. I know for me, I'm like, how do I fit into my schedule? Skin checks, mammograms, cervical screens. I need to have regular colonoscopies because I have a family history of bowel cancer. Like, sometimes it feels like just being wheeled into a single machine and just getting them to just have a look at everything all at once. It's a very appealing prospect.
2: It's hugely appealing, which is why it's big business both here and overseas. And the fact is that the screening programs that you're talking about, well, first of all, your colonoscopies are actually surveillance rather than screening because you've got a high family history, and that's very different, have been the result of many years of research to show that you can safely do a test, say the fecal occult blood test, the little poo test on the cardboard, or the cervical screening, now looking for HPV in the cervix, and breast mammograms. Those have been studied to see whether or not the benefits outweigh the risks. And the risks are missing cancers and overdiagnosing cancers, and doing it at a cost that's affordable for the nation. And so you want a cheap, effective, reasonably accurate test that really doesn't diagnose the condition, and that's a key here, is you're not diagnosing anything through screening, you're just finding an increased risk. So, for example, if you show blood on your bowel cancer screen, that doesn't necessarily mean that you've got bowel cancer, but it means that you're a higher risk and you need further testing. And so MRIs do not fit into this because they have not shown a benefit for mass screening, that the benefits outweigh the costs and the risks.
4: I do want to get into a bit of a breakdown of that in a minute, but to sort of talk about what Beth is seeing, the market here is that there are MRIs around and you can pay to have a full body MRI scan. I went through, I put in a fake phone number to sort of get a sense of how much it costs. The one that is closest to me is a $3,000 scan. And that's, like you say, just like a first step to see if anything's there. And so they are something that is a much more available, if you can afford it, than it ever was before. And so I suppose if you can afford it, you go, well, why not?
2: So we're not here to tell you don't do it.
4: But, it kind of sounds like you are.
2: Well, not really. I mean, you just need to know the risks versus the potential benefits.
4: It does feel like something that the risk feels low. So like, okay, I know you're about to disabuse me of these ideas, but as the closest thing to a punter we have in this conversation, Norman, if I'm seeing something like this, I'm like, okay, cool. If I've got $3,000 kicking around in my bank account, which I don't, I can kind of go, well, it's all upside for me. Either I have this scan and they find nothing and I'm healthy and amazing, or I have the scan and they find something and I can get it treated. And when you hear people tell stories about this sort of thing, you only ever hear these people who are like, the scan saved my life. I spoke to a woman a while ago, it found an aneurysm. You hear from other people that they have like an accidental scan that discovers that they also have some bladder cancer or something in their kidney. And it feels like only good things can come of this. I'm either clear or I find something that I wouldn't have found otherwise before it's a problem. What could be bad about that?
2: So if it's $3,000 out of your own pocket, then you'd say, well, okay, you roll the dice. But when you hear these stories, you don't hear the stories of people who found what's called in medicine an incidentaloma. In other words, you find something that's meaningless. The classic one is where you do a lung scan looking for lung disease and it picks up the thyroid gland along the way and they find a nodule on the thyroid. And that nodule may actually mean absolutely nothing, but you end up with surgery or treatment to your thyroid for something that might never have turned into cancer. Then there will be a complication rate with that surgery, which you would not have otherwise been exposed to. So nobody tells you about those stories, but they tell you about the findings of something that could have saved their lives. And no doubt there are those instances there. Let's just take a helicopter view. You pay $3,000, you think, why not? Well, if they find something and they've got to investigate, you're not paying out of your own pocket for that investigation.
4: Oh, we are.
2: The taxpayer's paying for it, or your health insurance is paying for it, and therefore everybody else in your health insurance system is paying for it. Because once you found something, that testing is therefore on the public purse in one way or another. So there you are generating increased costs to the health system and increased costs to yourself because you might be going through all that for nothing because it was nothing, there was no issue there. Then nobody tells you about the things they miss on an MRI scan. So that you come out with false reassurance. Well, I've had an MRI scan, I've got blood in my poo, it didn't show anything, I'm not going to do anything about this symptom because my MRI scan was clear. Well, you can miss things. Radiologists are not perfect, even with artificial intelligence helping them with the diagnostic process. Things do get missed, and that's not incompetence on the part of anybody. Things get missed. Things develop between scans. So it's well known that in between breast screens, women can develop breast cancer. When you go back and look at their breast screen, you can't see a cancer, and it's developed very quickly. So you get false reassurance, and that could be life-threatening in itself, is that you ignore a symptom that you otherwise might have taken action on because you think your MRI is clear. So you've got to, as long as you walk in with your eyes open, this just tells you what you're like to some extent at that moment in time. It doesn't predict the future.
4: Both ends of this pendulum feel like they're sort of saying the opposite thing. It might catch something that you don't need it to catch, or it might not catch anything at all. You're like, well, you haven't reassured me. I'm still now more nervous about my health than ever.
2: Well, that's the other side of it, is does it create health anxiety? And the evidence on this is actually mixed. So you'll hear a lot of people in the screening community who don't like the idea of whole body MRI saying, oh, it creates unnecessary anxiety. The evidence on that is actually not that strong, because you know, somebody like Beth is saying, well, I'm prepared to take that. I'm not necessarily going to be more anxious than I otherwise am. And therefore, it's up to me as an adult. I can go through it. And it's not necessarily going to make me more or less anxious. And there is a little bit of evidence that it settles some people's minds. But as I said before, it may settle your mind unreasonably, because it's not a reassurance for the future. It's a reassurance maybe at that moment in time.
4: What if it comes back and it does find something?
2: Like cancer, for example.
4: Correct.
2: So the problem with early detection of cancer, well, it sounds great and we'd all like that to happen, there is a phenomenon called lead time bias. So for some tumours, there's no evidence or very little evidence that early detection makes a difference to overall survival. So let's say you find an early pancreatic cancer, you operate, you remove it, and you have 10 years of survival, when the statistics would suggest the 5-year survival is X percentage, and you've beaten the odds on that. The problem is, you might have lived from that moment where you had your MRI scan, you might have lived 10 years anyway. It's just that you've lived 10 years with the knowledge you've got pancreatic cancer, and it might have been diagnosed later in your life, but it's not made any difference to your survival. So in other words, later diagnosis and treatment may give you the same survival that you otherwise would have. It does your head in a bit, because we've been trained to think that early detection is good for you, as it is in many situations. And it may end up being good for you in pancreatic cancer, but you've got to watch this lead time bias. And it's been notorious in ovarian cancer, for example, and early detection of ovarian cancer. People have said, oh, this is fantastic. This is what we've got to do. And it may well end up being so. But the evidence at the moment tends to suggest there's lead time bias, that you're just living with the knowledge you've got ovarian cancer rather than necessarily having cured it.
4: So pivoting a bit away from cancer, the other sorts of things that these kind of scans are looking for are things like musculoskeletal defects, neurodegeneration as well. Can you talk to me about the idea of low-value care?
2: So low-value care is where you're intervening and it's costing a lot of money without necessarily any benefit to the individual or the community at large. So my favourite example of this is, in fact, from an MRI study. So this was an MRI study of people with no history of osteoarthritis in their knee. I think from memory, they were in their 50s. And they did an MRI of one knee. And what they found was that it's almost normal in your 50s to have an MRI scan of the knee that looks like World War III. You know, you've got torn meniscus, you've got ragged edges to your cartilage and so on. So then they went back and looked at the symptoms of people. Did they have knee pain? And there was no correlation between their knee pain and their MRI scan, which means if you go in for, if you've got knee pain and you go and have an MRI scan, you're going to see stuff which is actually normal. It looks terrible, it looks, but sends you off for treatment when you might otherwise not need it.
4: It's funny that you use knee osteoarthritis as an example there, Norman, because as you hinted at before, a lot of these full-body MRIs are not actually full-body MRIs, and they actually finish, some of them finish around the mid-thigh or sometimes down to the ankles. So if you did have something happening in your knee, you're not necessarily going to find it out from this thing.
2: You was robbed.
4: So when we're talking harms here, we're not really talking about harms from the scan itself, maybe a little bit of harm to your bank balance, given that they are about $3,000. We're talking more about indirect downstream harms that is actually really hard to know for me as an individual whether I've been harmed or not. It's more like a snapshot of society that we get.
2: Be interesting to see how many doctors would have it done on themselves. And my guess would be, my hypothesis would be very few. There's no way I would have one done on me.
4: You wouldn't be curious to know what's going on inside?
2: No.
4: You already know what the inside of your knees look like.
2: That's right. Yeah, my knee's screwed. And you know, that's up to me to get sorted. But do I want anything else? You know, I'll do my bowel cancer screening. You know, and I'll watch for other symptoms and new symptoms. You know, and you could come back and say, oh, well, why didn't you, if you'd had an old body MRI, you know, 10 years from now and I've got pancreatic cancer, well, why didn't you have it done? Even then, I wouldn't necessarily regret it, because I wouldn't be sure that it would have made a big difference to my outcome. So I'm actually comfortable in that decision. But if Beth wants to have it done, I mean, she might be lucky and they'll find something that makes a big difference. I just couldn't be bothered with the anxiety, unnecessary testing, the time taken out of my life for very little benefit, and the money out of my pocket. I'd rather spend it on an economy airfare to Europe.
4: as if you've ever travelled economy in your life.
2: If indeed an economy airfare costs that, given the current crisis in the Middle East. But anyway.
4: So what's our bottom line for Beth?
2: Beth, go with our blessing if you want to do it. Just listen to us about what the risks versus benefits are and you make up your own mind.
4: Well, Beth, thank you so much for the question. You can send us your question.

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7: Join me, Mark Fennell, for the story of how one girl's party to raise money for new clothes led to a musical and cultural revolution. The story of hip-hop on No One Saw It Coming, next, after the news.

0: It's 1973 in the Bronx, and a teenage girl is writing a party invitation.
1: They were doing a back-to-school party because Cindy's thing was, I need to have new clothes to go back to school.
0: But Cindy doesn't actually have enough money to buy what she wants, so instead she decides she's going to throw a party to raise some money. And the headline act is going to be her brother.
1: Who, you know, has been playing these records on their dad's, like, sound system.
0: So, her brother will be DJ, and she will get enough money to buy some fresh new clothes. But what Cindy didn't realise at the time was that by penning that invitation and sending it out, she would set something in motion that would be much bigger than just a new wardrobe.
1: No one saw it coming that a teenage girl's back-to-school party would actually lead to the birth of hip-hop.
0: He stole my line, but I'll allow it. I'm Mark Fidel, and this is the tale of how one party would go on to ignite a musical revolution, not just in America, but all around the world. And yes, no one saw it coming.

0: I was in middle school and Rapper's Delight came out. And I remember, you know, there were kids at our school with a boombox who played it one day after school. And everybody was just like, what's that?
1: So this is Jeff Chang.
0: I'm an author. I started off as a hip hop journalist and wrote the book Can't Stop, Won't Stop, A History of the Hip Hop Generation.
1: And this is Rapper's Delight by the Sugar Hill Gang that came out when Jeff was a teenager. This came out in 1979, and it was the first hip-hop song to hit the top 40 charts. It's seminal, and you can hear why.
2: I said a hip-hop, the hip-hop, the hip-hop, you don't stop the rocker to the bang, bang, boogie, say up, jump the boogie to the rhythm of the boogie to beat. Now what you hear is not a test, I'm rapping to the beat.
1: That opening by Wonder Mike, it's one of the most famous intros in popular music history. It's a banger. Like, you want to dance, right? I see you bopping your head. Bassline, the beat. Sorry, we can't actually use the music if I don't

0: It was a time of rapid development. There was a lot of offshore investment, money coming in from Japan and California, and all these hotels and buildings going up. And so, you know, in some ways, when we heard this, there was like, oh, this is our music. This is speaking to our thing. You know, it was a little more edgy, a lot more urban, obviously. Give me permission to be able to begin to express myself.
1: And that hip-hop culture of music and self-expression can be traced back to that party organized by a teenage girl. Her name was Cindy Campbell. And Cindy and her older brother Clive were born in Jamaica. And in the 1960s, they moved to America. Fast forward to 1973, and Cindy's on school break. But school's nearly back, and she needs some new clothes to start the term with. And to do that, she needs money. So she decides to throw a back-to-school party. The invitation is hand-drawn on this little piece of paper. It's got big 3D letters at top that say, a DJ Kool Herc party. And underneath, back-to-school jam is scrawled in permanent marker with stars all around it. The date?
0: On August 11th.
1: The price?
0: 50 cents for the guys and a quarter for the girls.
1: And at the bottom, it says special guests with Cindy's name, second in line. And the time of the party was from 9 p.m. till 4 a.m. So how do you keep a party going through the night? Well, music, of course. Good music. And luckily, Cindy's brother was, yes, a DJ. So she has an idea.
0: I'm going to get my brother, who, you know, has been playing these records on their dad's, like, sound system, which they grew up in Jamaica, so they, you know, they were really deeply into music. And her father, you know, was the guy that brought the sound system for these bands that would play.
1: Cindy's older brother is called Clive, but his

0: the part where the crowd gets most excited is when all of the instrumentalists drop out and it just goes to the percussion.
1: This part of the song is called the break, or the breakdown.
0: And that's the part where the dancers get really live and they start really competing with each other on the dance floor. And so Herc's like, wow, like if that's the mood and the vibe that I get when I do that, how do I make that go longer?
1: And this is where DJ Cool Herc's innovation comes in. So he's got one vinyl spinning already, and it's playing James Brown's Get on the Good Foot. But he's got the exact same vinyl, another copy, in his bag. So he gets it out and he puts it on the second turntable. He finds the same spot in the song that people are dancing to, and he cues it up.
0: So that he can go from one record's break, and then when that's going back to the main music part, he switches the fader over to the second turntable, which is also playing that break, and he cues it up at the beginning.

0: He's essentially isolated and extended the best bit of the song, the instrumental breakdown where people are filling the dance floor and just going wild. By repeating and extending the break, Kool Herc has created one of the foundation stones of hip-hop.
1: And that's sort of the innovation that he brings to the whole scene.
0: The dexterity involved in doing that, you know, if it's never been done before, like now it's part of the culture, but like if it's never been done before, that's kind of an amazing thing.
1: Yeah, it really was. I mean, it was something that everybody left the party that night talking about. Like, here's Herc and he's playing the breaks. And this is the stuff that we love and want to get down to. And so he builds this reputation very quickly across the entire borough.
0: People come to see him play because it's not what they're hearing on the radio or what their parents are playing. This is fresh.
1: They're going to get something completely different. And that's why the scene begins to take off.
0: And so DJ Kool Herc has started something. He's not just giving young people in the Bronx a great party with music breaks to dance to. He's also giving them a place to get together, which is incredibly important at this moment in history, because just a few years before all of this, the Bronx was dominated by street gangs, and they were territorial.
1: When the gangs were at their peak, people segregated themselves by neighborhood, by block, and by ethnicity, by race, right? So you had black folks, African Americans on this side, you had Puerto Ricans on that side. And then north of them were white folks. And you didn't mix. Like, if you went to another block, you were actually probably in danger. People didn't know you from that hood, then you might be in danger. There's a massive gang peace treaty that happens in 1971. And so the gangs have kind of peaked and they're kind of going away. And so Herc actually gives a way for a new rising generation of young folks in the Bronx, places to be able to gather.
0: People are coming together to enjoy this new form of music, thanks to Kool Herc's innovation. But hip-hop is much more than just DJing. There's sort of four core elements: DJing, graffiti art, breaking, which is dancing to the break in the song, hence why it eventually becomes known as breakdancing. And then, of course, there's rapping. Now, that is something that Kool Herc had actually heard a version of back in Jamaica.
2: Freestyling, you don't know it. Throw it down.
1: He'd hear these guys doing what they call toasting, right? What these guys were masters of ceremony, right? They were literally on the microphone, talking over the music, shouting out people in the crowd, you know, maybe talking about like, oh, there's somebody, he's going off now, or there's somebody, she's looking great tonight, or oh, that's that person from this neighborhood, or that's that person from that neighborhood, shouting at the neighborhoods. They would do it in time and rhythmically and just, you know, really add a lot to sort of the flavor of the events. And so Herc starts doing that as well. And he and his other folks, there's especially one guy named Coke LaRock, but he and Coke LaRock are especially adding in these lines, these sort of poetry rhymes sometimes. And that kind of evolves as the years go by.

0: eye into emceeing, into what we now all know as rap music.
1: So these are all of the, like, the crucial pillars being sort of codified in real time.
0: Yeah.
1: That's wild.
0: And he was, it's wild. And he was also a graffiti writer as well. So he was cool. He was DJ Kool Herc. He was the kind of person that just had style. And style becomes the kind of currency that kids are trading on in the Bronx, as opposed to before, where your gang name or your gang affiliation was the currency that you were trading on that gave you status. Now it's like individual style. And that changes everything for not just that, you know, mini generation in the Bronx, but it changes everything for everyone all around the world.
1: So we've got DJ Kool Herc on the decks. We've got people on the mics with the beginnings of what we now recognize as rap. Let's talk about what's going on the dance floor, right? Because you say that everyone's coming, you know, starting to kind of get down. Mm-hmm. What is it that we're seeing on that dance floor?
0: Well, a lot of the dances at that particular time, people told me, were more of the James Brown dances, moving his feet in very fast time. He was moving up, moving down, and that kind of thing. Sometimes he would drop to a splits, you know? So those are the kinds of dances that folks were doing. And the idea was, there's a circle of folks, they call it the cypher, and you would come in and you get maybe a minute or so, or maybe even less if you weren't doing that well, to impress people with the style that you had. And then the next person would come in and try to do something that was even more jaw-dropping. And this is where things like the splits and going down to the floor and doing a lot of those types of gymnastic stuff, acrobatic type stuff, the evolution comes from that, from kids going week after week to compete against each other in the cypher and show what the styles are that are the dopest, the freshest.
1: So DJ crews develop, the kids are breakdancing, these block parties roll throughout the 1970s. And then, on the night of the 13th of July, 1977, all of the lights in New York go out. There is a massive power outage that leaves the city without electricity for over a day.
0: It's like somebody has reached down from the skies and just plucked all of the lights as if they were candles and snuffed them out. And so one thing that happens when the blackout happens is they realize, wow, there's all these DJ stores that we can break into, right? And like relieve them of their sound systems. And so all of these DJ stores like become first targets for some of the kids. And so when you talk to the kids who are younger, like 3 or 4 years younger than Herc and Cindy, they're like, man, we wanted to be rap crews. We wanted to have the sound systems. You know, we couldn't afford it, but now like there's a black market trade happening in all of these speakers and turntables and wires and, you know, amplifiers and all those kinds of things. And so what happens after July 13th is literally all these brand new crews start up. And the fall of 1977, you have like this resurgence in this new scene. All of these new dance styles are coming in, you know, all this new music, all of these rap crews are getting started. It's sort of this stylistic explosion. And that's the generation that actually goes on to become famous when the record companies come calling.
1: Because there's this massive influx of DJ equipment that kind of, let's just say, proliferates throughout
0: proliferates,
1: the city.
0: Yeah, yeah.
1: Let's go with that. Off the back of that, hip-hop just grows, and it makes its way from the streets into recording studios. And in 1979, the first commercial hip-hop track is recorded, Rapper's Delight by the Sugar Hill Gang. Interestingly, when it came out, it was seen as a novelty. Hip-hop was something that happened live at parties. It was a living, breathing thing. So how could you ever, people wondered, capture that on vinyl? But Rapper's Delight was a legitimate pop hit, and soon record labels saw big dollar signs.
0: When Rapper's Delight comes along and it goes like global, right? Everybody's like, oh, well, actually, no, the records are the way to make the money. The record hit at the right time, you know? It was like, people were kind of getting tired of disco music. It was kind of getting overexposed. And there was a need to be able to kind of make this available, again, to the younger folks. This is like me, I'm 12 years old on an island in Hawaii, like hearing this song, but it's like, I can totally relate to it in a way that maybe I can't relate to some of the more Baroque directions that dance music is taking at that time, or the more Baroque versions of rock music at that particular time, right? Like, this is something that's really direct, you know? A hip hop, a hippie to the hippie to the hip hop pop, you don't stop, you know? Like, that kind of stuff. It's like, I get that, you know? In a way that I can't explain, but I get it, right?
2: I said a hip hop, the hippie to the hip hip hop, you don't stop, the rocker to the bang bang boogie, say up jump the boogie to the rhythm of the boogie to beat.
0: That particular record gets exported all around the world, and wherever it lands, especially in places within the Black diaspora, the African diaspora, a whole bunch of other versions get started. So you can actually go back to 1979 and hear a Jamaican version of Rapper's Delight. You can hear a Brazilian version. You can hear German versions of Rapper's Delight. There's just a lot of different ways in which people pick up on it. And that record becomes really one of the big records of 1979 and 1980.
2: One, two, three, four, tell me one, Demi, what are you waiting for? To the hip hop, the hippie to the hippie, the hip hip hop, but you don't stop.
1: It's wild to think that the full version of Rapper's Delight was actually 15 minutes long. They did, of course, release a radio-friendly shorter version, and yeah, it became the first rap song to be in the pop charts, and really did introduce a lot of people around the world to the sound of hip-hop. By the time you hit the 1980s, record companies obviously by this point completely realised that this thing's here to stay, and there is a lot of money

0: I think Grandmaster Flash is the person who really figures out how to build the hip-hop show, how to turn like these random youth parties into a show. So he brings it into the nightclubs and he turns it into a show, an attraction, right? And then he's one of the first folks to get signed to a record label. And so Grandmaster Flash becomes the sort of brand name for this record label called Sugar Hill, which is the same record label that put out Rapper's Delight. Because he's the one that's legit. He's the one that's been there from the very beginning, brought hip hop all the way to the top, has the best, like what's recognized as the best rap crew, and he's the best DJ. And in many ways, Grandmaster Flash is the one that lifts hip hop to be considered as a serious art.
1: Like all of the best art, hip hop holds up a mirror to society. It reflects what is going on at a particular time and in a particular place. And in the 1980s, America was changing.
0: Ronald Reagan is now the president. There's a huge recession that's set in into the cities. Unemployment is skyrocketing, and Reagan is getting rid of social services. And so there's a feeling in the inner cities of hopelessness.
1: So Grandmaster Flash and his crew come up with a song, and they call it The Message.
0: And it starts off, broken glass everywhere. People pissing on the stage, you know they just don't care. I can't take the smell, can't take the noise. Got no money to move out, I guess I got no choice. And he goes into a rhyme that talks about a sort of second-class criminal who, before too long, he realizes that there's no way out but hanging himself in the jail.

0: And what this song does is it brings back the sort of testimonial aspect of Black freedom culture, of Black freedom music. It brings back the idea of the blues. It brings back the idea of being able to tell the truth in the face of a lot of lies. And the message becomes a huge, huge hit in the summer of 1982 because of that. And it steers rap music in a different direction.
1: From there, we get this global movement. It becomes kind of the voice of generations. Mm. It still dominates charts after all these years. Why? Like, what is it about hip-hop that has made it so culturally central after all these years?
0: You know, hip-hop is something that even from the very beginning evolved dramatically over the course of every 3 years. Like, every 3 years there'd be a new stylistic shift and a whole bunch of new young people would be able to express themselves and be at the center of what was happening. And so it's a continuity in a way, right? That hip-hop remains very close to these neighborhoods that it was birthed from. And it's also the break, the change in that. The fact that the kid who was, you know, 14 years old when he first heard DJ Kool Herc can 3 years later, you know, have his own sound system and be able to express himself in his own kind of a way. It's still like that now in hip hop. And the dances turn over, maybe even faster than that now in the internet era. But I also think that there's something more fundamental, which is that it's born of the DNA of Black freedom culture. It is Black freedom culture. And within that is sort of two aspects of it. One is it's open source, right? It's something that everybody can get in, you know, to very easily find very accessible and to be able to just enjoy that moment of being in a crowd and moving all at the same time in the same directions. Everybody's expressing themselves through their bodies, you know, in time to this music. And I think that that's just something that's really, really profound. It's tapped into something that's deep inside each of us, that need for belonging and acceptance and the freedom to be who we are.
1: Jeff Chang is a former hip-hop journalist and the author of the book Can't Stop, Won't Stop, A History of the Hip-Hop Generation.

0: impression. This episode was produced by Zoe Ferguson and Ellie Parnell. The sound engineer was Angie Grant. If you have a story like this, could be from any chapter in history, I don't care, like space travel, music history, I'm into it all. If you've got an idea for a story, let us know. All you need to do is email us, noonesawitcoming@abc.net.au. We read all of them, we investigate all of them, and the best stories end up right here in your pod. No One Saw It Coming is, of course, made on Gadigal land in Sydney, Australia, for ABC Radio National. I'm Mark Fennell, and yes, I will be back next week with a brand new episode. Until then, bye.
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4: What's the biggest expense for the Australian government? What does it shell out the most on, according to the budget handed down a few weeks back? After grants to states, it's the age pension and the National Disability Insurance Scheme, the NDIS. The government's so worried about the growing cost of the NDIS, it's unveiled a suite of measures to slow it. But bigger than the NDIS, more expensive and set to grow about as fast, is a handout not listed in the budget's expenses table. It's the so-called tax expenditure on superannuation. That's right, almost as big as payments to age pensioners and bigger than the payouts for the NDIS are the tax benefits delivered to users of superannuation, the bulk of whom earn above-average incomes. They cost the government about as much to deliver as they would if it paid the cash directly into bank accounts. But because it delivers them through the tax system into super accounts, most of us, most of the time, don't see them. The really good thing about tax expenditures, from the point of view of those who get them, is that they're near invisible. Until this latest budget, when the Treasurer ripped away the cloak covering the tax concession for capital gains. What's next?

0: Welcome to The Economy Stupid on ABC Radio National with me, Peter Martin, and our guest this week, Kerry Sadiq, who's Professor of Taxation at the Queensland University of Technology and has been tracking the twists and turns in the way we've treated tax expenditures over the past six decades, and Richard Dennis, who's Chief Executive of the Australia Institute and who, like me, is obsessed with things that are invisible and really wants them to be seen. Welcome, Kerry, and welcome, Richard.
1: Thanks, Peter.
2: Thanks, Peter. Delighted to be here.
0: Richard, can I ask you first, off the top of your head, what's your least favourite tax expenditure, the least defensible? We've already mentioned superannuation, so I've bagged that one. What's the one you most dislike?
1: Well, super's the one I most dislike, obviously. It's enormous and unfair. But the one that just sort of sticks out as what the hell is the fact that we tax jet fuel cheaper than we tax the petrol that people drive their cars around in. So
0: why on earth would we do that?
1: Well, obviously, as a society, we came together and through our parliament thought, you know what, if we had to help anyone with their transport needs, it should be people who fly a lot. Now, I don't know what the real answer is, but thanks to the data we get in the budget, in the budget papers, the tax expenditure statements, we can see this. And because we can see this, we can go and ask the people we vote for, what did you do that for? You know, and there's going to be a big debate about when we should increase fuel excise for passenger vehicles. The government gave us a temporary respite recently for 3 months, end of June. That's likely to come back up, but What's with the cheap jet fuel? And no one's ever had to explain it. That's why tax expenditures are so powerful.
0: Kerry, tax expenditures used to be completely invisible. Indeed, the name didn't exist until the 1960s. What happened? How was the concept made visible in the US and in Australia?

0: Australia?
1: Well, the concept actually came from a guy called Stanley Suri, and he served as Assistant Secretary for Tax Policy in the United States. And he first coined the term in 1967, so nearly 60 years ago. And what he was referring to is tax concessions offered by government that he believed should be looked at just like their direct spending programs.
0: Because they're the same. When did we pick up on that in Australia and how?
1: We actually picked up on it quite early, back in 1972, 1973, with Prime Minister Gough Whitlam, who actually asked for H.C. Coombs, the former Reserve Bank of Australia governor, to have a look at the spending of the previous government. But what Coombs did is look at 48 disguised tax expenditures. And that actually broke new ground in Australia, because that report provided comprehensive information outlining the nature of the expenditures, the cost, the date of introduction, the commitment, purpose, operation. And then it sort of made various comments around what we should be doing about these tax expenditures. So, for example, Coombs, way back in 1973, said that we should be limiting their terms, not making them last forever.
0: I think it was a limit of 3 years.
1: Yes, yes, way back in 1973.
0: So part of that would be working out the reason for the tax expenditure, spelling it out, at least for the record. Peter Costello, the Coalition Treasurer, received, I suppose, a wake-up call on this in 1993. The Howard Costello government had set up a commission of audit. They often do this when a new government comes in to look at previous policies, just as the Whitlam government had done. It also recommended action on tax expenditures. What did the commission of audit recommend?
1: It recommended regular reporting, mandatory reporting. That's now known as the Tax Expenditures and Insight Statement. It's normally released around December, January each year when we're on Christmas holidays and not taking much notice of the documents that the government releases. My biggest complaint is what it doesn't require is that ongoing evaluation. I'm absolutely all for transparency, just like you and Richard. But transparency for the sake of transparency does absolutely nothing. We need to action that transparency.
0: Why do you think we are not evaluating, Richard? We're reporting, at least the Treasury is reporting now, the 300 biggest ones, but most of the time that seems to be it.
2: Look, great question. And, you know, my answer, having kind of been around these issues for nearly 30 years now, is that in Canberra, you know, populists ask for cash and the serious players ask for tax expenditures, because they know that once you sneak them in, no one notices. They know they avoid the annual appropriations type processes. And they know they're a bit complicated. And, you know, that complexity combined with the sort of lack of visibility makes keeping them a lot handier. Like, everyone knows that we have duty-free tobacco and duty-free alcohol at the airport, but try finding someone in government, and I don't mean a minister, I mean a senior public servant in any of the relevant departments, to give you the policy rationale for duty-free, and you will not get further than, yeah, it's been there a long time. But let me give you another kind of related example. The government's just come out and said, hey, look, everybody, you know, just we'll help you out at tax time. And I don't mind this, by the way. I just explain that this is, you know, where people don't see into the complexity. The government said, look, if you just want to claim up to $1,000, that's fine. Just, you know, you don't need any receipts. Just ask for $1,000.
0: Instant tax deduction.
2: Yeah, good. Oh, tick, tick, tick. Simplicity, good. You know, popular, good. But that means that someone on the top tax bracket gets $485 for not asking. Someone on the 30% tax bracket gets $300 for not asking. And low-income earners might get $0 or $200. So,
0: and that's not at all visible.
2: No.
0: Until you mentioned it, I hadn't realised that. The audit office has examined tax expenditures, Kerry. It's examined them twice. What is it recommended?
1: Yeah, you're right, Peter. The audit office has looked at it twice, and each time they've suggested better integration of tax expenditures into the budget process and a systematic review to ensure that tax expenditures continue to meet their intended objective.

0: hang on, their intended objectives. So they've recommended that we actually work out what the objectives for tax expenditures are.
1: Well, that's the irony, and that's what Richard has been talking about. We often don't even know what the objectives of these expenditures are, or in fact, if we outlined them, we'd find out that the objectives perhaps are not palatable.
0: Has the government acted on either of those recommendations, repeated recommendations a year apart?
1: I don't want to be overly critical because we do have our tax expenditures and insights statement.
0: Every January, every Christmas holidays.
1: It's always a Christmas present for people who read it. And each year, the information has improved. So, for example, the last couple of years, we've seen demographic data, which is fantastic because for researchers like me, what that demographic data shows is that it's high income earning men who get the most benefits. But essentially, we are well behind a lot of other developed countries, particularly our OECD member countries. We just don't report and manage the same way that other countries do.
0: Do other countries treat them as expenditures and review them as expenditures?
1: Yes, some countries do. They actually treat them as being the equivalent of direct expenditures and assess them on that basis. And they also have what we call sunset clauses.
0: I'm wondering, though, Richard, whether what's just happened in the budget has sort of changed that. Even though the Expenditure Review Committee doesn't need to look at tax expenditures, doesn't need to look at them, it just has.
2: Absolutely.
0: And maybe this means that things will get more serious. Maybe this means they'll be subjected to more scrutiny from here on.
2: Look, I hope so. And, you know, I think what the government's done in terms of the announced reforms to capital gains tax and negative gearing and trusts, I think that's both good policy and it's good process in that it has come from these tax expenditure statements. And, you know, at the Australia Institute, we used to calculate for ourselves what we thought the percentage of capital gains tax discount going to the top 10% of income earners were, or the percentage of benefits from trusts going to different groups. And we could use census and other data to do that, but it's so much better that Treasury now does it itself. And now that they do it, it's so stonkingly obvious to anyone that even flicks through it.
0: The top 10% get half of the benefits of the capital gains tax discount.
2: Exactly.
0: Almost all of the benefits of franking credits.
2: That's right. And the vast majority of superannuation benefits, and I'm going to guess most of the benefits of the subsidised jet fuel as well. So these kind of distributional analyses that Treasury is now doing, I think, are really important. And I don't think it's a coincidence that early in his treasurership, Jim Chalmers kind of got Treasury to start publishing that data. And then a year or two later, it's like, look at this problem. I think we should fix it. The next step is to get people to really understand that giving people a free lunch is the same thing as paying for their lunch. You'll often hear conservative politicians say, oh, don't worry about tax expenditures. It's just, you know, giving people the tax that they were going to pay back. It doesn't really count. But imagine if I owned a restaurant and I got to give, you know, free lunches to my wealthy friends while charging everybody else full freight for their lunch. Is it a benefit to get a free lunch from someone? You bet. And when it's the government, when it's our elected representatives handing out those free lunches, the parliament and the public should really scrutinise not just who's getting them, but, yeah, why? Why is anyone getting these free lunches?
0: Kerry, you must feel at times, probably like Richard, as if you're sort of speaking a different language. One of the things we often hear is that government spending costs us money, a tax cut saves us money. Might they be right that they're in fact not the same thing?
1: Absolutely not. They are exactly the same thing economically. There is no doubt, and I think Richard has described it beautifully with his free lunch example. How can you possibly see any difference? The difference lies in the politics and the perception. So politicians can sell these tax expenditures really easily when they bring them in, and we can see how difficult it is for politicians to sell their removal.
0: Can I do this quick quiz? And it's the quiz I like to do on this topic because some people say they know what's a tax cut and they know what's spending, and the two are different, they say. I want you listening now to answer me this, and then we'll ask our guests whether they know the answer. What is Australia's private health insurance rebate? It costs the government $7 billion per year, but is that $7 billion spending, costing the government money, or is it a tax expenditure costing the government revenue? Your time starts now. Do you even know the answer, Kerry? Do you even know the answer, Richard?
2: I think they changed it.
0: That's right. It was one.
1: It did.
0: And then it got changed to the other. But the measure itself
2: didn't change.
0: Was broadly the same. Mm-hmm. So tax expenditures, in some sense, are expenditures, and we're going to turn our attention to the biggest of them. And a warning, you might be affronted. Some of the biggest are in our backyards. We're exploring what tax expenditures are, what the big ones are, here on The Economy Stupid on ABC Radio National, with me, Peter Martin, this week joined by expenditure sleuths Kerry Sadiq from the Queensland University of Technology and Richard Dennis from the Australia Institute. Richard, when we mention the big one, the biggest tax expenditure at the top of the list prepared by Treasury, some of us are going to get defensive. They'll argue that if tax expenditures are deviations from normal, our biggest one isn't a deviation from normal at all. It's a question of what is normal. That expenditure, by the way, are tax-free gains on the family home. Do baselines, benchmarks, they're called, decisions about what's normal, really matter when you're defining a tax expenditure? In fact, is it like the second front in the war over whether a tax break is a tax break or not?
2: Oh, absolutely. Absolutely. So, yes, is the default setting that we pay tax when someone puts money in our pocket? If yes, then saying you don't have to pay any tax when you make capital gains selling your house is by definition a tax expenditure. Now, people recoil at that and say, oh, that's terrible, houses are special. Well, that's the thing about Parliament. We're allowed to treat houses as special. We are. That's the point. That's why no one pays tax, and it's why people that literally own $40 million mansions and then sell them for $50 million go, oh, but the $10 million capital gain I made is obviously tax-free. So, yeah, we're allowed to treat the capital gain on houses as tax-free if we want to, and clearly in Australia we seem to want to do that. But the tax expenditure statement forces us to keep track of the cost of that decision, as it should.
0: Is this an issue around the world, Kerry? Indeed, you can't really compare tax expenditures, I suppose, because what's normal in one country is different in another.
1: The tax expenditures themselves can be different, but because the OECD does a lot of work around tax expenditures and the IMF does work and there are labs that research this, there does tend to be a fairly standard benchmark that we use. And it's academic and technical, so I won't bore everyone with it.
0: You're part of that process.
1: I am. So in essence, Peter, we do have a benchmark. Now, there are variations built into that. We see that in Australia. We see it in other jurisdictions. But I think people know what a tax concession or a tax expenditure looks like. They know when someone's getting a benefit that they're not.
0: Let's look at the big one. That one I mentioned, should we scrap it? Should we scrap the fringe benefits tax exemption for the family home, or at least scrap it for those really expensive homes you were talking about, Richard?
2: Yes, I think we should absolutely cap the capital gains tax exemption for the so-called family home because, to be crystal clear, there are family homes that are costing tens of millions of dollars. And the tax system, combined with the way that banks like to structure loans, gives very wealthy people really strong incentives to buy absolutely the most expensive house they can get their hands on and then load it up with the cheapest debt you can get, which is a debt secured against your so-called family home. So as income inequality gets worse in Australia, as those at the top gobble up a larger and larger share of our income, it's inevitable that the price of trophy homes is going to rise a lot faster than the price of two-bedroom apartments 40 minutes from the city.
0: You're suggesting that high-income people don't have homes with many, many, many bedrooms and double tennis courts only because they like those things.
2: Well, it's fascinating, isn't it? Everyone wants to talk about housing supply. Everyone wants to talk about high density. All these things, it's like, all right, what if there was no big tax benefit to having a harbourfront block of land with a tennis court, enormous swimming pool, a bungalow, blah, blah, blah. Now, to be clear, if someone wants to blow that much money on that, I'm not going to tell them not to, but we've got a tax system that says you'd be mad to not park tens of millions of dollars in a harbourfront house if you can afford to, because, as I said, these trophy homes are finite in number. So as the income inequality gets worse, as the wealth of billionaires rises faster than the wealth of people working in aged care, it's inevitable that the price of those trophy homes is going to rise faster than average.
0: So how would you wind it back?
2: Oh, just pick a number, you know, pick a number that doesn't scare too many people. And
0: 20
2: say,
0: million, 10 million?
2: Oh, you're a bit conservative. I still think $1 million is a lot of money. But, yeah, let's pick 5 or 10. But, again, let's be clear. This is
0: your
2: important.
0: Capital gain above that would be taxed, but not below that.
2: Correct. And, you know, I'm an economist. I've taught economics. I've got all the qualifications. It's okay for me to say this. A lot of policy and politics is making up numbers. All right, so there's no right number, 5 million, 7.2, maybe 8.3 or 10, right? These are made-up numbers. But if the made-up number aligns with some sense of the distribution of the price of houses and it aligns with some sense of people's perception of fair enough, then those made-up numbers become quite important.
0: What would be on your list, Kerry?
1: I would focus on some of the ones with numbers, capital gains tax, our superannuation system, but I'd also be looking at, you know, jet fuel, some of the ones that Richard has talked about. We need to look at these expenditures and say, are they harming or are they doing our country good?
0: What about the goods and services tax, Richard? We have exemptions there. We exempt private school fees. We also exempt fresh food.
2: Yeah, and private school fees, private health insurance, financial services and fresh food. You know, back when the GST was getting negotiated, of course, Peter Costello and John Howard really, really wanted it on fresh... Well, they wanted it on all food. The Democrats were in balance of power. They used their casting vote in the Senate because Labor was opposed to the GST and said, well, how about we carve fresh food out? There was lots of meetings with whiteboards and the definition of fresh food got thrashed out with, you know, all sorts of products getting included or excluded. But to be clear, Peter Costello and John Howard always wanted private school fees to be excluded. And there was almost no conversation about that. Now, over time, the number of Australians going to private schools has increased a lot. The price of the most expensive private schools is rising, as you would expect, in line with growing income of our wealthiest Australians. So the cost of carving out private school fees is rising very quickly. But what people probably don't realise listening is if you take your kid for piano lessons, you pay GST on it. If you take your kid skiing, you pay GST on it. If you, you know, do any so-called extracurricular activities with your kid outside of school hours, you pay GST. But a lot of private schools have done a very good job of bundling up a whole bunch of what look like hobbies and what look like sports and including them in the educational curriculum, which, drumroll please, means there's no GST on the ski trip. There's no GST on the piano lessons.
0: Kerry, are you hopeful? I ask this because the Treasurer's just taken action on capital gains tax. He's been following the tax expenditures statement closely for years. He's upgraded it since taking office. Might this be the beginning of attacking other tax expenditures?
1: I am certainly hopeful. And clearly this most recent budget has tackled a lot of the really expensive tax expenditures and those hidden expenditures with that upside down effect where wealthy Australians are the beneficiaries rather than Australians on lower income brackets.

0: let's hope it translates into, you know, a solid foundation for actually looking at all of those 300 tax expenditures and not just the really expensive ones. Absolutely, we want to focus on the dollar amount. But as I said earlier, you know, let's go back and have a look at what they're trying to achieve and whether they align with what we want to look like as a country.
1: You're aware that people listening to you will say, aha, Kerry has identified the Jim Chalmers hit list and they just need to look at the document. There's a secret plan to remove all sorts of things, including the tax-free treatment of the family home.
0: Well, yeah, we will see what happens. Only time will tell.
1: Richard, Kerry, thank you. Before we go, as is traditional on this program, anything to look out for in the days and weeks ahead? Kerry.
0: I'm going to be interested to see the politics and the media framing around these tax expenditures that have been proposed in the budget.
1: It's already begun. I saw a headline saying billionaires oppose.
0: Yeah. So I think that's what we're going to look out for, is that narrative and the politics that come into play. Because as I said, tax expenditures, you know, economically, exactly the same as direct expenditures. The difference is in the politics and the perception.
1: Richard.
2: Well, I think the one to watch out for is June 30, because the government used a tax expenditure to make petrol cheaper for us when Donald Trump attacked Iran. And that was a temporary reduction in fuel excise. That's due to come off on June 30. But at the same time, the Prime Minister is going to have to tell us we can't afford to keep that temporary petrol tax excise in place. He's telling everyone that we can afford to keep giving away more than half the gas we export for free. And to tie a bow in this, when we give gas away for free, it doesn't show up in the budget papers. It doesn't even show up in the tax expenditure statements. But it's a very generous gift of our government to the gas export industry. So, yeah, it's a nice combination of political pressure. The government will be under pressure to keep petrol cheap, and they're under pressure to collect more revenue from gas. Watching them explain why motorists have to see their petrol price go up, but the gas industry gets to keep their cheap gas, that's going to be fun to watch.
1: Richard Dennis, budget watcher and tax watcher at the Australia Institute, and Kerry Sadiq, Professor of Taxation and Tax Expenditures Guru at the Queensland University of Technology. Thank you both so much.
2: Thank you.
0: Thanks, Peter.
1: And thank you for listening. 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If you have any thoughts or questions or comments, no economic question is stupid, you can email us. Harold has done that via theeconomy.stupid@abc.net.au. Harold writes, quick thought on the capital gains tax changes. There's some pushback from people complaining that removing the discount is penalising them, which is understandable, given that they'll have to pay more tax going forward. I suggest, Harold says, an alternative approach to framing it. Imagine if instead we lived in a world where all income was taxed the same way, regardless of whether it came from wages or assets. Whether that should be the case is a topic for another day. Imagine the government then saying, OK, you asset holders only, we're going to introduce a capital gains tax discount and you won't have to pay as much tax, but you poor wage earners, you won't get the discount, you'll have to pay full tax. I think the community would be outraged. Harold writes, and that's exactly the point, as it happens, that Richard and Kerry have been making today. Daniel, who's no longer a smoker, has written in about last week's program on illegal tobacco. He writes, these outlets are everywhere. It's just insane. One point your program missed is about packaging. The illegal tobacco has very nice, attractive packaging. The legal tobacco has ugly, awful, plain packaging. Even if the price were the same between the two, I know which one I'd rather buy, just based on presentation. He also writes, I find it utterly shocking and baffling that governments have just let this happen. I've lived in virtual mafia states before corruption gets going, and I know what it's like. Thank you, Daniel. The address, theeconomy.stupid@abc.net.au. Thanks to producer Sam Carmody. I'm Peter Martin.

0: Queensland 12-4 on the Gold Coast. Here's Quinton Hull.
1: The Blues became the first women's team to win every game of a three-game series, scoring 2-1. The scores were locked at 4-4 at half-time before the Blues posted the only 8 points of the second half. New South Wales captain Isabel Kelly scored a try and claimed player of the match, while her Blues teammate Yasmin Meeks was named player of the series. Quinton Hull, ABC Sport, Gold Coast.
0: That's the latest from ABC News. 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
13: Jaden Sheridan grew up in regional Victoria, in a town where the future looked pretty grim. And for Jaden, home wasn't any kind of refuge either. His mum wasn't always able to look after him. His biological dad wasn't in the picture at all. So Jaden slept at his nan's or couch surfed. At one point, he lived in an empty commission home with his best mate, whose family were all in jail. Not surprisingly, all of this instability made Jaden a lost and angry kid. He got in trouble for fighting. He sold drugs and he took them. But in the midst of the chaos around him, the local skate park was one place where Jaden found security and identity. Then when Jaden was just 17, he got some life-changing news. He was going to be a father. And with no positive male role models in sight, Jaden went straight to the place he knew best, the skate park, where he worked out himself how to be a good dad, and along the way, how to help change

0: this town for the better. Jaden ended up founding his own charity called Gnarly Neighbours, which teaches kids how to skate, and where Jaden is the kind of role model he never had. Hi, Jaden.
1: Hello.
0: How did you get your first proper skateboard? What's that story?
1: That one's actually a funny one. I won my first decent skateboard that wasn't the Kmart kind of just where you could get your hands on. Through Toasted TV.
0: What pray tell is Toasted TV?
1: So Toasted TV was the Cartoon Network kind of thing before school that everyone would watch and most people would know as Cheese TV. I was in that weird little age category where it ticked over. They had Pip and Dan on there. Same cartoons, just different hosts. And there was a photo competition on there and I entered it and I was begging my mum to send the envelope away. And one day I rocked home from school and there was a massive package there and my stepdad and mum were kind of scratching their heads like, what is this? So I opened it up and it was an Australian brand Q-Day skateboard and couldn't have went to someone more like stoked. Like, it just made my life at that point. Like, it was the best thing ever.
0: So you won the skateboard from a TV competition. What was different about skating with that better board? How did it feel? Do you remember?
1: Just the smoothness and stuff. Like, there's skateboards that are pushed out to Kmart and stuff like that and the wheels are just like the lowest quality. They don't do what they're meant to, the bearings, they don't turn properly and it can really discourage people from skateboarding. So having that cool skateboard plus the brownie points for being like a rad skater helped a lot.
0: What did it look like? Did it have good graphics and stuff?
1: It was fluoro pink and black. I think I was that kid running around, never had the Vans, wasn't lucky enough for the Vans, but I had the pink checkered Dunlop Volleys. So I thought it was pretty hip. It was pretty fitting.
0: How old were you when you first started skating?
1: I think I was 9. Yeah. So I've been skating just turned 30 the other day. So yeah, 21 years.
0: And was it something that you kind of took to right away?
1: Yeah, 100%. So that's what my brain grabbed onto. That was like, I always said stuff team sports.
0: Why? Why did team sports work
1: for
0: you? I had the
1: coordination of a newborn giraffe. And I think I was too insecure and stuff like that, maybe to yell out for the ball. And once I got the ball, didn't know what to do with it. It's like I'd eaten popcorn. Yeah, so it just kind of, it was a way I could like show my creativity, be myself, have a different style to everyone else, but it'd still be okay. And just going to the skate park and having that common interest with people really helped.
0: So the town where you grew up, Jaden, what kind of place was it when you were a kid?
1: Well, it's Seymour. So Seymour is an hour and a half north of Melbourne. It's been labelled as the end of somewhere middle of nowhere quite a few times. And growing up there, that's exactly how it felt. It's top 9% disadvantaged towns in Victoria, low socioeconomic. I think a third of the town is commission housing and a third of the average income is less than $500 per household. So DV rate is triple the state's average. It's a dumping ground for a lot of people that are coming out of jail or low socioeconomic backgrounds.
0: So as a little kid, before you were, I guess, kind of aware of that, was it a place with a lot of freedom? Like I imagine there's bush around and how would you spend your time as a little kid outside?
1: Being a little kid there and like being kind of ignorant, like ignorance is bliss to that side of it and not seeing that, it was so much fun. We were running around, we'd always have bindies in our feet, sometimes glass because we never had shoes on, running around on bikes, always getting hurt, learning them life lessons, the crucial ones. Going to the shops, it's like kids these days don't know, like they've got a phone, so if they are on the way to the shops and they hurt themselves or need help, they call. We didn't have that back then. So there's a lot of life lessons we got from it, kind of being a bit more not so polished and like looked after.
0: It's a small town. So is it the kind of place where everyone knows what's going on with everyone else?
1: Yeah, literally, if they're not related. So it's got a population of about 7,000 because the population is so small and we're in that top 9% disadvantage. The overlap of the wrong paths crossing is very high.
0: What about your own family, Jaden? What was going on at home for you?
1: When I was younger, we lived on the other side of town, which is the reason I can't ignore it now.

0: My mum, at a young age, found she had some problems mentally. So she's now, I think, diagnosed with bipolar, which she's medicated for now and doing really well. But I think everyone falls into that category and seeing or falling with the wrong crowds and getting involved in drugs and such. And I think that took a big effect on her mental health without her knowing, and just she didn't have the lessons or wasn't taught the right way of how to deal with things and stuff like that. So home life kind of then
1: Was she a drug user as well?
0: was just maybe like smoking like marijuana and stuff. But from there, that kind of led to like a decline, which also brought to light all the things that she hadn't known about her mental health and stuff like that. So I remember when I was younger, there's one thing which I think helped change things for her as well, that she had a fight with my stepfather at the time. And there's a few instances like where she'd kind of started, probably her words, like lose the plot a bit, where she had all kind of come to a conclusion, where she had tried to, that escalated to her trying to take her life because her mental wasn't okay.
1: So when you were, 8, 9 at home, and your mum was struggling with this mental health stuff that wasn't being treated properly, and using maybe marijuana, which can exacerbate a lot of that, what did that mean for what she was like to be around for you as a little kid?
0: So at this stage, I was about 5, 6 or something like that. Because I was so young, that kind of stuck with me as something I remembered, and there wasn't much else around there. There was some fights and stuff in the neighborhood that I can vividly remember, and some like things that might be trauma to a lot of people. I actually think I blocked out all these things, and it's not like emotionally blocked out. I could still remember them, but it wasn't like when I tell the story, it wasn't hard to talk about. I could just talk so freely on it. And I've come to realize as an adult and recently having like a panic attack that I had this feeling of like a big pointy pyramid, black, rushing towards me. And it was so immense that it felt like a car crash. And being young and not knowing any better and not being able to remember when I felt that feeling, but remembering the feeling in my head, that was like the future, and that's how I was going to die. And I was going to die in a car crash or something. And then as an adult recently, the last couple of years, I had one, and it was a panic attack. I was in bed, and like business stresses and stuff like that, and life just kind of got me a little bit. And I had this feeling, and it was like an Instagram like story reel of like flicking through it really quick, and all these traumas I had from a young age came back to me in a And it was like a quick gasp. And I was like, oh. And it was like I'd put all these trauma and things I'd experienced as a kid as like puzzle pieces in this box, and I've put them in order so I could just get on with it and not have to deal with the emotion side. But then after that happened, it kind of shook that box for me. And I kind of realized there's all these things that were actual detrimental to my mental health as a kid that I had processed myself and kind of rearranged. So I think there's a fair few things like that. So as a kid, I was none the wiser to it all, if you know what I mean. And it just felt like the norm.
1: When you were still pretty young, your mum and stepdad decided to move up to Queensland. Why was that?
0: That was shortly after all these problems. I think just seeing the kind of rip that Seymour can pull people into very quickly. I think they just wanted like a better,
1: A fresh start.
0: fresh start. Yeah, and that's exactly what it became up there.
1: And what was life like for you in Queensland?
0: Oh, it was phenomenal. It was the best. Like, I've got the best memories. Like, I'm on a trip right now taking my son through the best time of my life, or back then the best time of my life, to show him everywhere. And
1: why? What was different? What felt different living in Queensland from Seymour?
0: Up there was just a different community. Like, they didn't get up there and fall into a wrong crowd or anything like that. My mum was so happy. She was cooking all the time. Like, my mum is a beautiful person. She's got such a big heart. And
1: What would she cook for you?
0: she would bake, like, make lasagnas all the time. She would make, like, banoffee.
1: Oh, that's good.
0: All slices, caramel slice. That's a weak spot. Mint slice.

0: She'd cook it all, but her caramel slice and Mars bar slice, just next level.
1: That must have been a real relief for her too, to be able to look after you and look after herself that way.
0: Yeah, 100%. Yeah, the quality of life is so much different up there. And I think the ocean air just does something to you. So, and she benefited from that the most.
1: Were you still skating?
0: Yeah, so that's where I actually won the skateboard and stuff, was up there. I lived there from 6 till 12.
1: And then what led your mum to move back to Seymour?
0: My stepfather got a job up in Townsville. And we're going to move to Townsville, and that's when they had some big floods. So I think they had a hurricane. And so we had already left the house and got stuck in accommodation. When we got stuck in accommodation, it was obviously just a money pit. And my mum got sick of living out of bag, I think, and just said, well, we've got to go back to Seymour. So she up and left back to Seymour, and that's kind of very pivotal to how life went for, I think, all of us down there.
1: What was it like to be back in that little town again?
0: In Queensland, before I left, I was bullied pretty bad in school. So when I got to Seymour, for me, it was the fresh start. The fresh start, not knowing any better and wanting to fit in somewhere so badly. I just felt like I had something to prove. And obviously had no one knew me there. Even if they knew my mum and family back there, that was about it. So I just had to prove myself to try to be cool. Like, I wanted to be that cool kid because I didn't ever have the opportunity to do that. And then that led to me at a young age trying to fit in with the older kids, lying about things, going out drinking from 12 years old. And I had no older siblings, like no one had responsibility for me. So no one really cared, or like if they cared, who were they going to kind of tell about it?
1: Was your mum keeping much of an eye on you at that point?
0: I think, like, I guess I would say that was a different time. Like, in a small town, it was easy for me to just go out and do things. Like, she didn't know I was going out to do all this stuff. And once I did get caught for going out drinking, I passed out somewhere and someone had let her know, I did get grounded. Like, it wasn't like she was like, oh, yeah, cool, just go do what you want. She still did care.
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1: Today on Conversations, teen dad turned skate teacher and mentor, Jaden Sheridan. You got involved in fighting. What do you remember about that?
0: I think, yeah, there's like it started just in school and just the typical schoolyard toxic masculinity that's, I think, ingrained. And
1: this bit's all, I mean, it's just a mystery to me, that urge that lots of young guys have. Like, do you remember wanting to fight, or did you kind of feel you had to?
0: Oh, no, definitely felt like I had to. Yeah, for sure, which is a big journey I'm going down now to help other people, and especially school-age students, realise it's not the way. But people had older brothers and stuff like that, and I didn't get into the fighting. Like, I tried to ignore it as much as possible and not get involved, and then it started to happen in school to defend myself and stuff like that. I think it didn't come more prominent until I was a bit older, and I was had some hardships. I was just angry at the world, and that's what led me to go down the path of fighting a lot and getting into a lot of trouble.
1: You ended up being put on probation. Was that for fighting, Jaden?
0: Yeah, that was for fighting. So I think what led to all of this is home life. So my stepdad and my mother were using marijuana after getting back there again. And then they split up, and then that kind of took my mum into a bit of a spiral, probably feeling sorry for herself once again, no tools. And then, yeah, so from there was a string of boyfriends, me just going out, and kind of I couldn't be at home because my mum was using drugs, and her mental health, she became unwell again. She said her meds had been changed over and stuff like that. So she was dealing with her own stuff and couldn't be the parent to us that she probably wanted it to be as well. And so from

0: there, it was just kind of that trying to prove myself to other people. And then once things started getting worse and worse, I was kicked out of school. And then from there, the skate park just became the sanctuary, as we've kind of mentioned. And the role models there just weren't positive. It wasn't a good place to find anyone to look up to. So I think that's where it began and led down to me being on probation, was just being angry at the world and wanting to stamp authority into the world and make myself known and prove myself to these who weren't positive role models. And these people that I was once looking up to, and now there's very few like doing well now and being on the straight and narrow. And it's either heavily involved in drugs, in jail for drug offences, murder, attempted murder, if not their life taken away as a product of that. That was the circle we were in.
1: After you were put on probation, it was decided that you couldn't go back and live with your mum. So where were you sent? Who did you go and live with?
0: So I was shipped off to go live with my uncle, and he was fresh out of jail and swore he was not using.
1: Where was he living?
0: So he was living in WA. So yeah, so he was living just out of Perth. And then when I got up there, it was very obvious that he was still using. He was a heroin addict. And I got up there, and after moving in with him, he got kicked out of the house a week later. And then he would take me to go to work or go skate or something like that, and be really would work for however long, and then he would just go pick up some friends and would sit in car parks for hours either waiting for him to get his drugs or him doing the drugs, and I'd just be there, and his girlfriend at the time didn't know, so I was kind of like the little scapegoat.
1: How old were you?
0: I was about 14.

0: ideal, and it wasn't, but it was for me, it felt so good. Like there was a household of Indigenous family, half Yamaji, half Noongar, and I kind of just fell into their culture and their ways of things, and it was such an eye-opener for me moving from this small little bogan town where it's so easy to fall into racist, bigotry, misogynistic and everything ways, and just like it was my first mind opening to like different cultures and stuff like that.
1: You know, it's so clear that that's, in terms of what was going on with your uncle and his drug use, a terrible thing to happen around a kid.
0: Yeah.
1: Are you angry looking back, or how do you think about those adults from this place in your life, looking back at what you were thrown into at that age?
0: There's two sides of it for me. My uncle, he's an adult now and he can make his own decisions. He wasn't given the right tools. Like, I'm pretty understanding on that for people, but I wouldn't have the time of day for him. My mother, on the other hand, you can't hate the roots of the tree without hating the tree. And my mum, she's a beautiful soul. She wasn't given, didn't have the tools, as I've said multiple times. And I did have resentment for a long time, especially after having my son and knowing I would never, ever put him in the positions of like falling into the wrong stuff, especially again. But at the end of the day, like if I carry that resentment around with me, it's like that is just a kind of energy I'll be teaching and passing on. It just becomes a vicious cycle. I think that removes any accountability on my end as well, which is something I'd love to teach even my mum. Like, I know some things would be hard for her to talk about because there's that lack of accountability. But I think I've seen her grow and grow more the more I've had grace for all these things and show her I've got grace. And yeah, so I think there's that two sides of it. It's like there's people that can't change and there's people that are trying to do better.
1: How did you finally get out of that situation with your uncle in Perth?
0: So I just kind of like begged to fly back, and my mum couldn't afford it. She said I had to wait, like it was like however long before she can get the money. So then I ended up just kind of having to wait until I could get flown back.
1: Were you using drugs yourself by that point, Jaden? It was all around you.
0: Yeah.
1: It was what every adult, it seems, almost in your life was doing to cope with stuff.
0: Yeah. I actually never used drugs before then because I'd seen what it had done to people around me in my life. So I didn't use drugs until I was in Perth when I felt worthless, and the school I was going to there, people were selling their ADHD medication. They're selling it for like a dollar a pill or something like that. And I was buying them not knowing if I was going to do them.
1: So it's sort of like taking a pharmaceutical version of speed or something?
0: Yeah, exactly. So, and I didn't even know at the time. And I was trying to fit in with the people because that's what was happening at this school. And it's like very low socioeconomic and very, very rough. So I was just trying to fit in, do what I could to fit in, I guess, while also feeling worthless. So it was just a recipe for disaster. Yeah, so I did it up there and tried it for the first time. And then once I did it, I had just like this feeling of impending doom, like knowing that subconscious in my head was just like, you're going to become like that. So it kind of kicked me out of it really quick. And then I did try things along the way once I moved back. But then that voice kind of overwrote every single time, and I wasn't actually using drugs.
1: But you were selling drugs, you were making money from drugs. How did they work together, the not using but the selling?
0: Yeah, well, when I moved back, I did live with my mum again for a bit, and by that point she was buying large quantities, and she didn't get to leave the house much. So a lot of the times there wasn't a lot of food in the house, or I just wanted to go and get stuff with my mates and stuff like that, and not be that scab that I was kind of known for being younger, just trying to get by. And I started selling, taking some of her weed to sell to my friends, and I'd sell it cheaper because I didn't smoke it and it wasn't mine. So that led me to being able to pay my own way for things, and then I got to fit in with more crowds and do more things, and kind of found it as a way to survive.
1: You were probably more reliable if you weren't using yourself.
0: Exactly right, yeah. So, and then because I wasn't using, I was doing it cheaper than everyone in town, so that brought everyone, the young people, the old people and everything.

0: anything like that.
1: Things weren't great at your mum's place, so you weren't living there. Where were you sleeping?
0: So my nan took me on for a bit, and then I was getting in a lot of trouble. And my nan is a beautiful human as well, and some of the time as well, being an angry young teenager, probably wasn't the best to her as well. And so I made myself not welcome there at times.
1: And where would you stay then?
0: So I was just couch hopping with friends, and I was getting drunk all the time and just sleeping on friends' couches until my friend's family was all in jail. And we had a little commission house that we stayed in and lived in together.
1: At what, 16, 17?
0: Yeah, 16, 17.
1: And so the two of you guys living there at that age together, I mean, was it a crazy party house? What was life like when the two of you were there, almost in charge, I guess, of yourselves and that house?
0: So a bit of both, to be honest. Like, on the weekends it became the party house, but even before that it was actually a home. We would cook, would clean. The house was always tidy to like a 16-year-old's kind of.
1: So you actually sort of stepped up and took it as a chance to look after yourselves differently.
0: Yeah, 100%. And that's the most, like, we went to school, we got up in the morning, we got ready together, because we kind of had that, our own like leadership, and wanted to be better, and it had no negative forces around us. So it was actually, yeah, it was really great. And like, it kind of, I think for both of us, started that journey of us doing better for ourselves and having just something to look forward to in life.

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0: I'm Sarah Kanoski, and Jaden Sheridan is my guest on Conversations today. Jaden runs a charity called Gnarly Neighbours, which teaches kids how to skate, and where Jaden is the kind of role model that he never had growing up.
1: How did you think about the future for yourself back then, Jaden? Like, what did you imagine it might look like?
2: I didn't think there was one. I clicked 30 like recently, the last couple of months, and until I had my son. And even after my son, I still had that thought like from younger that I'd always told myself I wasn't making it this far. And that's the way I lived my life, very fast and crazy, to be honest. So I didn't actually see a big future. When I was a child, I had to tell myself I was here for something different.
1: You didn't think about like a kind of job that you could get outside of the world that you were in or training, anything like that?
2: No.
1: It was just day-to-day?
2: Day-to-day. And the people I was looking up to, like when I was drug dealing and stuff like that, that's what I was gonna do.
1: That's it. It sounds like you've already lived such a big life and you're only like 17 at this point. And then in 2012, you got a phone call from your then girlfriend. What did she say?
2: I was actually out drinking with my mates on the streets, probably just causing trouble, riffraff. And she called me bawling her eyes out and told me she was pregnant. And the first thing I said, we cannot do this. Like, I was still a child myself and not wanting to bring a child through what I have experienced. And she just kind of gave me the ultimatum. She said, well, I'm keeping it and you can bugger off. And that was putting it lightly, to be honest. And I said, well, obviously I'm not gonna. And then from there, I was on, when I was drinking with the boys, I had a six pack and I couldn't tell anyone. I was told not to tell anyone, obviously. And I drank, like the way I'd seen coping mechanisms in my people around me, I drank the six pack in like 5 to 10 minutes and just kind of was just on a kamikaze.

0: guess.
1: And when you woke up the next day, did it sink in what this was going
0: to
1: mean?
0: It was a dream. I had to keep asking, is it real? And from that moment, when it was real, it couldn't have been more real. And I was so scared, so scared. My life was over. I thought to myself, my life is over. I was 17, about to turn 18, when I thought my life could get better and I thought my life was over. And I was correct, just not in the way I thought. Like, my life was over, but that was that life, and it was all about to get left behind me because I let go of the white knuckles and stopped being angry at the world and said, I've got to do something. Use the same energy and aggression in a positive way to do something about it.
1: How did that happen? When did that happen in that pregnancy? What was the moment?
0: Yeah, I actually, from there, had turned, by that point I'd turned to the drugs I was selling and partying. And I said from the start of all that, that it was going to be done. Like, I tried to do the happy family. His mother and I were very rocky. We're best friends now, but just young and dumb kind of stuff, just very silly. I tried to step up and be that man. As soon as that didn't work, it was just, once again, like a kamikaze, I guess. And I said, as soon as he comes along, he's not having the same environment and same home life or anything. So it was just before, a few months before the birth, I just said, it's all done. And no one believed me because I was so the most reliable in town to get stuff off, and everyone had just seen how far gone I had let myself get to. And yeah, a few months before, I just dropped it all. My phone stopped ringing. I told everyone to stop calling me, and all the friends that I had that I was getting hundreds of calls a day almost, it seems like, just went silent.
1: Were you there at your son's birth?
0: I was there, and it was a few times that it kind of got a little bit scary, and he couldn't be born naturally, so I went in for a C-section. And when he came out, there was a few seconds he wasn't breathing, and it was my world just... that was a very, butterfly effect moment. If that had gone bad, I hadn't yet had the tools, and I would have been a different person today, and I wouldn't have been a nice one, and I wouldn't have been reliable to be around.
1: What was it like when you heard him make that cry and know that he was okay?
0: Everything, just all the past just didn't matter, and it all led to this moment. If I was to live the life again, I wouldn't change anything, any hardships, anything I've ever dealt with or gone through. I would do it all 100 billion times again for that one moment.
1: And when you held him, Jaden, could you see yourself in that little face?
0: Yeah, I could, yeah. It was a spitting image of myself, which is super crazy. So it was just, yeah, it couldn't have been more real. I just wanted him to be able to cast his own shadow and be his own person, and it just really sunk in there that's what I was going to pave the way for him to do.
1: You saw a shooting star not long after your son was born.
0: Yeah, I went around to some friend's house and wet the head, I think is the term, and on my way home I seen a shooting star shoot across, and I remember having a little giggle to myself and just thinking, I don't have to wish for anything, I've got it all. And it was from going from everything else to that moment, everything was so perfect just because I had him, and I knew I was going to completely... the trajectory of my life had just completely changed for the better.
1: Have you told him that story?
0: Yeah. So we actually, where we live now is down the street. So I can see the corner where I seen that shooting star. And it's the same street we live on now where I lived on in that house that was called 13. So it's all kind of, it's such a small little world that... From that house to that corner where I seen that shooting star is where we are now, and it's just completely changed.
1: You and his mum weren't together anymore, so you were going to have to work out your own approach to this parenting thing. Did you reach out to any of the men in your life to get their advice, or was there anyone that you could kind of turn to?
0: Not really, and I think I like...

0: that aspect of it all. I think I knew what I needed to be for my lack of. And as I said before, I could pave the way for Brooklyn to cast his own shadow, make his own decisions, and show him by me dreaming for more, that would then teach him to do so. So I actually kind of, I guess, can you say winging it when talking about
1: fatherhood? I think you have to say
0: yeah,
1: it.
0: Yeah. So yeah, I was just winging it and like, but diving so deep into like thought processes, what's gone through my brain, and teaching that to him. And like, even when he's teaching me, like he doesn't know, he's taught me more than anyone ever could in this life, because anything he said to me, I was taking and I was doing the research and I was giving it back to him as a transparent lesson that he could.
1: So when he was just there as a little bub and you've got this huge responsibility of being his dad and not someone that you ever had give that to you, what kind of dad did you want to be? What sense did you have about the sort of dad you wanted to be and the sort of son you wanted to raise?
0: I didn't want to be that I'm not around because I'm working so hard dad. And I still don't want to give it to my son so easy that he doesn't know, he doesn't have the lessons of having to work for things and having to kind of show up and be the best version of himself as well, to also help him go through life. And that's why I say, like, when referencing other people and my mum and stuff, like not having the tools in life to deal with things, I want him to have the tools and I want him to do what he believes in. Like, because I've done this charity organisation thing, it doesn't mean he has to do that. I just want to show him that I'm following my dreams, so that gives him a kind of better idea that he can do exactly that and chase whatever dreams he believes in.
1: So when he came along, Jaden, you were still just 18, like kid yourself in your own way. Were you still skating? Was that a big part of your life when he was born?
0: Skating is what I turned back to. Like, the skateboarding's always there. It's one of the beauty, like the beautiful things of it, and there's the life lessons that are ingrained in there. So the skate park once again actually became my sanctuary, but I was one of the role models.
1: And was it a place to clear your head a bit? I mean, being around a little kid can be intense.
0: Mm-hmm. Yeah, definitely. So, and his mother and I were both learning, and at the time, probably both very toxic to each other, and like, anytime we'd have an argument or anything like that, like skate park, headphones in, and the world was just completely blocked out, and I could just kind of channel that now, which I think is still very prominent.
1: You did a stint in Melbourne when Brooklyn was little, where you learned screen printing, you worked for the YMCA and started your own clothing brand. So you're really starting to build this different life for yourself there. What brought you back to Seymour full time?
0: So I was always going to move back to Seymour full time because I was always 50-50, like 50-50. And so it was week on, week off when I was up in Melbourne. So I got a bit of the like country life, Melbourne life, different playgrounds every single day, different kids every day, rather than just the same little bucket that Seymour kind of has. And then it was, he'd done 2 years of kinder, so I ended up staying an extra year that I thought I was going to. And then as soon as he started school, was moving back.
1: And how did you feel about that? Because, like, this was a place that had been a really hard place for you to be, a lot of bad memories for you in that town. Was it kind of scary, the thought of going back to live there full time?
0: The thought of it, I hated it. I hated the thought of going back there. And, like, I cried to one of my friends one night and said, like, I don't belong there. I've created this life up here. It's completely different from what it was, and I don't belong there. And my friend replied and said, I know you don't, like they'd seen. And I said to my friend at that time, I said, we've got to change it. Like, you got to help me change it. And this is a friend who's also in relation to the household as well that we lived in. So he's seen exactly and even worse hardships than I had seen. And he said, I know. And so I got back and started to make the change.
1: I'm Sarah Kanoski and Jaden Sheridan is my guest on Conversations today. So how did you think that you might do this idea that you're going to change the kind of what the town's offering for kids who are in a position like you were in?
0: I wanted a more positive environment for Brooklyn, like my son Brooklyn, to grow up in. So I knew where I found sanctuary, and there wasn't anything else to do but the skate park. It was just kind of a no-brainer to do what I know best, and I was working for YMCA and I was doing skate lessons, running competitions and all this stuff. And had built my own way of doing that while working for this because I was so passionate about it. So I just thought, I didn't even think, to be honest. It was
1: you just knew.
0: I just knew, yeah. So.
1: What was the skate park like at that point when you first turned up? What kind of atmosphere, vibe was it?
0: Always a mess. Kids run around swearing, just like the usual kind of little rat bag thing that I knew all too well. Being one of them. So it wasn't as rough as I remember. We got a new skate park and stuff like that too, so it's come a long way since. But it still wasn't the best environment.
1: How did you react when you heard kids swearing or, you know, chucking litter around? What were you doing?
0: I took it in at the start. I just took it in, and I just went there and done my thing. Didn't give the kids too much, gave them respect. And then from there, when I started going more and stuff like that, I ended up getting 6 skateboards and taking them down to the skate park and then just offering kids to skate. So before putting my authority in there, gave that kids the respect and offered them to help learn tricks and stuff like that. Then from there, we went over, this is your space. We have to respect it. Let's put our rubbish in the bin. Hey, no swearing, there's other people around, et cetera, et cetera. And then from there, more and more kids started coming through, more and more kids doing the right thing. It was the minority to be doing the wrong thing. And the majority kids, I wouldn't have to say anything. Kids would come and try to dob to me and I'd say, this is your place. You don't have to dob to me. You just do something about it. You teach them how to do that. And then from there, more kids were coming and it became a community and a place where kids could just come and have friends and know they were going to get respect and stuff like that. And from there, I ended up dropping off my business, my freelance work, and got a job at a cafe just so I could pay my bills.
1: So that you could spend time at the skate park?
0: Yeah. It went from one day, one Wednesday, taking 6 boards down to kids were sharing boards because I didn't have enough boards, to going down 3 days a week thinking they'll make it better, but the kids were just rocking up in more groups, and then more people found out and parents found out, and all of a sudden one of the mums, like there was a few parents that were just like, oh, who's this
1: a bit
0: guy?
1: Unsure about their kids hanging out at the park, yeah
0: especially with a 25-year-old bloke kind of thing. It's like, and not knowing who I was, that's very, very understandable. And then, some of the mums started coming down and seeing it and then bringing their kids down and spending time there and stuff like that and seeing the change it was making. And then the whispers, I call it the whispers of the mums. Everyone just, that was the power behind it. It's kind of like, it all starts with the mums. Like, even with my little DJ career I had, it's like you get the mums dancing, everyone's involved. You know what I mean? And that's how it happened. So from there it blew up, and then the whole community's behind it. And then from there, we did some fundraising. We got enough to get 30 sets of boards, helmets, pads. Down the line, ended up paying for a van so we could go around to schools and run programs in schools. And it just escalated and escalated until it ticked off everything I said it was going to do. But then I realised the impact we're making right now can just be given to so many more people and create more of a ripple effect. Like, right, I screamed from the rooftops when we started about prevention, and because I knew what the prevention was from. And there's no money for prevention. We need Band-Aid solutions. They need to see results straight away. And I just didn't understand that. Everything I've learned has just been coming from doing it and kind of getting in that world. But the way I see it is by us creating prevention, it's just creating a safe space. And we're creating smiling faces, and then some smiling faces of young people grow into adults, and then they become smiling adults, and then smiling adults are the prevention because they know the cause of it. And

0: how to bring it all together.
1: So skating's sort of just the tip of the iceberg. That's just the most obvious thing that they're learning, but there's all this other stuff going on beneath the surface.
0: Yeah, 100%. So skateboarding is a way, like there's so many more lessons that, like, you fall, you get back up. You kind of have to have the resilience. Skateboarding is scary, and that's the best thing, and it's a great way to build trust with the young people, but also help them tick off little mental cues in their mind and, like, give them the confidence, like, instill confidence to go and do things in their everyday life because they've built confidence elsewhere and that sense of community. And then from there we have the social incursion of everyone do it together, but also, as I found out when I was younger, I could do it by myself and have my own style and show my own creativity. And then from there we now run creative workshops and programs and well-being programs in schools, brand building workshops, skateboard art, 3D printing, like it's...
1: This has all come out of this charity, Gnarly Neighbours, that you set up, all of these different aspects.
0: Yeah, it's all my undiagnosed ADHD's hobbies just chucked into workshops, and we asked the young people what do they want to do. And the way I see it is when I was younger, I was creative and I did have all these things, but I had no one to share them with. And then when I kind of got bored with something, as kids do, and I say kids and I'm included in there because I'm the biggest one of them all, I throw something over my shoulder. And if I had the next creative thing in front of me when I was younger and the next thing to give me, like, that dopamine endorphin hit, I wouldn't have had, like, to go down these wrong paths, or I would have had more outlets to come out of it and such. So that's what I see Gnarly Neighbours is. It's the mortar in the cracks that kids can fall into, like, and it's creating a foundation that they're creating their own mortar after we've kind of said and done.
1: I mean, it's taken on such a bigger scope than you thought it might at the beginning, Jaden. What's it like when you take a moment to look at that, at what you've created? Do you get the chance to sort of even take a breath and just see how this thing has grown so impressively?
0: I think it only happened as kind of recently, like we've just started the neighbourhood, which is our skate shop, cafe, print shop and skate park, and it's a social enterprise. And it's only happened since now when people come through and have a look at the place and I'm showing them around and talking about how we can give employment opportunities to young people and all the pathways we provide now. And they say, this is cool, man. And I kind of find myself looking around with them, taking it in, going, yeah, it's pretty sick, hey? Like, I accidentally just did this. and when I say I've accidentally just did this, like, it was just my thought. And it was this crazy thought that I just kind of had to run with. And the community got behind and we've just created it together. As they say, it takes a village, like, to raise a child. And it's like, We've done it as a village, like we've created the structures that every child can now kind of have accessible to them lessons and their creativity just, like, exploding.
1: It's already kind of grown so big, Gnarly Neighbours. Do you have plans for it? Like, what do you want to happen with it next?
0: Yeah, I think the plans for the future have grown from strength to strength, and it's all happened. I could still consider us grassroots in the way of the impact that I see can be made and that is happening can just be Australia-wide. And I would like to get, and I'm working on now, getting skateboarding into every school as a way of social incursion. And there's a way we're going to be doing that that helps connect kids out of school. And then from there, I would like to open up the neighbourhood social enterprise cafes and Gnarly Neighbours compounds, where kids can have that social incursion and bring the whole community together and not just be for the kids. The kids can come in there, pick up things and get creative, play games, learn skateboarding, and then the community and parents and stuff can come there, workshops, help other organisations in the community bring exposure to what they can do as well for communities. So I'd like to really kind of connect the dots for everyone to

0: bring it all together and just like make that impact the biggest it can be.
1: You said earlier, you know, when you were a young kid getting into trouble, the fact that you're in a little town, everyone knows, and you get a reputation for being a bad kid or a problem kid. You must have a really different reputation in Seymour now.
0: It's hard to go to the supermarket. I think when I actually had a panic attack recently, as I mentioned before, I actually was after going to the supermarket. I think it was the Young Australian of the Year thing came out in the tabloids or the ABC, one of the ABC articles. And I went to the shops and got overstimulated and got into the car and just had a little, oh my gosh, what's happening? And then it all was like, oh, like, whoa, that was like kind of, not sure if there's a panic attack or anxiety. I think I might have had one of each, like in the last couple of years, from similar things. But
1: just because everyone wants to say something or connect with you.
0: Yeah. So I've learned that I have a social battery now, and I have to nurture that pretty well. Because it is pretty wild, and it's even to go anywhere.
1: Those mums, you better watch out. Those mums will see you coming.
0: Yeah. Trust me, my girlfriend reminds me all the time.
1: Does it feel like a place you're happy to live now? You know, it wasn't when you were a kid, but do you love where you live now?
0: It's where I belong. I think for the meantime, it's where I belong, and I couldn't imagine being anywhere else at this point in my life. I don't see me being there forever, maybe having like a HQ there, so then I can always come back. But I think I'm going to go Benjamin Button when Brooklyn's old enough and go see the world. And I had him very young, so I'm going to go and do that. And I'll take him with me. We'll just get two vans and he'll go one way, I'll go the other. He's not cramping my style, I'm not cramping his. And we'll rendezvous. I just want him to be able to see the world and choose his own path.
1: For a 17-year-old guy who had the kind of life that you had, no real stable home, a lot of exposure to drugs and violence, drinking, using drugs themselves, dropped out of school, to get the news that your girlfriend was pregnant, like that 17-year-old teenager could have made a really different decision than the one that you did. Do you think about that ever, about the life that you might have led instead, that might have been a more predictable or expected one when you got that news?
0: Yeah, very much so. I say I think I must have lived this life a million times before, and as I've gone through and each time I've lived it, I've got to this crossroads where I get to change one thing, and every time I just change my mistake each time, but I get further and further in this same life I'm living now, because nothing could be so perfect. And there was so much more opportunity for, like, it feels like millions of possibilities that could have been from me going down the wrong track, and they were easier. It could have been like way easier for me to fall into, especially after seeing I'm one of the lucky ones out of like the people I grew up around.
1: He gave you a lifeline, that little baby, it sounds like.
0: He did. He was the catalyst for it all. And I owe him so much more than he could ever know, and I'm so happy to live my life repaying that.
1: It is a really wonderful story, and congratulations, Jaden. Thank you so much for being our guest on Conversations.
0: That's okay. Thank you. My pleasure.
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3: 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The producer was Maggie Morris. I'm Sarah Konofsky. 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
13: Hello, it's Meredith Lake here from Soul Search. Just over a year ago, Pope Leo was elected head of the Catholic Church, the first American and the first Augustinian pontiff. In a moment, hear from a long-time personal friend of Pope Leo's and the leader-elect of the Augustinians here in Australia. How has St.

0: Augustine influenced the Pope's statements about war and peace. Who is Augustine, and what about the Pope he inspired? That's next on ABC Radio National.
1: ABC News. Good morning, I'm Ali Crew. US officials say they're closing in on an arrangement to extend their ceasefire with Iran for 60 days, but President Donald Trump has yet to sign off on it. North America correspondent Lauren Day reports.
2: The tentative agreement, which still needs the president's final approval, would reportedly include reopening the Strait of Hormuz with unrestricted access, the US Navy lifting its blockade, a commitment from Iran not to pursue a nuclear weapon, and a US commitment to discuss sanctions relief. Iranian state media says the reports are false. The Trump administration has said a deal was close multiple times before, only for talks to stall. The news comes as the fragile ceasefire between the US and Iran appeared to be on shaky ground, with the two parties trading strikes. Lauren Day, ABC News, Washington.
1: Meanwhile, the Israeli government says Hezbollah's ongoing attacks on Israeli soldiers and communities in the north of the country is forcing it to launch strikes across southern Lebanon. Here's Middle East correspondent Matthew Doran.
3: Yesterday, Israel demanded all residents of southern Lebanon leave the area ahead of further strikes by the military on the Iranian-backed militant group Hezbollah. It was the first sweeping displacement order since the US president announced a ceasefire in Lebanon in April and followed days of intense strikes in the south, killing dozens of Lebanese, including children. The Israeli government insists it's Hezbollah breaching the ceasefire, launching hundreds of rockets and drones at Israel, and that it's exercising self-defence, refusing to be drawn on whether the surge in fighting means the ceasefire is shattered. More than 3,200 have been killed by Israeli strikes in Lebanon since March.
1: The first vessel in Australia's maritime strategic fleet has been secured about a year after it was due. Political reporter Lexi Junawick has more.
4: The federal government has announced large cargo ship, the ANL Kokoda, as the first of up to 12 privately owned, commercially operated, Australian flagged and crewed vessels in its strategic fleet. ANL Kokoda will be used to deliver supplies such as fertiliser and equipment in the event of natural disasters or supply chain disruptions. Infrastructure Minister Catherine King says recent global events have emphasised the importance of Australia having a resilient domestic maritime sector. The government had promised to name the winning tender for the first three ships in early 2025, but the deadline was missed.
1: Australian company Officeworks is set to move hundreds of highly skilled technology jobs offshore, in a trend experts say reflects a lack of local talent. Officeworks will replace its Sydney-based customer service centre with staff in the Philippines and is setting up an office for some sales, technology and AI developers in the Indian city of Bengaluru. University of Sydney International Business Professor Vikas Kumar says while some decisions to offshore jobs are simply about saving money, businesses are finding more talented AI developers in India.
5: We don't have the expertise here in Australia. So it's just not a choice for any firm which wants to offshore this particular work because they can't do it here. So just from an economy standpoint, it just makes more sense to do it in countries such as India.
1: 20 million vapes with an estimated street value of $1 billion have been seized since new legislation was introduced 2 years ago. While most were seized by Border Force, the Therapeutic Goods Administration also removed 2.2 million illegal vaping products during the same time. The TGA also reported a 300-fold increase in the number of online ad removal requests for vaping products, up to 8,706 compared to only 29 in the previous financial year. University of Sydney tobacco control researcher Becky Freeman says enforcement is critical to reducing youth vaping.
6: There were literally thousands and thousands of ads online that were promoting vapes, particularly to young people. You know, we needed these laws. They were essential to bringing down vaping rates in Australia.
1: A public memorial will be held today for the late ABC 702 Sydney presenter and musician James Valentine at Sydney Town Hall. Valentine died aged 64 last month using voluntary assisted dying, 2 years after being diagnosed with cancer. He had hosted radio and television shows across the ABC for decades, most notably as the Sydney Afternoons presenter for more than 20 years. To sport, the New South Wales Blues have become the first women's team to win a Rugby League State of Origin series 3-0 after beating Queensland 12-4 in Game 3 on the Gold Coast. With scores locked at 4-4 at halftime, Jamie Fressard scored what proved to be the match-winning try in the 52nd minute. And you're now up to date with the latest from ABC News.
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8: In the year 410, the Visigoths sacked Rome. It was a cataclysm for the Eternal City, and it sparked an enduring debate about how and why empires end. Is God on our side? Is religion to blame? Is war ever justified? And if so, then when? From Hippo in North Africa, Bishop Augustine wrestled with these questions, and his 5th century ideas have influenced the West ever since. In 2026, with war between the US, Israel and Iran, Augustine's ideas of war and peace have been in international headlines. And that's thanks to Pope Leo, the first Augustinian pontiff.
9: The question in Augustine's time is war. And into that, Augustine says, well, it is justifiable to have a presence that may lead to war. But he has various conditions, and one of those conditions is that you are attacked. So when Leo looks at the state of the world from an Augustinian perspective, what he sees is good and evil in conflict, and then saying, how does good prevail? And good doesn't prevail by beating up evil. Good prevails because it presents a moral face. We actually have to model what we're on about to defeat our enemies, not defeat them simply on a battlefield.
8: Hello, I'm Meredith Lake. Great to be with you for Soul Search, to explore Augustinian perspectives on war and peace. You're going to hear more from Tony Banks. He's a personal friend of Pope Leo's and an Augustinian with international leadership experience. You're also going to hear about the ancient philosopher who inspires much of Leo's thinking, Augustine of Hippo. He was a precocious and promiscuous young man from Roman North Africa who made a dramatic conversion to Christianity in his early 30s in the year 386. He was an orator and an intellectual who became a church bishop, and his books, including The Confessions and The City of God, have made him one of the most formative thinkers in the history of the West, on everything from sex and sin to politics and the shape of history. To get into it, I'm in the company of Professor Matthew Crawford. He's a patristic scholar with the Australian Catholic University in Melbourne. Hi, Matt.
10: Hi, Meredith.
8: The new Pope Leo's first words from the balcony there in Rome were, "Peace be with you all." What do you make of that decision to speak first and foremost of peace?
10: Yeah, well, I mean, Jesus is the Prince of Peace and came to bring peace to the earth in a time when, by so many indications, polarization and division and indeed armed conflict and violence are increasing. It seems like a really apt moment to open with a message of peace. I mean, that's what the gospel is, according to this pope and according to the tradition.
8: It's true, as you say, that Christians broadly would understand peace as core to their faith and tradition. But tell me more about the Augustinian flavour of that thinking around peace. Pope Leo, of course, being an Augustinian, an order named for Bishop Augustine of Hippo.
10: Yeah, he's, of course, someone who's been deeply formed by the Augustinian tradition, the first Augustinian pope. One of the hallmarks of the Augustinian tradition is what came to be known as just war theory. What are the conditions that are required to be met to make any armed conflict a just conflict? And it's clear that this is a very contemporary consideration. And as we've seen, the current pope is not shy about weighing right into things and commenting directly on contemporary issues in light of that centuries and millennia old Augustinian tradition.
8: Hmm. I suspect that in this tradition, peace is about much more than the absence of war. And I wonder if you could just flesh out for me, what did Augustine himself imagine
0: when it came to peace. What did he have to say about what peace is?
10: So peace and

0: the broadest possible sense for Augustine. It awaits us at the end of time. It's something that will only be had in eternity. Nonetheless, it's something that we can strive for here. And a big part of that for Augustine is community, and community at different scales, community at the level of friendship, community at the level of a monastery. He himself was a monk following his conversion. And then community at the level of the church, absolutely. I mean, Augustine has a strong sense of the church as the city of God moving through history towards a sort of final state of peace that it partially realizes in its current existence.
1: So what was the character of that ultimate peace for Augustine, if you can kind of distill that for me, Matthew?
0: It's a harmony. It's a realizing of the reason for which you are made. So much of Augustine's writings, I mean, especially Confessions, for example, his book Confessions, reveals someone who is deeply aware of his own conflicted emotions and psychological states and the tensions that he was aware of within himself. And I think if we're honest with ourselves, that's true of all of us to some degree. And I think a part of then of what he imagines as the peace of that final state is a resting from that internal conflict, and all of our energies, our memory, our will, our affections, our emotions are all finally pointing in the same direction and not kind of at war with one another.
1: I definitely want to come back to the Confessions and how he narrates his own struggle for that internal peace. It's a fascinating and very significant text, as you know. In terms of the real politic, though, of Augustine's thinking, as you said, Matt, why is war part of the picture of our human experience for Augustine? Why war in particular?
0: Yeah, in one sense, and this is putting it far too simplistically, but a starting point would be to say it's the fall of Adam. That's the primordial moment when everything goes wrong, and that has repercussions right throughout human history. This could be evident in the relation of one person to another or entire nations. Is this what he calls libido dominandi, the lust for domination, as it's framed, which is, again, something that you might be given to in a relationship with a friend, rather than having sort of motives seeking their good and your joint good together, you might instead seek to dominate that other person. But I think one of Augustine's great insights is that that exact same impulse and tendency is operative at the largest scales of human society as well. So, and he very much plays this out in his classic work, City of God. You know, he has quite a critical take on the history of the Roman Empire and sees much of that history as, I think, exactly what it was, a series of expressions of the will to power and dominate other people, and inevitably leaves in its wake a huge amount of suffering and inequality and just human wreckage. But then again, in a personal level, this is something that he wants us to be aware of as a temptation that resides in every human heart, I think.
1: He says something quite like that in The City of God, diagnosing human nature as kind of at the heart of the problem. He says, "For the human race is more than any other species at once social by nature and quarrelsome by perversion."
0: Exactly. And I think it's important to be careful in nuance, because he definitely doesn't want to say human nature itself is evil. I mean, part of his conversion story, in fact, is coming around to the realization that the world is good and humans are at least created good and never sort of fully corrupted to the point of being completely absent of good. But nonetheless, to the degree that you're capable of good, so you are also to that same degree capable of great perversion and evil. And so he sees in humanity the potential for incredible acts of charity and bravery and courage and virtue and love, but at the same time, every bit of that can be perverted and just pushed in the exact opposite direction.
1: And this, am I right, plays out in his thinking around the state and its responsibilities, because in some sense, the challenges of war and peace are challenges of statecraft, right? And again, another striking line, he says, you know, "I do it with one small ship and I'm called a terrorist. You do it with a whole fleet and you're called an emperor." like this idea that those competing rivalrous kind of natures play out even on the level of the state, not just in the human heart.
0: Yeah, exactly. And that's the doctrine of just war comes out of a recognition of exactly that fact. It's to say that the more power someone has, the more scope they have to do harm to themselves and to other people. It comes out of a recognition of just how much destruction and human suffering can come if those impulses are not checked.
1: So what does he say are the elements of just war?
0: One place to look, which it draws heavily on Augustine, though not exclusively so, would be the Catechism of the Catholic Church. So and I think it's important to point out that even though this is the first Augustinian pope we've had, just war doctrine is by no means something that is the exclusive prerogative of Pope Leo. It's been there in the Catechism for a really long time and is laid out with admirable clarity, I think, in that document. Some of the things it's drawing from Augustine would be that war itself has to be the last resort. All other avenues of achieving peace must be exhausted before you take that final step. Also that it has to be proportionate, that you can't engage in wanton destruction, and whatever measures you do take must be directly in the service of bringing about a resolution to the conflict. So those are some of the elements that you see there in the Catechism that are already there in Augustine as well.
1: On ABC Radio National and anytime by podcast, you're listening to Soul Search, the show curious about contemporary religion and spirituality. I'm Meredith Lake, and it's striking, isn't it, that Augustine's ideas about war still have such an influence, shaping Catholic ethics and the perspectives that Pope Leo brings to current global conflicts. You were hearing from patristic scholar Professor Matthew Crawford. He'll share more about Augustine, his life and his thought, a little bit later in this episode. Right now, I want to understand Pope Leo's Augustinian spirituality and what it might mean for his vision of peace and for how he responds to global conflicts. Father Anthony Banks is a long-time personal friend of Pope Leo's, and until recently he was based in Rome as Assistant General at the Augustinian Curia. Tony, first of all, what do you make of Pope Leo's first words as pontiff? Peace be with you all.
2: Well, knowing Pope Leo as Bob Prevost prior to his election as the pontiff, it was a fairly straightforward statement. It's a statement that comes out of the Gospels, and it's a beginning of the proclamation that the apostles, that we the people actually, are the ones who are going to carry forward the message of Christ, and we do that in a spirit of peace. And it was a message to the whole world. This is one of the primary things that we need to do. We need to be at peace with one another, building community. It was a very direct statement. He'd had a bit of time to think about it, I believe, after the third ballot, when it became obvious that he was going to be elected. I think they were highly reflective. They were straight out of the gospel, and they echoed his sentiment of bringing peace, justice, and community to the world.
1: Father Tony, that idea that peace is something that belongs to and is in some ways the responsibility of communities is really striking, given that I think we have a widespread assumption that it's the responsibility of governments or states to bring peace or maintain peace. So tell me more about that notion of community at the heart of that vision of peace.
2: One of the things that Leo said when he came out on the balcony is, I am a son of Augustine. And that notion of Augustine, that to be at peace, first of all, you have to be individually at peace with one another. For Augustine, this life in community was very important. So immediately after his conversion, he founds a community. There's a community at a place called Cassiacum, outside of Rome, and then he goes and founds a lay community in North Africa near Hippo Regis, which is now modern-day Annaba. And that notion that if you can live together, if you can work together, if you can be at peace with one another, you actually change the world around you. And for Augustine, that was a very real expression of what Eucharist, for we Catholics, is all about, that we commit ourselves to being

0: for one another, with one another, and therefore working peacefully alongside each other for the greater good. Community is not just simply about us being, but it's us being for the greater good.
1: It sounds almost like an ancient example of the think global, act local kind of principle. But what are then the markers of a genuine community? What would Augustine have said about that? What do you take to be the markers of a genuine community rather than, you know, a collection of individuals that happen to live together?
0: For Augustine, one of the key components was humility. And that's not a false humility that I'm less than anyone else, but a humility that says, when we come together, I listen to the other to find the working of the Holy Spirit through us. Not just simply my opinion, but this notion of humility, of being at humble service of one another. The second is that we're of service. When Pope Leo wrote his doctoral thesis, it was on how to be a leader, and it was a leadership of service. It'll be interesting to see as the books come out on that, how that actually makes itself manifest. The third area is that of interiority. And interiority for the Augustinians means the ability to go within, to search for God. And Augustine takes 33 years before he actually recognises God is within him, but then to reflect it back in the community and for others to validate it. It's not simply that I experience God, but this is an experience of God validated by others, and hence the Holy Spirit is actually working in our midst.
1: It's an interiority that's not simply individualism.
0: Absolutely. And it's an important part of where the Catholic Church is going. So that whole notion of synodality, which the Anglicans have had for centuries, we've kind of re-picked up on. It's not a notion of, do you have the greater numbers and you win the vote?
1: Is your faction the strongest? Yeah.
0: That's right. But it's a notion of, do you actually hear the Holy Spirit working in the midst and proclaiming through you what should take heart in the world? So synodality draws on two components, discernment from the Jesuits, and it's interesting, Francis was a Jesuit, and the second one is interiority, and of course Leo is an Augustinian with interiority as one of our key charisms.
1: Mm. Reflecting on the Augustinian spirituality of your friend and now Pope Leo, I wonder if you could elaborate more on how you think or how you see that particular tradition of spirituality enlivening and shaping his leadership of the church.
0: The first image is, and I used that word humility before, Bob Leo is a humble man. And that comes out in his ability to listen and to hold together things that are quite divergent.
1: Such as?
0: Well, I'll give you a practical example. While he was cardinal in charge of the bishops, the German bishops, whether they be on the very conservative wing of the church or on the very liberal wing of the church, found him an excellent listener, conciliator, mediator, that he listens, and then he is able to draw out the heart of what he wants to see happen, not of how X should change or Y should change, but where we go together. We had a problem in one of our provinces. They wanted to split along national lines, and they wanted to go to the north and the south of the country to be two new provinces. And as the head of the order, Bob just basically said, look, that's the problem in your country. You keep dividing. You have to be the symbol of unity. How do you bring the country together? That notion that you listen and then you see a way forward that doesn't necessarily mean X changes or Y changes, but that there is a coming together to work together.
1: You've given examples from the highest levels of leadership, really, within your order, Father Tony. How are these values practiced in more ordinary ways, in moments when it's not a matter of bringing together two halves of a country or different wings of a church? But how is unity embodied in the day-to-day life of Augustinians, including in your experience?
0: I think our greatest challenge, which we would all recognise,

0: The writings were very simple. He wrote, if there is nothing happening in the body of the church, there's actually nothing happening at the altar. And this notion that to be Eucharistic people, we have to work together and go through the differences. We can't simply operate on our own. A Christian community can only be as good as how it works together. Our world kind of says, no, get on your devices, head off in a different direction, be yourself, take your personal rights as the major prerogative. We would say, look, the communal rights are equally as important as the personal rights and how you bring that together, not in terms of judgment against those who are acting individualistically, but in terms of how we might forge a new way, a new pattern of doing things.
1: And that's what's involved, if I've understood you correctly, in being the real presence of Christ.
0: Thank you.
1: Is that what you mean when you speak about you being Eucharistic?
0: Absolutely. You've nailed it.
1: You're listening to Soul Search on ABC Radio National and anytime by podcast. I'm Meredith Lake, and you and I are deep diving on peace, how peace is imagined, what kind of communities might help build it, and when, if ever, going to war might be legitimate. Pope Leo brings an Augustinian perspective to these issues, and there's a lot more to be said about how that tradition matters for the leadership he offers in the church and globally. Tony Banks is one of the Pope's long-standing friends and, until recently, leader of the Augustinian Order across the entire Asia-Pacific. You'll hear more of his insights in just a few minutes. But let's go back to the source. Who was Augustine of Hippo? And how did a clever young man from a family of moderate means become one of the most influential figures in the history of Western theology and philosophy? Here's Professor Matt Crawford.
2: Yeah, he's somewhat of a rare figure in that we do know so much about him, and that's more than anything else because he's told us so much about himself and in the Confessions, which is this work of autobiography. So he was born in the year 354 in a town called Tagaste, which is in North Africa, modern-day Algeria. And he comes from what is definitely a Romanized family. I mean, his father has a Roman name. They are a sort of middle-class family. They have some land, but not a huge amount. I mean, one of the ways that we see that, for example, is that at a certain point, his father has a bad year of the harvest, and so as a result, doesn't have enough money to continue paying Augustine's tuition. And so he has to go back home for a year until his father can save up enough money to send him back to school. So they have some means, but that doesn't mean they're invulnerable to kind of shocks like that. He says an enormous amount about his mother. I mean, if anything, aside from Augustine being the prime character of his autobiography, his mother, Monica, is the second character close

0: part of the Roman Empire for centuries.
1: Yeah, I mean, his father's commitment to his education reflects a certain ambition for the young Augustine. What was the path that he took in terms of his education?
0: Yeah. So he's sent off to school at a certain point. Eventually, he makes his way to Carthage. Carthage is the biggest city of the Roman Empire in that part of the world, in North Africa at the time. He tells us that he's deeply affected by certain stories, especially some of the great epic stories that would have been bog standard parts of the educational system at the time. He's very attuned to his own emotional reaction to these stories. And I think you see there the seeds of this process of interior reflection that really flowers and is on full display as an adult in a work like Confessions. So he sort of completes his studies and then himself becomes a professional teacher, quite young as we might think of it. So he writes about how dissatisfied he is with the students in Carthage. He's definitely a man on the make as well. So North Africa
1: is prodigiously gifted. Like, he's clearly...
0: Oh, absolutely.
1: I mean, it seems ridiculous to say this now about one of the most influential thinkers in the history of the West. But in his own account as a teenager, he was obviously precocious.
0: Oh, yes.
1: And his father must have recognized that in terms of his ambition for his son.
0: Yeah, his father, he says so much more about his mother than his father. And partly that's because his father's out of the picture pretty soon. So his father dies, I think, when Augustine is around 18. But Monica, his mother, she's a deeply devout and pious woman. And so is very concerned to ensure that her son Augustine is a baptized Christian and a faithful practicing Christian. But at the same time, she clearly herself has ambitions for her son and that she's seeking to accomplish. And so eventually North Africa is too small for Augustine, and so he goes off to Rome, leaving Monica behind in North Africa. But he doesn't last in Rome very long either. He finds the students there also to be pretty unsatisfying and frustrating. And so he goes on to Milan. And Milan at the time was the capital of the Western Roman Empire. So at this point, you really are at the center of everything. And it's also at this point that Monica re-enters the picture, because by that point in his life, Augustine had risen as far as he could have possibly hoped. But the one

0: What he's very frank about is that Monica is the one in the background trying to arrange all of this to ensure that her own dreams are realized through her son.
1: The Confessions, the work that Augustine writes after his conversion, paints a very colourful picture, shall we say, of his young adult years, including what he came to see as his sexual promiscuity. Can you tell me how he presents himself as a late teen and as a young man as he reflects on that later in his life?
0: Readers have for a long time, and for good reason, been drawn to sex as one of the dominant themes of the Confessions. I mean, because he writes about this with such frankness again. I mean, he takes up what would be called more or less a concubine who's never named. He's, I think, about 18 or so. And she's a companion of his for, you know, much of the next decade of his life. They have a child together. But he frames this as something that more than anything else is satisfying a sexual desire that he has and is otherwise incapable of controlling or containing.
1: See it as a failure?
0: I think he sees the inability to have one's fleshly impulses under control as being a moral failing, but it's not the only way that one might be failing to control one's impulses and giving license to that libido dominandi that makes yourself the center of the universe rather than anyone else.
1: Was love relevant to the way he reflected on that relationship and what he thought marriage involved?
0: He describes his long-term partner with a sense of affection that I think would be fair to describe as love in some sense. So he has to, there comes a day when he has to end the relationship with this woman that he's been with for so long, and it clearly causes him great grief. Love, more broadly, is absolutely fundamental to Augustine's view of human society and relationships. And his basic definition of what is a community of persons is a group of people who are united by something that they love together, some kind of shared common object that they love. This is what brings humans together in societies, whether it's a friendship or a nation or the church as well. So love for him is the most defining feature of what makes human community.
1: Augustine converted to his mother's faith, to Christianity, in his early 30s, a relatively late conversion, you might say. Tell me why you think that occurred and what happened, as far as we know.
0: Early in his North African days, even before he leaves North Africa, he joins a religious group called the Manichees. This is a religion started by someone named Mani earlier in antiquity, and Augustine joins this group more than anything, it seems, because they have a clear answer to the question of what's wrong with the world and what's wrong with you. And the answer that the Manichees provide is that it's not actually you. There's this body, this materiality that is evil and that is warring with something that is good. And what you find Augustine coming to realize over the course of this period of time leading to his conversion is that that's an unsatisfying explanation, because he has such a deep-seated sense that he himself is part of the problem. He can't dissociate from it to the degree that the Manichees seem to be wanting him to do. And then eventually he meets Bishop Ambrose of Milan. When he comes to Milan, maybe for the first time in his life, Augustine had met another person who was as intelligent

0: there and has persuaded of, I guess, the correctness of this Christian faith that his mother has been modeling for him for his entire life. So he's convinced of the rightness of Christianity, but he just can't bring himself to commit to it. For him, this is the only answer to this is grace. It requires a work of God to, well, as he says in Confessions, controversially and famously, give what you command and command what you will. So God has to provide a way of escape and for you to finally submit your will to him and follow the way of life that he wants you to have.
1: Matthew, a couple of times now you've mentioned the City of God, Augustine's renowned work written in reflection, really, on the sacking of Rome by the Visigoths in 410. How did that disaster, frankly, register in Augustine's own life?
0: Yeah, I think it raises at least a couple of questions. So, I mean, at the level of just the Roman Empire itself, I mean, Rome had not been sacked in centuries, and it sent out shockwaves right around the empire. And shockwaves, I mean, human shockwaves in some sense. I mean, you have refugees that are fleeing even to North Africa from Rome, where Augustine is. So he's feeling the effects of this. And one of the questions this raises then is, how could this eternal empire face such a stunning setback and defeat? But then it has an even more acute relevance, I think, for someone who imagined this to be now a Christian empire following the conversion of Constantine earlier in the 4th century. And so some Christians probably had come to imagine this as almost the end of history. And so the fate of the empire now, it has God's blessing behind it. And so it's marching from victory to victory. And so for the people in that camp, this would have been a real challenge to sort of incorporate into their understanding of history and politics and how God now related to this empire. And maybe the key part of Augustine's answer to this is to say, you should be setting your hopes on the city of God, not the city of man. I mean, Rome had its greatness, but it was just shot through with sin and suffering as well, and corruption. And so maybe we were wrong all along to be pinning so much of our hopes upon what really was merely a human instrument that was being used by

0: or our situation today, Matt?
1: Yeah, I think Augustine is such a timely figure because the great temptation is to think that God is on your side, and that if God is on your side, you then the ends justify the means, and you can then do anything that you want, and you can exercise your authority to achieve your maximum goals. And what Augustine offers us is, I think, one of the sharpest critiques of that, because a major part of confessions as well is that we fail to understand ourselves so consistently that we should have a deep-seated humility about any time we even try to act in this world and thinking that God is on our side. We have to constantly check ourselves and be aware that we may be deceiving ourselves and in fact, only giving in to that libido dominandi, the lust for domination, and are simply fooling ourselves by thinking that it's justified by some higher purpose, when in fact it's nothing more than the basis of instincts that have been leading to human suffering and oppression since the dawn of time.
0: Professor Matthew Crawford on St. Augustine of Hippo and why his 5th century ideas resonate so powerfully in the present. Matthew is a patristic scholar at the Australian Catholic University in Melbourne. He also directs the Biblical and Early Christian Studies program with ACU's Institute for Religion and Critical Inquiry. I'm Meredith Lake, with you by podcast and on Radio National, for a close look at Augustine and the present-day Pope that he inspired, Leo XIV, the first Augustinian pontiff and a former head of the Augustinian Order worldwide. Leo was elected Pope roughly 1 year ago now, and his Australian colleague, Tony Banks, wasn't entirely surprised. But for Father Tony, some aspects of Leo's papacy so far have been surprising.
2: I suppose, actually, it's been the fact that he has returned to his Augustinian roots very, very, very quickly and keeps quoting Augustine all the way through. But his first visit once he was elected as Pope was to the Augustinian Shrine of Our Mother of Good Counsel, which was very much promoted by Leo XIII. He's been to the tomb of Augustine in Pavia outside of Milan, and he constantly quotes Augustine. It's his constant reference point. So that's the first thing that's amazed me. The second is that he is non-reactive to persons. So, for instance, when Donald Trump attacks, he doesn't refer to Donald Trump. He just says, "I'm not threatened by the American administration." He doesn't critique the individual. The only time he's really critiqued anybody was J.D. Vance, when he managed to somehow get Augustinian hierarchy of values incorrect. But it's that taking the soft road, taking the road in which you don't criticise the individual, you try to bring them to a table to understand.
0: Were you surprised that he was the subject of attacks himself?
2: Given the state of the world and the state of the American administration, no. And I don't think he would be particularly worried that he comes under attack. Attack is generally a fair sign that you're actually, your message is being heard in some way or other. So I don't think he would be too phased out by any attack.
0: He has received very broad global attention for the way he navigated those attacks and for his particular comments on war and peace. I wonder, Father Tony, if you could spell out for me how his Augustinian tradition and spirituality has given shape to his vision of war and peace in the world now.
2: I'll just take you back to Augustine very briefly. Augustine is not a theologian in the form of St. Thomas Aquinas. He's a theologian who reacts to the situation that's in front of him and tries to produce

0: no matter what they're doing and what they're up to, that person has the presence of God within them and therefore has the dignity that should be afforded to all of humanity. So the base part of charity begins with respect for human dignity, no matter what we see in them at present, whether it's good, bad, or indifferent. Then we have to say, I am going to be for that person, even if that means I have to enter into conflict, like any good parent does to their child. I may be in conflict, but it's going to be because I respect the dignity and I want to bring the best for all of us out of that other person. So charity is not just simply a friendship in accordance, but it is a virtue that says, I'm going to suffer to make sure that the other knows that they are loved, respected, and that together we can advance.
1: So how does this work on a global scale? We've talked about interiority and the nitty-gritty of ordinary life, but
0: yes.
1: I mean, this is a huge challenge for us as a collective. We do live as global neighbours now. We can't ignore, you know, the other that was once far away.
0: You're correct there. And one of the things that we have to do is we have to actually perceive the other as not necessarily our enemies. This base division that's occurred within politics and civility over the last 40 or 50 years in which we can demonise others. We have people who demonise the immigrants who come into our country. We have people who demonise others who have a different faith system. And we class all of them as negative because a few are negative. This understanding that has to be built up by our political leaders, by our social leaders, by our religious and cultural leaders, is that we have to be able to see the dignity of the other. So when we get the politicians who are simply arguing against the dignity of various people, we've got major issues. How we actually faithfully report on the others who are attempting to bring assimilation at a good level to our world is most important. I think one of the responsibilities actually falls upon the media to be able to report on the good that is being done and the good values that are being proposed. So I think there's a number of things that need to be done globally. Do I have the answer to it? Absolutely not. Hmm.
1: Father Tony, you were one of the few people who anticipated that the now Pope Leo would become the Pope. What was it about him and his approach to these huge questions of how to be with one another, how to seek peace in the world, that gave you that insight? And how do you reflect on it now, a year on?
0: I was in an interview with Noel Debien the day the conclave started, and I said that Bob had a very good chance of being elected as a pope if it went to a certain number of ballots. I was out by a few ballots, I have to say. What we know of the man who sat beside us, prayed with us, ate lunch with us most days, was a man who had become familiar with the world as it is. So lots of the cardinals have some experience, but mostly in their own country. Bob had this incredible experience around the world. He'd visited over 50 countries in which we are represented. Here in Australia, people show the pictures of Bob having dinner at their place or having mass up at Collaroy Beach. He was here six times. His knowledge of the world and how it works was in contrast to Benedict, who saw that the major issue was secularisation in the Western world, and with Bergoglio, Francis, who saw that the major issue was how to be a people of compassion. Bob kind of unites all of that. He doesn't say that either of them were right or wrong, but having had that core experience of the church on all the continents, he was able to provide an insight. And wherever you went, people would say, oh, yes, I know Cardinal Prevost. He's absolutely wonderful. He listens to you. That statement of listening, of hearing, and of being able to offer sage

0: advice meant to us that he would be a candidate if the favourites didn't get up. Just on the politics of it, but on the manner in which he operated and the spirituality that he brings, so that we saw it as the completion of the synodal movement, that now we were going to, we'd had the direct discernment, and Francis, with the wonderful outbursts that he often had, but now we needed a calm, which was a person going within, drawing the church within, helping them find the presence of the Spirit in the midst.
1: Father Tony, you spoke earlier about Augustine's insight, or his revelation really, that God was within him. Where do you see his influence, Augustine's influence, I mean, in the world? And where do you see the primary gift, in fact, of Augustinian spirituality in the world today?
0: I have been the leader of the order in the Asia-Pacific region for the previous 12 years. And last year, from a base of what was just on 200 20 years ago, we accepted 110 new applicants into the order, which brings us up to 500 people within the order in Asia. That was before Bob was elected. Where we have grown is where our younger men have gone out and gone into witness mode. So, for instance, in the Philippines, we've been there for over 400 years. But in the last 20 years, the young men have gone out to places where Catholicism isn't that strong, but they've worked on agricultural projects, they've worked on fishing projects, they've worked on housing projects, and the people are responding to this vision of how you build community. Other churches have done exactly the same, but this notion of how you build community with the people, for the people, is fundamental. I had the great pleasure of seeing in the Congo our men working and building a school for ex-child soldiers. And our youngest of men are working with these ex-child soldiers who've fled out of the militias and now seek a place back in society, but of course aren't welcome in society because of the atrocities that they've previously done. That notion that you try to build community, rebuild, reconnect, that I think is what we have to offer. You don't simply sit there and hold religious services, but actually the religious services reflect where the growth in love and community and the finding of the Holy Spirit is located.
1: Father Tony, you've lived this for decades. What sustains your hope and indeed your zeal that that vision is plausible and indeed worth committing your entire life to?
0: Well, I've recently returned from Rome. I returned in November. The first thing that sustains me are all the friends that are here. And wherever I go, where the Augustinians have been, just being welcomed back and how good it is to have you back. That's a lovely sentiment that has that I've experienced. My second answer, though, is on the international scene. And when you get to be able to work with the young men in the Philippines who've gone out to the peripheries, when you see the growth of our order and its protest strength in West Papua, where we have a wonderful, wonderful group of people who are challenging the government but doing it in a way that is plausible and the government doesn't like but accepts and tolerates. When I see our men in Latin America and our men in Africa working in some of the more basic communities of poverty, some of our other projects in the United States, for instance, we have a Cabrini Institute which trains people for taking on the issues of those who are being deported or seeking to be deported by ICE. People who are trained to go into the immigration courts. We've trained over 2,500 people in that process, and we're now expanding that into a more universal role of how to assist those who become migrants across the world. We have other projects which are, particularly in the justice area, which are of great value, and like most

0: religious orders, we have a presence at the United Nations, so that we have a voice in both Geneva and in New York to try to influence and teach the ambassadors who come from various countries on issues social and political. There's all a whole brand of things. The advocacy work is one of the things that I see as most important for our future.
1: Anthony Banks, leader-elect in the Order of St. Augustine here in Australasia, and until recently based in Rome, where he served as International Assistant Superior General, supporting the Order across the entire Asia-Pacific. Tony has known Robert Prevost, now Pope Leo, since 1981, and it's been great to hear from him about the many areas where Augustinians are seeking peace in our time. Earlier on Soul Search, you heard from Matt Crawford, a patristic scholar at the Australian Catholic University in Melbourne. He wrote a fascinating article for the ABC Religion and Ethics website. It's all about Pope Leo's recent visit to Africa and how the Catholic leader has been drawing on his Augustinian roots. To have a read, just type ABC Religion and Ethics into your search engine, or you can head to the Soul Search website where you'll find a direct link. This episode of Soul Search was produced by Rowan Salmond and Hong Jiang. The executive producer was Noel Debien, who was in Rome about a year ago to cover the election of Pope Leo. I'm Meredith Lake. Thanks so much for your company. I'll catch you for Soul Search next time on ABC Radio National, Radio Australia, and by podcast with ABC Listen.

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9: Good morning, this is ABC News, I'm Garrett Mundy. US negotiators are reportedly closing in on a tentative agreement to extend the ceasefire and launch talks on Iran's nuclear program, but the president is yet to give his final approval. Here's North America correspondent Lauren Day.
10: US officials have said they were close to a deal with Iran multiple times before, only for Iran to dispute that and talks to stall. The current agreement, reportedly on the table, includes a 60-day extension of the ceasefire in which shipping through the Strait of Hormuz will be unrestricted. The US naval blockade will be lifted, Iran will commit to not pursue a nuclear weapon, and the US will commit to discussing sanctions relief and releasing frozen Iranian funds. Iranian state media has said the reports an agreement has been finalised were false and Tehran would notify the public when that happened.
9: The Israeli military says it's operating non-stop and striking all over Lebanon as a major escalation of its war against Hezbollah continues. Israel's Air Force has carried out an airstrike on a southern suburb of Beirut and also targeted several cities in the south. Residents in a large part of southern Lebanon have been warned to leave in what many Lebanese say are forced displacement orders. IDF spokesman Effie Defrin says the goals of Israel's escalation are to protect Israelis near the border.
11: We are attacking with force constantly. Our fighters are operating in the area of the forward defence line and eliminating terrorists every passing week.

0: Swiss police say a knife attack at a train station that left three people injured was an act of terrorism. A 31-year-old Swiss-Turkish national is in custody following the incident, which happened at Winterthur train station about 20 kilometres north of Zurich. Police say the suspect had previously been reported in 2015 for spreading Islamic State group propaganda. The three victims of the attack are receiving hospital care, with one requiring surgery. The director of an aid organisation in the Democratic Republic of the Congo says there are major difficulties with ensuring trust of communities affected by the Ebola outbreak. There's been more than 200 suspected deaths and close to 1,000 suspected cases. Meantime, the co-hosts of Soccer's World Cup have announced they've decided on measures to deal with fans travelling from Africa for the tournament, but have not provided details. Amadou Boukem, the director of Care International in the DRC, says difficulties in confirming fatalities are leading to mistrust.
1: The actual number of deaths who are really confirmed is only 10. And that 10 make the community to really doubt if the case of Ebola is real and make the situation really difficult on the ground.
0: The federal government says it will consider a national dementia campaign in the future, as new data shows Australians have little understanding of the disease. Paige Coburn reports.
2: Dementia is the leading cause of death for Australian women, but a national survey by Jean Hales has found only one in six women know this. Experts say the figures are a shock and show Australians urgently need a national dementia campaign. Health Minister Mark Butler says the government is in talks about a campaign aimed at people in midlife.
3: You know, I'd really like to see something roll out soon.
2: He announced that 8 grants for dementia research have been approved through the Medical Research Future Fund. A $3 million grant will go towards a pioneering online coaching program, which has been shown to slow down cognitive decline.
0: A major global credit rating agency has reaffirmed Western Australia's prized AAA status. Moody's found WA is in a position of considerable credit strength with a moderate and well-managed debt burden. The AAA rating was restored by Moody's in 2023. WA is the only state or territory to hold the top rating from both Moody's and S&P Global. Treasurer Rita Saffiotti says it's a strong endorsement of the government's financial management. In the AFL, St Kilda has had its slowest start to a match since 1957 in an 18-goals-11-119-9-13-67 loss to Hawthorn. The Saints trailed by 50 points at halftime and only managed to score 5 points in the opening 2 terms. The home side then kicked 6 goals in the third quarter, but it wasn't enough as they also lost Sam Flanders to an Achilles injury. St Kilda coach Ross Lyon says he takes responsibility for the poor start.
4: Well, we've been the best starting team in the AFL. And we didn't do that tonight. And we wanted to attack the game, but we probably went over the hill and was not balanced and composed. And that sits with me. Once we balance that back up, we're back in the game.
0: Light showers and drizzle today for western and southern parts of the southwest land division, as well as the southwest Gascoyne and parts of the Goldfields. Some morning fog likely over inland parts of the southwest. Partly cloudy in Perth, a forecast top of 19 degrees. At 5 past 5, it is 13.3 degrees. 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
6: Everyday activities like gardening, fishing in the river, and even turning on the tap suddenly became a serious hazard in the town of Katherine when toxic PFAS chemicals, forever chemicals, were discovered in the groundwater. Now the federal government is suing the US chemical giant 3M over the firefighting foam that contaminated 28 Defence Force bases around the country.
7: The Commonwealth is seeking more than $2 billion in damages to recover significant past and future expenses incurred. Let me be clear, this is the largest legal claim ever brought by the Commonwealth.
6: On Australia Wide, we'll head back to Katherine to hear what locals make of the news. And as national debate around migration grows, we'll head to a regional community that very much relies on its migrant workforce. And despite the sacrifices, they quite like living in the regions too.
8: I'm doing this for my family, better opportunities for my daughters. I know moving here makes me miss my family, but Kulamun is actually warm and very welcoming.
6: My name's Alex Barwick. 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

0: We start the program in the Northern Territory. Over the past decade, the community of Katherine, about 3 hours' drive south of Darwin, has struggled following the revelation that toxic PFAS chemicals, known as forever chemicals, had leached from the RAF-based Tyndall, spreading to the underground aquifer and above the surface into the town's tap water supply. Initial shock and anger led to prolonged anxiety and legal battles. And it's not the only community that was affected. Williamtown in New South Wales and Oakey in Queensland also discovered exposure, amongst other regions. Now, the federal government has announced it's suing the manufacturer of the firefighting foam containing PFAS chemicals that have contaminated 28 defence bases across Australia. Our Katherine reporter, James Elton, is covering the story. Thanks for speaking to Australia Wide, James. Can you remind us how the discovery of PFAS in the water came about and how it's affected the lives of residents in Katherine over the past decade?
1: It became known that the PFAS from these firefighting foams was leaching into the environment at a whole bunch of RAF bases around Australia, basically. And at Tyndall RAF base here near Katherine, that was sort of happening between the 80s and somewhere in the kind of mid-2000s, where they were using, high volumes of these specialised firefighting foams that are designed to put out planes that have caught fire. And so they would have been training with those foams really regularly, and it turns out that was then seeping into the aquifer, which it's a Tyndall limestone aquifer. It's a highly connected waterway, which meant that it quickly spread from the Tyndall RAF base towards the town of Katherine, and now the contamination zone covers pretty well the whole area, all of Katherine. It's even sort of crossed over the Katherine River and been located in some sort of rural areas on the other side of the river as well. Katherine's a very substantially contaminated town.
0: And so how did that affect, say, drinking water, being able to fish in the river or use land for farming?
1: The groundwater is contaminated, so the advice remains that if you're in Katherine, including the rural areas, and you have a bore, that bore is likely contaminated and you shouldn't drink the direct groundwater. So that's distinct from the Katherine main drinking supply that most people, especially in the town, get from their taps. That goes through a really rigorous water purification treatment process. For water contamination, the big effects are on people on rural blocks who depend on bores. The advice is don't drink that water, and also don't eat eggs of chickens that do drink the bore water. And the health advice is also, especially for children, that eating the meat of animals that have been raised on that bore water carries risk. And then this is particularly significant, not just for amateur fishermen, but for our local Aboriginal communities who historically consume a lot of life from the Katherine River. That is considered high risk. Consuming as little as one fish a week from the Katherine River is considered quote-unquote elevated risk for PFAS contaminations.
0: So what does it mean for people's health if they do consume this toxic PFAS chemical?
1: The best body of work on this was done by Australian National University researchers. They conducted a 3-year study into the health risks from PFAS for residents in Katherine here, and as well as in Oakey in Queensland and Williamtown in New South Wales. And so that involved taking some 2,500 blood samples, including about 600 blood samples from Katherine residents. And they found that there's more PFAS in our blood than, well, in Katherine residents' blood than normal people. And that was largely dependent on how long they'd been living in the town and whether they did drink water from bores or eat locally grown foods, and especially if they had directly worked with firefighting foams on the base. But it didn't conclusively identify causal links between PFAS and bad health outcomes. Having said that, people in Katherine and Williamtown in the study were found to have a higher prevalence of high uric acid, which is a marker of poor kidney function. So there was that finding, but they were hesitant to say that that's necessarily a direct cause of the PFAS. It could be something else.
0: So, James, what details have we heard about this legal action that the Commonwealth is taking against the company that produces the toxic product containing PFAS?
1: Yeah, so they're taking this company, 3M, to the federal court. That case will have to do with the contamination with PFAS at 28 different defence bases around.

0: around Australia. The core of the allegations are that basically that 3M knew that there were ill effects from its firefighting foam and that it environment, including environmental risks, and it didn't tell its customer defense that it knew those things, that it gave assurances about how you could get rid of the foam and environmental safety that were inconsistent with what it actually knew about the product at the time. The Assistant Minister for Defence, Peter Khalil, said, look, we have spent, Defence that is, has spent $1.3 billion on its PFAS response so far. There's more money to be spent on that to come. And so we're seeking $2 billion in damages to recover, to try to claw back some of that money. I mean, just to give you an idea here at Tyndall, so as well as the treatment plant that treats Catherine's drinking water, there are two water treatment plants on the base at Tyndall that are sort of constantly pumping to try to reduce the amount of PFAS contaminated groundwater that comes off the base in the first place. And then they're digging up all this soil and getting rid of all the highly contaminated soil around the old training area on the base. So all of that costs enormous amounts of money. And I guess this is the one way the government is saying, well, really 3M should be paying up for some of this.
1: Now, what have residents in Catherine said in response to this news?
0: Well, one Catherine resident I spoke with, Anjali Palmer, she said that this was really welcome. She used the word awesome and said that the anxiety that all of this has caused Catherine residents is really high and there should be some accountability for that.
2: I think it's about time we started holding large corporations to account. You know, the damage done to the environment and to people's health, it's been so concerning for residents. We can't just keep walking away from companies damaging our people and our environment. I think it's just fantastic.
0: That's Anjali Palmer, who's a local Catherine resident.
1: Finally, James, you talked about some of the precautions that Catherine residents still take, you know, a decade on from this initial discovery of PFAS. Are there other flow-on effects for residents just every day?
0: I think that there is a strong sort of psychological effect, and that was one of the other things that the ANU study into the health effects of PFAS made, was that people are just worried about it. There's a kind of worry about the unknown. There's lots of mango trees around town, and it's really nice in mango season. You can just grab a free Kensington Pride off a tree if you're tall enough. Should I be eating those? Should I eat many of those? Maybe not. We're within the contamination zone. People worry about veggie gardens. Is this a good idea? They spend all this money on making raised garden beds so that they can be sure there's no PFAS in the herbs that they might be growing in their backyard, and not being able to eat your eggs if you're on a rural block which is dependent on bore water. These are big impacts on people's daily life. And Anjali Palmer also spoke about just the effect that this has, given how fishing crazy everybody is in Catherine.
2: It's really unfortunate that we can't enjoy our environment as best we have been.
1: James, thanks so much.
0: Thank you.
1: Catherine reporter James Elton there.
3: ABC Australia Wide.
1: And 3M released a statement saying, we will defend ourselves against these claims through the legal process. The statement goes on to say, 3M has never manufactured PFAS in Australia and ceased sales of the products at issue in Australia around two decades ago. Despite this, the Department of Defence continued to use PFAS-containing firefighting foams for nearly two decades longer, as noted in a recent Legislative Committee report. To the community of Coolerman in the New South Wales Riverina, there's mounting concern regional Australia is being left out of the ongoing national debate about Australia's migration intake. Migrants, employers and researchers say many industries in the regions can't survive without overseas workers, and immigration provides both economic and social benefits to small communities. A sector that's seen chronic labour shortages is healthcare, and one southern New South Wales council says without a migrant workforce, it couldn't staff the local aged care home. Emily Doak has more.
4: It's more than 2 years since registered nurse Vanessa Joy Hippolito moved from the Philippines to the small Riverina town of Coolerman.
5: I'm a single mother, so I'm doing this for my family, better opportunities for my daughters. I know moving here makes me miss my family, but Coolerman is actually warm and very welcoming.

0: She's one of 14 migrants working at the local aged care facility, filling a critical workforce gap.
1: Work or job really can be challenging, but it is also rewarding at the same time. It actually becomes even more meaningful when the families and the residents actually reach out to us and appreciate us.
0: The Filipino healthcare workers are sponsored by the Cullman Shire Council, which runs aged care services in the town. It looked overseas after it couldn't recruit enough local registered nurses, even building a house for them to live in. General Manager Tony Donoghue says the program's been a success and means the aged care home can now run at full capacity.
2: Since we've brought over this workforce, we're back up to 33 and operating in the black, and it's a weight off our shoulders from where we were 3 years ago on where to turn, how to keep this facility going.
0: For a regional community like this, in a regional area, a small community like Cullman, how significant is it to stay in the community where you've always lived? What sort of a difference does that make for people?
2: When you've spent 60 years with an individual and your family still lives here, and sometimes they've had to separate in the past. Someone's had to move into Wagga, the other party no longer has a licence, so they're in their house, and then getting to see each other every day becomes harder and harder. Being able to age in your community, Cullman and the surrounds, means that people are together, that they're still part of the community.
0: Postdoctoral research associate at the University of Sydney, Sasha Block, says international workers make up about half of Australia's healthcare workforce, and in some regional communities that figure is higher. She says the benefits are far-reaching.
3: Together with their skills and knowledge, they also bring their culture, they bring their families, they bring enormous attitude to contribute. They also are saying that it makes our place vibrant, it makes our place interesting to live, it makes our place diverse.
0: The government's forecasting net migration of 295,000 people this financial year, well down on the more than 530,000 migrants 3 years ago. But pressure is ramping up on the government to cut those numbers further. Opposition leader Angus Taylor's promised to deliver one of the biggest cuts to immigration in Australia's history if the coalition wins government in 2028. But back at the aged care facility in Cullman, there's hope that the value of migrants to regional areas will be recognised.
2: Encouraging people to come out and live regionally, work regionally, and allow our regions to grow is a really important part of how Australia develops and grows. And we feel proud that we've made a difference.
1: Being here in Australia with great opportunities, they'd be, you know, more open to immigrants. I guess it's really great help.
4: Vanessa Hippolito ending that report from Emily Doak and Melinda Hayter. We head now to Port Lincoln on South Australia's Eyre Peninsula, where locals say the waters are changing. The Spencer Gulf, situated between the York and Eyre Peninsulas, had been thought to mostly escape the worst of the harmful algal bloom that devastated parts of the state's coastlines. But earlier in May, government scientists confirmed the presence of Karenia algae, and now new modelling shows it may move further up the Gulf. Eyre Peninsula reporter Duncan Bailey has this story.
5: Oceanographer Jochen Kemp has been tracking algae movements since the harmful algal bloom first broke out in Gulf St. Vincent last year. His new modelling predicts the algal bloom that has plagued South Australia's coastline since March 2025 will move further through the Spencer Gulf in the next few months.
6: And it's not guesswork or so, it's all based on a solid scientific framework. The weird thing for me was to see that we actually have similar conditions like we had last year. So now we have the same situation. The algal bloom was actually declared over, but we are in a similar season. So last year, the algal bloom started in late March, and we have now another hotspot around Boston Bay.
5: It's concerning news, but locals in the Eyre Peninsula say it shouldn't be cause for alarm. Interim CEO of the Lower Eyre Council, Sasheen Hopewell, says speculation is almost as harmful to the industry and the local economy.
7: Those things impact visitors to the region and the confidence of our local community and industry as well. So we encourage everyone to get their data from from the government experts.
5: Ms. Hopewell says while elevated levels of Karenia had been detected, it was important to keep perspective with outbreaks in metro areas reaching cell counts into the millions.
7: I think from a council perspective, our plan is really to keep actively monitoring the situation, working with those agencies and our industries as well. So keeping in touch with everyone and seeing what they need.
5: About 11 kilometres north of Port Lincoln in North Shields, citizen scientist Wendy Lambert has been sampling the waters around her home. She's one of many around the state who work alongside trained scientists within the Phytoplankton of South Australia group in an ongoing, collective effort to track the movement of the harmful algal bloom. Earlier this week, Ms. Lambert says she was contacted by friends who discovered just under 1,000 fish on a local beach, some still gasping for air.
8: There was all these tiny bait fish, just all scattered, you know, like 20 or 30 here and then another metre or so, another 20 or 30 and then one or two and then, and I only went down to about 100 metres. Well, there's probably, say, under 1,000 that I saw in that time. They were very healthy. They looked very healthy. They were shiny. They were bendy.
5: Miss Lambert says she's seen fish washing up as early as April.
8: Lots of pufferfish, cowfish. There was a fairy penguin dead. There was two terns. There was a pigeon. Weird. A New Zealand octopus, which I've never seen before. It was huge.
5: The Department of Primary Industries and Resources SA says the government acknowledges the modelling produced by Dr. Kempf and others. However, the bloom has evolved differently to some modelled scenarios at various stages of the event, reinforcing the need to rely on multiple lines of evidence. Dr. Kempf says he can see this as potentially the second wave and says it's important to understand the significance of forecasts.
6: There are methods that you can use to actually prepare yourself for the future rather than just guesses. I'm out here and say, well, the model suggests maybe there's a second wave happening. Get prepared. In particular, go out and do monitoring because we need to understand and we can actually improve such models in the future if we take more measurements.
5: For citizen scientists like Ms. Lambert, they will continue to work with the government in a symbiotic hunter-gatherer style.
8: We can go and hunt it, and then if we find it, if they're interested, they can go and have another look. Because I love the ocean and I just care.
4: That report from Duncan Bailey. And in a response from the South Australian Department of Primary Industries and Regions, a spokesperson said water testing occurred twice weekly in areas of elevated Karenia activity, such as what was being experienced near the Lower Eyre Peninsula. And in addition to regular testing, the state government has also invested in 6 early detection and environmental monitoring buoys, including one in Boston Bay, which can provide early detection of harmful algal blooms. And finally, on Australia-wide, we head to Gippsland in Victoria. Around the country, farmers and regional communities are grappling with the introduction of renewable

0: that are caused by these facilities, whether it be light, noise, whether it destroys people's visual amenity, the impact on the environment, not to mention things like fire risk.
1: Three big batteries are proposed for Baw-Baw Shire, which takes in Gippsland's western edge. One in Shady Creek, proposed by Samsung, one in Yarragon North, proposed by Zebri, and one in Trafalgar East, proposed by Ib Vogt. They will store electricity to be discharged into the grid at times of peak demand and could power tens of thousands of homes as we transition away from coal. The proposed locations are not within the state government's renewable energy zone. The zones were announced in 2025 as the preferred locations to host wind, solar and batteries due to their proximity to grid connections. Gippsland's zone is located further east. However, renewable energy projects can still be built outside of these zones. The local council is strongly opposed to the developments in farmland. It has written to the Victorian government, asking it to work with the council to find new best sites that are not on farmland. In a statement last year, Baw-Baw Shire Mayor Kate Wilson said while the council endorses the need for renewable energy and the role that batteries will play in stabilising the grid, their location needs to take into account agricultural land impacts, community safety and environment protections. Baw-Baw Shire is already home to a smaller BESS in Longwarrie, a 5-megawatt system that hums along next to an industrial estate, hidden behind a large metal fence. James is part of an advocacy group, Friends of Gippsland, which is organising against the batteries in Baw-Baw Shire. It has organised a petition with around 6,000 signatures already from people worried about fire and environmental risk, noise, visual amenity and the impact of the batteries on agriculture. The ABC put these concerns to the three developers. Zebri said in a statement its battery would have heat, smoke and flammable gas detection and exhaust systems with associated hardwired alarms that could trigger automatic isolation of the unit. It said tests had shown its systems to be suitable for controlling a BESS fire. Samsung also responded with a statement and said it had consulted with the CFA on the project's design to ensure there were fire safety features on site, including hydrants, a water supply, a 10-metre-wide fire break and fire detection systems with remote emergency shutdown capability. A CFA spokesperson said the organisation has developed Australian-first guidelines for renewable energy facilities. The spokesperson said the CFA works with regulators and industry to ensure fire risk management is considered and addressed during the design and operation of renewable energy facilities, and that fire safety is a key consideration when a facility is proposed. Andrew Bray, National Director of Regional Renewables Advocate RA Alliance, says batteries are an important part of the transition from coal power to clean energy.
2: There will be more batteries. A lot of them will be in the renewable energy zones, but yeah, as these examples are showing, there will be developments in other places as well.
1: But he says developers and governments need to explain why the batteries are being developed and why each location has been chosen.
2: You know, it's really up to those companies to mount a convincing argument and consult properly with the local communities to show why there should be those projects there.
1: For now, these West Gippsland communities are waiting to hear whether the BESSs get the go-ahead from the state government. James says he and his neighbours will keep fighting.
0: We're trying to make it clear that there are better areas.
1: A spokesperson for the Victorian government said any proposal would be considered on its merits and community members are encouraged to make submissions to ensure their views are considered in the decision-making process.
3: Reporter Danielle Kutchell from Gippsland there. And that's Australia Wide for today. My name's Alex Barwick. Thanks to the program's producer, Alex Hyman, and thanks for listening.
4: A confession. A memory. A lie. What if all three could be wrong? Forensic is a new series from All in the Mind, unpacking the hidden psychology of crime solving. Why innocent people confess? How memories can be rewritten? The science behind true crime. All in the Mind, Forensic. Sundays at 1 on ABC Radio National and anytime on ABC Listen.

0: of a firefighting foam containing so-called forever chemicals that contaminated Defence Force bases across Australia. The federal government's seeking $2 billion in damages from 3M, alleging the company withheld the results of its own environmental lab testing that showed there were significant adverse environmental effects associated with its PFAS products. Defence has already spent many hundreds of millions of dollars decontaminating 28 sites around the country, including near the naval base at Jervis Bay and the Indigenous community of Wreck Bay on the New South Wales south coast.
1: The Wreck Bay Aboriginal fishing community is tucked away in a little bit of paradise on the south coast of New South Wales. It's pristine ocean, and when you look across to the distance, it's the mountains. It's actually a place right on the ocean that is just us, you know, and it's been like that for thousands of years.
2: Head along Wreck Bay Road, see through there, that's the east-west runway there. Into the right here, we've got the training centre where they do all their fire drills, where the PFAS was kept and stored. But everything from there, from their training centre, all that water, every time it rains, everything runs down this hill and it runs straight into its little gutters and creeks and all these little nooks and crannies that all flow down into Wreck Bay, and then it runs into our ocean down here.
0: That's Wreck Bay resident Matthew Sims speaking in the 2024 documentary How to Poison a Planet, which featured the work of award-winning Australian reporter Carrie Fellner. She spent years tracking and recording the impacts of PFAS contamination around the country.
3: The most extraordinary thing about today is the fact that we are seeing this acknowledgement from the federal government about the conduct of 3M. Because in most of the time that I've been following this scandal, we've seen the federal government really stridently defending these legal cases launched by residents of contaminated communities. They've spent a lot of time denying the impacts of this contamination. But yet now we're seeing them turning around and actually acknowledging the scale of the impact of this contamination, and also talking to the actions of 3M, the multinational company that originally manufactured these chemicals. As far as we've gone so far, we haven't actually seen 3M feature as part of the discussion at all. I suppose the other significant thing is the quantum of this claim. We'd seen the government to this point pay out about $408 million. So we knew that a claim against 3M would be large, but I don't think anyone was quite expecting the scale of the claim to reach to $2 billion.
0: Okay, well, let's go to both those points. What is the federal government alleging exactly? What is their claim against 3M?
3: So the federal government is making two major claims against 3M. They're claiming that 3M basically misled them about the harms of this product, the firefighting foam that contained PFAS chemicals. And so we're seeing things like that. They're saying that the government was told that the foam was non-toxic and biodegradable, so that it broke down in the environment. The government saying that wasn't actually true.
0: And let's go to the quantum of the damage that you point out is large. You know, it's $2 billion, the damages they're seeking. The minister says Defence has already spent $1.3 billion investigating and cleaning up the toxic mess, including, as you said, more than $400 million paid out to communities to settle lawsuits. And this is about getting recompense from the company. But the claim is $2 billion, and the assistant minister says it's to recover costs so far, but also in expectation of future costs. So, Gary, I guess the question is, what else is out there that needs to be cleaned up?
3: Yeah, well, it's actually a really convoluted process that they've had to go about at each of these 28 defence bases that are affected. It takes years from the beginning preliminary assessments of the contamination, going around and doing water sampling, doing land sampling, coming up with remediation action plans to redress the contamination. And that's before you even get to the point of the actual remediation, which is the most difficult part. Like what we saw at Williamtown, which was one of the first communities affected, you had all of these drains and waterways that were running off the base, carrying the contamination into the community. And the contamination would sort of sink down into the sediment. And then every time it rained, the contamination would come up in the waterway and then move, you know, several hundred metres down and then sort of contaminate and poison more people's

Hello, I'm Fran Kelly, host of the Radio National Hour, right here at 6 p.m. every weeknight or anytime, anywhere as a podcast. The federal government has launched its largest ever legal claim, taking on the manufacturer.

0: properties. And to my knowledge, they still haven't actually come up with a way to stop that from happening. The chemicals never break down in the environment. So it's a massive environmental disaster that they're dealing with. And I think it's going to be a long time before they find a way to really get a handle on that.
1: Let's go to more of the work that you've done on this, because you have spent literally years of your life, spoken to hundreds of people, trying to understand the impacts of this forever chemical pollution. The Indigenous community of Wreck Bay in the south coast of New South Wales is one place you've spent a lot of time, and they've been fighting for acknowledgement of both the environmental and the health impacts of PFAS for some time now. They have received a $22 million payment from Defence. Tell us about Wreck Bay and the impact on Wreck Bay and what that $22 million was an acknowledgement of, can you?
0: Yeah, well, the Wreck Bay, it was particularly harrowing what happened in Wreck Bay compared to all the other communities, and no doubt all of them have suffered. But Wreck Bay was an Aboriginal community where that community is so ingrained with the land. You know, their sacred sites have heavily contaminated water running through them. It's a fishing community that survived off the fish that were suddenly told you can't eat these fish anymore. So, you know, all their cultural practices have been deeply affected by this. The emotional toll on that community is enormous. And then not to mention, you know, they're also suffering some of the highest rates of premature death in Australia. So they have a lot of unanswered questions about the health effects.
1: Yeah. Let's hear a little more about their unanswered questions. Here's Teresa Adler again from the documentary you were a part of, How to Poison a Planet, talking about some of the diseases and conditions that the community blames on PFAS contamination.
2: The two main killers in the community is from heart attack and cancer. I had a cancerous cyst in my pancreas. Pancreatic cancer is very brutal and savage. Since January, we've had 6 funerals. So a lot of alarm bells was ringing.
1: Now, that was a couple of years ago, Carrie, but some of the evidence given at the Senate inquiry more recently into this from Wreck Bay residents, you know, talk about enormous number of deaths in families and young people under the age of 50 and sometimes much younger. You know, there's definitely talk of clusters there.
0: Yeah, that's right. And actually, we managed as part of our investigation to track down the local doctor who had since left the town, but he actually told me he did believe that there was a cancer cluster in that community, and he was sort of shocked by the level of cancer that he had seen and subsequently heard about even when he left. So I sort of did my best digging that I could at that time, and unfortunately what we found was, because it's actually in a territory, it's not part of New South Wales, they don't actually keep data on levels of cancer in that community. But I did find some statistics that showed that these rates of premature death were extremely high, in some years the highest in Australia.
1: Now, we've got a dilemma here, haven't we? Because, you know, there's all this anecdotal evidence of devastated health impacts, and you've uncovered this back in one of your original reports back in Williamtown near Newcastle too. But this legal claim by the federal government against 3M is for environmental, economic and cultural impacts. It's not for health damages. Is that
0: That's
1: because
0: correct.
1: The environmental yeah. impacts are easy to prove, or because the Australian government still does not accept that there are deadly impacts from PFAS?
0: Yes, it's definitely the latter there. The federal government very much still denies that there's any link between PFAS exposure and ill effects. I did think that stance perhaps might have started to change. We saw a landmark finding from the World Health Organization's Agency for Cancer, and it found one of the best known types of PFAS, which is in this firefighting foam that the lawsuit is about. It found that was a carcinogen a couple of years ago, but they have yet to change their stance to say there's no ill effects. We've seen strong stances taken by governments in Europe and the United States to link the chemicals to certain types of cancer, high cholesterol, interference with the immune system, fertility effects and effects on children. But the government still says it does not believe that there's any evidence to show that there are health effects from PFAS.
1: Yeah, in fact, the government pointed us to the advice from the Centre for Disease Control in Australia to the government, which is the advice they act under. And it currently states, quote, there is limited evidence of human disease or other clinically significant harm resulting from PFAS exposure. Why is Australia out of step with these other countries?
0: Yeah, well, I suppose what

0: Seen some of the other countries, they've kind of relied on these large-scale reviews that have looked at a lot of epidemiological evidence, a lot of evidence in animals. Australia has chosen not to look at some of that epidemiological evidence. So they've kind of, I suppose you have different countries choosing to base their advice on different evidence. And we've had sort of our own health study here that sort of came up with a different view to some of the other scientists overseas.
1: Victorian Senator Lily Thorpe, who established and chaired a Senate Select Committee on PFAS, which heard from many, many people, including residents of Wreck Bay, is demanding that the federal government expand its response to take in health. She says the government must finally come clean about the health risks posed by these toxic chemicals, update its public health advice, and provide proper health supports for affected communities. And she says that the money that comes from this exercise of suing 3M must be used not to bolster the budget, but include a strong and well-resourced health response. Do you think there is pressure coming on this government to do more around the health impacts? As I say, you yourself, very early on, gathered a lot of evidence that indicated health clusters.
0: Yeah, and I, you know, in all of my work on this issue, I always felt we were very firmly buttressed by the findings of all of these international organisations that were saying, you know, there were very serious hazards associated with these chemicals, and it wasn't only about the environmental effects, it was about the health hazards. The other thing I think's really relevant here is that over the years that I've been working on this, we've seen a lot of information come out from the internal files of 3M, which have been opened up through the legal discovery process. You know, you had things like they were deleting documents where they were talking about, oh, we're concerned that these chemicals are carcinogenic. They were conducting studies to see how serious the effects were on monkeys, only to find that they couldn't continue the studies because all of the monkeys were dying. They were also one of the most sort of damning things that came out of these lawsuits was that they were trying to fund their own studies to show that the chemicals were safe, and were trying to deliberately undermine scientific studies that linked the chemicals with cancer. So, you know, as the federal government takes on 3M and canvasses all of those issues within this lawsuit, I think it will be difficult for them to try and weaponize that evidence against 3M, but at the same time say, oh, we don't believe there are any health effects.
1: Carrie, regardless of the clinical evidence, this is obviously causing a lot of distress to a lot of communities that have been exposed to these chemicals, communities like Wreck Bay, but others too. Do you think governments have reckoned with this, and will this announcement by the government, will it go some way to calm those communities and make them feel heard?
0: Unfortunately, from my conversations with people today, I've reached out to a lot of the people that I was in contact with 10 years ago, right back in Williamtown where this all started. The feeling today was that they were fairly blindsided by this announcement. And they also felt angry because back in Williamtown all those years ago, they felt as though they were being told that they were hysterical, that they were blowing the whole thing out of proportion. A lot of them said, oh, defence told us there was nothing to see here, it wasn't an issue. And so now they feel that the government turning around and suing 3M for all this money, it's vindicating, but it's also showing that, you know, they were right to be so worried about it all those years ago. So it's a fairly mixed emotions today for people, I think.
1: That was award-winning investigative reporter with the Sydney Morning Herald, Carrie Fellner. And if you want to hear more in-depth analysis of the events shaping our world, don't forget, tune in 6 p.m. weeknights right here on Radio National, or find us anytime on ABC Listen or wherever you get your podcasts. I'm Fran Kelly, and it's time now for today's episode of ABC News Daily with Sam Hawley. Have a great day.
2: The US military is striking Iran, and Israel has ramped up its attacks in southern Lebanon. So is there really a chance of a peace deal? And does the Israeli leader, Benjamin Netanyahu, even want one as he faces an election within months? Today, Dov Waxman, Professor of Israel Studies at UCLA, on Netanyahu's tactics. I'm Sam Hawley on Gadigal Land in Sydney. This is ABC News Daily.
1: So
2: Yoav, we're going to consider the future of the Israeli Prime Minister Benjamin Netanyahu and what his aims are before an election this year, which could be sooner rather than later, couldn't it?
3: Well, at the moment, it seems most likely that the election will take place as scheduled at the end of October. It could all change in the next day or two. Some of the opposition parties are hoping for an earlier election to take place in September. But whether it takes place in September or October, there will definitely be an election this year. And Netanyahu's future is really very much up for grabs right now.
2: Yeah. And what are the polls showing us? What are the Israelis thinking of Benjamin Netanyahu at this point?
3: Well, in terms of the latest polling, his party is still likely to receive, the Likud party is still likely to receive the largest share of the vote, which would give it the greatest share of seats in the parliament, but it doesn't look like it's going to be able to form a coalition. At the same time, the opposition to Netanyahu is also projected not to get a majority of seats in the parliament.
2: All right. OK, well, let's come back to this election in a moment. But, Dov, we know that Benjamin Netanyahu, he was instrumental in convincing Donald Trump to begin the war against Iran. And while peace negotiations are still underway to end that war, the Israeli leader has intensified attacks in southern Lebanon, hasn't he? Just tell me what's going on and why he's doing it.
3: Yeah, as the peace talks are progressing or appear to be progressing with Iran, Netanyahu's really decided to escalate the situation very dramatically in Lebanon.
4: Shots ring out on Lebanon's border with Israel. In the latest escalation in its conflict with the militant group Hezbollah, Israel is warning residents from across southern Lebanon to evacuate the region.
5: This is a major development which could affect hundreds of thousands of people, and we are already seeing reports that many are fleeing the area.
3: There's really not been a ceasefire in Lebanon, although that was officially announced and it was tied to the ceasefire between the United States and Iran. And now Israel is calling for the complete evacuation of southern Lebanon, basically. In many ways, this, I think, is a response to the prospect of a ceasefire between the United States and Iran. And this is not something that Netanyahu wanted to happen. I think many Israelis are disappointed with the, at best, inconclusive results of the war with Iran. And Netanyahu is therefore under the defensive in that. He's also under a lot of criticism for failing to deal with the continuing threat that Hezbollah poses to Israeli citizens in northern Israel. And so really he's trying to signal to his domestic audience that, you know, whatever Trump decides to do with Iran, over which I should say Netanyahu has basically very little influence at this point, he's really a spectator to those peace talks between the United States and Iran, he's determined to show that at least when it comes to Lebanon and Hezbollah, he's going to be independent from Trump and he's going to do what he thinks is in Israel's best interest. And the hope, which I think is a futile hope, that somehow, you know, another military offensive against Hezbollah will lead to that group's disarmament in Lebanon, which is, I think, an unlikely outcome.
2: Yeah, so even if the Iran war was to end and Trump got out of it, which is clearly what he wants to do, Netanyahu could continue this conflict against Hezbollah in Lebanon.
3: He could. I mean, the question of whether President Trump will allow him to do that is a big question. The Iranians want to tie a ceasefire with the United States to a ceasefire between Israel and Hezbollah. They want to link these two wars. And, you know, the Trump administration and certainly the Israeli government have tried to resist that linkage and tried to say these are two separate things. But I think much is going to depend on Trump. He's obviously notoriously hard to predict as to whether Trump will basically call upon Netanyahu to stop the attacks in southern Lebanon in order to reach a peace agreement or some kind of a ceasefire agreement with Iran. If Trump makes that demand, then I think Netanyahu will have no choice but to comply with it. But if Netanyahu does, and if he's forced to accept a ceasefire in Lebanon, then that is going to be bad news for him politically with the upcoming election in mind.
2: Right, because Netanyahu, he hasn't really achieved any of his aims, has he, in Iran or in Lebanon at this point?
3: Iran or Gaza, for that matter.
2: So how do the Israeli people view that?
3: Yeah, I think, you know, he's made a lot of promises to Israelis over the last couple of years, you know, promising to restore their sense of security after the disaster of October 7th. He promised to, you know, decisively defeat Hamas in the Gaza Strip. He promised that he would defeat Hezbollah. And he also said that he would ensure that Iran wouldn't have a nuclear program. And not only has he failed, but this

has come at great cost, of course, to the Israeli public. I mean, they've endured very serious airstrikes and attacks from Iran, attacks from Hezbollah, and Israeli soldiers are dying on a regular basis from drone attacks from Hezbollah. And the Israelis are still in Gaza with no prospect in sight of them likely to leave. So, you know, all of this has really imposed a lot of costs on the Israeli public. And I think Netanyahu then is going to stand to be blamed for that. On top of course, the belief that's widely held among many Israelis that he's partly responsible, if not fully responsible, for the catastrophe that Israel endured on October the 7th, 2023.

0: Dov, let's come back now to Benjamin Netanyahu's future. As we said, he could face an election as early as September, although more likely in October, but regardless, it will happen this year. Now, in recent years, of course, he has remained in power only because of a coalition he formed with far-right figures. Just remind us of that.
1: That's right. I mean, this current government, which is, you know, widely regarded as the most far-right government in Israel's history, this government came into being in 2022 as a result of Netanyahu really engineering a kind of political marriage between two far-right parties. It was very controversial at the time because it put in power people like Itamar Ben-Gvir, who was and is somebody who's really a far-right extremist, who actually has a criminal background. And this has, I think, been something that has been, you know, was controversial within Israel and is certainly controversial around the world.
0: And Mr. Ben-Gvir, he serves as the National Security Minister at the moment, and he has made headlines for all the wrong reasons for a very long time, but most recently because of this video, of course, he posted taunting handcuffed members of a Gaza flotilla, including, of course, Australians.
2: In the video captioned "Welcome to Israel," he's seen taunting some of the more than 400 activists who were on board the Global Samud flotilla, which includes 11 Australians.
3: They came with much pride as big heroes. Look, see how they look now. Not heroes and not anything. Terror supporters. I tell Prime Minister Netanyahu, give them to me for much more time. Give them to us for the terrorists' prisons.
0: What did you make of that when you saw it?
1: Well, I mean, it's a shocking video for anybody who hasn't really paid attention to the reports that have been coming out of Israel and from the human rights organisations about the treatment of Palestinian prisoners. What's shocking is that this is now happening not just to Palestinian detainees, but to activists from around the world, including from countries that Israel has good relations with. But I think from Itamar Ben-Gvir's perspective, you know, although that video is disturbing to watch and to see that kind of treatment meted out to those activists, it plays well with Ben-Gvir's base. The people who vote for Ben-Gvir, and actually his party is predicted to do well in the next elections and to gain seats, They like this. They you know, and I think Ben-Gvir couldn't care less really what the international public or what foreign governments think of him. What he cares about is his domestic audience and particularly his far-right supporters. And, you know, they, I think, quite happy to see this kind of mistreatment.
0: The IDF, of course, it rejects allegations of abuse, and in relation to the flotilla, does also reject allegations of abuse by IDF soldiers. Now, tell me then, you're saying, though, that Benjamin Netanyahu will need still the likes of Mr. Ben-Gvir to form a government after the next election. That's very likely.
1: That's right. I mean, on the one hand, you know, it was, I think, notable that Netanyahu did come out and criticise Ben-Gvir publicly for their video and for those actions. But domestically, he needs Ben-Gvir. He needs Ben-Gvir's party, because without that party in the Knesset, then there's no hope that Netanyahu will be able to cobble together a coalition to remain in power. So he can't completely alienate Ben-Gvir. And until he's really replaced, you know, I think these kinds of videos and that kind of treatment that we're hearing about is likely to continue, because this is something that Ben-Gvir himself encourages and supports.
0: All right, well, Dov, for Benjamin Netanyahu, as he heads to this election, of course, political survival is critical to him, isn't it? Because he is also facing very serious corruption charges. Now, his supporters, including Donald Trump, say it's all a stitch-up and they're demanding he be pardoned by the Israeli president.
4: How do you not? He's a wartime prime minister who's a hero. How do you not give a pardon?
1: That's right. I mean, for now, while he still faces these criminal charges and the real possibility of being convicted, his political survival is actually the key for his personal freedom. As long as he remains in office, he's not going to be convicted of those charges. It's unlikely. He can drag out the trial, as he's been doing quite successfully. But yeah, if he was to lose power, he could be in real legal jeopardy. And so that's, I think, the criticism and the complaint that many Israelis who support Netanyahu's policies, or at least sympathetic to his policies, question his motives. Many people who might once have supported Netanyahu have become frustrated precisely because they believe that his own political interests are sometimes trumping Israel's diplomatic and other interests.
0: So what do you think then, Dov? Will the Israeli people keep him there after this next election? Will they vote him back in? And what would that mean for the region, do you think?
1: Well, I think he's demonstrated time and again that he's adept at manoeuvring in the Israeli political system. He's the best able to cobble together a coalition government by making promises to other parties, whereas other Israeli political leaders and his rivals have failed to do that. I don't think we should count Netanyahu out or write his political obituary just yet.
0: And if he stays on, what will that mean, do you think, for the region?
1: Well, I think it will mean a continuation of Israel's current policies, really, which is a continuation of, you know, very likely the IDF will remain entrenched in the Gaza Strip for a long time to come. So a continuation of the grim situation in Gaza. I think it's unlikely to see any real change in Israel's approach to Lebanon and to Hezbollah. So continued, you know, periods of warfare and of mass displacement of Lebanese civilians in Lebanon. And since it doesn't look like the issue of Iran's nuclear program is likely to be resolved in the next few weeks or months, you know, a continuation of Israel's on-again, off-again war with Iran as well. So I think there's really any likelihood for any major changes in Israeli policies if Netanyahu remains in power, which of course will be of great frustration to many governments around the world who would like to see a different leader in Jerusalem.
0: Dov Waxman is a professor of Israel Studies at UCLA. This episode was produced by Sydney Peed. Audio production by Sam Dunn. Our supervising producer is David Cody. I'm Sam Hawley. ABC News Daily will be back again on Monday. 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
5: Hello, I'm Sally Sara and this is Radio National Breakfast. The top stories we're following today, you'll get the latest on Israeli strikes on Lebanon as more than a million people are already displaced. Prefab homes, are they one solution to Australia's housing crisis? And the Friday political panel will be here as the federal government introduces tax changes to the parliament. And you'll have the chance to solve the brain teaser after 8 this morning. But right now on Radio National, coming up to news time, it's 6 o'clock.
6: Good morning, this is ABC News, I'm Garrett Mundy. Reports in the US media claim the United States and Iran have reached an outline agreement to extend their ceasefire dependent on the approval of President Donald Trump. Nick Parmeter reports.
7: According to the report by Axios, the two sides have agreed on a 60-day memorandum of understanding to extend the truce and launch negotiations on Iran's nuclear program, but the plan still needs President Trump's sign-off. The report has prompted oil prices to reverse course and trade lower. Mr. Trump has repeatedly claimed the end of the war is close, but a day ago said he wasn't yet satisfied by the negotiations and that the US was not discussing easing sanctions, one of Tehran's demands. It comes as the two sides have again traded attacks. Iran says it's attacked a US airbase in Kuwait in retaliation for American strikes, which Washington says targeted the Iranian drone system.
6: The Israeli government says Hezbollah's ongoing attacks on Israeli soldiers and communities in the north of the country is forcing it to launch strikes across southern Lebanon. Here's Middle East correspondent Matthew Doran.
8: Yesterday, Israel demanded all residents of southern Lebanon leave the area ahead of further strikes by the military on the Iranian-backed militant group Hezbollah. It was the first sweeping displacement order since the US president announced a ceasefire in Lebanon in April, and followed days of intense strikes in the south, killing dozens of Lebanese, including children. The Israeli government insists it's Hezbollah breaching the ceasefire, launching hundreds of rockets and drones at Israel, and that it's exercising self-defense, refusing to be drawn on whether the surge in fighting means the ceasefire is shattered. More than 3,200 have been killed by Israeli strikes in Lebanon since March.
6: The Federal Attorney General has conceded the National Anti-Corruption Commission needs to have a reset. It follows this week's resignation of Commissioner Paul Brereton due to pressure over his ongoing links to the Defence Force and perceived conflicts of interest. Michelle Rowland says she backed Mr. Brereton in the role, but says his resignation clears the runway for a fresh start.
9: I've never stated anything but support for the Commissioner and confidence in Commissioner Brereton. But this does give us an opportunity with these new appointments to have a reset, and I will be engaging across the Parliament to make sure that that happens.
6: The founder of a construction company which trains young people from disadvantaged backgrounds has been named the 2026 Western Australian of the Year. Andrew Hanlon has the details.
10: Jim Gemelli has been recognised for his work at Ertech, an employee-owned engineering contractor where part of the wealth created is spent on helping others in the community. Dr. Gemelli also founded a program called the Motivation Foundation, which trains more than 70 students each year, many from disadvantaged backgrounds, to make them job-ready for the construction industry. Other winners included Noongar woman Professor Colleen Haywood, who was named the Aboriginal Award winner for her 35 years of service to education, public policy and the Indigenous community. The Community Award went to the Chief Executive of Anglicare, Mark Glasson.
6: The head of a Pilbara Aboriginal corporation says he's not ready to accept a $150 million reparation payment from Andrew Forrest's Fortescue Metals Group. Earlier this month, the federal court found the mining giant liable for the largest ever native title compensation payout in Australia, but the full judgment was suppressed due to cultural and commercial sensitivities. The ABC understands Justice Stephen Burley will soon publish a redacted version of his judgment. Injabandi Aboriginal Corporation Chief Executive Michael Woodley says an appeal for more compensation is still likely.
11: The system and this nation have to see us as, you know, people who deserve justice, right? This is our land. People need to understand that. We never asked for this. What we're asking for now, right, is justice.
6: In sport, men's tennis world number one Jannik Sinner has been knocked out of the French Open in the second round, losing in five sets to Argentinian Juan Manuel Cerundolo. The 24-year-old Italian was two sets up and was serving for the match when he asked for a medical timeout after feeling dizzy and nauseous in hot conditions. From there, the world number 56 Cerundolo fought back to win 3-6, 2-6, 7-5, 6-1, 6-1. It ends Sinner's quest for a first-ever Roland Garros title. Friday's weather, light showers and drizzle over western and southern parts of the southwest land division, southern and southwest Gascoyne and northern goldfields, more frequent about the west and south coasts, and some morning fog likely over inland parts of the southwest land division. Partly cloudy in Perth, a high chance of showers becoming less likely late in the day. Light winds and a forecast top of 19 degrees for the city, where right now it's 13.1 degrees. ABC News, it's 6:05.
5: Good morning, I'm Sally Sara. It is Friday, the 29th of May. Welcome to Radio National Breakfast. Coming up...
12: The Commonwealth is seeking more than $2 billion in damages. Let me be clear. This is the largest legal claim ever brought by the Commonwealth.
5: The federal government sues the manufacturer of the firefighting foam containing PFAS chemicals. You'll hear from an affected community in this hour. Also ahead...
13: The ceasefire that was declared clearly is a ceasefire by name. More than 1,200,000 people have been displaced. This is almost a quarter of the Lebanese population.
5: Israel strikes Beirut for the first time in weeks. So where does this leave the ceasefire? A former Lebanese health minister will be my guest. Meanwhile...
14: There are nearly a million people displaced in various armed groups in the province, causing this displacement. So you don't want to get movement because if people have got Ebola.
5: Fighting in the east of the Democratic Republic of Congo hampers efforts to contain the latest Ebola outbreak. You'll hear from the country director of the International Rescue Committee. And can Rome be built in a day?
15: We do see some of our apartment builders who will build, for example, the bathroom off-site and then bring it on-site. What we're trying to do is push and make this more mainstream.
5: This morning you're going to learn more about so-called flat pack homes as the federal government tries to fast-track construction. All of that ahead here on Radio National Breakfast. I'm Sally Sara, coming to you from Ngunnawal Country in Canberra and acknowledging other custodians. It's 6 past 6. Well, good morning. Thanks for joining this morning. Let's begin with Ollie Gordon, bringing you up to date with the news. Ollie, good morning.
16: Good morning, Sally. Starting overseas, and US and Iranian negotiators have reportedly reached an agreement to extend a ceasefire in the three-month-old war by 60 days. Multiple media organisations are reporting the deal, which still requires US President Donald Trump's final sign-off. Both Iran and the US have accused each other of violating the fragile ceasefire in the past few days. Iran targeted a US airbase in Kuwait after the US struck what it described as an Iranian drone operation near the Strait of Hormuz. Back home, former Prime Minister Tony Abbott is expected to be named the Liberal Party's new federal president on day one of the Liberal Party's federal council today. The federal presidency is an unpaid role tasked with overseeing campaign infrastructure and administrative processes. Mr. Abbott will be the only nominee for the position after former Foreign Minister Alexander Downer dropped out of the contest. Officeworks is set to move hundreds of highly skilled technology jobs offshore. Dozens of staff at the business's Western Sydney Customer Service Centre have been told their roles have been made redundant. The company will replace the centre with staff in the Philippines. It's also setting up an office for some sales staff and AI developers in India. And the ABC has appointed senior Reuters executive Simon Robinson as its Director of News and Current Affairs. Mr. Robinson replaces Justin Stevens, who resigned from the ABC on Wednesday after 4 years in the role. Mr. Robinson starts in September. And finally, Sally, in sport, men's tennis world number one Jannik Sinner has been knocked out of the French Open as a heat wave continues across Europe. The 24-year-old Italian was serving for the match when he began feeling dizzy and nauseous in the hot conditions. Sinner's opponent, world number 56, Argentinian Juan Manuel Cerundolo, began a fight back and won the match in 5 sets. The defeat ends Sinner's quest for his first ever Roland Garros title. Sally?
5: Ollie, thank you. It's 6:09.
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5: In this half hour, you're going to be hearing more about the use of prefab and flat pack homes as the government tries to speed up construction. That'll be coming up shortly. But first, the World Health Organization is calling for an immediate ceasefire in the east of the Democratic Republic of Congo as an Ebola outbreak claims more than 200 lives. Neighbouring Uganda has confirmed at least 7 cases of Ebola, with the country shutting its border for the next 4 weeks. Meanwhile, health workers in the DRC are reporting shortages of essentials such as protective equipment, soap and body bags. Heather Kerr is the International Rescue Committee's country director for the DRC. I spoke with her earlier. Heather Kerr, you're in the DRC. What's the situation in terms of the way people are confronting this outbreak of Ebola?
18: Well, it's a really serious outbreak of Ebola, probably the most serious one we've seen, because it went undetected for so long, and it's a different species of Ebola. We're used to dealing with Ebola Zaire, and this is called Ebola Bundibugyo, but it's only been seen 3 times before in the 17 outbreaks that we've had in DRC. So the problem at the beginning was that people were testing eventually for Ebola Zaire, and it was actually, as I say, a different species. Mm. So it took a long time to realise what was going on. So on the ground, people are scared. You know, this has been, as I say, it's been out there a long time. It's probably been out there since the middle of March. So it's many people have gone untreated. They presented in health centres.

0: as, and the symptoms are quite similar to malaria. So, yeah, there's been a lot of confusion and people, as I say, who've presented and haven't been treated.
1: How significant are the security challenges, particularly in Ituri province in DRC right now?
0: They are serious. If you have an outbreak in a context where there's conflict, and you also have displacement caused by the conflict, then it makes it much more complex. And that's what's going on in Ituri. There are nearly a million people displaced and various armed groups in the province causing this displacement. So you don't want to get movement, because if people have got Ebola, you don't want them to move to another province, for instance. So, but the Congolese people move around a lot. And as I'm sure you know, with there's Ebola in South Kivu now as well. So, yeah, caused by people on the move.
1: Earlier this week, the head of the World Health Organization called for an immediate ceasefire in the eastern DRC to help tackle the outbreak. He'll be travelling to the country in the next few days. How important is this visit to focus attention?
0: I think it's really important, especially when you have somebody like him coming to DRC. And obviously, it would be good if we can have a ceasefire. We've tried to have many ceasefires in DRC, but as I say, conflict and Ebola really don't go together. So it would be a very good thing.
1: The aid group Save the Children said earlier this week that a quarter of the confirmed Ebola cases are children. Children make up more than half the population in this part of the world. Are kids especially vulnerable to the disease?
0: Well, it seems younger people are vulnerable to the disease. When I've looked at the statistics recently, it seems that this particular Ebola strain is affecting younger people. And it obviously is affecting women who are caregivers. They're quite badly affected as well.
1: How much reach does the government in Kinshasa have into these areas in the eastern DRC? We know DRC is vast, and because of security and infrastructure problems, it's very hard to get that central government connected to some parts of the country.
0: Yeah, I mean, Kinshasa is a very long way from Ituri. It's right on the other side of the country. So if you want to fly there, it takes you, you know, two and a half hours. So that often feels like there's a disconnect. Mm. If you talk to people in Kinshasa often and you tell them about another province, it's like telling them about a completely different country. Mm. So there definitely is a disconnect. Mm.
1: When we look at the international borders, Uganda has closed its border for the next 4 weeks to try to stop the spread of disease. But many health experts, including the WHO, have advised countries against closing their borders. Do you think that's the right move?
0: I think WHO are right. They say there's no scientific reason for it, and personally, I think that's right. But I think people are particularly scared by this outbreak because it's a different strain of Ebola, because there are no vaccines or actual treatments for it as well. But closing borders is not helping. We all begin to feel a bit hemmed in and worried that we won't be able to get to Ituri and help. So I think the borders should remain open. Uganda, I think the borders are still open for trucks coming in and for food coming in. But we all need to be able to get to Ituri and back to help people. And it's hard to get there at the moment.
1: Is there enough of basic supplies at the moment for those medical teams that are right on the front line of this, Heather?
0: There are some medical supplies getting in now, especially things like personal protection equipment, which there wasn't really in the beginning. Lots of people were working in health centres with no protection equipment at all, which is obviously really dangerous for them. And it meant they were scared of treating the patients that were presenting. But that is getting in, and things are beginning to get in. But I feel everything's very slow, and we need to speed up, and we need to get on with the response. Because, as I say, it's been out there for a long time, and it's spread quite far.
1: Heather Kerr, thank you so much for making some time this morning. Thank you.
0: Thank you.
1: Heather is the International Rescue Committee's country director for the DRC. It's 16 past six.
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1: In a moment, you're going to hear more about flat pack homes. If they're one possible solution in the race to speed up construction of houses in Australia. But first, to federal politics. And an inquiry into the government's proposed tax changes will get underway soon. Political correspondent Stephanie Boris is here with me in our Parliament House studio in Canberra. Stephanie, the Prime Minister has indicated that any alterations to the proposed changes will be kept to a minimum.
3: Keep up with the word changes here, Sally. So don't expect major changes to the changes is the message that we're hearing from the Prime Minister. Are you following?
1: Yes, Minister.
3: Okay.
1: Yes.
3: So yesterday the government introduced the legislation grouping together changes to negative gearing, capital gains tax discount changes, that $250 income tax offset that's not till financial year 27-28, and the $1,000 instant tax reduction for workers. The legislation has been referred to a Senate committee. This wasn't sent to a committee due to a push from any political party as such. This is the normal process. And that's because the Senate agreed earlier this month that any meaty legislation or substance changes that had any elements starting from July would need to go to the Senate Standing Committees on Economics. So this is only going to go for a couple of weeks. The government intends on passing this legislation in early July before Parliament rises for the winter break. At this stage, it is a fine balancing act for the government. You've got the Greens who want this legislation to go further, to go harder. You've got the Coalition who want none of it. And then you've got many in the business sector wanting carve-outs. Now, the government initially was talking about working with the tech startup sector. We're now very much hearing the words from the Treasurer of Small Business as well. Why? The reason we're hearing that is because there's been a bigger push and a bigger campaign from small business to change who is eligible for the concessions for the capital gains tax discount. So that's potentially as well where we may see some changes, but the Prime Minister is talking down too much of any major alterations. You've also got Allegra Spender, the independent MP, who's been very big on pushing for, you know, tax reform. She is pro-change, but saying don't rush this or you do risk getting it wrong.
1: And Steffi, we'll talk about former Prime Minister who's making a comeback today, Tony Abbott, expected to be formally installed as the Federal President of the Liberal Party. Thank you for that.
3: Thank you.
1: Stephanie Boris there. It's 19 minutes past six. Could so-called flat pack homes provide a solution to Australia's housing crisis? The federal government is committing $39 million to help states and territories trial a rollout of prefabricated homes where parts are pre-built and then assembled on site. According to some estimates, building a new detached house is around 36% slower than it was a decade ago. Housing Minister Claire O'Neill says prefab homes could be built faster and cheaper than traditional methods.
4: Countries around the world are using prefab and modular construction to build homes faster, efficiently, and at greater scale. Australia has been slower to adapt, and that's why we're backing prefab and modular housing. And this is just the beginning. I am a massive believer in innovation in housing.
1: It's Housing Minister Claire O'Neill speaking at the National Press Club in Canberra yesterday. Professor Matthew Aitchison is the CEO of the research group known as Building 4.0, a CRC, and is a professor of architecture.

0: lecturer at Monash University. Matthew, welcome to Radio National Breakfast.
1: Thanks so much, Sally.
0: So let's just figure out what we're talking about here. Flat pack homes, what do we mean by that?
1: Yes, it's a tricky term, and if you'll allow me, I might unpack that a little bit more, pardon the terrible pun. Everyone's heard of prefab. Maybe some people have heard of modular. There's a lot of other terms that get used, like MMC, otherwise known as modern methods of construction. But all of these terms really describe what you might think about as a more industrialized way of building. So a little bit more like manufacturing and less like traditional building on site. And that's really what we are exploring with this project. There is a version of that prefab building, if you like, where everything is made in the factory and as much work is done in the factory as possible. And then those buildings

0: faster way.
1: Why is it cheaper and faster to do as much as possible in the factory rather than on site?
0: Well, that's a very good point, and I will push back a little bit because I don't think it is always cheaper to do everything in the factory. Australia does have a small prefab industry, as you had in your clip there. The minister mentioned that in other countries they have a much larger uptake. We have a smaller industry in Australia, but sometimes that part of the industry can be more expensive because everything is done in the factory. So what it is really about is trying to find a cost-benefit compromise, if you like, or a hybrid approach to doing the things on site that make a lot of sense and the things in factories that make a lot of sense.
1: How exactly could this kind of program help someone who's currently priced out of the housing market?
0: Well, the real aim of what we're trying to do here is improve productivity, with the eventual target of reducing costs and speeding up building. Now, if we can obviously improve productivity, efficiency, and speed things up, that will, by its nature, reduce cost. And so really, the really big aim of what we're trying to do, and you mentioned it is a pilot and it is ongoing and we are trying these things out and measuring it, but the long-term aim here is to depress the cost base of building in Australia.
1: You're saying that the sector is relatively small here in Australia. Which countries are doing all of this well and at scale? I kind of feel like it's going to be some sort of Scandinavian country.
0: Yeah, you're not wrong there. The example that gets used quite a bit are our friends in Sweden. So it's often said that around 80% of detached houses in Sweden are made in factories. I have visited Sweden on numerous occasions. I have many, many colleagues over there, and I can tell you that that's true. I think it's about 30% of flats are made in the factories. So they have a really high uptake, but they also have, this is a not so much known fact, a relatively small market compared to us. So there are about 8 million people, I believe, in Sweden. So it's a relatively small market with high penetration. Japan would be another country where I think they have a market share of around 10 to 15% of all detached houses are made in factories.
1: And if we're talking about workforce, who's skilled and permitted to put these homes together? Is it the same tradies that would build a house completely on site? How does it work?
0: Yeah, great question, because it is one of the things that's listed in the pro column, if you like, for doing things in a more industrialized way. This is much better, a much better approach for workers. Talking about Sweden, if you go to Sweden, you'll find a really inclusive workforce there. You walk into a factory and there are many female workers. There are also a lot more older workers. So it's just a much more easy on the body way to do it. But this is a growing part of the industry. And so to back to your question, I would also say that things probably won't change that much in the first instance. We'll still be working exactly with the same trades. And I think the sort of skills and training base of the industry will change over time as this part of housing delivery matures.
1: Matthew Aitchison, thank you for joining me this morning.
0: Thank you so much.
1: Professor Matthew Aitchison is CEO of the research group Building 4.0 CRC and Professor of Architecture at Monash University. In a moment, business and economics. It's 25 past six.
2: Life matters.
3: I know we like to think of Australia as the lucky country, but when it comes to gambling losses, we are the world's biggest.

0: $1 billion. So we're talking about a tenfold increase in 5 years in investment. It is $150 billion every year going forward. And what it's all around is around revolutionizing even further their manufacturing plants and increasing the way that NVIDIA chips can move into what's now referred to as hypersonic processing, Sally, in the AI revolution.
1: What does all this mean for Taiwan?
0: So, I mean, there's an argument to be made that Taiwan, as he puts it out, is the epicenter of the AI revolution, but it also could be becoming the most strategic part of the world in terms of the land. I mean, it's not just NVIDIA we're talking about here. So TSMC controls 72% of global foundry. It's based there. If you look at also something like AMC, which is the Atom and microchips, they are also now based there. They make almost 50% of their chips out of Taiwan as well. And all of them are doing and going for one play, which is the AI revolution. So, again, the strategicness of what Taiwan is becoming, in inverted commas, the future of the industrial revolution that we're now going through, is just getting bigger and bigger by the day.
1: The AI build-out is being described as, these are big phrases, the largest infrastructure expansion in human history. So who's paying for all of this, Evan?
0: Yeah, so it is, as you said, in terms of dollar value, it's going to be the largest. I mean, $150 billion a year in Taiwan. That doesn't include NVIDIA's $500 billion into the US. Again, if you look at TSMC and you look at AMC, they're also doing the same thing in the US as they're doing in Taiwan. And we haven't even discussed what China is doing in terms of the amount of money that they are spending in this industry. Who's spending it? Well, at the moment, most of it's coming from shareholder value in terms of where it is. You are seeing governments do it. So we know that, for instance, in China, the Chinese government is doing it. The US government is also backing into it. And then you've just got the companies that have already existed that are basically backing themselves on this point. Microsoft is the one to point out that we haven't discussed here as well. $80 billion a quarter for the next 3 years, according to them. Amazon is doing something similar. So they are all scrambling to catch, as you said, what is clearly the most expensive industrial revolution we have ever seen.
1: Just briefly, is there much talk about how this changes the strategic picture and the importance of Taiwan to countries like the United States?
0: Well, yes, it does. I mean, again, it's partly why you've seen the president sort of trying to stress that NVIDIA has to do more of its operations in the US rather than in Taiwan. We know about the geopolitics of China and the Taiwanese connection, and it therefore just puts that added level of pressure to make sure that this is not just a business discussion, it's also a geopolitical discussion.
1: Evan, thank you. You'll find out more about this extraordinary legal campaign by the federal government seeking damages over the manufacturers of PFAS chemicals. It's half.
2: ABC News, good morning, I'm Garrett Mundy. US President Donald Trump's Treasury chief has declined to answer questions related to reports a tentative deal to extend a ceasefire with Iran has been agreed. According to the reports, a 60-day extension to the truce is on the table, as well as the launching of talks on Iran's nuclear program, but that it's subject to the president signing off. Iranian state media has denied the reports. Treasury Secretary Scott Bessent has played down the reports, but says any deal must include the reopening of the Strait of Hormuz.
3: It's always a mistake to get out ahead of the president, so it is all going to be the president's decision. I think that we can see that the president very clearly stated out, open the strait, highly enriched uranium, no nuclear program.
2: An Australian cave diver is heading to central Laos to assist in the rescue of five men trapped deep in a flooded cave. Here's Southeast Asia correspondent Tim Swanston.
4: South Australian diver Josh Richards is on his way to central Laos to be part of an international diving team being assembled in a bid to rescue the group of men. The five men entered a cave in central Laos last week looking for gold when heavy rain triggered flash flooding and landslides that trapped them in. They were discovered on Wednesday afternoon when two rescue divers forming part of a search and rescue team found them. Those divers have been bringing the men food and water. Options are being explored on how to get the men out, including draining the cave, but the weather in central Laos will prove crucial as to if that will work.
2: More than 20 million illegal vapes with a street value of $1 billion have been seized by law enforcement authorities since Australia's vaping reforms came into effect. National Health Equity reporter Rachel Carbonell reports.
5: Figures obtained exclusively by the ABC show that Border Force has seized 19.4 million vaping products since the ban started in January 2024. The Therapeutic Goods Administration says it's removed 2.2 million unlawful vaping products during the same time period. The TGA has also used the new laws to crack down on advertising of vapes on social media and online. It's reported a 300-fold increase in the number of online ad removal requests for vaping products, up to 8,706 compared to only 29 in the previous financial year.
2: Australian company Officeworks is set to move hundreds of highly skilled technology jobs offshore in a trend experts say reflects a lack of local talent. Officeworks will replace its Sydney-based customer service centre with staff in the Philippines and is setting up an office for some sales, technology and AI developers in the Indian city of Bengaluru. University of Sydney International Business Professor Vikas Kumar says while some decisions to offshore jobs are simply about saving money, businesses are finding more talented AI developers in India.
6: We don't have the expertise here in Australia. So it's just not a choice for any firm which wants to offshore this particular work because they can't do it here. So just from an economy standpoint, it just makes more sense to do it in countries such as India.
2: Police have confirmed no evidence has been found of a swimmer reported to have failed to surface near Bunbury despite an extensive search. A witness reported a woman in distress in the water at Kumbana Beach on Wednesday morning. A full-scale marine and air operation was carried out, but no person has been reported missing. Senior Sergeant Bernie McConaughey says police were right to carry out the search because the witness report was highly credible.
7: As it stands right now, we haven't located anyone to confirm what she saw. It's a matter of community safety. Someone says someone needs help, we're always going to respond. It's our top priority.
2: In the AFL, Hawthorn has beaten St Kilda by 52 points at Docklands Stadium. Here's Corbin Middlemass.
8: For the first time since 1987, St Kilda went goalless to half-time, registering only five behinds as the Hawks piled on eight goals at the other end to lead by 50 at the long break. Sam Flanders' Achilles injury added to the Saints' woes and their mounting injury list. Jack Gunston kicked two goals in each of the first and second quarters, finishing with five for the game to move one clear on top of the Coleman medal race. Meanwhile, Will Day, playing just his sixth game in the last 2 years, got through the contest, collecting 18 disposals and also five clearances. Corbin Middlemass, ABC Sport, Melbourne.
2: Perth's weather, partly cloudy today, a high chance of showers becoming less likely late this afternoon and evening, light winds expected and a top of 19, showers increasing tomorrow, 22 degrees, and

0: hours and windy on Sunday, a top of 20. Right now in Perth, it is 13 degrees. That's the latest from the ABC Newsroom. It's now 25 minutes to 7.
1: Good morning and welcome to Radio National Breakfast. I'm Sally Sara, coming to you from Ngunnawal Country in Canberra and acknowledging other custodians. Coming up,
2: the Commonwealth is seeking more than $2 billion in damages. Let me be clear, this is the largest legal claim ever brought by the Commonwealth.
1: The federal government sues the manufacturer of firefighting foam containing PFAS chemicals. You'll hear from an affected community this hour. Also ahead,
3: the ceasefire that was declared clearly is a ceasefire by name. More than 1,200,000 people have been displaced. This is almost a quarter of the Lebanese population.
1: Israel strikes Beirut for the first time in several weeks. So where does this leave the ceasefire? A former Lebanese health minister will be my guest. The text line is open for you, 0418 226 576. Or you can send a message via ABC Listen. Now, let's check the weather for the capital cities at least. In Perth today, showers and 19 degrees. Darwin has a sunny Friday ahead and 31. Brisbane, partly cloudy, wind easing and 23. Sydney, showers easing and 22. Canberra will be mostly sunny today and 19 degrees. Melbourne, cloudy and 16. Hobart, shower or two and 17. And in Adelaide today, expecting some morning fog and showers and a top of 19 degrees. Israel has launched a strike on southern Beirut for the first time in weeks. It comes just a day after Israeli forces issued the largest evacuation order for southern Lebanon since the ceasefire took effect in April. Overnight, Israeli forces pounded Tahrir, Lebanon's fourth largest city, and killed at least 14 people across the southern region as part of its ongoing military escalation against Hezbollah. Dr. Firas Abiad is a former National Health Minister of Lebanon. He's now a surgeon at the American University of Beirut Medical Center. I spoke with him earlier. Dr. Firas Abiad, welcome back to Radio National Breakfast.
3: Thank you for having me.
1: What's the situation on the ground where you are right now, and what are you hearing from southern Lebanon?
3: Well, the situation has been the worsening in the sense that we are seeing more and more raids from Israel, whether it is on civilians, whether it is on also more evacuation orders for people to leave. And now this is affecting the two large cities in the southern Lebanon, Tyr and Nablus. Today, the usual toll of people killed every day now is about between 20 to 30 people on a daily basis.
1: What's the situation in the southern suburbs of Beirut right now?
3: Well, there was an attack reported this afternoon. The news coming from Israel is that there was somebody from Hezbollah that they were targeting. As you know, after the attacks of the 8th of April, where more than 400 people were killed in Beirut, the ceasefire that was later announced and the direct negotiations meant that at least Beirut was supposed to be among the areas where the ceasefire holds. So the attack that happened this afternoon, we don't know whether this is something that means that we are now in a new phase where even Beirut might come under attack.
1: What do you think about that?
3: Well, the ceasefire that was declared clearly is a ceasefire by name. This is, for people, whether people in the south or, even in Beirut, where we have drones flying over every day, things for sure does not appear to be a ceasefire. Now, what is the reason for that? Is it because, something related only to Lebanon, or whether because Israel wants to derail the negotiations occurring between the United States and Iran, there has

0: proper ceasefire.
1: What kind of injuries and conditions are medical teams dealing with in some of the worst affected areas right now?
0: Well, you have a lot of, as we said, direct attacks, including or affecting civilians. So we're seeing, families being killed, or, for example, a large number of women, children. We're seeing also attacks on the healthcare professionals, especially first responders. We have seen more than an incident where there was double taps, in the sense that there is a first attack, and then when the first responders arrive, they will become under another attack, and a large number of them have been killed. Now, the other aspect of that is the displaced. So at the moment, more than 1,200,000 people have been displaced. This is almost a quarter of the Lebanese population. Our population is around 4 million. And, those displaced, their living conditions are difficult. The more this war, the more prolonged it is, the more that it means that those displaced families are running out of resources. We haven't seen a lot of aid coming from abroad. And that means that sometimes even basic needs, such as access to health care or essential medications for the displaced, can become a tall order.
1: You were talking there about the displacement. There are already a large number, as you're saying, of Lebanese people who are displaced. Are they mainly gathering in Beirut now?
0: Well, Beirut definitely is, taking a large portion of those who are displaced. But we are seeing, displacement across Lebanon. The area that has been affected by the Israeli orders for evacuation is more than around 20% of the area of Lebanon, including, as we said, Nabati, which is one of the largest cities in the south. So really, the displacement, in my opinion, is also becoming a major humanitarian crisis, in addition, of course, to the people who are being killed or injured because of direct attacks.
1: We've spoken to multiple

0: hours last week. Do we know how many healthcare workers have been killed so far?
1: Yes, there is a toll that is issued by the Ministry of Public Health on the total casualties, including those by the healthcare workers. This is also validated by the WHO and other whether international organizations or UN agencies. Up till now, we are reporting more than 140 healthcare workers, mainly first responders, paramedics, who have been killed, in addition to the targeting of tens of hospitals, primary healthcare centers, or ambulances. Just 3 days ago, one of the few hospitals that are still working in the south, this is Hiram in Tir, was directly attacked, where we reported that more than 30 people who were working in the hospital have been affected. So this is a clear pattern now, and I think this is part of the, you know, to force people leaving their lands because they simply will not have access to these basic services.
0: Dr. Firas Abiad, thank you so much for talking to me this morning.
1: Thank you.
0: Dr. Abiad is a former National Health Minister of Lebanon, now a surgeon at the American University of Beirut Medical Center. It's 17 minutes to 7. In a few minutes, Warwick Hadfield will be here to update you on sport. But first, to the news, joined by Oliver Gordon. Ollie, we've been following this story of the men trapped deep in a cave system in Laos. How is the group this morning?
2: Hi, Sally. So, yeah, a really fascinating story. Had a positive moment yesterday when five of the seven men trapped 300 metres deep in this flooded cave in central Laos were located by rescue teams. They're still trapped in the cave and rescuers are working out how to get them out and rescuers are still searching for two more men. But really getting the five located men out of the cave alive and well is arguably a more difficult task than locating the men, because to reach these men, experienced divers have had to navigate incredibly tricky terrain. You can hear now the sounds of rescuers delivering food and water to the trapped men. But, yeah, extracting these men is the next major challenge. Here's Kenkard Bongawong. He's part of the rescue team.
3: So,

0: heavy rain triggered flash flooding, and then they were trapped inside. Thailand-based Finnish cave diver Mikko Pasi was one of the men who actually found the trapped men yesterday, and he's described how challenging the conditions are down there.
1: If claustrophobia would have a form, or it would be a thing or a person, this would be it. It's constant, super tight restriction. I had to go through places where I can't, where I need to exhale. The moving inside the tunnels, hundreds of meters of tunnels, were done by fingertips or toe tips. So you're pulling yourself with your fingers only and wiggle yourself through.
0: Mikko Pasi was also one of the main divers involved in that 2018 Thai cave rescue mission, which brought 12 young soccer players and their coach back to safety. He's told ABC correspondent Tim Swanston, technical ability isn't the only part of this challenge.
1: The weather would be the limiting factor for this operation. When it starts to rain, we're going to be in big trouble. Who knows when we're going to get back. The pumping systems are not that efficient that we could keep it dry or low during the heavy monsoon rains that we have here.
0: So challenges ahead there, Sally. That's Thailand-based Finnish cave diver Mikko Pasi.
2: And Ollie, an Australian man, is joining the rescue squad?
0: Yeah, so South Australian diver Josh Richards, who's renowned locally for his efforts navigating narrow underground caves in the limestone coast region, he's heading to Laos. He's spoken to the ABC.
3: I have a reputation for being able to squeeze into very small, deeply unpleasant underwater places, and that's kind of what we're dealing with in Laos.
0: Mr. Richards will land in Laos on Friday morning, Sally.
2: It feels claustrophobic even thinking about going into those systems. Ollie, thank you so much. It's 13 to 7. Well, now to the world of sport, and Warwick Hadfield is here. Warwick, good morning.
4: Good morning to you, Sally.
2: In rugby league, New South Wales women created State of Origin history last night, a clean sweep over Queensland.
4: Did you just hear the sound of radios being turned off in Queensland?
2: This is not good for ratings north of the Tweed, Warwick.
4: It isn't. Anyway, Sally, more grunt, more speed, and when it mattered, more class. The Blues won 12-4 last night on the Gold Coast to be, yes, the first women's team to win a three-match series. This is just the third of those. 3-0 this time, and the first either men's or women's team to be undefeated in a series since the men 26 years ago. But, and this is the big but, unlike the men, the women play their series out of season, and it's a discordant thing in both teams, as their captain spoke about with, well, State of Origin level passion last night. According to the Queensland captain, Lauren Brown, it is crazy. Players are expected to perform in an elite showcase without elite match fitness, and the New South Wales captain, Isabel Kelly, accepting readily the women's game has come some distance, and she scored two tries in the first ever women's State of Origin game in 2018. She's called for a major overhaul, well, of the whole shebang, a longer club season, and State of Origin contained within it. Now, apart from a six-week camp juggled with work commitments, of course, in preparation for this year's State of Origin, the players from both teams had not played for 7 months. Unlike the AFL, rugby league wisely hastened slowly with the development of the women's game, ensuring critical mass of talent before increasing the clubs in the NRL and, of course, extending the State of Origin series. And that's created, really, a solid body of quality players, and the cream of those deserve to be, well, to have match fit their finely honed skill sets when it comes to State of Origin, particularly now the television audiences are absolutely booming. The Australian Rugby League Commission, it's made changes to improve the men's State of Origin as a spectacle. Time now, I guess, to take the next step with the women's competition. Kelly was the player of the match last night. Yasmin Meeks, who put the go into Ford, player of the series. The NRL season, well, it doesn't start until July the 2nd, so a bit of a hibernation now. But the NRL continues tonight, never hibernates. Manly Warringah crossing the bridge, a few actually, including the fabled Tom Uglies on the way to Shark Park to play Cronulla Sutherland. Both sides, I think everyone needs to do this, but both sides needing a win to stay in semi-finals contention, Sally.
2: And Warwick, in tennis, Yannick Sinner, the number one men's seed, is out of the French Open along with two more Australians.
4: Yeah, Sinner woke up crook. Now, he managed to stave off the impact of that illness for two sets, but then the Parisian heat got to him and he lost to the Argentine Juan Manuel Cerundolo in five. Now, the last two of those he lost 1-6, 1-6, so he was really doing the honourable thing of staying out on court when his body suggested he do otherwise. With Sinner gone, and of course Carlos Alcaraz absent already because of injury, he didn't turn up at all. Suddenly there are opportunities for others. Now that would include the young and the old and a few somewhere in the middle. The old, of course, including Novak Djokovic. He's seated at three. He's playing his third round match tonight. Alex de Minaur is middle-aged, I guess, by tennis standards. And if he looks past his match tonight against Jakob Mensik,

0: he might see a chance of a Grand Slam title, albeit on clay, although, he could be a little bit of a clay court specialist. He did spend a lot of time growing up in Spain. Now, overnight, Kim Birrell and Adam Walton couldn't reproduce their first-round heroics against what were lesser opponents, but Daria Kazakina is through to the third round. After 8 o'clock, we'll have a look at what happened in the AFL, and, yeah, there's a little bit more about Essendon and the coaching job, but, gee, Hawthorn were good last night too.
1: They were. And, look, if Alex Di Minaur is middle-aged, I'm deceased, Warwick. I'm gone.
0: I'm making no comment.
1: Warwick, we'll talk to you after 8. Thank you for that.
0: Good on you.
1: It's Warwick Hadfield. It is 7:09.
2: Hi, I'm Melissa Clark. On AM after 7, we speak to the Attorney General about the government's lawsuit with manufacturing company 3M over its firefighting foam containing PFAS, also known as forever chemicals.
1: $2 billion. That's the record amount the Commonwealth is suing the manufacturing giant 3M for over so-called forever chemicals found in firefighting foam. The government says it wants to recover the costs of investigating, managing and remediating the contamination at 28 Defence Force facilities across the country. The impact of the chemicals is still being felt across surrounding communities. Lindsay Clout lives in a contaminated zone 3 kilometres from a RAF base in Williamtown, north of Newcastle in New South Wales.
3: One of the major issues at the moment is that this announcement is already pulling to the surface the anger that the community has had for the last 11 years. It was 2015 when we were notified about this contamination. And we are still under a contamination zone with a red line around us and all of the associated restrictions. I mean, we can't use our groundwater. We can't grow vegetables. We can't grow and consume fruit trees. We can't keep our own poultry for providing eggs for the family because we can't eat the eggs. We can't slaughter our own cattle. All of these are restrictions because of the contamination, and we're still living in them. So it's a bit of a mixed feeling, this announcement. I mean, it's a positive move by government, but we've been through a litigation process that was nowhere near as big as what this one is going to be. This could take millions of dollars in legal fees and could last for decades. We would hardly think an outcome from that is what we should be waiting for. We want something done now.
1: That's Williamtown resident Lindsay Clout, who helped to spearhead one of the earliest PFAS class actions in New South Wales. Well, Nicholas Chutras is Associate Professor at the Faculty of Medicine and Health at the University of Sydney and Scientific Lead at the Centre to End Corporate Harm, and joins me this morning. Nicholas, welcome to Breakfast.
4: Good morning. Thanks for having me.
1: It was interesting to hear that perspective there from Lindsay, who's living all of this. Locals are still very much in the thick of it. Do you think this legal action announced by the federal government yesterday will help to benefit any of the affected communities?
4: I can't speculate on how the money's going to be used, but I think it's an important step by the government in the sense that it symbolises that if corporations and industries withhold information that demonstrates their products are harmful and that information comes to the surface, then the government's willing to hold them liable and take action. But I certainly understand the frustrations of communities that have been living with this for the last several decades with little to no support.
1: This is a problem we've known about for some time. Has the government been slow to launch this legal action, in your view?
4: I think the empirical evidence on this has come to the surface in the last 5 years because, again, the key issue with these products was that the companies that made them, DuPont and 3M, so 3M specifically when we're thinking about PFOS and this aqueous film-forming foam, which is essentially the firefighting foam, they withheld that information around the harms of those products for decades. So as that information has come to light, more governments around the world have been taking action. Obviously, there's been a lot of work in the US at a civil level. And the fact the Australian government's taking action now is critical, but certainly I can understand why communities have been raising this issue for a long time, feeling that it's a little too late. But hopefully they get supported and compensation from this.
1: Nicholas, let's go back to the basics here, particularly with 3M. What does the evidence tell us about the potential harms of these chemicals that have been used?

0: used in the firefighting foam?
1: Yeah, these are established carcinogens by leading authoritative bodies around the world. So PFOS specifically that's been used in firefighting foam has been established as likely to cause cancer by the US Environmental Protection Agency and also the International Agency for Research on Cancer. So what the key issue here is that 3M in the 80s, the 90s, the 2000s were conducting internal studies on the toxicity of these chemicals, and they from litigation and internal industry documents, we now know that they were aware of that and that that information wasn't being disclosed at that time. And so we've been exposed for several decades to these chemicals. They're now ubiquitous. They're all in our blood, unfortunately, and they're all through our environment. And that's the key issue here, that they knew for several decades before they shared that information with the public.
0: The company 3M will defend the case. In a statement, it said it's never manufactured PFAS in Australia and ceased sales of the products 2 decades ago, yet the Department of Defence continued to use the firefighting foam. What do you make of that?
1: Yeah, I can't speak to the timeline of when the Australian government was informed that the product was no longer being sold or recommended for use in Australia and if they continue to use it. But again, as I said, these this specific contaminant PFOS was known internally to be harmful and toxic in the as early as the 1980s, and it was continued to be sold for decades after. So that chemical has been distributed right throughout the global environment. It's been used at very high levels throughout Defence Force Base in Australia, and the communities surrounding those Defence Force bases have therefore been impacted for several decades as well. So again, I'm not across the timeline of what 3M's saying that the government knew and what action they took at that time. But again, these products were known to be harmful decades before that.
0: How difficult is it to get rid of this stuff, Nicholas, in the environment, in waterways particular?
1: Yeah, it's incredibly mobile, so it goes everywhere, and that's one of the key issues with these Defence Force bases where it's been used. It doesn't stay on that location. It gets into the groundwater and it can travel to surrounding communities, but well beyond that as well. And we know that they have

0: long time for them to be broken down. So unfortunately, this is a key issue, even though 3M saying that they were no longer sold in this country or recommended for use, and they've been banned and phased out. Unfortunately, because of that persistence in the environment, they are going to be causing, unfortunately, problems for us for decades to come.
1: Nicholas, we've only got about a minute up our sleeve. This isn't the first litigation that 3M has faced. There was a similar case in Minnesota back in 2018. What was the outcome of that?
0: Yeah, so that was a civil suit. It was regarding the use of the chemical and the contamination of water in Minnesota and Minneapolis. There was also a very large civil suit that was settled 2 years ago, around $10 billion by the water suppliers in the US to reclaim the costs of having to filter the water since the US Environmental Protection Agency lowered the standards and the fact that there's PFOS chemicals right throughout that water system. So there has been action taken at a civil level. This is interesting because it's been done by the Attorney General and done at a federal level. So, again, it symbolises that the Australian government's willing to take action.
1: Nicholas, thank you so much for that.
0: Not at all. Thanks for your time.
1: Nicholas Chutras, Associate Professor at the Faculty of Medicine and Health at the University of Sydney. 3M and 3M Australia have denied responsibility, saying that the company has never manufactured PFAS in Australia and ceased sales of the products 2 decades ago. It says the Department of Defence, quote, continued to use PFAS-containing firefighting foams for almost 2 decades after they stopped selling the products. Coming up this morning on AM with Mel Clark, AM will be presenting Mel will be presenting the program. That and much more. It's coming up to news time now. It is 7 o'clock.

0: In this bulletin, the US and Iran reportedly agree on an extended ceasefire deal. WA retains its prized AAA credit rating, calls for more education about dementia prevention, and an Australian diver to join a cave rescue mission in Laos. Good morning, this is ABC News. I'm Garrett Mundy. US officials say Washington and Tehran have agreed to the framework of a deal that would extend their ceasefire for 60 days. John O'Wakely reports.
1: The proposal is awaiting approval from President Donald Trump, who sources say wants time to consider a deal that will ease restrictions on shipping in the Strait of Hormuz. Vice President J.D. Vance has told reporters that Washington isn't there yet with Iran, but that the parties were close and that the US is in a position to substantially set back Tehran's nuclear program. The apparent diplomatic progress comes hours after each side accused the other of violating the ceasefire. Meanwhile, U.S. media is citing an anonymous official in Washington saying that no American aircraft has been shot down over Iran. It follows reports from Iranian state media that a U.S. aircraft was destroyed over the south of the country.
0: Israel has launched a strike on southern Beirut for the first time in weeks, less than a day after demanding all residents of southern Lebanon leave the area. Here's Middle East correspondent Matthew Doran.
2: In recent days, Israel has been intensifying its strikes on claimed Hezbollah targets across southern Lebanon. And on Thursday afternoon, it also set its sights on the Lebanese capital. This is all despite a ceasefire technically being in place, announced by the US President Donald Trump in April. Israel says it's responding to a surge in deadly explosive drone attacks from Hezbollah, which have killed a number of soldiers and sent residents of northern Israeli communities scrambling. But dozens of Lebanese have been killed in recent days in that Israeli response, including children, and more than 3,200 have been killed in Lebanon since early March.
0: The Israeli ambassador to the UN says it's breaking off all contact with UN Secretary-General Antonio Guterres for the rest of his term in office. Danny Danon says he's furious at reports Israel is being placed on a list of countries accused of using sexual violence in conflict zones. There have been multiple reports of Israeli abuse of Palestinians during the conflict in Gaza, but Mr. Danon says it's shameful that Israel is being placed on the same list as Hamas. The first vessel in Australia's maritime strategic fleet has been secured about a year after it was due. Political reporter Lexi Junowick reports.
3: The federal government has announced large cargo ship, the ANL Kokoda, as the first of up to 12 privately owned, commercially operated Australian flagged and crewed vessels in its strategic fleet. ANL Kokoda will be used to deliver supplies such as fertiliser and equipment in the event of natural disasters or supply chain disruptions. Infrastructure Minister Catherine King says recent global events have emphasised

0: the importance of Australia having a resilient domestic maritime sector. The government had promised to name the winning tender for the first three ships in early 2025, but the deadline was missed.
1: Western Australia's prized AAA credit rating has been reaffirmed by financial agency Moody's. Analysis found WA was expected to maintain strong financial performance over forward estimates. Moody's highlighted the state's economic growth, a strong labour market and demand for exports. Western Australia remains the only state or territory with AAA credit ratings from both Moody's and S&P Global. Experts say they hope the federal government's legal action against chemical manufacturer 3M over so-called forever chemicals in firefighting foam will bring about accountability. The Commonwealth is suing the company for $2 billion to recover the cost of investigating, managing and remediating PFAS contamination at 28 Defence Force sites across the country. University of Sydney Associate Professor Nicholas Chartres is the scientific lead at the Centre to End Corporate Harm. He says 3M is accused of covering up the risk posed by PFAS for decades.
2: 3M in the 80s, the 90s, the 2000s were conducting internal studies on the toxicity of these chemicals from litigation and internal industry documents. We now know that they were aware of that and that that information wasn't being disclosed. And so we've been exposed for several decades to these chemicals and they're ubiquitous. They're all in our blood, unfortunately.
1: Australian brand Officeworks has laid off dozens of staff in Sydney as it starts to send jobs offshore to India and the Philippines, Isabel Rowe reports.
3: Officeworks told staff at its Western Sydney-based customer service centre this week their roles have been made redundant and will be replaced with a customer call centre based in the Philippines capital, Manila. The company is also planning to shift hundreds of white-collar support jobs based in Sydney and Melbourne to India over coming months. Many of the jobs advertised in India focus on building the AI systems Officeworks says it needs to improve its business. In a statement, a spokeswoman for Officeworks says rising costs meant it needed to shift strategy to keep prices low for customers.
1: New data, which has found only one in six women know dementia is the leading cause of death for Australian women, has been described as startling. A national survey of 3,000 women by Jean Hales also found very few women know there are ways to reduce their risk of developing dementia. Experts say Australia urgently needs a national dementia prevention campaign, especially with cases set to skyrocket in coming decades. Dementia Australia Chief Executive Professor Tanya Buchanan says a campaign should target people in midlife when many risk factors can be modified.
4: Too many Australians think that dementia is a normal or an inevitable part of ageing, and it really isn't. We need to be talking about our brain health across our life so that we can reduce our risk of dementia.
1: 20 million vapes with an estimated street value of $1 billion have been seized since new legislation was introduced 2 years ago. While most were seized by Border Force, the Therapeutic Goods Administration also removed 2.2 million illegal vaping products during the same time. The TGA also reported a 300-fold increase in the number of online ad removal requests for vaping products, up to 8,706 compared to only 29 in the previous financial year. University of Sydney tobacco control researcher Becky Freeman says enforcement is critical to reduce youth vaping.
5: There were literally thousands and thousands of ads online that were promoting vapes, particularly to young people. You know, we needed these laws. They were essential to bringing down vaping rates in Australia.
1: Medical authorities in Africa say they're in desperate need of more funding to combat the rapid spread of Ebola in the Democratic Republic of the Congo. Here's Europe correspondent Elias Kluwer.
6: Officials believe 246 people have died as a result of the Ebola outbreak, with over 1,000 suspected cases. Africa's Centre for Disease Control says there is a huge shortfall in funding, claiming money promised isn't filtering through. Medical professionals face logistical and safety challenges accessing the epicentre of the outbreak, which is in the northeast of the Democratic Republic of Congo and in the throes of a civil war. Meanwhile, the co-hosts of soccer's FIFA World Cup have announced they've decided on measures to deal with fans travelling from Africa for the tournament, but did not provide details.
1: An Australian cave diver will join an international diving team in central Laos being put together to assist in the rescue of several men trapped in a flooded cave. Southeast Asia correspondent Tim Swanston has more.
7: The five men entered the cave in central Laos last week looking for gold when heavy rains caused a landslide and flash flooding that trapped them inside. The cave tunnel is incredibly narrow and difficult to traverse, and specialist cave divers found the men on Wednesday evening, bringing them in supplies to keep them alive. A South Australian diver, Josh Richards, is on his way to the cave.

0: to form part of an international diving team being formed in a bid to rescue the men. Rescue crews are trying to pump water out of the cave so the men can crawl out themselves. But the rainy season in Laos has begun, and rainfall could make clearing the cave of water challenging.
1: Now with sport, here's Jared Coote.
2: St Kilda has had its slowest start to a match since 1957 in an 18-goals-11-119 to 9-13-67 loss to Hawthorn in the AFL. The Saints trailed by 50 points at halftime and only managed to score 5 points in the opening two terms. The home side then kicked 6 goals in the third quarter, but it wasn't enough as they also lost Sam Flanders to an Achilles injury. St Kilda coach Ross Lyon says he takes responsibility for the poor start.
3: Well, we've been the best starting team in the AFL, and we didn't do that tonight. And we wanted to attack the game, but we probably went over the hill and was not balanced and composed, and that sits with me.
2: Australian tennis player Daria Kasatkina is through to the third round of the French Open after beating Swiss player Susan Bendecki in straight sets. Fellow Australian Kimberly Birrell lost in a final set tiebreak to Ukraine's Oleksandra Alienkova. In the men's draw, top seed Yannick Sinner has suffered a shock 5-set loss to Argentinian Juan Manuel Sarandulo. Sinner was 2 sets up and serving for the match when he asked for a medical timeout after feeling dizzy and nauseous in hot conditions and never recovered. Australian Adam Walton has lost in 4 sets to American Zachary Swider.
1: Friday's weather, light showers or drizzle over western and southern parts of the southwest land division, as well as the southwest Gascoyne and northern goldfields. Partly cloudy in Perth, a medium chance of showers becoming less likely in the late afternoon and evening. A forecast top of 19 degrees for the city. Right now in Perth, it is 13.1 degrees. 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

0: Good morning. Welcome to AM. I'm Melissa Clark in Canberra, coming to you from Ngunnawal country and acknowledging other custodians. Negotiating teams for the US and Iran have reportedly agreed to a proposal to extend a ceasefire for 60 days and start talks on Iran's nuclear program. But President Donald Trump has yet to sign off on it, and Tehran hasn't confirmed a deal yet either. Let's bring in North America correspondent Lauren Day in Washington. Lauren, take us through the terms of this tentative agreement.
1: Well, Mel, before we do that, it is really important to note that we've been here several times before. US officials have previously said they were close to a deal with Iran multiple times, only for Iran to dispute that, which they have now done again today, and then for talks to stall. It's also really important to remember that without the president's sign-off, there is no deal. But with all that being said, this deal would reportedly extend the ceasefire for another 60 days, reopen the Strait of Hormuz with unrestricted access, the US Navy would lift its blockade, Iran would commit to not pursuing a nuclear weapon, and the US would commit to discussing sanctions relief and also the release of frozen Iranian funds. So the Treasury Secretary Scott Bessent was asked about this repeatedly earlier at a press conference about whether or not this deal had been finalised. Here's what he told reporters.
2: Everything depends on what the president wants to do, and President Trump is not going to make a bad deal for the American people, for the US, and he was very clear at the cabinet meeting on yesterday what he wants.
0: So that's US Treasury Secretary Scott Bessent there. And Lauren, this all comes as the Trump administration is preparing to perhaps print some new money, a new $250 bill with the president's face on it. What do we know about this?
1: Yeah, this is a pretty remarkable story in the Washington Post this morning, and Scott Bessent confirmed it's true. Apparently, there's a law at the moment so that no living person can be on American currency, but there is proposed legislation in the works to change that so that Donald Trump could have his face on a $250 bill to coincide with the 250th anniversary of the US. Now, obviously, this comes at a time when many Americans are really struggling with the cost of living. There's high petrol prices, high inflation. But Scott Bessent said that he actually saw no problem with it. He didn't think there would be an issue and didn't think the public would be concerned about it. But alongside this lavish ballroom that Donald Trump is currently building, this is likely to be seen as pretty on the nose and pretty out of touch with the American public.
0: North America correspondent Lauren Day. Israel has launched an airstrike on Beirut for the first time in weeks, reportedly targeting a senior Hezbollah official responsible for arming its fighters across Lebanon. The strike came less than a day after Israel demanded all residents in southern Lebanon leave the area, foreshadowing intensifying attacks against the Iranian-backed militant group. Middle East correspondent Matthew Doran reports.
3: The quiet of dawn in Tyre, interrupted by an Israeli missile. The explosion sending a fireball into the sky and large smoke plumes across the city as the Israeli bombardment of southern Lebanon and beyond continues.
4: I am okay and still in Tyre. I am in the old city.
3: The ABC spoke to Hassan, a fisherman living in Tyre.
4: It was a night of horror. Even though they did not hit the old city, I could still feel their presence.
3: Like many others in this community, he's staying put, mostly due to the fact he doesn't have the means to leave and pay for accommodation elsewhere. Doctors at one of the city's hospitals also standing firm, such as surgeon Nasser Faran.
5: We will not evacuate. On the contrary, we are staying.
3: Israel says it's attacking the Iranian-backed militant group Hezbollah, and on Thursday it said it had hit 135 targets in just 24 hours, spread across southern Lebanon and further north in the Bekaa Valley. Dozens have been killed in recent days, while Lebanese health authorities say the death toll from Israeli strikes since March, when the current conflict started, is now more than 3,200. Hundreds of the dead are women and children. The Israeli government is insistent it's Hezbollah which is responsible for the deteriorating situation now, as it was when it opened fire on Israel in solidarity with Iran 3 months ago. David Mensah is the Israeli government spokesperson.
6: Since April the 17th, when the ceasefire with Iran first came into place, Iran have been directing Hezbollah terrorists to fire more than 900 rockets at Israel and our armed forces, into Israel's sovereign territory and into our security zone. Together with those 900 rockets, 1,300 UAVs.
3: It leads to obvious questions as to whether

0: But that ceasefire announced by the US President Donald Trump is still in force. The answer from David Mensah, harder to come by.
1: And Matthew, this is one of those questions that I think journalists get a little bit obsessed with. I've told you how the ceasefire is being breached by a terrorist organization. Our responsibility, and this has been discussed by President Trump, he has shared this truth, that Israel has a duty to defend its own citizens.
0: Representatives of the Israeli and Lebanese governments and militaries are expected to hold another round of talks in Washington on Friday. Hezbollah is not a party to the negotiations. This is Matthew Doran in Jerusalem, reporting for AM.
2: And thank you for your company on AM this morning, where it's 7:15. Multinational manufacturing company 3M is vowing to fight against the Australian government's $2 billion lawsuit over PFAS chemicals. The government has accused 3M of withholding information about the dangers of per- and polyfluoroalkyl substances in firefighting foam that has contaminated defence bases and surrounding environments. The government's seeking $2 billion to cover the cost from the past of what's already been done to remediate and future costs as well. I spoke to the Attorney General, Michelle Rowland, a short time ago. Michelle Rowland, thanks very much for speaking to AM this morning.
3: Good morning.
2: If the Commonwealth is successful in this lawsuit with 3M, what would the $2 billion be spent on?
3: Well, firstly, I think it's important to acknowledge this is the single biggest action that the Commonwealth is undertaking.

0: the $2 billion be spent on?
1: Well, firstly, I think it's important to acknowledge this is the single biggest action that the Commonwealth is undertaking. I think it's premature at this stage to be talking about how that will be expended. We are focused on putting our best foot forward, obviously, in this case, for very good reasons. But it is for the purposes of recovering significant past and future expenses that the Commonwealth has incurred in investigating and managing contamination that's resulting from the historical storage and use of this foam.
0: That would cover some of the environmental issues that have been caused, but a lot of the communities that have been affected by PFAS contamination, they're looking for financial help with the health costs, more screening, more blood tests and cancer screening. Is that something that could be funded if you were successful in securing this funding through the lawsuit?
1: Look, firstly, I acknowledge that this has been a cause of significant distress in many communities around Australia. And we have been focused as a government, and we will continue to be focused on taking really practical steps to assist Australians and communities that have been impacted by PFAS. I want to be clear that this action is about the government recovering its costs. It doesn't relate to personal injury or any human health effects that have alleged to be impacted by PFAS exposure. But again, I want to be very clear to the Australian people, and particularly those listening who may be impacted, that we acknowledge that this has caused significant distress and ongoing concerns, and the safety of Australian defence personnel, our veterans and communities is our number one priority.
0: Attorney General, if I can ask you about the Royal Commission into Anti-Semitism and Social Cohesion, the government has made a public interest immunity claim covering government deliberations on funding of counter-terrorism. Why don't you want the Royal Commission to consider that?
1: Well, firstly, the Commonwealth supports the Royal Commission to do its work. We, as a government, across government, all our agencies have fully cooperated with the Royal Commission. We've amended laws to enable the Royal Commission to do its important work. But I think we should also be very clear that we've assisted the Royal Commission to provide redacted versions of witness statements, which is suitable for publication. Some of those redactions are applied in some circumstances. So, for example, when information is relevant to ongoing criminal proceedings. And these also include security classified information or information that goes to cabinet confidentiality. So whilst it's not appropriate to comment on evidence that has been provided to the Royal Commission, there is nothing that the Commonwealth's doing that is novel in terms of there being cabinet confidentiality and nothing.
0: No, but you have the ability to waive. You have the ability to waive the confidentiality provisions if you choose. Given the extraordinary circumstances that this Royal Commission is inquiring into, aren't these the kind of circumstances that would warrant waiving those cabinet in confidence conventions so that the Royal Commission can look at the full extent of all elements that may have contributed, including things like government deliberations on counterterrorism funding?
1: Well, firstly, it's a well-established legal principle that cabinet documents and information of that nature attract public interest immunity in legal proceedings and royal commissions. But it's important also to note that decisions about whether to disclose cabinet information are ultimately a matter for the commissioner. Commissioner Bell can see this information and can release it. She has the authority to do so. And if it's determined to be in the public interest, then that is the case.
0: Turning to the National Anti-Corruption Commission, with hindsight, was it a mistake by your predecessor to appoint Paul Brereton as commissioner?
1: Well, I think firstly, we need to appreciate that the circumstances of that appointment were undertaken completely in line with a merits-based process, including going through the appropriate oversight body. And there is no question that all of that was done in accordance with the merit-based process at the time. And it was also a unanimous decision of that committee as well. But I acknowledge, and I know that Helen Haynes, for example, has been making public comments on this, and she and I work very constructively together. I want your listeners to understand that this is an opportunity, I think, with the commissioner's resignation, and also we have a vacancy as a deputy commissioner, for a reset on this. I appreciate that this is

0: not only an important integrity body, but it also needs to have public support in terms of perception as well as in practice. So I think there's going to be an important opportunity to have that balance between the independence of the NAC and, yeah, I know your listeners will appreciate it is highly inappropriate for me as Attorney General to be dictating anything to the NAC. I have maintained its independence. I've never stated anything but support for the Commissioner and confidence in Commissioner Brereton. But this does give us an opportunity with these new appointments to have a reset, and I will be engaging across the Parliament to make sure that that happens.
1: Would that reset include changes to its structure or the way it conducts its activities publicly, such as hearings? Those are the sorts of things that Helen Haynes has been calling for. You're open to considering those?
0: Well, matters that go to how the Commission conducts its work are a matter for the Commission. That is their independence. And
1: so you wouldn't look at changing things like the threshold for public hearings, for example? You're not looking at that kind of change?
0: If I can just finish, in terms of the legislative basis of how the Commission operates, there is a statutory review mechanism that will come into effect next year. But in the meantime, I am working as Attorney General with the Oversight Committee of the Parliament to look at ways in which the operation of the NAC can be more efficient and effective. So that work is underway. In terms of the appointment process, I'm engaging across the Parliament to look at ensuring that we have this merit-based process in place, that there is transparency of the merits-based process, that we have an excellent balance between the independence of the Commission, but also realising there is an opportunity here to reset the Commission and to ensure there is public confidence in this very important institution.
1: Attorney General, thank you very much for speaking with AM this morning.
0: Thank you.
1: And that's Michelle Rowland, the Commonwealth Attorney General. And coming up after 7:30, Sally Sara speaks to the Independent Senator Lydia Thorpe, who chaired a Senate inquiry looking into Forever Chemicals. You might think the leading cause of death for Australian women is heart disease or breast cancer, but it's dementia. The latest research shows only one in six women know it's the biggest killer. Experts say a national awareness campaign akin to the slip, slop, slap of brain health is urgently needed. Here's the specialist reporting team's Paige Coburn.
2: Late one night after a networking event, author Jane Turner was walking along her street trying to head home. The only problem was she couldn't remember where her home was.
3: I just could not orientate myself for love nor money. And I did like a little circle almost on the spot. And I actually walked in exactly the wrong direction.
2: Jane tries to remind herself it is okay to forget. She has recently been diagnosed with early onset Alzheimer's disease. But the 63-year-old feels she ignored some of the earliest signs. She also wishes she had known more about the risk factors for dementia.
3: If I'd have been told to check my brain half as often as I've been told to check my breasts, I could be in a very different situation.
2: Dementia is the leading cause of death for Australian women. But new data from women's health organisation Jean Hales has found only 16% of Australian women are aware of this. And fewer than half know the risks can be reduced. Here's Jean Hales CEO, Dr. Sarah White.
4: So normally we say there's a gap in knowledge, that's terrible, but actually I think these findings give us a really great opportunity.
2: In 2024, researchers established 14 modifiable risk factors that, if addressed, could potentially prevent around 45% of dementia cases around the world. They include high cholesterol, social isolation, untreated vision loss, depression, excessive drinking, obesity, air pollution, and hearing loss.
5: So if you think you won't get dementia, think again. If you think there's nothing we can do to prevent dementia, think again.
2: That's Professor Henry Bedatti, co-director of the Centre for Healthy Brain Ageing and Senior Australian of the Year. He says policymakers need to step up and commit to a national prevention campaign for dementia.
5: We need the slip, slop, slap of brain health. We now have over 400,000 people with dementia. That's going to double by the 2050s. If we don't do something, we're going to be in trouble.
2: Health Minister Mark Butler said the government is considering a campaign but can't make any commitments.
6: But getting it right, given it is a new area of public health messaging for Australia, is going to take a bit of work.
2: In the meantime, the government has today announced more than $22 million for several research projects.

0: Year-old son James and 66-year-old ex-husband Ray died during a prospecting trip to the remote Murchison region of Western Australia. She's visiting their final campsite for the first time. Their empty camp was reported to police, and after several days of intensive searching, their bodies were found about 2 kilometres away. While their files are still before the coroner, it's believed James and Ray became disorientated and, with no way to call for help, succumbed to the elements.
1: Standing where I know that their last moments of camping were, I don't know whether or not to yell, scream, cry.
0: Amid her grief, Kelly has an urgent message for anyone travelling bush. Carry a personal locator beacon, or PLB, the small device that now retails for as little as $300. It's a message echoed by authorities dealing with an increasing number of people being reported missing.
2: In 24-25, we saw an 11% uptake in the rescues nationally.
0: Alex Burrell chairs the National Search and Rescue Council and says searches are often for locals rather than tourists.
2: I think complacency is a big part of it, and not having a plan if things don't go as planned for them.
0: The case of Brian Brady shows just how quickly things can go wrong. The retired truck driver was camping with friends near the WA town of Kew when he decided to take his metal detector out for a short walk before dinner.
3: I was further than I thought I was, and then I realised I wasn't sure which way was back.
0: Brian was close to death when he was found by searchers 4 days later and is sharing his story for the first time in the hope others can learn from his ordeal.
3: I'm not going to the toilet now without a tracker.
0: Back in the Murchison, Kelly Townsend is wrestling with fresh confusion about what her son and ex-husband were doing in such a hot, isolated place without basic safety equipment. It's a grief she's trying to funnel into keeping others safe.
1: It was preventable. Take that little bit more care, spend that few extra $100 and have something that will save your life out there, because the heartache to everybody else is just, there's no words for the heartache.
4: Kelly Townsend, ending that report from Erin Park. And you can see Erin's report with more details on Landline this Sunday on ABC TV at 12:30. In finance, gold is stronger at $4,500 an ounce and the Aussie dollar is up. It's buying 71.6 US cents. And that's AM. I'm Melissa Clark. It's 7:30. Good morning to you, Sally Sara.
5: Thank you, Mel, and good morning. This is Radio National Breakfast. Coming up, the first vessel in Australia's maritime strategic fleet has been secured about a year after it was due. So will it help reduce Australia's reliance on international shipping? The Federal Minister for Industry, Innovation and Science, Tim Ayres, will be my guest. Now let's have a look at the weather for the major centres today. Sydney, showers easing and 22. In Newcastle, you've got rain on the way today and 21. Wollongong, shower or two and 21. Melbourne today, cloudy and 16. Albury, Wodonga, morning fog, 16. Brisbane, wind easing, partly cloudy and 23. Cairns will be sunny, picture perfect and 27 degrees. Townsville, sunny and 28. Perth, showers and 19. Broome will be sunny and 29. Adelaide is expecting morning fog and showers and 19 degrees. Hobart, shower or two for you and 17. Canberra will be mostly sunny and 19 degrees. Darwin, sunny and 31. And Alice Springs today will be sunny and 23 degrees. Now, Oliver Gordon is back with the latest in the news. Ollie, good morning.
6: Good morning, Sally. Attorney General Michelle Rowland won't say whether funds raised from its legal claim against 3M will provide additional support for people impacted by the harmful chemical PFAS. The federal government is seeking $2 billion in damages from 3M, alleging the company withheld the results of its own testing that showed adverse environmental effects. Michelle Rowland has told AM it's too early to tell if damages will be distributed to provide additional support to people impacted.
7: This action is about the government recovering its costs. It doesn't relate to personal injury or any human health effects that have alleged to be impacted by PFAS exposure. But again, I want to be very clear to the Australian people and particularly those listening who may be impacted, that we acknowledge that this has caused significant distress.
6: Meanwhile, PFAS expert and University of Sydney Associate Professor Nicholas Chartres says the lawsuit is a positive step.
8: In the sense that it symbolises that if

0: corporations and industries withhold information that demonstrates their products are harmful, and that information comes to the surface, then the government's willing to hold them liable and take action. But I certainly understand the frustrations of communities that have been living with this for the last several decades with little to no support.
1: Heading overseas now, Sally, and an Australian cave diver is heading to Laos to help save a group of men stuck 300 metres underground in a cave. Five of the seven trapped men have been located, but getting them out is shaping up as a huge challenge. Australian diver Josh Richards will assist an international team of experts.
2: I have a reputation for being able to squeeze into very small, deeply unpleasant underwater places, and that's kind of what we're dealing with in Laos.
1: And in the Middle East, US and Iranian negotiators have reportedly reached an agreement to extend a ceasefire in the three-month-old war by 60 days. Multiple media organisations are reporting the deal, which still requires US President Donald Trump's final sign-off. Both Iran and the US have accused each other of violating the fragile ceasefire in the past few days. Sally.
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3: As the war in the Middle East continues and the Strait of Hormuz remains effectively closed, the federal government is today announcing that it's secured the first vessel in what's known as its Maritime Strategic Fleet, which it says will reduce Australia's reliance on international shipping in times of global challenges. Tim Ayres is the Minister for Industry, Innovation and Science and joins me now. Minister, welcome back to Breakfast.
9: Sally, g'day. Good to be on the show.
3: The government says this ship can be requisitioned in response to supply chain disruptions. Can you explain in practice how this could assist in times of need?
9: Well, it's a step along the way. Our Australian maritime fleet has diminished over time, I think driven over the last few decades by a sense of complacency and confidence in the global supply chains. And, of course, that it was a commitment that we took to the 2025 election, predating the crisis in the Middle East. But this is an important step forward. There's still a long way to go, but it's an important practical step forward in rebuilding Australia's maritime and commercial maritime capability.
3: Well, one vessel doesn't make a fleet. How many ships does the government hope to secure, and by what date?
9: Well, I can't give you a timetable or a commitment to your listeners now about what progress will be made over what amount of time. This is a big step forward today. It does require the Commonwealth intervening here in a way that that is in the national interest, and previous governments have not done. So it's a big step forward. It's an improvement in our sovereignty and our economic resilience. But of course, there's lots more work to do.
3: The government missed its own deadline to announce the first three ships early last year. Why the delay?
9: Well, this is hard work. It is hard work, and Catherine King, the minister here, has been leading that effort. It's really a U-turn in our approach here over time to rebuild Australian sovereignty and Australian capability. In my own work, that's focused on our industrial resilience and our economic resilience in terms of what we make here, making more things in Australia. In Catherine King's work, of course, transport resilience, not just in the maritime domain, but transport resilience is a really important component of that.
3: So let's bring you back to the question, why the delay?
9: Well, I'm not into the detail of this question. I know that it's been very hard
3: work. What do you mean by that?
9: Well, I'm not engaged. I'm not the minister who's engaged in this work on a day-to-day basis. I just say to you, it has been an enormous effort here for the government. It represents a really significant shift in Australia's approach on these questions. A focus on building our capability in in that maritime domain. It's not just a defence-related question. You've seen what the defence minister and the defence industry minister have been doing in this area. It's also about our supply chains, and this is an important step along the way. But, of course, there's much more work to do.
3: Is the issue here, particularly in this war environment, is it a lack of ships, or is it more focused on trying to actually get oil and fertiliser and things that go in ships? This is a container ship as well, isn't it? It can't bring oil or fertiliser.
9: Resilience is complex. There is no one answer. We're not one vessel, not one industrial smelter, not one new technological capability. Resilience is a complex and large question, and this is a government that has, on energy resilience, whether it's in fuel or our electricity system, on transport resilience, on our industrial resilience, on making our economy stronger, like all of this effort broadly in Future Made in Australia has been undertaken, and we're a government that it didn't take a war in the Middle East for us to begin moving on these questions. Anthony Albanese has been leading that Future Made in Australia agenda ever since we were elected.
3: On Radio National Breakfast, I'm speaking with the Minister for Industry and Innovation, Tim Ayres. To the debate over the changes to capital gains tax discount and the treatment of small businesses, yesterday the Prime Minister said, while the government is engaging with different interest groups, quote, people should not expect big changes. What's the point of consultation if the government's ruled out any significant concessions?
9: Well, that's entirely consistent with the approach that the Treasurer outlined on budget night, and we've been consistent about ever since. Like the challenge in a lot of the problem for our political opponents is they've lost sight of the people who are the subject of these changes. They're all about the politics of what's going on. The people who will substantially benefit from this are young Australians who have had the property market tilted against them and are finding it very hard to get their first, get on that first rung of the property ladder, the first home for them to buy. Now, for small business in particular, all of the pre-existing arrangements, all of that generous treatment for small business that is still in place. There are substantial benefits in the budget for small business, making arrangements like loss carryback, instant asset write-offs, permanent, big changes to research and development tax incentive. There is a narrow question, which is, For those startup businesses who start with a very small investment sometimes, and if they're successful, make very, very large profits, then how do these changes land for them? And that is what is the subject of the consultation process at the moment. And we're legislating to deliver the package that was outlined in the budget to give those young Australians security and to make sure that in the property market there's real clarity about what's going on there. And we're working through in a careful way, in a way that's led by the Treasurer, on the impact of those changes on that narrow sector.
3: Yesterday, Treasury Senior Official Jenny Wilkinson spoke about the proposed tax changes, saying that revenue has to come from somewhere. And she also suggested that the proposed reforms will not necessarily increase housing supply, but rather it's more about changing the distribution of ownership. Is she right?
9: Well, Jenny's right. This, in terms of the housing part of this package, which is the heart of it, it is about making sure that young Australians trying to get into the housing market have a fairer crack. It's not the only measure. The bulk of the Commonwealth's effort here is in housing supply. Tens of billion dollars in those various packages.
3: This measure is not a supply measure. It actually takes supply back, measure on its own,
9: It's an intergenerational equity measure that's saying to young Australians who feel locked out of the housing market, just like our support for young Australians with housing deposits, that's been very successful, saying to them,
3: it's pushed up housing prices.
9: What we're saying to them is this is giving you a crack at the housing market. Now, there's lots of arguments from lots of vested interests in the housing industry.

0: who don't want to see these changes for young people. We have moved on housing supply. That's been opposed by the Liberals and Nationals every step of the way. We've moved on giving Australians, young Australians in particular, a fair crack at the housing market, opposed by the Liberals and Nationals every step of the way. There is not one single measure in the housing market that by itself delivers fairness and equity and access and new supply. But taken together, this is an intergenerational package that is the largest home building and equity package really since the war.
1: We know that young people are now a much larger group than baby boomers. Given it's such a large group, will 17,500 people out of that group hopefully getting into homes, is that really going to make a difference?
0: Well, this isn't a political measure. The easiest thing in political terms would have been just to leave that unfairness there. We are taking steps here to recast the tax system in a way that benefits and reshapes the housing market in the interests of young Australians. And as I indicated before, there isn't one single measure that by itself that delivers that. But overall, the package being led by Claire O'Neill, the housing minister, driving new supply, the work in the budget announced by the Treasurer, Jim Chalmers, to deliver more intergenerational equity, taken together, this is a very big housing package that puts young Australians in a much stronger position.
1: The Prime Minister, and I think I misspoke as well, I was talking about 17,500 a year, it's 7,500 to get to the 75,000. The PM told Parliament yesterday the government's proposed legislation, which includes the changes to CGT and negative gearing, as well as tax cuts, are aimed at enhancing aspiration rather than entrenching privilege. Do the current CGP settings entrench privilege for small businesses?
0: Well, no. There are existing arrangements and new arrangements there that support the small business community. Like, we're actually for small businesses. We want to see Australians investing and working hard, and they do. There's a set of narrow questions here about that startup sector. Jim said on budget night that we will embark upon a thorough consultation process
1: beyond startups into other small businesses.
0: Well, if you're in small business, there is a lot in the budget that supports your work.
1: But not this.
0: The new tax measures in loss carryback, instant asset write-offs being made permanent, so that's not been hung over the small business community every year, and the capital gains tax arrangements, replacing one depreciation arrangement one set of arrangements with another that is more closely related to the gains that people make, will have advantages for very many small businesses. And what we're seeing is the normal business as usual political reaction from our opponents who've lost their way on these questions and can't see the people who are involved here.
1: Also pushed back. Do you take those criticisms and concerns on board?
0: Yeah, of course we're engaged with the sector broadly and as the Treasurer said, on those questions with the startup community in particular. We'll keep doing that work. There's a body of work. We've brought legislation into the Parliament that has the key measures in the budget. We want to get certainty around those. This is a package that delivers in particular for young Australians, and we're determined to deliver it through the Parliament.
1: Tim Ayres, I thank you for coming in this morning.
0: Thanks.
1: Tim Ayres is the Federal Minister for Science, Innovation and Industry. It's 14 minutes to 8 on breakfast. Well, staying with federal politics, it's the largest legal claim ever brought by the Commonwealth. The federal government is seeking $2 billion in damages from the manufacturer of firefighting foam containing so-called forever chemicals. The federal government alleges that 3M withheld the results of its own environmental lab testing that showed there were significant adverse environmental effects associated with PFAS products. 28 defence bases were contaminated by the firefighting foam. Lydia Thorpe is independent senator for Victoria, and she chaired the Senate inquiry into the issue and joins me now. Senator, welcome back to Breakfast.
2: Good morning, Sally.
1: What do you think about this development? Your inquiry recommended that the federal government pursue legal action. Is this a welcomed announcement?
2: Absolutely. It is a first step

0: to hold this chemical company accountable for poisoning our country, but it's not enough. We know that there is clear evidence of the health impacts that these forever chemicals have contributed to, and we know through all of the evidence that we've received throughout that inquiry that the World Health Organization, Agency for Cancer, clearly stated that PFAS in firefighting foam is a carcinogen. So we have governments in Europe and the United States that have made clear links to cancer, fertility, immune system, high cholesterol, and the effects on unborn babies. We heard that clear. The evidence is there, and it's disappointing to hear the Attorney General call it alleged health effects when the cost to our health system is also something taxpayers are going to be footing the bill for. So we need more accountability, and it's going to be much more than $2 billion.
1: On Radio National Breakfast, you're hearing from Independent Senator Victoria Lydia Thorpe. Assistant Defence Minister Peter Khalil says the health advice to government is that, quote, there is limited evidence of the health of impacts of PFAS exposure or contamination, and the legal government's legal case is not about personal injury or health claims. In your view, should the government be doing more to address the health concerns of Australians living near PFAS contamination sites?
0: Absolutely. And the government have been playing this down since the beginning. They put in a dissenting report to the whole inquiry. They wouldn't agree to the recommendations back then. So this is recommendation 33. And there is clear evidence. It's just that we haven't done the longitudinal studies in this country, but they've done them elsewhere, particularly in the US. They've been doing this for decades. So there is clear, direct impacts on communities. And if you have a look at Wreck Bay, it's a cancer cluster. The cemetery at Wreck Bay is full of people with who've died of rare cancers. When we were at Wreck Bay, we saw a snake slowly dying on the beach. So we have to not be blind.
1: Sorry, how's that connected to the PFAS, the snake?
0: Well, it's the contaminated water that runs down from the defence base straight into the Wreck Bay community. So,
1: but we don't know in the case of that animal.
0: Well, it was pretty distressing, and it wasn't the first animal to die that way that was reported by that community. The community are sick of being denied access to blood tests from the defence base. The defence base was meant to look after this community, and they wanted proper screening. They wanted blood tests, but it was all too hard and too expensive to happen. So there's a lot of work that needs to happen around the health impacts. Blue Mountains also, cattle, chickens infected with PFAS. This is the evidence that we heard. And to have experts from America and around the country, around the world, provide longitudinal studies on the impacts of other affected communities that have been that have had health impacts from PFAS, the evidence is there. So we need to reimburse our budget with the health impacts, because this is going to be everlasting.
1: Senator, if I may, just on some other issues, this is the first time that we've spoken on air since the death of Kumanjai little baby, and also the diphtheria outbreak in many regional communities. Do you hope that there will be a reckoning on the living conditions of First Nations people in remote communities with further evidence of the poor health outcomes and concerns about child protection, health and other issues?
0: Only if the federal government steps in. We've seen, a lot of money being held back by the federal government to the Northern Territory government, and we've seen services cut to our people through the Northern

0: Territory budget process. So unless the feds step in with their constitutional power, we will continue to see what we're seeing in the Northern Territory, extreme poverty, extreme ill health, and all of the issues that, you know, we haven't created for ourselves, but these governments have created for our people.
1: Senator, thank you very much for joining me this morning.
0: Thank you.
1: Livia Thorpe, Independent Senator for Victoria. And in a statement, 3M says it's never manufactured PFAS in Australia and ceased sales of the products 2 decades ago, yet the Department of Defence continued to use the firefighting foam. The World Health Organization has determined that PFOA is carcinogenic to humans, while it classifies PFOS as potentially carcinogenic. It's 7 minutes to 8. Well, let's stay with federal politics, and our political correspondent Stephanie Boris is here with me. Stephanie, we were just talking about the federal government seeking $2 billion in damages from the manufacturer 3M in connection with firefighting foam, which was used on defence bases. Lydia Thorpe there saying that's not enough.
2: No, this is the largest legal claim ever brought by the Commonwealth. But as you said, Lydia Thorpe says still not enough. Why? Because it's not addressing the health concerns and the health aspects of PFAS products. Now, the federal government is planning on, if, you know, they were to win this claim, that it is around the environmental aspects and recouping costs situated to that. We've even heard this morning from the Attorney General, Michelle Rowland, saying she's made it very clear this is about recovering costs. It doesn't relate to personal injury or any human health effects that have, in her words, alleged to be impacted. Don't expect this to be the end of this debate. We've got a number of people, including Senator Thorpe, pushing for the government to act further on the health aspect of this, not just the environmental aspect.
1: And turning to the government's tax changes to negative gearing and capital gains tax discount, what are we hearing now, Stephanie, about what will or won't change and who it impacts?
2: Yeah, the Prime Minister was yesterday sort of downplaying the chances of major changes to the changes around small business, if you follow me there. And that was sort of the vibe we were getting there as well from the Minister for Industry, Innovation and Science, Tim Ayres. He was really wanting to focus on the fact that small businesses already have concessions, he says, around the capital gains tax discount, which is true, but that's for small businesses with a turnover of up to $2 million. And what we're hearing from the small business sector is they want the government to change that threshold, to push it up to $10 million. It doesn't sound like that's likely to happen, given the wording we're hearing from not just the Prime Minister, but senior ministers as well. And the focus really there with Tim Ayres, he kept talking about startups, the tech sector, and not wanting to focus on that small business element of it. Also, interestingly, picking up on what the Treasury Secretary said yesterday, Jenny Wilkinson, suggesting, you know, these changes for focusing on the fact that revenue has to come from somewhere and that these reforms will not necessarily increase housing supply. Tim Ayres saying, look, yeah, basically that's accurate because it's about the whole package. There isn't just one thing that will change housing supply. The housing debate, though, has kind of been lost in this broader debate, though, about the capital gains tax discount changes, and the government's trying to bring it back to housing because that's where they think they can win votes.
1: Thanks. Stephanie Boris, 4 minutes to 8.
3: This is Radio National Breakfast with Sally Sara.
1: Got some time to squeeze in some business and economics. So two data releases yesterday appear to tell two very different stories about the Australian economy. Evan Lucas is with me. Evan, the capital expenditure CapEx number came in at 6 times the forecast. What is going on? Well, how do we read this?
4: Yeah, morning, Sally. It was staggering to see that yesterday. I mean, expectation was to see a 1% rise in the March quarter for private new capital expenditure. Now, this figure actually feeds into next week's GDP. But as you said, it surged 6 times and it rose 6.5% in the March quarter. That's 14.6% higher than this time last year. Why? It is all coming down to basically building and equipment expenditure in what we've been discussing for months and months and months, the AI space. So we actually saw a ginormous surge in data centers. We saw a ginormous surge in the racks required to do it. We saw all of that come through in that figure, because if you strip that out overall, it's actually parts of it are going backwards. Construction is the big concern there. Construction actually declined 16% year on year inside that figure.
1: So that's one number. Household discretionary spending has just had its steepest monthly fall since early 2024. Analysts are calling it the first signs of demand destruction. Mm-hmm. What does this mean? Are we talking about the R-word recession?
4: Yes, possibly. This also feeds into next week's GDP figure, because if you remember year 10 economics, it's consumption plus government investment plus private investment plus net exports, so net exports minus imports. And the household sector and the consumption sector makes up about 60% of that GDP figure. So the R word is certainly a thought process, because what we're starting to see is the household is almost going on, inverted commas, a strike. They are clearly, particularly things like discretionary, and it looks very strongly over the states. If you look at tourism-driven states, places like Queensland, places like Victoria, they've actually seen the bigger declines in that space. So again, the household now is, after three rate rises, a whole heap of issues around cost of living crisis surging again, it is tightening its belt and therefore slowing down the consumption that it has.
1: So how do we take in these seemingly conflicting numbers of this big jump in business capital investment, but consumer confidence is diving?
4: I think you've got to just look at it from that AI driving structure. I mean, from the business side, it is a necessity that we as a whole nation follow the world and continue to make sure that we invest in the future of AI services. As I said, if you look at outside of that, construction, wholesale trade, retail trade, they all went backwards in terms of what their number is. The householders, we've also said, is doing it. So the problem now is, we have a traditional sector of the economy that is slowing down. We have the household that's slowing down. But the new world sector is doing what it is everywhere else, which is driving things forward.
1: Evan, thank you. And ahead in the program this morning, you'll be hearing why one Sydney council is calling for a moratorium on data centre developments in the state ahead of a state inquiry into the booming sector today. And also after eight, you need to get ready for the Friday brain teaser. And also the Friday political panel will be here to look back on the week in federal politics. The government introduced some of the changes, tax reforms yesterday. But there will be some changes to the changes, as Stephanie Boris will be pointing out. We'll find out more about that with the Friday political panel. Stay tuned to Radio National right across the network now. It's coming up to news time. It is 8 o'clock.